series of lessons on prayer is, Lord, teach us to pray. And the only way for us to understand what God wants us to do in prayer today is for us to go to the Holy Bible and see what God has said in the Scriptures concerning the subject of prayer. So for this first lesson, let's take a look at the purpose of prayer, and then we're going to talk about the promise of prayer, and we'll also look at the power of prayer. The purpose, promise, and power of prayer. Consider, first of all, that the purpose of prayer is to talk to a loving Father. Isn't that amazing to think about? The fact that one so great and so powerful, so strong and so mighty, Isaiah chapter 4 and verse 10, is our spiritual Father, our heavenly Father. And so when we're speaking to Him, while we must be very careful to show a great deal of reverence and respect for Him, we understand that He does love us. And as a loving Father, He wants to hear what we have to say. And we can completely trust in Him. Several years ago, when I was a young child, I remember being in a room with several of my relatives when one of my uncles decided he'd have to play a really dirty trick on the kids. All of a sudden, all the lights went out in the room, and this thing came walking down the hallway glowing. And in the glowing light, you could see that he had long, sharp teeth. And in my mind, as a young child, I truly believed that I was looking at a monster that was coming down the hallway and that was going to threaten us. And yet, before the lights went out, I knew that my Father was sitting right next to me. I had absolutely no fear of what I believed to be a true monster, because I knew that my Father was right there next to me. I knew that my Father loved me, and that He would take care of me, and that He would defend me. Well, that's the kind of trust that we need to have in our Heavenly Father. And we need to understand that when we go to pray to our Heavenly Father, we are praying to, yes, the most powerful being ever, and yet a being who loves us tremendously, who loves us very much. But we're also in prayer speaking to a Father who is concerned about authority, His authority, and our respect for it, and of course, discipline. Hebrews chapter 12, verses 5 through 11, speaks concerning the fact that God chastens those whom He loves. God disciplines those whom He loves. And sometimes when we go to God in prayer, we need to remember that the answer to our prayers may not be exactly what we want. Sometimes God knows better than we. He always knows better than we, but sometimes He knows that we're needing to learn a few things first before whatever it is that we're asking for, perhaps release from pain, is taken away from us. But God is a loving Father, and as a loving Father, He even disciplines us. Maybe you remember the prayer of the Apostle Paul in 2 Corinthians chapter 12, verses 7 through 10. He had prayed frequently, three times, for this thorn in the flesh to be removed from him. Whatever it was very unpleasant. He didn't like it at all. He wanted it taken away. But God's answer to him was no. God would not take that thorn in the flesh away from him. And it was then that the Apostle Paul realized that this problem in his life was actually helping him spiritually. It was helping to keep him humble. And so he needed that. So when we go to God in prayer, we understand that we're talking to a loving Father who does in fact care for us. And yet He's also a Father of authority and discipline, and sometimes that affects the way He answers our prayers. But never forget that our Father is a Father of caring and compassion. Isaiah chapter 40 and verse 13, Psalm 73 also, verses 23 through 28, give us the picture of our Heavenly Father holding the hand of His children. Isn't it amazing sometimes to see a large, strong, muscular Father holding on to the tiny little hand of a very, very small child? And in a way, it's such a beautiful scene. It's something beautiful to look at, because you see someone so strong and so powerful, yet caring so much for somebody so weak and so frail. Well, that's the way it is in our relationship with our Heavenly Father. He's so much stronger than we are. His power is infinite, and we are so weak and by comparison so pitiful. And yet God will hold our hand
in the sense that He is a loving Heavenly Father, cares about us, cares for our needs. And so when we go to God in prayer, we understand we are speaking to someone who cares and cares deeply. Romans chapter 8, beginning in verse 28, also indicates to us the great care that God has for us and the fact that all things in time will work together for good to those who love God. He loves us. When you go to God in prayer, know that He wants to hear you because He loves you. Another very important purpose of prayer is to give thanks. We want to give thanks to a loving Father. Let's remember all the spiritual blessings that God has given us. Ephesians chapter 1 and verse 3, those spiritual blessings are to be found in Christ Jesus our Lord. Think about your spiritual blessings. If you've been immersed in water for the remission of sins, you're a child of God. You are among those who are saved. You are among those who are going to go to heaven. What great blessing is that? How great a blessing can that be? There's nothing greater than that. And we're so thankful for such blessings. We're thankful for the blessing of the Word of God itself. We're thankful for the blessing of the fellowship that we have with God and the fellowship that we have with our brothers and sisters in Christ Jesus. There are so many spiritual blessings God has given us. So when you go to God in prayer, make sure that you're thanking Him for those blessings. Romans chapter 8 and verse 1, this blessing, there is now therefore no condemnation to those who are in Christ Jesus. If you're in Christ, if your sins have been removed by the blood of Jesus Christ, if you live your life for the Spirit and not for the flesh, then you know that there's no condemnation for you. We, because of our sin, deserve death. And we deserve wrath. And yet God has made it possible for us to be in a condition where there is no condemnation for us. If that does not cause you to want to bow your knee to God in thanksgiving, I really don't know what will. Maybe you remember what Paul said about prayer in Philippians chapter 4, verses 6 and 7. There he tells us, in essence, that we're not to worry. But rather, we are to cast all of our cares and burdens on God through prayer. But even as we do that and seek for that peace inside of us then, that passes all understanding, even as we do that, we need to make sure that we do so with thanksgiving. Let's remember, even in times of trouble, even in times of sorrow, and even in times of pain, that we want to ask God to forgive us and help us, but we also want to thank God for all that He has done for us. We can even thank God for the physical life that He has provided for us. Acts chapter 17, verses 24 and 25, the God whom we serve, the God of the Bible, He is, in fact, the very creator of this universe and the one who gives life and the one who sustains life. And you have life because of His grace and His mercy and compassion. And you have life because of the love that He has for you. And so be thankful to God in your prayers. Matthew chapter 5, verse 45 tells us that God provides for us in physical ways as well. He even makes some provisions for those that are unjust, as well as He does for those that are just. Every morning when you wake up and you realize you have what you need, thank God for it. Thank God that you have what you need for that day. If you don't have what you need immediately, ask God to provide you for those things that you need for that day. And do that every day. Each day, thank God that you have what you need. And if you'll do that day by day, before you know it, you'll be gone from this life, and you will understand that God has provided for you every single day of your life. In fact, I'm sure there are great gifts and blessings in your life that have come from God. Every perfect gift comes from God, doesn't it? James chapter 1, verses 16 and 17. And so there's so much for which we can be thankful. One of the purposes of our prayer is to thank God for what He's done. Have you ever read Psalm 100? Psalm 100 is a psalm of joy and excitement. Make a joyful noise to the Lord. Well, a heart of gratitude brings great joy, and a heart of gratitude cannot be silenced. A heart of gratitude cannot be quiet. And one of the ways that's going to come out is in our prayers. Here's another purpose for our prayer, and that is asking God for help.
Matthew chapter 6 and verse 11, when Jesus Christ was giving his disciples that model of prayer, a model that they would not repeat over and over again, but they would see as a design or as a blueprint for the way they needed to pray. He showed them that they needed to pray for the things that they needed, praying for their physical needs, Matthew 6 and verse 11, but also praying for their spiritual needs, Matthew 6, 12 to 15, praying for the forgiveness of sins. We need to make sure that we are praying unto God for those things that we need. 1 Timothy 2 and verse 1, we can also pray for the needs of others. Pray for all men, even pray for those who are in authority. Pray for our leaders. Pray that they'll make the right kinds of decisions so that we can continue to have peace, to practice the Christian faith, and to preach the gospel of Jesus Christ in this country. There are many purposes for prayer, but let's think for just a moment about the promise in prayer, and that is God's promise to hear the righteous. It still amazes me every time I think about the fact that the sovereign ruler of this universe wants to hear what I have to say. 1 Peter chapter 3 and verse 12 is one of those places where the Bible promises us that God wants to hear the prayers of the righteous. He's looking to hear our prayers. He wants our prayers. When we pray to Him, He is listening to us. The sovereign ruler of the universe, the great Creator, the Almighty and Holy and Perfect Father is listening to you when you pray. And what a great promise and privilege that is. Acts chapter 10 and verse 4 is a very interesting account of a Gentile by the name of Cornelius, who was considered by God to be devout. The Bible talks about him in that way. And the Bible speaks in verse 4 of Acts chapter 10 of the fact that this man's prayers had been held up as a memorial before God. This man's prayers were considered to be of value before God. Isn't that incredible to think about? Just amazing to know that the prayers of the devout are that important to God. Do you know that God has promised to hear the prayers of those not only who are righteous, but of those who are praying in a fervent manner? There has to be a great deal of desire in your prayer that comes from the heart, a great deal of desire that God hear your prayer and that God answers your prayer. When you pray, you need to pray with strength and power and faith and confidence, not in yourself, but in God. You need to pray from the heart. Pray those things that are truly important to you. James chapter 5, verses 13 through 18, we know that the effective, fervent prayer of a righteous man avails much. Much good will be done with those prayers, prayers of the righteous. So God is promising not only to hear our prayers, but He's promising to act upon our prayers as well. Romans chapter 12, verses 9 through 12. He promises to hear those who trust Him. James chapter 1, verses 2 through 8. In that particular context, James is talking about the subject of suffering. And there are going to be times when we suffer that we may not understand why we're suffering. We may not even understand how it is that we are going to be able to get through this suffering. How can we recover? How can we see the way to do those things we need to do as we endure this pain and this agony? Well, what you need to do is pray to God and trust that God will help you. You need to recognize also that there are some benefits to suffering. But when you pray to God, you may want to pray for wisdom. That's what he says there in the context. But he tells us also that when we pray for that wisdom, we need to pray in faith with no doubting, no doubts whatsoever. Have that confidence that God can do whatever He chooses to do, that God can help you in any way He wants to help you, that God will hear your prayers and that God will answer your prayers, and don't ever doubt the power of God. Mark chapter 11, verses 22 to 24. So we've talked about the purpose of prayer and the promise of prayer, which is that God's going to hear you. Now let's talk about power in prayer. We've already hinted at it some, but we understand this. When we pray to our Heavenly Father, we are addressing God the Father, Matthew chapter 7, verses 7 through 12. And as we address God the Father, we are addressing one whose power is unlimited. Please don't ever doubt that. God's power is limitless.
And this being, whose power is limitless, is listening to your prayers. And therefore your prayers, Matthew 19 and verse 26, that are offered up to the Heavenly Father, are powerful indeed. I want you to remember this also when you're praying. God always knows the best way. God always knows what's best for you. Obviously, He knows what's best regarding salvation, and He has given us all of that information right here in the Word of God. But clearly, He knows what's best for you in your life and in the situations that you're facing. So trust that when you pray and are praying that His will be done, that He will answer those prayers in a way that is most fitting. I want you to turn in your Bibles to Ephesians chapter 3, verses 20 to 21. Ephesians chapter 3, verses 20 through 21, and consider the words here that are really designed to praise God and to glorify God for who He is. But consider them also in the context of prayer and think about just how powerful they are. Notice what he says. Now to him who is able to do exceedingly abundantly above all that we ask or think, according to the power that works in us, to him be the glory in the church by Christ Jesus to all generations forever and ever. Amen. Did you see what that said? To him who's able to do exceedingly abundantly above all that we ask or think. So when you have problems in life, go to God in prayer and understand full well that God can do amazing things. God can answer your prayers in a more powerful way than you can even imagine. God is eagerly waiting to hear your prayer. He will answer your prayer and answer your prayer in a powerful way. Please remember that prayer is going to strengthen your faith. Prayer is going to accomplish great things. Prayer is going to provide for you the possibility of forgiveness of sins. When you ask God to forgive you, you know that those sins are forgiven. There is so much power in prayer, and so much that we miss out on when we forget to pray to God or when we fail to pray to God. I want you, therefore, to look for opportunities to pray to God. When you wake up in the morning, maybe even before you get out of your bed, stop and pray to God. You may want to go ahead and get out of bed. That's fine, but pray early when you get up in the morning. Also think in terms of those things that you're going to need for that day, those things that you're going to face that day, and pray for those things. Pray also for others that you know may be facing difficulties that day. Pray every time you sit down to eat a meal, understanding that that food is in fact a gift from God. It is a blessing from God. Pray at night before you go to sleep. I would encourage you to come to peace with God through prayer. Have that peace inside of you that passes all understanding. And you do that by prayer. Put all your burdens on God. Put all your worries on God. Trust Him to take care of you. Ask Him even to bless you and your family through the night. And then, with peaceful trust, lay your head on that pillow, and you can go fast asleep with that confidence that you have in God. But I also want you to think in terms of other times during the day when you need to pray. There may be occasions where you have suddenly been struck by the fact that a particular blessing in your life is from God, and you want to thank Him. Do that. Look for a place and an opportunity where you can pray to God and thank Him for what He has done. Or maybe there's some time during the day when a particular problem has faced you. See if there's some way that you can find a little time to be alone so that you can go to God in prayer. Prayer strengthens your faith. Resolve to improve your prayer life. Resolve to mature your prayer life, and you will be greatly blessed in so doing. We look forward to having you listening to and watching this series of Bible lessons on prayer. You're going to notice that our emphasis is always going to be on the Word of God. We're going to give you a lot of Scripture references. If you're taking notes, you can write those down. But we want you to think in terms of maturing your prayer life. We're going to talk about some principles of prayer as we get to the end of this series. And in that last lesson on prayer, I'm going to tell you a story.
Now, the Bible is our standard of authority, and it's what we need to preach and teach. But I'm going to give you a story that's going to help you understand the importance and power of prayer. Throughout the course of this series on prayer, we're also going to be looking at examples of individuals from the Old Testament who were people of prayer. We'll look at both men and women. Then we're going to take a look at some individuals in the New Testament who were people of prayer, not the least of which, and the greatest of which, of course, is our Lord and Savior, Jesus Christ. But we'll also look at the prayers of the church. We'll talk about private prayers, and we'll talk about public prayers and principles of prayer. And we hope that you will benefit from this study of prayer. Thank you so much for watching this first lesson on the subject of prayer.

0: When you hold the Bible, lots of times you think about it as one book. Fact of the matter is, however, it's not one book. It's 66 different books. And those 66 different books were written over a period of about 1,600 years. The first five books of the Old Testament written by Moses were written in about 1,450 B.C. The last book of the New Testament, the book of Revelation, was penned well before 100 A.D. So over those 1,600 years, about 40 different men penned these 66 books. And these men came from all different walks of life. Some of them were kings, some of them were shepherds, some of them were tax collectors, and yet all 66 fit together like perfect pieces of a puzzle. Skeptics have gone to the Bible and said, no, they don't fit together. They are filled with contradictions where one author will say something over here and contradict something that another author says over there. But the fact of the matter is, not a single legitimate contradiction has ever been pointed out. In fact, people have searched for hundreds and hundreds of years for these contradictions, and they haven't found a single legitimate one. Not long ago, I was presenting a seminar on creation and evolution, and at the end of it, a young man came to me and he said, yeah, I hear what you're saying about there being a God, and I think I'd probably have to agree with that, but you have to admit, the Bible is full of errors. And I said, excuse me, I don't have to admit that because I've never seen a legitimate error in the Bible. I've never seen a contradiction. He said, oh yeah, the Bible's full of them. And he opened a folder, a three-ring binder folder, and he showed me a page that had literally hundreds of alleged Bible contradictions on it, but they were in about 0.3 font, tiny. You almost had to have a magnifying glass to read it. And he said, look, here are hundreds of them. And I bent down to look, and he closed it, and he said, there are so many, you have to admit the Bible is full of errors. And then I asked him, have you looked at any single one of those, and which one do you think is the strongest? He admitted, well, he hadn't looked at any single one. He just thought there were so many that one of them at least had to be a legitimate contradiction. Well, the fact of the matter is there are lists of hundreds and sometimes even thousands of alleged contradictions. But never has there been a single legitimate contradiction pointed out. And that's why so many people still believe the Bible, because the Bible has been scrutinized and analyzed and put under the microscope of skepticism. And yet, for all that work, not a single legitimate contradiction. Let's look at some of those alleged contradictions and see how this works. In John chapter 5, verse 31, Jesus himself said, if I bear witness of myself, my witness is not true. But then over in John chapter 8, verse 14, the Bible says, Jesus answered and said to them, even if I bear witness of myself, my witness is true. Now the skeptic stops you right there and says, hold on just a second. That's obviously a contradiction. In one place, Jesus said, my witness is not true. And in another place, he said, my witness is true. What is the situation? That's got to be contradictory. No, it's not contradictory at all. In fact, the main problem or issue with these two verses is the translation of the word true there. It actually should say valid or something like that, because what Jesus is simply saying is, if I were in a court of law and I were testifying that I'm God and it were just me, then that wouldn't be valid testimony. But when someone else like John the Baptist or the voice from heaven, God, testifies that I am the Son of God, that is multiple witness, multiple attestation to what I said. In fact, if you go down just a few verses from that second verse there in John 8, Jesus said, it is also written in your law that the testimony of two men is what? True. Well, what he means by that is valid. The law recognized that two people had to witness to something for it to be valid in court. So Jesus was saying, I'm God, and I say that I am, and that is true, but in your court, it wouldn't be presented as valid, and so I'll give you other witnesses, John the Baptist, the Holy Spirit, the voice coming down from God. That's not a contradiction. What about the men who were with Paul hearing a voice? You see, in Acts chapter 9, verse 7, the text says, and the men who journeyed with him, talking about Paul, stood speechless, hearing a voice, but seeing no one. Did the men hear a voice? The text says that they did. But then you have Acts 22:9. Now those who were with me indeed saw the light and were afraid, but they did not hear the voice of him who spoke to me. Is that a contradiction? One says the men heard the voice. The other says the men did not hear the voice. No, not at all. In fact, what's going on there is if you were to read that in the original language, you would see that those words here in the two different verses are different statements or different spellings of the word. And here's why. Because the word here has multiple meanings. One is to detect a sound. The other is to understand what is said. All Paul was saying in the first instance was, the men who were with me heard a sound. And then in the next instance, he was saying, but they did not understand what was said. If you've read your Bible, you know that Jesus said, he who has ears to hear, let him hear. Well, what did Jesus mean? Let him detect the sound of my voice into his eardrum? No, he meant let him understand. So you just have multiple meanings of the word hear there. Many times, skeptics accuse the New Testament books of contradicting themselves, especially in the resurrection accounts. When we look at Matthew chapter 28, verse 1, the text says, "Now after the Sabbath, as the first day of the week began to dawn, Mary Magdalene and the other Mary came to see the tomb." Who does this text say came to see the tomb? Mary Magdalene and the other Mary. But then Mark 16:1 says, "Now when the Sabbath was passed, Mary Magdalene, Mary the mother of James, and Salome bought spices that they might come and anoint him." So which is it? Mary, Mary, or Mary, Mary, and Salome? You see, when one text adds information to another text, that's not a contradiction. That is an addition. It's supplementation, but it certainly is not a contradiction. If one of the texts had said, Mary and only the other Mary came to the tomb, well, that would be a contradiction, but it doesn't say that. In fact, one of them could have had another friend that's not mentioned in that text, and it wouldn't be contradictory. Those simply aren't contradictions. Do you know we could do this all day long? We could go through the list of hundreds of alleged contradictions and show that they are not legitimate contradictions. The 66 books of the Bible are perfectly unified. No other book in the world has been scrutinized to such a degree and passed those tests with flying colors. The unity of the Bible is beyond human ability. It must be divine.
1: GBN Questions and Answers. We have this good question today. Why do we baptize in the name of the Father, Son, and Holy Spirit when in the book of Acts they always baptized in Jesus' name? That's a great question. You know, in the Great Commission, Jesus commanded his apostles to baptize into the name of the Father, the Son, and the Holy Spirit. But in the book of Acts, it never uses those words. In the book of Acts, it always says something like, in the name of Jesus Christ, or they baptized in the name of the Lord Jesus, or something like that. And so some people believe that we must follow the pattern, the wording that was used in the book of Acts. But friends, are we to believe that Jesus commanded his disciples to baptize in the name of the Father, the Son, and the Holy Spirit, but that they never did it? But they just decided we're going to disregard that? Friends, the fact of the matter is, what is commanded in the Great Commission and what was practiced in the book of Acts are the same thing. I want you to consider this passage with me. John 14, verse 26, Jesus told his apostles, "But when the Holy Spirit, whom the Father will send in my name," notice, the Holy Spirit, the Father will send him in the name of Jesus, he said, "He will teach you all things and bring to your remembrance all things that I said to you." See, there's perfect unity here. They're not speaking something different. They're speaking the same thing. The message of the Father, the Son, and the Holy Spirit were the same. In John chapter 5 and verse 19, Jesus answered and said unto them, to his apostles, "Most assuredly, I say to you, the Son can do nothing of himself, but what he sees the Father do, for whatever he does, the Son also does in like manner." Friends, numerous other passages could be given, but the short answer is this. They're the same thing. When a person baptizes in the name of the Father, the Son, and the Holy Spirit, or baptizing in the name of Jesus, they are the same thing. A person should not get hung up on this, because baptizing in the name of the Father, Son, and the Holy Spirit as given in the Great Commission and what was practiced in the book of Acts are exactly equal commandments to one another.

In modern astronomy, we now understand that the cosmos is filled with a vast array of objects beyond the stars. The invention of the telescope over 400 years ago expanded our view of the universe and revealed that even more complexities exist beyond what we can see with our eyes alone. Since its invention, scientists have used telescopes to methodically search and catalog not only the stars, but the ever-increasing number of different objects. As telescopes improved and their ability to gather light became better, an array of faint, extended objects became visible, such as distant comets in our own solar system, clouds of gases surrounding single stars, bright nebulas hosting clusters of stars, and curious, faint nebulas of a different form. Now, this last class of faint nebulas became intriguing to understand whether they were simply small, faint, nearby nebulas or whether they could be very large, distant nebulas. As these faint nebulas were observed and more of them looked at, it became apparent that many had different structures and there were differing types of them. Of special interest were the so-called spiral nebulas, which displayed a varying degree of overall spiral pattern within their cloudy structures. One of the largest, most studied spiral nebulas was called the Great Andromeda Nebula. By the early 1920s, astronomers now had evidence that these spiral nebulas were actually very distant collections of stars and gas and dust gravitationally bound together. The composition and structuring of these very distant objects were similar to what was here in our own Milky Way galaxy. From this discovery, the size of the known universe exponentially increased. If the stars and nebulas within our own galaxy are separated by great distances, and we can now look out into space and see not only one, but a multitude of other galaxies, then our cosmos truly is vast. With this new class of object now identified, the thrill of exploring God's creation exploded. The race was on to find more galaxies and to probe deeper into the diversity of their structures. After decades of study, what we know about galaxies and their structure is stunning. Estimates for the number of galaxies in our cosmos are ever increasing as larger and larger telescopes are constructed and deeper surveys are conducted. To think that within the span of 100 years, we went from knowing about one galaxy, our own, to now estimating the existence of hundreds of billions, maybe even trillions of other galaxies. Yet, even with the incredible number and the vast diversity, we are still able to see the order and functional complexity that exists within the laws and the matter of our cosmos. Now, several classification frameworks exist for comparing and contrasting galaxies, but by far the most well-known and first developed was by Edwin Hubble. His very basic classification framework included two main sequences: elliptical galaxies and spiral galaxies. Galaxies which didn't fit into either of these two major types were simply termed irregular galaxies. The Hubble system uses the visual structuring of galaxies to determine their classification. Elliptical galaxies are overall rather featureless, and they form a sequence of shapes from a spherically symmetric, like a basketball, to an elongated ellipsoid, like an American football. There are eight major subdivisions labeled E0 to E7 that account for the variation between these extremes. Spiral galaxies, on the other hand, have lots of visible structuring. Two major subclassifications of spirals exist. They're called normal spirals and barred spirals, where a barred spiral has a large bar-like structure stretching across its nucleus. Barred and non-barred galaxies are then subdivided in the same fashion, depending on how tightly wound the spiral arms are and how big the nucleus is. Based on the Hubble classification system, if a galaxy has tightly wound spiral arms and a large nucleus,
it's given a subdivision labeled by the letters capital S, lowercase a. As the spiral arms are less tight and the nucleus is smaller, the designations progress alphabetically from SB, SC, and SD. From just this simple means of classifying galaxies, we can begin to appreciate how the laws of our universe provide for the existence of a diversity of galaxies. Beyond the stars we see in our sky is a cosmos defined by its design and purpose. As participants within the universe, our role is not as natural creators, but rather observers, seeing the cosmic design that surrounds and supports our lives.

Our Savior said, "Not everyone that saith unto me, Lord, Lord, shall enter into the kingdom of heaven, but he that doeth the will of my Father which is in heaven. In that day many will say unto me, Lord, Lord, have we not prophesied in thy name, and in thy name cast out devils, and in thy name done many wonderful works? Then will I testify unto them, saying, Depart from me, I never knew you, ye that work iniquity." The words of our Savior in his Sermon on the Mount at the 7th of Matthew, beginning at 21. If we don't believe it from the lips of the Savior himself, then from whom would we believe it? But there are many who consider themselves in a covenant relationship with God, who refer unto him as Lord, but whom the Savior says are guilty of not doing the will of the Father which is in heaven. They believe, it seems, that they are, and they refer to their religious practices according to the Lord, as prophesying in his name, casting out devils in his name, and in his name doing many wonderful works. But understand this about that. It takes more for something to be in the name of the Lord than just saying that it is. The Lord said, "I never knew such as these," and commands that they should depart from him. It is not what we profess. It is what we practice that will make us Christians. Today's word, fitly spoken,

Welcome to Digging Deep. My name is Dan Cates. During our study, we want to consider for a few minutes Scripture and science. We want to see that these two things are not mutually exclusive, but rather, true science is always going to support what Scripture teaches, and Scripture is always going to reflect what true science tells us. Now, in our world today, we have so much division when it comes to science, and that's true not just in the United States, it's true in other countries. We can think about the division, for instance, among environmentalists and those who do not feel that there is a significant effect which man is contributing to the climate. We can think about the arguments that people have as to when life begins and other things along that line. But I would suggest the biggest of these areas of disagreement is along the lines of evolution or the Big Bang, uniformitarianism, and other such that have to do not only with origins, but with why things appear the way today that they do. When we consider Scripture, Scripture is not a science book. But that said, Scripture is always going to be accurate in its science. We also need to appreciate that science is not automatically anti-science. In fact, we're going to talk about what true science involves. First, we need to appreciate that there is a very strong war taking place on the part of the secular world against Scripture. And it's important for us to be able to fight back. It's important for us to be able to answer the arguments. The only problem is that our platform to answer those arguments may be limited to a pulpit on a Sunday morning, a lectern in a Bible class, an open Bible across the table from one who does not believe that the Scriptures are accurate when it comes to matters of this physical world around us, that we're only talking about a book that concerns itself with that which is spiritual. The media, the education system, politicians, and others have been very loud and very strong in working to tear down the foundation of the truth of Scripture from this scientific perspective. We see this, for instance, in our schools where those who believe in a literal reading of the book of Genesis, especially those early chapters of the book of Genesis, are not allowed teaching positions. We see this in our government when more and more decisions are made which effectively are made because man is viewed just as any animal, just a little higher than the apes, so to speak. We even will see this sometimes in religious circles when there are religious groups, even whole denominations, that will reject the idea that we have to read Genesis literally. So this is an area where we are attacked, and we're attacked often. Let's consider, first of all, that there are some fundamental differences between Christianity and the literal reading of the Bible, not only from the spiritual perspective, but even from the physical perspective, and the so-called scientific community and what they generally will read the Bible and consider it as mythology and so forth, and their doctrine of evolution. Let's consider these differences. First of all, on the one hand, those who accept the truthfulness of Scripture will say that there is a creator. Those on the other hand will say, no, the universe is self-existent.
Those on the first hand will say the earth is very young. Those on the other will say the earth is very old. Those on the one hand will say there's a higher being than man. Those on the other hand will say, no, man is the highest being. And then there will be an ellipsis, yet, as if something greater is going to come along. On the one hand, you have adaptation, which takes place and causes the variation within the different types of animals that we have. On the other, you have evolution, which is taking place, which can lead one animal ultimately to become a completely different type of animal, given enough time and enough, in some cases, external circumstances, in some cases, enough mutations or other such. On the one hand, you have neither that mutation and natural selection taking place in order to cause an animal to become something that it wasn't. But on the other hand, you have those being necessary to the development of different forms of animals. And on the one hand, you have man being above the animal kingdom. And on the other, man's being a descendant of the animal kingdom, and therefore an animal himself. We see then a great gulf between the two sides. On the one side, the Bible is held up. This is truth. On the other hand, a science book is held up. This is truth. If they are teaching things which are at odds, they can't both be true. So we could ask this question. Is that which is called science true science? I would suggest it is not. And we'll present a number of reasons why we would suggest such. Number one, true science is that which deals with things which have been observed. In other words, there has to have been a human being who was there to watch the process. There has to have been a human being who was there to see what was taking place in whatever the study might be. For instance, if somebody is testing gravity, there needs to be somebody there to observe that the object which is being tested fall over and over and over and over and over again. Second, true science is going to deal with that which is sensed empirically. It has to be able to be seen. It has to be able to be heard or smelled or tasted or touched in order for it to be science. Now, that's an important consideration because that means that philosophy and religion are not, if they're dealing with that which is metaphysical, scientific pursuits. When we appreciate that distinction, then that will help us go a long way in understanding, therefore, that science cannot disprove the existence of God, because God is not a corporeal being. He is not a thing which can be taken into a laboratory and weighed and experienced in these other ways. Third, true science is limited to human history. In other words, it has to have taken place during the lifespan of men, which those who are in the evolutionary community would say is far shorter than the life of this world and certainly than the life of the universe and so forth. But it's true science is

0: assumption, it necessarily is not true science. Now, there are a number of terms, therefore, which we need to appreciate if we're going to be able to support our claim that what is taught today as science is not truly scientific. It does not meet the criteria which we've just mentioned. First of all, we hear the terms hypothesis, theory, and law in scientific circles. And more we're hearing the word fact in scientific circles. A fact, by definition, is a truth known by actual experience or observation, something known to be true. If we think about that which is being taught as science today, and we're applying what we noticed a few moments ago in what true science is, we could ask the question, who observed the Big Bang? Who experienced the Big Bang? And the answer to that question is no one. By definition, the Big Bang cannot be scientific. We could also ask regarding something like evolution. Who has ever seen one kind of animal, say, for instance, a cat, turn into another kind of animal, for instance, a dog? I'm not talking about a variation within the kind, different types of cats. I'm talking about one of these groups becoming a whole new group. We've never seen that. It's not taken place during man's period here on earth. That's not, therefore, scientific. We can't go into the laboratory and watch one animal evolve into another type of animal. We can see variations within kinds. We can see adaptations. But we do not see those large jumps that are claimed by the evolutionist. The word hypothesis is a tentative explanation for an observation, phenomenon, or scientific problem that can be tested by further observation. There's not a test you can perform that will cause something to evolve into something else. It can't be a hypothesis. A theory is a set of statements or principles devised to explain a group of facts or phenomena, especially one that has been repeatedly tested or is widely accepted and can be used to make predictions about natural phenomena. Men have never been able to create life, and yet at some point, life had to have begun. Biogenesis, life came from nothing. Abiogenesis, did not come from nothing. Abiogenesis says life came from nothing. No one can go into the laboratory and produce life from nothing. We cannot devise a test whereby abiogenesis can take place. And yet it must have taken place in the past if the evolutionary model is correct. The word law, which is the weightiest scientific term, is a formulation describing a relationship observed to be invariable between or among phenomena for all cases in which the specified conditions are met. That word tells me that if evolution is taking place, then everything must be evolving at the same time. If everything is evolving at the same time, and we live in a world which houses billions of humans and manifold billions, trillions, and so forth of different types of animals and plants, why is it not even one, much less all, not even one example of evolution can be set forth? I would suggest that Scripture provides for us the answer that man was created and he produces after his kind, as do the animals in their kinds.
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0: Saying this to the people of his day, and there are so many people today whose lives are filled with worry and anxiety, and quite frankly, they can't enjoy life, BJ, because they're so wrapped up in concern for what's going on.
1: In Philippians 4:19, but my God shall supply all your need according to his riches and glory by Christ Jesus. We have things supplied for us. We sometimes don't realize how truly beneficial it is to serve God here and hereafter. And it reminds me of riches that can't be taxed. I'm never going to be taxed on the riches of God's grace.
2: The following is a GBN special presentation.

Good day. I'm Robert Williams from the Parkway Village Church of Christ. I'll be bringing a lesson today that highlights the importance of studying the Bible in its entirety before we come to a conclusion about what the Bible teaches. And I have a lesson that we'll look at today that I have entitled, The Scripture Cannot Be Broken. When we study the life of Jesus, it is clear that he was one not to shun conflict when it was necessary. When we read the Gospel of John, we see him with many heated conflicts that he had with the Jewish leaders of that day who were opposed to his teaching. And one of those examples that we're going to look at today is found in the book of John chapter 10. In the book of John chapter 10, we have the familiar fable, sometimes referred to as a parable, of the sheep in verses 1 through 18. And in verses 19 through 24, there was a division over just who he was. And he replied to their problem in verses 25 through 30. And basically he concluded and told them that he and his father were one. And we know that one of the problems that they had with Jesus was that by him stating that he was the Son of God, he was making himself equal to God. And so what we're going to notice for our lesson today is found in verses 31 through 35. And we want to look at a few preliminary things before we go to our chart. But in verses 31 through 35, Jesus responds to their reaction to his teaching this way. Then the Jews took up stones again to stone him. Jesus answered them, "Many good works have I showed you from my Father. For which of those works do ye stone me?" The Jews answered him, saying, "For a good work we stone thee not, but for blasphemy, and because that thou being a man makest thyself God." Jesus answered them, "Is it not written in your law, I said, ye are gods? If he called them gods unto whom the word of God came, and the scripture cannot be broken, so say ye of him whom the Father has sanctified and sent into the world, thou blasphemest, because I said I am the Son of God." And so here Jesus was making an argument based upon the continuity or the entirety of the scriptures. So Jesus pointed out to them that basically, according to the law that they believed in and had misinterpreted and misapplied on so many occasions, it said that they were gods. And so Jesus was making an argument from Psalm 82 and verse 6, for instance, where the Bible reads, "I have said, ye are gods, and all of you are children of the Most High." So in the Old Testament law, when dignitaries and civil leaders were put in positions of judgment, sometimes they were referred to as gods. And again, in Exodus 22 and 28, the Bible says, "Thou shalt not revile the gods, nor curse the ruler of thy people." And so what Jesus is pointing out to them, now when the Bible referred to men that you know on this earth who had authority as gods, you had no problem with that. But when I say that I'm the Son of God, now you have a problem with it. And he made the emphatic statement in verse 35, "And the scripture cannot be broken." And that's very important, because that word "broken" there, it's simply saying that the scripture cannot be loosed. The scripture cannot be put off, or the scripture cannot be dissolved or set aside. In other words, when it comes to interpreting the Bible, we have to do all of what the Bible says on a particular subject. Before we come to a conclusion, we need to read all the scriptures, and then we come to a conclusion about what the Bible is teaching. In the book of Psalm 139 and verse 17, you may remember the Apostle Paul wrote, the psalmist wrote, "How precious also are thy thoughts unto me, O God. How great is the sum of them." And so we see from the book of Psalms that it's very important that when we read the Bible, we look at all the verses on a particular subject, we add them all up, and then we come to a conclusion about what the Bible teaches. And so Jesus made the statement here, the scripture cannot be broken. And you know, it's interesting, the Apostle Paul, when he was preaching and when he was giving his farewell speech to the Ephesian elders, he made a
a point to let them know that he had a clear conscience. He said in verse 26 of chapter 20, "Wherefore I take you to record this day that I am pure from the blood of all men, for I have not shunned to declare unto you," now notice this, "all the counsel of God." So the Apostle Paul basically was telling them that, now you may lose your soul, or you may find that you are displeasing to God on the day of judgment, but I'm pure. It won't be because I did not teach the Bible unto you. I'm teaching you everything that the Bible says about a particular subject. So with the Apostle Paul, there was nothing off limit to him. If it was biblical, every subject was a subject that he taught publicly and in many cases from house to house. Now, when we think about the Bible, we have to remember the Bible is like a chain. When you look at the scriptures from the beginning of the Bible to the book of Revelation, they all tie together. One scripture has a foundation in a previous scripture, and they all refer back to perhaps some teaching that has been done previous to that particular scripture being dealt with. And so, for instance, when we look at the book of Genesis, while men are looking into telescopes and looking into microscopes, trying to figure out the origin of man, the Bible simply states in the beginning, God created the heavens and the earth. The Bible is the only book that tells man emphatically and very clearly from which he came. And that is, God created man and created man in his own image. And we know the story of the creation. When God made man and created all this universe in which we live in 6 days, and on the seventh day he rested, he said he was very pleased, that it was very good. And Satan did what he always does. He came along and began to tamper with God's plan that he had for man. And, of course, he got Adam and Eve to ultimately succumb to him and gave in to his lie. And, of course, because of their belief of what Satan was getting them to believe, all of mankind suffered because of it. In the book of Genesis chapter 3:15, we read about the punishment that God was exacting out to Satan in particular. And God was letting Satan know that because of what he had done, that there was a curse that was going to be upon him eternally. And the Bible reads, and God said, "I will put enmity between thee and the woman, and between thy seed and her seed. It shall bruise thy head, and thou shalt bruise his heel." And notice, "I will put enmity between thy seed," that is the seed of Satan, "and the seed of the woman." Again, this was a prophecy, the very first prophecy concerning Jesus Christ coming into the world. And because man had made this mistake of disobeying God, the downfall of man took place, and sin came into the world. And God began to work with man in the Bible, throughout the history of the Bible, getting man back to a condition in which he could have that relationship that he began with in the garden. Now notice with me, if you will, in the book of Genesis chapter 3 and verse 22. "And the Lord God said, Behold, the man has become as one of us, to know good and evil. And now lest he put forth his hand and take also of the tree of life and eat and live forever. Therefore the Lord God sent him forth from the garden of Eden to till the ground from which he was taken. So he drove out the man, and he placed at the east of the garden of Eden cherubim and a flaming sword, which turned every way to keep the way of the tree of life." And so we see that man was cast out of this beautiful paradise. I often wonder, what would this world be like had Adam and Eve obeyed the Lord, and we were able to live eternally in this world, and man would not have to toil and do many of the things that we have to do in order to maintain our life in this world. But we are suffering the consequences of it. So God made the prophecy in Genesis 3:15 that he was going to save the world, that there was going to be a seed promise coming. But he hadn't chosen the man that he was going to use. And we see in Genesis chapter 12:1-2 that God chose a man that he was going to use in order to bring this seed into the world that was going to bruise the head of Satan, and Satan would bruise his heel.
In the book of Genesis, chapter 12 and verse 1, the Bible reads, "Now the Lord had said unto Abram, Get thee out of thy country and from thy kindred and from thy father's house unto a land that I will show thee, and I will make of thee a great nation, and I will bless thee and make thy name great, and thou shalt be a blessing." So Abraham was the man that God chose. And then we go down to chapter 22 and verse 18. We can see clearly this word seed again. And then thy seed, Abraham's seed. And we should notice in the beginning that the word seed is singular. That's going to be very important later on as we read the Bible. "And in thy seed shall all the nations of the earth be blessed, because thou hast obeyed my voice." And then when we go through the Bible, again, we're going to kind of quickly move through this chain as we begin to talk about it. But we're going to see all these scriptures are landmarks that God had given to let the world know that he was bringing the Savior into the world, where we can go back today and we can see through prophecy and be sure that we are following him correctly today. Now, in the book of Genesis chapter 49 and verse 10, we had another landmark in Genesis 49:10, the Bible reads, "And the scepter shall not depart from Judah, nor the lawgiver from between his feet until Shiloh come." That was the prophecy, again, of Jesus Christ coming into the world. So we know the man is going to be Abraham, and we know that Abraham had a son named Isaac, and Isaac was the father of the 12 tribes, and out of the 12 tribes, we don't know which tribe it is that he's going to use. But we go to the book of 2 Samuel, and also Genesis 49, in 2 Samuel 7 and verse 12, the Bible reads, "When Nathan the prophet came unto David and told him, When thy days be fulfilled, and thou shalt sleep with thy fathers, I will set up thy seed after thee, which shall proceed out of thy mouth. He shall build an house for my name, and I will establish the throne of his kingdom forever." And so we learn from 2 Samuel 7 and verse 12 that the tribe from which this seed was going to come was going to be from the tribe of Judah. Again, we have another landmark in Isaiah. Isaiah tells us the place in which this kingdom is going to start. In Isaiah chapter 2, verse 2 and 3, the Bible reads, "And in the last days shall the mountain of the Lord's house be established in the top of the mountains, and shall be exalted above the hills, and all nations shall flow unto it." He went on to say, "Many people shall say, Come ye, let us go up to the mountain of the Lord, to the house of the God of Jacob. And he will teach us of his ways, and we will walk in his paths. For out of Zion shall go forth the law and the word of the Lord from Jerusalem." Jerusalem is very important, because we're going to find out that Jerusalem is a place from which the kingdom came, started. And so, moving on through the Bible, we see from Daniel 2:44 that we find out the kingdom that's going to be reigning at the time in which this seed would be set up, or when Christ would begin his reign on the earth. Then we return to the book of Matthew, chapter 1. Matthew chapter 1, we see that the New Testament begins with the genealogy of Jesus Christ, showing that Jesus was a descendant of David, which was very important in this chain. The book of the generations of Jesus Christ, the son of David, the son of Abraham. And then when you drop down to verse 16, "And Jacob begat Joseph, the husband of Mary, of whom was born Jesus, who is called Christ." In verse 17, "So all the generations of Abraham to David are 14 generations. And from David unto the carrying away into Babylon are 14 generations. And from the carrying away into Babylon unto Christ are 14 generations." And we see the New Testament begin showing the genealogy of Jesus Christ, that Jesus Christ was indeed a descendant of David. And then as we go on through the New Testament, we find one of the earlier prophecies that were given by Jesus in the New Testament about the church being set up. For a fact, this is the first time Jesus mentioned the word church in reference to the eternal kingdom that David was promised
way back in 2 Samuel chapter 7. You remember Jesus was asked the question, who did men say that he was? And he told Peter and the rest of the disciples, "Blessed art thou, Simon Bar-Jonah, for flesh and blood has not revealed this unto thee, but my Father which is in heaven. And I say unto thee that thou art Peter, and upon this rock I will build," notice, "my church, and the gates of hell shall not prevail against it." And he went on to say, "I will give unto thee the keys of the kingdom, and whatsoever thou shalt bind on earth shall be bound in heaven, and whatsoever thou shalt loose on earth shall be loosed in heaven." So in this passage, we see that Jesus stated that basically the church and the kingdom are the same. In one verse, he referred to the church. The next verse, he referred to the kingdom, showing that the two terms are synonymous. They are not two organizations, but indeed the same. And Jesus said, "Even though they kill me, I'm going to come back and build my church." And as we go on through the Bible, we see in Mark chapter 9 and verse 1, talking about a kingdom. While Jesus was teaching to those that lived during the time in which he conducted his ministry, he told them in Mark 9:1, "Verily I say unto you that there be some of them which stand here, which shall not taste of death till they have seen the kingdom of God come with power." Now note again, we notice that Jesus said that some of those people living in the early New Testament period, when he was still conducting his ministry, were going to be still living when the kingdom was set up. Very important in this chain. But again, we see a kingdom. Again, David was promised a kingdom from his loins. Now we see Jesus, a descendant of David, saying that he's going to set up a kingdom in the New Testament. And then as we move on, Matthew 28, when Jesus rose from the grave, he made the proclamation that all power was given unto him in heaven and in earth. And when we go into the book of Acts chapter 1, another landmark we see. After Jesus had been crucified, after he had been resurrected from the grave, before he ascended into heaven, the Bible said, "When they therefore were coming together," his disciples, his apostles, "they were come together, they asked of him, saying, Will thou at this time restore the kingdom to Israel?" And he went on to say, "It's not for you to know the time nor the season which the Father has put in his own power, but tarry ye in Jerusalem until you be endued with power." Now notice again, in Mark 9:1, he said the kingdom was going to come with power, and he tells them to tarry in Jerusalem until they be endued with power from on high. So if we identify when the power came, we're going to know that was the time in which the kingdom was started. And we're going to see that the kingdom and the church indeed are the same organization. The two names are synonymous. Again, we go to the book of Acts chapter 2. Another scripture say they're all tied together from the beginning to the end. It's a continuous chain about God's prophecy in order to get the world back to the condition that it was in when he first created Adam and Eve so that they could have the relationship that they had then. But in Acts chapter 2 and verse 1, the Bible says when the day of Pentecost was fully come, they were all together with one accord in one place, and suddenly there came a sound from heaven as of a rushing mighty wind. And it filled all the house where they were sitting. And there appeared unto them cloven tongues like as of fire, and it sat upon each of them. And they all began to speak with other tongues as the Spirit gave them utterance. I submit to you that the power came on the day of Pentecost, and this was the day in which the kingdom was set up that was promised way back in the Old Testament time, beginning in Genesis 3 and verse 15. Again, Acts 2:47. Now, up until Acts chapter 2, we see all the scriptures in the Bible are pointing to a future date of a kingdom being set up. From Acts chapter 2 on, all the scriptures in the Bible points back to Acts chapter 2, saying the kingdom is here, the kingdom is here. So in Acts chapter 2, in verse 38, the question was asked, what must we do to be saved for the first time? And Peter told them to repent and be baptized, every one of you, in the name of Jesus Christ, and you're going to receive the gift of the Holy Ghost. Then we find in Acts 2 and verse 47, praising God and having favor with all the people, and the Lord added to the church daily such as should be saved. What church? The church that Christ said he was going to build, Matthew chapter 16, verse 18 and 19.
And so as we go on through the New Testament, going on to Ephesians chapter 1, we see that Jesus was the creator of the universe. In Ephesians chapter 1, 22, the Bible says God had made him the head over all things to the church, which is his body, the fullness of him that filleth all in all. Then we go on to Ephesians chapter 4, and Ephesians points out that there's one body and one spirit, even as you're called in one hope of your calling. One Lord, one faith, and one baptism. Notice one, one, one. And then we go to Ephesians 5:23. The Bible says, husbands, love your wives, even as Christ also loved the church and gave himself for it. And he's the savior of the body. Now, when we go to the book of Galatians, chapter 3:16, it's very important, because when Paul was writing to those Christians who were being persuaded away from the truth by Judaizing teachers, he was letting those people know that when God spoke of the seed in the Old Testament, he wasn't talking about a group of people, but he was talking about one person. Now, let's notice how the book of Galatians chapter 3 and verse 16 reads. Now, Abraham and his seed, Abraham and his seed were the promises made. He said, not unto seeds as of many, but as of one, and to thy seed, which is Christ. Now, notice, you know, when the Bible gives us the interpretation of something, then we can't get a better interpreter of a scripture. So here's the Apostle Paul letting us know that when he spoke of seeds, he wasn't speaking seeds in plural, but he was talking about a seed singular, and that seed, he clearly said, was Christ. But notice, it goes all the way back now. It goes all the way back to Genesis chapter 22, when he told Abraham, through thy seed shall all nations of the earth be blessed. It goes all the way back to Genesis 3:15. You see how the one scripture in the Old Testament may not seem that important, but when you look at the entirety of the Bible, if you take that scripture out, then you tear down the foundation of a truth that we need to know in the New Testament. And in the book of John chapter 8 and verse 24, Jesus said, except you believe that I'm he, you're going to die in your sin. Luke 13 lets men know that we need to repent or perish. Jesus said, I tell your neighbor that except you repent, you shall all likewise perish. And then in Mark 16:15-16, where Jesus said, go into all the world and preach the gospel to every creature. He that believeth and is baptized shall be saved. And then finally we get to the book of Revelation, and want to notice Revelation 2 and verse 7. We've followed that chain all the way from the beginning. We've looked at landmarks that talked about the kingdom, and now we've gotten to the book of Revelation. And notice how the book of Revelation reads. He that hath an ear, Revelation 2 and verse 7. He that hath an ear, let him hear what the Spirit saith unto the churches. To him that overcometh will I give notice to eat of the tree of life, which is in the midst of the paradise of God. Remember way back in Genesis 22, that Adam and Eve were put out of the garden. Now we see all the way in the book of Revelation. Now we find out the purpose of the entire Bible was in order to get man ready so that man now can eat of the tree of life in a spiritual sense and live eternally. So we see, my friends, that the Bible is a chain. It's a chain that we have to respect from the beginning to the end. And if we remove any scripture or set any scripture aside, then we make the Bible a non-effect. So that's why Jesus was making the statement, the scripture cannot be broken. And so when we look at these passages in the Bible, we're going to see, first of all, that based upon many of the popular teachings that we see today, for instance, we have the evolutionists. Now, the evolutionists say that they believe in the Big Bang theory, that man evolved, and they don't believe in a creator. So if we're going to please the evolutionists, we're going to have to X out Genesis 1 and verse 1. And then as we move on through the Bible, get to Genesis 49 and verse 10. Well, we have a problem there, because the Islamic religion says that Ishmael is the one through whom the promises came, and not through Isaac.
But the Bible tells us that it was Isaac and a descendant of Isaac being Judah and the tribe of Judah, David. But according to the Islamic religion, Ishmael is the one through whom the promise came. And so we're going to have to take out Genesis 49 and verse 10 in order to get along with that religious group. Then have to move on through the Bible. We have to X out more scripture. We're going to see in Matthew chapter 16 and verse 18. Jesus said, upon this rock, I will build my church. Well, now, if we're going to get along with all the denominations in the world, we're going to have to take this scripture out of the Bible, because the denominations say that the church doesn't matter. And there are many churches that are started by many men throughout the world, and they think that they have just a legitimate right as to following Christ as we do. But we know Christ said, I'm going to be a one church. Then as we move on through the Bible, we see the premillennialists. Now, you may remember the premillennialists believe that Christ is going to come back, pre meaning before, millennial meaning 1,000 years, that Christ is going to come back to this earth. He's going to set up a kingdom, and he's going to reign on the earth for 1,000 years. And they have a lot of other doctrines that go along with this. But if we're going to follow the premillennialists, then we're going to have to X out Mark 9:1, because Jesus said some of those people who were living then were going to be living when the kingdom was going to be set up. So either the kingdom was set up sometime during the early New Testament time, or we have people today who are over 2,000 years of age. And we know that's not the case. Again, remembering that the kingdom and the church are the same. And moving on to other denominations. Acts chapter 2 and verse 38. There are many people who believe that baptism, again, is unessential to salvation. But when the question was first asked, what must I do to be saved? Peter clearly said, repent and be baptized, every one of you. So we see that the first time the question was asked, the answer was, you got to repent, you have to believe. Then moving on through the New Testament, we find many other denominations who don't believe in adding to the one church. And so moving on we're going to look at some more of these scriptures that we have to take out. But we have come to a point in our lesson where we're going to have to conclude our lesson at this time. But we're going to come back for part two, and we're going to look at the rest of these links that we're going to have to take out of the scriptures if we're going to be acceptable to the many different beliefs in the world. But Jesus said the scripture cannot be broken. And we're going to see what men are indeed doing to the scriptures. And we must understand today that we have to obey everything that God said if we're going to be saved. Every scripture is important. Jesus said, he that rejected me and received not my words has one that judged him. The words that I have spoken, the same shall judge him in the last days. So the scriptures are important, my friend, and we'll come back to this lesson in part two.

0: Let me ask you guys something. Have you ever heard the story of the Chariots of Fire?
1: No, I've never heard that one before. What's that one about?

0: Elisha and his servant are surrounded by an army of Syria. The servant is filled with fear and can't think of any way they will escape. Isn't it easy to be like that servant? To look at the troubles, the fears, the sorrow, the hostility of the world seeking to close in around us, to capture us and smother us out, to take us for its own purposes back before the ruler of this world. Elisha told his servant not to fear, because they weren't outnumbered or outmatched, but that their side had something much more than those who sought to take them. He prayed to God to open his servant's eyes, and when that young man looked around himself, he saw a great army, an army of horses and chariots, all of fire, round about Elisha. God delivered Elisha and the young man. You know, we don't wrestle against flesh and blood, or principalities, or nations like Elisha and that young man. But we do fight a fight. Ephesians chapter 6 speaks to that. But God has still equipped us for the fight that we face too. Just like Elisha, he has given us the equipment we need to stand against the wiles of the devil, as well as those that serve him and the tools he uses. The same God that was in the beginning, that made Elisha his prophet, that opened the eyes of the servant and taught us what we need to know to fight through this spiritual warfare that we wage today, came to earth and fought with us too. John chapter 1 says he came in the flesh, but you know, he didn't come the first time with flaming fire, taking vengeance, like 2 Thessalonians tells us he will one day. He came as one of us the first time. And he died for everyone, for anyone that will listen to what he has to say in order to save them, to recruit them into his army. He'll come again one day, but it will be like 2 Thessalonians chapter 1 says the next time. He'll come back as a conqueror, and the whole world with everything in it will be burned with fire. Knowing this, what kind of person do you want to be? What army do you want to be a part of in this spiritual fight?
1: You might not think that you would need to go to the Bible to find ways that would potentially save thousands, maybe hundreds of thousands of lives. Fact of the matter is, if it were a book that were written by humans, that probably wouldn't be the case if it had been written, much of it, in 1450 BC. But what we find out is that there's something in the Bible called scientific foreknowledge. It's kind of a technical term, but what it really simply means is that there are scientific pieces of information. The people who wrote them simply could not have known how valuable, how important, how light years ahead of their time they were. And that's what we're going to look at in this particular section. We're going to talk about the singular idea that the Bible writers had an understanding of germs and an understanding of passing disease that did not come along for another 3,500 years. And we're going to start, ironically, in 1846 A.D. See, in 1846 A.D., there was a man by the name of Ignaz Semmelweis. And Semmelweis was a doctor in Vienna, Austria. He delivered babies, and when the women would check into his Division I lying-in unit, about 18% of them would not check out. He was losing about one-sixth of all of the women and all of the babies that were coming into his clinic. And it was literally driving him crazy. He just could not get over all of these women dying, and he would have nightmares about it. And he was the director of the Division I lying-in unit, but the other medical professionals saw that it was really getting on to him, and so they sent him on a sabbatical. While he was away on his sabbatical, one of his friends, a man by the name of Dr. Kalechka, Dr. Kalechka was helping a medical student do an autopsy on a dead body. This particular lady had died of the same thing that most all of them died of, something they called in 1846, 1847, labor fever. And as Dr. Kalechka and this first-year medical student were doing this autopsy, somehow the medical student bumped Dr. Kalechka and caused him to cut his finger. It wasn't a bad cut. No one thought that it would be something that would potentially kill Dr. Kalechka. But within 2 weeks, Dr. Kalechka was dead. When Semmelweis came back and they told him of Dr. Kalechka's death, he wondered what had happened, and they told him that they did an autopsy on Dr. Kalechka, and he had died of, they couldn't call it labor fever, but he had died of something that was very similar to what all of the women were dying of. Well, Dr. Semmelweis had seen what was going on in the clinic, but it never had dawned on him that there might be some way to pass that labor fever from a dead body to those live women. And that might be what was causing such high death rates. You see, up until this point, when Dr. Semmelweis had asked the other doctors and medical professionals and people who were in the hospital what was causing the death rate, basically they said that there was something like a miasma, a dark cloud of, for lack of a better term, bad luck that would be over the hospital when these women would come in to give birth. But he started sending letters and corresponding with hospitals all over the world, in Paris and London, and they had a similar death rate, 18%. Sometimes it would even jump up to 30%, sometimes even higher. And so he thought to himself, well, there's no way that there are miasmas all over the world, all over these particular hospitals. Surely there's got to be something else. And so he walked in one day, and he saw that the medical students and the doctors would do autopsies on dead women before they would do anything else. Early in the morning, that's when they did their autopsies, and then they would all wash their hands in the same bowl of water with no germ-killing agent, and they would dry their hands on a towel that was not clean, and then they would go and perform their examinations on live women. And so Dr. Semmelweis looked at that situation and said, I think we're passing germs from the dead women to the live women. And he instituted some processes that he hoped would fix that. In fact, he said, from now on, anybody in my clinic, when you touch a live woman, you are going to clean your hands in a vat of chlorinated water, and you are going to dry them on a clean towel. And he said, the nurses are going to change the bed sheets of every single bed if a woman dies in that bed. Well, within just a few months, the death rate plummeted from 18% down to about 1% to 3%. And you would have thought that Semmelweis would have been a hero, but he wasn't. In fact, Semmelweis spent a greater part of the rest of his life writing letters to hospitals all over the world telling them that they were passing germs from dead women to live women, and they were literally killing those women, and he wasn't given credit for that discovery until years after his death. So what's that got to do with the Bible? Well, it just so happens that the Old Testament, especially the first five books, were written by Moses in 1450 BC. And one of the main reasons for their writing was because Moses was going to be leading about 2 million Israelites out of Egypt, and they're going to be living in the wilderness. And so lots of these instructions were given to Moses to keep the Israelites alive. And when we go to Numbers chapter 19, we read something that at first seems odd. You look in verse 6 and it says that a priest needs to take cedar wood and hyssop and scarlet and throw them into the middle of a fire that's burning a red heifer. So it looks weird. You got this fire and there's a red heifer being burned, and you're supposed to throw cedar wood and scarlet and hyssop, and you're supposed to take all those ashes. And then you go down to verse 9 and it says, "Then a man who is clean shall gather up the ashes of the heifer and store them in a clean place for the congregation of Israel for the water of purification." You put those ashes in water. Well, then what did the Israelites do with those ashes? You read later on in that same chapter, Numbers 19, in verses 11 through 13, here's what the text says. "He who touches the dead body of anyone shall be unclean 7 days. He shall purify himself with the water on the third day, and on the seventh day, then he'll be clean. Whoever touches the body of anyone who has died and does not purify himself defiles the tabernacle of the Lord." You see, simple rules. You take that water of purification, you put that ash mixture in it, and you wash on the third day and on the seventh day. Well, what would that have done? Well, with those ashes in that water, if you've ever looked up the old-timey recipe for lye soap, how did you make lye soap? Well, you would take the ashes of some kind of wood. What was added into that water of purification? Cedar, wood. So you had lye being produced by that ash and water mixture. And then you were supposed to put scarlet in that mixture. Scarlet what? Scarlet wool it's talking about there. So that wool would have burned into tiny wool fibers. And so when you put that in the water of purification, it would have made lye, and those wool fibers would have made it so that a person would have to scrub to get it off of their skin. And you have a person who washes, has to dry so that the bacteria will die during that time that their skin is dried, and then washes again, and then and only then can that person in Israel in 1450 BC touch a live person. What's going on? That is God's soap recipe that literally, if you had used Moses' exact recipe in 1846, you would have saved the lives of tens of thousands of women all across the world. And how in the world did Moses know to pin it in 1450 BC? Just a lucky guess? Something based on years and decades of scientific research? No, certainly not. A prescription, a recipe from the great physician. You see, the Bible is God's word.
2: What is a denomination? You know, it's not really a new concept to us. We just sometimes forget the meaning of the word. Maybe you remember in math class finding the lowest common denominator. I mean, you might not, because for some of us it's been a lot longer than others. But what you had to do in math class was to find the smallest number that you could divide into both numbers. Or maybe a better example, maybe you've walked into a bank with a $100 bill and asked the bank teller to divide it up for you, and she asks you, "What denominations would you like? Tens, twenties, 250s? You see, you understand she's asking you, how would you like to have your money divided? The word denomination means division. And if you were to look that word up in a dictionary, you might even find the definition of denomination as to divide up into different denominations. The tendency to divide or cause to divide in sects or denominations. I love it in a dictionary when you look for the definition of a word and it gives you the definition of the word and it uses the word in the definition. But you honestly see this all over America, do you not? The religious idea. In our world, we're very familiar with that word denomination in the religious sense. You know, we drive down the road wherever we live and we pass church building after church building after, you get the point. Have you ever wondered, why are there so many of these churches? Why are there so many denominations? Maybe you've even asked, is that okay? I mean, it doesn't seem odd, doesn't it, that there's one Bible and yet all these churches, they teach different things? I mean, does the Bible teach different things to different people? Is that really what Jesus wanted? And did he talk about that in the scriptures? You know, maybe you've even actually read your Bible and you thought, wait a minute, now I have never read of any of these churches in my Bible. You know, in my Bible, I read about one church, the church, Jesus's church. You know, Jesus said in Matthew 16:18, "And I also say to you, Peter, Petros in Greek. It means a small stone. And on this rock, it's a whole different Greek word. It's Petros, which means a massive stone structure. And he's referring, of course, to the structure being the confession that Peter has just made, 1 Corinthians 3:11. But Jesus said, on this rock, the confession, I will build my church, singular. Later, when the church was established in Acts chapter 2 on the day of Pentecost, Peter preached to those people about their sins, and they said back to Peter, men and brethren, what shall we do? In Acts chapter 2 and verse 38, then Peter said to them, repent and let every one of you be baptized in the name of Jesus for the remission, that word means forgiveness, for the remission of sins, and you shall receive the gift of the Holy Spirit. Verse 39, for the promise is to you and to all your children and to those who are afar off, the Gentiles, as many as our Lord God will call. Then if you keep reading, verse 41 says, those who gladly received his word were baptized, and 3,000 souls were added. Souls were added to what? Well, verse 47 says, and the Lord added to the church daily those who were being saved. Now, some of the different translations may not have the word church there, but later in Acts 5:14, the believers were increasingly added to the Lord. And of course, Colossians 1:18 tells us that his body is the church. So we can get there using different passages as well. This shows that when people were saved from their sins, they were added to the church. And Ephesians 4:4 says there's one body. Well, the body is the church. Therefore, there's one body, one church. You know, some people have said to me today, Aaron, I don't want to be in any church. I don't like organized religion. I just want to be saved. Well, the Bible says when a person is saved, Acts 2:47, they are added by God to his church, his one church. So if you're saved, you're a member of his church. If you're a member of his church, you're saved. The two go together. You can't separate them. I mean, scripture doesn't, so we shouldn't. Now, you might say, Aaron, whoa, whoa, whoa, wait a minute. One church, that sounds narrow-minded. Well, it does, doesn't it? But do you remember what Jesus said in Matthew chapter 7, verses 13 and 14? Jesus said, enter by the narrow gate, for wide is the gate and broad is the way that leads to destruction, and there are many who go in by it. And then in verse 14, Jesus said, because narrow is the gate and difficult is the way which leads to life, and there are few who find it. So yes, Jesus said the way to eternal life is narrow. Isn't that how God has always done it, though? His way? I mean, how many arcs were there? One. How many brazen serpents were there that the people had to look at to be saved? One. Are you starting to see a pattern? In fact, imagine this with me. Let's all get in a time machine and go back 2,000 years or so to the day of Pentecost in Acts chapter 2. Now, we see Peter preach, men and women repent and they're baptized for the remission of their sins. They're added to the church. And so we walk up to a man who's soaking wet and we say, excuse me, sir, I see that you've been baptized. Can I ask you what denomination you're a member of? What do you think he would say 2,000 years ago? He'd probably say, what am I a member of? Then we could ask him, I mean, are you a Baptist, Methodist, Catholic, Presbyterian, Lutheran, Jehovah's Witness, Mormon, Quaker, Mennonite, Eastern Orthodox? Do I need to keep going? I think you get the point. What do you think that man would say? I assume he would probably say, I'm sorry, I've never heard of any of those things. I'm a member of the church that Jesus built. I believe in Jesus Christ, that he was the Son of God, that he died, was buried, and resurrected from the dead. He ascended to heaven, and I just repented of my sins. I was baptized to have those sins forgiven by the blood of that man Jesus, which he shed on a Roman cross, and I was added to the church that he built, his church, Jesus' church. My friends, that's the church we want you to be a member of. That church that Jesus Christ built was not a denomination. It was the church of Christ, the church purchased by Christ that belongs to Christ. In fact, did you know that none of those churches in that long list that we just mentioned even existed during the time of the apostles? They didn't originate until hundreds of years later. So you can fact check me. You can pause the video now or wait till after. Go get on Google and you can research the dates that all those churches began. If it isn't 2,000 years ago on the day of Pentecost in Jerusalem, it's not the church of the Bible. We mean that lovingly. But here's something to consider. If it isn't new, it isn't true. If it's true, it isn't new. It's got to be 2,000 years old to be the truth of Scripture. Now, maybe you're thinking, okay, Aaron, I hear what you're saying, but does the Bible actually say it's wrong to be in a denomination? I mean, I want to see Scripture for that because I don't think it's that big of a deal to have different denominations that teach different things. Okay, just hear me out. Number one, it goes against what Jesus desired for his followers. You know, right before Jesus was crucified, he prayed in John chapters 14 through 17, and he said in John chapter 17 and verse 21, to his Father, he's praying to the Father, that they, speaking of his followers, also may be one in us and that the world may believe that you sent me. Jesus said, Father, I want all those who believe in me to be one, to be unified, so that the world will know that you sent me. Jesus' prayer was that all believers would be unified in following him. But how is that possible if everyone just follows their own way, if everyone just picks and chooses what to follow in the Bible and doesn't follow what they don't care for? You know, I personally call that cafeteria Christianity. It's like going to the buffet line and picking what you like and leaving what you don't like. Now, don't get me wrong, I like buffets, but that's not how Christianity works. Christianity is not a buffet line. Jesus said, "All authority has been given to me in heaven and earth," Matthew 28, 18 through 20, verse 19. "Go therefore and make disciples of all the nations, baptizing them in the name of the Father, of the Son, of the Holy Spirit," verse 20, "teaching them to observe all things that I've commanded you. And lo, I'm with you always, even to the end of the age." So, Jesus said, teach them to observe some of the things? No, all of the things that I commanded you, not just some of them, not just the ones we like. So if Jesus said that we should be unified to show the world Jesus really came, then doesn't dividing up and having different beliefs do exactly the opposite? You say, "Aaron, okay, I hear you on that, John 17, 21, but I want actual scripture that says denominations are wrong." Okay, well, the word denomination didn't actually even come about or originate until about the 14th century, so you're not going to find it in the Bible, since the Bible was written 1300 years earlier in the first century in Greek, before the word denomination even came into existence. But what about the concept of denominations? Now, we've already established that the word division, sect, and denomination all really mean the same thing, right? So let's take a look at 1 Corinthians chapter 1, verses 10 through 13. Now, this is Paul writing to the church in the city of Corinth. And Paul says, "Now I plead with you, brethren, by the name of our Lord Jesus Christ, that you all speak the same thing and that there be no divisions among you." No divisions among you, no denominations, no sects among you, but that you be perfectly joined together in the same mind and the same judgment. For it's been declared to me concerning you, my brethren, by those of Chloe's household, that there are contentions among you. Now I say this, each of you says, "I'm of Paul, I'm of Apollos, I'm of Cephas, or I'm of Christ." Is Christ divided? Was Paul crucified for you, or were you baptized in the name of Paul? Now that's a long section of scripture, but here's what Paul says. He says, stop dividing up and following after different men, follow Christ. Now think about this. If Paul says it was wrong for them to divide up into different sects or denominations or divisions and follow after those men, Peter and Paul, who were inspired apostles, do you think it would be any better to follow after uninspired men and groups maybe that they started hundreds of years after Jesus Christ? I think we'd agree, of course not. In fact, later in 1 Corinthians chapter 3, verses 1 through 4, Paul talks about this exact same problem again. But in this case, he actually says, when you divide yourselves up and you follow after men, you are not spiritual, you are carnal. He calls them carnal four times in four verses for them dividing themselves up in this manner. You see, the church that Jesus built was not a denomination. It was not a division of the true church. It was the true church. Maybe you think, well, people in the Bible were all members of denominations, weren't they? Really? Which one? Use Google. Try to find it. Do you know that actually that's what someone accused Paul of being a member of? If you have your Bible, go to Acts chapter 24 and verse 5. There was a man named Tertullus, and he was accusing the apostle Paul, and he called Paul, quotes, a ringleader of the sect of the Nazarenes. So Tertullus accused Paul of being a member of a sect or a denomination. Do you know how Paul responded? It's the same way I respond if anybody tells me today, "Aaron, you're a member of the Church of Christ, you're just another denomination." Look at Acts chapter 24 and verse 15. Paul answered by saying this, "But this I confess to you, that according to the way which they call a sect," the way, they call it a sect, "so I worship the God of my fathers, believing all things which are written in the law and in the prophets." Paul would later even write in Galatians 5:20, he's speaking about one of the works of the flesh, he calls it heresies, which means a sect, a party, a faction, and the definition is that holds to a distinctive set of views apart from the truth. So Paul said being divided up was actually a work of the flesh, Galatians 5 and verse 20. So Paul taught against dividing up the church all over the place. Paul said, "I'm not a member of a sect or a denomination like you accuse me of. I'm a member of the way, which they call a sect, but it's not a sect. It's what the law and the prophets predicted." You know, in Daniel chapter 2 and verse 44 in the Old Testament, it reads this, "And in the days of these kings," speaking of the Roman Empire, "the God of heaven will set up a kingdom which will never be destroyed." In the days of the Roman Empire, you know, 2,000 years ago from today, Jesus established that church. 2,000 years ago during the days of, guess what? The Roman Empire. That's what Daniel

It's kind of ironic. You do it the same way they did 2,000 years ago. You need to believe that Jesus Christ is the Son of God, John 3:16, just like they did. You need to repent of your sins, Acts 17:30, just like they did. Confess Christ, Romans 10:10 and Acts 8:37, just like they did. And finally, be baptized in water to have your sins washed away by the blood of Christ, Acts 22:16, Revelation 1:5, just like, guess what? Just like they did. If you do that, you'll be added to the Church of Christ, Romans 16:16, the body of Christ, Colossians 1:18, just like they did 2,000 years ago. If you want to do that, send us a message here at the Gospel Broadcasting Network, and we would love to talk to you.

0: I'm Jimmy Holland, and welcome to another edition of A Preacher and His Work, where we get to sit down with gospel preachers from across our country and around the world to get to know them just a little bit better. And today we have Brothers Bob Stansel with us. Brother Bob, I appreciate your time.
1: Thank you.
0: What congregation are you currently working with?
1: The Sandy Church of Christ in Sandy, Oregon.
0: Sandy, Oregon. How long have you been with them?
1: In Sandy since 2005.
0: 2005. How long have you been in ministry altogether?
1: Full-time since 2001.
0: Since 2001.
1: Mm-hmm.
0: Well, I'm really thankful that you're doing the work that you're doing up there in Oregon. What motivated you to get into ministry?
1: I saw the need in brethren, encouragement. You know, the brethren really mm-hmm. encouraged me to... that there was a need and they felt I could do the job, so...
0: And that means a lot when you have brethren that
1: it
0: are behind
1: does.
0: You.
1: It really
0: you
1: does.
0: Know, building you up. Based on your experience as a preacher, based on your life experience, when you look at the world, if there was just one message that you could share with them, what would that one message be?
1: I think of Lazarus and the rich man, and how the rich man asked if Lazarus could go back from the grave to his five brothers.
0: Mm-hmm.
1: We had a family doctor that I met on a Thursday, and he told me he was going to go kayaking with his son. And the next Monday, I went to work. My wife called me, and she said, the doctor's dead.
0: Mm.
1: He drowned on that Friday. And I thought, I had that opportunity in his office because we talked a long while, and I've never forgotten that thought.
0: Mm.
1: And there's... no more important message, according to the rich man, to go back and let my brothers know
0: yeah.
1: about this place.
0: Well, you know, we talk about a lot of times about not waiting to obey the gospel, not waiting to become a Christian, but it's just as valid when we talk about not waiting to share that gospel message with people that we love and mm-hmm. people that we care about.
1: Mm-hmm.
0: And that's definitely a message that we need to be reminded of.
1: All the time. All the time.
0: Well, I appreciate you, brother. I appreciate your time with us today. I appreciate you, and I look forward to being with you next time on A Preacher and His Work.
2: The preceding program was a production of the Fort Payne Church of Christ TV studio located in Fort Payne, Alabama.
3: Hello, my name is Cameron Freeman. And we are so glad that you're watching the Gospel Broadcasting Network. A politician was once asked by his wife if he loved her. His response was, "Well, let me ask my pollster, and I'll get back to you on it." Of course, a good husband wouldn't say that. But the point is that what the public thinks has nothing to do with the reality of the situation. In the same way, God's word isn't based on popular opinion. It's not based on what's famous or popular in culture. It isn't based on whether we agree with what it says or not. Even if the Bible message is not popular today with the world today, we still want to preach the truth. Jesus says in John 17:17, "Sanctify them through thy truth. Thy word is truth." In John 8:32, Jesus says, "And ye shall know the truth, and the truth shall make you free. Come here for what the Bible says, not for popular opinion. Thanks for watching the Gospel Broadcasting Network, and we are glad that you're here.

Good evening, folks. How are y'all today? Good. My clock or my phone says about 1:31. Is that what you have? Just about. Okay, let me go ahead and click the timer here. Well, we've got a 1:30 session. We're kind of coming up against the eclipse, and so I think the 2:30 session is the one that's really going to be competing. But nonetheless, I'm going to quit off just a little bit early so that if anyone wants to see that or to experience all the hustle and bustle, you can certainly do that. My name is Mark Posey, and I am the speaker at this particular time. We're going to be looking at 2 Peter, not an exegetical look, but we'll be looking at some passages probably, maybe that you've never, might not have addressed in times past as much, and so we'll be looking at those. Well, before I get started, well, everything's been about the eclipse the last couple of days, and here's some eclipse jokes, okay? Just a few. Have a little lighthearted humor here. Okay, are you ready? All right, here we go. How does the man in the moon cut his hair? He eclipses it. Some of you might not get that till Thursday. Okay, but just think about that, okay? Here's another one. What did the moon bring to the beach on August the 21st? Sunblock. Ah, there you go. There you go. Knock, knock. Not the sun. You can only use these today. Might as well enjoy them. Okay. What did the moon say to her therapist? I'm just going through a phase. They get cornier. Okay. Well, here's the last one. We'll quit on this one. What did the sun bring to the solar eclipse party? A light snack. Okay, that's enough. Yeah, we'll put those away right there. We will put those away. Like I said, it's good to see you today, and I hope and pray that you're having a great experience at polishing the pulpit. What a refreshing, what a renewing, what a recharging time it truly is. And I'm honored to be here with you during this week and to share from some of the things that we find from God's Word and also to learn from you, and I appreciate that. 2 Peter, often called the neglected epistle of the New Testament, took a long time for it to be canonized, but nonetheless, when it was, I believe it's brought great insight to all that have studied it and studied it from a practical standpoint. Look at the very last chapter, the very last verse. I believe that is the theme for this great little epistle. Grow in the grace and knowledge of our Lord and Savior Jesus Christ, he says, to him be glory both now and forever. Amen. That has to be, in my opinion, the theme of the entire epistle. Grow. Grow in the knowledge that is provided to us through our great and wonderful, our Almighty God. So grow in that knowledge. Be developed. Make application. Assimilate it into your soul's existence. Let me begin with an illustration. Doubtful you can see what I have here clearly, but you can tell that at least it's a picture frame, and it is an old one, but nonetheless, it's a good one. I illustrate it this way because when I was a kid, and in the little corner of the picture, there is one of those, one of those little pictures that you get taken at school, one of those school pictures that you cut out and you give to you. Your granddaddy and your grandmother, you remember those, don't you, and everything. My grandmother Posey, we called her Ma Posey, Ma and Paul Posey. They were not rich in the world's eyes, but they were rich in so many other areas, rich in family and friends. And Ma Posey was rich in faith. And at Christmas time, we never really got a lot because there was not enough money to go around to buy a lot. And that's okay. It's not about the presents, you know. But as a kid, you kind of think that way. You think, well, what's the present and how many am I going to get? One year, when I was a little boy, Ma Posey, she gave me this picture frame. And in it was the same little
Well, the little piece of paper that comes with the picture. You know, sometimes they have a picture of a family or a person. It's the same thing that came in it. But nonetheless, she put that little school picture down there in the right-hand corner, and I tell you, that's a knothead if I've ever seen one. But the saying says this: a little boy is the only thing God can use to make a man. And that's a true saying, and I love that. And I remember opening it vaguely, but I remember nonetheless opening it, and I thought, is this all? Is this it? Well, yes, that year that was all that could be afforded, and that was okay. I really didn't value the significance of it then, but my mama made sure that it got home and it was put in my room. And I remember when I took off to Freed Hardeman, she said, "What do you want to take with you for your room there in Henderson, Tennessee?" This, that, and the other. She said, "Why don't you take that little picture with you?" One day while sitting in my dorm room, I just picked it up and was looking at it and remembering the time when Ma Posey gave just this for Christmas, and I had never really examined it closely and never really looked at it intently, but on that day in Henderson, Tennessee, I looked and it was a little yellow piece of paper sticking out of the bottom between the cardboard back and the insert that I had never seen before, never realized. And I pulled the little piece of paper out, just a little yellow piece of paper, and I unfolded that piece of paper, and well, there it was, a note from Ma Posey to me. I had never read it, first time I'd ever seen it, and it simply says this: live by these scriptures. And she listed about seven scriptures down through here, among them 2 Timothy 1:5, that unfeigned faith passage, Philippians 1:21, Ephesians 4:32, Philippians 4:13, and so on. Guess what? Right there amidst those scriptures, 2 Peter 3:18. Little did I know, and I really didn't realize until I found this, that this was probably one of the most valuable things I would ever have in my possession. She reaching out from the grave like Abel, being dead yet speaks, and she was in essence teaching me on that occasion. She was simply saying, and I believe among the many scriptures, she was saying, "Son, you keep on learning and keep on growing." Can't help but believe that that's exactly what Peter is trying to do. He's saying, keep on learning, keep on growing, and here are the reasons why. Peter, no doubt a great fisherman, a wonderful apostle, no doubt many great things. Not a great swordsman, remember? He cut the guy's ear off. But nonetheless, he had much to say, and oh, what he was able to share. Now, just to begin with, before we get into the very short PowerPoint, just to enumerate the passages in the particular chapters. Look in chapter 3, if you will. I want you to notice here some principles for preaching that Peter shares. Peter's preaching principles, and these are what I believe are just excellent. You know the word for preaching in the New Testament, kuros, what a beautiful word. Proclaimed to be a herald, to make sure that we are making known the message. Peter identifies four valuable preaching particulars as these necessary spiritual growth processes. And notice here in this passage. Notice in chapter 3, verse number 1. Notice he said, "This second epistle, beloved, I write unto you." I believe Peter believed in the value of repetition in our preaching. Have any of you either said or heard someone say, "You just repeated yourself"? A lady come out one time after she had heard the sermon. She said, "Well, Brother Post, you just repeated yourself." And I said, "I got a lot of age groups here to cover." So I was telling everyone
to cover everyone. Peter believed in repetition, necessary, it must be stated over and over again, to register and to penetrate the mind sometimes. Don't we teach our children that way? Rote learning, we called it. Paul, he valued that repetition. Philippians 3 and verse number 1, I don't grieve, he said. I'm not going to grieve by telling you this again. He said it's beneficial for you. And so therefore, this is a blessing in regard to that. We must exercise caution, though, in returning to the elementary principles of God's Word again and again and again and again. It's valuable. It's beneficial. It's necessary. But to diet or to live on a diet of milk will, according to the Hebrew writer, make one dull of hearing. They're not advancing or not growing. There in Hebrews chapter 5, he said, for when for the time that you ought to be teachers, enough time has gone by, you should be at this particular point, after the period of time that has gone by, now a teacher. I believe that every Christian should strive to be a teacher, to turn around and start addressing those behind them in the generations. The word ought there in Hebrews chapter 5 is a word that means to pay your debt. You have a debt to pay. You owe something. What is it? You owe to preach and teach and to proclaim, to share with those that are coming on behind you concerning the principles that you have now learned and embraced. Peter, he valued this aspect of repetition. Milk instead of meat, well, that might be where an individual is, but we need to take them to the meat of the matter. Secondly, notice in the phrase there in verse number 1, in both which I stir up your pure mind by way of remembrance. Well, Peter, he believed in the need for a reminder, to be reminding. Preaching and teaching are not just so often the introduction to new truth. So many times we're telling again and again and again the reminding of present knowledge and the summoning to that which is already known. How many times will we preach a sermon over and over and over again just so that people will, well, as we say, get it into their hearts and into their minds? They need to know. We need to know. Peter, back in chapter 1, verses 12 through 15, he addressed the same topic because there, Peter's purpose was to remind. Well, while in life he was going to continually remind, and even in death he was going to continually remind because of the preservation of that which he had preached while in life. So therefore we understand the importance of reminding. Thirdly, notice there in that passage, verses 1 and 2, stir up your pure minds. The word pure there has to do with something that is held up to the light of the sun to examine, to make sure that there is no flaw, that there is no contamination, that it is pure, pristine, that it's the genuine article. There's no cracks, no difficulties there. It's completely appropriate. And so by using this phrase, Peter appeals to the people as having their minds uncontaminated. Their minds are pure. There's no flaw or fission. There's no crack or difficulty. There's no inappropriate thing. Their mind is a pure mind. And so therefore he understands the importance of, no doubt, this compliment. Stir up your pure mind. What's he saying? Brethren, you have a mind that is pure. Well, I tell you, isn't that a compliment? To say about or to someone, my, that person has a pure mind. Does that mean we're flawless? No. Does that mean we're sinless? No. Well, it means that we have dealt with the sin problem according to the precepts and the principles of God. And so therefore, we're the benefactors, the recipients of the blessings that are going on. He's telling them that you're fine people, you're splendid people, if you would only remember it. Oh, how important it is that he's reminding. Remember in 2 Timothy chapter 3, 16 and 17, we know that passage. Scripture is inspired and profitable. The way I lay out my sermons from year to year, allowing for the movement within a year, I lay them out in increments of 25%, four areas of 25%. I'll preach about 25% of the year on those things that relate to doctrine. Then about 25% of the year, reproof. 25% instruction, correction. I believe that's a balanced method of proclamation, but understanding and keeping the purpose in mind the whole time. Verse number 17, that the man of God may be perfect, thoroughly furnished, and do every good work. Equipping, and Scripture certainly does that, equips us to accomplish those works that are characterized
as those things that are good. God has never asked us or commanded us to do something that he did not first equip us to accomplish. And so therefore we have the balanced approach to God's word, and we proclaim it in a manner that does not get us off kilter, does not get us unbalanced, does not get us on the extreme, but rather we stay in a balanced fashion. But we always get farther with people when we make them feel that we believe in them, and then when we make them feel that we appreciate them. Peter believed in that. Fourthly, notice in this passage, that you may be mindful of the words which were spoken before the holy prophets and of the commandments and of us, the apostles of the Lord Jesus, the Lord and Savior. Peter believed in the unity of Scripture. Notice, as he brought a solidification, he harmonized those things that are here. You've heard and been mindful of those words that were spoken, the holy prophets and the commands of us. Notice, there's at least three groups here, the former prophets, and we understand that our patience and comfort produces the hope when we consider a meditation of a day and night regulation in regard to those things. But nonetheless, we have that which is teaching, we have that which we respond to. The commands of Jesus are included here. And then also the apostles, what they're teaching and what they're doing. So the truths spoken by the Old Testament prophets, then the truths spoken by the Savior himself, and even the truths spoken by the New Testament apostles. And so this, of course, the progress of proclamation, how important. The going on, first, the prophets, they foretold Christ. Then Christ himself came. And then third, the apostles proclaimed good news of Christ. That progression of events, the perpetual nature of the proclamation of these great truths. Peter understood, as we have seen and as you have studied 2 Peter, that the centrality of the Bible centers around one person and one thing, and that is Christ. From Genesis to Revelation, Luke 1 and verse number 68. Well, there we have been visited and redeemed. Franklin Kemp said that's the central, that's the theme, that's the golden text of the entirety, the complete Bible. God has provided redemption through his Son. That's it. Peter understood that, and so that's what we see in this little letter. The entire Bible centered on Christ. Thus, the only way to read the Bible is to put Christ at the very center. The Bible begins by telling of the preparation of Christ's coming, and then which goes into the actual coming of Christ, and which ends by bringing all the people of the gospel of Christ together. From beginning to end, we have the message of Christ as the very theme of the entire Bible. Now, from this, we understand that in chapter 3, verses 1 and 2, that becomes not only part of the theme, but it becomes just the introduction of what's going on. Now, let's look at the chapters individually and just think about what's going on there. Chapter 1, with a key verse, the guidance for growing Christians. Now, in that regard, we understand that there are promises made. Go back to chapter 1 and notice what's going on there. Chapter 1, here we have the greatness of God, the splendor of Christ, but also the benefit and the blessing of having promises made unto us. Now notice here in chapter 1, beginning in verse number 1, Peter, an apostle of Jesus Christ, to the strangers and Second Peter. Simon Peter, a servant of the apostle of Jesus Christ, to them that have obtained the like precious faith with us through the righteousness of God and our Savior Jesus Christ. Now we understand his introduction is powerful and needed. Go down to verse number 4. Whereby are given unto us. There we bring in the recipients. Us. Given unto us what? Exceeding great and precious promises. I believe that becomes the underlying theme that perpetuates 2 Peter chapter 3 and verse number 18. How are we going to grow? We understand that the knowledge that God has given us the promise or the promises that are so important. Now think about the promises. Have you ever made a promise that you had to break? Well, of course you have. Have you ever broken a promise? Well, sure you have. I've done that as well. And we understand that a promise or the strength of a promise is only as good as the promise maker's ability to fulfill the promise made. Think about the promises that we find throughout God's Word.
Think about the promises that we make. Vastly different. Vastly different. In this case, we understand that we have been given promises that takes, in the English, two adjectives and an adverb to describe. But nonetheless, they are exceeding great and precious promises. God is the one making the promise, and the strength of the promise of God is only as good as the ability of the promise maker to keep the promise made. Can God keep the promises? Well, of course He can. How strong does that make the promise? Invincible. What are some of the promises that we see here in chapter 1? Notice in chapter 1, beginning in verse number 2. Grow in grace and knowledge, or grow in knowledge so that grace and peace can be multiplied for you. Notice that promise. Who does not want to live without grace and peace? Well, there's a lot of people that seem to not want to live without that. But Christians cannot exist without it. There's a promise that is made. God makes the promise, and we are the recipients of that promise. Verse number 3, another promise. Grow in knowledge so you will have all things that pertain unto life and godliness provided to you. The provisions are ours. And so therefore another promise. Notice in verse number 8. Grow in knowledge so that you will be useful and fruitful, productive and useful and profitable, that you'll be mature and stable. The two words that are described there. Once again, another promise. Go down to verse number 9. Grow in knowledge so that you will not become blind or forgetful. Well, in that case, we understand the warding off, or the warnings there. Don't forget what you have received. Don't lose sight of what you've been given. The promise that God makes to us. Notice in verse number 10, a fifth promise. Grow in knowledge so that you will never fall or fail. Here is the assurance. I like to call this the blessed assurance passage. We have the confidence, the assurance, the conviction. And so therefore God is making us the promise. Can we truly have blessed assurance? That if we lay our head down at night, having walked in the light and being continually cleansed of the blood of Jesus Christ, and if we die during the night, can't we have the confidence that heaven will be our home? Well, of course we can. And here's the promise that He makes unto us. It's as strong as the rock of Gibraltar. The fifth promise, or the sixth promise, in verse number 11. God in knowledge, or grow in knowledge, so an entrance into the everlasting kingdom shall be abundantly supplied. Well, that great entrance, that growth and that development into that widening out. The narrow road widens out into everlasting life. And so therefore we see that promise that God makes in this. Faith leads to growth, and growth leads to maturity. And that's what we're to do, to grow. Now, before we move on to the next passage, the next section, in verses 12 and following, think about this. How many folks out there need to be in the growing process? Think about the responsibility we have to feed those babies. To feed those babies. Now, the exaltation of the Word of God will solidify in our lives the importance of feeding those babies. We will stand on the firm foundation of the importance of making it known. What we know, we will make known, because what we're making known is far above and beyond anything that really exists. Okay, verses 12 through 15. Notice in this. Now, 12 through 15, notice what's going on here. Peter is said, and he's saying, he said, wherefore, and notice verse 12, wherefore I will not be negligent to put you always in remembrance of these things, though you know them. Notice once again, repetition. And be established in the present truth. Yea, I think it meet or necessary. I think it's right, as long as I am in this tabernacle, to stir you up by the putting you in remembrance, knowing that shortly I must put off my tabernacle, this tabernacle, even as our Lord Jesus Christ has showed me. Moreover, I will endeavor that you may be able to, after my decease, notice that word decease, we'll notice that in just a minute, to have these things always in remembrance. What's Peter saying? Folks, one of these days, I'm going to die. Do you think Peter had a following? Do you think there were those that said, I tell you what, that Peter, he is about the finest on the face of this earth. If he says it, I believe it. Well, of course he did.
But he's saying, I'll not always be around. Folks, when we understand that, we understand that people die, but the Word of God will always continue. Think for just a minute about the individual that taught you, baptized you, and strengthened you in the Word. Do you have a close connection with that individual? They might be dead, they might be living. Do you think the Ethiopian eunuch appreciated what Philip did for him? Well, of course he did. But now those folks are going to die. They're going to pass on. Peter is saying, don't put your faith in me, put your faith in the Word that I'm preaching. I'm even preserving it for you. So the body dies, but the Bible lives. That's how exalted the Word of God truly, truly is. Take a look at the next section here. Go to verses 16 through 18. Not only do we see that the body dies, but the Bible lives, but here in verses 16, 17, and 18, notice what's the consideration. For you have not followed, we have not followed cunning devised fables when we made known unto you the power and the coming of the Lord Jesus Christ, but were eyewitnesses of his majesty. For he received from God the Father honor and glory when they came such a voice to him from the excellent glory. This is my beloved Son in whom I am well pleased. And this voice which came from heaven we heard when we were with him in the holy mountain. What's he talking about there? Same thing that we see recorded in Matthew 17, Mark 9, and Luke 9, the transfiguration. Don't you know that had to be an amazing event? Who was there? Peter? Who were the other two with him? James and John? Yeah, we know the individuals there. That had to be incredible. You know, not only do we see what Peter saw, there's the Christ glistening, looking like probably he's never seen him before. Who does he see? Moses and Elijah. You talking about a trio. Folks, we better take note. Don't slumber, don't sleep. This is incredible. So we see what Peter saw. We also hear what Peter said. Lord, it's good that we should be here. I'd probably say that, and that's not an understatement. But he also said, we should make three tabernacles. In other words, we should worship. But then we also understand what Peter heard. Save the Word of God. And I hear what the Bible says, and we understand what that means, don't we? Faith cometh by hearing, and hearing by the Word of God. I hear God through His Word. Now you understand what I'm meaning. This is God's Word. I've never heard the actual voice of God. I've heard those to try to mimic it. Peter heard God's voice. Folks, you want to think about something that'll make an impression upon you. But as amazing as that was, Peter is saying that event is secondary to the Word of God. Those things they'll kind of slip from our memory given enough time and enough age. But the Word of God will never fade away. The third example. Notice in verses 19 through 21. Notice he says, we have also, and how do we know he's talking about the Word of God in all three examples? A more sure word of prophecy. It's of greater assurity than a man that preaches it, because that man will eventually die. It's greater in importance than an event that we have experienced or witnessed, because that will fade from our mind. It's even greater than the darkness that seems to be so prevalent in people's lives. We have something that is of greater assurity than all of this. And notice there, he says, whereunto you do well that you take heed, as unto a light that shineth in the dark place, unto the day dawn and the day star
arise in your hearts. That's kind of eclipse language right there, isn't it? Okay, another joke. Verse 20, knowing this first. Is the word first a priority word? The Macedonians, what did they give first? Themselves. We're to seek first the kingdom of God. 1 Timothy chapter 2 and verse 1, I exhort therefore that first of all, and then he mentions four types of prayers that are to be made. Here, knowing this first. First and foremost above a man, first and foremost above an event, first and foremost above the lightness and darkness. He's talking about the Word of God and the priority that it should have in our lives. Now, this is not the only time we'll run across that little phrase. Chapter 3 and verse number 3, there he uses that phrase again, knowing this first. Now, going down in verse number 20, that no prophecy of the Scripture is of any private interpretation. Here's the exaltation. For the prophecy came not in old time by the will of man, but holy men of God spake as they were moved by the Holy Ghost. Folks, now that is giving God the glory for His powerful Word. Now, let's go to chapter 2 quickly. Notice a couple of things there. Chapter 2 is very important because in chapter 2 it's talking about those dangers to the Christians, false teachers. Now, chapter 2 verses 1 through 3, there is the the false teachers, they're destructive, and you can read about that. Oh, the description that we find there. Now, chapter 2, verses 4 through 9, we see them being doomed, or they're doomed. Now, I want you to notice here the three examples that we have in chapter 2, verses 4 through 9. And don't miss the point. Sometimes we get our wheels spinning in the theology, and we miss the point. False teachers, he says, chapter 2, verse 1, they're coming. In essence, beware. When you get to Jude, Jude says, they're here. But Peter in 2 Peter 2, they're coming, so beware. Notice in verse number 4, how's God going to take care of things? For if God spared not the angels that sin, but cast them down to hell and delivered them to the chains of darkness to be reserved unto judgment. Now, we can study that and look at the various examples and theologize that and dissect it and everything. But folks, don't miss the point. What's the point? God judges rebellion and will not spare those that reject His will. That's the point. They fail, He rejected them. Now, what will He do to these false teachers that are coming your way? He'll do the same. Notice in verse number 5, the example there. Don't miss the point. And spared not the old world, but saved Noah, the eighth person, a preacher of righteousness, bringing in the flood upon the world of the ungodly. Now, once again, we go back and study the various things in regard to the flood, Noah, and that kind of thing. But don't miss the point. The point is, God does indeed judge those who reject His will. And we see the calamity in regard to the reduction of population down to 8 souls. Third example. Notice here in verses 6 through 8, we know what's going on here. Turning the cities of Sodom and Gomorrah into ashes, condemning them with an overthrow, making them an example unto those that after should live ungodly, and delivered just Lot, vexed with the filthy conversation of the wicked. And then he gives this parenthetical explanation. For that righteous man dwelling among them and seeing and hearing vexed his righteous soul from day to day with their unlawful deeds. Now, folks, you know, the big thing going around today is to take a look at Exodus 16, and that's the sin of Sodom and Gomorrah. What does Exodus 16 say? In part, it was inhospitality. And so that's what the evangelical, homosexual, and lesbian world is communicating. That the sin of Sodom and Gomorrah was not homosexuality or lesbian. It was not that evil type of thing. It was just the fact that they weren't kind. Well, you know, Exodus or Ezekiel chapter 16, 49 says that, but they don't read verse number 50, which uses the word detestable. And the word detestable there means immoral. Now, what's the point? The point is, Peter is saying, there are false teachers coming.
And he uses the example there of the sinful angels. He uses the example of Noah and the flood, and now he uses the example of Sodom and Gomorrah. What's the point? God, he did not spare sinners in Sodom and Gomorrah, and he will not spare sinners today who willfully reject his truth and deny his son. So in essence, he's saying, although the false teachers are coming, you rest in the knowledge of God, and God will take care of those false teachers. Tells me that I need to focus more on what is true than that which is false. If I spend my day as a preacher studying and learning all the false doctrines that exist, how much time will I then have to have time to study the truth? Now granted, we're not to be ignorant of the devil's devices, are we? But we need to major on the things that are major and minor on those minor things, because the falsehoods will change continually. Let's go down just quickly to notice another quick passage. Time is just about up. Let's go to chapter 3 for just a minute. And notice here one thing that I really love in chapter 3. He gives hope. Now, chapter 3, of course, he does talk about those that are denying that Jesus will return, or they're criticizing the second coming of Jesus. But in the midst of this, we see that Peter says what I like to call, or what I like to say, he says to them, I love you with the love of the Lord. And since my love is so strong for you, I've got four things, beloved, that I want you to recognize. This is a good sermon right here, okay? I'm just going to tell you. Look in chapter 3. Four times in chapter 3, we have the word beloved. It's the Greek word agapetos, that intensive, emphatic word that really communicates through action, not just word, that agape love. First of all, chapter 3, verses 1 and 2. Notice what he says. This second epistle, beloved, I write unto you, in both in which I stir up your pure minds by way of remembrance. Beloved, be mindful. Keep your mind in gear. Don't let it stray or be distracted. So many times people, they get their mind out of whack, and we read about things like they have a depraved mind. Now, I believe in depravity. I don't believe in total depravity. But the Bible talks about depravity, doesn't it? Romans chapter 1. And they're a depraved, a reprobate mind, Romans chapter 1. Keep your mind right, your head on straight. Number 2, notice in chapter 3 and verse number 8. But beloved, be not ignorant of this one thing, that one day with the Lord is 1,000 years, and 1,000 years is one day. Beloved, don't be ignorant. Peter wanted his readers to understand the vast difference in the human method of thinking and the way that God thinks. And it is vast, isn't it? He employed Romans 90 and verse number 4 to illustrate that principle. So first of all, beloved, be mindful. Number 2, beloved, be not ignorant. Notice in chapter 3, verse 14. Wherefore, beloved, seeing that ye look for such things, be diligent, that you may be found of him in peace, without spot and blameless. Beloved, he loved them. What did he want from them, or of them? Be diligent. Notice, in their heart, their mind, their soul, and their strength, set it on the New Testament. See the new earth and the new heaven in your mind's eye. Diligent Christian living anticipates a better place, a better people, a better position. Beloved, be diligent. The last one, chapter 3, verse 17. Therefore, beloved, seeing you know that these things before, beware lest you also, being led away with the error of the wicked, fall from your own steadfastness. Beloved, beware. You know, we that think, we that long, we that love for the coming of the day of the Lord must conduct ourselves in holy and godly manners.
Beloved, did he love them? Yes. Beware. Now, let's close. That takes us back to the very first verse that we began with, chapter 3 and verse number 18. There are two things in chapter 3 and verse number 18. This is what I like to call, I call it a lot of things, but what I like to call a blast of holiness. A blast of holiness. Number one, grow in the grace and in the knowledge of the Lord and Savior Jesus Christ. That's the trumpet blast or the blast of holiness from heaven to earth. God is saying, grow. And it's like a blast of holiness. But there's a second blast that's going on here. Notice the last part of the verse. To him be glory both now and forever. Amen. This is the blast of holiness from earth to heaven. Praise be Almighty God. Now and for all time. You're talking about a couple of big blasts. That sounds far and that sounds wide. Folks, God bless you today, and I hope and pray that maybe some of this from 2 Peter has been useful and beneficial. God bless you.

When we think about nighttime, one of the first images that comes to mind is the large full moon shining bright in the darkness. The moon is Earth's nightlight, and by far the brightest object in the night sky, many times brighter than even the brightest stars. While the moon is the luminary that lights up the night, it's interesting and important for us to observe. The moon actually does not produce its own light like the sun does. The sun is composed of gas and ionized atoms that are heated so much that they emit various forms of energy, including the visible light we see on Earth. The moon, on the other hand, is a solid, rocky body with a cold, barren surface. No atmosphere, no liquid water. The moon's surface that we can see quite well, especially through binoculars or telescopes, is simply reflecting light from the sun. Similar to a mountain range off in the distance that we see, not from the light that it emits on its own, but reflecting the sunlight. In contrast to the brightness of the sun, the moon is the lesser light. But the moon truly does rule the night. Within the solar system, the Earth-Moon relationship is rather unique. In comparison to the other planets and their moons, our moon has the largest ratio of moon to planet size and diameter to orbital distance. What this means is that the moon has both a larger physical size in relation to Earth and a larger apparent visual size in our sky than any other moon-planet system. These simple relationships provide the foundation for the moon's functional and finely tuned role as Earth's nearest companion. One of the most obvious roles the moon provides is its timekeeping status. As the moon orbits around the Earth, it progresses through a sequence of lunar phases, where the moon's appearance slowly changes by how much it's illuminated by the sun's light. Beginning with the completely darkened new moon phase, this 29.5-day lunar cycle goes through a progression from waxing crescent to first quarter moon to waxing gibbous to its maximum illuminated state at the full moon. Then it begins to diminish into the waning gibbous, the third quarter moon, the waning crescent, and back to a darkened new moon. For many cultures, past and present, the lunar cycle formed an obvious timekeeping foundation by which their calendars could be based. In fact, the words moon and month share etymological origins, as the 29.5-day cycle helped define the changing of months. At a more basic level, though, the moon's nightly phases serve as a rhythm for the natural world. Nocturnal behaviors of animals, from insects to birds to mammals to even marine species, have been linked to the monthly cycle of the moon. Now, the phases of the moon are caused by the relative positioning of the sun, the earth, and the moon. As the moon travels in its orbit, it progresses from being on the same side of the earth as the sun, causing the new moon, to being on the opposite side from the sun, causing the full moon phase. While the orbits of the moon around the earth and the earth around the sun are not exactly aligned, there are specific points where the orbits cross. When the moon passes through these points in its minimum new moon or its maximum full moon phase, Earth is treated to a stunning eclipse event. Lunar eclipses occur only during the full moon phase, where the moon's orbit crosses precisely behind the Earth, passing through its shadow. For several hours, as the Earth's shadow covers the moon, the nighttime side of Earth is treated to the bright full moon turning a dark reddish orange. On the other hand, solar eclipses occur only during the new moon phase, when the moon passes in a precise alignment between the Earth and the sun. Though the sun is 400 times farther away than the moon, and is also 400 times larger than the moon, this exact proportion results in the sun and moon being the same angular size in our sky. The size proportions, along with the precise orbital alignments, allow solar eclipses to be one of the most dramatic natural phenomena experienced. For several hours, the moon creeps in front of the sun, until for a few brief minutes, the sun's bright surface is completely covered by the moon.
These few dark moments within a total solar eclipse are the only moments when it is safe to look at the sun without specialized protection. And it's only during this time that you can visually see the upper layers of the sun's atmosphere. Since it requires such a precise alignment, each total solar eclipse is only visible for a few minutes to the region where the moon's shadow casts as it travels across the Earth's surface. For those who are in this narrow strip, the encounter is a full sensory experience. The sky darkens and stars become visible. The temperature drops noticeably by several degrees, and the sounds of nocturnal animal life begin. As a timekeeping element, it is easy to see how the unique experiences of lunar and solar eclipses could be used as markers in history. The consistent and regular presence of the moon's cycle forms the foundation for nature's nocturnal cycles, but includes these incredible eclipse events as a punctuation in time. Beyond its effect on time and natural cycles, the moon plays an absolutely vital role for existence and the health of life on Earth. Both the Earth and moon exert a gravitational force on each other. Earth's gravitational force is much stronger and it dominates their interaction, which is why the moon orbits around the Earth. However, the moon's gravity has a crucial impact on Earth and even in our very lives. If you've ever been to an ocean beach or a coastline, then you have seen the effect of the moon's gravity. The tides. Even though the moon is at a great distance from Earth, approximately 240,000 miles, its gravitational force produces the ocean's tides. Each day, all around the globe, high tides and low tides are seen all along Earth's coastlines. This natural cycle of the ocean's level rising and falling produces positive benefits for life on Earth. Every day, beaches are swept across with incoming and outgoing waters, and these waters bring nutrients from farther out in the ocean for creatures that live in the shallows or the tidal pools. The outgoing tides can serve as a means of cleansing, refreshing the coastal regions. They can take minerals and salts back out to the deeper waters. The tides as a whole benefit from the impact of the circulating currents driven by the daily cycle of the moon's causing of these tides. With over 70% of Earth's surface covered by oceans, the impact that the moon plays directly on life cannot be underestimated. The moon is beautiful to observe, a constant nightly companion. While the moon fulfills its role of lighting the night, it also serves key roles in the cycles of life. The moon has served as a timekeeping element for both animal populations as well as human civilizations throughout history. Through its precise size and orbital alignments, the eclipses have punctuated history with dramatic observational experiences. In its formation of ocean tides, the moon has far-reaching effects for sustaining sea life, influencing coastal conditions, and even affecting the atmospheric conditions. As the only body outside of Earth that man has personally landed on, set foot on, and explored, our relationship to the moon may be greater than any other celestial body. Created by God, the moon has a designed role to support the balance of life here on Earth.

0: Now, friend, as we thought today about Bible questions and answers, there's one question especially that we hope you're thinking about, and that is the greatest question of all. Sirs, what must I do to be saved? Acts chapter 16, verse 30 and 31. Of all the questions that could be asked, there's no greater question than that one. Have you obeyed the gospel? Are you a child of God? Have you submitted to what the Lord teaches on the subject of salvation? Maybe you're saying to yourself, well, I don't know for sure. What does the Bible say I need to do to be saved? The Bible teaches you must first hear the Word of God. Faith comes by hearing, and hearing by the Word of God. Romans chapter 10, verse 17. Before I believe, which is the next step in God's plan of salvation, I've got to have faith. I've got to hear the Word of God to have faith. Then once I've heard God's Word, I must believe in Jesus as the Son of God. Jesus Himself said, unless you believe that I'm He, you'll surely die in your sins. John chapter 8, verse number 24. Having believed in Jesus, the Lord also teaches one must repent. I must turn from sin and turn to God. Luke chapter 13, verse number 3, Jesus said, unless you repent, you'll all likewise perish. Peter preached in Acts 3, verse 19, repent and be converted or turn again that your sins may be blotted out. Then one must also confess Jesus as the Messiah, as the Savior and the Son of God. Romans 10, verses 9 and 10, the Bible says, with the heart, with the mind, one believes unto righteousness, and with the mouth, confession is made unto salvation. Like the Ethiopian eunuch in Acts chapter 8, verses 36 through 39, we need to acknowledge, I believe with all my heart, that Jesus is the Christ, the Son of the living God. And then, friend, Jesus clearly taught to be saved, to have one's sins forgiven, one must be baptized, immersed in water, for the remission of sins. Listen to how clear Jesus made it. Jesus said, he that believes and is baptized will be saved. He that does not believe shall be condemned. Jesus said, you've got to believe and be baptized to be saved. Paul was told, why are you waiting? Arise and be baptized and wash away your sins, calling on the name of the Lord. Acts chapter 22, verse number 16. Maybe you've never done those things. Friend, we encourage you to obey the gospel.
1: I'm Caleb Colley, and we're on the Rock. I recently heard a sermon where the preacher repeatedly asked members of the audience if they felt close to God, if they felt saved. Over and over again, he said, do you feel close to God? The thrust of the message seemed to be that people should feel a certain way. And the main question we should ask ourselves is, how do I feel? There were at least four problems with this appeal. First, it was difficult to know whether I was experiencing the kind of emotion that the preacher wanted me to feel. It's tricky to compare my emotion with what the preacher was advocating. Second, if I wanted to get the feeling that the

0: sinful behavior. I'd be able to say to myself, sure, I'm living in sin and showing no regard for the will of God, but boy, I sure do feel saved. The more preaching urges people to feel things that are possibly misleading and probably unidentifiable, feelings which cannot be manufactured, then the more odd it becomes for preaching to appeal to a necessity for obedience. The Bible emphasizes that we must do what Jesus says, whether we feel like it or not, and then good feelings will follow after we obey. There is a special Christian feeling known as joy, but it is contingent on the pursuit of a right relationship with Christ. Does the Bible say, if you love me, you will feel very close to me? No, the text reads, if you love me, you will keep my commandments. John chapter 14 and verse 15. When justice is done, the Bible says, it is a joy to the righteous. Proverbs 21 and verse 15. The Philippians had joy in the faith. That is, they were progressing in obedience to Christ. And this obedience produced some good feelings. Philippians chapter 1 and verse 25. We are like little children who must obey their parents even though they cannot fully understand the benefits of obedience. For example, consider the Christian virtue of charity, which is to pervade the life of the Christian according to chapters like 1 Corinthians chapter 13 and 14. As C.S. Lewis aptly pointed out, Christian charity does not denote the pleasant feeling of affection, but rather a commitment of the rational will to seek the good of another. Love is a commitment on the Christian view. C.S. Lewis explained it in this way, and I quote, "But though natural likings should normally be encouraged, it would be quite wrong to think that the way to become charitable is to sit trying to manufacture affectionate feelings. The rule for all of us is perfectly simple. Do not waste time bothering whether you love your neighbor, but act as if you did. As soon as we do this, we find one of the great secrets. When you are behaving as if you loved someone, you will pleasantly come to love him. If you injure someone you dislike, you will find yourself disliking him more. If you do him a good turn, you will find yourself disliking him less. There is indeed one exception. If you do him a good turn, not to please God and obey the law of charity, but to show him what a fine, forgiving chap you are, and to put him in your debt, and then sit down to wait for his gratitude, you will probably be disappointed. But whenever we do good to another self, just because it is a self, made like us by God and desiring its own happiness as we desire ours, we shall have learned to love it a little, or at least to dislike it less." If we preach that people must get a feeling of love while failing to preach biblical charity, then we have done them a great disservice by misleading them. This principle could be applied to preaching, or to any Christian virtue, such as brotherly kindness, courage, temperance, etc. Remember two things. First, good feelings must not be mistaken for righteousness or being right with God. And second, good feelings will follow true obedience. Let's dedicate ourselves to true obedience, and feeling close to God will follow. Join us next time on The Rock.
1: If you're like me, you like hearing God's Word. 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
2: Probably the most popular book in the church is that of the book of Acts in people's minds. You know, people have sometimes called Acts chapter 2, you know, the hub of the Bible, and we talk about this book that has so many conversions in it, and it's, you know, incredible importance.

0: to the church. And I can't think of a time in a congregation where the book of Acts is not covered at least once every 4 years, right? It's kind of on that rotation, if not more so. When I first started at Somerville in 2016 to try out, they were finishing up the book of Acts. Well, they finished it. It's been almost 5 years, and we're in current talks about how we want to bring that book back into the congregation's mindset and preaching and teaching it because, like I said, it's kind of on that four-year rotation. And once every 4 years, we're going to go through this book and cover it. And it's no doubt worthy of consideration and covering because so much of what we do and what we believe stems in this book. The Acts of the Apostles, as it's called, or really even if you want to call the Acts of the Apostles in regards to the church and the things that happened in establishing and maintaining and keeping. But there are people out there who have never studied this book, and that seems so foreign to people like you and me who, you know, a lot of times, even in preaching school, this book's talked about constantly.
1: Right.
0: And so if someone wants to study the book, but they've never done it, if we wanted to introduce these people to the book, and I've got some charts I'll look at when you're done, you know, kind of introducing it on your end, but if we want to introduce this book to people, what would you do if someone said, tell me why the book of Acts is worthy for studying, or help give me some type of brief introduction to it?
1: I had some marginal notes on the purpose of the book of Acts that I wrote down probably when we studied it in school of preaching. But literally, we're talking about bridging the gap between the Gospel of Luke and the book of Acts. I mean, the book of Acts kind of is a continuation, so we're kind of bridging that gap of our Lord and His work, His ministry, to the point of the actual establishment of the church and the church growth. And so you have that go between there, and Luke is obviously the author of both of those books. You see, he says the former treaties that I've made, O Theophilus, of all that Jesus began both to do and to teach. And so, you know, he references the gospel account of Luke in that. But it not only shows then the link between the gospel account and the book of Acts, but it also then, and the epistles, but it also shows the continuing work of Christ. We think about the work of Christ sometimes, and we think about, okay, well, he went to the cross and he died and he was risen. He ascended and sat at the right hand of the Father. That's it. No, he is reigning over the kingdom. And this is a book of the kingdom, and we need to remember that as well. I'll kind of talk about that, but it's a book that also shows the work of the Holy Spirit, and we'll talk a little bit more of that. But if you want to know about the work of the Holy Spirit, you should read the book of Acts, because that's where you see the work being done that the Holy Spirit was tasked with, you know, inspiring the apostles to preach the gospel and then continuing to make sure that gospel was spread. Even when an apostle would go then to another location, they had the ability to lay hands on those who, you know, certain ones left behind at that location to continue to preach the gospel and to know what the church needed to do because they didn't have the Bible written, obviously. So, it shows also then the growth of the church and the kingdom. They are one and the same, but it shows the growth of the church. And so we often then talk about it's a book of conversions in that way. It is the Acts of conversion. Mm-hmm. We see that. It shows what happened when the gospel is preached and men are converted and how the church should continue to then act after that. And so a lot of times we will come back to the book of Acts to introduce, you know, one of Paul's letters. Or something like that, because of where Paul was located and what was going on. So the background, he's writing to Timothy, and we go to, you know, about Acts 16 and 17, and we talk about some of those chapters and leading up to the work that Timothy is going to do. You have the idea that it shows, really, it could be broken down into the Acts of, really, two apostles, the work of Peter and the work of Paul.
0: Right.
1: And not to devalue the work of any of the other apostles or any other Christians, in fact, but that's kind of how it's almost broken in half in that way. But you also find that they preach the same message.
0: Right.
1: And I think that's important because even though we're seeing the Apostle Peter and where he goes and the preaching that he's doing, you can compare it side by side with Paul's, and it's very similar in its nature. And that means something to us, certainly. It shows how men were converted to Christ, and it also shows the organization of the church. And so there's a lot to unpack in the book of Acts.
0: Right.
1: And so, you know, why should one want to study it? There's a lot there, but this gives them all of that information about the Lord's church. Mm-hmm. If you want to know what church is right, what church to be a part of, what church has salvation, wherein salvation is found, it is this book right here that teaches that.
0: Yeah, and I'm a big proponent of using outside resources when they're helpful, when they don't take away from the message of the book. And Zondervan puts out a lot of charts, and a lot of their charts are very good when it comes to summarizing things. And they have an entire book on the New Testament, charts that kind of summarize the entirety of the New Testament, and it's some 162 pages long. I'm going to focus on 1 and 2 pages so far, just in this first chapter, but introducing the book of Acts. Zondervan puts it in 3 parts, 6 panels, technically 7, and it's got the content, the summary statement, the scripture portions, and it's Luke's presentation in Acts of the growth of Christianity, or what we would call the growth of the church. And the first part is the introduction, you know, as far as that's the kind of, I guess, the prequel part, if you will. And that's chapter 1, verses 1 through chapter 2 and verse 41. It's the constitutive events of the Christian mission. What is supposed to be taking place? What's supposed to happen? And then part 1 is the Christian mission to the Jewish world, basically. Yeah. We find the first panel of that in chapter 2, verse 42 through chapter 6 and verse 7, where it's the earliest days of the church at Jerusalem. And in chapter 6 and verse 7, the summary statement is the word of God spread. The number of disciples in Jerusalem increased rapidly, and a large number of priests became obedient to the faith. And let's not overlook that. A large number of priests left their religion, left their mindset, and obeyed the gospel. And the second panel of this, chapter 6, verse 8 through 9, verse 31, talks about the critical events in the lives of 3 pivotal figures. In chapter 9 and verse 31, that summary statement is the church throughout Judea, Galilee, and Samaria enjoyed a time of peace. It was strengthened and encouraged by the Holy Spirit. It grew in numbers in living in the fear of the Lord. The third part, or panel, if you will, of this is chapter 9, verse 32 through 12, verse 24, which it talks about the advances of the gospel in Palestine and Syria. And chapter 12 and verse 24 says, the word of God continued to increase and spread. Then we get to the second part, the Christian mission to the Gentile world. That begins really around chapter 12, verse 25 to 16 and verse 5, which is the first missionary journey in Jerusalem Council. I would probably argue that you need to put in chapter 10 with that, where Cornelius is.
1: Sure.
0: But chapter 16 and verse 5 says, the churches were strengthened in faith and grew daily in numbers. Panel number 5 is 16, verse 6 through 19, 20, and the wide outreach through the 2 missionary journeys that take place. And chapter 19 and verse 20 says, in this way, the word of the Lord spread widely and grew in prayer, in power. And the final panel, panel number 6, is chapter 19, verse 21 through 28 and verse 31. This is the content of to Jerusalem and thence to Rome. And verses 30 and 31 of chapter 28 says, boldly and without hindrance, he preached the kingdom of God and taught about the Lord Jesus Christ. But there's parallels between the structures of Luke and Acts. And I don't want to spend a ton of time on this. I'm going to be very generic. But when you look at Luke, the introductory section, chapter 1, verses 1 through 252, Luke begins with this section dealing with Jesus' birth, youth, before taking up to the narrative of Jesus' ministry. Then in the scripture portion of Acts chapter 1, verses 1 through 241, Acts begins with an introductory section dealing with the constitutive events of the Christian mission before it sets forth the advances of the gospel in Jerusalem and Judea and Samaria and to the ends of the earth. And so we have what Jesus set out to do happening.
1: Right.
0: And you have the thematic paragraph, chapter 4, verses 14 through 30, where the Nazareth, I'm not going to be able to say the word right, but it serves as a topical paragraph for all that Luke presents in his 2 volumes. Most of what follows is an explanation of the themes it contains. And then you have the same thing happening in Acts, where it says an introductory section is followed by what appears to be a thematic statement. The material most probably serves as a thesis paragraph for what follows. That's chapter 2, verse 42 through 47. And so the theme of the whole book is, how does the church function? How does the church behave? And that's found in chapter 2 and verses 42 through 47. The geography of it is pretty simplistic. It's anywhere and everywhere that they went, that they could go. And you have these literary parallels that take place where in Luke, he sets up a number of parallels between Jesus' ministry in Galilee and his ministry in the regions of Perea and Judea. In Acts, he sets up a number of parallels between the ministry of Peter in the first half of Acts and, like you mentioned, that of Paul in the last half of Acts. And so we have this, you know, great effort shown in continuing the work of Christ, continuing what Christ set out to do. And one thing that I've always thought about chapter one, as the introduction of the book happens, is it almost seems like some scrambling in an extent. And I don't mean that by the fact that they're, you know, rushing and they're not doing everything properly because they're rushing, as sometimes we would do if we're scrambling. But I mean that they're, for the first time ever, truly on their own. They have not received the Holy Spirit yet. They have not been blessed in that regard. And Jesus has just ascended in chapter one. And after that, we find that while he's no longer physically with them, they need to be ready. Because Jesus gives them that instruction. He tells them to wait into this, in this area, wait in Jerusalem. And I want you to go and be prepared for this Holy Spirit that is coming upon you. Not too long after here, but there is a short period of time. Well, I don't know if we've ever thought about it this way, where there's no revelation from God. And what do they do in that period of time? They establish another apostle, a disciple. They replace Judas in that short period of time. Right. And they do it, you know, without Jesus saying, that's the guy that I want. You know, he wasn't there physically to say, Matthias, come on over. It shows the process of that. Yeah. But then we finally have chapter two, things kick back up because they receive the Spirit. They receive that. And now they're moving forward with the knowledge of what they need to do. They have the truth that they need to be promoting, and things really ramp up chapter two on. And so it just seems like, to an extent, for a short period of the book of Acts, they seem to be on their own completely, but they're not. But it seems like that's the case, because Jesus isn't there saying, this is what we're going to do. Hey, let's cross over to the other side. Let's do this. Let's do that. And they had to wait to receive the gift of the Holy Spirit to continue the mission. But they were dead set on continuing it. Now, when we talk about that gift of the Holy Spirit, you know, I don't want to take away too much of what you've prepared to talk about, but what would you do if someone says, hey, I want to know what kind of power they were getting? You know, was it just what is showcased in Acts chapter 2, where they speak in different languages? What's the, you know, range of power that they received?
1: Well, you can find 1 Corinthians 12 will teach about the diversities of the miraculous gifts that the early church received. And certainly the apostles, you know, had access to that as well, as given to them through the Holy Spirit, as God gave them the ability to do so. But I want to make the connection from Luke 24, verse 49, where he says, behold, I send the promise of my Father upon you. Let me back up. He says, you're going to be witnesses of these things, and behold, I send my promise, the promise of my Father upon you. Tarry in the city of Jerusalem until you are endued with power from on high. And so, you know, you like you mentioned, there's that time where they have to go. They're waiting in Jerusalem. Jerusalem would have been a difficult place for them to be.
0: Right.
1: But that's where they were told to wait. And verse 4 says, being assembled together with them, commanded them that they should not depart from Jerusalem, but wait for the promise of the Father. And so you pick up there from verse 49 of Luke, there in verse 3 and 4 of Acts 1, and then he's reminds him, you know, John truly baptized with water, but you'll be baptized with the Holy Spirit not many days hence. And so it was coming, and of course they are they're waiting. But Jesus will say this in verse 8, and this is kind of a key verse, chapter 1, verse 8, you shall receive power after that the Holy Ghost has come upon you, and you will be witnesses unto me both in Jerusalem and all Judea and Samaria and the uttermost part of the earth. And that also kind of gives a you can also break down the book of Acts or outline the book of Acts by verse 8.
0: Mm-hmm.
1: You know, Jerusalem, Judea, kind of like the region around,
0: right.
1: Samaria to the north of that, and then the uttermost parts of the earth as it spreads, as especially persecution comes and the disciples spread, because they stay in Jerusalem for a time.
0: Sure.
1: Part of the reason that they need so much help,
0: you know,
1: is because many people are staying in Jerusalem, and there's, you know, they sell land and possessions that they have in other locations so that the church can continue on. So there's a lot of things going on. But what I find interesting is that you have that connection between Acts 1 and verse 3 and 4, and Luke 24 verse 49. But you remember Jesus had promised prior to, you know, going to the cross, you know, walking out to the garden, John chapter 14, 15, and 16. I'm going to leave I've got to go, the Comforter, he's going to come. And in fact, he says in John 16, 7, nevertheless, I tell you the truth, it's expedient for you that I go away. If I do not go away, the Comforter will not come, but if I depart, I will send him to you. And so that power was going to be by the Holy Spirit. They were to wait there or tarry there in Jerusalem until they are endued with that power from heaven, from on high. So that heaven from God, or that power from heaven above, from God, coming upon them, where obviously in chapter 2 they're going to have the ability to speak in different languages that they've never learned before. So it is going to be a miraculous, supernatural power.
0: Yeah, and it's interesting. We often say this from a salvation standpoint. If Naaman had gone to the rivers of Abana and Pharpar, yeah, would he have been saved? Would he have had his leprosy healed? No. Mm-hmm. If the disciples went to any other city, would they have been endued with power? And I believe the answer to that, based on what Jesus said of stay here, yeah, is no. Well, couldn't God have just blessed them with power anywhere else? We could. But he dictated that he wanted them to stay in Jerusalem, and there's a reason for that.
1: Sure.
0: The church is established here.
1: Yeah.
0: And I don't think there's a small thing to just gloss over that.
1: Yeah.
0: And what they got, no doubt, was miraculous power.
1: Yeah.
0: Power that Jesus had to perform miracles, to be able, as we've mentioned in a conversation we had about miraculous power in and of itself, mm-hmm, their purpose to use it was to confirm the word. And a clear distinction that can be made here is how we know that is that of the Apostle Paul, when he was given a thorn in the flesh, something that was evidently physical, that he beseeched the Lord three times to take from him, to heal him. And God says, my grace is sufficient for you. Something that I never, you know, used to think about was that Paul, who was an apostle, who performed miraculous things, I mean, a viper bit him and he didn't die.
1: Right.
0: You know, here's a man that he had miraculous power, asked God to heal him. He asked God, would you please take this from me? Would you remove this problem that I'm having, this difficulty? And as he got, you know, older, some believe that maybe it was eyesight that were some of his issues, is because some of the letters he put, see with what large letters I write to you. And there's a conversation about whether that was for emphasis sake, or was that because as he got older, he needed to write larger so that he could see better. I don't know. But if it was that he lost his eyesight, he didn't heal himself from that. And you find no apostle ever frivolously using their powers for anything other than confirming the word, proving the word.
1: Right.
0: And another thing that is interesting about this, when they've been put in prison, Paul himself, God's the reason he was allowed to be let out of that prison. That earthquake that rattled the prison cells, right, open, the apostles didn't do that.
1: Yeah.
0: And by all accounts, Paul would have stayed in that cell for as long as he was supposed to stay in it, because he was later put under house arrest. And so we find this miraculous power, and it's an incredible burden. And I do want to make that word, the word that I use, burden, because they needed to handle it the right way.
1: Mm-hmm.
0: What was given was not given because God wants us to be able to perform magic tricks.
1: Right.
0: You know, what was given was, you know, great power and great responsibility to use that power the right way. And when people were going to use it the wrong way, to rebuke them as sharply as they did in Acts chapter 8.
1: True.
0: And that's exactly what we find them receiving here in Jerusalem. But as we kind of shift to our last, you know, point of discussion, what would you do if someone asks about the establishment of the kingdom in regards to the book of Acts? Why does it matter whether the kingdom is spiritual or physical?
1: But you see, the question is asked. You know, when they therefore come together, verse 6 of Acts 1, they asked him, saying, Lord, wilt thou now at this time restore again the kingdom to Israel? If they, in their past history, they have enjoyed a physical kingdom,
0: right,
1: over which, you know, Saul, David, and Solomon reigned in that period of the United Kingdom. And even during the time of the divided kingdom, you know, while that was difficult, you have the, you know, you have Judah and Benjamin who still, you know, and you have that lineage of David that continues on through that time. But, you know, during the, especially the reign of Solomon, you know, that was Israel's, you know, big time. You know, that was their heyday, so to speak. You know, that was the time that they were shining about and as a kingdom, as a nation. And so the problem with that is that they had in mind that that's what they were looking for again. You know, give us that again. You know, they have a physical kingdom in their mind. And I think that's why Jesus probably had so many discussions, you know, about the kingdom coming, you know, tear down this kingdom, I'll raise it again. You know, so that they could get an idea. It's not about a physical kingdom. You know, and probably why he was met with so much dissension against him, because of the fact that they had in their mind a physical kingdom. Mm-hmm. Well, you don't fit the description of a physical king. You're not like a physical king,
0: right,
1: like what we want. And you have some who will see his power when he feeds the 5,000 and go and try to keep him, get a hold of him, and make him a king.
0: Right.
1: Because they see, oh, he's, look at the power that he has. And boy, if he could, you know, he could feed armies without having to take food on, mm-hmm. you know, they could do a number of things. You know, he's got great power. And Jesus, you know, went off into a mountain to pray and got away from the people.
0: Right.
1: You know, because that wasn't what he was there for. It's very clear. And so, but you remember though, Mark 9, and Jesus would make the statement, you know, there's some of you who will not taste of death until you mm-hmm. see the kingdom of God come with power.
0: Right.
1: So this kingdom was coming, and it was going to come with power. And that same power is what we've been talking about and discussing already, that power that was going to come when the Holy Spirit came upon the apostles. That was going to mark the establishment of the kingdom age, if you will, which obviously is the church. But, you know, again, in Acts 8, later on, in verse 12, it says, when they believed Philip preaching the things concerning the kingdom of God, that's interesting because here in verse 3, Jesus had spent 40 days with them preaching things concerning the kingdom of God. So what was the expectation? They were going to go forward preaching the kingdom of God.
0: Right.
1: They do just that, right? When they believed Philip preaching the things concerning the kingdom of God and the name of Jesus Christ, they were baptized, both men and women.
0: Right.
1: And so we see the mark of when the establishment of that kingdom is, but we also begin to see in the book of Acts what type of kingdom it is. It's not a physical kingdom. Men and women make up the kingdom,
0: right,
1: in that sense, but it is a spiritual kingdom that we are a part of. And what a blessing that is.
0: Right.
1: And it's unfortunate that so many people, even today, have that same mindset. You know, what about the kingdom, you know, in Israel, in Jerusalem, you know, on Mount Zion, is it going to be right. restored once again? You know, and there's, you know, there are all those who call on prophecies for, you know, when Jerusalem's going to be restored. And that's unfortunate because if they simply just read the book of Acts, it makes very clear that we're talking about the church is the kingdom mm-hmm. and it's a spiritual kingdom. Right. And what, if you go back to, prophecies like Daniel's prophecy when he, you know, describes that colossal image mm-hmm. that King Nebuchadnezzar had dreamed about, you know, that kingdom was going to crush into pieces all these other kingdoms, and yet not a physical kingdom.
0: Right.
1: So,
0: well, and it's interesting. Were you in the first class that Dad taught on premillennialism? So you know, I'm going to give you PTSD with this, aren't I? You know the binder then.
1: Yes.
0: And I also took that class, and I made 3 5-inch binders on the subject of premillennialism, which is all really about this issue,
1: yeah.
0: about whether the kingdom will be established or not.
1: Right.
0: And I fell in love with the subject, learning and studying about it, and I just couldn't stop. And I finally had to stop because I couldn't carry a fourth. And so then when we talk about this idea of premillennialism, it's this mindset that God still owes something to these people.
1: Yeah.
0: But like you mentioned very eloquently here, Jesus was given opportunity to be a king.
1: Yeah.
0: He was basically trying to be seized,
1: yeah,
0: to be made king. He didn't desire it, and the people were basically saying, well, we'll make you desire it.
1: Yeah.
0: And he passed through the midst of them. And I've always taken that to be a miraculous passing through the midst. Mm-hmm. You know, you're not going to take me, because they sought to take him by force,
1: right,
0: and make him a king. And Jesus would say on another occasion in John 18:36, my kingdom's not of this world.
1: Right.
0: If it were, my servants would fight. You know, we wouldn't just give up and do these types of things. But in Joshua 21:43-45, mm-hmm, we're told that not anything failed,
1: yeah,
0: that God had promised to give, and all came to pass, verse 45 especially. And so when we go back to Acts chapter 1 and look at what this question is asked, I want to see just one more time and look at it again for just posterity's sake. When the Bible says that at that time, they asked him, verse 6, Lord, will you at this time restore the kingdom to Israel? And he says, it is not for you to know times or seasons which the Father has put into his own authority.
1: Yeah.
0: But you will receive power when the Holy Spirit has come upon you, and you'll be witnesses to me in Jerusalem, Judea, and Samaria, and the end of the earth, which is his way of saying there will not be a physical kingdom.
1: Yeah.
0: You'll be witnesses in all of these places. The world power mentality is that one location has all the authority and all the power.
1: Right.
0: That's not the way that Jesus is describing, yeah, it here. You'll be witnesses everywhere. And what we find now is what Daniel prophesied about with that kingdom coming, this, you know, spiritual kingdom that can't be destroyed. And even if, I sometimes say this in illustrations and preaching because I think it helps really drive the point home. If somehow, years from now, a terrorist organization orchestrated the, you know, extinction on this earth of every single building, with every single member of the Lord's body inside it, they still would not have destroyed the church.
1: Sure.
0: They still would not have destroyed the kingdom.
1: Right.
0: You see, Babylon can fall. Medo-Persia can fall. Yeah. Greece and Rome can fall. Kingdom's not going anywhere.
1: Right.
0: If the world lasts another 2,000 years, if it lasts 10,000 more years, if it lasts a million more years, then it's already been around. If we make it to a million years from now, we'll be long gone.
1: Right.
0: But the kingdom will still be around.
1: Yeah.
0: And even if tomorrow we wake up and the kingdom is gone on this earth, it's not on this earth anyway. It's a spiritual place. And you can't destroy what is spiritual. You know, the only person who could destroy something spiritual is God.
1: Right.
0: And God's not going to destroy his own kingdom.
1: Yeah.
0: And so what a blessing it is to have the book of Acts to showcase, especially this first chapter, leading into what we call one of the most important books in the New Testament,
1: yeah,
0: guiding us and taking us through his plan for man.
1: Yeah, I think so. And you see the fact that they were going to go to the uttermost part,
0: that's right,
1: of the earth with that power.
0: That's right.
1: With the knowledge that they had.
2: Perhaps you've not heard of the new magazine, Reaching the Lost. 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And the best part, it's free. 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You're going to see instructions as to how to make better use of house to house and heart to heart. Inside, you're going to read of conversion stories, successes that congregations are experiencing. You're going to read about the seminars that we're doing and the reports from churches where we're going. If you would like to sign up for this free publication, go to the website, fill out the material, register today. You don't want to miss this exciting opportunity to become a better evangelist in your local community.

0: Welcome back to The Gospel is Gold. I'm your host, Josh McCreary. Thank you for viewing again today. Suppose you went to a doctor and you had a disease, and this doctor was a close family member, and the doctor said, I have the treatment and regimen you need, but it's expensive. But the doctor said to you, since you are a close family member, I'm really not going to charge you anything. But if you do want to pay me, just pay me what you can. How much would you give that doctor? I mean, would you just slip him a $20 bill or maybe a $1 bill? You see, think about that subject when we talk about the subject of what we give to God. Do we make a donation or a sacrifice? Let's talk about quarantined giving as we notice the subject about giving today. Stay tuned as we talk about it in just a moment.
1: The law of thy mouth is better unto me than thousands of gold and silver. And now, Josh McCreary, The Gospel is Gold.
0: There was a little girl who was given $3 by her mother, and she said, I want you to give $1, or I want you to give $2 to the Lord, and I want you to keep $1 for yourself. So anyway, the plate came around on Sunday morning, and she was really hesitant about what she was going to do, and finally she just put $1, and she kept $2 for herself. And her mother saw this, and she asked her daughter, why did she do that? I told you to give $2 to the Lord and keep $1 for yourself. The little girl said, well, the preacher said to be a cheerful giver, and I would be a whole lot more cheerful if I just gave him $1. You know, sadly, children need to be taught. And the mother was trying to teach a valuable lesson that we need to give to God as a sacrifice. Now, I don't believe that we have to give, you know, 3/4 of our salary, but at any rate, it needs to be a sacrifice. There are some principles in the New Testament that God gives for our giving that we can follow and be confident and know that we're giving what God wants us to give. In 1 Corinthians chapter 16, I want to begin here talking about the command to give. There are not a lot of stipulations in the New Testament as there were in the Old Testament. But there are some principles that are very valuable. But I will notice this in the beginning. They were commanded under the old law to give, and we are commanded also to give as well. The Bible says in 1 Corinthians 16 and verses 1 through 3, now concerning the collection for the saints, as I directed the churches of Galatia, you also are to do. On the first day of every week, each one of you is to put something aside and store it up, as he may prosper, so that there will be no collecting when I come. When I arrive, I will send those to you whom accredit by your letter, carrying your gift to Jerusalem. So he even gave the reason why they were to give. He gave the time and the purpose and the command. And today, it's the same. You know, we have reasons why we give. We have a time that we give on the first day of the week, and so on and so forth. So let's talk about this vital subject today, because we've run into a time in a quarantine where we're not able to meet together in person. We usually meet together virtually by way of the internet to worship God. So it could be the case that people have questions, you know, what do I do with my contribution? Am I still obligated to give? Let's notice this principle in Luke chapter 16. In Luke chapter 16 and verse 10, Jesus taught a principle that I think is very vital to what we're talking about today. Somebody said, don't give weekly, W-E-A-K-L-Y, but give weekly, W-E-E-K-L-Y. What does that mean? God wants us to be faithful in our giving. In Luke chapter 16 and verse 10, it says, he that is faithful in very little will be faithful in much. One who is dishonest in very little will also be dishonest in much. If then you have not been faithful in the righteous wealth, who will entrust to you true riches? So it's not really what I would do if fortune be my lot. It's what I'm doing now with the dollar and the quarter that I've got, right? I mean, you think about it. Giving is something that sometimes we may say, well, if I had $100,000, I'd give $40,000 to the Lord or something like that. Well, what are we doing right now with the $1,000 that we have? You see, sacrifice is a principle that happens for either small or big amounts. And Jesus said, when a man is faithful in a small amount, he'll also be faithful in a larger amount. As we begin the subject of giving today, I want us to notice first that we owe God everything. I mean, we sing a song, "Ode to grace, how great a debtor, daily I'm constrained to be. Let thy goodness like a fetter bind my wandering heart to thee." Bind it to God. You know, this means everything that I have and own, it literally belongs to God. I owe it to him. But thankfully, God does not require that. He does not require me to give him everything, but he does require several things about giving today. So I want us to go to the book of 2 Corinthians. If you have your Bibles, I invite your attention to 2 Corinthians chapters 8 and 9. Okay, so let's look at 2 Corinthians chapters 8 and 9, which are two chapters in the Bible about giving. And in these chapters, he gives some very helpful pointers, in my opinion, about what we give and how we give. So I think about a child who went to church service with his family. On the way home, mom complained about the preaching. Dad complained about the singing. And the little boy in the back seat, he said, "You know, I thought it was a pretty good show, and we only paid a dollar." They had taught their child something vitally important. Number one, they didn't respect the worship service. If you want your children to go astray, and if I want my children to go astray when they get big, I'll tell you this, just talk about the preacher and the worship service and the elders and whoever else in the church on the way home. They'll leave the church. Statistics show that when their parents are not supportive of what's going on and not involved, the children will leave. Second thing, they did not teach their child how to sacrifice for God. A plate came by, and they dropped in a dollar bill. Friend, that's not giving. Even if the plate comes by, and I'll tell you this, if we have a job even making minimum wage, and all we drop in is $20, something may not be right. We've got to calculate this thing. How do we do that? Number one, let's talk about selfless giving. Here's what he says. 2 Corinthians chapter 8, you'll notice in the selfless giving, we give selflessly. Look at 2 Corinthians chapter 8, and I want to start here in verse 3. It says, "They gave according to their means, and I can testify, beyond their means of their own accord, begging us earnestly for the favor of taking part in the relief of the saints, and this they did, not as we expected," here it is, "they gave themselves first to the Lord and to us by the will of God." If I don't give like I should, it's probably because I haven't given myself already. Now I understand that a man could put a large sum of money in the collection plate and still not be right with God. I understand that. But most of the time, when this is calculated and we are sacrificing for God, this is something that's a special gift. And we are saying to God, "Lord, I give this to you because I love you." You know, I think about Christmas time when our children are opening up the gifts and we see the excitement on their faces. We love seeing them excited for what we've done because that's our children. But what if a child opens a very expensive gift on Christmas, maybe even something that the child has been asking for, and they said, "It's not the right color. And they go over to the garbage can and they throw it in the garbage. You know, I think that would hurt us pretty bad. Make us rethink things, you know. We think, well, this child is ungrateful. This child needs a lesson in gratefulness before we buy something expensive again. You know, God wants us to give from our hearts. It shows that we appreciate what he has done. It's like the doctor in the introduction who healed his family member. You wouldn't just slip him a $20 bill for saving your life. We would calculate for the rest of our lives. We say, okay, how much do I owe you for this treatment? You saved me. And on a monthly basis, I'm going to pay you X amount of dollars for the rest of my life until I get it paid. Now, I understand, we cannot pay God back for what he has done. We could never do it. But honestly, giving comes from in here. Not a dollar bill. You know, I think about Acts chapter 20 and verse 35. When we think about, number one, giving selflessly, Jesus said, in all things I have shown you, but by working hard, this is the way you must help the weak. And remember the words of the Lord Jesus, how he said, it is more blessed to give than to receive. Something that you'll find that I believe the Bible teaches is you cannot outgive God. I mean, think about it. In the book of Luke, chapter 6, it says, give and it will be given to you. Good measure, pressed down, shaken together and running over. It will be put into your lap with the measure that you use. It will be measured back to you. Karma always comes back, either good or bad. That's a biblical principle. God says, if you're a giving person, people will give back to you. And God works the same way. If you give to God, God will give back to you. In fact, Jesus, the book says here in 2 Corinthians chapter 9, we'll notice in a little bit, he who sows sparingly will reap also sparingly. He who gives bountifully will reap also bountifully. Got to be selfless. Not to gain a return. Not to look good. But it says, Lord, I want to give this to you. This is what I rightfully owe to you. Second principle, quarantine giving, not only is it selfless, but it is sacrificial. It is a sacrificial giving. Somebody said, in order to pick up an earthly a heavenly treasure, an earthly treasure must be laid down. And that is true. Jesus said, where your treasure is, there will your heart be also. It's hard to think about it in that way. Giving is something that has to be taught. You know, even the Apostle Paul said, I have learned whatsoever state I'm in to be content. He had to learn it. Think about this poem as we go any further. A man must die to learn how to live, and I must try to learn how to give. It is something that must be taught because it's so hard not to trust in the things that I have bought. The more that I learn to love, the more that I learn to seek things above. I must be patient and not be slow in learning how to sacrifice so that I can grow. God gave a principle of reaping and sowing, and do your giving while you're living so you're knowing where it's going. I want to do more, and now is my time to start, so I begin by putting this money in. As I give you a piece of my heart. That's what we're doing. In fact, you remember that the Bible says that giving comes directly from the heart. Think about this. In 2 Corinthians chapter 9, you'll notice in verse 6, I like this passage. He said, the point is this. Whoever sows sparingly will reap sparingly. Whoever sows bountifully will reap bountifully. So 2 Corinthians chapters 8 and 9 are all about giving. And he says, here's the point. Each one must give as he has decided in his heart. Not reluctantly or under compulsion, for God loves a cheerful giver. God is able to make all grace abound to you, so that having all sufficiency in all things at all times, you may abound in every good work. He said, God's going to take care of that. He will take care of everything if I give selflessly, if I give sacrificially. You know, in 2 Corinthians chapter 9, in the latter part of the chapter, in verse 15, it says, thanks be to God for his inexpressible gift. He gave it all. I mean, he gave the best. Like, what else could he have done? What else could God have given? Nothing. I mean, you think about what all God has done for mankind. There is nothing more that he could have done. He did it all. He deserves me. He deserves it from me. To make a sacrifice. You know, it doesn't have to be some outrageous amount. God doesn't expect you to give your entire salary. But he does expect me to give to him first from the top of my salary. I dare say that 99% of the people watching know what you're going to make every single year. You know, most likely we know what we're going to make. We can take this salary that we know we're going to make and we say, okay, before I pay any of my bills, before I have anything calculated, I'm going to take X percentage, this amount, and this is going to be given to God. So that way I know every month or every week, this is what I give. You see, that is a sacrifice. But if I decide I know what I'm going to make, and then I'm sort of not responsible with my money, and I don't have a budget or a plan, and I just go through life, and I pay my light bill, pay my phone bill, pay the car note, whatever you got to do. And I realize in the checking account, oh, I'm getting a little bit low, so I'm just going to give a $10 bill. That's not a sacrifice, that's a donation. I mean, that goes against all biblical principles about giving, even in the New Testament. There was a woman Jesus saw casting money into the treasury. In fact, the Bible says he sat down opposite of the treasury and he watched people putting in money into the offering box. Many rich people put in large sums, and a poor widow came and put in two small copper coins, which make a penny. He called his disciples to him and he said to them, truly, I say to you, this poor widow has put in more than all those who are contributing into the offering box, for they contributed out of their abundance. But she, out of her poverty, has put in everything she had, all she had to live on. What is Jesus teaching me there? What does that mean? I mean, does Jesus expect me now to go and cash my check, okay, to take care of all of my five children and my wife? Does he want me to go and cash that and put it into the offering box? I'll be honest with you, I don't believe that's what Jesus is teaching. You know what he's teaching? They, the rich, were making a donation. And this woman was making a huge sacrifice for God. In fact, she did not even have food on the table when she got home. Now, could she make more the next day and have something to eat? Yeah. But for that day, she didn't have any other thing to live on. She did not have any food at home. She was poor. And she said, I'm going to sacrifice what I have, even my dinner, for God. Now that, I believe, is what Jesus is teaching. It's got to come from here. Not here, you know. It's not my pocket. I just say, okay, yeah, it's a good thing. You know, this is a good work. I'll toss in a 20. No. God wants it to come from here. There was a king in the Old Testament who was going to give David all the things that he needed to offer to God, and David wouldn't take it. He said, I will not take these things from you for free. I think his illustration here is perfect for what we're talking about here. God says, give selflessly, give sacrificially, and that's exactly what David did. You'll read this in 2 Samuel chapter 24 and verse 24 when the king said to Araunah, Araunah is the man trying to give these supplies to David, and David said, no, but I will buy it from you for a price, and I will not offer burnt offerings to the Lord my God of that which cost me nothing. So David bought the threshing floor and the oxen for 50 shekels of silver. It was a sacrifice, not a donation. There's some good rules of thumb that we can practice in the New Testament. You know, in the Old Testament, they had to give 10% of everything they owned. So to me, I think that's a good rule of thumb for the New Testament. Although in the New Testament, there are no exact stipulations there. That's a good rule of thumb to practice and to start in the New Testament. Also, I believe that a good rule of thumb is to say that I will not pay more in my own mortgage than I give monthly to God for his house. That's a good rule of thumb. You know, that's a sacrifice that says, okay, my salary starts here. I'm talking about before taxes or anything, okay? Start with your salary, what you're going to make. You're going to have to take taxes out of that. You're going to have to take mortgage out of that. You're going to have to take your light bill, your phone bill. Let's be practical. Why not start at the top and say, okay, this one goes first. This is for God. Now, I'll tell you this. Here's where it comes difficult as far as a quarantine giving goes, which leads me to point number three. Giving is situationally. It's selflessly, it's sacrificially, but I'll tell you this, giving is situationally. What do you mean by that? Well, you can't give what you don't have. There's some principles here that are mentioned in this chapter where he says, look, I want you to be practical also in what you give. Okay? You can't go giving, you know, $30,000 a year if you make $50,000 a year. You won't be able to survive. It's not possible for you to do that. Now, I'll tell you about this from the Bible in just a moment. Let's talk about quarantine. Some people have lost their jobs in the midst of the quarantine. You say, well, what do I do as far as my giving is concerned? Well, you're going to have to find out how you can adjust that according to what has just happened in your life. I'll be honest with you. I do not believe that God expects you to lose your home because you have lost your job. I don't believe that. You say, well, what about the widow and the two mites? You know, yes, you can still give something. You can still make a sacrifice to God, okay? But I don't believe that that poor widow was supposed to lose everything. No, she wasn't. She was supposed to make a sacrifice. My view, what I'm studying in the scriptures, and you could disagree with me. I believe wholeheartedly that's what Jesus was teaching about that poor widow. She needed to make a sacrifice. And hey, you and I do too. If you just lost your job, maybe there's still something you can do to sacrifice for God, okay? But at the same time, you've got children in your home that you may have to feed, okay? So be careful, be practical. Let's approach this with a sane mind. Let's notice it from the scriptures, okay? You look here in 2 Corinthians chapter 8, okay? 2 Corinthians chapter 8, he says this. Verse 22, and with them we are sending our brother, whom is often tested and found earnest in many matters, but who is now more earnest than ever because of this great confidence in you. As for Titus, he is my fellow worker and for your benefit, and for our brothers, they are messengers of the churches for the glory of Christ. Now notice, so give proof before the churches of your love and our boasting about you of these men. You know what he said? Prove it. Give proof. So, how do I do that in tough situations? Let's back up to verse 11. Here's what he says. So now finish doing it as well. Talking about giving. He said, I want you to be involved in all these former things that he talked about, but I want you to do this as well. I want you to give. So that your readiness, that it may be matched by your completing of it out of what you have. Out of what you have.

Churches, I have found this, and I don't know what anyone gives in Ripley, but I have found this. The more dedicated middle-class people are usually the ones that give the most in the churches. And then you may have a really wealthy man who owns a business. He could probably give $1,000 a week, but many times you'll find he probably only gives $100. While this man over here making $60,000 a year, he gives $100 a week or more, and that's 10% of his income. So, what's wrong with that picture? It's not fair. And God is saying in 2 Corinthians chapter 8 and verse 11, he said, I don't want them to be eased and you be burdened. I want this giving to be a matter of fairness. That's what I mean when I say what I'm finding in this chapter is giving is it's situational. It depends all on the individual. You've got to make this decision on your own. I've got to make this decision on my own. What am I going to give to God? Hopefully, I will give something that is selfless, something that is sacrificial, something that is situational. Number four, and finally, as we close, hopefully I will give something that is satisfactory. It's got to be satisfactory to God because it doesn't just make me feel better. It's got to be something that I say, Lord, I want you to be happy with this. Let's look here in 2 Corinthians chapter 8, verses 8 and 9. Notice what he says here. For this is not a command, but to prove the earnestness of others that your love is genuine. And this is what I'm doing. I'm proving to God that I love him by what I give from my heart out of my pocket. He said, I want you to prove this. Notice what God did. For you know the grace of our Lord Jesus Christ, that though he was rich, yet for your sakes he became poor, that you through his poverty might become rich. He gave it all. Surely I can sacrifice a little bit of my income. Maybe even if I make a lot, I can sacrifice a little bit more of my income. If I'm a wealthy man, I promise you, I believe wholeheartedly that wealthy people have to give more. Got to be satisfactory. In 2 Corinthians 8:24, he said, give the proof before the churches of your love and of our boasting about you to these men. So what the apostle said is, if you say you love God, he said, I want you to prove it. And I will take the proof of your love, this money, to the poor saints in Jerusalem for the work of God. Quarantine may affect the way that you give, but it does not negate it. So today, if you are able, I encourage you to give, but first, give yourself. Finally, I want you to know I am not affected by what you give. Even in Ripley, if they give more, my salary will stay the same. I have no control over the money. The elders take care of that for me, and I don't have any control. So what you give is not going to affect my salary. I'm not trying to get your money, but God is trying to get you. Today, will you obey the gospel and give God yourself first? In Acts 2:38, they were told, repent and be baptized, every one of you, in the name of Jesus Christ for the remission of sins. And I hope you do that first. Thanks for viewing.

Today we're going to be examining the personal presence of Jesus in Galilee and regions to the north. We're going to do so especially considering his personal identity as well as his preaching ministry.

0: Archaeologists have identified two possible places. The first one is Kirbit Kana, and the other is Kefir Kana. We're going to be looking at both.
1: We begin to see Jesus' power over the natural world here in Galilee. The town of Cana is where he worked his first miracle, turning the water into wine at the wedding feast of John chapter 2. It was also where he performed his second miracle, healing a nobleman's son in the city of Capernaum, about 20 miles away to the northeast. But Jesus remained in Cana when he performed this healing miracle, demonstrating not only his power over disease and illness, but also his ability to work miracles at a distance. We know that changing the water to wine at the wedding feast is the first miracle that Jesus ever performed, despite the fact that some early Christian writings speak about miracles he allegedly did in his youth.
2: In the early centuries of Christianity, there were some stories that were circulating about Jesus that are nowhere found in the New Testament. And some of those stories are found in different books that were written, one of which is called the Infancy Gospel of Thomas. And in that book, there are stories about Jesus and his boyhood. And in that book, there are some alleged accounts of his performing miracles. Some of those miracles included his taking some clay and fashioning some 12 doves and then causing them to miraculously fly. There are also stories about maybe his brother James being bitten by a snake and that Jesus healed him in some way. And then there were some stories about Jesus striking some children dead who made him mad. Now, those stories really are to be rejected for a lot of reasons. One is that they're not consistent with things that we read about in the New Testament. They are also documents that were written after the fact. Many of them date them to about the 2nd or 3rd century A.D. And then they also are inconsistent with the character and the nature of Jesus. So for this reason, these claims really have to be dismissed. And as the Gospel according to John states, changing the water to wine was Jesus' first miracle or sign.
1: These signs that Jesus performed not only affected the people and the circumstances of the moment, but they also produced a recognition that Jesus was the Son of God. The first city associated with biblical Cana is Kefir Kana, located about 4 miles northeast of Nazareth. The tradition identifying it as the site of Cana dates back to the Crusades. Walking through the streets, you can see vendors selling Cana wine. There's a Franciscan church building, which the order acquired in the late 19th century. The Franciscans believe that beneath their church lie the remains of the ancient house at which Jesus changed the water to wine. In fact, the church is said to house one of the original water pots used in the miracle. Not far away is a Greek Orthodox church housing two water pots that are claimed to be a part of the original six used by Jesus. However, there is no evidence to support this claim, and there are other places in the city that also claim to have the original water pots. Often in these ancient cities, we find ourselves confronted with artifacts that date to a later period, sometimes much later, but which are then pressed into service with claims of being the very items that are a part of a biblical account.
3: Throughout church history, there have been a number of items that were allegedly able to be traced back to Jesus and the apostles. Many of these claims can be dismissed outright, simply because there isn't enough evidence to make a determination one way or the other. The challenges of substantiating these claims are considerable, if not insurmountable. There was a problem with early relic hunters who would try to acquire items with a great deal of zeal, but without any kind of scientific or critical analysis. There's also the problem of competing claims when it comes to relics. It's been said, with some exaggeration, that if we were to gather together all the pieces of the one true cross, we would have enough wood to build a bridge. And if we were to gather together all of the nails used in the crucifixion of Jesus, we would have enough metal to build a battleship.
1: Cana was also the home of Jesus' apostle, Nathanael, as we're told in John chapter 21. Nathanael was the one who famously asked, "Can anything good come out of Nazareth?" He is often identified with Bartholomew in the New Testament lists of Jesus' apostles. This is why the modern city of Cana houses a church building dedicated to Nathanael.
0: While tradition identifies Kfar Kena as the traditional Cana of Galilee, recent excavations and archaeological finds have led a number of scholars to consider a different location, Kirbet Cana, which is located just a few miles to the northwest.
1: The remains of this city reveal the presence of what may be an ancient synagogue atop the hill, and in addition, coins from the Hasmonean period before the life of Jesus have been found, along with pottery shards bearing Aramaic script, a biblical language that was spoken in first century times. Also, there have been identified wall foundations, cisterns, and even burial sites. The first century Jewish historian Josephus mentions Cana of Galilee as a stronghold and his headquarters for a time during the Jewish-Roman War in the AD 60s and 70s. Certainly this site at Kirbet Cana fits this description better than Kfar Kena, and it's the stronger candidate for the site of biblical Cana. Not only were the people of northern Israel witness to the power of Jesus, but they also were blessed by his preaching. About 20 miles away from Cana is the so-called Mount of Beatitudes, a serene area located on the northwest of the Sea of Galilee. It was in this region that Jesus was believed to preach his Sermon on the Mount of Matthew chapters 5, 6, and 7. From this area, one could see Capernaum in the distance, a place Jesus frequently visited in his ministry travels. And across the tip of the sea, we can see today's famous Golan Heights.
0: While we're not certain of the exact location where Jesus delivered this sermon, it would take a wide open space like this to accommodate the large crowds that came to hear him. On that particular occasion, he spoke on themes like personal holiness, a dependence upon God, and even how to pray to the Father. His teachings were so broad in scope and remarkable in content that the Bible tells us in Matthew 7, verses 28 and 29, the people were amazed at his teaching, for he taught as one having authority and not as the scribes.
4: Jesus' preaching went right to the heart of where people live. Whether he was in one-on-one conversation with the woman at the well or with Nicodemus, he went right to where people struggled, right to where their greatest problems or issues were. But at the same time, he could mesmerize crowds of thousands of people with his revolutionary teaching.
1: Jesus began his Sermon on the Mount with the famous statements that are known as Beatitudes. The word beatitude is based on the Latin term beatus, which means blessed. Jesus commenced his sermon by describing the characteristics of the blessed person. Here near the shore of the Sea of Galilee is the Church of the Beatitudes, an octagonal structure built in 1938. The eight sides are meant to correlate to the eight Beatitudes spoken by Jesus, and the text of the eight are found in Latin in the stained glass windows inside. Finally, Jesus' personal identity was affirmed in the strongest terms, north of the Sea of Galilee, in the famous Caesarea Philippi. This town was originally called Panias, and was located near a cave called Pan's Grotto. In this particular cave, worshippers would come and offer sacrifices to a wide range of Greek deities. Herod the Great built a temple honoring Caesar Augustus, situated just in front of the mouth of this cave. When Herod Philip, Herod the Great's son, took power, he established this city as the capital of his territory, and he named it Caesarea, also in honor of Augustus. The name Caesarea Philippi distinguishes this Caesarea from the city of the same name on the Mediterranean coast. This name persisted until the Romans put down a Jewish rebellion, when the name reverted back to Panias. Today, it is known by the very similar sounding Banias. Because of the Greek population of this area, Philip allowed many pagan shrines to be built in this precinct. One of the most famous was a small shrine to the Greek god Pan in a grotto or cave carved into the rock face. It is believed that this space may have been used in the Old Testament period as a site for a shrine to Baal.
0: The Greek god Pan was associated with nature and fields, with shepherds and with flocks. It was believed that he was born in one of the caves that surround Caesarea Philippi, and that his father was the Greek god Hermes. When Jesus and his apostles came into the region of Caesarea Philippi, It was in this center of idolatrous worship that Jesus asked the famous question, "Who do men say that I am?" To which Peter responded, "You are the Christ, the Son of the living God." When Peter made that statement, he was really affirming something about Jesus and his identity as Savior and Messiah. He was also affirming something about the Father above, that Jesus is the Son of the living God. It was based upon this bedrock truth that Jesus would then make his statement, his promise to build his one true church.
1: As we think of Jesus' work in these three areas, how should his power, his preaching, and his personal identity affect our lives? In John 2, we are told that Jesus' miracle of turning water to wine manifested his glory and caused his disciples to believe in him. God has never asked for individuals to believe in him or in the Son without ample reason to do so. We ought to be encouraged that the Lord expects us to use our minds, to examine the evidence provided for our benefit, and to believe because of the truths that we see.
4: Christianity is a faith that is a logical and a rational faith because of the evidences that we have, from the standpoint that we have eyewitness accounts of the events that took place. When you look at the reliability of scriptures, and when you look at the fact that we have fragments in so many manuscripts from the New Testament that date back as early as the early second century, I think you can see that our faith is not based upon some blind leap. It's based upon evidence.
1: The Bible knows nothing of blind faith, as the events at the wedding feast prove. You and I have every reason to know that Jesus is the Son of God sent for our salvation. In fact, John 20, verses 30 and 31 tell us that Jesus performed many miracles and signs, but the ones John recorded are so that readers, just like you and me, can be convinced beyond a doubt of Jesus' identity.
4: In John 20, 30 and 31, John says that he's recorded these particular miracles so that we can believe that Jesus is who he says he is, the Lamb of God, the Word that became flesh. He has proven it with miracles, given us evidence on which to base our faith, on which to base our trust that Jesus can deliver the promises that he's made to us.
0: One of the things that we learn from this lesson is just how significant the role was that Jesus played as preacher and teacher. These early audiences should be praised for their willingness to hear the words of the Savior, to allow him to help them live a godly life and to point them toward heaven. Today, you and I need to be just as willing to let Jesus teach us. We need the words of the Savior to sink deeply into our hearts as he helps us to live and walk the narrow path of life.
1: Finally, Peter's confession should capture our attention. How do we regard Jesus? Just as a good man, an effective teacher? Or is he really the Messiah, the Son of God himself? Without doubt, the New Testament proclaims that he is the Christ and Savior. In the region of Caesarea Philippi, the real truth that offers humanity hope was proclaimed by Jesus' great friend and apostle. This carpenter from Nazareth is the Son of God and Savior of the world.
0: Whenever people ask, as Pilate did, "What shall I do with Jesus, who is called the Christ?" the true answer has to be based upon his personal identity. It's because he is the Christ, the Son of the living God. It is because he is the master preacher and teacher. It is because he used heaven's power to show compassion and blessings to other people. It is because he was willing to go to the cross for all of humanity that Jesus deserves to be loved, to be revered, and to be obeyed as the master come to lead us to heaven.

0: You know, it's amazing when you see the paganism in first century Israel. It's amazing when you see the Roman gods and the pagan gods that had been there. And you think about Jesus' teaching occurring not only in the context of Judaism, but also in the context of Roman polytheism and Greek polytheism. And he says, in one of those places where pagan temples are carved right into the mountain, he says to Peter, who says, "You are the Christ, the Son of the living God," he says, "On this rock I will build my church, and the gates of Hades shall not overpower it." He is asserting his authority as God and his singularity, the oneness of God, and no other God being in existence.
1: The New Testament shows Jesus as the epitome of what it means to be a preacher. He can talk to individuals. He can go to festive events like the wedding feast. He holds private discussions with his apostles. And yet he can also address thousands of people at the shores of the Sea of Galilee. In every case, it seems as if he recognizes there's a teachable moment, and he shares God's word to help those people become the persons that God created them to be. That is what makes him so effective as a preacher. At the same time, the New Testament shows us just how much his world, like our own, needs the gospel. Israel was filled with people who didn't always honor the God of the Bible. I suppose I always thought that Jerusalem and Israel was filled with a consistent set of beliefs. But when we read about Jesus' discussion in Caesarea Philippi, that's just not true. He was in the center of idolatry, and he was still in jurisdictions of Jewish leaders. Their world, I guess, was as diverse as ours, and it needed the gospel just as much as ours does today.

0: Hey, man, what's going on?
1: Hey, man. I have not caught anything.
0: Yeah? Maybe you ought to try a different kind of bait. Something, maybe the fish here like something a little different.
1: Yeah. That's a good idea.
0: Yeah.

Everyone's a little different. We each have our own story. That hometown we grew up in. Even those childhood memories you hold on to. You know what I mean? We're each unique. I might drink my coffee black. Maybe you drink your creamer with a little coffee. Who knows? You might even like to fish. And speaking of that, there's something we can learn from fishing. A good friend once told me, in life, everyone has their own tackle box. One day you need a fancy lure. Tomorrow, it could be your grandfather's trick. That slice of cheese and a bit of patience. Always wondered how that worked. It's funny, isn't it? People are like fish when you think about it. So have you ever thought about how Jesus fished? I mean, he took 12 normal guys and turned them into something extraordinary. They went from trying to catch something with scales to fishing for souls. From sharing a net with others to spreading the good news with the world. Fishing is something that takes time. You wake up early with your rod and reel, jump in the boat, and 6 hours later, you're still waiting for that first bite. It's just like people. The more time you spend around them, the better you learn how to reach them. And sometimes you have to change bait.

0: But that's okay. I mean, think about Jesus. To some people, he spoke in parables. Mark said Jesus spoke to the people as they were able to hear it. Paul said he was all things to all men, to save some. So you see, to different groups, Jesus used different ways of reaching them. Your tackle box may be different from mine. Maybe you're good at catching them, fishing from the bank. Or maybe it's casting a line next to that old stump that was hit by lightning years ago. The great thing is that although ways to reach people may change, the truth never does. And we each have something we can do to share the good news. Well, are you ready to go fishing?
1: Most everyone understands that if there is a person or a book that can accurately predict the future, then that's superhuman. It just is something that no human by their own design or by their own skill can do. In fact, as we look into the Bible, we see that statement put forth to us. God himself said, "Let them bring forth and show us what will happen, or declare to us things to come. Show the things that are to come hereafter, that we may know you are gods." For years, in ancient cultures, people understood that if a person, if a prophet, if a book accurately predicts things that happen in detail in the future and is never wrong about any of those, then that person, prophet, book has to have some type of divine origin. When we look into the Bible, we see that it's filled with prophecy. One of those very powerful prophecies that is evidence for the divine inspiration is the prophecy of Ezekiel found in chapter 26 concerning the city of Tyre. You see, Tyre was a city that came to prominence in about 1200 BC. It was one of the best natural ports on the Mediterranean Sea. It stood at the crossroads of worldwide trading. But the problem with Tyre was that it had become very wicked. During Ezekiel's day, he wrote that by the abundance of your trading, you became filled with violence within, and you sinned. Your heart was lifted up because of your beauty. You corrupted your wisdom for the sake of splendor. You defiled your sanctuaries by the multitude of your iniquities. You find that in Ezekiel chapter 28, verses 16 through 18. So Ezekiel says, because of the evil and wickedness that is within your walls, God is going to destroy you. And in Ezekiel chapter 26, he lists several things that were going to happen to the city of Tyre. He said that Nebuchadnezzar, the king of Babylon, would destroy the mainland villages. He said that Nebuchadnezzar would build a siege mound against the city. Ezekiel prophesied that many nations would come up against Tyre, that the city would be flattened like the top of a rock, and that its stones and its timber and soil would be laid in the sea, and it would become a place where men spread nets, and the city of Tyre would never be rebuilt. After Ezekiel's prophecy, Nebuchadnezzar did indeed besiege the city. In fact, it was a long siege of about 14 years. And in that time, the Tyrians, the inhabitants of Tyre, began to take all of their materials and move them out to an island about 3/4 of a mile off of the mainland. Babylonian king Nebuchadnezzar eventually breached the city, and he got in to find that the Tyrians had all moved out. Yes, he did destroy the mainland villages, and he encamped around the city, built a siege mound against it. After Nebuchadnezzar did that, there were several scores and decades of years that other nations came up against the city of Tyre, until about 330 BC. In 330 BC, a man by the name of Alexander the Great was sweeping across the globe, conquering everything in his path. In fact, it's said that at one point in his life, he knelt and cried because there was no more world left to conquer. Alexander the Great came up against the mainland city of Tyre, as Ezekiel had predicted about those other nations. And he basically did the exact same thing that Nebuchadnezzar had done hundreds of years earlier, except after his siege, which wasn't nearly as long, only about 9 months, when he got into the mainland city, those Tyrians had moved to the island city. Now, Alexander the Great was not easily thwarted, and he did not do what Nebuchadnezzar did. Nebuchadnezzar basically said, oh, well, and he left. Alexander the Great said, no, no one makes a fool of me. And so he started to devise plans as to how to get to the island city of Tyre. And how did he do that? Well, here's what he did. He decided he was going to take every single stone, piece of wood, and all the dirt from the mainland city of Tyre, and was going to dump it into the Mediterranean Sea and build a land bridge out to the island city of Tyre. And that's exactly what he did. Took every bit of building material, scraped Tyre clean like a rock, and dumped it into the Mediterranean Sea. The prophecy that Ezekiel had uttered several hundred years before Alexander the Great ever stepped onto the scene came true when all of that building material was thrown down into the Mediterranean Sea. In fact, when Ezekiel said that the city would never again be rebuilt, oh, there's a city now that's in the relative same place as Tyre once was. It's also named Tyre. But the interesting thing about that, when that soil and timber and those stones were poured into the Mediterranean Sea, it caused the sand to build up there around the mainland, and the area where the original city once was, well, we don't even know where that is today exactly. The city can never be rebuilt because we can't even locate the exact point there on the edge of the mainland where the city once was. Ezekiel looked several hundred years into the future and talked about Tyre being scraped clean like a rock. In all of the annals of human history, how many cities have been scraped clean like that? Very, very few. And yet Ezekiel predicted it perfectly. How? Tell them to show us what will come in the future, what will be hereafter, and we will believe that they are gods. You see, that was the challenge God gave to the idols, but they couldn't. But God took up the challenge himself, and through the prophet Ezekiel, he told the world exactly what would happen to Tyre, and it came to pass. What can we uncover and discover from this truth? That the Bible is the product of God.
2: We often use the word cosmos as a single name used to identify the existence of all matter. Every atom, asteroid, planet, galaxy, and even space itself. But in addition to simply referring to the existence of all space and matter, the word cosmos is used because it describes the observed order and design in nature. The ancient Greeks, as far back as the 6th century BC, used their word for order, cosmos, to describe what they observed in the world around them. If ancient cultures, prior to the understanding of electricity, magnetism, radiation, optics, subatomic interactions, or even the equations of gravity, could make and conclude that order and function existed, then how much more should our generation appreciate the functional complexity of the universe? You see, our universe does not exist as a chaotic collection of space and matter. Rather, the ordering of our cosmos can be seen from the very fabric of space-time itself. The physical laws that govern matter supply the foundation of functionality that we observe. From the beginning of time, mankind has explored, slowly constructed a detailed understanding of the physical world so that we can construct experiments, forecast expectations, and successfully predict results. But our mathematical expressions and the formulas are merely descriptions for how the laws naturally operate on their own. Our scientific investigations only reveal what order and function the cosmos inherently has. The functional laws of the universe exist, whether we can describe them, whether we can write them down, or whether we even know about them at all. Now, when we observe nature, we're not observing the physical laws themselves. Rather, we observe the functionality of our cosmos through the diversity of its complex structures. Along with space itself, matter fills the cosmos, forming a breathtaking array of complex structures. From subatomic particles to spiral galaxies, from the trillions of cells that compose the human body, to the seething plasmas that power the stars, complex order is found at every cosmic scale. Take, for instance, the simple periodic table of the elements. This singular chart is mankind's expression of the orderly sequence of elements that form the building blocks of our material world. Each element has a unique identity in its nuclear structure and fundamental characteristics. The periodic table uses both a periodicity and related groupings to visualize the comparisons and the contrasts among all the elements. For instance, the number of protons in an atom, called the atomic number, is a unique property for each element, and it forms an increasing sequence from left to right and from top to bottom. The overall structure of the periodic table includes horizontal rows called periods, which are arranged to identify the highest energy level of the element's outer electrons. The vertical columns are groups or families, and they help to identify elements that have similar chemical properties. In fact, the orderliness of our cosmos is so well displayed in the periodic table that when early scientists were developing its structure from all the elements that they knew at their time, they found gaps in sequences where obviously an element should exist. These gaps in the ordered sequences led to numerous discoveries of elements which had not been known before. Had these new elements always existed? Absolutely. But until we identified the ordered structuring of matter, we could not correctly identify and describe the elements. The periodic table has elements that are the building blocks for the host of complex structures in our cosmos. Yet these complex structures, in turn, are participants in an equally inspiring set of complex interactions where cosmic laws exert their influence through the forces of nature. Here is where the complex nature of the cosmos has both confounded and astounded humanity. As much as we would like it, the physical laws do not obey human whims. We're subject to their processes and governed by their operation. No matter what branch of scientific study, what scale of experiment, or what object of observation, the complex matter being observed is influenced by a host of physical laws and principles. So in our scientific experiments, while we struggle in confining the matter or painstakingly restricting its contamination and seeking to establish boundary conditions, we must acknowledge that without the regular and ordered functionality of the laws of our cosmos, the complexity we see would merely be chaos. No scientific understanding could be obtained, let alone even initiated, if the regular, repeatable, and restricting laws were not present and functioning. If the origin of matter and energy, let alone the construction of complex structures, cannot emanate from the matter or energy itself, and if humanity doesn't control it, let alone establish the cosmic law, what does the presence of both law and matter, function and complexity demand? The evidence leads to an intelligent creator of such power and magnificence that the beauty of the cosmos, in all its order and function, pale in comparison to him.

0: I'm Jimmy Holland, and welcome to another edition of A Preacher and His Work, where we get to sit down with gospel preachers from across our country and around the world to help you get to know them just a little bit better. And I'm very thankful to have Brother Matt McBrayer with us. Matt, I appreciate your time, brother.
1: Yes, sir.
0: How long have you been in ministry?
1: Well, working with the church as a preacher and also as a youth minister, I think I've been working for about 16 years.
0: Well, what motivated you to get into ministry?
1: Well, I guess to be pretty frank, I grew up in the church, but I ended up not really believing the things that I was taught growing up, and I kind of was almost a closet agnostic for quite a while, even into my freshman year of college. And so once I came to the truth, I decided that I really wanted to share with others, and I started working with the church pretty quick after that, and then after doing that for a little while, I decided I just couldn't stop, and so I continued on.
0: And you went to Memphis?
1: I did. I started off, of course, at Faulkner, and then I went to the Memphis School of Preaching, and since then have finished up my bachelor's and master's at Ambridge.
0: Good deal. And what congregation are you currently with?
1: I'm with the Cerrito Church of Christ in Cerrito, West Virginia.
0: And you've been there about a year now?
1: Yeah, about a year and a half.
0: Well, good. Well, I'm so very thankful that you made that decision to get into ministry. And the last question that I have is, to me, one of the most important that I can ask, and that's this. When it comes to your experience, you know, your 16 years as a youth minister and as a minister, if there was just one message that you could share with the world, what would that one message be?
1: Well, that one message definitely has to be the cross. I think that everybody needs to come back to the cross. Everything that we do, as far as, you know, working with people, we've got to teach them the cross. If you can't get the cross of Christ to them and get them to understand that, then everything else is pretty much irrelevant. If they do not really focus on that and really understand that one aspect, then nothing else really matters.
0: You know, someone once said, our life has to revolve around that cross. That cross doesn't revolve around us. And it's definitely a message that the world needs to hear. Well, brother, I appreciate your work.
1: Yeah, thank you.
0: I appreciate you being with us. And I look forward to being with you next time on A Preacher and His Work.
2: The preceding program was a production of the Fort Payne Church of Christ TV studio located in Fort Payne, Alabama.
3: It is the 8th of the book of Acts that tells us about the journey that was taken by the treasurer of the Queen of Ethiopia. He had been to Jerusalem for to worship and was returning, and as he journeyed, he read the prophet Isaiah. It was the Spirit of God that dispatched Philip to the scene to intercept that Ethiopian man in his chariot, where he heard him reading a portion of Scripture about a sheep to the slaughter, a lamb before his shearers is dumb that open not his mouth. It was this portion of Scripture that the man from Ethiopia could not understand, because he didn't know whether the writer of the text was talking about himself or about someone else. He told Philip that he couldn't understand it unless someone assisted him, and therefore invited Philip to come up into the chariot with him. Philip began at that point to bring that man of Ethiopia from the point of early prophecy unto the gospel of the Christian dispensation, and taught that message to him so effectively that when they came to a body of water sufficient for the Ethiopian to be baptized, he asked why he could not obey the gospel at that very time. The King James translation of Scripture quotes that man of Ethiopia as expressing his faith in Jesus Christ as the Son of God, and he went down into the water with Philip, who baptized him into Christ. This is a beautiful story of redemption that could not have occurred without, first of all, there having been a willing candidate who truly wanted to know and to understand the Word of God. But second of all, it's a beautiful story of redemption that could not have occurred had there not been a man like Philip, ready, willing, and able to correctly share the gospel of Jesus Christ with someone who wanted to know it. In the Ethiopian, we see exemplified what the Savior was talking about in his Sermon on the Mount when he said, if you seek, you will find. If you ask, you will receive. If you knock, it will be opened unto you. In Philip, we see that divinely employed vessel, a mere man, as being the instrument that God would use to bring all of the above to pass. Someone who wanted to know, someone who was able to correctly share the information. The book of Nehemiah actually offers us a somewhat similar scenario. It is there that the people collectively called upon Ezra the scribe to bring out the book of the law and to read it aloud for them. When the book was opened, the people, out of apparent respect for the precepts that were written in it, stood up and they listened to the reading of the law from the morning until midday. As they listened to the book of the law for all those hours, they gave their verbal expressions of amen to the precepts that they heard read before them. They raised their hands toward heaven. They bowed their faces to the earth to worship. Ezra and others who were qualified to do so gave the sense and caused the people to understand what they heard, and they read it distinctly, as is befitting the Holy Writ. Indeed, had the people not been given the opportunity to understand what they heard, it would have benefited them no more to hear things that they could not comprehend, that it would have benefited that man of Ethiopia to read those words of Isaiah without knowing about whom they were written. Unfortunately, in the world of religion, there are many who do not either understand the subject nor the context of the content of Holy Writ. And they take their resulting misguided thoughts to the living rooms of other people who become equally misguided by those of whom the Apostle Paul spoke, saying they desire to be teachers of the law, but they know not what they say, neither what they affirm. If individuals are going to be brought to an understanding of the Word of God, there first of all must be a heart that really desires to know what the truth is. And often, there needs to be someone who is qualified, as was Philip, to help them understand. From the Book of Understanding, men of understanding help others to understand.

He that believes and is baptized will be saved. That's what Jesus said. He's the Son of God. Greetings, friends and brethren. Paul Mays with you. I'm a Christian. I'm a fired up servant of Jesus Christ, and therefore I am your servant. If you're a Christian, I'm here to build you up, edify you, perhaps give you some scriptural truth with a little bit of a different angle so that you can convince the lost outside of Christ, outside of His one church, to obey the one gospel and be added. If you are not yet a Christian, I'm hoping that I can present Jesus's most merciful offer for salvation to you in such a way where you will want to put Him on in baptism, become a Christian, be added by Jesus Himself to His one pre-denominational church. Jesus's church came before any denominations. Jesus built the one church. That's the only church going to heaven, friend. You're going to have to be added to it by Him if you wish to be saved. We're going to look at my hymn, He That Believes and Is Baptized Will Be Saved. We're going to tear apart the lyrics by the authority of Scripture and make sure that they add up. We've got to sing truth when we sing. We are teaching. When we sing and whatever we do must be by the authority of Jesus Christ. That's Colossians 3:17. So we're going to look at these lyrics on this episode of The Fruit of Our Lips, when we make a sacrifice to God by singing. Before we do so, let's have a listen.

I pray that this has been edifying to you, built you up as you learn about Jesus, about his offer for salvation. You know, that offer is merciful. It's entirely understandable. It's truly simple. He that believes and is baptized will be saved. Let's look at the first lyrics of the opening chorus. The song in this case starts with the chorus. He that believes and is baptized will be saved. That's what Jesus said. He's the Son of God. That just repeats twice for the chorus. That is, of course, Mark 16:16. In the verse previous, Jesus said, go preach the gospel to the whole world. He that believes and is baptized will be saved. He that does not believe will be condemned. John 3:16 is, of course, telling us who Jesus is. He's the Son of God. God so loved the world that he gave his only begotten Son. Whosoever believes in him should not perish but have everlasting life. So those two scriptures support the chorus. The first verse, God is not the author of confusion. There is only one way to be saved. Jesus is the author of eternal salvation for all those willing to obey. God is not the author of confusion, but of peace, as in all the churches of the saints, 1 Corinthians 14:33. That supports that God is not the author of confusion. There's only one way to be saved. Jesus said, I am the way, the truth, and the life in John 14:6. Whatever way he says is the way. He's the way. Whatever Jesus says goes. That's just how it is, folks. You've got to do what Jesus said for the reason Jesus said. I've got another hymn that sings that scriptural truth. He is the way. Whatever Jesus says goes, okay? You've got to go by the way that Jesus says, because no man comes to the Father but by Jesus. Hebrews 5:9, and being made perfect, he became the author of eternal salvation unto all them who obey him. That's the last line of the first verse, for all those willing to obey. Being made perfect, he became the author of eternal salvation unto all them that obey him, Hebrews 5:9. He that believes and is baptized will be saved. That's what Jesus said. He's the Son of God. So that's the chorus again. The second verse, please don't ever listen to another gospel. It's to be accursed. It's not the way. Some will teach you salvation without immersion. Go down in the water. Don't delay. Galatians 1, verses 6 through 9, talks about another gospel, which is to be accursed. And this is what people do when they try to teach you salvation without immersion. And we're encouraging you to go down in the water. Don't delay. What are you waiting for? Acts 22:16. So I marvel that ye are so soon removed from him that called you into the grace of Christ unto another gospel, which is not another, but there be some that trouble you and would pervert the gospel of Christ. Friends, that's what people do when they tell you to just accept Jesus as your personal Savior, or just invite Jesus into your heart, just say the sinner's prayer. That's perverting the gospel. Jesus nor his apostles, they just didn't offer that way of salvation. Anyone who teaches differently, well, let's read on. But though we or an angel from heaven preach any other gospel unto you than that which we have preached unto you, let him be accursed. As we said before, so I say now again, if any man preach any other gospel unto you than that ye have received, let him be accursed. It's whatever Jesus says. Whatever he had his apostles teach us, that's the one way of salvation. Anyone teaching differently than what they taught is accursed. Faith alone? Yeah, that's a fantasy. It's not going to work for you. You're going to have to do what Jesus said for the reason Jesus said. Acts chapter 8, the Ethiopian eunuch account tells us that we go down into the water. Don't delay. Philip ran down the chariot. He taught the Ethiopian. The Ethiopian responded to the preaching of Jesus by saying, here is water. What hinders me from being baptized? Philip said, if you believe, you may. He said, I believe that Jesus Christ is the Son of God. They went down into the water. He didn't delay. We're urging you to do the same thing. Don't delay. Go down into that water. Be saved. Do what Jesus said for the reason Jesus said. Jesus gave instructions to go make disciples. Then he told us how we must obey.
We baptize them in the name of the Father, the Son, and the Holy Spirit. Yay. Yay meaning yes. I took a little bit of a creative license there, using the word yay meaning yes to end that verse. He gave us instructions. These instructions are found in Matthew 28, 18 through 20. Jesus came and spoke to them saying, "All authority is given unto me in heaven and on the earth. Go therefore and make disciples of all the nations, baptizing them in the name of the Father, the Son, and the Holy Spirit, teaching them to observe all the things I've commanded you." Yes, he commanded baptism right there. "And lo, I am with you always, even to the end of the age." Matthew 28, 18 through 20. So that is Jesus telling us how we must obey. We baptize them in the name of the Father, the Son, and the Holy Spirit. The fourth verse, the final verse. Just like Ananias was asking Saul after he was praying for 3 days, "What are you waiting for? Get up, be baptized. Don't you want to be washed and be saved?" That's the last verse. Just like Ananias was asking Saul, that's what the Christians here are asking you to do. We're asking you, what are you waiting for? That praying, it's just not going to work. You can't pray for your salvation. Jesus didn't authorize that way. He didn't have his apostles teach that way for salvation. If praying worked for salvation, then Saul

What did we learn in Galatians 1, 6 through 9? They're to be accursed. Anyone teaching differently than the apostles, than Jesus, is accursed. So remember, he that believes and is baptized will be saved. Thank you for joining us for another episode of The Fruit of Our Lips. May God be glorified through our efforts as we seek him together.

GBN Questions and Answers. We recently received this question. It says, is it wrong to call someone a fool? In fact, let me read you the entire question. It says, in the Sermon on the Mount, Christ warns us of using the word fool. Is this a word we should never use under any circumstance? The person says, I don't use this word verbally as we are taught not to. However, I will sometimes in my mind think it. For example, about a false teacher or someone who changes the gospel or a cursed person, I find myself thinking this person is a fool. Emotionally, I want to say it out loud, but I don't. We use words such as foolish, foolishness, foolishly, but if fool is wrong to say, are these words also wrong to use? It's a great question, and it relates to something the Lord Himself said on the Sermon on the Mount. I do not believe that it is wrong to use the word fool. In fact, the Bible uses the word fool 111 times. A passage that is well known is Psalm 14 and verse 1. Of course, it says, the fool has said in his heart, there is no God. Now, if it's wrong to call someone a fool, we couldn't even use it as the Lord has defined it for us. Friends, I believe the point of Matthew chapter 5, when it tells us not to call someone a fool, is that not only are outward actions wrong, but that our heart must also be right. Now, several different examples are listed in Matthew chapter 5 to make this point, but with reference to this one, the point he's making is this. Not only would it be wrong to murder someone, if you have those murderous feelings of hatred in your heart, that also would be wrong. Calling someone a fool could be an indicator of a feeling of intense passion and hatred in your heart toward them. And that would be a violation of Matthew chapter 5 and verse 22. But you know, many other words could also reveal that heart condition. You could look at a person and say, idiot. It would express anger and hatred, and that would be forbidden. To use the word fool, however, as a descriptive term and not as a term of hatred and anger and bitterness, I don't believe that that would be wrong.

If you've been following along in this series on the letter to the Romans by the great Apostle Paul, you have already understood that today we're coming to an end of the study. We're going to take a look at chapters 15 and 16 in this discussion of the gospel of Christ. You remember that in the first eight chapters, and I keep reminding you of this, Paul set forth a thesis that only in the gospel will any man ever be justified. The blood of Christ justified those who obeyed under the old systems, and it justifies anyone who obeys today. When Jesus died on that cross, his blood flowed in two directions. It flowed back to cover those who were obedient under the patriarchal and mosaical dispensations, and it flows forward to cover those today. And since he was here and the church started, who obey the gospel of Christ. What a wonderful thought it is that there is therefore now no condemnation to them who are in Christ Jesus, who walk not after the flesh, that is the old law of Moses, but after the Spirit. For the law of the Spirit of life in Christ Jesus

Jesus hath made me free from the law of sin and death. The law of sin and death, the wages of sin is death, that's its law, doesn't apply now to the Christian. Oh, a Christian could sin, but he must confess it, knows to confess it, and knows that when he does, God is faithful and just to forgive his sins. 1 John 1, 9. We remember also that in the 9th, 10th, and 11th chapters of Romans, the apostle discussed what I call the Jewish problem. They began to think that God had rejected them. Why, we've been around for over a millennium, and now you bring this one you call Jesus out of our people, and you reject us? And Paul said he didn't reject you. He always had in mind to do this. It was part of his purpose. And what you need to do is to stop establishing your own righteousness, self-righteousness, and obey the gospel of Christ, chapter 10, 1 through 3. Romans. You remember that in the time that he preached, Jesus said, except your righteousness exceed that of the scribes and Pharisees, you shall in no wise enter the kingdom of heaven. Self-righteousness, that's Matthew 5:20, will not get us into heaven. Self-righteousness will not get us anywhere with God. We need to be a people who do his will. And even after we do his will, there is a practice we must have. Chapters 12 through the first part of chapter 15 in Romans. A practical love must be applied, knowing how merciful God has been to provide the gospel to save us. And so Paul writes in chapter 12, love does this. Love obeys the government, chapter 13. Love pays its taxes. Love treats its neighbor correctly. Love learns the difference between a personal idea or concept that I believe for me is wrong, is not to be forced on my brother who doesn't believe it's wrong, because we're in an area here of indifference. And so he continues, Paul does, the discussion that started back there in what we call chapter 14, verse 1. And he continues to tell us, when you believe you can do it, you're the strong brother. When you believe you can't do it, it's a sin if you do it, you're the weak brother. That is, you have a more fragile conscience toward a thing. In Paul's illustrations here, one of those was meat offered to idols. I can't eat it, or I can. The other was, I think that this day is more important than this day. I don't. They're all alike to me. Well, those are matters of indifference. But obviously, had they not been arguing over these matters, Paul would not have had to address it. There are so many things that enter into this area of personal belief about things. I mentioned in the last session that there are those upset about certain holidays. Well, this has an evil connotation to it, and so I won't do it. What comes to my mind when I think about that is the so-called practice of going out and getting tricks or treats. And because that involves goblins and ghosts and witches and all of that kind of thing, some Christians really feel strongly that it's evil to participate in that day. And I would suggest then, if you feel that's evil, in fact, I'll follow Paul's guidelines here, that's all right. But don't try to force that on someone who has no qualm about that, because he knows those things are not real anyway. It's just a bunch of nonsense and fun to eat the candy. Folks get upset about this idea of Christmas. We know for sure that Christ was not born on December 25th. He was born sometime around the month of August. But there are many who feel like it's a sin to do anything on that day that hints of Christmas. There are others who will put up a tree or have gifts and all that kind of thing. Those are matters of personal
belief because they're matters of indifference. What difference does it make if your family gets together and exchanges gifts? We certainly know that Christmas is not a religious holiday. But knowing that doesn't keep some from worrying that if they do exchange gifts that day, God won't be pleased with them. Paul's trying to help us understand these are matters of indifference. But when my weak brother gets offended, there is an onus put on the stronger one. Listen, as Paul writes, we then that are strong ought to bear the infirmities of the weak and not to please ourselves. He didn't put that reverse burden on the weak brother. He put it on the strong brother. Evidently, the Holy Spirit said, Paul, that brother who believes there's nothing wrong in eating the meat offered to the idol has a stronger conscience about what is a matter of faith and what isn't than the weak brother does. He's the one really worrying that he might end up in hell if he eats that meat offered to that idol. And so because his conscience is more fragile, the onus is, if it's the case that I'm going to cause you a problem because of meat offered idols, we just won't have meat. What difference does it make? We then that are strong ought to bear the infirmities of the weak. When my wife Dorothy and I and our three small children at that time came to the Memphis area to attend Memphis School of Preaching, we were living in a house that had five bedrooms in it. It was a halfway house for troubled children. Dorothy and I were the caretakers. It's a beautiful place, and there was a staircase that came down in almost a winding way from the second floor. One of my classmates, because he knew about that house, asked me to do his wedding ceremony, and he was thinking it would be wonderful to see his bride come down that staircase. And so we planned the wedding, and my wife Dorothy got everything ready and this beautiful table for the reception, and it had those little mints and peanuts and other things and the cake. And a coffee pot sitting toward the end of that table. When that brother walked in the house and saw the coffee pot, he got very upset and said, Christians don't drink coffee. I think he had in mind the caffeine in the coffee. And to him, that's a drug, and if you use it, you're a drug user. I assume that was his personal belief. His problem would have been when he ate lettuce, it has caffeine in it. But we didn't argue about that. He got upset. Here's my point. Had I known that he thought it was wrong to drink coffee, had I known that, I would not have had the coffee pot there. Don't need any coffee. Have something else. We then that are strong ought to bear the infirmities of the weak, not to please ourselves. In Romans 14, 19 and 20, you remember Paul wrote, let us therefore follow after the things which make for peace. Now, if I'm in my house and you're not there, even though you think it's wrong to drink coffee, I'm going to drink coffee. I'm not going to do it in spite of you or to offend you. I'm just going to do it because I'm in my house and there's no way I can offend you if you don't see me drinking it. It's strange about coffee, now that I think about it. For years, people were telling us
it's dangerous. Now they're telling us it's helpful. So they have never been able, evidently, to make up their minds. Christ would require, though, that we not unnecessarily offend our brother or sister in any of these areas. It's interesting that he finishes up that study of personal belief with, for even Christ pleased not himself. Pleased not himself. No, he did the Father's will. Not his will, but the Father's, he prayed. When I think about what he did on the cross, what difference does it make if I drink that coffee or not? None. What difference does it make if I have a Christmas tree in my house or not? None. What difference does it make if I dress up and act like a witch on Halloween? None. But when those activities offend my brother or sister unnecessarily, I just won't practice them, because what difference does it make? It's not a matter of the faith. And so we're doing it for his good, trying to build him up. Okay, we won't do it. There is a serious problem that arises here. Sometimes, not always, the brother who is weak in the faith, that one with the fragile conscience, will often demand that a certain practice be stopped because he doesn't like it. And sometimes really good works are stopped in the church and for the Lord because some brother says, I don't like that. I don't want you to do that. And he makes a big fuss about it. Let me go back to verse 22 of Romans 14 again. Hast thou faith? Is there something personal that you believe that's wrong, that maybe my other brethren are doing and they don't think it's wrong? Hast thou faith? Keep it to thyself before God. That's a challenge, because that requires study and learning the difference between sound doctrine and personal conscience matters, personal beliefs. There's even a worse problem when it comes to opinion in the brotherhood. There was a man, that's a man, not a woman. If my opinion were that was a woman, I'd be wrong, because the book says there was a man of the Pharisees, a ruler of the Pharisees. Well, was he a Sadducee or a Pharisee? No, he was a Pharisee, a matter of the faith. Named Nicodemus. The same, what was his name? Wasn't John, it was Nicodemus. That's a matter of the faith. It was a man, he's a Pharisee, his name is Nicodemus. You and I have to believe that. It says so, that's the faith. The same, Nicodemus, came to Jesus, didn't come to some other leader, by night. He came at night, wasn't noon, wasn't daytime, it was night. Question, why did Nicodemus come at night? Since the Bible doesn't say why he came at night, I don't have an answer. I might have an opinion, well, he was afraid of the Jews. Or I might have an opinion, well, he worked late, but that's all it is an opinion. But right at that point in studying the Bible and in relationships with brothers and sisters, there comes a problem. Because people want to feel that their opinions are right and that they are better than other people's opinions. That kind of thinking, that I'm always right in my opinion, violates the law of love. Well, I don't think those folks ought to do it that way, someone says. You ought not to take money out of the treasury and give it to a non-Christian. Matter of indifference. But to some, it's a matter of the faith, and they have drawn lines of fellowship over these matters. But Paul says, that violates the law of love.
and we that are strong ought to help carry by not condemning, not receiving him in order to argue with him. Oh, he may listen over the years and may ask me, what about this? And I'll say, well, it's not wrong for me. And maybe he'll think about it and decide, well, you know, it might not be wrong. But hopefully he doesn't start practicing something and violate his conscience, because if he does, he sins. Romans 14:23. Paul says, let me tell you something else. You can learn this principle from the Old Testament. For whatsoever things are written aforetime were written for our learning, that we, through steadfastness, we have to stay in there now, and comfort given by the Scriptures, might have hope. Any New Testament book, anyone, has a reliance on Old Testament testimony. Even Peter's recorded sermon, Acts chapter 2, is a record of all of the things that Peter said from the Old Testament. If we didn't have the New Testament, we wouldn't have the Old Testament revealed. But if we didn't have the Old Testament, we wouldn't know about how some things got to where they are in the New Covenant. You and I are not under the old law as far as having to offer animal sacrifices and the Ten Commandments and other things. But certainly we're under law to Christ. Galatians 6:2. And since we're under law to Christ, some feel that we shouldn't study the Old Testament, or we shouldn't preach it. But we're told to preach the Word, and that's all Scripture. That includes from Genesis to Revelation. We're to preach it all, and it's profitable for learning. So many principles in the Old Testament help us understand teachings in the New Testament, help us apply the gospel of Christ to our lives. The Old Testament is abused today. Some practice the burning of incense. Some practice keeping the Sabbath. Some practice circumcision, and so on. All of those are matters of the law of Moses, but not binding today. In fact, Acts 15:10 gives us the proper way to use the Old Testament, and that is, don't put it on my brothers and sisters as a yoke of bondage. We're not under it. And of course, we discussed that in our session on chapter 7 of Romans. In the second chapter of the book of Philippians, there's a record of some activity in that wonderful church, Paul's crown and joy. And Paul mentions something going on there and says this, look not every man on his own things, but every man also on the things of others. Let this mind be in you, which was also in Christ Jesus. And in that chapter of Philippians, Paul discusses the preacher at Philippi, Epaphroditus. Epaphroditus had gone to Rome to take Paul's support with him and got sick. In fact, he nearly died. But evidently he told Paul, Epaphroditus did, don't let the brethren know I'm this sick. It will worry them, and I don't want them to worry. In our congregations, we often announce who's sick and who isn't. And I've noticed over the years that if someone's name is missed or not mentioned, that person oftentimes becomes very angry. What was the difference with Epaphroditus? He didn't think of himself as, I have to be prominent, I have to be in first place. Epaphroditus knew he was a servant. And when I know I'm a servant, when I know I'm serving Christ and not
serving self. When I realize that, when that comes to the fore in the way that I practice my Christianity, then it's the case that I realize I'm not here to be served. Nobody has to treat me special to keep me in the church. In fact, I now come to worship not to get something, but to give my worship. In fact, when I start thinking like that, I don't even worry if people insult me or criticize me. I heard the late, lamented, and beloved Guyon Woods say on one occasion at the Freedom Lectures Open Forum that he worried about people insulting him about the same way he will when they're standing on his grave. What a great attitude for Christians to have. We're not going to argue about these matters of indifference, are we? No. Where did we learn these principles? Read through the Old Testament. Read through the New Testament. It's the law of love. It's the law of love. From verse 5 to the end of the letter, we have the closing statements of the Apostle Paul. Now, the God of steadfastness and comfort grant you to be grant you to be like-minded one toward another according to Christ Jesus. He told them how to do it, and then he prayed they would. Treat one another with love. And I pray that God will grant you peace, comfort, perseverance. The word patience means stick to it. Don't quit. That ye may with one mind and one mouth glorify God. Oh, no unity when we start arguing over these matters of indifference. No unity when we argue over matters of opinion. No unity when we're on each other's cases all the time. But he's praying that you will with one mind, let this mind be in you which was in Christ Jesus, and one mouth, what you express, be a unity. Even the Father of our Lord Jesus Christ. Wherefore, receive ye one another. Whenever one is converted out of a denomination, a lot of that doctrinal baggage is brought into the new situation. There are many practices and things like that. There was a time when a certain sect was ordered not to eat meat on Fridays. Well, if I were to invite that person to my house to eat, now converted to Christianity, and set meat in front of that person, and the day was Friday, isn't it possible that that person would have a conscience problem with eating that meat? He probably would. Wouldn't it have been better for me to have understood the baggage he brought with him and not condemn him and not feed him the meat at all? We'll have a vegetarian meal. Nothing wrong with that. Receive you one another as Christ also received us to the glory of God. Do you think we were so great? God said, hey, we want you to be in our family. No. You think we're so wonderful that that's the reason we're in God's family? No. He received us when we were yet sinners. So receive one another. Paul said, look at it this way. Jesus Christ was a minister of the circumcision. He was a Jew. And he confirmed the promises made to the fathers way back. He wasn't a Gentile. And yet, he died for the Gentiles. Can't you Jews and Gentiles get along? Can't you brethren get along? Can't you realize that your opinions are on the same level? They're matters of indifference. Can't you receive one another? And that the Gentiles might glorify God for his mercy, as is written, for this cause I will confess to thee among the Gentiles and sing unto thy name. And again he saith, rejoice ye Gentiles with his people. The Old Testament, profitable for learning, teaching. Christ died for the Gentile too. The Old Testament prophets said that over and over again.
And again, praise the Lord, all you Gentiles, and laud him, all you people. Isaiah said it. There'll be a root out of Jesse. He'll be a Jew, but he'll rise to reign over the Gentiles. And in him shall the Gentiles trust. You're always going to have background. You're always going to have thought processes. You're always going to have differences of personal belief. You're always going to have differences of opinion. But remember something. God took the Gentile and the Jew and put him in one body, and a Jew died on the cross for all of them. So can't we learn to treat one another in a better way? Can't we do better than argue over matters of indifference? When the weak and the strong are together, God is glorified. Unto him be glory in the church, world without end. Ephesians 3:20. In fact, until we get together, we're unable to glorify God. There was a history lesson for us in the life of a man who taught at a university up in Illinois, Urbana, Illinois, for years. He was of the forbidding brother segment, sometimes unfortunately called an anti or a legalist. But to the amazement of the brotherhood, that brother put aside his personal beliefs to work together with everyone else for a universal cause, a fight against evil. People marveled at that. How could he put aside those personal beliefs and work with everybody else? Because he had an attitude of love. And love is the law that's thrown out when we don't receive one another to the glory of God. And the great example is Jesus died for both the Jew and the Gentile. Do you have a problem with your brother for whom Jesus died? That the Gentiles might glorify God for his mercy. They too are in the church. Now, the God of hope, Paul starts praying for the Romans, fill you with joy. Someone said one time that when Paul was preaching or writing, he would often just break out into prayer. Certainly in writing he did. And here's one. Now the God of hope fill you with all joy and peace in believing, that you may abound in hope through the power of the Holy Spirit. Notice what's said here in this verse. That person who is at peace with his brother, that person who has joy in his Christian life, that believing brother is going to have more and more abundance of hope, more and more power in the message the Holy Spirit has delivered, will belong to that man who learns how to get along with his brothers and sisters, who learns those differences so necessary to understand. What a prayer for God's people. You should be joyful. A dear brother of mine who has gone on always struggled with his legalistic tendencies. He got upset at almost every little thing. It almost seemed to me that he was living in fear of God, deep phobia fear, not a reverential awe, but afraid that he was going to make a mistake at any given second in his life. And I asked him one time, I called his name and I said, are you aware of any time in your Christian experience when you were happy? His answer was quick and quite astonishing to me. He said, no, I've never been happy all these years.
How sad. Talked a long time, probably didn't do any good. But how sad. Never to be filled with joy in being a Christian. I'm so worried about that meat offered to the idol that I can't even function. And I'm so worried that you're eating that meat that I've got to confront you about it and can't function. And so they live in a kind of negative pessimism that is keeping them from ever realizing the joy in being a Christian. Nevertheless, brothers, I have written the more boldly unto you in some sort, as putting you in mind because of the grace that is given to me of God. God wants me to write you this way. God wanted me to let you know about the gospel, to let you know that he hasn't rejected the Jews, they've rejected him. He wants you to know that you should get along with one another and obey the governmental laws and love one another and fulfill the law of God. I want you to know that. And because of the grace God gave me, because he gave me the ability and he inspired me to write it, I want you to be reacting correctly to these things. That I should be the minister of Jesus Christ to the Gentiles. Here's what God's grace called Paul to do, to go to the Gentiles. He's reminding us of what he told the council, Acts 26. For I will tell you, I have been called to be the minister to the Gentiles, that the offering up of the Gentiles in obedience to God through the gospel might be acceptable, being set apart by the Holy Spirit. The Holy Spirit sets a person apart through the message. Sanctify them through the truth. Thy word is truth. John 17, 17. So Paul is praying for them at Rome to obey the gospel, continue to obey it. And he reminds them, I am the minister to the Gentiles. I'm the one who's teaching the gospel to these nations. I have therefore, whereof I may glory through Jesus Christ, in those things which pertain to God, for I would not dare to speak of any of those things what Christ had not wrought in me. It would have been boasting, would it not? To make the Gentiles obedient by word and deed. Through many signs and wonders, the apostle could do all of the miraculous signs. Truly the signs of an apostle were worked by these men. They were a people who were confirmed in their message by miracles. Those miracles were done away when completed revelation occurred. 1 Corinthians 13, 8 through 10. Through mighty signs and wonders by the power of the Spirit of God, so that from Jerusalem and round about unto Illyricum, I have fully preached the gospel of Christ. As he closes the letter, he reminds them, the things I'm telling you come from the grace of God. There's a miraculous inspiration working in this message. And so, given that thought, they need to obey it, do they not? They need to heed it. Yea, so have I strived to preach the gospel. And then an interesting thought. Paul says, I always tried to preach where no one had ever gone. Not where Christ was already named, lest I should build upon another man's foundation. But interestingly, he had not preached in Rome. Hadn't been to Rome. But he could have gone. And so I believe that what he's doing is saying, I am the minister of the Gentiles. And whether you know me or not, you need to be listening to what I'm preaching, what I'm teaching, what I'm writing. Because I am authorized by the grace of God to say these things. But as it is written, to whom he was not spoken of, they shall see. He said, I have biblical authority to go to the Gentile now. God prophesied these things in the long ago. In verse 8 there,
is a proposition. That Jesus Christ was a minister to the Gentiles. I'm a minister to the Gentiles, Paul says. I, too, have a goal of reaching those people. But if the Jews keep arguing with the Gentiles, if there continues to be this kind of prejudicial attitude, then my ministry will not be successful. And neither will what the Lord tried to do be successful if there's going to be a constant split between the Jews and the Gentiles. And so Paul says, I am the minister to the Gentiles, and I'm a Jew. And Jesus was a Jew, and he died for the Gentiles. Can't you people get along? And they that have not heard shall understand, as he quotes the Old Testament, for which cause also I have been much hindered from coming to you. Paul wanted to go to Rome. Why couldn't he not get there? Ministering out there in the Gentile world. Traveling on all those missionary tours. But now, having no more place in these parts. What a statement. I've got nowhere else to go right here. If I did, I'd be going where it's already preached. And having a great desire these many years to come unto you, whensoever I take my journey into Spain, I will come to you. I do not know if Paul said it, even though he didn't write it, or if he thought it, even though he didn't say it or write it. But he never added here, if God wills, I will come to you. And when I see that line, I will come to you, I stop and think, he did go to Rome. But not the way he was supposing to go here in this statement. I'm going to travel to Spain, and as I do, I'll stop in Rome and see you. Didn't happen. He got to Rome, but he went there as a prisoner of the Roman Empire. When I stop and think about it, at least he got free transportation through the Aegean waters to get from where he was to where he had to go in Rome. But God is not said to be part of this decision. Strange that Paul didn't say, if God wills, I will come to you. But he did come to them. And so God must have willed it. And yet Paul didn't go to them the way he thought he was going to be there. I will come to you, for I trust to see you in my journey. I'll just stop on my way to Rome. He went to Rome as a prisoner. He didn't just stop there. He was put on trial there. Fortunately, the first time he was released. The second time he was put to death in Rome. They be brought on my way thitherward by you, if first I be somewhat filled with your company. Look at that line. To be brought on my way thitherward. Even the Apostle John knew that churches were obligated to help missionaries travel. And Paul expected it. And John expected it. Second and third John. I have seen the time when missionaries were allowed to come and plead their case for support, but the congregation where they were pleading their case never paid the missionary for his travel. But Paul expected that here, that they would help him in his travels. But he had something to do first. He had to go to Jerusalem and take a collection down to Jerusalem where those saints were living in a very poor way. So many of them had stayed after Pentecost. They had not enough to eat, live, and so on. So he had this bounty, but he knows something too. Those are all Jews down there for the most part. He reminds them, you know, Macedonia and Achaia sent, they gave of their own, out of their own poverty, 2 Corinthians 8, 1 through 4. They have given to the poor saints in Jerusalem, and they were glad to do it.
They were taught the gospel by former Jews. They were glad to respond in kind with ministering to the needs of those Jews down in Jerusalem. And he says, they do owe the Jews because the Gentiles learned the gospel. And so their duty is to minister to them in carnal things. Galatians 6:6 sets forth the idea that when I'm taught, I owe the teacher. When therefore I perform this and have sealed my to them as fruit, I will come by you in Spain. Again, if God wills. But he doesn't say it or write it here. I don't know if that's an oversight. I do know that Paul did not go to Rome the way he thought he was going to go. And I am sure that when I shall come in the fullness of the blessing of the gospel of Christ. I'm going to come to you as a brother, faithful. Now I beg you, brethren, for me, this, for the Lord Jesus Christ's sake, for the love of his Spirit, that you strive to go with me in your prayers to the God. Notice the three persons in the Godhead. For his sake, Jesus, the love that the Spirit shows gives us the message. And let's pray to God. You've got the Son of God, second person of the Godhead, the third person of the Godhead, the Holy Spirit, and the Father, all in one verse here. Why should they pray for Paul? He's just going to take some money down there to Jerusalem, some goods, that I may be delivered from them that do not believe in Judea, and that my service, which I have for Jerusalem, may be accepted of the saints. His trip to Jerusalem did not end in his being delivered from those that don't believe. They got him arrested and sent to Rome as a prisoner. But why did he have to pray that the saints in Jerusalem would accept the gift from the Gentiles? Most of these saints in Jerusalem were former Jews. Are they so prejudiced they won't take a gift from former Gentiles? We're still dealing with the law of love here. We're still dealing with getting along together. We're still dealing with the gospel should make us love one another. Jew or Gentile, black or white, brown or yellow, we should all love one another. And pray also that I can come to you in Rome with joy by the will of God. Now he says it. And may with you be refreshed. He finally admits that the will of God has to be remain in his life. James said that we shouldn't say, let's go today and or tomorrow and go into this or that city and buy and sell and get gain. You don't even know what's on tomorrow. What's your life? It's but a vapor. Appears for a little while, vanishes away. Therefore, we ought to say, if God will, we will do this or that. Therefore, to him that knoweth to do good, that one that knows to put God in his life, that one who submits his life to the will of God, that one doesn't sin. But whoso knoweth to do good and doeth it not, to him it is sin. When I leave God out of my life, that's sin, simply put. Now I come to you, well, I come to you in joy. Pray that, Paul says. And now the God of peace be with you all. Amen. It's interesting that he says amen here, or writes it. And then he has some more to say. It reminds me of those preachers who are always saying, as we come to a close, and then he preaches for 15 more minutes. Well, I don't know what Paul had in mind here, but here are some afterthoughts. I commend unto you Phoebe, our sister, which is a, in some translations, deaconess, here servant of the church which is at Cenchrea. She wasn't a deacon in the sense of having that office. She was a deacon in the sense that that word means servant. And she was a great servant of the church there just outside of Corinth in a little port town called Cenchrea.
I believe she's the one that had this letter in her hand when she got to Rome. She delivered it. That you receive her in the Lord as become a saint, that you assist her in whatsoever business she hath need of you, for she hath been an aid of many and of me also. What a great lady. Helped everybody she could, helped anybody she could, and served Paul too. And now she has the grand privilege of carrying the letter to the Romans, to the people of God in the Empire City of Rome. Receive her. It's interesting. There's precedence here for a letter of introduction if I move from one congregation to another. Not bad to take a letter with me telling the brethren where I'm going. He's faithful or he's not faithful, and therefore they will know how to treat me. Paul then says, greet Priscilla and Aquila. They're in Rome. My helpers in Christ Jesus. Priscilla and Aquila are in Rome. Oh, how often their paths cross, Priscilla, Aquila, and Paul. This great couple, these people were missionary-minded. And even at times, Paul would work with them in his trade of being a tent maker. And it's interesting that he says, they jeopardized their lives for me. Look at verse 4. Who have for my life laid down their own necks. I have no idea what that is a reference to here, but sometime in their working together, they either defended Paul somehow or kept him from being put to death by government or some other situation. They got between Paul and a threat to him, and they were willing to sacrifice their lives for this friend, this great apostle of Christ. What a great couple. And all congregations of God's people have people like this in them, the greatest people on the face of the earth. And it's the case, excuse me, that there was a congregation in Rome meeting in Priscilla and Aquila's house. Look at verse 5. Likewise greet the church that is in their house. Now, I don't know if the names following are members in that particular congregation. Could very well be. I just don't know it. But he says, salute Epaphroditus, the first person who ever got baptized in Achaia, southern Greece. Corinth is in Achaia. Evidently, this would be a member at Corinth who is the first fruits of Achaia unto Christ. Paul remembered the ones he baptized, the ones that he taught, and he kept track of them, wanted the Epaphroditus to know that Paul was thinking about him. And notice what he calls Epaphroditus, my well-beloved. Christianity operates on well-beloved. When the angel came to Daniel as Daniel was praying, Daniel chapter 9, he told Daniel that in heaven Daniel was, well-beloved. What a wonderful thought. Wouldn't that be a great line on my tombstone? He was well-beloved of God. Well, Epaphroditus was well-beloved by the brothers and sisters in Christ, and a great and wonderful Christian brother. He says, greet Mary, who bestowed much labor on us. I do not know who that Mary is, but someone there in Rome whom Paul knew. Salute Andronicus and Junia. Notice how many people Paul knew in Rome. My kinsmen, relatives. Seems like that's what he means. Don't know how they were related to Paul. My fellow prisoners. They had been in prison with Paul somewhere. Well, he was in prison in Jerusalem and the
time he was arrested. Were they prisoners there too? If so, they've gone on to Rome. Who are of note among the apostles? The apostles know these two. They're related to me. And they were baptized before I was. They were in Christ before me. What a wonderful thought. Say hello to Amplius, another one that Paul says, my beloved in the Lord. Notice Paul's relationship to his brothers and sisters. Salute Urbane, who is there, our helper in Christ. And Stachius, my beloved. There's another one, my beloved. It is wonderful to reminisce about congregations where I've been and to think about those brothers and sisters and wonder how they're doing. Are they still faithful? Are they still living? Are they still enjoying life? Are they still working for the Lord? And Paul leaves out very few here that he knew who were in Rome, if he left out any at all. Salute Apelles, approved in Christ. Amen to that. The only place to be approved of God is in Christ. Here's another household congregation now. Salute them which are of Aristobulus' household. So now we have two house congregations in Rome that we have counted so far. Salute Herodian, my kinsman. There's another kinsman. Greet them that be of the household of Narcissus, which are in the Lord. That's three congregations in a house. Salute Tryphena and Tryphosa, who labor in the Lord. Some think that those are twins. Don't know about that. I just don't know. Might be. Who labor in the Lord, salute the beloved Persis, which laboreth much in the Lord. Salute Rufus, chosen in the Lord, and his mother and mine. A lot of controversy over that statement. Does he mean that Rufus is his brother in the flesh? Or does he mean salute his mother and my mother? And one would wonder why Paul's mother was in Rome. Salute Asyncritus, Phlegon, Hermas, Patrobus, Hermes, and the brethren which are with them. There's a fourth congregation. Salute Philologus and Julia and Nereus and his sister and Olympias and all the saints which are with them. There's another congregation in Rome. Salute one another with an holy kiss. In Paul's day, men kissed men on the cheek when they greeted. Women kissed women on the cheek when they greeted. No man kissed a woman on the cheek in public. No woman let a man kiss her on the cheek in public or kissed him on the cheek. They practiced the holy kiss. We would say today, salute one another with a shaking of the hands, because that's how we greet one another. But then he adds, the churches of Christ salute you. Now I beg you, brethren, mark them which cause divisions and offenses contrary to the teaching which you have learned, and avoid them. Mark them, yes, let everybody know who they are. Make sure everyone knows they are false teachers. For they that are such serve not our Lord Jesus Christ, but their own bellies, and by good words and fair speeches deceive the hearts of the single-minded folks. And Paul believed they would do this in Rome, for he said, because your obedience is already known. Verse 19. I'm glad you know about these evil men. I would rather you didn't have to know. But since you do know, I'm glad. It protects you from their evil. And eventually the God of peace will bruise Satan under your feet. That may be a reference to Nero, or just a general reference to the persecution going on in the Roman Empire. Timotheus, my workfellow, that's Timothy, of course, Lucius and Jason and Sosipater, my kinsmen, they say hello. They were with Paul. They were carrying the bounty back to Jerusalem. And notice Paul had a secretary while he was writing. I, Tertius, who wrote this epistle, salute you in the Lord.
Gaius says hello, Erastus says hello. All of these folks were with Paul at that moment, and he ends by saying, the grace of our Lord Jesus Christ.

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To God only be wise, glory through Jesus Christ forever. Amen. I want to thank you for studying this book of Romans with me. And I hope you can take the videos and restudy and relearn as you go along through life. This epistle is so profound, yet so wonderful.

0: When did the Apostle Paul have his sins forgiven? In Acts chapter 9, Jesus appeared to Paul and said, "You will be told what you must do." Paul was so scared, he didn't eat, he didn't drink, he prayed for 3 days. Now, what would you be praying for if you'd been killing Christians? I would pray, "Lord, please forgive me." Yet after praying for 3 days, he wasn't saved yet. He was told, "Why are you waiting? Arise and be baptized and wash away your sins, calling on the name of the Lord." And now, I have the same question for you. Why are you waiting?
1: And now, a word fitly spoken with David Hayes Profader.
2: A child of wealthy parents once described himself as rich, only to have his father correct him by saying, "Your mother and I are rich. You have nothing. To be sure, the earth is the Lord's and the fullness thereof, and the meek are promised to inherit the earth, while the poor in spirit are promised the kingdom of heaven. To be a faithful child of God is to enjoy all that is God's here and hereafter." Today's word, fitly spoken.

Welcome again to Black and White. I'm Mike Hickson. I'm so thankful that you're a part of our program today. We're going to be looking at 2 Timothy chapter 3, verses 16 and 17, along with 2 Timothy chapter 2, verse 15. The title of our lesson today, By the Book. Brother John Shannon's with me, and hope and pray that you'll stay tuned with us as we examine this great subject.

0: Thank you again, Mike, and thank you for watching this television program. And we pray that you'll be edified from the teaching of God's word. Thank you for being here with us. And Mike, thank you for having me again.
1: Well, John, thank you for being a part of this program. And the title of our lesson, By the Book. You know, there's just one book when it's all said and done that really matters, isn't there?
0: That's exactly right. One book.
1: And that one book is the Bible. Now, when we talk about the Bible, what would you, by way of summation, how would you describe the Bible?
0: I would describe this, the salvation of man, the redemption of mankind, from the mind of God. And from Genesis 3:15, before Genesis 3:15, there really was no need for salvation of man because there was no sin.
1: That's right. That's right. I've heard you say before, Brother John, that the Bible is the longest thread
0: of thought that ever been woven in the loom of time.
1: That's a powerful statement. And really, if we wanted to sum this book up, we could say salvation.
0: Redemption. Salvation is redemption. And I don't like to, that was a friend of mine that he's gone on. His name was Winford Clark. Brother Clark was a good friend of mine. Brother Clark, when he would come up with something, he said, "Brother," he said, "that's not original with me." He's but.

0: to be original, just forget where you got it from. Well, I heard gospel preachers like Brother Cadis Kurtz, Cates, Foy Wallace Jr., Franklin Camp, older preachers that I had an opportunity to meet and be with, Robert Taylor, Garland Eckers, Thomas Warren, Andrew Conley, and I could just go on and on and on. Even one of them still living now, Alan Hires.
1: Good men, great men.
0: Very good men, and I certainly appreciate them, and I didn't have any idea as a young gospel preacher with Billy Sasser. I think he's an elder now down at the Church of Christ that meets at Olive Branch. Is that correct?
1: That's right. That's right.
0: And that's where you are. And he took me to hear all these guys, and I had a grand opportunity to meet Foy E. Wallace Jr.
1: He was
0: before
1: quite a man.
0: He died. He was the old man when I met him. And I didn't know the impact that he would have on me. And I heard Brother Wallace say things about the book. He said, I'm learning every time I study the Bible, I'm learning the book.
1: And that's right. You know, Brother John, we might ask this question. Why do we need the Bible?
0: Oh, boy. Why do we need the Bible? There's some things we can know without the Bible, and we can know the existence of God without the Bible.
1: Mm-hmm.
0: But to know about salvation and how to worship God, we wouldn't know without the Bible.
1: Correct.
0: To have remission of sin, to have fellowship with God, we wouldn't know about the Bible. We couldn't determine if something is right religiously if we didn't have the Bible.
1: That's right.
0: We wouldn't know if it's right or wrong. And I'm so thankful to God for the book. And I remember reading in Revelation, in John Revelation, where the Spirit says, what thou seest, write in a book and send it, what, the book to the seven churches. It was the same book.
1: That's right. You remember when Isaiah penned his book many, many years ago, and he said, seek ye out the book of the Lord.
0: And read.
1: And read. You know, one of the problems that we have in our country today, John, people don't read the Bible.
0: Don't read the Bible. And it's sad to say, many of the members of the Churches of Christ, they don't read the Bible anymore. And I believe that will solve a lot of problems that we're having.
1: Oh.
0: If we could get individuals, like in Luke chapter 4 and verse 16, that was given him the book, and he stood up to read, and he opened the book, and he found the place where it was written. Mm-hmm. If we could get people to do it, I often say this many times. I said, now Jesus opened the book, and found where it was written, and when he closed the book, he sat down.
1: That's right.
0: And if you close the book, you need to stop preaching.
1: That's time to sit down. You know what, Brother John? You mentioned the fact that we're not reading the Bible, and sadly, even in Churches of Christ. But if I go back and look at the prophet Hosea, you remember he indicted the people because he said there's no truth, nor mercy, nor knowledge of God in the land. And then down in verse 6 of chapter 4, he said, my people are destroyed for lack of knowledge. But because they were ignorant in the word of God, he said, there's lying and swearing, killing, stealing, committing adultery. They break all restraint with bloodshed after bloodshed. Now tell me, does that not sound like America today?
0: See, and we have too much confusion. And everybody's doing everything. Nothing is wrong anymore.
1: Now, let me ask you this. Have you ever thought the devil's greatest ally is a closed Bible?
0: Closed Bible, because we find in the Luke chapter 11, when it said, then come the devil and took away the word.
1: Snatched it.
0: Took the word out. The devil knows that if the word of God is not in you and active in you and controlling your life, he's got you.
1: That's right. Don't you think that's why Paul said in Colossians 3, let the word of Christ dwell in you richly? In other words, allow it to find a home in your heart.
0: That's exactly right. Well, the book, all scripture, is given by inspiration of God. So it is from our God.
1: This book is not like any other book. And the reason is because the source of this book,
0: right,
1: the originator, is Almighty God.
0: That's Almighty God.
1: Puts it on a higher plane.
0: And I'm grateful to God that he fixed it so that this book has been tested and people have tried to destroy this book.
1: Without question.
0: It's the best seller known in the whole world. Some books are number one, but no other book has outsold this book.
1: That's right. Now, you know, John, when we talk about this book being from God, we've got to understand, and I know you've talked about it before, about rightly dividing the word of truth, and that's one of our lesson texts today, 2 Timothy chapter 2. But we've got to understand that not everything in the Bible was written to us.
0: Exactly right.
1: For example, how many times do you hear people talk about the law of Moses, the Ten Commandments? And I've heard people say, well, we're under the Ten Commandments. Well, to whom was the law given?
0: I usually do this when I'm teaching individuals, 1, 2, 3. I would say the patriotic dispensation, Mosaic, and Christian. Now, which one do you think we're under?
1: Number 3.
0: See, if you don't know this when you're studying the Bible, you run in there and read something in the Bible. It may have been true back here, but over here it may not be true. Mm-hmm. Here's a case in point. Under the Mosaic system, in the book of Leviticus, the Jewish people were forbidden to eat pork, mm-hmm. forbidden to eat catfish or rabbit. Or camel. But when you get to the New Testament, the Holy Spirit says, for every creature of God is good and nothing to be refused, mm-hmm. if it be received with thanksgiving. Mm-hmm. Now, how are you going to put all this together? But people who don't know how to rightly divide, the first thing they will say is, well, you can't eat any pork, any catfish, because that's what the law said. Let's do it like this. I'll put this up here. By faith, they can't eat pork because God told them you can't eat it. Okay. But now, that wasn't for us. Some individuals said, well, by faith, this, under law of Moses, patriotic, by faith under Mosaic law, by faith under the New Testament. Or which one you going? Some individuals said, well, we're doing it by faith because faith comes by hearing, hearing by the word of God. So I'm doing it by faith. But it's not in your dispensation.
1: That's right. Just like when I see signs on the side of the road that say, remember the Sabbath day.
0: Yeah.
1: I'm not under the Sabbath.
0: No.
1: Sabbath wasn't given to me.
0: That's exactly right.
1: But I've got to understand the covenant that I'm living under. I'm not living under that Mosaic economy. I'm living under the law of Christ.
0: Brother Mike Hickson, this is a major problem in the religious world.
1: It is.
0: It's beginning to be a problem in the Church of our Lord because we take for granted that our members know the difference between the covenants. They don't know.
1: Let me give you an example of what you're talking about. I was working on a paper the other day, and I was looking at a worship study guide that had been put out by one of our congregations in the Memphis area. And it had to do with the usage of instrumental music in worship. They were going to add an instrumental service to their worship services. I think they have 3 in all. So they ask a question, how does God feel about instruments of music? And they basically had 7 bullet points or lines of argumentation for what God thinks. With the exception of 2 passages of Scripture, every passage they cited was Old Testament. And I thought, you know, I would expect that from people in a denomination, but I don't expect that from members of the church. Why do I not use the book of Psalms to support instrumental music? We're not under the book of Psalms. We're not under that covenant. But apparently some of our brethren don't realize that.
0: The prophets prophesy falsely. The priests bear rule by their mean, and my people love to have it so. In other words, don't give in the Bible. It seems like we want to fit in with the denominational world. Let me just point this out to members of the body of Christ. We are the body of Christ, and members in particular. We are not a denomination. We're not a part of a denomination. Have no fellowship with unfruitful works of darkness, but reprove them, Ephesians 5, 8 through 11. Are you listening to me? Listen, the Bible says in Acts 2 and verse 42, and they continue steadfast in the apostle's doctrine. And remember this, doctrine comes first. Fellowship, that's fellowship.
1: That's right.
0: Breaking up bread and prayer. Now, who are you fellowship? If your doctrine is wrong, we can't fellowship you.
1: That's what John said.
0: That's right. Now, by the book, it's from our God. We have the mind. Paul said in 1 Corinthians 2, verse 16, we have the mind of Christ.
1: That's right.
0: You want to know how Christ thinks? Have to go by the book.
1: That's the only way you can know.
0: Well, what do you mean by the book? Well, we're talking about the gospel of Christ, which is the last will and testament, the last covenant that the Lord has put. And the gospel of Christ is God's last message to the world. There will never be another word from God other than this book here.
1: And Brother John, we don't have the right to add to it,
0: no,
1: nor to take from it.
0: Jude 3, it was once delivered to the saints. It's an organized system, and listen, this is it. This is the last message. The gospel of Christ is God's last message to mankind. There will never be any other message from heaven.
1: So that means there are no other latter-day revelations authorized by God.
0: And the Mormons, bless your heart, there was no letter, you're too late for the press.
1: You know, Peter said that God's given us all things that pertain to life and godliness.
0: Life and godliness.
1: Now look, either he did or he didn't.
0: That's exactly right. Now, it says all scripture is given by inspiration of God. That's Old and New Testament, but you got to rightly divide the word of truth.
1: That's it. That's it.
0: All the Bible is from God, but it's not, everything in the Bible is not for you, for us.
1: Why, sure.
0: We have to rightly, what is for us? You know, everything in the Bible is not for, even in the New Testament.
1: I've heard you say before, 1 John chapter 1, when John said, if we confess our sins, he's faithful and just to forgive us, to cleanse us from all unrighteousness. He's not talking to alien sinners.
0: Oh, no.
1: He's talking to Christians.
0: He's talking to Christians.
1: So if you read that as someone who's never obeyed the gospel, and you think, well, all I've got to do is confess my sins and he'll forgive me, you've missed it.
0: Missed it.
1: And the reason is because you have misapplied the scripture.
0: That's why Jesus said, go teach. Individuals must be taught.
1: The Lord said they shall all be taught by God.
0: When in the Acts chapter 16, the Philippian jailer, he cried out, sirs, what must I do to be saved? Paul told him to believe on the Lord Jesus Christ and thou shalt be saved in our household. But if you keep reading, they had to be taught.
1: That's right. That's exactly right. And the reason was because he needed someone to believe in.
0: That's right.
1: He was a pagan jailer.
0: That's exactly right. He didn't know anything about Jesus and what he needs to know about Jesus. He didn't know about that.
1: Didn't know.
0: But the first thing is Jesus. You need to know about Jesus first, because he's the one going to save you.
1: That's right.
0: But we have to teach you about him.
1: That's right. And so you have people at different points. You know, in Acts chapter 8, when Philip came in contact with the eunuch from Ethiopia, well, that man, he knows something about the Old Testament scripture. He's reading Isaiah 53.
0: That's right.
1: And he asked the question, of whom does the prophet speak? Of himself or of some other man? Well, the Bible says that Philip got up into the chariot And beginning at that same scripture, what did he do?
0: And preached unto him Jesus.
1: That's right. So he went back to Isaiah 53 and then went forward.
0: Exactly right.
1: And that's what we have to do today.
0: Well, it's not
1: for my God.
0: It's for my God, but it's for our good. And it's profitable for doctrine.
1: For doctrine.
0: For doctrine.
1: Doctrine means teaching.
0: Means teaching. But if you don't go back to 2 Timothy 2:15, you're going to miss it, because there's some teaching in the scripture that's not for us today.
1: That's right.
0: Now, here's one in the book of Leviticus chapter, I think it's 19:7. The women or men, they couldn't, wool and cotton, they couldn't wear together or blend. It had to be one kind. Now, just look at that. They could not wear cotton and wool together. It had to be one or the other.
1: And now, we do it all the time.
0: But, I mean, that was under the law of Moses.
1: That's right.
0: So, the scriptures make a distinction in all of the dispensation, patriotic, Mosaic, and Christian.
1: And you know what, John, I think you hit on something a minute ago that's really important. That is, one of our major problems in the religious world, and even among those in the church today, is the ability to rightly divide the truth and to be able to know what applies and what doesn't apply. And that goes back to rules of interpretation.
0: Well, that's not right, but there's a right and a wrong way. Here's another one, oh boy. 1 Timothy 3. If a man desires the office of a bishop, he desires a good work. A bishop must be the husband of one wife. Now, doesn't it say that?
1: Mm-hmm. It does.
0: Now, how in the world could any rational or reasonable thinking person look at that and say, well, she's going to be the first bishop in the Episcopal Church. She's the first black Episcopal woman in the Episcopal Church.
1: The Lord doesn't...
0: Wait a minute.
1: The Lord doesn't authorize women to function...
0: What I'm saying is, that's the only scripture that she can go to, and it says that they must be the husband, one wife, but she's a woman.
1: Doesn't qualify.
0: All right. Look at this now. And he must have children. Now, in the Catholic Church, you got a man that's a bishop over a diocese. Then you have an archbishop, cardinals, and the pope. But the Bible says, in the Catholic Bible, it says that the bishop must be married with children. Now, they may have children, but they're not married.
1: True.
0: Now, watch this, man. Without this book, you would know that. And if they can keep you ignorant where you don't read the Bible, they can make a monkey a bishop, and you wouldn't know the difference.
1: Well, once you discard the Bible, John, once you leave the authority of Christ, there's no shoreline.
0: Let me do it like this, because our time is... Here's scripture here. You don't want to get too far from this, because if you get... Don't use this continually and let one century, two centuries, three, all the way on down to where we are now, and you stop using this, you're going to come up with all types of foolishness in matters of religion. And what we need to learn to do is go back to what it says. This is the source. As Brother Fort Wallace would say, you're drinking too far from the fountain.
1: That's a good point.
0: This is the fountain of living water. This is the fountain of eternal life. And you come on down here, and all kinds of stuff is coming to this teaching. They mix their teaching with the teaching of the Bible, and it's not going to be pure. I think it was Solomon said, every word of God is pure. Mm-hmm. He's a shield to them that trust in him. Add thou not to his word, lest he reprove thee, and thou be found a lie. Now watch this. As time go down, men and women have put in their speculated theologies on down the line, and not just the pure gospel of Christ, and we're coming up with all these different churches and different conflicting doctrines, and what we're trying to do in Churches of Christ and even this program. Let's go back to the very source and use it, and use it only.
1: That's it. You know, Paul asked the question in Romans chapter 4 one time, what does the Scripture say? What saith the Scripture? And that ought to be our question today. What does the Bible say? Go back to the book. If you go back to the source, you can't go wrong.
0: And many individuals say, well, we use the Bible. We have a Bible in our church. My preacher preach out of Bible. That's right. But what is he doing that's not in the Bible?
1: That's a good question.
0: In religion. Now, let me show you. Here's one. Even in our court system in America, and behind the judge, in God we trust, then you walk up, put your hand on the Bible. Do you swear to tell the truth, the whole truth, and nothing but the truth? I do. Then they'll turn around and legalize abortion. They don't have respect for this book. If they did, you think, what about divorce and remarriage? They don't have respect for this. Where did we learn about marriage? Just tell me.
1: From God.
0: From God. Now, God makes all the rules on marriage. Wait a minute. Who are you to change it? Who told you that two men can be married?
1: Okay, that gets back to the Bible is really our guide.
0: It's our guide. Look,
1: and what you said about marriage, okay?
0: It's from our God. It's for our good, and it's for our guide. So it's for reproof. What do you mean? It tells you when you're right or wrong.
1: It sure does.
0: Now listen now. It's true or false? Same sex marriage is all right?
1: Biblically, no.
0: Okay, no. Listen to this, Mike. The court says it's okay, right? Mm-hmm. Even some of the presidents have said it's okay. What does this say? What are you going to do with this? Now, these fellas here, now, God said it's wrong. Mm-hmm. The Bible teaches. But it also teaches wrong, watch it, to kill.
1: That's right.
0: Doesn't it teach that?
1: It does.
0: And when you folks steal and rob, you want to put them in jail. But when they break that law, you don't say nothing about that. Abort killing babies? Same-sex marriages? Really? And you say you follow this? While in the book of Leviticus, I think it's Leviticus and somewhere in the Old Testament, it says, listen here, abomination, two men together married, they stone you. But you say you believe this book. No, you don't believe this book. And see, I've got enough sense to know, that's why I'm glad we got it. So we know right from wrong.
1: That's right.
0: And the court system and the president, they're not the standard when it comes to right and wrong in the eyesight of God.
1: That's right. And you know what, John? That's an important point. They are not the standard.
0: They're not the standard.
1: You know, God's word, and people need to hear this, the word of God trumps whatever man says. And that's true with our court system. If our court system's not in harmony with the teaching of the Bible, it's wrong.
0: Wrong.
1: Period.
0: It's like it right. And this is, it may, I'm not saying this in a loud and a, I'm not trying to be mean. I'm trying to point out that there's a standard of authority in religion on the way we live, what we preach, salvation, worship. We have a standard of authority, and it needs to be done by the book.
1: By the book.
0: And I'm saying that individuals in the court system and anywhere else that goes against this book and have the audacity to say, do you swear to tell the truth and the whole truth and nothing but the truth? But you won't tell the truth about same-sex marriages. You say it's okay. I don't buy it.
1: I don't need. All right, so John, in closing, the Bible is for our guarantee. How do you guarantee your salvation in Christ? Got
0: faith,
1: a minute left.
0: Faith in Jesus, that he's the only begotten Son, that his death and burial and the resurrection from the dead and his ascension in heaven, and what he did on Calvary for mankind. He gave his life for the redemption of mankind. Now, he has all authority in heaven and earth. Now, we got to preach this gospel. And it's a good news. Man do not have to die in their sin. Faith in Jesus, repent of your sins. Change your mind about sin. Another way of thinking, think of something valuable from God's word. Confess with your mouth your faith in Jesus Christ, and that you believe that he'll save you once you obey him. And then be baptized in water for the remission of sin, and the Lord will add you to the church. You'll be saved.
1: That's right. Thank you for being a part of our program today. On behalf of John, God bless you.

0: The people continued listening to his sermon, and they interrupted Peter, and they said, "What shall we do?" Now, Peter has already said, "Whoever calls on the name of the Lord will be saved." In essence, they are saying, "Explain that. What do we need to do?" In Acts 2:38, Peter says, "Let every one of you repent and be baptized in the name of Jesus Christ for the remission of sins." We need to let the Bible define its own terms. Mm-hmm. People hear the idea, "Whosoever shall call upon the name," oh, that must mean prayer, call upon the name of the Lord. That's not the way the Bible defines it.
1: No, and if you think Acts 22:16, I just say, please, if you disagree with us, go study that verse. Paul's already prayed for 3 days, and yet Ananias says, "Arise, be baptized, and wash away your sins, calling on the name of the Lord." So Ananias gives us, through the inspiration of the Holy Spirit, and Paul is speaking, he's saying, look, calling on the name of the Lord is not prayer, because he hasn't done it yet. Calling on the name of the Lord is arising and being baptized, and that's how you wash away your sins.
0: Absolutely.

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2: Welcome to Good News Today, the program where you will always find good news, no matter what else is happening in the world. I'm Jim Dearman, your host for Good News Today. Thanks for being with us once again. Let me tell you what is coming up on today's program. Our devotional time today consists, of course, as always, of our scripture reading, beautiful singing, and our brief study. And our scripture today is Ephesians chapter 5, verses 1 through 8. So get your Bibles if you don't have them already and open them to Ephesians chapter 5. Be ready to read along and study along with us in our devotional time. And following our devotional time, another excellent challenges segment with Stephen Hall. As Stephen discusses the challenge of maintaining a happy marriage. Very important subject and some great points that Stephen has to offer. You will not want to miss them. A little bit later on, it is Leaving a Legacy with Leroy Dedman and a segment we would just simply call Guard My Nickel. Guard My Nickel. It's a great illustration with a great application. As always, you will not want to miss that. And in our G&T Q&A today, the question is, why did Jesus praise the unjust steward in Luke chapter 16, verses 1 through 8? We'll deal with that in our final segment today. Again, thanks for being with us, and be ready now to read along, and hope you are ready to read along as we read from Ephesians chapter 5, verses 1 through 8. Of course, Paul is the inspired writer, and here he writes, "Therefore, be imitators of God as dear children, and walk in love as Christ also has loved us and given himself for us, an offering and a sacrifice to God for a sweet-smelling aroma. But fornication and all uncleanness or covetousness, let it not even be named among you as is fitting for saints. Neither filthiness, nor foolish talking, nor coarse jesting, which are not fitting, but rather giving of thanks. For this you know, that no fornicator, unclean person, nor covetous man who is an idolater has any inheritance in the kingdom of Christ and God. Let no one deceive you with empty words, for because of these things the wrath of God comes upon the sons of disobedience. Therefore do not be partakers with them, for you were once darkness, but now you are children of light in the Lord. Walk as children of light."

0: And we're looking today at Ephesians 5, verses 1 through 8. And, of course, this chapter begins with a therefore. And as we've said before, when you see therefore, you want to look and see what it's there for. It tends to take you back to something that has just been said or written in this case. And, of course, what has just been written, a series of admonitions back in chapter 4, concluding in verse 32 of chapter 4 with, "And be kind to one another, tenderhearted, forgiving one another, even as God in Christ forgave you." And then we're back to our therefore. "Therefore, be imitators of God as dear children." Be imitators of God as dear children, reminiscent of what Jesus himself said in the great Sermon on the Mount in Matthew 5:48, where he said, "Be ye therefore perfect, even as your Father in heaven is perfect." The perfect standard for us is God the Father, God the Son, the Godhead, God the Holy Spirit. In other words, we are to be imitators of God. That's the perfect standard. Now, we fall short of perfection because we are human. That's why we needed the sacrifice of Christ to make possible our salvation through his sacrifice, as Paul will talk about or write about here in verse 2 in just a moment. But being imitators of God as dear children is something that is vitally important for us to appreciate and remember. And it also reminds us of what this same writer, the Apostle Paul, wrote in 1 Corinthians 11:1, and he said there, "Be imitators of me," but he added something very important, "as I also am of Christ." As I imitate Christ, you can imitate me as long as I'm imitating Christ. Well, that reminds us of how important our example is. And it reminds us of the importance of being able to say what Paul said in that statement to the Corinthians. "Imitate me as I also imitate Christ." If I'm not imitating Christ, you shouldn't imitate me. But each one of us should bring our lives into harmony with the will of God so that we can say to others, "Imitate me as I'm imitating Christ." Let your light so shine before men, Jesus said in Matthew 5:16, that they may see your good works and glorify your Father in heaven. The power of influence, oh, it's a tremendous power. The importance of influence, it cannot be overstated. We are indeed to be the kind of people that others may look to as an example, as we look to the perfect example of God. Imitators of God. In verse 2 of our text, he says, "And walk in love." On down at verse 8, the last verse that we'll look at today, he says, "Walk as children of light." Walk in love, walk in light. Well, to walk in love and light are mutually inclusive. You know, there are those who would tell us that walking in love just means being emotional, being loving, but we don't have to be that concerned about whether or not we're walking in the light of God's Word or not. In other words, there are many people, far too many, who try to make love and law-keeping or commandment-keeping mutually exclusive. As long as you love, it doesn't matter what you do. No, just the opposite is the case. Down at verse 8, where Paul says, "Walk in light," or "walk as children of light," those who are children of light are those who are walking in the light, as he is in the light. 1 John 1:7, there's that admonition there from another writer, the Apostle John. But to walk in light is to walk in God's Word, because the Word of God is referred to many times as light, or walking in the light of the gospel, the good news of Jesus Christ. So if one is to walk in love, and he is, as Paul admonishes in verse 2, and he's to walk as a child of light down at verse 8, the two together show that you can't walk in love without walking in light. And to walk in light means to walk in obedience to the commandments of God. Therefore, love and law are mutually inclusive. And we have that law. For those of us living today, that law is the gospel, the law of Christ. But back at verse 2, "And walk in love as Christ also has loved us and given himself for us, an offering and a sacrifice to God for a sweet-smelling aroma." Walk in love. What kind of love? As Christ also has loved us. What kind of love did Christ demonstrate for us? Oh, a deeply sacrificial love, the greatest possible sacrifice, the sacrificing of himself, the sinless Son of God, who willingly and lovingly offered himself for you and for me, that we might be able to walk in love and walk in light and ultimately walk with him for all eternity, to be saved eternally. Well, that kind of sacrifice should evoke within us a response of gratitude and love and obedience that seeks to imitate the one who loved us and gave himself for us. You know, this statement here reminds me of what Jesus himself said in John 13, 34 and 35, when he said, a new commandment I give you, that you love one another. But then he told us what the newness of the commandment was. Even as I have loved you, that you also love one another. By this all will know that you are my disciples, if you have love one for another. So the newness of the commandment of love in John 13, 34 and 35 was the degree of that love. In other words, Jesus said, as my disciples, you love as I have loved you. That's the standard by which we are to measure our love for each other and our love for God. And so walk in that kind of love in emulation of the love that Christ loved us with and demonstrated that love. Reminds me of Romans 5:8, but God demonstrates his own love toward us in that while we were yet sinners, he demonstrated his own love toward us in that while we were still sinners, Christ died for us. Our love must be a love that's demonstrated in our lives. Well, how do we demonstrate it? Well, for one thing, we demonstrate it by avoiding all these things that Paul next writes about, beginning in verse 3. But fornication and all uncleanness or covetousness, let it not even be named among you, as it is fitting for saints. In other words, Paul is saying, not only should this not be a part of your life, don't even think about it. Don't even talk about it. And then he further expands, neither filthiness, nor foolish talking, nor coarse jesting, which are not fitting, but rather giving of thanks. In other words, watch your tongue. Be careful with your words and weigh your words and make sure they're befitting of one who is seeking to be an imitator of God as God's dear child. And here's what you should understand, verse 5, Paul says, for this you know, you know this, no fornicator, unclean person, nor covetous man who is an idolater has any inheritance in the kingdom of Christ and God. And so you can't expect to go to heaven, in other words, unless your life is in harmony with the will of God. And don't let anyone tell you otherwise. Verse 6, let no one deceive you with empty words. Because the reality is, because of these things, the wrath of God comes upon the sons of disobedience. You cannot walk with sinners and participate with sinners, that is, in their sins, without paying the price. And so he says, verse 7, therefore do not be partakers with them. You have made a change. He's writing to Christians now at Ephesus who had undergone that change. He says, verse 8, for you were once darkness. You once walked in all these things. You were once a part of all these things. But now you are light in the Lord. That's the key. Light is only in the Lord. Outside of the Lord, there's nothing but darkness. And though, so he says, walk as children of light. That brings up the point about how we get into the Lord. If we're only characterized as children of light in the Lord, and we are, Paul says so here very clearly, then outside of the Lord, there's nothing but darkness. Therefore, it behooves us to know what it takes to be in the Lord. Well, as we have often said, time and again, it takes obedience to the gospel, which means a belief in Jesus as the Christ that leads us to fully repent of our sins. Believe or you'll die in your sins, John 8:24. Repent, Jesus said, or perish, Luke 13:3 and verse 5 as well. Confess me and I'll confess you. We must confess that Jesus is the Christ. That's Matthew 10:32. And then he who believes and is baptized will be saved, Mark 16:16. And then we're in the Lord as we rise from that watery grave of baptism, where we've gone into that watery burial by faith after repenting and confessing Christ. The blood of Christ is reached and we rise to walk in newness of life, which is equivalent to walking, verse 8 of our text, as children of light. Well, that's it for our devotional time. And it is time now for us to move to that challenges segment, where Stephen Hall is going to discuss the challenges of maintaining a happy marriage. Four vital points he's going to give us right here in this excellent segment. Here's Stephen.
1: It was the Hebrews writer who wrote in Hebrews 13, verse 4, marriage is honorable in all things and the bed undefiled, but whoremongers and adulterers God will judge. Today, are you happy in your marriage? Are you having a successful marriage? Or perhaps you're having some difficulties and some challenges in your marriage today? Well, I'd like for us to look at the Bible and discuss some of these problems perhaps you're having and find the answers to those problems. You see, God created and designed marriage, and marriage is sacred to God. But in the marriage bond, we find that the marriage bond is not made up of two, but rather three. There is the man, there is the woman, and then there is God. But how happy are you in your marriage? You see, God wants you to be happy, and God wants you to have a scriptural marriage. Marriage is a gift to mankind from God. But to have a successful marriage, I submit to you today that we must focus on four things. Number one, we must have courage. Number two, we must have commitment. Number three, we must have communication. And number four, we must have a desire to cultivate our marriage. First, notice that we must have courage when it comes to marriage. Notice what Jesus said in Matthew chapter 19, beginning in verse 1. We find that Jesus said, "And it came to pass that when Jesus had finished these sayings, he departed from Galilee and came into the coasts of Judea beyond Jordan. And a great multitude followed him, and he healed there. The Pharisees also came unto him, tempting him, and saying unto him, Is it lawful for a man to put away his wife for every cause? And he answered and said unto them, Have ye not read that he which made them at the beginning made them male and female? And said, For this cause shall a man leave father and mother, and shall cleave to his wife, and they twain shall be one flesh. Wherefore they are no more twain, but one flesh. What therefore God hath joined together, let not man put asunder." You see, marriage is not between two immature individuals. Marriage must be between a mature man and a mature woman. A mature man and a mature woman who have the courage to leave the safety of their home and to go out into the world and create their own family and their own home. But second, we must also have a commitment in our marriage. Notice again in Matthew chapter 19, verse 5, that we read, "And for this cause shall a man leave father and mother and shall cleave to his wife, and they twain," notice, "shall be one flesh." There is a commitment there. A commitment between the two, the husband and the wife, and also a commitment before God. And marriage must be entered into with the desire and the expectation that that union will last a lifetime. Some try out marriage without giving it any commitment at all. And we know that, according to the statistics, that more than half of all marriages end today in divorce. You see, God thinks so highly of marriage that he even equates marriage between a man and a woman to that between the union of Christ and his church. In Ephesians chapter 5, beginning in verse 22, notice that Paul writes, "Wives, submit yourselves unto your own husbands as unto the Lord. For the husband is the head of the wife, even as Christ is the head of the church, and he is the Savior of the body. Therefore, as the church is subject unto Christ, so let the wives be to their own husbands in everything. Husbands, love your wives, even as Christ also loved the church and gave himself for it." Notice the love that a husband must have for his wife is the same type of love that Christ has for the church, and the wife is to be in subjection to her husband. There is courage needed, there is commitment needed, but there is also communication that's needed. People who do not speak the same language cannot effectively communicate. Well, we need to learn to speak our spouse's language. This requires knowing one another. This requires taking the time to learn their language. In 1 Peter 3, verse 7, Peter reminds us that likewise ye husbands dwell with them according to knowledge. And finally, we must have a desire to cultivate. Marriage takes hard work. And men need to treat their wives the same way that they treated them as they were dating. Opening their doors for them, saying nice things, helping your wife around the house, and thanking them for their jobs that they do. A wise man once said, "If you treat your wife like a thoroughbred, she'll never be a nag." But women, you are to likewise give a loving attention to your husbands. Be in subjection to your husbands and show them the respect and the dignity that they deserve. You see, a wife honors God when she is a godly wife. And marriage is challenging, but it is also so rewarding when lived according to God's way and according to God's design. Remember, marriage is honorable in all things.
0: Excellent advice on maintaining a happy marriage from Stephen Hall. We appreciate that so much. Coming up, it's Leaving a Legacy with Leroy Dedman. After we take a brief break to give you some very important contact information, we do want to hear from you. We'll be right back.
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2: 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We'd like to hear from you. Hearing from our viewers is always good news to us.
0: We hope you'll take advantage of that contact information. So many have enrolled in our Bible Correspondence course, and we would like to have you among them if you're not already a Bible course student. There's no obligation whatsoever. The course is based strictly upon the Word of God, nothing more, nothing less, no pressure whatsoever. You study at your own pace and your own time, and we're delighted to make that course available. So why not enroll if you haven't already? Right now it is time for the segment with Leroy Dedman that we said we're just simply calling today, Guard My Nickel. You'll see what we mean by that right now.
4: How important is it to be trustworthy? Did you hear the story about the little boy who was walking along the beach and he asked the lady he met if she was a Christian? The woman replied, yes. The boy went on to ask her if she read her Bible every day. Again, the woman said, yes. The boy then asked her if she prayed regularly, to which she said, yes. Finally, the little boy reached out his hand to the lady, opened it, and said, will you watch my nickel so I can go swimming? Well, a Christian should be trustworthy, even with the smallest and greatest of tasks. To the 5 and 2 talent man, their master said, well done, good and faithful servant. You have been faithful over a few things. I will make you ruler over many things. In the most practical of the New Testament epistles, James wrote, but above all, my brethren, do not swear either by heaven or by earth or with any other oath, but let your yea be yea, or your yes be yes, and your no, no, lest you fall into judgment. This is chapter 5, verse 12. In other words, if a Christian cannot be trusted with his speech, who can be? And how can he be trusted? People need to trust what you say. How many of us remember the phrase, a man's word is his bond? There were no signed contracts, just a handshake with a promise, and that's all you needed. Well, the Christian is to be trustworthy on the job. Be honest with the use of your time and your talents. Don't abuse your break privileges and the use of the computer. As has often been said, an honest day's work for an honest day's pay. And I guess this actually places trustworthiness on both the employee and the employer. In the home, the Christian spouse is to be trustworthy. If our children do not see honesty at home, they will grow up to mistrust and disrespect authority. We must be fair and honest with our spouses and children. While Paul did instruct children to be obedient to their parents in Ephesians 6:1, he also said in verse 4, and you fathers, do not provoke your children to wrath, but bring them up in the training and admonition of the Lord. The Christian is to be trustworthy in the church. When you became a Christian, you made a commitment to be personally involved in the work of the Lord. To fail your responsibilities is dishonest and a failure to keep your promise to Jesus. No matter what the job may be, do it with all your might. The Apostle Paul, writing by the inspiration of the Holy Spirit, put it like this in 1 Corinthians 4 and verse 2. Moreover, it is required in stewards that they be found faithful. In other words, can I trust you to guard my nickel?
0: Wasn't that an excellent segment? You see what we mean now by the title we gave it, Guard My Nickel. Great, great segment as always from Leroy Dedman. Coming up, our G&T Q&A as we ask the question, why did Jesus praise the unjust steward in Luke 16, 1 through 8? We'll deal with that after we take another brief information break.
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2: 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We'd like to hear from you. 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
0: We're back for our final segment. It's our G&T Q&A, and the question today, why did Jesus praise the unjust steward in Luke 16, 1 through 8? Well, in that parable, you may recall that there was this rich man who had a steward, and he was accused of wasting the master's goods, so he was called to account, and he realized he was about to lose his stewardship, so he says, I'm going to have to make provision. So he goes out and asks various ones who owed his master a certain amount. What do you owe? I owe a certain amount. He said, well, sit down and write a certain amount less than that and consider the debt paid. And so he was trying to take care of himself so that these people would be grateful to him. And when he was put out of his stewardship, he would have a place to go and have a future. Well, first of all, the Lord himself didn't commend the steward. The master commended the steward, verse

You probably heard of House to House, Heart to Heart. 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

Hello, my name is Roy Knight for Let's Study the Bible Together. Today we will be looking at Acts chapter 18. We will begin in verse 18 and go down to the very end of the chapter. You remember that the last time that we were together that we were looking at Paul as he was in Corinth. I want us to look for a moment at this map. Notice that he has made a large circle as he has gone up to Philippi, to Thessalonica, down all the way to Athens. Now here he is in Corinth. And that gives us a good mindset of his travels. You remember that it had said in the last verse that he was there a year and 6 months. So he spent a considerable time there in Corinth. Notice as we begin that in verse 18 it says, "So Paul still remained a good while when he took leave of the brethren and sailed for Syria, and Priscilla and Aquila were with him. He had his hair cut off at Cenchrea, for he had taken a vow." Notice that as he sailed, that there were others who came with him, Priscilla and Aquila. Those two, which we remember from our last study, had come from Rome because Claudius had expelled them out of Rome. And so now they went to Corinth. Paul met them there. He joined himself with them because they were of the same trade, that they were tent makers. And now, as he is leaving, he is taking them with him. Now, again, why did Paul have his hair cut off? Notice what it says here. Notice at the very end, because he had taken a vow. He had had his hair cut off, or he had had his hair shorn, because he had taken a vow. Now, what was that vow? Well, I want us to hold on to that thought, because as we go down, I believe that we'll see exactly what that vow was. Now, again, as we're looking at this map, he has left Corinth. He has gone over to Cenchrea, which is not that far away, but it is a seaport on the other side of the isthmus there, and he is sailing for Syria. However, he'll make a few stops along the way, but that is his destination. Whenever we're looking again at verse 19 and 20, it says, "And he came to Ephesus."

and left them there. Whenever he came to Ephesus, he left them there. Who's the them? Well, that is Priscilla and Aquila. And it says, but he himself entered the synagogue and reasoned with the Jews. So again, as he goes into Ephesus, he does what he always does, basically. He goes into the Jews and he teaches Christ to them. Again, in verse 20 it says, and when they asked him to stay a longer time with them, he did not consent, but took leave of them, saying, I must by all means keep this coming feast in Jerusalem, but I will return again to you, God willing. And he sailed from Ephesus. Now again, when we're looking at verse 21, notice what it says. I must by all means keep this coming feast in Jerusalem. That is the vow in which he had made earlier on. That I'm going to be there if at all possible. I want to be there during that time. But notice what he also says. He says, God willing. God willing, I will return to you. They wanted him to stay and to continue to teach Jesus Christ, but he says, I've already made a prior commitment. I will come back. God willing. And such, our whole life should, I think, focus around this one phrase, if God is willing. How many times have we actually said something, I will be here at a particular time? And because of life and circumstances, we're not. A lot of times we don't fulfill our obligations because of things that are out of our control. Remember, James had spoken about this very thing in James chapter 4 and verse 13 and following. It says, come now, you who say today or tomorrow that we will go to such and such a city, spend a year there, buy and sell and make a profit. Whereas you do not know what will happen tomorrow. For what is your life? It is even a vapor that appears for a little time and then vanishes away. Instead, you ought to say, if the Lord wills that we shall live and do this or that. If the Lord wills. You know, there are many people who are planning on becoming a Christian later on in their life. You know, right now I'm just having a whole bunch of fun out in the world, and so, but you know, later on I'm going to get my life right. You know, for many, that day never comes. Because of life, because of death, they simply do not get to that point. We need to make that commitment to the Lord now, because this verse says that life is like a vapor. It's here today and quickly dissipates. It quickly goes. If we have a mind to become a Christian, don't wait. Don't wait. You know, and whenever we do wait, that is a reflection of our own heart, is it not? We are saying to God, God, I'm going to rebel against you right now and not listen to you. See, that's rebellion, not listening to God. And then later on, I will become a Christian. No, we need to become a Christian right now, because we don't know what tomorrow holds for us. We don't know if we have the next hour of our lives or tomorrow. We simply don't know. And that's why we need to prepare for ourselves right now. And I am impressed so many places in which Paul goes from place to place to place as he goes into the synagogues, that there are people that at that time, whenever they hear that gospel message, obey it. Just like we saw Crispus in our last study, who heard the message, believed, and were baptized, as the Corinthians as well heard the gospel message. They believed the gospel message, and they were immersed in the water for the remission of their sins. Again, we're looking at our map here, and we see that he leaves Corinth. He goes again over to Cenchrea. He sails from there. He goes to Ephesus. There he leaves Aquila and Priscilla. And then he himself goes, and he goes down south towards Jerusalem. He is
in the end going to end up in Syria, but he goes up to Jerusalem. Notice what it says, and whenever he had landed in Caesarea and had gone up and greeted the church, he went down to Antioch. Now, whenever it says that he had gone up and greeted the church in which he is speaking about here is the Jerusalem church. Now, remember, a lot of this has to do with elevation, because whenever it says that he went up to that church, he is talking about he's going up to the mountain to where Jerusalem is. Later on, it'll say, and he went down to Antioch. And a lot of people, I don't know why people do this, but they say, well, looking at a map, well, Antioch is north of Jerusalem, and so he couldn't be going down, and so the Bible has errors in it, and we can't trust the Bible. But that's not true. What he's talking about here is elevation, that Paul is leaving the seaport. He is going up to the mountain where Jerusalem is, and after he has greeted the church there, he goes back down the mountain and goes northward to Antioch. And that, remember, Antioch is the congregation that sent him out at the very beginning. And so he makes this complete circle. He goes all the way around. It has taken him several years to do so, and without a doubt speaks to the church there and encourages them. The Bible wastes no time going into his third missionary trip, because it says in verse 23, after he had spent some time there, he departed and went over the region of Galatia and Phrygia in order, strengthening all the disciples. So again, when we're looking at verse 23, there may not be a division there within your Bible, but between verses 22 and 23, we ought to make a little mark there, a little notation that says the beginning of Paul's third missionary trip. It doesn't give the length of time by which he was in Antioch. However, whenever he leaves Antioch, he goes to Galatia, he goes to Phrygia, and notice what he is doing there. He is strengthening all of the disciples. He's going back to all the congregations that were established before. He's going into those congregations and he's encouraging the brethren to remain faithful. Perhaps even encouraging the brothers to choose elders and deacons within that congregation to strengthen them as he is there for that short while, as he goes from congregation to congregation to congregation. And he is making sure that they are remaining sound in the Lord. And so he leaves, he goes northward for a little while, and then he goes westward throughout these regions. And again, we'll see that he'll make a circle, but at this time he is in Galatia and Phrygia. Whenever we get down to verse 24, it says, now a certain Jew named Apollos, born at Alexandria, and Alexandria is within Egypt, the northern shore of Egypt, it says, and an eloquent man and mighty in the Scriptures came to Ephesus. So there's a shift here between 23 and 24, by which in 23 we're looking at Paul and his missionary journey, but now there's a shift in verse 24 and it begins to focus upon a man named Apollos. He is from Egypt. It says that he is an eloquent man and mighty in the Scriptures. And that idea of being eloquent there simply means that he was a learned man, that he was into his books, he knew what the gospel said or what the Bible had said, though not in its entirety, and we'll see that just in a moment, but he was eloquent. And it says that he was mighty in the Scriptures. Isn't that wonderful? Isn't that comforting to know that he knew what the Bible says? Now, and when we're talking about the Bible, we're not talking about the Bible as you and I see it, as the Old and New Testament, because remember that most of the New Testament was not even written at this time. But whenever it says that he is mighty in the Scriptures, it means that Old Testament Scriptures, by which Paul is pulling from as well, likewise that Apollos is pulling from that source of material as well, and he's preaching to them. So he is an eloquent man, and he is mighty in the Scripture. Verse 25 goes on to say, this man had been instructed in the way of the Lord, being fervent in spirit. He spoke and taught accurately the things of the Lord, though he knew only the baptism of John.
Notice that he was instructed in the way of the Lord. And when we're talking about the Lord here, he was instructed in the way of Jesus. He understood what was going on. But notice as well, he is doing this with a fervency of spirit. He's excited about what he is doing. He is zealous in his manner in sharing the way of the Lord with others. But notice that he spoke and he taught correctly the things of the Lord, though he only knew the baptism of John. He taught what was accurate, even though his knowledge was incomplete. He should have been preaching the baptism of Jesus, but he only knew the baptism of John, and that's what he was teaching. But notice when we get into verse 26, it says, "So he began to speak boldly in the synagogue. Whenever Aquila and Priscilla heard him, that they took him aside and explained to him the way of God more accurately." They explained the way of God more accurately. Notice that when they heard him, Now remember that he's going up to the synagogue and Aquila and Priscilla is there. And that suggests that Aquila and Priscilla continued in the synagogue and perhaps was sharing the gospel message with people there as well. That's where Paul went, right? That he first went to the synagogue and began to persuade men and women concerning Jesus Christ. And so likewise, Aquila and Priscilla are doing the same thing when they hear Apollos come in. Notice that both of them, Aquila and Priscilla, took him aside. Now this suggests to us that they, husband and wife, were able to teach this man, Apollos, more accurately concerning the gospel. It does not give a legitimate argument that women can be preachers by any means. And we understand what Paul had said in 1 Timothy chapter 2 and also what he had said again in 1 Corinthians chapter 14. But we see that as a husband and wife team, that they perhaps took him aside, maybe into their own home, and said, "You know, there's something that we want to share with you. We appreciate what you're doing and what you're saying. However, you are incomplete in your knowledge whenever it comes to the baptism of Jesus Christ in comparison to the baptism of John." Now, notice what they do. They did not lambast him there in front of people. You know, sometimes in our own zeal, in our Bible classes, we are just so eager to correct people in a public sense. And a lot of times there's some embarrassment that comes along with it. You know, I've seen times in which there have been a young Christian who's only been a Christian for a few months ask a very simple question, and you may have another Christian who has been a Christian for 30 or 40 years just kind of jump on them for not knowing the answer. Well, we need to be careful about doing that, especially the older Christians. And remember that there is a time by which we're babes in Christ and that we need to be gentle with babes in Christ because we don't want to discourage them. And they did not lambast Apollos because of his inaccuracy concerning the baptism of John versus the baptism of Christ. If we're to be wise Christians, we need to be able to take a person aside out of the public eye and to share with them the truth of God's Word or to point out their error on a particular teaching and to do it with love. We ought not be doing things if we don't do it with love. If we're doing it out of a sense of pride and that I know better than you do, that's not a good way. Whenever we truly love people, we can take them aside and say, "I appreciate what you're doing, but there are some other verses that I want you to consider you meditating upon." Considering this passage of Scripture and considering what is going to happen in the next chapter. In the next chapter, we will have 12 men who have been baptized in the baptism of John. And we see that Paul takes them and rebaptizes them.
It is probably during this time, though the scriptures do not specify it, but it's probably during this time by which Apollos is rebaptized, not into John's baptism, but to be baptized into Christ. Now keep that in mind as we go into the next chapter. But I want us to go on into verses 27 and 28. And it reads, "And when he desired to cross to Achaia, the brethren wrote, exhorting the disciples to receive him. And when he had arrived, he greatly helped those who had believed through grace. For he vehemently refuted the Jews publicly, showing from the scriptures that Jesus is the Christ." Notice again that the brethren wrote, that they wrote a reference letter to take with him, that whenever he went up to Achaia, that he would have this with them. You know, we don't do that much today, but maybe it would be a wise thing to do. That whenever brethren are leaving a particular congregation to go to another congregation, and they're good, faithful Christians, and we want those in which they will come in contact with to know that this brother, this sister in Christ has served the Lord faithfully here in this congregation. We are sad to lose them because of circumstances, or maybe just simply moving because of job or one thing or another, and we would appreciate it if you would receive them and understand that they are faithful brothers or sisters in Christ. And so they here write this letter to the church, and Apollos takes it with him. Notice as well that he greatly helped those who had believed through grace. So he helps those who had believed through grace. And that idea of simply believing through grace is that God's grace is extended to us through the gospel, through the words, and so God desires for us to be saved, and so they believe, in essence, through God's grace that is given to them. Not a miraculous thing, but simply through the word. And it says that as we look at verse 28, that he vehemently refuted the Jews. So how did Apollos help those new Christians to be grounded? Well, he stood up to false doctrine. He stood up to those Jews who were standing up against God's Word. And it says that he vehemently refuted the Jews publicly. Now, there is a time in which we need to take people aside, as with the situation with Apollos and Aquila and Priscilla. But there are other times in which we may need to refute people publicly. You know, it's spoken of as the elders who would not turn, that they need to be refuted as well. And here also, when we see Jews who will not return and they're simply are not listening, then there may be a time in which they need to be refuted as well in a public sense. Now, when we're looking at that idea of vehemently refuting them, it is talking about with spirit and with consistency, not allowing false doctrine to enter the people's minds. Now, you remember that whenever Paul is in Antioch, several chapters ago, that there were false teachers who had come out of the Jerusalem congregation saying that they needed to be circumcised if they were going to be saved. And Paul did not give ground, not even for a moment, that he was not going to allow that doctrine to stand. And you remember that eventually that there were a group that accompanied Paul down to Jerusalem to meet with the elders and also the apostles to clear up this matter. Because he understood that if that false doctrine entered into the congregation, that it could take over the whole congregation, and that their salvation would not be based upon Jesus Christ, but their salvation in their minds would be based upon their works, thus being circumcised. And so here in this verse, in verse 28, it says, "And Apollos vehemently refuted the Jews publicly." There are times in which, whenever we may be faced with false doctrine within our congregation, we simply cannot allow it to go on. You remember that Paul would say that a little leaven leavens the whole lump.
And so therefore, whenever false teaching raises its head within a congregation, yes, at the beginning we need to take that individual aside and we need to show them the gospel. But if they continue on, then something else needs to be done. Because when false doctrine gets in, it is so hard for it to get out. And you remember that there are some Christians who are not discerning in God's Word, and that they will simply accept whatever they hear. We need to be careful and mindful of that. Notice also that he is showing from the Scriptures that Jesus is the Christ. So he's going back to the Old Testament. He is showing them from the Old Testament prophecies that Jesus is the Christ. And you remember the word Christ means the Anointed One. That Jesus is the Anointed One of God. Well, that takes us all the way back to whenever John baptizes Jesus and the Holy Spirit comes upon him. You remember that John says to his disciples of Jesus, "Behold the Lamb of God that takes away the sins of the world." God at that time points to Jesus and says, "This is my beloved Son. Hear him. Hear him." He also says that on the Mount of Transfiguration. "This is my beloved Son. I want you to hear him." John says, "Behold the Lamb of God that takes away the sins of the world." And Apollos is saying, "This Jesus is the Christ. This Jesus is the Savior of the world." Whenever we look at Colossians chapter 4 and verse 6 in relationship to the previous verse, notice our speech. "Let your speech always be with grace, seasoned with salt, that you may know how you ought to answer each one." Again, in 1 Peter chapter 3 and verse 15, it says, "But sanctify the Lord God in your hearts and always be ready to give a defense to everyone who asks you a reason for the hope that is in you with meekness and fear." You're going to be faced with various things throughout your life, and people are going to bring up things that are not true. And the Bible simply says that you need to be ready. You need to be ready. Why? To get into a fight with people? No. That's not the purpose of Bible study. It's not to fight with people. The purpose of us studying our Bible is to get it into our mind so that we can reason with people and that we can persuade people that Jesus indeed is the Christ, the Savior of the world. It is to bring out the idea that Jesus Christ has established his church in Acts chapter 2. And you remember that the church in which we're talking about is God's kingdom. It is his spiritual kingdom here upon the earth, the one in which he promised would come. He said that, "I will build my church," in Matthew 16 and verse 18, "and the gates of Hades shall not prevail against it, and I will give you the keys of the kingdom." You remember, he had been preaching the kingdom ever since Matthew chapter 4. John had preached the kingdom since Matthew chapter 3. And from Matthew chapter 3 all the way through, the kingdom, the kingdom, the kingdom. The kingdom was established in Acts chapter 2. And Paul is preaching the kingdom. Apollos is preaching Jesus Christ as the Savior of the world, and that we, upon hearing and believing and being immersed, can be added to the Lord's kingdom, that we can be added to his church. You remember in Acts chapter 2 and verse 47 that it says, "And the Lord added to the church daily those who are being saved." My question is to you, do you want to be saved? Have you believed what was found upon the pages of this wonderful book? Have you repented of your sins, or are you living in sin now? You can't live in sin and then still profess to be a Christian. We need to live sins. Remember, God's holy. But upon repenting of our sins, we need to confess that Jesus Christ is truly the Son of God and then be immersed into water. Why?
for the remission of sins. Now remember that there are some who simply don't believe that, but Acts 2:38 bears that out, as well as Acts 22:16 and other verses throughout Scripture. Folks, I want you saved. And if you have questions, please contact those at GBN or those at St. Andrew's Road or even myself, and we would love to speak to you about your salvation. Remember, salvation is for eternity, and I want you there. Thank you so much for your time. The next time we gather together, we'll be looking at Acts chapter 19. Again, thank you for your time.

people often know and believe things while not entirely understanding those things. For example, one may know and believe that planes fly, while not exactly understanding all the principles and sciences of flight. The same may be true of one's knowledge of the Word of God. He might not understand everything about what he believes. At his First Corinthian epistle, Paul set out at chapter 15 to declare the gospel he had already preached to them, or to further explain its truths and its application to them. Paul acknowledged they had already received and stood in that truth. However, being saved by it depended upon their remembrance of it. Otherwise, Paul said, they had believed in vain. We do tend to remember what we do more regularly, while forgetting what we do less often. Time and experience result in greater understanding of that to which God calls us in His Word. It is not what we read of that Word, but what we remember that makes us learned.

The Dayspring from on high hath visited us to give light unto them that sit in darkness and in the shadow of death, to guide our feet into the way of peace. Dayspring is an effort to be in touch with good people who love God and who believe that the Bible is His Word.

0: Dayspring is brought to you by your neighbors from Churches of Christ in this area. And now, visit with us as we draw near to God.
1: A very pleasant day to you. We're glad you've come our way. We invite you to open your Bible and study with us for a few moments. I shall begin our Bible thoughts in Philippians, that New Testament book written by Paul, Philippians chapter 4, verse 19. That verse reads, "But my God shall supply all your need according to his riches in glory by Christ Jesus." My God shall supply all your need according to his riches in glory. First of all, as we think about those great words, there's a difference between needs and wants. Our wants are always more than our needs. We want things that are not necessarily needed. And so as we think along those lines, the Bible points out for us that our needs, that is yours and mine, are actually few, not many of them. Verse 11 in this same chapter, Paul said, "Not that I speak in respect of want, for I have learned in whatsoever state I am, therewith to be content." I can be content when most of my wants are not met. That's what Paul said. I am content with what I have. Great thought. 1 Timothy 6, verse 6. The Bible says godliness with contentment is great gain. For we brought nothing into this world, and it is certain we can carry nothing out. Having food and raiment, let us therewith be content. For the love of money is the root of all evil. Let us be content with food and raiment. That's what we need, and not much of that. Hebrews chapter 13 and verse 5, a very familiar verse. "Let your conversation be without covetousness, and be content with such things as ye have. For he hath said, I will never leave thee nor forsake thee, so that we may boldly say, the Lord is my helper. I will not fear what man shall do unto me." Contentment with godliness, great gain. Not all of our wants supplied, but our needs will be supplied by God. My God shall supply all your need according to his riches in glory by Jesus Christ. That's what our text says. He will supply what we need. Matthew chapter 6, verse 25. In Matthew chapter 6, the Bible says, "Therefore I say unto you, take no thought for your life, what ye shall eat, or what ye shall drink, nor yet for your body, what ye shall put on. Is not life more than meat, and the body more than raiment? Behold the fowls of the air. For they sow not, neither do they reap, nor gather into barns, yet your heavenly Father feedeth them. Are ye not much better than they? Which of you, by taking thought, can add one cubit to his stature? And why take ye thought for raiment? Consider the lilies of the field, how they grow. They toil not, neither do they spin, and yet I say unto you that even Solomon, in all his glory, was not arrayed like one of these. Wherefore, If God so clothe the grass of the field, which today is, and tomorrow is cast into the oven, shall he not much more clothe you, O ye of little faith? Therefore take no thought, saying, What shall we eat, or what shall we drink, or wherewithal shall we be clothed? For after all these things do the Gentiles seek. For your heavenly Father knoweth that ye have need of all these things. But seek ye first the kingdom of God and his righteousness, and all these things shall be added unto you. Take therefore no thought for the morrow, for the morrow shall take thought for the things of itself. Sufficient unto the day is the evil thereof. Those are the words of our Savior in his great Sermon from the Mount. We should not be anxious and fretful over the things we need, because the Lord will see to it that we have those things that we need. An interesting observation, which is obviously true. The spirit of man is greater than his body. My spirit takes precedence over my physical existence. Jesus said in Matthew 16 and verse 26, What is a man profited if he gain the whole world and lose his own soul? What shall a man give in exchange for his soul? You gain the whole world, physical existence, but you lose your soul in the process. Jesus pointed out that that's not such a good bargain. It's a disaster, because the soul is much more important than the body. The soul will live on after death. The body will go back to the dust in the ground. Since the soul is much more important than the body, than the flesh, it stands to reason that the needs of the soul or the spirit are also greater than the needs of the body. 1 Timothy 4 and verse 8, Paul said, Bodily exercise profits little, but godliness is profitable unto all things, having promise of the life that now is, and of that which is to come. So emphasis is placed on the needs of the spirit. That's not to say we have no needs. Physically, we do. And the Lord will see to it that those needs are met. But even more important, precedence over that is our spirit, made in the image of God. It has needs also. And those needs of the spirit far exceed in importance the needs of our body. And so in our text, the Apostle Paul said, My God shall supply all your need according to his riches in glory by Christ Jesus. God is the supplier. He's the one who is the giver of every good and perfect gift. We trust God to provide for our needs, both physical and spiritual. And it's amazing how God does that. We may not be able to understand, to explain all of his ways in providing for us, but we can be assured that he does do just that. So Paul wrote this letter to the Philippian Christians, and he said, My God shall supply all your need. Underline the word all. Everything you need, God supplies. My God shall supply all your need according to his riches in glory. He has a storehouse that cannot be exhausted. So the spirit comes first. The body comes second. The needs of your soul. Think with me for a moment. The need of your soul for greater faith. Each of us, honest with ourselves, would say, I really have a need for stronger faith in God. Oh, but that need could be supplied. In Luke 17 and verse 5, the Lord's followers pled with him, Lord, increase our faith. That's a good prayer for me to pray in my own behalf. Increase my faith. Help me overcome my doubts and my frustrations, my distrust. Increase my faith. Help it to be stronger and stronger every day. Romans chapter 4. In Romans chapter 4, verse 19, the Apostle Paul, writing, said, And Abraham, being not weak in faith, he considered not his own body now dead when he was about 100 years old, neither yet the deadness of Sarah's womb. He staggered not at the promise of God through unbelief, but was strong in faith, giving glory to God, and being fully persuaded that what he'd promised, he was able also to perform. He was strong in faith. Abraham is held up to us as an example. He was strong in faith, fully persuaded, without any doubts in his mind, fully persuaded that what God had promised, he was able also to perform. God's ability to provide our needs is beyond doubt. He can and does provide for the needs of his creatures. And we must have faith that that's so. Paul wrote to the Galatians and said, in Christ Jesus, neither circumcision avails anything nor uncircumcision, but faith which works by love. Faith. Faith works. And the oil that causes it to work without friction is love. Faith works. That's the degree of faith we all need. A faith that works in the service of God because we love him. Hebrews 10 and verse 22. God's word says, let us draw near with a true heart in full assurance of faith, having our hearts sprinkled from an evil conscience and our bodies washed with pure water. Let us draw near, how? With a true heart, in full assurance of faith. I'm fully assured. I'm absolutely sure that the Lord's going to take care of me. That's how strong faith is. I must encourage my faith to grow. Hebrews 11 and verse 6 says, without faith, it is impossible to please him. For he that cometh to God must believe that he is, and that he's a rewarder of them that diligently seek him. Without faith, there's no way to please God. So, God will supply all your needs. Well, here's a need I'm conscious of. It's need for a stronger faith, a greater faith, a faith that does not doubt. Matthew 25, when a picture was painted for us of the final judgment scene, the judge said to one of those two who appeared before him, well done, thou good and faithful servant. Thou hast been faithful over a few things. I will make thee ruler over many things. Enter thou into the joy of thy Lord. What he said to that five-talent person, he then turned to the two-talent person, said the same thing. Well done, good and faithful servant. Thou hast been faithful over a few things. I will make thee ruler over many things. enter thou into the joy of thy Lord. Faithful, that means full of faith. These two passed the test. They were commended by their master and welcomed into bliss because of their faithfulness, full of faith. Lord, increase our faith. There's a need that has nothing to do with my body, nothing to do with my physical existence. Lord, increase our faith. That's what my spirit needs. That's what my inner person needs. I need strong faith in God. And for that reason, I work hard to attain it. I ask God to help me with that need. He will supply all my need according to His riches in glory, and He will supply me with faith if I'll give Him the chance to. Another great need that has to do with not my outward person, but with my spirit, a great need that I have that God can supply, and I ask Him to help me with this. I need greater love for Him. Love Him more. In Matthew chapter 22, and beginning at about verse 25, there was a man who came to Jesus and asked Him about the greatest commandment in the law. Matthew 22, beginning at verse 35. This lawyer asked Him a question, tempting Him and saying, "Master, which is the great commandment in the law?" Jesus said unto him, "Thou shalt love the Lord thy God with all thy heart, with all thy soul, and with all thy mind. This is the first and great commandment. The second is like unto it. Thou shalt love thy neighbor as thyself. On these two commandments hang all the law and the prophets." These two commands: love God with all your heart and love your neighbor as yourself. On these two commands hang all the law and the prophets. There's the door before us. It's hanging on hinges. Those hinges support the weight of that door, and it enables us to take that door and open it and close it. And the two commandments are pictured as hinges that support the door to all of God's blessings. On these two hang all the law and the prophets. Everything in the Old Testament is summed up in these two commandments. Love God with all your heart, and then love your neighbor as yourself. And John wrote, "Love not the world, neither the things that are in the world. If any man love the world, the love of the Father is not in him." 1 John 2 and verse 15. So we replace our love for the world with a greater love for God. Things of the world are not all that important. 1 John 3, verse 17. "Whoso hath this world's good and seeth his brother have need and shutteth up his bowels of compassion from him, how dwelleth the love of God in him? My little children, let us love, not in word, neither in tongue, but in deed and in truth." Lord, help my love grow so that I can respond not only to God's will for me, but can respond to the needs of others. My love will enable me to do that. So, Lord, give me greater love. 1 John 4. In 1 John 4, verse 8, John wrote, "He that loveth not knoweth not God, for God is love." Later in that same chapter, John wrote, We love him because he first loved us. If a man say, I love God, and hateth his brother, he is a liar. For he that loveth not his brother whom he hath seen, how can he love God whom he hath not seen? This commandment have we of him, that he who loveth God love his brother also. Lord, increase my love for thee, and through thee increase my love for my fellow man. 1 John 5 and verse 3, John wrote, for this is the love of God, that we keep his commandments, and his commandments are not grievous. Needs of my soul, my spirit, a greater faith in God, a greater love for God, and through him for my fellow human beings. Number 3, the need of my spirit. My spirit needs a greater loyalty to God. Loyal to him. Hebrews 3 and verse 7. Today, if you'll hear his voice, harden not your hearts, as in the provocation in the day of temptation in the wilderness. When your fathers tempted me and proved me and saw my works 40 years, wherefore I was grieved with that generation and said in my heart, they do always err and have not known my ways. So I swear in my wrath, they shall not enter into my rest. Take heed, brethren, lest there be in any of you an evil heart of unbelief in departing from the living God. Here's a Christian whose loyalty for God grows weak. So when prayer time comes, that's neglected. When the time comes to read the Bible in the privacy of your own home, that's neglected. Loyalty to God is weak and growing weaker. When the time comes to assemble with God's people on the Lord's Day, this person finds it difficult to be present. His loyalty is growing weaker. Wednesday night, out of the question. Sunday evening service, no. Loyalty to God. I need that loyalty to God. Paul said, Demas has forsaken me, having loved this present world. And you remember what Paul said of himself. I keep under my body and bring it into subjection, lest by any means after I had preached to others, I myself should be a castaway. I need loyalty to God. Unquestioned devotion to him. Put him first in my life. When the time comes for me to render service, I want to be there to render that service. If the Lord expects me to be on Sunday morning in the assembly of his people, I'm going to be there because I'm loyal to him. When those people assemble again on Sunday night, if it's at all possible, I'm going to be there. If they assemble on Wednesday night for Bible study, if it's at all possible, I'm going to be there because I'm loyal to God. My devotion to him is strong. And I ask God, please help me increase my loyalty to thee. I want to be stronger. I want to be more devoted. Without any question, I want God to be first in my life. Loyalty to him. Well, you can think of other topics, I'm sure. Zeal in his service. Be steadfast, unmovable, always abounding in the work of the Lord, for you know that your labor is not in vain. I need that kind of zeal in my life. And so I turn to God, and God has promised to supply all my need according to his riches in glory. And I ask God to supply this need of my soul, a need to have real zeal, enthusiasm for the doing of God's will in my life. the kingdom of heaven's like in the man that was a householder, which went out early in the morning to hire laborers into his vineyard. You get that passage in Matthew 20 and verse 1. The Lord is seeking for laborers, people who want to work for him, have real zeal in his service. God, please help me with that. I've been promised that you can supply all my needs, and that's a need I'm conscious of. I need zeal. I need zeal in the service of God. What about the idea of fellowship with God? I need fellowship with God. I need closeness to him through his people, through his Bible, through the prayer chamber. I need to draw close to God. That great passage in Philippians 4 and verse 19, my God shall supply all your need according to his riches in glory by Christ Jesus our Lord. Thank you for letting me discuss that great text with you today. Until the next time, may the goodness of God be yours in full measure.
0: 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Dayspring is brought to you by your friends in local area churches of Christ. 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

0: may the peace of God rule in your hearts, and may the light of Christ brighten heaven's way.
1: Do you have any right to be angry? That was God's question to Jonah. When Nineveh repented, the prophet became angry, Jonah 4:1. He complained to God, saying, "I knew you were a gracious God and merciful, slow to anger and abounding in steadfast love and relenting from disaster." And Jonah's anger toward the Assyrians reflected God's anger toward them in 3 and verse 9. Yet their repentance pacified God's anger, while Jonah's anger continued burning. Maybe he was waiting to see if their repentance was genuine. Maybe he felt their deeds were too big to forgive. Sometimes we act like Jonah, though, and we burn with rage when hurt by others. We want justice without mercy, and if they repent, our anger seems to burn even hotter. God might ask us, "Do you have any right to be angry?" We must follow God's example and let our anger dim in light of repentance. Like God, we must be ready to forgive others.

One of the fundamental principles that we teach children from a very young age is that it's wrong to lie. We teach them this in our homes and we teach it in the classroom. And of course, the Bible teaches this. Colossians 3 and verse 9 says, lie not to one another. Proverbs 12 and verse 22 says, lying lips are an abomination to the Lord, but they that deal truly are His delight. Now, these verses and many others teach that God hates lying. The Bible's very plain about this. And so I'm always surprised when I hear particularly Christians try to defend lying. But unfortunately, it happens quite often. And usually their argument consists of some difficult situation with serious consequences. And the person will suggest that in light of these very undesirable consequences, that lying is the better choice and that God would even approve. And sometimes they'll make appeals to circumstances in the Bible that they believe imply that lying is okay. On one occasion, I had spoken on the subject of lying, and afterwards, one of the members took issue with me over this subject. Particularly, he believed that there are some circumstances in which it's okay to lie, and that you can do so with God's approval. And he became vehement about this subject, and he made arguments to try to prove his point, and he laid out scenarios that he thought would justify lying, and he appealed to passages in the Bible that he thought made his point. Now, what I want to do in this lesson is to cover three points. First, I'm going to discuss some of these scenarios, some of the dilemmas that people put forth to defend lying. Secondly, I'm going to share with you some of the Bible passages that people appeal to defend lying. And finally, I'm going to give you some arguments that show that it's never right to lie. All right, first, let's talk about some of the situations that people appeal to try to defend lying. One individual, in an effort to defend lying, told me of a situation in the area in which he lives where someone had been breaking into houses and committing rape. And he put forth a specific circumstance that he said actually took place. And the story went something like this. A grandfather was home alone with his two granddaughters, and he heard something downstairs. And so he told his granddaughters to hide while he went downstairs to investigate. And when he got downstairs, a man knocked him to the ground and put a gun to his head and asked, "Is there anyone else in the house?" Now, the man's question to me was this, "What would you say?" He said, "If you tell the truth, it's going to mean tragedy for your granddaughters." And then he proceeded to suggest that under these extreme circumstances, that it would be right to lie. Now, what do you say to that? You know, admittedly, this is a terrible situation, and it's one that I hope that I never encounter. But may I suggest to you that a wrong action does not turn into a right one just because the consequences are severe. Sin does not change into not being sin just because of a terrible circumstance. I asked the man this. I said, let's alter the situation a little bit. Let's suggest that the man who

broke into the house is a psychopath and he hates Christians. And he says to you, I despise Christians with every bone in my body. Nothing pleases me more than to make a Christian suffer. If you're a Christian, I'm going to make you suffer. Your wife is going to suffer. Your daughters are going to suffer. Do you believe Jesus Christ is the Son of God? And I asked the man, I said, what would you say? He responded and said, I would never lie about my Lord, which is commendable. But I want to know, why not? If it's true, as he argues, that God approves of lying in order to avoid watching your wife and daughter suffer, then why not lie? His response was, that denial would be worse than the consequences. Now, ladies and gentlemen, I want you to appreciate what he has done. He has put himself in a situation where he determines which sins are greatest and which are the least, and then he acts accordingly. In one situation, he believes lying is acceptable. In another, he believes it is not. This is what we call situation ethics, and it's not Bible ethics. You know, Abraham tried to pull a stunt like this one time to protect life, his own life, and the method he used was lying. In Genesis 20, Abraham lied to Abimelech about Sarah being his sister. Now, the reason he gave in verse 11 is, because I thought surely the fear of God is not in this place, and they will kill me on account of my wife. But you know, despite the fact that he lied to protect his own life, it's clear in this chapter that he was wrong for so doing. Now, another scenario that was posed to me on one occasion was this. Someone said, if lying is wrong, then that would mean that the government cannot lie. And if the government cannot lie, then that puts our spies and our intelligence programs in very serious jeopardy. Now, it's true that many governments lie. Now, I know that may be a shock to you, but governments sometimes lie and sometimes convince themselves that it's necessary to do so. But the Bible still says, let your yes be yes and your no, no. For whatever is more than these is from the evil one. Matthew 5:37. Proverbs 14:34 says, righteousness exalts a nation, but sin is a reproach to any people. You know, if a government lies, it doesn't make it right just because it's the government. In fact, the Bible says it's a reproach upon that nation. And again, the consequences of a sin do not somehow transform it into being a non-sin. I read a quote by an unknown author that said this, always tell the truth. And if you can't always tell the truth, don't lie. You know, sometimes in difficult situations, the best thing to do is to say nothing. Now, in this same context, someone even suggested to me that the truth is so precious that sometimes it has to be protected by a bodyguard of lies. Friends, that is absolute nonsense. That is the devil's handiwork. The Bible says, buy the truth and sell it not. Proverbs 23:23. Don't ever be one of those people who gives up holding on to the truth. There is nothing so precious upon this earth that we should cease to walk in the paths of truth and to walk down the pathway of the devil. You know, sometimes men will even argue that mercy overrides truth, that mercy is greater than truth. And that being the case, there are times that we must lie in order to uphold mercy. But you know, that makes me wonder, if lying is justified by mercy, are there other sins that are justified by mercy? Could adultery somehow be justified by mercy? Could homosexuality be justified by mercy? Could abortion be justified by mercy? Could we indeed have such a thing as mercy killings? But you know, God is a God known for His mercy. Ephesians 2:4 says that He is rich in mercy, and yet Titus 1 and verse 2 says He cannot lie. The two are not mutually exclusive, and they do not contradict each other. And consider this, certainly no one would ever question the wonderful mercy of Jesus Christ, Titus 1 and verse 4, Jude and verse 21, and yet I never read about Jesus lying. Now, was it the case that we are faced with moral dilemmas that would demand that we choose the lesser of two evils, and yet the Lord never was? And if He never was, what about Hebrews 4 and verse 15 that says He was tempted in all points like as we are? Ladies and gentlemen, when the Lord walked this earth, He was the perfect example for us to emulate. And we can concoct all the scenarios we want to, but let's ask, what would the Lord do if He were in these dilemmas? I know He wouldn't lie. Now, why do I say that? Because if He did, at that moment, He would cease to be God. Because Titus chapter 1 and verse 2 says, God cannot lie.
Jesus said, I am the way, the truth, and the light, John 14:6. Now, for our second point, let's discuss some of the Bible arguments that people make in an effort to defend lying. The most common argument that I ever hear is an appeal to the story of Rahab. On one occasion, someone posed it to me this way. They said, when the spies entered the promised land to spy out the land, what would have happened if Rahab had not lied to protect them? How would the children of Israel have received the promised land? Well, of course, the answer is God would have done it some other way. Romans 8:28 says, all things work together for good to them that love God. Now, that passage teaches us that regardless of what men may do to us or what may happen to us, God can use it to accomplish His will. God's plan was not dependent upon Rahab. He would have accomplished it whether she lied or not. Well, sometimes it's argued this way. When the spies came to Rahab, she lied to protect them. Later, she is blessed for her actions, and therefore we have a situation where a lie is met with God's approval. And so it was a justified lie. Well, I want to read it. Let's look at this particular passage, Joshua 2 and verse 1. The Bible says, now Joshua, the son of Nun, sent out two men from Acacia Grove to spy secretly, saying, go view the land, especially Jericho. So they went, and they came to the house of a harlot named Rahab and lodged there. And it was told the king of Jericho, saying, behold, men have come here tonight from the children of Israel to search out the country. Then she took the two men and hid them. So she said, yes, the men came to me, but I did not know where they were from. And it happened as the gate was being shut when it was dark that the men went out. Where the men went, I do not know. Pursue them quickly, for you may overtake them. But she had brought them up to the roof and hidden them in the stalks of flax, which she had laid in order on the roof. Then the men pursued them by the road to the Jordan, to the fords. And as soon as those who pursued them had gone out, they shut the gate. Now, when you read this account, it's clear that Rahab did lie. In fact, she tells several lies. Verse 4, she says, I did not know where they were from. Verse 5, when it was dark, the men went out. Also in verse 5, where the men went, I do not know. Now, these are clearly lies. But the problem seems to arise when we get to the New Testament and we see that Rahab is actually complimented by God for her behavior. And so some people think that they find sanction for lying. So let's look at the two passages in the New Testament that mention Rahab. The first one is Hebrews 11 and verse 31. The text says, by faith the harlot Rahab did not perish with those who did not believe when she had received the spies with peace. Now, where does that passage condone lying? It doesn't. She simply is complimented for receiving the spies with peace. Now, the second passage, James 2 and verse 25 says, likewise, was not Rahab the harlot also justified by works when she received the messengers and sent them out another way? Now, again, this passage does not condone her lying. One person tried to argue from this passage that lying was an inherent part of sending them out another way. But I want you to appreciate with me that this passage can stand wholly and separately apart from the lie. Let's assume that it took place this way. The king's men came to the house, they knocked on the door, and they asked Rahab, can we come in and look around? And she said, sure. And they walked around and they found nothing and they left. Could the scriptures have still complimented her for receiving them and sending them out another way? Yes. The statement is not dependent upon the lie. Rahab's lie is never condoned in the scriptures. This story about Rahab merely provides an example of where God honored a woman due to her obedient faith in spite of a character flaw. In fact, in spite of a lot of character flaws. At this time, she's a heathen, she's a harlot, and she's a liar. But she tried to help God's people, and God thus blesses her in spite of character flaws, not because of them. Well, another passage that people sometimes appeal to try to justify lying is Exodus chapter 1, verses 15 through 22. This is the account of the Hebrew midwives. I want to read it and then we'll discuss it. Then the king of Egypt spoke to the Hebrew midwives, of whom the name of one was Shiphrah and the name of the other was Puah. And he said, when you do the duties of a midwife for the Hebrew women and see them on the birth stools, if it is a son, then you shall kill him.
but if it is a daughter, then she shall live. But the midwives feared God and did not do as the king of Egypt commanded them, but saved the male children alive. So the king called for the midwives and said to them, "Why have you done this thing and saved the male children alive?" And the midwives said to Pharaoh, "Because the Hebrew women are not like the Egyptian women, for they are lively and give birth before the midwives come to them." Therefore God dealt well with the midwives, and the people multiplied and grew very mighty. And so it was, because the midwives feared God, that he provided households for them. So Pharaoh commanded all his people, saying, "Every son who is born you shall cast into the river, and every daughter you shall save alive." Now, the argument goes like this. Pharaoh commanded the midwives to kill the newborn male Hebrews. The midwives disobeyed the decree. The midwives lied when questioned concerning their actions, and then God blessed the midwives. Now, since God blessed the action of which a lie was a part, then he must have sanctioned a lie. But that is not what the Bible says. The text says that God blessed them because they feared him, not because they lied. And as a matter of fact, verse 17 indicates that the way they exhibited their fear of God was by sparing the babies. And that was prior to the lie even taking place. I would say it this way. They spared the babies because they feared God. They lied because they feared Pharaoh. There's no justification for lying in this passage. Now, another Bible passage where people will sometimes seek justification for lying is 1 Samuel 16, verses 1 and 2. In this chapter, God has rejected Saul from being the king and has instructed the prophet Samuel to go and anoint a new king from among the sons of Jesse, the Bethlehemite. Now, Samuel is concerned about this because he asks, "What if King Saul hears about this? He'll kill me." And so in verse 2, the Bible says, "And the Lord said, 'Take a heifer with you and say, I have come to sacrifice to the Lord.'" And so the argument suggests that God actually told Samuel to lie in order to protect himself from Saul. But the fact is, it wasn't a lie at all. We see as we continue through the chapter that what God instructed Samuel to do was to arrange a sacrifice in Bethlehem and to invite the family of Jesse to the sacrifice. And on that occasion of the sacrifice, God would reveal to Samuel which one was to be the next king, and he would anoint him there. It wasn't a lie at all. Well, someone even argued to me that the wise men in Matthew chapter 2 lied by not returning to Herod after they saw the baby Jesus. I want you to listen to what Matthew 2 and verse 7 says. "Then Herod, when he had privily called the wise men, inquired of them diligently what time the star appeared. And he sent them to Bethlehem, and he said, 'Go and search diligently for the young child. And when ye have found him, bring me word again, that I may come and worship him also.' When they had heard the king, they departed." Now, unless I'm missing something, there is nothing said here about a promise to return. And besides that, in verse 12, God told them to go a different way. There is certainly no justification for lying in this verse. Now, I want to spend a few minutes and examine some arguments that will show you that lying is always wrong. Now, some of these we've already alluded to, but I want to put them together here in a neat package. Argument number one to prove that lying is always wrong is this: right and wrong are not determined by earthly consequences. You know, sometimes doing right is very costly. Jesus told the rich young ruler that doing right would cost him all that he had. Doing right cost the Apostle Paul beatings and abuse. You know, when we begin to determine right and wrong based upon the earthly consequences, we're really going to get out of whack spiritually. 1 John 3 and verse 4 says, "Whoever commits sin transgresses also the law, for sin is the transgression of the law." That's how I determine right and wrong. It is, does it transgress God's law, not the earthly consequences? Argument number two to prove that lying is always wrong comes from Revelation 2 and verse 10. It says, "Be thou faithful unto death, and I will give thee a crown of life." Now, this passage was written to Christians who were suffering persecution. In the beginning of verse 10, the Bible discusses the fact that they were going to suffer. Some of them would be thrown into prison. They would suffer tribulation. And it's in this context that the Lord says, "Be faithful unto death." Homer Haley, in his commentary on Revelation, phrased it this way: "Even to the point of dying."
Now, what's the Lord saying? He is saying, be faithful and do right, even if it costs you your life. Now, what does that have to do with these scenarios where people suggest that you have to lie to protect your life? It destroys them. Friends, the truth is more precious than life itself. God is the God of truth, Psalm 31:5, and I always want to be like Him. I remember that Jesus said, fear not him who can destroy the body, but rather fear him who can destroy both the body and soul in hell, Matthew 10:28. What is Jesus saying except, don't be afraid of physical death, be afraid of sinning and losing your soul. Now, consider this third proof that lying is always wrong. Revelation 21:8 says, all liars shall have their part in the lake that burns with fire and brimstone, which is the second death. I want you to notice that it doesn't say some liars. It doesn't say all liars except those who were put in really tough situations. It doesn't say all except those who lied to protect human life. Friends, it just says all. Now, that's the passage I'm holding to. People can come up with all of the scenarios they want to, but what they really need is a passage of Scripture where God says it's all right to lie, and there's not one. Proof number four, Titus chapter 1 and verse 2 says God cannot lie. Now, I have to wonder, if lying is sometimes okay, then why can God not do it ever? Why did Jesus never do it? And if mercy justifies lying, why can't the God of mercy lie? Folks, the answer is lying is always wrong. It's inherently evil, and that's why God cannot do it. Number five, would you consider that the Bible says that Satan is the source of lying? John 8:44 says, you are of your father the devil, and the desires of your father you want to do. He was a murderer from the beginning and does not stand in the truth because there is no truth in him. When he speaks a lie, he speaks from his own resources, for he is a liar and the father of it. When the devil tells a lie, he speaks from his own resources, the Bible says. Matthew 5:37 again says, let your yes be yes and your no, no, for whatever is more than these is from the evil one. And so when I lie, my father is the devil. He's the source of the lie. They are from the evil one. Now, for a person to suggest that it's sometimes all right to lie is to suggest that it's sometimes all right to stop following God and to follow the devil. Now, this conclusion I reject with every ounce of my being. It is not biblical. Argument number six to prove that lying is always wrong is this: God will provide a way of escape. It was suggested to me by someone who was trying to defend lying that sometimes you have to choose the lesser of two evils. You know, I remember in 1 Corinthians 10 and verse 13 that the Bible says, God is faithful, who will not allow you to be tempted beyond what you are able, but with the temptation will also make the way of escape that you may be able to bear it. Ladies and gentlemen, I can trust that God's way of escape from sin is not going to be another sin. There will always be a path that I can choose which does not involve violating His will. Now, I may not always choose to take it, but it will be there nonetheless. You know, the more I study this, the more I am convinced that this is a very serious error for a Christian to hold, that lying can sometimes be right. It's a misunderstanding of God Himself. Proverbs 6:17 says, God hates a lying tongue. Proverbs 12:22, lying lips are an abomination to the Lord, but they that deal truly are His delight. Psalm 31:5 calls God the God of truth. The psalmist wrote, for the word of the Lord is right, and all of His works are done in truth. Psalm 33:4. Leviticus 19:11 says, you shall not steal, neither deal falsely, neither lie to one another. Proverbs 13:5, a righteous man hates lying. Friends, lying is always wrong.

0: Jesus said, "He who believes and is baptized will be saved." But on a regular basis, people will object to the command to be baptized, saying the thief on the cross wasn't baptized, and yet he was saved. Dear friend, would you appreciate with me that the thief on the cross died before Jesus' death, burial, and resurrection? Romans chapter 10 and verse 9 says, "If you confess with your mouth the Lord Jesus and believe in your heart that God has raised him from the dead, you will be saved." The thief on the cross couldn't believe in the resurrection of Christ because Christ had not yet even died.
1: The last two planets in our outer solar system are Uranus and Neptune. These two planets are very similar. Both planets are classified as gas giants. They have similar overall appearances, have many moons, faint rings, and are very cold. While they have similar atmospheric compositions, there is a difference in their overall density. Uranus is slightly larger in diameter, but Neptune is slightly more massive. Each planet presents some unique characteristics as we consider their roles in our solar system. First, Uranus is a sideways planet. Where Jupiter's poles have only a very slight tilt of degrees, and Earth's axis is tilted 23.5 degrees, Uranus is tilted about 98 degrees from vertical. This extreme planetary tilt means the sun's light shines directly on the polar regions for much of its orbit. Since the planet rotates in this sideways fashion, each hemisphere experiences constant daylight, one half of its orbit, which totals 84 Earth years. When we consider the most distant planet, Neptune, we find that it has a highly active atmosphere. While Jupiter's winds reach speeds of 400 miles per hour, Neptune has the highest atmospheric wind speed in the entire solar system, reaching speeds nearly 1,200 miles per hour. Like all of the gas giant planets, Neptune has a rapid rotation, especially for its size, completing one rotation every 16 hours. Like Jupiter with its great red spot, Neptune also has been observed to host a giant storm. One such storm, observed by the Voyager 2 space probe in 1982, was named the Great Dark Spot. This storm had a size equal to Earth's diameter. In contrast to the persistence of Jupiter's large storm, Neptune's Great Dark Spot has since disappeared. But with violent atmospheric winds, it won't be the last disturbance seen. An additional quirk seen for both Uranus and Neptune is that their global magnetic fields are significantly tilted with respect to their rotation axes. So the poles of the magnetic field are substantially different than the poles of rotation. This contrasting alignment results in both planets having a highly complicated magnetosphere, caused by the magnetic field becoming twisted and distorted as it is rotated onto itself. As we see on Earth, the magnetic field plays a vital role in protecting and shielding the planet from the high-energy charged particles in space. Life on Earth would have serious complications if this type of scenario existed here. Now, when we consider the role these two planets have in our solar system, their existence is forever intertwined. Through history, many civilizations have made note of the existence and the position of the inner planets: Mercury, Venus, Mars, Jupiter, and Saturn. These five objects would be known as wandering stars because, although their appearance in the sky was like a star, their movements wandered along different paths. Thus, the discovery of Uranus as a similarly wandering object in 1781 was the first discovery in thousands of years, and it was made possible by the telescopic invention. Uranus became intensely studied over the next half century. Its orbital parameters were slowly calculated and refined. However, by the early 1800s, astronomers had already noticed that there were significant differences between the calculated and the observed locations of Uranus. Now, the law of gravitation, supplied by Newton, the laws of planetary orbits, described by Kepler, had aided astronomers for nearly 200 years to make accurate and calculated predictions of the known planets. Acknowledging that the cosmos is orderly and that it operates through regular functionality, astronomers and mathematicians began calculating and predicting the position of an unseen planet that could be the culprit inducing the differences in Uranus's location. From these precise predictions, the planet Neptune was discovered in 1846. During the creation week, God set laws in motion that governed our physical universe, including the planets. These laws serve as regular and calculable guides to the functioning of our solar system. Utilizing hundreds of years of knowledge from scientists studying God's creation, 19th century astronomers were able to observe and predict clues that led to the planet Neptune's discovery. Uranus and Neptune provide intriguing examples of planetary dynamics and have served well in their role of proving the intelligent design of our cosmos.

All authority has been given to me in heaven and on earth. Go, therefore, and make disciples of all the nations, baptizing them in the name of the Father, and of the Son, and of the Holy Spirit, teaching them to observe all things that I have commanded you. And lo, I am with you always, even to the end of the age.

0: Greetings, ladies and gentlemen. As I recall, when time ran out on the last telecast, we were dealing with some principles based upon Philippians chapter 4, verses 4 through 7. An interesting passage indeed. The inspired Apostle Paul said, "Rejoice in the Lord always." Again, I will say, rejoice. Let your forbearance, your patience, your meekness be known unto all men. The Lord is at hand. In nothing be anxious, but in all things by prayer and supplication with thanksgiving, let your requests be made known unto God. Oh, and then verse 7 says, "And the peace of God, which passeth all understanding, shall guard your hearts and your thoughts in Christ Jesus." Now, we brought up the fact that we live in a rapidly changing world. There are so many negative elements. And we are aware that Satan is the god of this world, 2 Corinthians chapter 4 at verse 4. And every condition ready at hand for the devil, he can place before us every kind of obstacle, temptation, creating problems for the people of God. We understand that. This world is in a fallen estate, alienated from God. And that's why God sent his Son to reconcile fallen man to himself. So he loves us. But Paul, how may I rejoice in a world where everything seems to be against the child of God? I mean, at a time when there are circumstances that are fearful to behold. And how can I be free from anxiety or worry? It is true that we live in a time of turbulent change. But did you know in the book of Hebrews, we find a statement in chapter 13 at verse 8. Jesus Christ, the same, yesterday and today, yea, and forever. Now, it's interesting that the book of Hebrews was written also at a time of religious and political turmoil. The Jewish state was still standing, but it was obvious that it's drawing near its end. The Christians stood alone in the world of that day, persecuted by both Jew and Greek. There was no power, no civil authority, willing or ready to protect them. And just at this time, when the world seemed to be crumbling into ruins, this book of Hebrews was written. And what was that statement there in verse 8 of chapter 13? Jesus Christ, the same, yesterday, today, yea, and forever. Friends, when things are changing, and they are, I mean, when life is advancing, and it is, as we're growing older, and we are, we need something permanent, something solid, something immovable that we can hold to anchor our souls. Ah, that's the rock. That's the cornerstone. That is Jesus Christ, who is the same yesterday and today, yea, and forever. I remember that we have a hope that anchors our souls, entering into that which is within the veil, whither also, as a forerunner, Jesus Christ entered for us, having become a high priest forever after the order of Melchizedek. From Hebrews chapter 6, about verses 18 and 19. What is this? We have a hope that anchors our souls. How can that be with so much change, with turbulent circumstances, with conditions that create in the hearts of many people indescribable anxiety or worry? Well, friends, our lives are founded upon a thus saith the Lord. Now, if you took that 13th chapter of Hebrews and backed up to verse 5, you'd find the writer saying by inspiration, "Be ye free from the love of money, content with such things as you have. For himself hath said, I will never fail thee, neither will I in any wise forsake thee." Friends, this is God Almighty. Through his Son, Jesus Christ, who has all authority in heaven and on earth, Matthew 28 at verse 18, he'll not fail us. He'll not forsake us. Right. How can I be sure he's the same yesterday and today, yea, and forever? In all of the issues and areas of life, in all of the changes characteristic of this old temporary existence. He remains exactly the same. You know, we talked about the fact that death is the most feared nemesis of this whole world. You know, what was it Paul said, Philippians 1, verse 21? For me to live is Christ, to die is gain. Well, how, someone may ask, could it be gain to die? Well, it's in this world that we're afflicted. It's in this old body that we suffer. What was it he said? Is 2 Corinthians chapter 4, verse 16? Wherefore we faint not, but though our outward man is decaying, yet our inward man is renewed day by day. And for our light affliction, which is for the moment, worketh for us more and more exceedingly an eternal weight of glory, while we look not at the things which are seen, but at the things which are not seen. And for the things which are seen are temporal, but the things which are not seen are eternal. And we know that if the earthly house of this tabernacle be dissolved, we have a building from God, a house not made with hands, eternal in the heavens. Friends, that's assurance for every faithful child of God. You don't have to worry about physical death. Oh, sure, we want to stay alive and care for our loved ones as long as possible. Yeah, that's normal and that's natural, and of course that's to be expected, but I cannot abide here forever. And that's the significance of the Lord's statement in Matthew 10, verse 28, when he said, fear not him who can destroy the body, after that hath no more that he can do, but rather fear him who can destroy both body and soul in hell. Yea, I say unto you, fear him. Now, is he saying that I should be indifferent and very casual about whether or not I step out in front of a speeding truck? It doesn't matter when. No. That's not what he's saying. The message is that I can't abide in the flesh forever. And certainly we want to live as long as possible. We want to be healthy as long as possible. We want to provide for those whom we love, who are our responsibility, as long as possible. But the point is, you can't stay here. And nothing here is permanent. Everything here is transient. It is temporary. It is passing. So when the chips are down, I mean, when it comes right down to where the rubber meets the road, you're not going to abide here forever. How will I die? It really doesn't make that much difference. Peacefully, violently, old age, illness, it doesn't matter. It is appointed unto man once to die. And after this, the judgment, Hebrews 9, verse 27. So what is the Lord telling me? Make preparation to stand before God acceptably. That's the only thing that really counts. I'm here for, say, 100 years. Well, that fades into insignificance. I'm made in the image and the likeness of God, and so are you. We will live forever, either in the place God has prepared for those who love him, or in the place God has prepared for the devil and his angels, because we cannot cease to be. So that's where the emphasis is to be placed. So in this whole world, rejoice. How can I rejoice? What was that? In the midst of the storm, in Matthew 14 at verse 27, Jesus walking on the water, the disciples are terrified. I mean, the waves are high, the wind is strong. What did he say? Oh, he said, be of good cheer. It is I. Be not afraid. What? In the midst of a storm? That's what he's saying. In the storms of life, with all of the changes that characterizes this whole world, be of good cheer. How can I be of good cheer? Because Jesus Christ is the same yesterday and today, yea, and forever. Oh, and my soul is anchored in him. That's right. And he doesn't change. Right. Yeah, but you could lose your life. You're going to lose your life. We talked about that. Say, you can't live here forever. That's not really important. It's not of primary importance, to say the least. No. The important thing is that I live my life while tabernacling in the flesh so as to please God, that I may stand justified before him in the final analysis. So then he gives me victory over this old world. Why, sure. Romans 8, verse 28, he said, all things work together for good to them that love the Lord and who are the called according to his purpose. That's difficult for a lot of people to understand. Preacher, man, everything happens to you. I mean, most of the things are negative. And if nothing else, there's disease and ailment and sickness and ultimately physical. Why, sure. That's all temporary. while we look not at the things which are seen, Paul said. Do not place the emphasis upon the immediate, upon the physical, upon that which you observe with the physical senses. That simply will not last. Place the emphasis upon things that are spiritual. Lay hold on Jesus Christ. He is the same yesterday and today and forever. You know, he remains the same when it comes to meeting man's needs, physically, spiritually. Oh, yes, he is unchanging. Oh, and he has provided, you know, though there may be turbulence in this old world and there is constant change, really, the basic needs of man remain the same. Why, certainly. The physical needs of man, oh, they're basically the same. Food and clothing and shelter, oh, we understand about that. Well, someone says, yes, and preacher, right there is the basis or the cause for anxiety. I mean, for worry, for... Listen to Christ. In Matthew chapter 6, verse 25, he said, therefore I say unto you, be not anxious for your life, what you shall eat or what you shall drink, and nor yet for your body, what you shall put on. Is not the life more than the food, and the body than the raiment? Wait a minute. What are you telling me, Lord? Be not anxious for your life, what you shall eat or what you shall drink. Right. Don't be anxious. That is, don't worry about it. Well, why not? Oh, Jesus Christ supplies all of our needs. Now, you remember the illustrations that he used. He said, behold, or consider the birds of the heavens. Well, he said, they sow not, neither do they reap and gather into barns. Your heavenly Father feedeth them. Are not ye of much more value than they? That's interesting. And listen to him. And which of you, by being anxious, can add one cubit unto the measure of his life? Well, friend, worry is an exercise in absolute futility. Worry is not at all productive. It is destructive to the one who is guilty. Well, that's why inspiration says, don't worry. Be not anxious about anything. Why, certainly not. Well, how can it keep from it? Talk to your heavenly Father, who is in control of all things. Say, controls the heavens and the earth. He is my Father. A gospel preacher of the last generation was walking down the street one day, and he was either humming or whistling, and some fellow that knew him is... stopped him, and he said, say, man, he said, you sound like you own the world. Then he said, I don't, but my Father does. I said, my Heavenly Father owns the world. Then I am his child, right? And what was it inspiration said? All things work together for the good of them that love the Lord and who are called according to his purpose, Romans 8:28. What shall we say to these things? If God is for us, who is against us? He that spared not his own son, but delivered him up for us all, how shall not he also with him freely give us all things? Who shall lay anything to the charge of God's elect? It's God that justifieth. Who is he that condemneth? Jesus Christ, who died, was buried, raised, who is at the right hand of God, who also maketh intercession for us. Who shall separate us from the love of Christ? A tribulation? Anguish, nakedness, famine, peril, sword, even as it is written, for thy sake we are killed all the day long. We were accounted as sheep for the slaughter. Nay, in all these things we are more than conquerors through him that loved us. For I am persuaded that neither death nor life, nor angels, nor principalities, nor things present, nor things to come, nor powers, nor height, nor depth, nor any other creature shall be able to separate us from the love of God which is in Christ Jesus our Lord. Romans chapter 8, verses 31 through 39. Friends, this is the solid rock. This is Jesus Christ, who is the same yesterday and today, yea, and forever. What did he say about my material needs? Oh, let's continue that thought there. Matthew 6, oh, and why are you anxious concerning raiment? Behold the lilies of the field. They toil not, neither do they spin. Yet I say unto you that Solomon in all his glory was not arrayed like one of these. If God doth so clothe the grass of the field, which today is, and tomorrow is cast into the oven, shall he not much more clothe you, O ye of little faith? Now, someone may ask, is the Lord saying here that when I put my trust in Him and I do my best to obey His will, and that's called faith, that I can just sit down and fold my arms and He'll provide? Why, certainly not. That's not what the Lord is saying. Let our people learn to maintain good works for necessary uses, that they be not unproductive. Oh, Titus chapter 3 at verse 14. If any man won't work, neither let him eat. 2 Thessalonians chapter 3, verse 10. Say, oh, and Paul teaches that when we labor, even though we may be slaves, not with eye service as men pleasers, no say. Do what you do conscientiously and diligently, because you are thus serving the Lord, and knowing that each man shall receive for that which he does, ultimately. And all of that is a matter of representing Christ while we tabernacle in the flesh. Whether you're a master or a slave, as the terms were in New Testament times, God is no respecter of persons. Or the basis of our judgment will be exactly the same. What was that? John 12, verse 48. Jesus said, he that rejecteth me and receiveth not my sayings hath one that judgeth him. The words that I have spoken, the same shall judge him in the last day. Oh, friends, I'm going to be judged by the Lord's word. Right. Oh, then I need to live according to what he said. Why, sure. And he said what he meant, and he meant exactly what he said. And it will not be changed or added to. No, we can't subtract from. We cannot substitute for. We must obey the Lord. That's the only way to stand justified in His sight, thus anchored firmly to the rock of ages, the unchanging Christ. Yes, but someone says, now man needs God vitally. Oh, well, certainly, that's in Christ. Sure, 2 Corinthians chapter 5, verse 19. Oh, to wit, that God was in Christ reconciling the world unto himself, not reckoning unto them their trespasses, and having committed unto us the ministry of reconciliation. Ah, we beseech you therefore as ambassadors on behalf of Christ, be ye reconciled to God. Why, certainly, and him who knew no sin, he made to be sin on our behalf, that we might become the righteousness of God through him. Through verse 21. That's 2 Corinthians, of course, chapter 5. So then, God is in Christ reconciling the world to himself. Sure, the only possibility of fallen humanity's reconciliation to God is found in Jesus Christ. Now, you know, it's interesting that men reject his teaching. Salvation is in Christ. Oh, no question about that. Yes, 2 Timothy 2, verse 10, Paul said, I endure all things for the elect's sake, that they may obtain the salvation which is in Christ Jesus with eternal glory. Oh, and also in Ephesians 1, verse 7, in whom we have our redemption through his blood, even the forgiveness of our sins. So we find God in Christ, right? Oh, so it's in Christ that we have redemption and the remission of our sins. Right. It is in Christ that salvation is made available to the human family. Right. Question. How do I get into Jesus Christ? Oh, don't you know, brethren, that all we who were baptized into Jesus Christ were baptized into his death? Romans 6 at verse 3. That's where you get into Christ. As Paul said in Galatians chapter 3, what is about verses 26 and 27? He said, you're all the children of God by faith in Christ Jesus. For as many of you as have been baptized into Christ did put on Christ. How do you get into Christ? You're baptized into Christ. Oh, there's only one baptism, Ephesians 4, verse 5. Oh, that's why Jesus said in giving the Great Commission, he that believeth and is baptized shall be saved. Romans 16. Mark 16, verse 16. That's why we're told that salvation is in Christ. You're baptized. Oh, well, somebody said, preacher, that's ridiculous, friends. This is exactly where the religious world stands today. They pay absolutely no attention to the instruction contained in God's Word. Oh, believe in Christ? Oh, absolutely. Believe that he's the Son of God? Oh, no question about that. No question about that. And most of them are lost. The Lord points that up, doesn't he? Matthew 7, that familiar passage, verses 13 and 14. He said, enter ye in at the narrow gate. For broad is the gate, wide is the way that leadeth unto destruction, and many there be that go in thereat. Oh, but narrow the gate, and straitened the difficult the way that leadeth unto life everlasting, and few there be that find it. Interesting, isn't it? Oh, well, somebody says those on the Broadway are reprobates. No. Most of the people on the Broadway are deeply religious, very sincere people, dedicated. They believe that Christ is the Son of God. Well, someone says, why are they in the broad way? They don't pay any attention to what the Lord said. As a matter of fact, he explains that, doesn't he? Just drop right on down there, Matthew chapter 7, at verse 21. He said, not everyone that saith unto me, Lord, Lord, shall enter the kingdom of heaven. Oh, but he that doeth the will of my Father who is in heaven. Now listen. Many will come unto me in that day, saying, Lord, Lord, did we not prophesy, teach in your name? In your name cast out demons? In your name do many mighty works? Oh, then will I profess unto them, depart from me, you workers of iniquity, I never knew you. Lord, these are religious people. They believe you're the Son of God. They've been teaching in your name since the day they reached their majority, right? Well, how can you say to them, Lord, depart from me, you workers of iniquity, I never knew you? Just read right on. He'll explain it. That's through verse 23 and taking up at verse 24. He said, he that heareth these sayings of mine and doeth them. Right? Listen to it. He that heareth these sayings of mine and is religious and does what he pleases and says, I don't know what I'm talking about and what I say is irrelevant, non-essential, and unnecessary, or you don't have to do that in order to be saved, or I'm going to join this church or join that. Whoa. Friend, all of that is counter to the Lord's will. No. He that heareth these sayings of mine and doeth them, I liken him unto a wise man building his house upon the rock. The rains ascended, the floods came, the winds blew and beat upon that house, and it fell not. Oh. But he that heareth these sayings of mine and doeth them not, I liken him unto a foolish man building his house upon the sand. The rains ascended, the floods came, the winds blew and beat upon that house, and it fell. And great was the fall thereof. Difference in the two men? Oh, both believed in Christ. Oh, both were deeply religious, no question. Oh, both were dedicated and sincere, absolutely. But the house of one stood, the house of the other fell. The difference? One did what the Lord said do and the way the Lord said do it. You remember, and we're taught in the Old Testament many, many lessons. Genesis chapter 4, beginning at verse 1, Adam and Eve had two sons, Cain and Abel. As they grew up, Cain became a tiller of the soil. Abel was a keeper of the sheep. Oh, it came to pass in process of time that Cain brought of the first fruit of the ground an offering unto Jehovah. Man, on the face of it, that looks good. He realizes that God is the giver of life, responsible for the productivity of the soil. That's great. Wants to worship God. Oh, Abel, he also brought of the firstlings of his flock and of the fat thereof. Seems like both these boys desire. Listen, unto Abel and to his gift, God had respect. Unto Cain and to his gift, God had not respect. Why? Oh, Hebrews 11, verse 4. By faith, Abel offered unto God. Oh, faith cometh of hearing, and hearing with the word of God. Romans 10, 17. Right. Well, God told those boys what to offer. Correct. Abel did what he said. Cain did something else. Then it doesn't matter what else you're doing. Doesn't matter how much you want to worship God. Doesn't matter how much you believe that God is. Doesn't matter how often you acknowledge the fact that Jesus Christ is his son. Should you do what he said, you'll lose your soul. That's what he said. Not everyone that saith unto me, Lord, Lord, shall enter the kingdom of heaven, but he that doeth the will of my Father who is in heaven. And one of the saddest things at all today, even in the church, many are not abiding by a thus saith the Lord. They're being led off through liberalism. Oh, and their idea is, hey, that's too narrow. Man, there are just very few people who really do what the Lord said. Oh, we need to be affiliated with a broader religious base so that we can accomplish. Lose your soul. You lose your soul. You see, most people are on the broad way that leads to destruction. It is a narrow gate and a difficult way that leads to life. Lord, are you saying that it's difficult to comprehend, to understand your will? No. The difficulty is involved in my commitment to the Lord, in my simply doing what he said. And that's every bit written down. May God help us in the study and application of his word.
1: 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Box 1484, Dalton, Georgia, 30721. Often we get requests from those of you who want to learn more and study further about the Bible. We have available to you free of charge a new Bible study series. The first of this six-lesson series will be mailed to your house at your request. This Bible study is also offered free of charge. Preaching the Gospel is under the oversight of the elders at the Highland Church of Christ in Dalton, Georgia. It is fully funded by the members of the Churches of Christ. And now, back to James.
0: The peace of God, which passeth all understanding, incomprehensible to a person of this world, that he should not be anxious about anything, that in the midst of all of the change he could rejoice? Well, sure, because he is a spiritual being, dwelling temporarily in this old material world, but he's going to live forever. Then the assurance of salvation, promised by God who cannot lie, gives peace of mind to his heart. Ah, friend, it provides for him a basis upon which to rejoice. I thank God every day that I am in his Son, where all spiritual blessings are enjoyed. Ephesians chapter 1 at verse 3. It is a wonderful experience to be a Christian, giving your life in humble obedience to the will of Christ, assured of salvation from sin.

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Hi there. Welcome back to our study of the book of Job. We pick up today in Job 26, as Job has his final speech of the book. He will speak again, but this is his last speech in answering these friends. There are six chapters in this speech, so we are going to go through these very quickly in this session together. But Job answered and said, "How, to what a great degree," he's being sarcastic, "hast thou helped him that is without power?" How, again, to what a great degree savest thou the arm that hath no strength? How hast thou counseled him that hath no wisdom? Job 12:3, Job 13:2. "And how hast thou plentifully declared the thing as it is?" Bildad, you've just solved everything. You've laid all of this out so plainly in your last speech of five verses that everything is solved. Job could simply be referring to Bildad. Job could be referring to all of the friends' speeches. I would lean toward just Bildad. The word thou in verse 2 is singular. So thou singular hast helped him. Verse 4, "To whom hast thou uttered words, and whose spirit came from thee?" What's the source of your wisdom, Bildad? But Job could be very sarcastic, and was, but sometimes it's very appropriate to be sarcastic. The point of Job is that Bildad's words had not originated with God, and they had not helped Job. Job continued, "Dead things are formed from under the waters and the inhabitants thereof. Hell is naked before him, and destruction hath no covering." Psalm 139:8-12. "There's nowhere, there's nowhere that man can hide from God. He, God, stretcheth out the north over the empty place, and hangeth the earth upon nothing." I would suggest that that's scientific foreknowledge. We see more in verses 7 through 14. Now, here's a question that we might ask. These friends, not only Job, have said some things that are right and scientifically were not known till well after this book was written, as far as popular culture is concerned, as far as our textbooks are concerned. Can this be scientific foreknowledge when these things were said even by those who had not been inspired? Eliphaz, Bildad, Zophar were not inspired. We can argue that Job was not inspired when he was answering them. How can they have scientific foreknowledge? I would suggest there are a couple of possibilities. Number one, because God spoke to them. I believe, and we have made the case through our study, that God had before

aforetime spoken to Job. Perhaps God had told Job some of the things regarding how nature worked. At the very least, these were not too far removed from those to whom God may have very well told such things, from the Noahs, from the Abrahams, if not contemporaneous with Abraham. So God could have revealed these scientific truths to others, and they were passed down to Job and the friends. But I believe this is scientific foreknowledge. He, God, bindeth up the waters in his thick clouds, and the cloud is not rent under them. This is a picture of the water cycle. Psalm 137:7. The cloud gets the evaporation, and then it carries it to the mountains, for instance, or maybe to the fields. It drops that down, and that water ultimately runs back to the sea, and it's evaporated again, and then is carried with the clouds. Here, the cloud is not rent under them. The cloud can hold all of that water. Now, if you and I take water and we throw it up in the air, it's going to come back down. But God can take water and he can lift it into the air and it stays in the air. How does he do that? You ever thought about how much a cloud weighs? I had not. I just always took for granted they must not weigh anything because they're up there. So clouds are weightless. And I was wrong. Not the first time, not the last time. A typical cumulus cloud weighs 550 tons. Just one cumulus cloud. 550 tons is as much as roughly 100 elephants, according to the National Center for Atmospheric Research. I've not weighed any elephants, so I'm taking their word for it. God can lift 100 elephants up into the sky, and they just hang there. That's the amount of water is in a cloud. A big storm cloud holds as much as 200,000 elephants. A hurricane the size of Missouri, I don't know why Missouri was chosen, but a hurricane the size of Missouri can hold 40 million elephants worth of water. Look at the power of God. And the clouds can hold them. He holdeth back the face of his throne and spreadeth his cloud upon it. Job saw the exercise of his power, but he could not see him, Homer Haley said. He, God, hath compassed the waters with bounds until the day and night come to an end. Some have suggested different things as to what is meant here. Could simply be accommodative language. Homer Haley suggested that this was a picture of the horizon. Could be the lands around the waters, although really it's the waters around the lands when we look at a globe. But we understand the principle, Psalm 33:7, 104:6-9, Proverbs 8:29. We might remember the power of Jesus, Matthew 8:27. The pillars of heaven tremble and are astonished at his reproof. The pillars of heaven, perhaps a reference to mountains, Psalm 29:3-8, Psalm 46:2-3, and 18:7. He, God, divideth the sea with his power, and by his understanding he smiteth through the proud. It could be that this is a picture of the creation, where he separated the waters which were above and the waters which were below. It could be that it's referring to the dividing of the Red Sea or the Jordan, but I would suggest that either one of those would be too late for the writing of this book. We do read when we learn about the dividing of Jordan, the holding back of the water, that that was done for two reasons. It was done that all might know the power of God and that Israel might fear or respect or reverence God. That's what God's power can do. He divideth the sea with his power. By his understanding, he smiteth through the proud. Some versions may specifically say Rahab. Rahab is a name meaning proud.
Some have suggested that this is a reference to a pagan deity. Wayne Jackson alludes to that. By his spirit, Psalm 104:30, Genesis 1:2, he hath garnished, he hath cleansed or made neat the heavens. His hand hath formed the crooked serpent. Barnes suggests perhaps this is a reference to Leviathan. Perhaps this is simply a constellation of some kind. Verse 14, and I think verse 14 is the key of this chapter, but not only is it the key of this chapter, I would say that verse 14 is probably the key of all of the verses in this book that carry that idea of scientific foreknowledge. Lo, behold, these are parts of his ways. The things that are revealed in this book regarding nature, just a little bit, just part. But how little a portion is heard of him, but the thunder of his power, who can understand? What a magnificent verse. Psalm 19:1, Jeremiah 32:17. MacBeath quotes Davidson, who said, "The nervous brevity and sublimity of these words are unsurpassable." Wonderful. These are parts of his ways. And I would suggest, as much as we know today regarding the world around us through the benefits of modern science, we still only know parts of his ways. Moreover, perhaps Job waited for somebody else to speak, and no one did. Moreover, Job continued his parable and said, Homer Haley says his parable here means his closing statement, his solemn statement, could also be a possibility. Some will actually say that either Bildad or Zophar is speaking here, but I don't see a reason to accept that. Job continued his parable and said, "As God liveth, who hath taken away my judgment, and the Almighty who hath vexed my soul." I don't see how Bildad or Zophar would have said such as that, or could have. "As God liveth," that's an oath, a Hebrew oath, 1 Samuel 19:6. Homer Haley says Job's oath indicated that he was invoking the Almighty, the very God he accused, to curse him if his words were untrue. This says much for Job's faith and trust in God. Job knew that he was in the right. "All the while my breath is in me, as long as my breath is in me," New King James, I think, words it that way. "All the while my breath is in me and the Spirit of God is in my nostrils," that is, as long as I live, "my lips shall not speak wickedness, nor my tongue utter deceit." I'm not going to sin. I'm not going to speak wickedness. It doesn't mean he's going to be perfect, but he is not going to actively choose to do that which is wrong. Job will speak nothing but truth. Why is he claimed so strongly in this book to be innocent? Because he can't lie. He's not going to speak wickedness. If he admits that he's done wrong to deserve this, he's lying. "God forbid that I should justify you who say that I am deserving this. Till I die, I will not remove my integrity from me. I'm not going to give in and say that I'm guilty when I'm not guilty." God forbid, there is another type of oath, 2 Samuel chapter 20, verse 20. If he gave in to their pressure, it would be tantamount to admitting his own guilt. Verse 6, "My righteousness I hold fast, and I will not let it go." I'm not going to stop fighting. I'm not going to stop claiming my innocence. "My heart, my conscience, shall not reproach me so long as I live." Now, conscience is not always a good guide. It's not always able to tell right from wrong. Some had their consciences seared. But if the conscience has been properly exercised, then it can be beneficial and
doesn't need to be violated. My heart shall not reproach me so long as I live. Let mine enemy be as the wicked, and he that riseth up against me as the unrighteous. Now, this almost sounds like it's contradicting something that he's going to say in chapter 31, verses 29 and 30. He says, if I rejoiced at the destruction of him that hated me, or lifted up my soul when evil found him, neither have I suffered my mouth to sin by wishing a curse to his soul. How do we reconcile those things? He says, let my enemy be as the wicked. But he says, I don't wish a curse on his soul. Well, it's possible he wants his friends to go to God and to recognize their sinfulness, not to be punished in their sinfulness. So let him be as the wicked in the sense that he recognizes he needs to repent. For what is the hope of the hypocrite, though he hath gained when God taketh away his soul? Job has said that death is the same for the righteous and the wicked, that this life, the wicked are benefited, but in death everybody's equal. He hasn't said that the wicked are benefited after death. He said, what's the hope of the hypocrite? Well, they don't have one. He may have gained on this life, but if God takes away his soul, he hasn't gained in eternity. Will God hear his, the wicked's cry when trouble cometh upon him? The answer to that question is no. Proverbs 1, 27 and 28, 28, 9, Psalm 66, 18, James 5, 16. Will the wicked delight himself in the Almighty? Will he always call upon God? You may take note that the friends have all said, Job, you need to be praying. And the first thing that Job had done was prayed. Second thing that Job had done was prayed. How many times in his speeches has Job prayed? How many times have you heard the friends pray? Will he always call upon God? I wouldn't be surprised if Job is questioning his friends' reliance upon God and they're not calling upon him. I will teach you by the hand of God. That which is with the Almighty will I not conceal. He is going to teach them as God would teach them. What did he teach? Some think that what follows is already held by the friends, but it's not. They feel that the wicked suffer in this life. Job argues that they suffer beyond. Again, truth is really somewhere in between. Both the wicked and the righteous suffer and have good in this life. Behold, all ye yourselves have seen it, the it's italicized. Why then are ye thus altogether vain? We've all experienced that the wicked sometimes prosper. In fact, today we sing, why do the wicked prosper, living so wicked, year after year? This is the portion of a wicked man, I relatively paraphrase that because I don't think I quoted it correctly. This is the portion of a wicked man with God and the heritage of oppressors when they shall receive of the Almighty. The oppressors, not Job, even though Eliphaz thought that this was Job, but the portion of a wicked man with God and that which is left behind of the oppressors when at judgment. When they've died, this is left behind. If his children be multiplied, it's for the sword, Matthew 26, 52. Now, it's possible that he could be quoting the friends when he's saying this. And his offspring shall not be satisfied with bread, because this would have their being beneficiaries, not the beneficiaries, the ones who followed the wicked being punished, when in reality Job said, these wicked get to grow old and they get to see their children and their grandchildren prospering. Those that remain of him shall be buried in death. Again, sounds like what the friends say, and his widows shall not weep. Though he reap up silver as the dust and prepare raiment as the clay as abundance, he may prepare it, but the just shall put it on, and the innocent
shall divide his silver. Now, if Job is saying this, then Job is probably referring to the state after this life. Remember the reversed locations of the rich man and Lazarus at the point of death. But again, he could be quoting the friends. He buildeth his house as a moth and as a booth that the keeper maketh. It's only for a season, Homer Haley said. The rich man shall lie down, but he shall not be gathered. Shall not be gathered, American Standard adds, to his fathers. He openeth his eyes, and he is not. Sudden death, Macbeth says. We're reminded of 2 Kings 19:35 and the swiftness of the death there for Sennacherib's troops. Terrors take hold on him as waters, as a flash flood, Haley says. A tempest stealeth him away in the night. The east wind carrieth him away, and he departeth, and as a storm hurleth him out of his place. For God shall cast upon him and not spare. He would fain flee out of his hand. Job could say that, speaking about judgment for the wicked. Men shall clap their hands at him, at the wicked, and shall hiss him out of his place. That's actually the way that righteous Job was treated in this life. Hissed and clapped out of place, out of his place by the wicked. Chapter 28, I believe, was one of my dad's favorite chapters. I know that he wrote a good amount on it. Chapter 28 talks about wisdom and the search for wisdom. Surely there is a vein for the silver and a place for gold where they find it. Yes, silver and gold have been mined and refined for ages. The reign of Seti I in the Turin Museum, there is a map from his reign that shows gold mines in the eastern desert, according to Paul Clayton. Monroe in Physical Geology said gold has been mined for at least 6,000 years. Menes was Pharaoh of the first dynasty, so around 3100 BC is what's typically given for his date. One part of gold, according to the Code of Menes, is equal to 2.5 parts of silver in value. According to the encyclopedia, that's what the Code of Menes said. So by 3100 BC, you had an appreciation of the relative value of gold and silver. They were found. Not only were they were found in ratios that enabled gold to have the greater value, as it still does. Iron is taken out of the earth, and brass is molten out of stone. I don't necessarily know how that's done. I know it's done. I know there are other metals like aluminum that's taken out of stone, out of bauxite. Man has figured out how to do that. He setteth an end to the darkness and searcheth out all perfection, the stones of darkness and the shadow of death. Man can use artificial light to illuminate veins and caves. He can go to where former generations by this time hadn't been able to go, but he's figured out how to do it. The flood breaketh out from the inhabitant, even the waters forgotten of the foot. They are dried up, they are gone away from men. Haley says this is a reference to the remoteness of the mines. The American Standard speaks about their hanging afar from men, swinging to and fro, so perhaps being in some cavern or on the side of a cliff trying to repel to that which they're mining. As for the earth, out of it cometh bread, and under it is turned up as it were fire. That verse sounds a little out of place. I can't help but wonder if this might be a bit of scientific foreknowledge regarding how the continents are upon plates that are upon a molten inner and outer core. The stones of it are the place of sapphires, and it hath dust of gold. There's a path which no fowl knoweth.
The birds don't go there. These specifically are birds of prey, American Standard says, in which the vulture, American Standard says falcon, the vulture's eye hath not seen. Falcons, of course, are known for their sight. But again, this might refer to the remoteness of the mines. The lion's whelps have not trodden it, nor the fierce lion passed by it. So as courageous and strong as the lion is, he's never been to where these men have been able to go in searching for these physical commodities. He, man, putteth forth his hand upon the rock. He overturneth the mountains by his roots. We can think of the tunnels through mountains, under seas. We can think about the mountains being turned over, of course, modern times by explosives and whatnot, but being overturned by the miners in that day. He, man, cutteth out rivers among the rocks, and his eye seeth every precious things. He cuts out passages, Haley says. He bindeth the floods from overflowing, and the thing that is hid bringeth thee forth to light. He's able to keep the waters back where the water would seep into the mines, and then he's able to bring out the things that are there to the light so that he can examine them. But where? Before we get to the rest of that verse, Ralph Smith said, man's achievements in science are to be applauded. This fact is true of our age more than any other, but science has not solved all of modern man's problems, and it cannot do so. But where, Job says, shall wisdom be found? And where is the place of understanding? Man can find other things hidden to the rest of creation, but he cannot find wisdom. Man knoweth not the price thereof, neither is it found in the land of the living. Why does he know not the price of it? Because you can't make merchandise of it. You can't go and buy and sell it. How much is it worth? We don't know, because we haven't found it. The depth, says, the depth where the minerals hide, it's not in me. And the sea where the waters lie, saith, it's not with me. It cannot be gotten for gold, neither shall silver be weighed for the price thereof. You can't purchase it. And of course, even if you could, the value of wisdom would be so much higher, even than precious metals. It cannot be valued with the gold of Ophir, the highest quality gold, Haley says, with the precious onyx, or the sapphire with those rare and valuable stones. The gold and the crystal cannot equal it, and exchange of it shall not be for jewels of fine gold. You're not going to be able to trade for it. No mention shall be made of coral or pearls, those things that had to be brought out of the sea, for the price of wisdom is above rubies. That's a great picture, because it reminds us of the woman of Proverbs 31. The topaz of Ethiopia shall not equal it, neither shall it be valued with pure gold. Men do know how to make gold pure. Remember verse 1. But they still don't know where wisdom is found. Whence then, from where cometh wisdom? And where is the place of understanding? Ralph Smith said, some men think that a way can be found to get anything one desires. If it cannot be mined or manufactured, it can be obtained either by manipulation or money, not wisdom. Seeing it is hid from the eyes of all living and kept close from the fowls of the air, destruction and death say, we've heard the fame thereof with our ears. You see, wisdom is hidden both from the living and the dead. Death has only heard a rumor of it. God understandeth the way thereof. And he, and that is emphatic, God, and he knoweth the place thereof. James 1 comes from him. Any of you lack wisdom? Let him ask of God. He's the source of wisdom. He knows the place thereof. How? Number one, because he's source. Number two, because he's omniscient, Wayne Jackson reminds us. For he, God, looketh to the ends of the earth and seeth under the whole heaven.
to make the weight for the winds, the velocity, Ralph Smith says, for the winds. And he weigheth, Isaiah 40, verse 12, the waters by measure. God can weigh all the wind. He can weigh all the water. He can tell you how many elephants worth of water droplets are in that cloud. Man is limited in power, Smith said. Only God can create and control a universe. There is then a type and a dimension of wisdom which only belongs to God. When he made a decree for the rain and a way for the lightning of the thunder, God has control of the elements. Chapter 38, verses 25 to 28. How? Because he controls nature by his wisdom. Then did he see it and declare it, perhaps a reference to the creation in Genesis 1:31. He prepared it, yea, and searched it out. When he accomplished, Haley says, the great creation acts of verses 25 and 26. Revelation 4:11. And unto man, he said, what is man, we asked last time. Unto man, man is of enough value that God speaks to him. He saith, behold, the fear of the Lord, that is wisdom, and to depart from evil is understanding. God cares enough about man to speak to him. That's beautiful, 1 Corinthians 2, 9-13. That is why and how we have his word. Job's wisdom, chapter 1, verses 1 and 8 and 2, 3, had been a testimony to his fear of God. Moreover, again, some have suggested that Job may have waited for somebody else to speak here. Ralph Smith says Job's about to talk about his past, and he is. Job's going to talk about in chapter 29 what he had positively done, the good things which he had done. He's not saying these things so as to brag. He's saying these things merely as introduction of fact, introduction of defense. This is his witness for the case that he's been making. Regarding the three chapters, 29 through 31, McBee said these three chapters strictly fall outside the discussion with the friends, for they form a soliloquy. That is, when one speaks to himself and the others are just sort of over there. That soliloquy, of course, goes on in God's presence, and Job can turn from saying he to saying thou, from the third person to the second person. All right, that's possible. Haley says, on the other hand, this long speech, 29 to 31, is not a soliloquy, but a concluding summary delivered to God, to his friends, and probably to the general audience which had gathered. Is it a soliloquy? Is it not a soliloquy? Well, that's not overly important. We need to appreciate what Job is ultimately saying, not necessarily to whom he's saying it. Regardless of who his audience is, all would be able to hear. More importantly, as we are living 4,000 years after the fact, we can hear. McBee said Job's review of his way of life in chapter 29 and his final self-examination before his judge in chapter 31 demand to be employed as an ethical checkup by us all and often. And I like that. We certainly could try to hold ourselves up to these two chapters, not counting chapter 30. Ralph Smith said perhaps his three friends were still in the background, but in this section, Job was not speaking primarily to them. Indirectly, he may have been speaking to God, but for the most part, he was speaking to himself. He was pouring out his soul. He was verbalizing his innermost thoughts. Moreover, Job continued his parable and said, oh, that I were as in months past. We might say, oh, for the good old days, as in the days when God preserved me, when his, God's candle shined upon my head, and when by his light
I walked through darkness. When I had the providence, illumination of God, the counsel of God, we've made the case that God must have spoken to him from time to time. As I was in the days of my youth, in the ripeness of my days, the American Standard says, when the secret of God was upon my tabernacle. How did he know the secret of God? I think God may have told him. When the Almighty was yet with me, silent, no, probably speaking with him. When my children were about me. I love that word about. My children were about me. If something is about you, that means you're in the middle of them. Job was in the middle of his children. They were about him. I'm reminded of Revelation 1:13, where Christ is in the middle of the candlesticks. He's among the churches. The churches are about him. When I washed my steps with butter, with milk, Smith says, and the rock poured me out rivers of oil. Scarcity was unimagined, McBeath said. When I went out to the gate, he was an authority. He was one of the rulers through the city when I prepared my seat in the strength. The young men saw me and hid themselves, and the aged arose and stood up. When the young men saw him, they stepped back. Maybe they sort of crouched into the shadows because there's Job. The princes refrained talking and laid their hand on their mouth. They were in the presence of a superior. I'm reminded of the commercials from when I was a child. When E.F. Hutton speaks, everyone listens. When Job spoke, everyone listened. Even the nobles, verse 10, the nobles held their peace and their tongue cleaved to the roof of their mouth. Haley says, all felt embarrassed to speak in the presence of one so wise and highly esteemed. When the ear heard me, then it blessed me. And when the eye saw me, it gave witness to me. People saw Job's good works. Why? Because here's what he positively did. I delivered the poor that cried and the fatherless and him that had none to help him. Interestingly, Job cares about that which God cares about, James 1:27. He cares about those who cannot help themselves, who have no representation, and so forth. We might tie this into chapter 31, verses 17 and 21. The blessing of him that was ready to perish came upon me, and I caused the widow's heart to sing for joy, chapter 22, 9 and 31, 19. I put on righteousness, I wore it. And it clothed me. We think about being clothed in Christ, Galatians 3:27. Having been baptized, put him on. My judgment was as a robe and a diadem. Job's not claiming perfection. He is claiming obedience. He put righteousness on and he wore judgment, justice. I was eyes to the blind and feet was I to the lame. Job was, like the Lord himself, Matthew 9:10 through 13, what lacking men needed. This involved Job's trustworthiness, his humility, his commitment, his patience. I was a father to the poor. And the cause, which I knew not, I searched out. He took advantage of situations to help. In fact, when one didn't present himself, he went to find it. He looked for opportunities. Again, like the Lord, Psalm 68, verse 5. And I break the jaws of the wicked and pluck the spoil out of his teeth. Again, like the Lord, Psalm 37, Psalm 124, 6. Break the jaws, that which the wicked would have used to overpower the powerless. Then I said, when I was in my strength, when things were good, I shall die in my nest and I shall multiply my days as the sand. He never could have pictured what was coming. His days would be innumerable. My root was spread out by the waters and the dew lay all night upon my branch. He had prosperity financially, familially. My glory was fresh in me. And my bow was renewed in my hand.
I want you to notice my bow was renewed. He didn't say, I renewed my bow. I renewed my bow is active. My bow was renewed is passive. Somebody else is doing the renewing. I would suggest that he's saying that God did this for him because Job had obeyed God. Unto me, men gave ear and waited and kept silence at my counsel. What a change had taken place. Chapter 30, verse 1, chapter 33, 33. After my words, they spake not again, and my speech dropped upon them. It distilled upon them, the American Standard says. And they waited for me as for the rain, and they opened their mouth wide as for the latter rain. They were thirsty like thirsty ground. If I laughed on them, they believed it not. In the light of my countenance, they cast not down. If one were speaking and Job merely gave a nod, that one would know I've said something that was right. Job agrees. If one were speaking and Job went very quickly, that one would silence what he had just said, change his mind, and probably say something different. I chose out their way and sat chief, perhaps as a king. He says, dwelt as a king. Some have said he really was a king. Sat chief and dwelt as a king in the army, as one that comforteth the mourners. It was he whom others looked to for guidance, leadership, fellowship, consolation, protection, and so forth. Chapter 30. But all of that's changed. But now, they that are younger than I, in that culture, age was everything. Youth would willingly take that second seat. He says, but now they that are younger than I, instead of raising me up, have me in derision, whose fathers I would have disdained to have set with the dogs of my flock. Their fathers were nothing compared to me, and the children are ridiculing me? Yea, whereto might the strength of their hands profit me, in whom old age was perished? For want and famine they were solitary, fleeing into the wilderness in former time, desolate and waste. These were outcasts, and now they're ridiculing Job, who cut up mallows by the bushes and juniper roots for their meat. They were scavengers, Wayne Jackson said. They were driven forth from among men. They were outcasts, again, Wayne Jackson said. They cried after them as after a thief. To dwell in the cliffs of the valleys and caves of the earth and in the rocks, among the bushes, they brayed like an animal. Under the nettles, they were gathered together. They were children of fools. Yea, children of base, low men. They were viler than the earth. But these are the ones, verse 1, that have Job in derision because Job has so suffered. And now am I their song. Yea, I am their byword. They curse me. They laugh at me. They abhor me. They hate me. They flee far from me and spare not to spit in my face. Utter contempt and disregard. Why, Job? Because God hath loosed my cord and hath afflicted me. They've also let loose the bridle before me. As soon as they saw God doing this to me, that gave them the excuse to pile on. They said, let's jump on Job too. Yeah, he thought he was so high and mighty. Let's get him. Upon my right hand rise the youth, the rabble. They push away my feet and they raise up against me the ways of their destruction. Siege engines are what I'm picturing. They mar my path. They set forward my calamity. They have no helper. They don't need one. They're doing a fine enough job of persecuting Job. They came upon me as a wide breaking in of waters, like a flood.
in the desolation, they rolled themselves relentlessly upon me, maybe like the storm surge. Terrors are turned upon me. The they could be the terror, the they could be the rabble, regardless, pursue my soul. American Standard says, chase mine honor, they would destroy his good reputation, paraphrasing Wayne Jackson, as the wind. And my welfare, my prosperity passeth away as a cloud. And now, here's Job's current condition. My soul is poured out upon me. The days of affliction have taken hold upon me. Isaiah 53:12, this is said of the suffering servant. My bones are pierced in me in the night season, and my sinews take no rest. Elihu is going to say, well, Job, God does this to man. By the great force of my disease is my garment changed. It bindeth me about as the collar of my coat. The sin of Israel is described in similar terms in Isaiah 1, 5, and 6. He, God, hath cast me into the mire, where there is no standing, Psalm 69, 2. And I am become like dust and ashes. He literally has become like that, Job 2, 8. I cry unto thee, God, and thou dost not hear me. I stand up, and thou regardest me not. Thou, God, art become cruel to me. With thy strong hand, thou opposest thyself against me. You will notice he's turned from he to thee. Thou liftest me up to the wind, figuratively speaking. Thou causest me to ride upon it and dissolvest my substance. I'm just taken away in the storm. The wicked and innocent can be affected by storms. Here, Job's affected by a figurative one. For I know that thou wilt bring me to death and to the house appointed to all living. Remember that great equalizer. Howbeit the he here is difficult. Is the he God? Is the he the fallen? Is the he the friend? Is the he the enemy? Howbeit he will not stretch out his hand to the grave, though they cry in his destruction. I would suggest this is one reaching out to catch another. Job is falling, but God is not reaching his hand out to catch the falling Job. Now, you and I need to appreciate the reason that God is not reaching his hand out, maybe because his hands are tied. Did not I weep for him that was in trouble? Was not my soul grieved for the poor? It was. We saw in chapter 29, he helped those that could not help themselves. Chapter 31, if he hadn't done that, he'd deserve what he was getting. But he had. When I looked for good, then evil came unto me. And when I waited for light, there came darkness. Job suffered, even though he sought good. My bowels boiled and rested not. The days of affliction prevented me or come upon me. Lamentation 1:20 and 2:11. I went mourning without the sun. I stood up and I cried in the congregation. Like Christ, Isaiah 53:3. Psalm 38:6 pictures this incessant mourning. I'm a brother to dragons, to jackals, and a companion to owls, to ostriches. Doleful and hideous noises they make. Treasury Scripture knowledge. My skin is black upon me, and my bones are burned with heat. Lamentation 4:8 and 5:10 and Psalm 102:3, respectively, for those pictures. My harp, an instrument on which joyful music could have been played, also is turned to mourning, and my organ into the voice of them that weep. His funeral songs are already arranged, paraphrasing Ralph Smith. Job's last reply is chapter 31. Effectively, Job is going to say, if I have X, then I would deserve Y, but I have not X.
haven't done such and such to deserve what I'm suffering. Now, before you say that, you'd better make sure that you're really righteous. How many people have said something like, well, if I'm not telling the truth, may the Lord strike me dead. Well, if you're not telling the truth, you better not be asking the Lord to strike you dead. Or if I'm lying, I'm dying. Pardon the lack of G's on the ends of those words. I made a covenant with mine eyes. Why then should I think upon a maid? Upon, the American Standard says, a virgin. Remember that we said that sin starts in the heart. Verses 1 and 7 and 9 and 27 and 33. 1 John 3, 20 and 21. I made a covenant with mine eyes. Why then should I think upon a maid? For what portion of God is there from above, and what inheritance of the Almighty from on high? If he sins, he's going to have no blessing from God. Why would he be motivated to sin? Job 20, verses 28 and 29. It's not destruction to the wicked. Ultimately, it is. To a degree, destruction is to the wicked. Maybe not in this life. That's why we say to a degree. But ultimately, destruction is to the wicked. But Job had not sinned. Therefore, the righteous may suffer as well. And a strange punishment to the workers of iniquity. A strange punishment. A strange, American Standard says, a disaster to the workers of iniquity. Doth not he, God, see my ways and count all my steps? That can be comforting for the righteous, but that is frightening for the wicked. If I have walked with vanity, or if my foot have hasted to deceit, let me be weighed in an even balance that God may know mine integrity. Let justice be done to me. The honest merchant is more than happy to let others measure or test his product. That's perfectly fine. Go ahead and do it. Because I know that I'm right. I know I'm honest. Try me. Put that in an even balance. That's what Job's saying. If my step have turned out of the way, and mine heart walked after mine eyes, and if any blot hath cleaved to mine hands, so if I have sin on my hands, if I've walked out of the way of God, if my heart has followed my eyes where they shouldn't go, then let me sow and let another eat. Yea, let my offspring be rooted out. As it stood, his enemies had eaten what he had sown, and his children were dead, but not because he had done anything. If mine heart have been deceived, have been enticed by a woman, or if I have laid wait at my neighbor's door, then let my wife grind into another, and let others bow down upon her. This could mean let her become a lowly servant. Some translations, like the New International, say let others sleep with her. Wayne Jackson does say that this verse could reference some possible sexual humiliation. We might say, how could Job say that about his wife? Because he wasn't guilty. He could say this because he wasn't guilty. He's done nothing that would cause his wife to suffer. He's been righteous. For this, what's seen in verse 9, is an heinous crime. Yea, it is an iniquity to be punished by the judges, for it is a fire that consumeth to destruction and would root out all my increase. Proverbs chapter 6, 20 through 35, and Proverbs 7. All men are equal, Ralph Smith said regarding verses 13 through 15. If I did despise the cause of my manservant or of my maidservant when they contended with me, what then shall I do when God riseth up, and when he visiteth, what shall I answer him? Did not he, and this is a great passage, especially in this day when the world tries to cause disunity, did not he that made me in the womb make him, my brother,
And did not one fashion us in the womb? I'm no different from my servant. All men are equal. If I've withheld the poor from their desire, or have caused the eyes of the widow to fail, or have eaten my morsel myself alone, and the fatherless have not eaten thereof, again, James 1:27, for from my youth he was brought up with me as with the father, and I've guided her, the widow, from my mother's womb. I've always been taught to take care of those who could not take care of themselves. If I've seen any perish for want of clothing, or any poor without covering, if his loins have not blessed me, see, they'd praise him if he helped them. If they haven't praised me, if they haven't blessed me, and if he were not warmed, not with old worn out clothes, but with the fleece of my sheep, he would make sure that this fellow had a new garment from the fleece of his own sheep. Then, if I've not done these things, let mine arm, my strength, fall from my shoulder blade, and mine arm be broken from the bone. Let me have no strength. Why? Because destruction, calamity from God was a terror to me, and by reason of his highness I could not endure. I've known that if I didn't do right, God would punish me, so I've done right. If I've made gold my hope, that is, if I've worshipped material things, or have said to the fine gold, thou art my confidence, if I rejoice because my wealth was great, and because mine hand hath gotten much, he could have gloried in such, if he were like the world. But these were from God, and they weren't above God. If I beheld the sun, which many people worshipped when it shined, or the moon walking in brightness, and my heart hath been secretly enticed, or my mouth hath kissed my hand to worship those false gods, this also were an iniquity to be punished by the judge, or I should have denied the God that is above. Romans 1:21 and 22. Job understood you can't serve two masters. If I rejoiced at the destruction of him that hated me, or lifted up myself when evil found him, neither have I suffered my mouth to sin by wishing a curse to his soul. Job loved others, even those who would be his enemies. Never had a vindictive spirit. If the men of my tabernacle said not, oh, that we had of his flesh, we cannot be satisfied, if he didn't take care of those that worked for him. The stranger did not lodge in the street, but I opened my doors to the traveler. Genesis 18:1-3. If I covered my transgressions as Adam by hiding mine iniquity in my bosom, if I tried to hide my sin, did I fear a great multitude? Or did the contempt of families terrify me that I kept silence and went not out of the door? I wasn't afraid to answer the door. I knew that anybody that was at my door needed help, not revenge. Job's final challenge to God, Ralph Smith says, oh, that one would hear me. Behold, my desire is, the signature is what the American Standard says, that the Almighty would answer me, and that mine adversary had written a book. Surely I would take it, I would carry it, the American Standard says, upon my shoulder and bind it as a crown to me, about like Hester Prynne's Scarlet Letter A. I would wear it. If somebody could just point out where I had sinned, I'd own it. I would declare unto him the number of my steps. As a prince, I would go near him. He had the confidence like the son of a king. If my land cry against me, or that the furrows likewise thereof complain, if I have eaten the fruits thereof without money, or have caused the owner thereof to lose their life, let thistles grow instead of wheat, and cockle instead of barley. If I have mistreated even my land, let me be punished. I'm innocent. The words of Job are ended. Jameson Fawcett Brown say that is in the controversy with the friends. He spoke in the book afterwards, but not to them. Job is a great example for us.

The Bible is an absolutely incredible book. A lot of people just, they think they can't understand it, and I'm not going to question their motive of whether they want to understand it. I think they do. It's just sometimes before we approach something, we get a mental block in our head, and we think we can't do it. I used to coach T-ball and baseball a little bit, and those little kids that would be coaching, they'd go up there and they would have their mind made up that they were going to strike out, and almost every time they'd strike out. But that little kid that would go up there with the mindset he was going to hit the ball, more often than not, he'd hit the ball. Well, if we approach the Bible with a defeatist attitude that we cannot understand it, then reality is we're not going to understand it. Now, God has given us Scripture. Paul would write to Timothy and say, all Scripture is given by the inspiration of God, and it's profitable for doctrine, for reproof, for correction, for instruction in righteousness, that the man of God may be perfect, thoroughly furnished unto all good works. I quote that passage a lot because it really makes the Bible mean even more to me to think about how the words on those pages have been, they come from the breath of God. That's what the word inspiration actually means. Paul would tell Timothy, who he was very close to, even to the point that he would call Timothy a son in the faith, he would tell Timothy to study. Now, American Standard Version would say, give diligence to show thyself approved unto God, which that should be what we all want to do. After all, Ecclesiastes tells us that the whole duty of man is to fear God, keep his commandments. So Paul, in telling his young protege, this man that was following after God, that he was trying to help, he tells him, give diligence to show yourself approved unto God, a workman that needeth not to be ashamed, notice this, rightly dividing the word of truth. Now, that's the key to understanding something. Bear with me just a minute, because if you think about what the Bible is, it's 66 different books. And some people say, well, I thought it was one book. And it is. The word Biblos, which we get for the word Bible from, is actually the idea of books. It's a book of books, 66 separate books working together as one book in order to reveal to man what he needs to do to be saved. And so instead of approaching the Bible just as this massive book that we can hold in our hand that has these big names in it that are difficult to understand, sometimes what we need to do is let's just break it down. Let's rightly divide the Word of God. Starting today, I want a three-part series, and I pray that you will tune into all three parts of this as we talk about how can we understand the Bible, or better yet, maybe the question, how does the Bible fit together? Thank you for joining me, Guyton Montgomery, for Have a Bible Question, where we search God's Word for a Bible answer to your Bible question. If you're going to understand the Bible, there's a principle that we have to understand, and that's that God wants you to be saved. I want you to read with me in 2 Peter, and we're going to go to chapter 3, beginning in verse 9. He says, the Lord is not slack concerning his promise, as some men count slackness, but is long-suffering to usward, not willing that any should perish, but that all should come to repentance. See, God wants you to be saved. He didn't put you into this world so that all of a sudden he could just yank away your salvation. He really does want you to be saved, and so he has done everything he possibly could to make sure that you're saved. Now, some people would say, well, why doesn't he automatically make people to where they will have to love him and serve him? And that's a very good question. It's actually perhaps a question we need to spend a whole episode on if we haven't already done so, dealing with the problem of evil and suffering. I want to give you a quick synopsis of that answer, though, so that if we understand what God is doing and why he's doing it, then we can understand how the Bible fits together and what he has revealed to man. Well, when we think about God, the Apostle John in his writings and his epistles, he explains to us that God is love. Now, love is a very interesting thing because 1 Corinthians chapter 13 identifies for us what true love is. After the Apostle Paul would explain to them, it doesn't matter what you do in life. If you don't do it in love, it's actually

0: no avail. And so he goes on and he explains what love is with little things like love is kind, love is long-suffering, love seeketh not her own. Now, those principles are important because if God is love, realize he creating this world and putting man in it isn't about himself, it is about us. Think about love is that love is something that desires an object to be bestowed upon. Now, God is eternal in nature, and we could talk about that from passages like Genesis chapter 1, verse 1, where in the beginning God created the heavens and the earth. So even before the beginning of time, God existed. Ephesians chapter 1 talks about before the foundations of this world that God had a plan in order to redeem man. And so God in his eternal nature is being identified by John as love, but the question is, to whom is he supposed to express this love? And so what we have in Genesis chapter 1 is him creating this perfect environment to put man in, and then he places man, creates him in his own image, and that man has a soul, he has a spirit, just like God is a spirit, John chapter 4, verse 24. And so now we have him placed there, but what does God desire of man? Well, God desires two great things. And we find this in Matthew chapter 22 with the greatest and the second greatest command. Because the greatest command when Jesus was questioned is he answers this lawyer that asked him this. He said, it's to love the Lord thy God with all thy heart, with all thy soul, with all thy mind. The second is like unto it, that you love your fellow man as yourself. Well, here's the little key to this concept of love. If we are to love God, there has to be a choice. And so what God has allowed is a choice of whether to love him and to seek righteousness and to seek his commands or whether to not love him. Because if there wasn't choice, then it wouldn't really be love. I've always explained it to people in this way, is that if I went to Build-A-Bear workshop one time for my young son, and I was going to build him a bear. And you pick out the little shell of the bear. Kind of sounds creepy when you think about it, but you get the shell of the bear or whatever stuffed animal you want, and then you will take it over to this machine. But before you do, you can actually buy this little device to put in the paw or somewhere in that bear that every time you squeeze it, it'll say, I love you. And then you squeeze it again, and it says, I love you. And then you squeeze it again, it says, I love you. And then you squeeze it again, it says, I hate you. No, I'm just kidding. It says, I love you, because it's pre-programmed. It has no choice. The only thing it can say is, I love you. And so it's kind of sweet, kind of cute. You give it to your child, they squeeze it. But there is no love that comes from that bear, because there's no choice. There's no mind that they're getting to make a decision whether to love you or not. If God made us like little robots and all we could do is serve him, then that wouldn't have been love. And God, being love, desired to bestow his love upon somebody, and he desires to receive the love back, because a relationship based upon love is a reciprocal relationship. Now, if you really want to think about what true love is, if you're a parent, you know what I'm talking about. Because as a child, whenever I had my children, my child would come up to me sometimes, crawl up into my lap, not being told to, not being asked to, wrap his arms around me, hug me, and say, Daddy, I love you. Well, that meant the world to me, because he wasn't told to do that. He wasn't made to do it. He decided to do that. That's the significance of John chapter 14, verse 15, when Jesus would say, if you love me, keep my commandments. So why did God create this world? Because he loves us, and he does want a reciprocal relationship of love, which necessitated the idea of choice. And God doesn't want us to be lost. In fact, he's not slack concerning his promise, as some men count slackness, but as long-suffering to us, we're not willing that any should perish, as we noticed at the beginning of this segment. And so what was God going to do? Because in his infinite wisdom, he understood that man would not be perfect being, because even though we may be made in the image of God, we're not God. So God had a plan before the foundation of this world on what he would do to make sure that man could still be saved. And we'll talk more about that in a moment, right after this break.
1: Would you like to know more about God's Word, the Bible? 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Upon completion, mail it back in the postage paid envelope. You then receive the next lesson in the mail. 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
0: It's in the book of Ephesians that the Apostle Paul, through inspiration, would write concerning this great mystery. Now, some people really get wrapped up on the word mystery, but it's not really that complicated, because all it's talking about is the concept and idea of something that was not revealed completely by God. In fact, we are told that when Jesus was hanging on the cross, that even the angels desired to know what was taking place, because they didn't quite know what all God was doing. I want to start in Ephesians chapter 3, and then we'll go to Ephesians 1. I know that's a little backwards, but this idea of mystery actually is even found in Ephesians chapter 5, when Paul is writing to them regarding the relationship of Jesus and the church, and comparing it to the relationship of the husband and wife. Whenever he says, you know, this is a mystery of which I speak, but he's trying to explain to them this mystery. But Ephesians chapter 3, beginning in verse 9, it says, "And to make all men see what is the fellowship of the mystery which from the beginning of the world hath been hid in God, who created all things by Jesus Christ." And we stop there because this fits John chapter 1 as well, where it says, "In the beginning was the Word. The Word was with God. The Word was God." The scriptures go on and explain to us that this Word, without it, not anything would have ever been made if it wasn't for that Word. It goes on and identifies that Word as being the light. It also goes on and later on it says, "And the Word became flesh," and identifies it as Jesus Christ. And so you think about the beginning of time, and here is God, and he had a plan. He understood, if you go back to Ephesians chapter 1, and it says verse 4, "According as he hath chosen us in him," in him goes back to verse 3, where it says, "Lord Jesus Christ, according as he hath chosen us in him before the foundation of this world." So God had a plan all along. Now, keep reading. Verse 10 of chapter 3 says, "To the intent that now unto the principalities and powers in heavenly places might be known by the church the manifold wisdom of God." Now, the word manifold isn't a word that we use all the time. In fact, if we do use it today, we typically use it in the concept of a vehicle, like an exhaust manifold. And it's actually the many sides of the manifold that work together in order to be able to increase airflow into an engine or out of. I'm not much of a mechanic, so don't be impressed about that, because I had to ask somebody what a manifold did on a car. But the word manifold in the Greek there in the Bible actually means a multi-sided. And so when it says the manifold wisdom of God is the multi-sided wisdom of God. And that describes for us the Bible, because we see so many different sides of God's plan. Let's read one more verse and then we'll make a few more comments about it. Look at verse 11. "According to the eternal purpose." Now, I love that word purpose there, because that word purpose means prothesis, or that's the word that it comes from, which means pro, the idea before, thesis. When we use that word, we think about like a thesis for a paper, in which your thesis statement tells you what you're going to do and how you're going to do it. So it's the, you know what you want to do, you know how you're going to do it, but you know it before, prothesis, according to the purpose, the eternal purpose, which he purposed. And that one word there is the idea of to make a path. And so we see that word purpose twice, but it's two different words in the Greek. One is to know what you're going to do beforehand, but the second one meaning is to make a path to carry out the purpose that you had. And so he says, which he purposed in Christ Jesus our Lord. And so what was God's eternal purpose in this multi-sided plan? It was to bring Jesus into this world in order to save man. We'll notice more about this in a moment when we go back to Ephesians 1, but let's take a quick break.
2: Throughout history, the path of life has been for most an unknown path. The struggle of mankind to find meaning, to know from where we came, to ultimately know where we'll end up. Questions like, is there a God? Or what would God have me to do? All these questions can have an answer if we know where to look. The Bible. At Milestone, we offer biblical worship, Bible classes, website resources, and more. 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Check out our Facebook page, or better yet, visit us in person.
0: So we noticed in Ephesians chapter 3 this concept and idea that there is an eternal purpose that God had for man, and that included Christ Jesus. This fits into Ephesians chapter 1, and we kind of referenced this already in the previous segment when we talked about verse 3 and 4, that it was before the foundation of this world, that it was in Jesus Christ that God had purposed in order to save man. But there's a few more verses in chapter 1 that I want us to look to. We start reading in the idea of, let's say verse 9. He says here, having made known unto us the mystery of his will. Now you notice that word again, mystery. The same word that was used over there in Ephesians chapter 3, right there in verse 9. And so he says, having made known unto us the mystery of his will, according to his good pleasure, which he hath purposed in himself, that in the dispensation of the fullness of times he might gather together in one all things in Christ, both which are in heaven and which are on earth, even in him. Now, I pause there for a moment because you see this little phrase that talks about the fullness of times. You find that phrase also being used in Galatians chapter 4 and verse 4, talking that Jesus came in the fullness of times. So we start seeing how some of this fits together, and I realize it may still be a little confusing, but watch the next two episodes because we're going to make all of this fit together so that you can understand how does the Bible fit together. But what we see is that God did have a mystery. He had a purpose. It wasn't being done by accident. It wasn't being done ad hoc. It was being done with purpose, making a plan. It was through Jesus because he wants us to be saved, but this mystery can now be made known. And it says in verse 11, in whom also we have obtained an inheritance, being predestinated according to the purpose of him who worketh all things after the counsel of his own will. And a lot of people think of predestination as the idea that, well, Guyton may be predestined to not be saved, and Ray, our video guy who works with me and preacher here at the Milestone Congregation, well, he's predestined that he will be saved. It's not talking about the individuals and our choices, because we do have the power of choice. He's talking about the plan, and that plan being through the man, Jesus Christ. All right, so when we think about this beautiful concept, is that he wants all of this being done according to verse 11, according to the purpose of him who worketh all things after the counsel of his own will. Now, let's go back to the beginning of the episode, because we said, what is God's will? We went to the epistle of Peter when he says, God's not willing that any should perish, but that all should come to repentance. So God wants you to be saved, but he understood before he created this world, Ephesians 1, verse 3 and 4, that we would need redemption. So that would be through Jesus Christ. So he came up with a multi-sided plan that was his eternal purpose, Ephesians 3, 9 through 11. He kept it a mystery, but now it's been revealed to us in these pages. Why did he keep it a mystery, though? We'll talk about that here in just a moment.
3: We hope you're enjoying the program, but here's a question for you. Do you live in the Milton Pace area and want to know more about Jesus? If so, then we invite you to the Margaret Street Church of Christ in Milton, Florida. We're a loving family striving to know Jesus and follow his teachings in the New Testament. We offer classes and activities for all ages of children and youth, verse-by-verse Bible study for adults, and family-based events throughout the year. 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Come see what our Margaret Street family is all about. Your life will be blessed.

0: the logical question that comes is, why did God keep this stuff a mystery? Why not just tell us from the very beginning? Why not just instantly give us the sacrifice? Well, that goes back to what we talked in the earlier part of this episode, and this idea of love and free will, that God has given us a spirit that we need to try and align with His spirit so that we can choose to love God, to obey Him, and to obtain the salvation that He has freely offered unto all men. Now, if God has given us the plan already, then man could choose to mess up the plan. And so God, in His infinite wisdom, knowing what man would do, by keeping it hid, He could allow for free will, for their choices, but still to carry out His will by taking into account what their free will choice would be. It sounds confusing, I know, but let's look to Scripture and substantiate this. After all, the program's called Bible Answers, or Have a Bible Question, where we say we have a Bible answer for your Bible questions. Look to Acts chapter 4, beginning in verse 26. It says, "The kings of the earth stood up, and the rulers were gathered together against the Lord and against His Christ. For of a truth against thy holy child Jesus, whom thou hast anointed, both Herod and Pontius Pilate, with the Gentiles and the people of Israel, were gathered together. For to do whatsoever thy hand and thy counsel determined before to be done." That fits in with this concept of Ephesians chapter 3, verse 9 through 11, where it was the eternal purpose of God, that manifold wisdom, that through Jesus, Ephesians chapter 1, that He would be saved. Yes, Jesus would be the propitiation for our sins. He would be the sacrifice. And so it says here that these men, the Pontius Pilate, the Herod, the Gentiles, the people of Israel, all four of these work together. Which is really ironic, because these four groups of people, if you really could say three groups, the government, the Gentiles, and the Jews, they didn't work together for anything, but they did when it came to crucifying Jesus. And so why did they do so? Well, verse 28, "For to do whatsoever thy hand," God's hand, and God's counsel determined before to be done. But I know what you're saying. I thought it was their choice. If He decided they would do it, how come it's their choice if it was His will? Turn with me to 1 Corinthians chapter 2, verse 7 through 10, because it's in this passage that we can notice the answer to this. 1 Corinthians chapter 2, beginning verse 7, it says, "But we speak the wisdom of God in a mystery." Notice that connection, going back to Ephesians. "Even the hidden wisdom which God ordained before the world unto our glory, which none of the princes of this world had knew. For had they known it, they would not have crucified the Lord of glory." Why did He keep it a mystery? Because if they had known, then they would have chose not to. For God to carry out His eternal purpose for man, He had to keep it a mystery so that He could allow people to use their free will and not for Him to have to force anyone to do anything. So how does the Bible fit together? Stay tuned. In just a moment, we're going to summarize this and encourage you to watch the next two episodes as we come to a close today.
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0: So we've seen that God has done everything with a purpose, and it was by His wisdom that He did keep it hid from man But everything he has done has been done for man so that we can be saved. He doesn't want anybody to perish. He created us because of his love for us, because God is love. And all he desires from us is that we love him. And part of love is loving him is keeping his commandments. He has done all this understanding that we need salvation. So before he created us, he had us a savior, and that's Jesus Christ. And we read of him in John chapter 1. Now, I realize I've thrown a lot out there, but all of this is to help us understand how does the Bible fit together. What we're going to do starting next week is we're going to go back to the Old Testament and see how does the Old Testament fit this God's eternal purpose for man that we've talked about this week. The week after, we're going to talk about the New Testament and how does it fit together with God's eternal purpose. Because the Bible's not a bunch of separate books that stand alone, but there's 66 separate books that go together in a harmonious effort to show us this mystery. I encourage you, make sure you watch the next two episodes so that you can understand how does the Bible fit together. And as always, don't forget, you can submit your Bible question to us to have it answered right here on the air by going to haveabiblequestion.com.
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0: this world.
1: The question, who is Jesus, is not as simple as it seems,
2: right?
1: Because there's so much to unpack. But we do have an issue in the world of people saying, okay, yeah, in theory, Jesus is just as great as Santa Claus. He's a great story. He helps children behave, but that's really it. There, you know, Santa is not this, and Jesus is the same thing as Santa. How do we prove that Jesus is a real being? What would you do if someone asked for proof?
2: Well, there's extra biblical proof. We have the writings from the first century of historians. If all we have and people were to take the Bible and just say, look at it from a historical document, there is much proof about who he was associated with and all of that, and coming before Pilate and all of that well documented as well. And so those are things that I think are key when you look at, we can go outside the Bible to see evidence that, yes, he was a real man.

0: that suit.
1: Hello and welcome again to Counterpoint. I'm Mike Hixon, and with me as always, B.J. Clark. And we are so grateful for the opportunity to study with you. We encourage you to stay with us the next half hour as we talk about the resurrection from the dead. B.J., today as we talk about the resurrection from the dead, the resurrection of Christ is really fundamental to everything as it relates to the future resurrection. I know that there are a lot of people that, you know, when we talk about the resurrection, in their minds, it's some fanciful theory, almost sci-fi type stuff. But, you know, the Bible talks definitively about the body being raised from the dead. And so when we look at the resurrection of Christ, to understand that that is fundamental to everything, as a matter of fact, Christianity really stands or falls on the basis of the resurrected Christ. So how do we counter those who say, yeah, but?
2: When I heard you say the word resurrection, I thought in my mind, what a happy thought that is. I mean, think about it. I'm not going through a midlife crisis or anything, but I think about resurrection a lot more now than I did 20 years ago when I was younger, because I realize as I grow older, my mortality becomes more and more of a reality as I think about the fact that I'm not going to be here forever, and I want to maximize the time that I have. But here's the beautiful news. For the Christian, death is not the end. It's a means to an end. It is a stepping stone to a higher plateau. And the promise of the resurrection, for as in Adam all die, doesn't sound so good. But in Christ all shall be made alive, according to 1 Corinthians chapter 15, verse number 22. And so I do have hope. I know resurrection is possible. And I tell you, I think about Abraham as a man to imitate when it comes to this, because when he was told to kill Isaac, he had to be thinking as a human being, no, wait, I was told at 75 years old we'd have Isaac. I waited a quarter of a century to get him. He's now grown up to a certain age, old enough to carry wood, and we don't know his exact age, but he'd been around a while. And God says, Abraham, I want you to kill him. Hebrews 11:19, Mike, says that Abraham accounted that God was able to raise him from the dead. Now, here's what I'd like to ask. How many recorded resurrections do you and I find between Genesis 1 and Genesis 21, leading into chapter 22, where Abraham could draw from and say, I remember that guy was raised from the dead, and so that's probably possible. How did Abraham know resurrection was possible even before it had even happened? Because he knew this: if God can make a man from the dust of the earth, and he did, Genesis 2, then even if he returns to dust, Genesis 3:19, God can raise him from the dead and animate him and make him live again.
1: That's exactly right. And you know, BJ, and I think that's a tremendous example to use, because, and really it goes back to Abraham is in Hebrews chapter 11 because of what? Because of faith.
2: Mm-hmm.
1: And acting upon the promises of God, or acting upon the Word of God. BJ, we talk about the resurrection in 1 Corinthians chapter 15, and you were talking about it's a happy subject. You know, in 1 Corinthians chapter 13, most people would identify that as a chapter devoted to love. That's what a lot of people would say. Now, in the context, he's talking about spiritual gifts, but that's a chapter that many people would say, well, it's all about love. Hebrews 11, it's about faith. But you know what? In 1 Corinthians 15, it's about hope.
2: Yes.
1: Hope in the resurrection. And really, Paul, in making his argument for the resurrection, he basically points out, look, if Christ hasn't been raised, Christianity as we know it, number one, it would be profitless. Number two, it'd be pointless. I mean, what's the point in going through the mechanics of Christianity if the dead aren't raised? And so, in 1 Corinthians 15, one of the first things that he does, BJ, is he talks about the proof of the resurrection. He talks about the eyewitness testimony, and then of course you can take into account also the empty tomb. But what about those eyewitnesses to the resurrected Christ, BJ?
2: There are some people who've claimed they were having a a hallucination. Now, people can have hallucinations, but to have 500 people at once have the same exact hallucination is not logical. And Paul talks about the fact in 1 Corinthians 15 that he was seen of Cephas, Jesus was, after his resurrection, then of the 12. After that, he was seen of above 500 brethren at once. And he said, the greater part of those are still alive. You could ask them about it. They haven't died yet. And then after that, he was seen of James, and then of all the apostles, and last of all, he was seen of me also. And think about that. That's one of the most compelling proofs of the resurrection. The very man who'd been persecuting the church and doing the best he could to eliminate Christianity as it would become known is the very man who suddenly realizes, wait a minute, I'm hearing from the resurrected Christ. The resurrection happened, and I will stake my life on it. I will live and die for it. And that's what Paul did, and he acknowledges Christ's resurrection as the key to his own death, burial, and resurrection in water. Why was Paul being willing to go down into a watery grave and come up and believe that he actually had a new life? Because he knew Jesus had died, was buried, and came out and started a new life, and therefore baptism means something to us.
1: Well, and you know, you look at well, what Luke said in Acts chapter 1, that Jesus showed himself alive by many infallible, unmistakable proofs being seen by them over the span of 40 days. And, you know, we talk about doubting Thomas, and you mentioned Saul of Tarsus a minute ago, but sometimes we give Thomas a hard time because he wanted the proof.
2: Right.
1: And after having seen the proof, his response was, my Lord, my God. Now, BJ, we don't have the luxury of visibly looking at the resurrected Christ. We don't have the luxury of examining the print of the nails and looking at the at his side that was pierced with a spear. But we can sift through this evidence, and this evidence is credible.
2: Right.
1: And we can draw the same conclusion that Jesus Christ was indeed raised from the dead. And you know, there are some people that say, well, you know, the disciples stole his body. Really? Why?
2: What would have transformed them from a band of cowards? They all forsook him and fled, Mark 14:50, into a group of individuals who said, we don't care if you tell us to quit preaching the resurrection or not. We don't care what you do to us. We're preaching the resurrection of Christ. What transformed them from scared rabbits who ran at the moment they thought they were going to be arrested to individuals who wouldn't back down to the temple hierarchy and said, no, we're going to stand up for what's right? It was the fact that they'd been revolutionized by the resurrection, and they'd been changed because they'd seen the proof, and they were living proof of it.
1: That's exactly. And you know, BJ, if you look at the book of Acts, isn't it amazing the emphasis on the resurrection of Christ? You can start in chapter 1, and you can begin going through the chapters, and there is a lot of emphasis on preaching the resurrected Christ. Matter of fact, Peter said on Pentecost Day that they were witnesses to the resurrected Christ, and so it is foundational to everything. Now, in 1 Corinthians 15, Paul goes on to say down in chapter 15, verse 50, flesh and blood cannot inherit the kingdom of God, neither does corruption inherit incorruption. And then in verse 51, he said, behold, I tell you a mystery. We shall not all sleep, but rather, he said, we shall all be changed in a moment, in the twinkling of an eye, at the last trumpet. Now, when he talks about the last trumpet here, I'm reminded of what Paul said in 1 Thessalonians chapter 4, when he said the Lord would descend from heaven with a shout, with the voice of the archangel, with the trumpet of God. I know that there are a lot of folks that have this idea, BJ, that when Jesus comes, there's some that would say he's going to come secretly and rapture the church away. But when the Lord Jesus comes, everyone's going to know about it.
2: Mm-hmm.
1: And there is the general resurrection of the dead. Those who live for Christ, those who didn't live for Christ, they're all being raised the same day, the same time, right?
2: That's absolutely right. In fact, the religious world is teaching that there's going to be this resurrection of the dead, the righteous dead, And then there's going to be 1,000 years intervening before another resurrection will take place. In fact, some would say 1,007 years, because allegedly you've got 7 years of great tribulation going on the earth. The saints are in heaven with Jesus, and they're coming back after 7 years, set up shop on the earth for 1,000 years, and then there'll be a final resurrection. So the problem with that is, Mike, that Jesus Christ pinpointed the resurrection day as the last day of human history. As a matter of fact, he went out of his way almost to make that clear. In John chapter 6 and verse number 37, he says that you've actually make it verse number 44. He says, well, let me get in the right chapter. I'm in chapter 5. Now in John 6 and verse number 39, that's where I want to be. John 6:39. This is the Father's will which has sent me, that of all which he's given me I should lose nothing, but what? Should raise it up again. When are you going to raise up those that are yours, Jesus? At the last day. Next verse. This is the will of him that sent me, that everyone which sees the Son and believes on him may have everlasting life, and I will raise him up. When will you raise up the ones? At the last day. So you don't miss it. Verse 44. No man can come to the Father except the Father. No man can come to me except the Father which has sent me draw him. I'll raise him up. When will you do it? At the last day. And then you go on down to verse number 54. Whoso eateth my flesh and drinketh my blood hath eternal life. I will raise him up at the last day. Well, wait a minute. The premillennialists, some of our religious friends tell us, no, the righteous are going to be raised 1,007 years before the last day. But that's not what the Bible says. There's one last day. It's that's the right day of judgment. And resurrection, a general resurrection, John 5:28-29, the hour is coming in which all that are in the grave shall hear his voice. Come forth, they that have done good, the righteous, to resurrection of life. They that have done evil, to the resurrection of damnation. One resurrection guaranteed by one resurrection, the resurrection of Christ.
1: Yeah, and you know, BJ, you just triggered a thought in my mind, and that is the harmony of Scripture. Everything that you said blends beautifully together in harmony with the Word of God. Now, those very same people are saying and say that when Jesus comes, he's going to set up his kingdom. But Paul doesn't teach that in 1 Corinthians 15, does he?
2: In fact, he says he's going to deliver it up, not set it up. So
1: quite a difference.
2: It's going to be already in existence. As a matter of fact, in verse number 23, this is an interesting order of things. He mentions Christ at his coming. So this is about the second coming of Christ. What we should read then, if premillennialism is true, is then cometh the 1,000-year reign. But we don't read that. What we read is, then comes the end. This is the end. When he shall have not set up the kingdom, but have delivered up the kingdom to God, even the Father. And instead of becoming a ruler, he's going to put down all rule and all authority and power. He must reign until he's put all his enemies under his feet. And the last enemy that shall be destroyed is death. So the day of judgment is not the beginning of the kingdom. It's the time when the kingdom is delivered up to the Father, and we get to live forevermore with our resurrected bodies in a spiritual place called heaven.
1: So, BJ, we talk about the kingdom, the church, and the fact, as you pointed out, verse 24, when the Lord Jesus comes, he will deliver that kingdom up to God the Father. Back in Acts chapter 2, when Peter preached the resurrected Christ and convicted those people of sin on the basis of the gospel of Christ, you remember in verse 30, Peter said that according to the flesh, God would raise up the Christ to do what? To sit on his throne. Okay? The question is Jesus now sitting upon a throne? Well, the answer would be yes, and Peter makes it abundantly clear in Acts chapter 2. And you know, BJ, if you have a king, you have to have a kingdom.
2: Mm-hmm.
1: Jesus, according to Paul in 1 Timothy chapter 6, is the King of kings and Lord of Lords. Okay, does he have a kingdom? Well, in Colossians chapter 1, Paul said, writing to the church in Colossae in about AD 61 or 62, he said that those people had been delivered out of the power of darkness, and then they had been translated into the kingdom of God's dear Son. Okay, now wait a minute. If the kingdom is yet to come, how could they have been in the kingdom, as Paul said?
2: Only in prospect. You know, I tell our students sometimes when we're in the classroom at the school, I said, do you know that there was a time when where you are now was only a blueprint on a page? It wasn't a reality yet. It was planned, but it had not yet become a reality. I could not say to you when that blueprint was in existence, come into the classroom, because the classroom wasn't there yet. But I could say, we're building a classroom that you are be invited to come into, and now that it's here, I don't have to anticipate it. It's already here. And the kingdom, Jesus, it was planned before the world began. The kingdom of Christ was in the mind of God. The church was in the mind of God, Ephesians 3, 9 to 11. It was planned, but it wasn't present yet. By the time it was prepared for and finally presented on the day of Pentecost, those people became members of the church. And at that moment, Christ started sitting on his throne as king over a kingdom. Daniel 7 depicts him going back to heaven to receive a kingdom, not him going back to heaven and then coming back here to receive one.
1: Exactly right.
2: They've got it all out of kilter.
1: And you know, BJ, if you go back to, for example, Daniel in Daniel chapter 2, and Daniel is pointing to the coming of this indestructible kingdom, I don't think that it's happenstance that when John the Baptist began his public ministry that he said, repent, for the kingdom of heaven is at hand. When Jesus began his public ministry, he echoed the very same thoughts according to Matthew 4:17.
2: Right.
1: And then in Matthew 16, Jesus said, I will build my church on the basis of the confession that Peter made that he was the Christ, the Son of the living God. He said, I'm going to build my church. The gates of Hades shall not prevail against it. And then he said, and I will give unto you. And really in chapter 18, that promise of giving the keys of the kingdom to Peter was also, that promise was made to all the apostles.
2: Right.
1: They were given keys to the kingdom. Well, when did that kingdom come to pass?
2: Mm-hmm.
1: Pentecost Day.
2: If the kingdom did not come to pass, then they died without ever getting to use the keys that God said he was giving them. So what point is for me to get? I'm going to give you the keys to a building that's not going to be built for 2,000 years, but at least you'll have the keys to it. Come on. We know better than that.
1: That's right.
2: The church, the kingdom, the house of God came into existence. I can prove to you beyond any shadow of doubt that the throne Jesus started sitting on was in heaven and not on earth. And I can prove to you beyond any shadow of a doubt it cannot be on earth if Jeremiah the prophet told the truth.
1: That's right.
2: In Jeremiah 22 and verse number 28, he's talking about a man by the name of Coniah, also known as Jeconiah. And here's what he said about him in verse 30. Write this man childless, a man that shall not prosper in his days, for no man of his seed shall prosper, sitting upon the throne of David and ruling anymore in Judah. It doesn't say that he couldn't sit upon the throne of David, but it says he won't sit upon the throne of David in Judah. Guess where premillennialists claim Jesus is going to be sitting upon the throne of David? They say it's going to happen in Jerusalem, in Judah. The very thing Jeremiah said is impossible.
1: That's right.
2: They say, hang your hope on it. And Jeremiah said, it can never happen.
1: And what did we say about the harmony of Scripture? You know, BJ, you made me think about 2 Samuel chapter 7, when God made a promise to David. You know, David wanted to build a temple, wanted to build a house for God. God said no. But you remember in 2 Samuel chapter 7, God said in the long ago, when your days are fulfilled and you rest with your fathers, I will set up your seed after you, who will come from your body, and I will establish his kingdom. Okay, whose kingdom? It's God's kingdom.
2: It is.
1: What kind of kingdom is it? It is a spiritual entity. He said, he shall build a house for my name. Today we talk about the church of the living God, the house of God. He said, and I will establish the throne of his kingdom forever.
2: There you go.
1: Okay? So, did God make that come to pass? Yes, he did. And you know, when God began unfolding his redemptive plan, BJ, and you well know this, the church was a major part.
2: Yeah.
1: As a matter of fact, you've got Christ on the one hand, the church on the other hand, and both were essential to God's redemptive plan. Why is that? Because the church is the house of the saved.
2: That's right. Think about Zechariah's day. They'd been home from captivity when Zechariah wrote. They'd finally come home from captivity, and they want to know, now what? What's next? They didn't have an earthly king again like they did before they went into captivity, but they anticipated the coming of a one who would, Zechariah 6:12, he would be called the branch. Guess who is called the branch in Isaiah 11:1, Jeremiah 23? It is Jesus Christ. The branch, he shall grow up out of his place, he shall build the temple of the Lord, and then watch verse 13, he shall build, what, upon this rock I will, what?
1: Build my church.
2: What is the church called in Ephesians 2? It's likened to a temple. It's called that in 1 Corinthians 3, 1 Corinthians 6.
1: Sure is.
2: And so here we see the one who would build the temple of the Lord, would bear the glory, sit and rule upon his throne, and woe, he shall be a priest upon his throne. But Hebrews 8:4, Mike, as you well know, says he cannot be what?
1: Priest on earth.
2: He can't be a priest on earth. But at the same time that he's on his throne ruling, he is a priest. If he can't be a priest on earth, then his throne can't be on earth. Or Zechariah 6:12 and 13 is completely false. But wait a minute. He is on his throne right now. He passed into the heavens, Hebrews 4:14. He's on his throne and he's ruling on the throne of David, and it's not in Judah, it's in heaven.
1: That's exactly right. And you know, BJ, the reason we want to emphasize this is because there are so many people in the world today, they have this misconception of the kingdom of God, the church, and they have this idea that God set the kingdom aside for a period of time and that we're now living in the church age. Listen, the church age, the kingdom age, it's here. Mm-hmm. We're in the kingdom. John said he was in the kingdom in Revelation chapter 1.
2: That's right.
1: And so how does a person get into the kingdom? Well, they're baptized into Christ. Jesus in John chapter 3 said, except a man be born again, he cannot see the kingdom of God. Okay? It's the new birth puts us in the new kingdom, or puts us in the kingdom, and we need to be in the kingdom to be saved.
2: The kingdom is really a major theme in the entire preaching of our Lord Jesus Christ. He sent his apostles to preach the kingdom of God. He sent the 70 out to preach the kingdom of God. The kingdom is what was always anticipated. Daniel 2 says, look at the kingdom of Babylon. Powerful? Yes. But it will evaporate.
1: That's
2: it'll
1: right.
2: Go. And who will, Medo-Persia will knock Babylon off. Okay, I guess Medo-Persia will be here forever. When's the last time you heard anything about Medo-Persia in modern day kingdom power? Okay, Medo-Persia is knocked off by Greece. Alexander the Great. And you mentioned earlier, well, someone says, I've never seen Jesus, and so how do you know he really existed? No one watching this program ever saw Alexander the Great with their own eyes in the flesh. And yet he existed because we have credible evidence from eyewitnesses who saw him, who know he existed. We have the same thing with Jesus. Alexander the Great knocks off Medo-Persia. Well, I guess he's here to stay. You know his time on earth was short.
1: Sure.
2: And the kingdom of Greece did not last. Here comes Rome. Rome will knock Greece off. I guess Rome's here to stay. In AD 476, they were gone. But long before that, in the days of the Roman kings, a kingdom was established that is still here.
1: That's
2: it
1: right.
2: Will never be destroyed. Where would you point the bombs if you were trying to destroy it? You can't, because it's not physical, it's spiritual. It's the kingdom of Christ, and it started in Acts 2.
1: Sure is. And you know what? That's a beautiful thought. And BJ, as we think about the kingdom of God and the importance of being in the kingdom and the fact that one day those who belong to the kingdom will be delivered up to the Father, and you say, well, how relevant is that to me, and how relevant is the resurrection of Christ to me? Well, listen to Peter in 1 Peter 1. Blessed be the God and Father of our Lord Jesus Christ, who according to his abundant mercy has begotten us again to a living hope through the resurrection of Jesus Christ from the dead. Okay? Upon the basis of the resurrection of Christ, what do we have? We have an inheritance.
2: Mm-hmm.
1: Incorruptible, undefiled. And he said, it does not fade away. It is reserved in heaven for you. BJ, I dare say most people that I know, I'd say about everybody I know, they all want to go to heaven. We all want to go to heaven. So what would a person need to do to get in the kingdom and then to have the assurance of when they're raised from the dead, then go home to be with God?
2: You mentioned Nicodemus earlier. He came to Jesus in John 3. He said, Rabbi, we know you're a teacher come from God. No man can do the miracles you do except God be with him. Jesus penetrates right to the heart of what Nicodemus really needed and said, I say unto thee, except a man be born again, he cannot see the kingdom of God. Born again? How can a man be born again when he's old? What, is he going to his mother's womb a second time and be born? Except a man be born of water and of the Spirit, he cannot enter into the kingdom of heaven. Okay, wait a minute. How am I born of water and of the Spirit? I've probably told about this man before, but the short story about this man is that a man in Knoxville, Tennessee, many years ago, 92 years old, was reading John 3, saw this, except a man be born of water and of the Spirit. He's trying to think, what does that mean? And then he remembered in his reading a few days earlier, he had read about a man that heard Jesus preached. And the Holy Spirit gave the preacher a message. That preacher gave the message of the Holy Spirit to that man, the eunuch. And the next thing the eunuch said was, see, here is water. What doth hinder me to be baptized? And this man, 92-year-old Pop Collins in Knoxville, Tennessee, said he heard the message of the Holy Spirit and saw how a man wanted to be born of water. That's what I want to do. I've read the message of the Holy Spirit in this word. I want to be baptized in water. So he called up his preacher and said, will you come pick me up and take me down to the church building and baptize me? His preacher was from a denomination that didn't believe that was essential. So he said, Pop, you don't need to do that. You did years ago. You got down at the mourner's bench. You asked Jesus into your heart. You were saved then. Pop said, I thought I was, but I've never been born of water and the Spirit, and I can't enter the kingdom of God if I haven't. His preacher wouldn't do it. Pop got on the yellow pages, called every church that he could come to. Every single one of them wanted to lead him in the sinner's prayer. And he said, no, I want... So he got desperate. He called Baptist Hospital in Knoxville, Tennessee. The woman operating the switchboard, member of the church at Young High Church of Christ then, said, sir, where do you live? She was able... She said, Baptist Hospital, how may I help you? He said, could you connect me with the baptizing department, please? And she said, sir, you know you've called a hospital. He said, I know, but I thought you might have someone there who can perform baptisms upon request because of the name of your hospital. She called her local preacher. He went and studied with Pop. They took Pop, they dipped him gently beneath a watery grave of baptism after they took his confession, and he went on his way rejoicing because he had now entered into the kingdom of God. He was born of water and of the Spirit, and he's passed away since, but now he's able to enjoy the heavenly kingdom that Paul anticipated in 2 Timothy chapter 4, 18 and following.
1: What a great story, BJ. Great story to end on. And you know what? Might be somebody's watching today, and they haven't been born of the water and Spirit. They want to do so. They can contact us. We'd be happy to accommodate them any
2: Absolutely.
1: Way possible.
2: Yes, sir.
1: Thank you, as always, for being a part of our program. Hope to see you back here next week. Until then, God bless you.
0: In Acts chapter 19, people were baptized into Christ and the church was established in Ephesus. Later, Paul wrote them a letter and said that they had been saved by God's grace through faith. But what exactly does that mean? Number one, grace is God's part. Titus 2:11 says the grace of God appeared bringing salvation to all men, instructing us. God's grace instructed Noah how to survive the flood, instructed Joshua how to conquer Jericho, and today it instructs us how to be saved from our sins. Number two, salvation is through faith. It's interesting, many of the Greek manuscripts say through the faith in Ephesians 2:8. Faith is our part in obeying God's plan. It's the gospel. Hebrews 5:9 says God is the author of eternal salvation to those who obey him. Obey what? His plan, the gospel. And how? Well, we hear the gospel, believe it, repent of our sins, confess his name, and are finally baptized into Christ, where we contact his blood and our sins are washed away.

0: has said concerning singing praise to Him. I know that there are probably any number of people in the denominational world that don't necessarily understand the gravity of this issue. For some, they may say, well, that's just a preference. But when we talk about the usage or non-usage of an instrument of music in worship, it's not because we prefer not to have instruments, but rather there's a biblical background. So how do you counter those that don't necessarily understand it's an authority issue?
1: First thing that I would do personally is point out that God cares about how we worship Him in general, whatever the dispensation, whatever the age. You don't have to read many pages into the Bible to find out that worshiping God as you see fit does not necessarily mean God's okay with that, because Cain and Abel both worshiped. They both worshiped God. Right. It wasn't as if Cain was worshiping some other god. Mm-hmm. But his worship to that God was incorrect, unauthorized, not by faith. And Abel's sacrifice was more excellent than Cain's. That's Genesis 4. Leviticus 10, 1 and 2 show us Nadab and Abihu, priests of God, being stricken dead by God because they offered a worship to God that was not authorized, which the Lord had not commanded.
0: That's right.
1: Well, extrapolate that principle into throughout the Bible, really, and into our New Testament age, and we suddenly discover that whatsoever we do in word or in deed, we are to do all in the name of the Lord Jesus, Colossians 3:17, meaning by His authority. And so we have an obligation to find out what is it that God wants us to do, and then to do it the way that He authorized us to do it. And if He said, here's how I want to do it, He doesn't have to tell us all the ways He doesn't want us to do it.
0: Well, you know, BJ, I couldn't help but think, as you were talking a moment ago, that God often is very specific in addressing exactly what He wants. You mentioned a moment ago the worship of Cain and Abel, and then, of course, Nadab and Abihu. And they offered God strange fire, which He had commanded not. As a result of that, the Bible says that they were put to death. But nonetheless, think about Noah for a minute in Genesis chapter 6, when God said to Noah, Noah, I want you to build an ark of gopher wood.
1: Yep.
0: And I want you to build that ark 450 feet long, 75 feet wide, 45 feet high. I want you to use pitch without and within. Well, what if He had said, you know, I really don't see the need to put pitch on the outside and inside. I mean, if I put it on the inside, the water's not going to get through. No. God said, I want it inside, outside. Right. I want a window, I want a door, I want three decks. And then the Bible says, thus did Noah according to all that God commanded him. So would he have been saved had he innovated in the building of that ark?
1: Absolutely not. You know as well as I do that in Genesis 6:14, when He said, make thee an ark of gopher wood, that God was not obligated to say, just so there's no misunderstanding, let me now catalog all the other woods in the world that exist and give you an explicit, thou shalt not use this type of wood, this type of wood, that type of wood. How big would the Bible have to be if God had to tell us every single thing He didn't want us to do? No, like we order at a restaurant, here's what I want. We don't have to go through the menu and say, but make sure you don't bring me this, and don't bring me that, and don't bring me this, that, or the other. We tell what we want, and that authorizes only what we've specified. Exactly. And not anything but that.
0: Yeah, I think about, in relationship to what you just said, what about Uzzah in 2 Samuel chapter 6?
1: Right.
0: You remember Uzzah, they were transporting the ark on a new cart, and the Bible had already been very specific in the guidelines concerning the transportation of the ark of God. In the book of Numbers, in chapter 7, you remember God gave to the sons of, well, to the sons of Gershon, if I recall correctly, they received two carts, four oxen. Right. The sons of Merari, they received four carts, eight oxen.
1: Right.
0: But then to the sons of Kohath, the Bible says He gave none.
1: Because
0: their service was in the holy things. How'd they transport those holy things?

0: on their shoulders. That's what the record says.
1: Yeah, it says explicitly, because of the service of the sanctuary belonging unto them was to bear upon their shoulders. Now, God didn't have to say, here are all the ways I don't want you to do it. Exodus 25, he tells them, I want you to carry it by the poles. Mm-hmm. And then number 7, he shows, I don't want you using oxen carts. That's why he didn't give them one.
0: That's right.
1: And yet, what do they turn around and do? They use an oxen cart. And so God doesn't have to say, here's what I don't want. I was thinking a simple example also in 2 Kings chapter 2 and verse number 2. Elijah said to Elisha, tarry here, the Lord has sent me to Bethel. And Elisha said, as the Lord liveth, as thy soul liveth, I won't leave thee. So they went down to Bethel. Now, then verse 4, the Lord sent me to Jericho. So they came to Jericho, last part of the verse. When God told the prophet where he wanted him to go, Bethel, Jericho, did God have an obligation to say, just so there's no misunderstanding, Elijah, I don't want you to go to this city. I don't want you to go to this one, this one, this one, this one, this one. Once he said Jericho, once he said Bethel, anything that wasn't Jericho and wasn't Bethel, he was not allowed or authorized to do. Sing and make melody in your heart, Ephesians 5:19. Once God makes that crystal clear statement, he doesn't have to go through the laundry list of all the other things you should not do. Just do that, because that's the only thing God just authorized you to do.
0: Well, I think that's exactly right. Matter of fact, you and I were talking before the program today. I was listening to a former instructor of mine when I was in college, William Woodson, and he was retelling the account years ago of a debate that took place between a Christian church preacher and a preacher in the Lord's church. And he said that the debate centered on instrumental music. The brother in the Lord's church went to the chalkboard and wrote Colossians 3:16, and then he wrote Ephesians 5:19, and he put sing over those two verses. Then on the other side of the chalkboard, he put play. And he told the Christian church preacher, he said, now I've given you the verses for what we do. He said, I want you to go to the chalkboard and give me the verses for what you do. Well, the Christian church preacher went back to the podium and went into his spiel as to why instrumental music was authorized by God, never touching what the brother had said about Ephesians 5:19, Colossians 3, in relationship to providing a scripture. And so he said this went on for several days. And the Christian church preacher recounted the fact that the elders called him in on the very first night. And they said, brother, we're disappointed in you, because this fellow went to the chalkboard, gave us verses for what he does. You didn't write anything up. And he said, well, brethren, I tell you what, if you'll give me a verse, I'll be happy to write it up. And they said, you mean to tell us we don't have a verse to support it? He said, that's what I'm telling you. Well, this fella came to the conclusion that instrumental music was not authorized by God, came out of the Christian church, became a gospel preacher. So the point is that when God specifies something, that naturally excludes everything else.
1: And we have no problem understanding that when it comes to the Lord's Supper. Unleavened bread, fruit of the vine. God didn't say, and by the way, don't you dare use this, this, this, and this. He didn't have to.
0: No.
1: Unleavened bread, fruit of the vine. Anything that's not unleavened bread, fruit of the vine, is not authorized by God. And it's interesting that some people can make that logical comprehension when it comes to how we determine what elements to use in the Lord's Supper. They would never go for pizza and Coca-Cola on the Lord's table just because the Bible never says not to. They would certainly emphasize unleavened bread, fruit of the vine. You can't beat what God said do. Just do it. Just do what God says.
0: You know, I'm reminded of a story that I heard from a brother that was attending a denominational school, a matter of fact, a Baptist background. And he said he was taking a class, and he said, really, it was really a class on Baptist doctrine. But nonetheless, he said, during the course of the class, that the teacher said in the first century, baptism was the means for salvation. That you had to be baptized, that people in the first century, they were saved by being baptized into Christ. He said, but now, you don't have to be baptized. He said, all that's changed now. And so this brother said that he just sort of tucked that away. And he said a couple of days later, professor was talking about the Lord's Supper. And he said, now, we use unleavened bread, fruit of the vine. And so this fellow raises his hand. And he said, now, wait a minute. Just a couple of days ago, you said that baptism was how people entered the church, became Christians, but that's not how we do it today. He said, but you're saying that we have to partake of the Lord's Supper and use these emblems because that's what the Bible teaches. And he said, I knew you'd probably say something about that. And so they ended up having a private conversation. And the gist of it was simply this. He said, here's the difference. The difference is you believe you have to follow the New Testament, and I don't. Now, that's about as plain can be, but the fact of the matter is he realized he didn't have authority for it, but he didn't care. Now, that may be, and I'm not trying to impugn the motives of other people in the world today, but there are a lot of folks, when it's all said and done, the bottom line is they want to do it, they're going to do it, and they're determined to do it. But that's not a good reason to do it.
1: No. When it comes to the authority you mentioned, I actually read of a quote on another subject, but the principle is the same. This man trying to justify homosexuality said this, what the Holy Spirit tells you personally has much more weight than anything he might have allegedly told Peter, Paul, James, or John. Okay, now wait a minute. Do you not realize that that opens up the Pandora's box of whatever I want to believe, because I can always just claim that the Holy Spirit nudged me to believe that or told me to believe that, and what he tells me is of greater authority than anything he might have told these inspired writers? No. Jesus didn't say the Holy Spirit will come and guide every individual into their own personal truth. He told the apostles the Holy Spirit will come and guide you.
0: That's right.
1: Into all truth. And so by the time the last apostle died, all truth was revealed, or Jesus told a lie. Jesus didn't tell a lie.
0: No.
1: He told the truth, the whole truth, and nothing but the truth. And that is what the apostles and inspired writers wrote down. And the first century church didn't follow their own personal truth. They continued in the apostles' doctrine, Acts 2:42. Why? Because the apostles' doctrine was Holy Spirit-given doctrine.
0: Right.
1: It came from God. And that's the kind of teaching what we need today to govern our worship. What did God say about it?
0: You know, I hear people today saying, well, you know, doctrine's really not that big of a deal. It's not that relevant and pertinent to the issue. Well, if I read the scriptures, my understanding is doctrine's pretty important, because Paul told Timothy in 1 Timothy chapter 4, verse 16, take heed to yourself and to the doctrine. Well, how do you counter those who have this idea that doctrine is just a sideline issue? Matter of fact, I heard a guy say just the other day, he said, you know, there are some folks, he said, they're just really caught up in this doctrinal thing, and they have the idea that if you miss the point on one doctrine, that you could be lost. Well, I would agree.
1: Depends on the doctrine, right? Yes.
0: I can read about Paul in 2 Timothy chapter 2. He talked about Hymenaeus and Philetus, who concerning the truth, he said, have erred, teaching that the resurrection is already past, overthrow the faith of some. If I understand what Paul's saying, there are doctrinal matters that can cause us to lose our soul.
1: And what Paul wrote to Timothy in the first chapter of 1 Timothy is also dovetails beautifully into what you said from chapter 4. In 1 Timothy 1:3, Paul said, I left you at Ephesus. Why did you leave Timothy at Ephesus? That you might charge some that they teach no other doctrine. No other doctrine. If what doctrine we believe doesn't matter to God, why is Paul saying the very reason I left you there, Timothy, is to make sure you charge them to teach no other doctrine? Because there is a doctrine that is the doctrine of Christ, and whosoever transgresseth and abideth not in the doctrine, singular, of Christ, hath not God. 2 John 9-11, and if I bid Godspeed to such a teacher and invite them into my house or help them on their way, then I am certainly going to be disobeying God.
0: Now, you just think about what you just said, BJ. 2 John 9, whosoever goeth onward abideth not in the doctrine of Christ has not God. Are you saying then that a person's fellowship with God severed based upon doctrine? Yes.
1: Right.
0: Now, who are we going to believe? What an apostle said, an inspired apostle, or the whims and ways of mankind? We can't afford to tamper with the doctrinal truth of God. Matter of fact, in Acts chapter 20, when the apostle Paul stood before the Ephesian elders, he said, the day's going to come when men will arise from among your own selves. They're going to speak perverse things to draw away disciples after themselves. Now, did that come to pass?
1: Sadly, it did. In fact, I'm thinking also about what Jesus told the church in Revelation, the church at Ephesus in Revelation 2. And there in Acts chapter 20, when he spoke to the Ephesian elders, take heed to yourselves and to the whole flock. And he says, I commend you to God and to the word of his grace, which is able to build you up. So the word of God is the doctrine that God expected us, them to follow, and it's what you and I are to follow. And then you remember, Paul left Timothy where? At Ephesus.
0: That's right.
1: And in that epistle, in 1 Timothy chapter 6, listen to what he says to Timothy. He already told him in chapter 1, make sure no one teaches another doctrine. He already told him in chapter 4, take heed to yourself and to the doctrine. And now he caps that off in chapter 6 in verse 3. If any man teach otherwise and consent not to wholesome words, what words would that be, Paul? Even the words of our Lord Jesus Christ and to the doctrine which is according to godliness, that man is proud, he knows nothing. And then he goes on to say, in the last part of verse 5, from such withdraw thyself. This is the attitude that we ought to have towards those who teach a doctrine that is not the doctrine according to godliness in Jesus Christ.
0: Yeah, you know, in verse 5, the first part of verse 5, he talks about people who were destitute of the truth.
1: Yeah.
0: Well, if I remember what Jesus said in John chapter 8, there's a correlation between truth and salvation. Because he said, you'll know the truth. The truth shall make you free. Without truth, we can't be saved. And you know, BJ, the thought occurred to me just a moment ago that the only way that we can know anything about worship to God is by what's revealed in this book, the Bible. That's it. There's no other way.
1: And you know, when you said destitute of the truth, I triggered in my mind this culture and their attitude about that statement. As long as I know what I believe, I'm never destitute of the truth, because my truth, is what people have been taught to believe, is the standard. Paul did not think that one's personal truth would be sufficient if they were destitute of the truth that makes men free. Jesus said, ye shall know the truth, not your truth. He didn't say, you shall know your truth. He said, ye shall know the truth, and the truth shall make you free. John 8:32, thy word is truth. John 17:17, it's not your thoughts. Your feelings are truth. God's word is truth, and that's true when it comes to worship or any other biblical subject.
0: Yeah, and what about 1 Timothy 2:4, when Paul said that God would have all men to be saved and come to the knowledge of the truth?
1: Yep.
0: Now, for those who want to separate truth and the Lord, matter of fact, the Lord Jesus Christ was the perfect embodiment of divine truth. Jesus said, I am the way, the truth, and the life. No man cometh unto the Father but by me. If we want to have a relationship with the Lord, divine truth is an imperative.
1: Absolutely, because that's how one becomes born again, being born again, not of corruptible seed, but of incorruptible by the word of God, which liveth and abideth forever.
0: So what about those who say, well, you know, you guys just put way too much emphasis on doctrine and commands. And yet in Revelation 22:14, John said, blessed are they that do his commandments. Why? That they may have right to the tree of life and enter through the gates into the city. Don't you think that it's noteworthy that the very last book in the Bible, the last chapter, John is closing out inspiration by emphasizing the importance of obeying the commands of God?
1: Absolutely, and that goes beautifully with Romans 16:17. Now I beseech you, I'm begging you, brethren, mark them which cause divisions and offenses. Notice, contrary to the doctrine which you have learned, and avoid them. This does not say everyone gets their chance to teach what they want to teach. You can cause divisions all you want to as long as you're following your own personal truth. No. He said you need to take note of them and you need to avoid them. Mark them which cause divisions contrary to the doctrine which you've learned. Every time doctrines is used in the plural in Scripture, it's connected with what men say. Every time doctrine is used in the singular in Scripture, it's referring to what God says.
0: That's a tremendous point. BJ, one of the things that I want to maybe just talk about for a moment or two in our study today, there's a large church in the city of Memphis in the Mid-South area that recently brought the instrument into one of their worship services. They produced a booklet really explaining why they were going to be doing this. And on page 8 in their booklet, they asked the question, how does God feel about instruments in worship? And then they go on to say, here are some key biblical insights to this question with corresponding references. Take time to read each passage, which they provide a number of biblical passages. What really stands out to me, they give 7 bullet points about what God thinks concerning instrumental music. They only use 2 verses from the New Testament. They cite Revelation chapter 15, verse 2, Ephesians 5 at verse 19. Now, BJ, I would imagine that any young student of Scripture with some smattering of knowledge would understand that there is a vast difference between Old Testament Scriptures and New Testament Scriptures, Old Testament practices and New Testament practices. But obviously, that's not the case in this context.
1: You know, truth be told, those people who wrote that, they also understand that. They just don't want to apply it to this particular subject. Because if we sent them the same document they sent to us and we entitled it instead, how does God feel about animal sacrifices in New Testament worship? And we put tons of Old Testament scriptures in there that show people offering animal sacrifices in worship, and sent them these verses to them and said, look, here's how God feels about it. They would be the first ones to say, but that is the Old Testament system. We're now under the New Testament. And the passage they give from Ephesians 5:19, I think they inserted, if I'm remembering correctly, a little editorial comment that says, probably, they, we don't know whether they were or weren't included in that.
0: What did they say exactly? They said, while the example from Ephesians may or may not have included instruments, the other examples certainly do. Well, yeah, I would say they do. But again, we're not comparing apples and apples.
1: Right.
0: You can't. This is not cafeteria style religion.
1: No.
0: And as you said a minute ago, BJ, there's not a one of those individuals who would be in favor of citing these New Testament passages and Old Testament passages regarding instrumental music. None of them would stand up and say, you know what, we can't offer animal sacrifice. No. Well, why? Because the New Testament wouldn't authorize that.
1: Right.
0: So once you leave the authority of Christ, you're really in many, many ways on very thin ice.
1: Brother Franklin Camp was a very well-respected Bible student, studied the Bible 5-6 hours a day during his lifetime, every day. And so he said something that really caught my attention. The way he worded it was just so memorable. He said, every time someone races out of the New Testament to go back to the Old Testament to find the use of mechanical instruments of music in worship in an earthly setting, they're admitting something they don't realize they're admitting. They're having to race back to the Old Testament to find them being used on earth, because there's no New Testament passage that shows the church on earth using them. People want to bring up Revelation 15. That very passage says, I saw another sign in heaven. Where are you seeing this, John? I'm seeing what's going on in heaven. I'm seeing things as it were. He's using language to describe it. It was as this, if this. And look, he's still, you could go to Revelation 15. You still don't have an earthly context here where God's church on earth is using mechanical instruments of music with God's approval. And what's so astonishing to me is there are some denominational founders whom you and I would disagree with on matters of salvation who would be the first ones to stand up and oppose what this Church of Christ is advocating. John Wesley, Adam Clark, Spurgeon. These are well-known denominational exactly. names. We could just keep that number going. They were opposed to mechanical instruments, music, and worship in New Testament worship. Why? Because they understood a cappella even means after the manner of the chapel of the church.
2: The style of the church.
1: These instruments didn't vanish off the face of the planet between Malachi and Matthew. Why is the early church not using them? They had been used in the past. Well, why is the early church not offering animal sacrifices? They'd been done in the past. Because the new covenant is now in force, and that new covenant says, sing and make melody in your heart to the Lord.
0: That's right. And the new covenant was enacted on the basis of the blood of Jesus, and there is no blood connected to the usage of instrumental music in worship to God. Not at one drop.
1: That's right.
0: BJ, we've got a minute left. What would a person need to do to become a New Testament Christian?
1: Go to the New Testament is the first place to go and find out what they did to be saved. The book of Acts, 30-year period of showing us how people were saved after Jesus ascended and went into heaven. What did they do? They heard preaching. They heard Christ being preached, his crucifixion, the church and kingdom that he bought with his blood, and they learned how to get into it by hearing that word and then believing Jesus Christ as the Son of God. John 8:24 says, if you don't believe that, you'll die in your sins. They were willing to do what Acts 17:30 says all men everywhere must do, repent. And they were willing to confess with their mouths, like the eunuch did in Acts 8:37, unto salvation, Romans 10:9-10, and they were willing to be buried with their Lord in baptism, to enter into Christ, to put on Christ, Romans 6:4, Galatians 3:27, to be cleansed by the blood of Christ, Acts 22:16, and Revelation 1:5.
0: Good stuff, BJ. Thank you.
1: Thank you.
0: Thank you for being a part of our program today. Hope to see you back here next week. Until then, God bless.

0: It's 7:29. In Acts chapter 11 and verse 26, we see the disciples were first called Christians in Antioch. A disciple is simply a follower of a teacher. So a Christian is someone who is following after Christ. In Matthew 16 and verse 24, Jesus gives us the demand of discipleship. He says that if any man desires to come after me, he has to take up his cross, deny himself, and actually follow after him. Now, the disciples in Antioch were living in such a way that those around them could tell who they were following. So are we really Christians? Are we really living lives that cause those around us to see that without a doubt we are truly following Jesus? May our lives cause others to glorify God. I'm Jimmy Holland, and thank you for watching GBN.
1: The preceding program was a production of the Fort Payne Church of Christ TV studio located in Fort Payne, Alabama.
2: The Nettleton Church of Christ presents Let the Bible Speak, a program bringing you life's answers from the Word of God.

0: Hello, my name is Kevin Beard. I'm the preacher for the Harrisburg Church of Christ in Harrisburg, Arkansas. I'm glad to have this opportunity and glad that you've tuned in today to study from the Word of God with me. The program is brought to you by a number of different local congregations of the Churches of Christ. If you ever have any Bible questions or any questions about the things that we say on this program, whether it's things that might be said today or on any other occasion, please feel free to call and contact one of these local congregations, and they'll be more than happy to help you find a Bible answer to your question or to explain some of the things that you might be have some questions about in the program. Today, let's consider guilt. A lot of people think of guilt as a very negative thing. They think of guilt as something that is going to be destructive to you in the long run. They think it's something that we need to get rid of as quickly as we can, that it's some kind of a hindrance to our healthy emotional life. And as a result of this, people spend lots of money trying to deal with their guilt. They may go to psychiatrists or psychologists or therapists to talk about the things that they've done and find some way to alleviate this feeling of guilt and shame over what they've done that has brought them these feelings of guilt. But you know what? Guilt is not necessarily a bad thing for us. Just like pain is not necessarily a bad thing. Physical pain tells us there's something wrong. And if you could not feel physical pain, then you likely would injure yourself very badly at some point. Guilt is sort of like physical pain, but with our emotional or spiritual self rather than the physical. Guilt tells us that something's wrong spiritually, that we've done something that needs to be corrected, that needs to be taken care of. But how do we do that? How do we handle this guilt that we feel as a result of doing wrong? I want to suggest two or three or four things today that people sometimes will do when they are trying to deal with guilt. The first one is that some people handle guilt, or try to anyway, by harming themselves. I want you to think about Judas. Judas was an apostle of Jesus Christ. He was chosen, one of only 12 men chosen for this position. A great honor. And it shows us that at least at one time, Judas was a very spiritually minded man. And yet something happened. Something changed in him. And he went so far as to betray Jesus to the leaders of the Jews. He did it for 30 pieces of silver. Now, I don't know how much 30 pieces of silver was in their economy. It seems like it would be a fairly good amount of money, but I don't have any way of converting that to dollars and cents. But 30 pieces of silver for the life of a person, you know, even not considering that this was Jesus that he was betraying, consider if it were just a common man, a friend of his, that he had betrayed for a sum of money. But this was Jesus. It was the Son of God. It was the Messiah. And Judas accepted 30 pieces of silver as pay, in effect, for the life of Jesus. Now, he felt guilty about this. In Matthew chapter 27, we read about his attempts to deal with having betrayed Jesus. And it says, "Then Judas, his betrayer, seeing that he had been condemned, was remorseful and brought back the 30 pieces of silver to the chief priests and elders, saying, 'I have sinned by betraying innocent blood.' He feels guilty. He feels ashamed for what he's done, and he tries to undo it by returning the money. These leaders of the Jews didn't care about his guilt. They didn't care about his shame, and they wouldn't take his money back. They said, "What is that to us? You see to it." Then he threw down the pieces of silver in the temple and departed and went and hanged himself. Judas harmed himself in, I guess, the most extreme way that a person could harm themselves. He went out and he committed suicide because of his guilt. Now, certainly, people still go through that type of thought process and still have that type of reaction to guilt and shame and other emotional problems. But when we think about trying to alleviate guilt by harming ourselves, in effect punishing ourselves or ending even our ability to feel guilt, is that a proper way to deal with it? Is that a way that God would approve of and say, oh, okay, you killed yourself because of your guilt. That's an appropriate way for you to deal with it. No. Now, harming myself when I feel guilty for having done wrong, it doesn't do anything healthy for me. And whether I go to that extreme of committing suicide like Judas did, or just harming myself in some other way, even just emotionally, it's not what God wants. What God wants from His people is for them to be filled with joy and peace. But harboring guilt and harboring the bad feelings and the self-loathing that often come with guilt for many people, that's not a part of what God wants. You see, Philippians 4 verse 8 tells us that we are to think about things that are good among many others. Paul says, think on these things that are good, things that are true. Is it good when you sit around and you think about what a horrible person you are because of the wrong you've done? Is it healthy? Does it produce good spiritual qualities in you? Is it true that you're such a horrible person that there's nothing that you can do to change that? Well, God didn't see it that way. Yes, he sees sin as a horrible thing, but he didn't see you as such a horrible person that he would write you off. He saw you as someone he loved, someone for whom he would send his son into the world to die so that you might be saved. So when we look to ourselves and we see this kind of guilt that brings a self-loathing that results in harm to self, whether emotionally or physically, we're straying far away from what God would have us to do. You see, the Bible teaches a healthy love of self. Now, I'm not talking about pride. I'm not talking about putting myself first and all those kinds of things. I'm talking about a healthy and proper love for self. Think about this. When Jesus was asked to name the greatest command of all, he answered it with two commands. The first one being to love God with all of your heart and soul and strength and mind. But the second one, like it, he said, was love your neighbor. Now, he didn't stop right there, did he? It went on to say, love your neighbor as yourself. Think about that. We often focus on that first part, love your neighbor. But I want to focus for just a minute on the last part, love yourself. Do you love yourself enough to do what's best for you? Do you love yourself enough to provide the things that you need? Do you love yourself enough to seek the forgiveness of your sins? Well, if you allow guilt to overwhelm you to the point that you have this self-loathing sense of despair and so on, then you're not loving yourself as you ought to do. love yourself enough to do what's right, to do what's good, to do what's best for you. Then you can love your neighbor in the same way. This is the kind of love that does not work any ill toward your neighbor, as Romans 13, verse 10 says it. Well, if we're to love our neighbor in such a way that we don't do any harm or don't work any ill toward our neighbor, and we're to love our neighbor as ourself, then does it follow that we should do harm to self? Well, no, it doesn't, does it? Some people, though, do harm themselves because of the guilt that they feel. Sometimes people handle guilt by harming the one who points out the guilt. You have, let's say I have done something wrong and you point it out. I'm so upset by that. I'm so overcome by my shame or guilt or just the fury of having somebody tell me that I'm wrong that I lash out at you and hurt you in some way. Bible example of this is the Jewish leadership, the Jewish court that stoned Stephen to death when Stephen pointed out the wrong that they had done in crucifying Jesus. You see, Stephen, when he came to the conclusion of his speech there, referred to those Jewish elders as stiff-necked and uncircumcised in heart and ears. In other words, he was accusing them of being stubbornly opposed to God and not in any way in compliance with God's will. So what did those men do? It says they became so angry that they rushed and took hold of Stephen and they threw him out and they began to stone him to death. What a horrible thing to happen. And yet, it happened because these men had their guilt pointed out. He showed them that they were guilty. He showed them that they were guilty of the very things that their ancestors had done that were wrong, that they themselves would have looked at and said, oh, we never would have done this if we'd lived back in that time. And Stephen effectively said, yes, you would have, because you're just like them today. Yeah, I know you would have done that very same thing that they did because you're doing it today and have done it today to Jesus. How does hurting another person help me to deal with my guilt? If someone comes to me and they lovingly point out my guilt and they show me what I've done and how it's wrong, does it help me in any way to strike back at them, to get angry with them, to hurt them? Now, of course, that's not the way God wants us to deal with guilt. That's not the way God expects us to deal with our fellow man. This kind of reaction is the extreme opposite of the first. The first one turns inward and says, I'm so terrible that I want to hurt me. This one says, you're so terrible that I want to hurt you. Not the way God wants us to operate. You see, Jesus taught us the golden rule to treat others the way we would want to be treated. He taught us to love our enemies. And certainly it's not always an enemy who points out that we've done wrong, but we might think of them as enemies. Paul warned the church, the churches of Galatia, that if they had this kind of evil attitude toward one another, he said, beware, because you're going to bite and devour one another. You keep all of this up. So we recognize the responsibility we have to do right. But when somebody points out that we've not done right, harming that person doesn't change anything. It only makes us have something else to be guilty of. Another way that people try to handle guilt is by ignoring it or putting it off. They know they've done wrong, and they say, one of these days I'll address that, but I just can't right now. Of course, Felix is a sort of classic example of this attitude. Acts 24, verses 24 and 25. He was one of the Roman governors that Paul had the opportunity to speak with when Paul was in prison. And he taught this man, Felix, about his true state. And Felix learned the truth, but he put off doing anything about it. Felix and his wife came and they sent for Paul. They listened to him concerning Christ, and as Paul talked with him about it, and he learned, and he said, "Go away for now. When I have a more convenient season, then I'll call for you." Now, you know, trying to dismiss your guilt by putting it off, just not thinking about it, just putting your head in the sand like the proverbial ostrich, that doesn't change anything, does it? It's like a little child that is playing with you, and when he covers his eyes, he thinks that because he can't see you, you can't see him. That's the way it is with wrong action in many people's lives. If I ignore it and I just don't pay attention to it, it's like it's not there. But it is. Now, from your personal experience, does guilt and whatever caused that guilt tend to get better or get worse the longer you put off dealing with it? Well, it gets worse. At least that's been my experience. The longer I put off dealing with something that I don't want to deal with, the longer I put off, taking care of something that I've done wrong, pretending like it's not there, the worse it gets and the harder it gets to deal with it properly. You see, just putting it off, ignoring it, all of those sorts of things, it doesn't change what we really are. The Lord condemned the people of Israel for really that sort of attitude. Back in the book of Isaiah, beginning in, it's chapter 30, beginning in verse 8. The Lord said through the prophet, "Now go write it before them on a tablet and note it on a scroll, that it may be for time to come, forever and ever, that this is a rebellious people, lying children, children who will not hear the law of the Lord, who say to the seers, 'Do not see,' and to the prophets, 'Do not prophesy to us right things, speak to us smooth things, prophesy deceits.'" See, they didn't want to hear about what they'd done wrong. They didn't want to be confronted with their guilt. And so they told these prophets that God sent to them, "Don't tell us. Just lie to us if you have to. But don't tell us anything that's going to make us feel guilty." We'll never handle guilt in the right way if that's our attitude. Some people do that, though. But then some people deal with guilt the right way, and that's by going to the Lord with that guilt. You know, there's no other way to deal with our guilt than by taking it to the Lord. We go back to Acts chapter 2 once again. Those people from the day of Pentecost who heard the gospel, the Bible says they were pricked in their hearts. They were touched by what Peter had said. They felt guilty. I know they felt guilty because they cried out to Peter and the rest of the apostles, "Men and brethren, what shall we do?" Peter had accused them of killing the Christ. Now, you don't ask, "What do I do about that?" if you don't think you've done it. If you think you're innocent. You ask a question like that when you know you're guilty. And they felt that guilt, and they wanted to alleviate that guilt. And they knew that Peter and the apostles were the ones that had God's answer for that guilt. And so they asked them, "What do we do?" Peter's answer: repent and be baptized in the name of Jesus Christ for remission of sins. You see, he told them how to get rid of their sin, because it's sin that produces guilt. It's sin that produces that feeling of shame that gives us that guilty conscience that we want to alleviate somehow. If we harm ourselves, we're just compounding the sin. If we harm somebody else, we're compounding the sin. If we just ignore it, we're allowing the sin to grow and get a stronger hold on us. Now, the only way we can deal with guilt is to deal with the cause of it, and God is the only one who can take away that cause, which is the fact that we've sinned. Only God can forgive it. In Acts chapter 8, we read about Philip going to Samaria, preaching the gospel there, and we're told about a man named Simon, who earlier in his life had been a sorcerer and claimed to be something great. When Peter and John came to Samaria to give these people miraculous gifts, Simon wanted the ability that Peter and John had, that is, the ability to give miraculous gifts to other people. He's kind of going back to his old ways there, and Peter rebuked him, pointed out his sin, and the man felt guilty. And he asked Peter to pray for me that none of these things that you've said will come upon me. Here's a man who had become a Christian and had slipped back into his old way of thinking. And when he was confronted with that, he felt guilty. And he wanted to get rid of that guilt. And the only way he could do it was by getting rid of the sin that caused it. You see, feelings of guilt come from sin. Now, that's not a bad thing. Really, that's a good thing. In 2 Corinthians 7, verse 10, we're told that godly sorrow produces repentance, not to be regretted. But the sorrow of the world produces death. Godly sorrow, when we have feelings of guilt that are focused in a godly way, then that's going to move us to change our hearts and minds about that sin, to determine we're not going to continue in it. We're going to get forgiveness for it, and we're going to start living a different way. You see, feelings of guilt are there to show us that we need to change. Every one of us has experienced sin. For all have sinned and come short of the glory of God, Paul tells us. You've sinned and so have I. But God gave us the way out of sin. When you're confronted with that sin, when you learn that your soul is in danger because of that sin, hopefully it will produce in you the kind of feeling, the kind of shame and guilt and sorrow that will lead you to repent and will lead you to seek forgiveness from God. If you're not a Christian, that means obeying the gospel by being baptized into Jesus Christ. That's when His blood washes all of your sins away. There's no reason to feel guilty anymore now. And if you're already a Christian, then that means confessing your fault to God and seeking His forgiveness in prayer. God has told us that He'll forgive. You see, guilt is there to tell us that we've done something wrong. It's there to tell us that we need to change something in our lives. It's there to tell us that we need to come to God. And God's provided His way out of that feeling of guilt. Can't do it by harming myself. I can't do it by harming somebody else. I can't do it by ignoring it or putting it off. I can only handle my guilt by taking it to God and seeking the forgiveness that only He can answer. I hope you find forgiveness. I hope you are the type of person who will seek that relief from guilt that you need in the way that God has provided. Thank you so much for listening and studying with us today.
1: 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We hope you've enjoyed studying the Bible with us today. 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

0: You've probably heard of house to house, heart to heart. 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

worship. And so we want to think today about God's Word and its teaching on this issue. And so we hope you'll find your Bible, have it ready, as we're going to let the Word of God be our guide on this subject. As always, we're so glad that you've joined us for our study. We want to encourage you to visit the Lord's Church in your area. 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Friend, we'd also like to help you here at The Gospel of Christ. 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We'll mail that to you free of charge as well. Just fill out the media request form from our website and we'll make that available to you. And friend, in our fast-paced world today, we also want to encourage you to check out our app that is available both for the Apple and Android phones in the respective marketplace stores there. To begin our study in thinking about music and singing in the Lord's Church for today, we've got to begin by thinking about where our authority in everything we do is. Where does our authority in what we do, where's that found at? The New Testament teaches Christians are only to do what we're told by God to do, what we're authorized in the Scriptures to do. And we learn that from several various passages. Matthew 28, verse 18, Jesus says this, "All authority has been given to me in heaven and on earth." And so when we think about who the source or the head of the church is today, the one with all authority, that's Jesus Christ. He's the head of the church. Ephesians 1, verses 22 and 23. We're to do what he tells us to do. John 2, verse 5, the words of Jesus' mother to the servants at the wedding of Cana should ring true in our ears and in our hearts. She said to those servants, as Jesus is about to perform the miracle in Cana at the wedding, whatever he says to you, do it. That needs to be my mindset and my attitude. Whatever Jesus says, I need to do it. And then, of course, we hear from Paul in Colossians 3, verse 17, where he says, "Whatever you do, in word or deed, do all in the name of the Lord Jesus, giving thanks to God the Father through him." And so again, whatever we do, our words or our actions, we've got to follow Christ and his teaching. This is why the Bible will say in several places that we're not to go beyond the teaching of God's Word. 1 Corinthians 4, verse 6, we're not to go beyond what's written. If it's found in the pages of the Bible, we want to do it. If it's not in there, don't go beyond that. Revelation 22, 18 and 19, words it this way. We're not to add to nor take away from the things written in the book. The proverb writer said in the long ago, in Proverbs 30, verse 6, do not add to his word, lest he rebuke you and you be found a liar. And so the Word of God, the New Testament teaches, we're only to do what we're authorized to do. The New Testament also teaches our law today is the New Testament of Jesus Christ. I'm not living under, and I'm not going to be judged by, the Old Testament. The Bible says in Colossians 2, verse 14, the handwriting of requirements was nailed to the cross. Ephesians 2, verse 14, the law, which is contrary to us, was taken out of the way. And so the Ten Commandments, the Ten Old Testament law, it was nailed to the cross, and we're not living under that today. Hebrews 8, verse 12 and 13 says, in that God set a new covenant. He made the first covenant, the old covenant, obsolete. What's growing old and becoming obsolete, Paul would say, the Hebrew writer said, is

0: ready to vanish away. Jeremiah 31, verses 31 through 34 prophesied a new covenant was coming. And then you have the teaching of Romans 7, 1 through 4. And Paul uses the illustration of marriage to show that when one spouse dies, you're no longer bound to that and you can be married to another. And his whole point is you can be married to Christ and his covenant because the old law is out and the new law is in. And so we learn from the Bible that our authority, we must only do what we're authorized. Our authority is found in the Word of God. And for Christians, our authority in how we're saved and how we worship is found in the New Testament of our Lord and Savior Jesus Christ. Let's emphasize that God expects me and God expects you. God expects us to do what His Word and His authority tells us to do. God didn't just give us the Bible as good suggestions. When we don't do what God specifically tells us, there are consequences. Let me give you a couple of those. 2 Samuel chapter 6. David is transporting the ark, and they're transporting it, text tells us, on a new cart. And so they go to get the ark, they put it on a new cart, they're coming back through a place called Nashon's threshing floor, naturally with a threshing of wheat. That would be a rather rough area. The oxen stumble, and the cart begins to tip, and the ark begins to fall. And Uzzah and Ahio are driving that, and Uzzah, in 2 Samuel 6, because he loves God and what the ark stands for, he didn't want anything to happen to it. He reaches out to make sure it doesn't fall and get broke. Drops right there on the spot dead. The text tells us David kind of became angry. He didn't know why that happened. He didn't know what was going on there, and he really didn't understand that. But later, David thought about that event, and he helps us to learn. God means what he says and wants us to do that. Listen to what the Bible teaches about this event in 1 Chronicles 15, verse 13 and 15. Concerning this same event, the Bible says, "For because you did not do it the first time in transporting the ark, the Lord our God broke out against us," notice this, "because we did not consult him about the proper order. And the children of the Levites bore the ark of God on their shoulders by its poles," now watch this, "as Moses had commanded them according to the word of the Lord." Why did Uzzah die? Because there was a right and a wrong way to transport the ark. They didn't follow God's plan, and that was wrong. Same is true for today. When God tells us what to do, he wants us to do that. Leviticus 10, verses 1 and 2, Nadab and Abihu offered a strange fire before the Lord, which he had not commanded them. And God rained down fire from heaven and destroyed those two men. What did Nadab and Abihu do wrong? They still offered the sacrifice. Just we might think of that as kind of a small thing, where the fire came from, which God had not commanded them. And so, friend, we're trying to emphasize that from the reading of the Bible, when God tells us what he wants, that's exactly what he wants, and he doesn't need my help. He doesn't want us to change that. Well, what if we're under the New Testament today as our law, what then does God say about singing and music for Christians today? Here are the passages in the Bible, in the New Testament, here are the passages that talk about it. Matthew 26, verse 30. The Bible says that Jesus and his disciples sang a hymn, and they went out. They sang. Acts 16, verse 25. Paul and Silas were in prison. They were singing and praying, and the prisoners were listening to them. Jesus and his disciples sang. Paul and the disciples of Christ in prison also sang. Listen to what the Bible says in the next mentioning of singing, found in Romans chapter 15, and listen to the words of verse number 9. Paul says that the Gentiles might glorify God for his mercy, as it is written, "For this reason I will confess you among the Gentiles and sing to your name." 1 Corinthians 14, verse number 15. "I will sing with the spirit, and I will sing with the understanding." Then listen to Ephesians chapter 5, verse number 19. The Bible says this, "Speaking to one another in psalms, hymns, and spiritual songs, singing and making melody in your heart to the Lord. How are Christians to worship in song? Singing and making melody in our heart to the Lord. Listen to the companion passage, Colossians 3, verse 16. The Bible says, "Let the word of Christ dwell in you richly in all wisdom, teaching and admonishing one another in psalms and hymns and spiritual songs, singing with grace in your hearts to the Lord." Again, teaching, singing, grace in our hearts. The next passage, Hebrews 2, verse 12. The Bible records this, "I will declare your name to my brethren in the midst of the congregation," or the assembly, "I will sing to you." And then the final passage, James 5, verse 13. Is anyone happy? Let him sing psalms. As it relates to singing as an act of worship for Christians or the church here on earth, this is what the Bible teaches us about music or singing. Now, is singing a very important part of Christian worship? Sure it is. It's a way God's told us to worship Him. John 4, verse 24, "God is a spirit, and those who worship Him must worship in spirit and in truth." We want to sing out and do our best. But friend, please listen carefully. Under the old law, there were mechanical instruments, there were music, there was the offering of incense, there was animal sacrifices, there was the building of booths during times. There was a lot of things about their worship that we don't have in our worship today. And friend, let's understand this. Nowhere in the New Testament are mechanical instruments of music ever mentioned or authorized for Christians on this earth in their worship. There's no authority for it in the New Testament. Remember Colossians 3:17? Whatever you do in word or deed, do all in the name of the Lord Jesus. Don't add to or take away. Where's the authority in the New Testament? That's our law. That's what we're going to be judged by, John 12:48. That's where we look for worship. Where are mechanical instruments of music mentioned in that? And friend, I want you to hear this as well. Even from the past, many denominational leaders even realized instrumental music was not authorized. Let me give you just a few quotes from them. John Calvin, who came up with the doctrine of Calvinism, he was a part of the Presbyterian Church. Here's what he said in his commentary on the book of Psalms. He said, "Musical instruments in celebrating the praises of God would be no more suitable than the burning of incense, lighting of lamps, the restoration of other shadows of the law. The papists, that is the Pope, therefore have foolishly borrowed these, as well as many other things, from the Jews. Men who are fond of outward pomp may delight in that noise, but the simplicity which God recommends for us by the Apostle is far more pleasing to Him." And so here he said, it'd be as authorized as offering incense or lighting some. None of that's authorized, he said. John Wesley, who is viewed as the founder of the Methodist Church, had this to say about mechanical instruments of music. He said, "I have no objection to instruments of music in our chapels, provided they are neither seen nor heard." In essence, he said, it's not authorized. You can put it there, but we can't use it. It's just not authorized by God. Adam Clark, Methodist commentator, said this, "Music as a science, I esteem and admire, but instruments of music in the house of God, I abominate and abhor. This is the abuse of music, and here I register my protest against all such corruptions in the worship of the author of Christianity." Charles Spurgeon, famous Baptist preacher, had this to say, "I would as soon attempt to pray to God with machinery as to sing to Him with machinery." Friend, when you think about what the Bible teaches on instrumental music in the New Testament, that there's absolute silence on it, even people of various backgrounds, which today they may use them, realize, leaders of those, realize they just weren't authorized. And friend, think about this with me. We are to teach, Ephesians 5:19. We are to admonish, Colossians 3:16. We are to exhort one another in our songs. Can a mechanical instrument of music do that? Can it teach? It doesn't have that ability. It can't do that. It's not able to. And friend, when you think about how God authorizes, God doesn't have to specifically condemn something for that not to be acceptable. Let me give you an example. Hebrews 8, verse 5. When I think about God's law of how something doesn't have to be specifically condemned for it not to be authorized, Hebrews 8, verse 5 and Hebrews 7, 14 help us with that. In Hebrews 8, verse 5, God said, "See that you make all things according to the pattern shown you on the mount." And so there was a pattern to follow, and yet in Hebrews 7, 14, it is said concerning Jesus of the tribe of Judah, in Hebrews 7, verse 14, "For it is evident our Lord sprang out of Judah, of which Moses spoke nothing concerning priesthood." His whole argument is this: why can't Jesus be a priest according to the tribe of Judah? And his answer is, because Moses never said anything about Judah doing that. Well, did Moses condemn anybody from Judah? Did Moses specifically forbid anybody from Judah from being a priest? There's not a passage that says, "Of the tribe of Judah shall not be a priest." What is there a passage that says? "The tribe of Levi shall." What's implied from that? When God said the Levites were to be priests, that excluded the other 11 tribes. And that's how God expected them to interpret it. Now, let's apply that to our modern world today. Someone says, "Well, I see they're passionate about singing, and the Bible never says anything about mechanical instruments of music, but it never says we can't do it." Does God have to say we can't for it to be unauthorized? And from those passages, we learn that He doesn't, and we understand that today. I'll give you an example. Let's say that I invite you over to my house, and we're going to have a pizza. And we decide that we want pepperoni and black olives on the pizza. So we call up the local pizza shop and we say, "We'd like to order a pizza. We want pepperoni and black olives on it." They say, "Okay, it'll be about 15 minutes. It'll be there." Doorbell rings. Guy's standing there with a pizza. He says, "Is this your pizza?" We open it up and it's got pepperoni, black olives, and it's got anchovies and pickles. Little Google-eyed fish, right? And we say, "Wait a minute. I didn't order anchovies and pineapple." What would you say if that little guy said to you, "You didn't tell us not to"? Would he be right? Well, of course not. Why not? Because when you said, "I want pepperoni and I want black olives," that excluded everything else. And friend, when God says sing, and when God says make melody in your heart, that's how God wants us to worship Him. Now, not only does the Bible teach that, not only do religious leaders from past centuries realize that, but the voice of history, even close to the New Testament, gives testament to the fact that the New Testament church did not use mechanical instruments of music in their worship. Listen to these quotes. Justin Martyr, who lived between 100 and 165, wrote this: "The using with instrumental music the use of singing with instrumental music was not received in the Christian churches as it was among the Jews in the infant state, but only the use of the plain song." Someone writing that close to the first century said all they used was plain song. Origen, who lived around 185, he was a pupil of Clement of Alexandria, said, "He who makes melody with a mind makes melody well, speaking spiritual songs and singing in his heart to God." In the Council of Laodicea, which is around 367, they forbid the use of musical instruments in worship, and this has remained the policy of the Eastern Orthodox Church to the present day. Give you some more examples. The Council of Carthage, which around 416, addressed the issue of instrumental music, and they said, "On the Lord's Day, let all instruments of music be silenced." Pope Vitalian was the first to introduce instrumental music into worship of the church in 670, and yet even then there was no general acceptance of it in the Catholic congregations until around 1200. Thomas Aquinas, who lived from 1225 to about 1274, he was a prominent Catholic scholar. He wrote this: The church does not use musical instruments such as the harp or lyre when praising God, in case you should seem to fall back into Judaism. For musical instruments usually move the soul more to pleasure than to create inner moral goodness. And so what do we learn from all this? From the scripture, from the example of other religious leaders, from the testament of people living close to the first century, from the New Testament church just didn't worship that way. We don't find that in the New Testament. Well, what do we find then? Christians are to sing with all their heart to God. Sing and make melody in your heart. Don't sit there like a lump on a log. Admonish one another, teach one another, uplift one another with the voice and with the words of the song. What are we to do? We're to think about and meditate on the words of the song. 1 Corinthians 14:15. I'll sing with the spirit. I'll sing with the understanding. I want to think about, as I sing songs, as I sing songs like The Old Rugged Cross, as I sing songs like How Beautiful Heaven Must Be, as I think about the words of those songs, friend, the words involve the teaching, and that involves ideas. Sing as though it's your opportunity to encourage or teach somebody. Colossians 3:16, teaching and admonishing one another in psalms, hymns, and spiritual songs. This is an opportunity. Through our songs that are based on the teaching of the Bible, this might be your chance to teach somebody. As they hear those words and as they're moved to obey God, what a powerful idea that is. Should our singing have emotion which is guided by the truth and feeling? Sure. John 4, verse 24, we're to worship God in spirit and in truth. Nothing wrong with emotion. Our singing ought to have that, but it's got to be guided according to God's truth. And so, friend, as we think today on this fundamental subject of singing and music in the New Testament church, we hope today that you understand our motivation. Our motivation is to speak the truth in love. Our motivation is to say what God has said, and our motivation is to point men and women to what the Bible teaches. Maybe this is not the way you've worshiped God in the past. Here's all that we ask you. Just search the New Testament for yourself. Look at the evidence and see if these things are true. Don't base it on popular opinion. Don't base it just on what somebody else says. Base it on the Word of God. And if these things are true as to how Christians worshiped in the New Testament, then, friend, let's align our lives with that idea. And so, friend, as we bring things full circle and we think about the gospel of Christ today, we want to ask you to consider your own life. Are you a child of God? Have you obeyed the good news of Jesus Christ? You say, good news? What good news? Here's the news, the good news. You'll call His name Jesus. He'll save His people from their sins. Matthew 1, verses 19 through 21. He's able to save completely those to come, who come to God through Him. Hebrews 7, verse 25 through 27. And if we walk in the light as He is in the light, we have fellowship with God, and one day we can be faithful unto death. We'll have a home in heaven. 1 John 1, verses 7 through 10, Revelation chapter 2, verse number 10. And so the good news is Jesus saves. Won't you become a child of God today? Won't you submit to the will of our Lord and Savior Jesus Christ? Jesus said, if you love me, keep my commandments. Do you love him? Will you do what he says? Do you believe Jesus is the Son of God and the Savior of the world? The Lord said, unless you believe that I am He, you'll surely die in your sins. John 8, verse 24. As Philip is teaching the Ethiopian eunuch about Christ, and he sees somewhere to obey the gospel up in the distance and be baptized, he said, here's water, what hinders me? If you believe with all your heart, you may. Do you believe with all your heart? Acts 8, verse 36 through 38. Would you repent of sin and turn to God? Jesus said in Luke 13, verse 3, unless you repent, you'll all likewise perish. Turn from that sin in your life and turn in repentance to God? Would you confess the name of Jesus before men? Jesus said in Matthew 10, verse 32 and 33, if you won't confess me before men, neither will I confess you before my Father who is in heaven. But if you will confess me before men, I'll also confess you before my Father who is in heaven. And then to have every wrong, every sin, everything you've done that's evil washed away, would you be baptized for the forgiveness of your sins? The Lord said it so plainly, he that believes and is baptized will be saved. Peter said, repent and be baptized for the remission of your sins. He would later say, baptism does now save us. 1 Peter chapter 3, verse number 21. And so our hope today is to point people to God, to His Son Jesus Christ, and to the Word of God. We hope this series of lessons on fundamentals of the Christian faith has been uplifting and encouraging, that will motivate us to get out our Bible and study more and be what God wants us to be each and every day. And friend, if we can help you, we want to do that. We love you. God loves you. We want to help you in any way. And our hope and prayer is you'll join us next time as we're going to study more about the Word of God in this program, The Gospel of Christ. You may have just joined our program and are wondering, what is the gospel of Christ? The gospel of Christ is an evangelistic work of the churches of Christ that reaches the whole world with the gospel through TV, streaming, free media, and internet. Our motto is truly to take the whole gospel to the whole world. We believe in having a book, chapter, and verse for everything we say and do. And unlike many religious groups today, we're concerned about lost souls, not your wallet.
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3: What brings Christians together? What fosters unity in the church? When Paul wrote to Corinth, he addressed a fractured church. Their division hurt their work locally and abroad. But his letter contained the antidote. Paul laid the groundwork very early. I appeal to you, brothers, by the name of the Lord Jesus Christ, that you all agree and that there be no divisions among you, but that you be united in the same mind and the same judgment. 1 Corinthians 1:10. They needed to agree. The full idea is captured by the King James, that you all speak the same thing. Agreement is about sharing the same testimony, specifically about Christ. They needed the same mind or intellectual capacity. Paul wanted them to know the same information about Christ. They needed to practice the same judgment or understanding of how knowing Christ directed their footsteps. Paul placed the onus of unity on each individual Christian. We gain unity when I choose unity. I must foster unity.

Welcome to a time of Bible readings and hymns with your host, David Kenny, of the Wadsworth Church of Christ on West Good Avenue in Wadsworth, Ohio.

Job chapter 39 from the King James Version. Knowest thou the time when the wild goats of the rock bring forth? Or canst thou mark when the hinds do calve? Canst thou number the months that they fulfill? Or knowest thou the time when they bring forth? They bow themselves, they bring forth their young ones, they cast out their sorrows, their young ones are in good liking, they grow up with corn, they go forth and return not unto them. Who has sent out the wild ass free, or who hath loosed the bands of the wild ass, whose house I have made the wilderness, and the barren land his dwellings? He scorneth the multitude of the city, neither regardeth he the crying of the driver. The range of the mountains is his pasture, and he searcheth after every green thing. Will the unicorn be willing to serve thee, or abide by thy crib? Canst thou bind the unicorn with his band in the furrows, or will he harrow the valleys after thee? Wilt thou trust him because his strength is great, or wilt thou leave thy labor to him? Wilt thou believe him that he will bring home thy seed, and gather it unto thy barn? Gavest thou the goodly wings unto the peacocks, or wings and feathers unto the ostrich, which leaveth her eggs in the earth, and warmeth them in dust, and forgetteth that the foot may crush them, or that the wild beast may break them? She is hardened against her young ones as though they were not hers. Her labor is in vain without fear, because God hath deprived her of wisdom, neither hath he imparted to her understanding. What time she lifted up herself on high, she scorneth the horse and his rider. Hast thou given the horse strength? Hast thou clothed his neck with thunder? Canst thou make him afraid as a grasshopper? The glory of his nostrils is terrible. He paweth in the valley and rejoiceth in his strength. He goeth on to meet the armed men. He mocketh at fear and is not affrighted, neither turneth he back from the sword. The quiver rattleth against him, the glittering spear and the shield. He swalloweth the ground with fierceness and rage, neither believeth he that is the sound of the trumpet. He saith among the trumpets, Ha, ha, and he smelleth the battle afar off, the thunder of the captains and the shouting. Doth the hawk fly by thy wisdom and stretch her wings toward the south? Doth the eagle mount up at thy command and make her nest on high? She dwelleth and abideth on the rock, upon the crag of the rock and the strong place. From thence she seeketh the prey, and her eyes behold afar off. Her young ones also suck up blood, and where the slain are, there is she.

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life is a balance of needs. We expend much of our effort in scheduling to fulfill the basic needs of our existence, providing the fundamental necessities of water, food, and shelter for us, and those that depend on us takes effort and planning. But what about nature and the complexities of the cosmos? Do we schedule or attend to the laws of nature? Do we provide what is needed for everything that is out beyond the stars? We live our lives as participants within the cosmos. While fulfilling our role, we are able to observe and enjoy the beauty of our cosmos through the elegance of its finely tuned arrangement. The elegant fine-tuning that exists within the cosmos can be seen by the host of interactions happening all around us. Science tries to mirror that natural elegance through the mathematical expressions we use to describe the processes that we're observing. For instance, the gravitational relationship between masses forms the basis of our understanding for all cosmic motion, including everything from planetary orbits to galactic dynamics. The equation describing gravitational force between two objects includes three important factors. First, the masses that are involved, which addresses the existence of structure. Second, the distance between those masses, which addresses the existence of space itself. And third, Newton's universal gravitational constant, a fundamental physical constant that addresses the scale of this force. Both the relationship between mass and distance in this equation, which scales directly with mass and inversely with the square of distance, and the presence of the gravitational constant show a finely tuned balance for the overall strength of gravity's force. Why is it that gravitational interactions follow this relation? Why inversely with the square of distance rather than a direct relationship? Why is the universal gravitation constant the value that it is? These are questions which humanity does not decide. We have discovered the relation, and we have assigned the units by which we measure it, but we did not decide for the cosmos what form of relation or what scale the gravitational force should have. Current understanding categorizes the interactions of nature into four fundamental forces: gravitational, electromagnetic, strong nuclear, and weak nuclear. Each of these forces has a relative strength and scale of operation that is finely tuned to balance the others. The relations of these forces depend on the finely tuned arrangement of our cosmos, from the material constants, such as mass and charge of elementary particles, to the spatial relations for how each force is exerted, to the universal physical constants that balance their effects. The scientific pursuits of investigation and exploration are thrilling, from the discovery of subatomic particles to mankind taking its giant leap on the surface of the moon. The complex nature of the universe has both confounded and astounded humanity, yet the fact that such a vast cosmos exists, that its complexities function so precisely, independent of any human intellect, demands that an intelligent creator designed and ordered this finely tuned cosmos that we are now privileged to study.

0: my Jesus knows just what I need. Oh, yes, he knows just what I need.
1: Welcome to a time of Bible readings and hymns with your host, David Kenny, of the Wadsworth Church of Christ on West Good Avenue in Wadsworth, Ohio.

Job chapter 40 from the King James Version. Moreover, the Lord answered Job and said, Shall he that contendeth with the Almighty instruct him? He that reproveth God, let him answer it. Then Job answered the Lord and said, Behold, I am vile. What shall I answer thee? I will lay mine hand upon my mouth. Once have I spoken, but I will not answer. Yea, twice, but I will proceed no further. Then answered the Lord unto Job out of the whirlwind and said, Gird up thy loins now like a man. I will demand of thee, and declare thou unto me. Wilt thou also disannul my judgment? Wilt thou condemn me, that thou mayest be righteous? Hast thou an arm like God, or canst thou thunder with a voice like him? Deck thyself now with majesty and excellency, and array thyself with glory and beauty. Cast abroad the rage of thy wrath, and behold every one that is proud and abased him. Look on every one that is proud, and bring him low, and tread down the wicked in their place. Hide them in the dust together, and bind their faces in secret. Then will I also confess unto thee that thine own right hand can save thee. Behold now Behemoth, which I made with thee. He eateth grass as an ox. Lo now, his strength is in his loins, and his force is in the navel of his belly. He moveth his tail like a cedar. The sinews of his stones are wrapped together. His bones are as strong pieces of brass. His bones are like bars of iron. He is the chief of the ways of God. He that made him can make his sword to approach unto him. Surely the mountains bring him forth food, where all the beasts of the field play. He lieth under the shady trees, in the covert of the reed and fens. The shady trees cover him with their shadow, the willows of the brook compass him about. Behold, he drinketh up a river, and hasteth not. He trusteth that he can draw upon Jordan into his mouth. He taketh it with his eyes, his nose pierceth through snares.

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0: Miracles. What is a miracle? Well, that's pretty simple. A miracle is an event that defies natural laws, and it can be accounted for only with a supernatural explanation. You know, for example, the birth of a child, that's not a miracle. Now, it's wonderful, but it's not a miracle. But defying the law of gravity and walking on water, now that's a miracle. Again, there's nothing miraculous about reviving a person with CPR. But bringing a dead person back to life, now that is a miracle. You know, some people claim not any type of miracle would be impossible. You know, why do they say this? Now, the main reason that people claim that all miracles are impossible is because they reject any idea of the supernatural. They don't believe in God. They believe that the material universe, the natural world, is all that there is. And see, in their minds, there can't be anything that could interfere with the natural world because natural laws, they say, are the only things that exist in nature and material. Once a person denies the existence of God, he's forced to deny miracles. Regardless of how good of evidence you can present, he has to say no miracles can occur because the material world is all that there is. But if we can prove that God exists, and we can, then we can show that miracles, they're not only possible, but they're probable. Now, of course, Jesus Christ is probably the most famous miracle worker of all time. He used miracles to prove that he is God. You see, when Peter preached to the Jews who had put Jesus to death, he reminded them that Christ's identity as the Son of God have been proven by miracles, wonders, and signs which God did through him in your midst, even as you yourselves also know, Peter said to the Jews. You see, the Jews did know. They had witnessed Christ's miracles almost on a daily basis. Even Jesus' enemies, often they had to admit that nobody could do what Jesus did unless God was with him. You see, Jesus performed all kinds of miracles. He performed miracles of physical healing, such as healing a man who was paralyzed. He healed people who were sick. Healed a nobleman's son. He healed 10 lepers. He healed deafness. He healed blindness. You know, he also stilled a storm and performed miracles of a natural order. He raised people from the dead. He even predicted his own death and rose 3 days after he died, exactly like he said. You know, unlike some modern day miracles, Jesus's miracles, they weren't performed under controlled conditions. They weren't faked for television cameras. When Jesus healed a person, that person was healed. Jesus's followers, they were empowered to perform miracles as well. And they were empowered to perform miracles to prove that they were God's servants. In fact, that's what we see the purpose of miracles to have been. They were used to confirm the word of God that was being preached. You know, today we've got God's word in the Bible. There's no longer a need to confirm the word because miracles have done that for us and the inspired word of God has been confirmed. There's no need for miracles today to confirm the word because we have it. Miracles certainly can and did happen. And once we establish that God exists, miracles fit perfectly into a correct view of the world. Today we've got God's word confirmed. We don't need miracles anymore like we once did, but miracles are certainly something that happened in the past and were used to confirm that Jesus is God's son and that the Bible is his word.
1: That's a great comfort to know that God will supply us with the things that we need and to trust him, to learn to trust him.
2: Right.
1: And to recognize, you know, I can just hear Jesus saying this to the people of his day. And there are so many people today whose lives are filled with worry and anxiety. And quite frankly, they can't enjoy life, BJ, because they're so wrapped up in concern for what's going on.
2: In Philippians 4:19, but my God shall supply all your need according to his riches and glory by Christ Jesus. We have things supplied for us. We sometimes don't realize how truly beneficial it is to serve God here and hereafter. And it reminds me of riches that can't be taxed. I'm never going to be taxed on the riches of God's grace.
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4: Sunday is that special time for us to get together and study the Word of God. We're so glad that you've joined us this morning for our presentation of Give Me the Bible. So go get your Bible, sit down, and let's study together from the pages of God's eternal Word right here on Give Me the Bible.

Good morning, everyone, and welcome to this edition of Give Me the Bible. I'm Joe Hancock, and it's once again, I'll be your host this morning as we look to God's Word for our guidance, our hope, and our eternal life as God has predicted it to be. I want to go this morning to the book of Revelation. It's not often that we discuss the book of Revelation. It's

0: brief view of those homes or those mansions or our heavenly home, our new home, is given to us in Revelation chapter 21, beginning down at verse 9. To set the scene just a little bit, we have in verse 9, then one of the seven angels who had seven bowls filled the seven last plagues came to me and talked to me, saying, come, I will show you the bride, the Lamb's wife. So our new home is referred to and described as the Lamb's wife. Then he carried me away, this is verse 10, he carried me away into the Spirit to a great high mountain and showed me the great city, the holy Jerusalem, descending out of heaven from God. So John gets a view of our new home. Now, we want to talk about this new home and what that means for us and what the book of Revelation, this particular chapter, down through chapter 22, has to say to us. So I'm going to go to Perry Cowan first, and Perry, begin the lesson for us, if you would, this morning.
1: Good morning, folks. Thanks for tuning in. And please follow along in your Bible and search out the scriptures to see that the things that we teach you are indeed the truth. We strive to teach only the truth of God's Word. The picture that John saw and describes to us in the book of Revelation reveals that heaven is a splendid place. And I want to mention that splendor just a minute. There's a song that sometimes we sing that the lyrics go, I don't know exactly how sweet heaven will be. I don't know what beauty or what glory I'll see. I don't know what I'll behold that morning divine, but I know for sure that heaven's really going to shine. And shine it will. That's what the book of Revelation tells us about here in the 21st chapter and verse 11. Because John revealed the words that an angel delivered to him there. He said, the angel showed me a holy city, Jerusalem, coming down out of heaven from God. Listen to it. Having the glory of God. What can be more splendid than that? What can be more beautiful than the glory of God? He said, its radiance like a most rare jewel, like jasper, clear as crystal. What a splendid picture that puts in our mind. We need to consider what heaven's going to be like. Heaven shines with the very glory of God, and God's glory and man's presence will dwell there together if we are among those who are saved because we have done the will of our God. The precious stones and the metals that John mentions in his description, there are many. He talks about jasper and crystal and sapphire and emeralds and onyx and topaz and amethyst and pearls. And there's many, many others. I suggest that he uses those precious metals and precious stones just to help us to form a picture of this awe-inspiring place. A beauty that surpasses the beauty of anything that we have ever seen or even imagined. I don't know that we'll ever behold the glory of heaven until we cross over into that realm. The book of Revelation said that it had a great high wall with 12 gates, and the gates at the gates 12 angels, and on the gates the names of the 12 tribes of the sons of Israel. On the east, there were three gates, the north, three gates, the west, three gates, the south, three gates. And the wall of the city had 12 foundations, and on them were the name of the apostles of the Lamb. Walls are constructed to keep things in or to keep things out, or maybe to direct people to the area where they are to enter in. We need to enter in by the way of the gate, and that gate, according to John chapter 14, verse 6, is Jesus Christ. Joe?
0: And while you were talking, I was thinking about a song we sing in the congregation in Hallsville, How Beautiful Heaven Must Be. And this description that Perry has read for us from Revelation 21 is a verification of that fact, how beautiful it really must be. And one of these days, we do as we should, if we're the Christians we ought to be, if we're found pleasing to God, if we pass through the judgment, we'll get to know just exactly how beautiful it really, really is. I want to go to Jerry Munhalter now. Jerry, talk to us about the size of the city that John saw.
2: Well, thank you, Joe. I think it's important whenever John is trying to put into physical terms that which is not physical, when he was talking about

0: Heaven. And talking about the beauty of heaven, one of the things he'd used to describe the beauty of heaven is the sheer size of this city that we're talking about. Let's look in Revelation 21, verses 15 through 17. And he talked with me and had a golden reed to measure the city and the gates thereof and the wall thereof. And the city lieth four square, and the length is as large as the breadth. And he measured the city with the reed, 12,000 furlongs. And length and breadth and the height are all equal. And he measured the wall thereof 144 cubits, according to the measure of a man, that is, of the angel. And so he's just talking about the sheer size of it as he's trying to tell us what heaven is like in physical terms. You know, a few years ago, my wife and I went to visit on vacation, went to visit the Grand Canyon. And as we were telling people we're going to visit the Grand Canyon, they'd say, oh, we've been there, and you've got to see this, and you've got to see that. And they were trying to describe the Grand Canyon to us. And they would describe its beauty, and they would describe the size of the Grand Canyon. But you cannot describe it, and you cannot really relate to it until you see it. And once you're there, you just are still in awe, even though you've been told about it and you've seen pictures about it and such. And people have tried to, in their own words, describe it. Until you've been there, you really can't appreciate the Grand Canyon and its size. I think the same way with heaven. We can't really appreciate it until we're there. Now, John uses physical terms in describing it, and certainly, and physically, it'd be about 1,500 miles square, maybe a cube or a pyramid or a sphere. Its diameter would be larger than the moon. If it was set along the East Coast, it would stretch from the Atlantic to the Mississippi and from the Canadian border to the Gulf of Mexico. The wall would stand about 216 feet high. And so, in physical terms, it's awesome. And I think that's what John is describing. Just an awesome place to be. We're going to talk about its beauty as later on as some panelists come up. I just wanted to just talk about the size. It's overwhelming in size. In physical terms, we know it's not a physical place. It's a spiritual place. But John is just trying to tell us, trying to whet our appetite just a little bit. Oh, I want to go to heaven. I want to go to heaven, and I want to take as many people as possible. When Paul wrote these words, eye has not seen nor ear heard, neither has entered into the heart of man the things which God has prepared for them that love him. Don't you want to go to heaven? Come and go with us. Now back to you, Joe.
1: Jerry, thank you very much for your part of the program this morning. And I'm with you. I want to go. I want to take as many with me as I can. In fact, I don't know, Jerry, if we can get to heaven if we don't take quite a few folks with us. That's our duty. And that's our calling and our task. I want to go to Buddy Ray now. Buddy, what about the substance of this city that John has seen?
2: I want to add to what's been said earlier by Jerry, especially as he mentioned there at the end, as I think about heaven, I'm comforted by those words that say, here on this earth, I've not seen anything like heaven. I've not heard about anything like heaven, and certainly I can't imagine the beauty that God has prepared for me and laid up for me. And in verses 18 through 21 in Revelation chapter 21, we see a description he once again gives that we might understand, to put it into the colors or things that we might can relate to and see when he describes the beauty of this city and the wall around it. It says that the wall is clear jasper. The city itself is pure gold, and pure gold that is transparent. And in verses 19 and 20, he talks about the foundations, which are the 12 stones that are set in the wall. And if you look at some of them, as he talks about the jasper being clear and the sapphire being clear blue, he goes on to mention several others, such as emerald, which is deep green, sardonyx, white with layers of red. I want you to do something this morning, and I want you to close your eyes and just imagine the blending of all these beautiful things and the way things he describes to us that we can understand. And as Jerry said, he describes this place called heaven. He goes on to talk about sardis, which is fiery red, the beryl, which is sea green, and topaz, the greenish yellow, the amethyst, which is purple. And he looks at all of these things, and he blends them together. And these precious stones, whereupon the apostles' names are written, are the foundation to the wall. How beautiful heaven must be, as has been mentioned. We so often sing about heaven and we think about the grace of God, and He saves us through that grace and allows us to yearn for that home in heaven. But if you have your Bible open, I want you to move back up just a little bit higher into Revelation chapter 21, and some of my favorite scripture comes from there, and also the description of heaven when it says that there's going to be no more death, no more sorrow, no more pain, no more crying. You look at all of these things that we suffer here on earth and that we go through here on earth, they're going to be removed from us at heaven. And it says it's because the former things have passed away. I want you to think about the beautiful colors and descriptiveness of this city and of this wall. But I want you to also think about all the trials and the tribulations of this world being gone that make it so beautiful. And in that verse in Revelation chapter 21, it says, "Behold, all things have been made new." I ask you this question this morning. Have you been baptized into Christ, into His death, and risen just as Christ did from His death? Have you put on Christ in baptism in order that you might become a new creation and live life in such a way that in heaven all things will be made new? Back to you, Joe.
1: Buddy, thank you, sir. Thank you for being here on the program this morning. We appreciate your input. Folks, there's to me a brilliance that's being described here. Brilliance of this new heavens, the new city, the bride, the wife of the Lamb. And I want to get Dan Manuel to be our next panelist and to talk to us about this brilliance that we're seeing here. Dan?
3: Joe, I'll be happy to do that. You know, heaven is going to be such a wonderful place, as has already been described. It's enough to make me want to be there, to be in the presence of God. And, you know, the Bible says that when Christ comes again, He's coming in the brightness of His coming. Christ Himself will be in heaven. The Bible says that we won't need the sun nor the moon, for the sun, that is the S-O-N, shall be the light thereof. We know that Christ is referred to as the bright and the morning star. It's the first star that we see at night and the last star in the morning. How thankful today that we're going to go to a place where there is no outer darkness. You know, in contrast to heaven, hell is described simply as the place of outer darkness where there will be weeping and gnashing of teeth. But to the contrary, heaven is going to be that brilliant place where we long for. You know, light is a wonderful thing. Light does a lot of things, doesn't it? Light here this morning brightens up a lot of things around here. We wouldn't be able to come to you this morning had it not been for the light in this room. But aren't we thankful today that in heaven we won't need the sun or the moon anymore? And we will look upon the brightness of our Father in heaven. You know, no one has seen God at any time. Even Moses himself, when he climbed up the mountain, received the law of God. He had to turn away his face from the brightness of the one who we call the creator of the universe, even the Almighty God. But in His brilliance in heaven, we will see Him, and we will praise Him, and we will honor Him, and we will be able to live with the redeemed from all the ages of time in that beautiful city of light. We call it the city that lies four square, but I like to refer to it as the city of light. You know, a lot of people refer to various cities as the city of lights. People call Las Vegas the city of lights. But I want to tell you that the real city of light is heaven itself. And it is a place where you can go. It's a place where you can dwell when life is over here for you. And I hope that you're prepared and made ready for that celestial city. It is a wonderful place. And I hope this morning that if you're not a Christian, you would become obedient to Christ. Let Him light up your life. And then when life is over, to be with Him forever and ever in that city of light. Joe.
1: Folks, last week on this program, we talked about the fact that, we're all going to pass away one of these days. We don't know when that's going to be, and even possibly the Lord would return first in our lifetime before we ever do die. And when that time comes, as our panelists have explained this morning, there lies that new home, that new city, the bride, the wife of the Lamb that we look forward to, but only if we're found pleasing to God when we stand in judgment. Now, in this new city, this vision we see from John, we're going to get Barry Haynes to talk to us about the superiority of what John has to say, beginning down around verse 22.
4: You know, a friend, she is a real estate agent in the Oklahoma City area, and she was talking to me a while back and saying about how hot the market is, of how easy it is to sell houses because everyone wants one. You know, it's one of those times when everybody's looking. You know, but most of the time in real estate, it's all about location, right? Location, location, location. Because you want to be good in good school district. You want to be near the amenities that you want. You want to be able to go to restaurants, things like that. That's what you're looking for. You know, when heaven is described, it tells us about something that is not in there that would normally one would expect. It says, I saw no temple in it for the Lord God Almighty and its Lamb or the temple. It's interesting. There was no temple. But why is it saying that? It's saying that because you went to the temple to be in a place where you could approach God. But that's what's different in heaven. God is there, and he's everywhere. You know, I recently read about a man who put a home movie theater in his house. He had the seats and the projector, and he loved it because he said, you know, I don't have to go to the movies because the movies is in my home. Well, in essence, we will not have to go to worship God because God will be there among us. See, heaven is perfectly made for God. It says there that the city has no need of sun or lamp to shine, as Dan talked about. Why? Because the light doesn't come from without, it comes from within, because God is there, and all that is good and light is there that illuminates that city. And the nature of the city is its approachableness. You see, the city, as it says, the nations will walk by his light, and the kings of the earth will bring their glory into it. In the daytime, for there will be no night there, the gates will never be closed, and they will bring glory and honor into the nations among them. It's interesting here because it talks about how the kings bring their glory and all the things of the nations. You know, sometimes you'll hear people mark that, well, if this isn't in heaven, well, I don't want to go there. You know, of course, that's probably a very glib way to think about it because whatever's going to be in heaven is going to be far greater. But this passage does tell us that everything that's good here will be there in the sense that everything that God has created, the beauty and the wonders of it, it will be in heaven. And heaven will be a place that there will be no need for security. You know, a gate of a city was a twofold trap. One, it brought things into the city. It was the means of to travel, but it also was the weakest point of the city. And in times of danger, you need to close those gates to keep things out of it. But notice here, the gates never close. That means the city is always open. There is no security concerns. There's no worry. People will come to worship God, and they'll bring their honor and glory and their offerings to him. Those gates will never be closed. You know, we've experienced that, a time where we couldn't go to worship together because the doors were closed, but that will never be the case in heaven. We will always be there with God, always ready to worship him, and always ready to experience the glory and the beauty that's in his presence.
1: Barry, thank you so much, brother. Thank you for being on the program this morning. And, you know, I've got just a little bit of time left here. I want to go to one more of our panelists. I want to go to Chris Grota. And Chris, in all this, what we've heard this morning from the other panelists is there's an appeal here. And it should be an appeal to everyone who reads this passage from Revelation 21 and 22 both. But talk to us about this appeal and what that really, really means.
5: Very well, Joe. And thank you all for watching this morning. Here's the appeal. In heaven, in Revelation 21:27, nobody who's unclean, nobody who does anything detestable or false will be there, only those whose names are written in the Lamb's Book of Life. Now, that's the first thing that we look at. You skip over to the next chapter in chapter 22 and look at verse number 4. And you'll see the wonder of heaven there. The Bible says they will see his face. Nobody's ever seen the face of God. Moses, who got to see the backside of God, the hinder parts, Exodus 33:23, is going to see the face of God. And if you think about how privileged he was and how much he probably was thinking, man, I just can't wait to see what his face looks like. We all are going to get to see what his face looks like. Well, that's whetting the appetite of the Christian right there, friends. Look at verse number 5. The light of heaven is God himself. Notice it says here, and there will be no more night. They will not have a need of a lamp. The light of lamp is not needed there, or the sun, for the Lord himself will be their light. This echoes the same sentiment as in Revelation 21:23, where the city has no need of the sun or the moon, for the glory of God illuminated it. The Lamb is its light. And so we're going to live in the light of the living Lamb of God, which took away the sin of this world. That is tantalizing. It is whetting our appetite. We're going to see this. We're going to behold this. And then, of course, he says in the last part of verse number 25 that there we will reign forever. See, the bride and the lamb await the consummation. And that's going to heaven, friends. That's what that's all about. And the bride will reign with her husband, the Lord Jesus Christ. Heaven's sounding sweeter all the time. In his song, Rufus Cornelius wrote, "Oh, I want to see him. Look upon his face." He said, "When in service for my Lord, dark may be the night, but I'll cling more close to him. He will give me light. Satan's snares may vex my soul, turn my thoughts aside, but the Lord goes ahead, leads where'er betide. Oh, I want to see him, look upon his face, there to sing forever of his saving grace. On the streets of glory, let me lift my voice. Cares all past, home at last, ever to rejoice." Dear friends, are you prepared for heaven? Back to you, Joe.
1: Great question, Chris, and it's an honest question. It's one we all have to take stock of, and Paul writes in multiple places in Scripture in the New Testament, examine yourselves. There's going to be an examination one day that we're all going to have to forego, and that examination is when we stand before the judgment seat of Christ. And we stand accountable for the things we've done, the things we've not done, the things we forgot to do or didn't want to do. The actions of our lives, each and every one of us, will be accountable for those. Now, if we pass the judgment, in other words, if we're found pleasing to God, if we're found spotless and blameless, which is only in Christ Jesus, then the city that's been talked about this morning will be ours for eternity. And I pray and I hope that your spotlessness, your cleanness will be found to be yours at the judgment. But you can only do that in Christ Jesus. Only those found faithful in Christ have access to heaven, to be with God for all of eternity, to worship and praise and sing to him as our King, our God, and our Deliverer. Friend, if you've not ever obeyed the gospel, please consider doing that as soon as you can. Contact one of the churches of Christ in your area. Talk to one of the elders or the preacher or the deacons. Study with them to understand what it means for you to be found faithful in Christ. And beyond that, we hope to see you here next week, right here on Give Me the Bible, as we go to God's Word once more. God bless, and thanks for being here today.

0: I were to ask you how many churches exist in the world today, what would you say? You might say, I don't know, a lot, I guess. And you would certainly be correct with that answer. There are over 43,000 churches that exist in the world today. Now, I want you to think about how confusing that could be for a person who is seeking for the truth. Friend, may I respectfully tell you that God is not the author of confusion. If you open your Bible, you won't find 43,000 churches. You'll only find one. Jesus said in Matthew 16:18, "Upon this rock I will build my church." Dear friend, our invitation to you is this. Let's go back to the Bible and be what they were, Christians only, and a part of the one church that Jesus promised to build.
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0: Hello, I'm Kevin Rhodes. Welcome to Expositions. One of the most difficult things a parent ever has to do is allow his or her children to step into a very ugly world and face the temptations presented by a very dangerous enemy. In 1 Peter chapter 5 and verse 8, Peter says, "Be sober, be vigilant, for your adversary the devil, as a roaring lion, walketh about seeking whom he may devour." In fact, as a parent, you are preparing your children for this moment and what lies ahead. And that's your purpose if you're godly parents. You're doing everything in your power to prepare them for being on their own and dealing with those kind of difficulties. Our goal must be greater than ensuring a blind acceptance on their part or just being happy they show up at the church building here and there. We ought to have higher aspirations for our children than that. Our aim should be to develop their faith to the extent that they can handle challenges to the truth, handle persecution, and handle temptation, and that they will grow spiritually far beyond what we ourselves have taken them. Indeed, this should be our attitude for all Christians, and what we hope to accomplish by being around them. With this in mind, I want us to turn to 1 Thessalonians chapter 3, and notice what the Apostle Paul says in the first five verses of this text. 1 Thessalonians chapter 3, beginning in verse 1. "Therefore, when we could no longer endure it, we thought it good to be left in Athens alone, and sent Timothy, our brother and minister of God, and our fellow laborer in the gospel of Christ, to establish you and encourage you concerning your faith, that no one should be shaken by these afflictions, for you yourselves know that we are appointed to this. For in fact, we told you before when we were with you that we would suffer tribulation just as it happened, and you know. For this reason, when I could no longer endure it, I sent to know your faith, lest by some means the tempter had tempted you and our labor might be in vain." The Apostle Paul, writing to these young Christians, concerned in the same way a parent would be of a child. How are you doing? How are the tests going? I haven't been able to get a hold of you. Is there a problem there? And so he is doing all of this with a great heart to hopefully convince them that they have someone they can really trust and is someone that cares about them beyond just the moment that they have seen him. Unfortunately, experience tells us that there is something that we must improve in. That is, the way in which we bring up children and help them along spiritually. We need to get them stronger in faith, to get them stronger personally in withstanding temptation, and growing to be truly Christians and not just someone who happens to be with mom and dad every Sunday. Far too many of our children, and by the way, one is too many, they leave home and provide evidence enough that their own faith was weak, and that's just at best, and sometimes for some just non-existent. We find them or hear about them later. They're ensnared by the world, they're wallowing in the mire, and trying to get them out is going to take a lot more effort than it would have taken if we'd prepared them well in the first place. Therefore, with great purpose in mind, I want us to consider the wisdom of Paul's words here, addressed in a sense to those who were now spiritually on their own. The Apostle Paul had to leave them abruptly because of the situation that arose due to the Jews. And so they were having to go out and continue onward without their parent in the faith. What were they to do in this situation? That's what Paul wanted to emphasize to them in these few verses. And so let's consider them. First of all, it's essential. Know what you believe and why you believe it. Our children must do this, and we need to do a better job of helping them learn it. In verse 2, if you will note, he sent Timothy, our brother and minister of God, and our fellow laborer in the gospel of Christ, to establish you and encourage you concerning your faith. He was concerned that they maybe weren't strong enough yet. He knew he had not had enough time with them, and he knew it was important that they be grounded where they understood and accepted their fate in a way that would be life-altering and strengthening so that they could handle everything that life was going to throw their way. Ephesians 4 verse 14 tells us about the nature of this and that how easy it is to be tossed to and fro and carried about by every wind of doctrine. Well, that won't happen if you know what you believe and why you believe it. And I want to stress the second part of this. So many times we can bring up children and teach them, here's what it is, but never really explain something. And that means that they're just memorizing a fact that is something we believe and not really processing faith and a trust so that they really believe it and are tied to God individually. So in the process of doing this, we need to think about it in this way. Do not commit to trust or appeal to man's opinions. What we do should always be rooted in God's Word. Instead of just handing on a family tradition of going to church, it needs to be handing on a practice that is, here's what faithful people do, people who want to please God, and that's who we want to be, that's who we are about. In vain do they worship me, teaching for doctrines the commandments of men, Jesus said, quoting Isaiah in Matthew 15, verse 9. We need to make sure that they understand that this is not just our own idea, but rather this is something that is beyond us as parents, beyond us as a preacher or a leadership in a congregation, but that is tying them directly to God. And that in that process, we are teaching them to trust the Word of God. In 2 Timothy 3, 16 and 17, it says, all scripture is given by inspiration of God and is profitable for doctrine, for reproof, for correction, for instruction in righteousness, that the man of God may be perfect, thoroughly furnished unto every good work. It's one thing to quote that. It's another to really understand it in its entirety, to appreciate and to say, I can know that when I go off to college, that whatever I'm told by any professor, God's word is right, and I can trust it, and I can put what God says up against any college professor, and I'll be better if I go with God every time. We have to trust the Word of God to that extent, and we need to appreciate as parents and as leaders that that's the extent to which we have to prepare our children to have trust. We have to help them know the Bible so well so that they are able to defend it, because if they're on their own, that's what they'll have to do. In 1 Peter chapter 3 and verse 15, it says, sanctify the Lord God in your hearts, and be ready always to give an answer to every man that asketh you the reason of the hope that is in you. Now, in that passage, notice it's implied that hope was in them, that those were Christians, and that ought to be our first priority as parents and as leaders, to make sure that anyone leaves the congregation a Christian, but also that they have the right attitude about it, that they go in prepared with respect, with a commitment to the cause, and that they are ready and knowledgeable enough to turn away any kind of problem and defend the truth. There's so many problems that are out there in the world. There's so many false ideas to combat, and we need to do a better job of ensuring with everyone we teach, no matter how young or how old, that they're prepared for these kind of problems. Second of all, and we continue to look at it, he was sending some people to them, and that was important because of the words he gave to establish you and encourage you concerning your faith. Now, that implies something else. It means they had to continue to be teachable. One of the hardest things is to find people who are no longer willing to listen. And we need to make sure that in anyone that we teach, our children, someone that we bring to the gospel and bring to Christ, but anyone at all, that they continue to be teachable going back to God's Word. Earlier in 1 Thessalonians chapter 2, verse 13, Paul said, for this cause also thank we God without ceasing, because when you receive the word of God which you heard of us, you receive it not as the word of men, but as it is in truth the word of God, which effectually worketh in you that believe. They were continuing to learn, and they opened up themselves to learn. And it's important to recognize what we're trying to accomplish. We don't want them learning and just accepting anything. That's not what we're talking about. And we don't want them to listen to any old teacher that comes along, but rather to know how to discern and to find someone who really will help them learn the truth. But part of this also is important, that they don't leave thinking they've already got it all down. None of us should be that way. We need to continue to be teachable from whomever it may be that has something that they can help us with. That means we need to remain humble in recognizing our own need to grow in spiritual knowledge and passing that practice on to those that we teach. In James chapter 4 and verse 10, it says, "Humble yourselves in the sight of the Lord, and He will lift you up." It can be humbling to have to admit that you've been wrong about something about the Bible. The more you've taught, though, the more chances there are that you've been wrong. The longer you teach and the longer you go, the more maybe people look up to you and the harder it may be to change. But you have to be teachable. And if we aren't teachable as we mature in Christ, why would we expect someone who is less mature to be teachable? It is at the core of everything that we always are learning to follow truth. And that this be what we pass on to our children, to those we teach, to congregations everywhere, that our commitment is to do God's bidding, and that means being committed to His will, not just what we always thought. That means then that we need to be a people and develop a people that take advantage of every opportunity to learn. In Matthew chapter 5 and verse 6, it says, "Blessed are they which do hunger and thirst after righteousness." Now, that has at its core the idea of wanting salvation, the right relationship with God so badly that it's the first priority of existence. And that ought to continue to be the case. But that also means we develop that, if it means that much to us, where we're going to sustain it with a healthy diet of God's Word, a healthy diet of spiritual growth, a healthy diet of learning, of growing, of personal study, of going to classes and expecting in those classes that they will challenge us and not just tell us the same old thing we already know. That we want to learn and grow, no matter how old we may be. And that is why it's so important that we are always aware of how much we still have to learn. It's interesting because in Philippians chapter 3, 13 and 14, the Apostle Paul said, "Brethren, I count not myself to have apprehended, but this one thing I do, forgetting those things which are behind and reaching forth unto those things which are before, I press toward the mark for the prize of the high calling of God in Christ Jesus." Now, he was talking about going to heaven. He wasn't done yet, but he was always learning, always growing, and he wanted to make sure they understood he hadn't arrived. And my friends, if the Apostle Paul hadn't arrived, neither have we. And we need to always be learning. We need to do that ourselves, model it, and pass it on to everyone else that we know, especially those in our charge. Thirdly, we look now at verses 3 and 4 of our text, in which the Apostle Paul writes, "That no one should be shaken by these afflictions, for you yourselves know that we are appointed to this. For in fact, we told you before when we were with you that we would suffer tribulation, just as it happened, and you know." One of the hardest things to do is prepare anyone to face persecution. And yet what we have to do if we're going to have a firm faith is to never let persecution sway our conviction. That the answer is always you do what is right, you stand by what is right, and that may mean you suffer the consequences of doing what's right. In Revelation 2 verse 10, Jesus said, "Be thou faithful unto death, and I will give thee the crown of life." Jesus proved what it is to stand by your convictions and to be willing to go to your death for it. He did that not just for himself, he did it for us. And we too need to do the same. And teaching this can be very difficult when we're trying to help someone gain a stronger faith. And we need to think about the process that we have to go through. It begins by saying that I'm not going to give in to any pressure at all that might push me away from Christ. That whoever's influence it may be, they cannot have more of a say in my life than Jesus. In Luke 14, verse 26, Jesus made the challenge to us that if any man is going to follow after him, he said, he has to hate his father and mother, his wife and children, his brother and sisters, yea, in his own life also, he says, and come and follow me. It is that kind of commitment with Jesus at the absolute top that is essential for a disciple. Why? Because others might one day falter. They might be an influence away from your salvation, away from heaven, away from your Savior. And we have to make sure that we develop a strength so that no kind of pressure would ever sway us. If you recall in John chapter 12, verses 42 and 43, that there were some Jews who believed on Christ, but they would not confess him for fear, it says, of the Jewish leaders, the rulers. Why? Because they loved the praise of men more than the praise of God. They were looking for the influence, and some people had way too much influence over their spiritual destiny. We can't be that way. And that's why we have to teach everyone to stand up, that it's for what Jesus wants, even if no one else is with us. If we're all by ourselves as a Christian, and we stand and we're surrounded by others, we still stand with Jesus, and that's the strongest position we'll ever be in. But part of this is a hard part. It's explaining to those who are young in the faith, to those who are young perhaps and still growing up, to expect persecution. It can take a lot of different forms, but 2 Timothy 3 verse 12 says that we will suffer persecution. And we have to know how to handle it. Well, he saw that they, from the very beginning, they had seen what he, Paul, had to deal with, being essentially run out of town for his life. They themselves had experienced persecution. And he is telling them that this goes with it. It's part of it. Most of us have not had to deal with that, not to that extent. But we need to do a better job of preparing one another for it, so that children, when they're young in the faith, they understand what they might face from their friends at school for doing the right thing. That when they go to college, that they may have a lot of different ideas pushed on them, and that they will be pushed to conform. But we need to make sure we are always putting fear into perspective. Matthew chapter 10 verse 28 says, "Do not fear him who is able to destroy the body, but is not able to destroy the soul. But fear him who is able to destroy both body and soul in Gehenna." It's okay to be afraid when you're being challenged, when you're being pressured, when you're being persecuted. It's okay to be afraid. But we need to make sure that our fear for God, in a positive sense, in that we respect him and we love him, and that is always stronger than what anyone else would push at us. Fourthly, we look at verse 5, in which he is emphasizing a key point if we're going to be fixed firmly in our faith. Do not be overcome by temptation. Now, this is different than don't ever give in, because that's just going to happen, unfortunately. Jesus is the only perfect person to have ever walked this earth. And we need to recognize that we have a responsibility, though, in being like Jesus, to give our all to overcoming temptation. So notice how he worded this in verse 5. "For this reason, when I could no longer endure it, I sent to know your faith, lest by some means the tempter had tempted you, and our labor might be in vain." Now notice, the first thing he did was identify the reality of both the tempter, Satan, and temptation. That these are real problems. They're real challenges that people will face, especially early on when you've just enjoyed the benefits and the beauty of salvation. Sometimes you can lose sight of the fact that temptation is still going to be there. In 1 Corinthians chapter 10 and verse 13, it says, "There is no temptation taking you, but such as is common to man. But God is faithful, who will not suffer you to be tempted above that you are able, but will with the temptation also make a way to escape, that you may be able to bear it." What we don't always recognize is the types of temptations people often face. They have to learn not to return to their past problems or beliefs, to practices. And that will be a real temptation for people. There will be some things in their past that just out of habit comes up time and time again. And we have to be strong in preparing them for these challenges and help them learn how to overcome. It's not just about showing them a few verses here and there, but rather talking to them about the challenge and how best to meet it in the ways that are most likely. In 2 Peter chapter 2, verses 20 through 22, it's a warning for all of us of how easy it can be to fall back into the mire of sin. And we don't want to be that person, and we certainly do not want to have those we love fall into that category either. And therefore, we need to do our best to prepare them for what those challenges might be. But that means we need to learn both what is wrong and how to avoid it. You know, I think we do a pretty good job in many places of helping people hear what is wrong, but maybe not so good a job of helping them know how to avoid it. In Matthew chapter 4, 1 through 11, Jesus is being tempted. And here is our perfect model. We see how he dealt with the temptation. Each time as he's tempted, we need to realize the gravity of the temptation. The devil is placing something, and it would not have been a temptation to Jesus if it were not possible. I want you to remember that. So each time something was put before him, to be able to now do a miracle because the Holy Spirit had made that possible following his baptism. This was something new to test that power out, but to do it for some other selfish reason. Or to take a shortcut to having power to be given the kingdom. Oh, that would have been easy. He was telling him, you don't have to go to the cross to have all this power. Or perhaps, you understand that God said he's going to take care of you. Why don't we come up here, throw yourself off? Let's see it happen. Do you trust him? Do you? It's that kind of pressured temptation we don't think about, but we surely remember how Jesus handled each one. It is written. It is not a matter just of quoting scripture, though certainly there is a scripture to quote for every temptation that we face one way or another. However, the key is to fill ourselves so much with God's word that we are aware of the situations, we have a knowledge of what God's will is, and that when the situation comes up, that verse, what God says, is what comes to mind. That should be our key. So that in 1 Peter chapter 2, verse 11, he says, "Dearly beloved, as strangers and pilgrims, abstain from fleshly lusts which war against the soul." Let's help one another do this better and understand the challenges and help people grow stronger in the process. Determine then how you're going to respond when you are all alone, because you'll have no one to help you, and also someone close to you presents the temptation. You see, what we don't often think about is that our closest associates, friends, and family, and maybe other young Christians, can present a temptation to us just as much as Eve presented one to Adam. We need to be more like Joseph in Genesis 39, 9 through 12, and have made our plans so that we're ready to run and escape the temptation, even when it is that close at home. The final point that we want to make from this text about why we fix our faith firmly is going back to verse 2. So let's look there again. He said, "And sent Timothy, our brother and minister of God and our fellow laborer in the gospel of Christ, to establish you and encourage you concerning your faith." The final recommendation I want to make about fixing your faith firmly is very simple. Let others help. Don't try to do it on your own. Don't think you have to do everything on your own. But rather, God has placed other people in our lives, those with greater experience and knowledge, specifically so that there can be help. It's one of the primary functions of the Lord's church, so that we can help one another through this, so that we can guide one another and point one another, always using God's word as the foundation, but being a help rather than a hindrance. And so, a few things you ought to keep in mind. When you come up against a question, something you do not understand, go ahead and study it for yourself. Put the effort in, learn as much as you can, but make full use of the preacher's knowledge too. There's someone that is an older Christian that knows more than you, who studied more than you, and this is a very tough thing, or it disagrees maybe with something you've heard, then that's a time to try to bring in someone to help you. Study to show yourself approved unto God, a workman that needeth not to be ashamed, rightly dividing the word of truth. I mention that verse because it's important for you to learn how to get these answers yourself, but also to realize that there are others who've had the study already, that have already done the work, and that are available to help you, more than probably you would think. In this process, ask questions. and listen carefully, not just to the answer, right or wrong, of some practice, but also to the reasoning people give, because this is part of how we grow. In 1 Thessalonians chapter 5, verse 21, it says, "Prove all things, hold fast that which is good." You learn by verifying, and that's the word prove there, by putting something to the test. So let's make sure we understand the nature of the test we had to go through, why this is right, why this is wrong, why I need to change what I'm doing, or why I didn't understand this correctly. That way we can think it through, it becomes part of a personal conviction, and we grow from it. Ask those questions, and don't be afraid to follow it up with someone. And maybe they don't know that answer. Let's find someone who can, because you need to grow, and you need to find people who can help you grow. But also part of this is the goal all along of fixing your faith firmly, is making what you learn your own. In 2 Timothy chapter 1 and verse 12, the Apostle Paul says, "I know whom I've believed and am persuaded that he is able to keep that which I've committed unto him against that day." This is what all of us need to be able to say. We need to be a people who know why we believe what we believe, that we are committed fully to it in every way. And it is truly our own belief. And it's a belief that comes straight from God's word. We sometimes make the mistake of so talking about how our children or young Christians should be on their own that they begin to feel embarrassed to ask questions, admit struggles, or acknowledge their ignorance. My friends, it's far better to admit your shortcomings and what you do not know now and seek to address these things than to suffer the consequences of those shortcomings and that ignorance later on. We need to make sure we're ready to deal with it, and we need to make sure that we do not put ourselves in a position of weakness because we haven't prepared properly. When you have those around you to help, let's go back and look at what the Apostle Paul said, and let's make sure we're doing everything we can to please him and please God, because we're trying to be Christians, to do things the way God said, and that means following the example given here. You know, a weak faith, one that's not founded firmly on Jesus Christ, not coming straight from God's word, isn't going to help you in times of turmoil. It's not going to help you when you're up against a struggle, and it's not going to take you to heaven. You need to have a faith that's firm, one that's committed, and it's all in, so that your conviction is so strong, you're ready to do whatever it takes, whenever it is required, in order to please God and to be his child. You know, somewhere along the line, we have encouraged people to mature outwardly without insisting that they mature inwardly. And we need to do better than that. We need to help them fix their faith firmly. I'm Kevin Rhodes, and this has been Expositions.
1: 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It's an exciting new publication designed to focus completely on evangelism. And the best part, it's free. We will mail it to your home, mail it to your congregation. And when you get it, you're going to see featured articles with tips for evangelism. You're going to see instructions as to how to make better use of house to house and heart to heart. Inside, you're going to read of conversion stories, successes that congregations are experiencing. You're going to read about the seminars that we're doing and the reports from churches where we're going. If you would like to sign up for this free publication, go to the website, fill out the material, register today. You don't want to miss this exciting opportunity to become a better evangelist in your local community.

Dear Father, we come before your throne at this time to thank you for this place that we have to gather. We thank you for this group of people who are focused and serving you in spirit and truth. We thank you that we have so many here this morning, and that as we extend our voices and our hearts and praise and worship to you, that we pray that

Jesus Christ, our Lord, and we

0: Let us pray. Oh God, our Father, we're so thankful to you for Jesus the Christ. We thank you for the great Redeemer that he is. As we partake of this bread, help us to think back on his body, how it lived a perfect life here on this earth, how it suffered so much for us, to be the sacrifice, the place of us, the death that we should have suffered for our sins. Thank you for the forgiveness that resides in Christ. It's in his name we pray. Amen.
1: In like manner, Heavenly Father, we're thankful for this opportunity to assemble around your Son's table to partake of this fruit of the vine that represents the blood that he shed on the cross for us. Father, may we each partake in a manner pleasing unto thee. In Jesus' name, amen.
0: Let us pray. God, our Father, we are so very thankful to you for Jesus the Christ. But as we look around and see the world and see how well you've blessed us materially, we thank you for those blessings as well. Please be with us now as we return unto thee a portion of the things you've blessed us with. Help us to realize that all things that we have, our time, our talents, our monetary possessions, our worldly goods, are yours. May we use them to bring more glory and honor to your great name. May we give cheerfully, so we purpose it in our hearts. In the name of Christ we pray. Amen.
2: For Christ and the church, let our voices ring, let us all in the name of the Lord. Blessed be. In the strength of you, and loyally stand for the kingdom of truth. Lord God, for the church, to the Lord and to us, our church is holy and God. Lord Christ and the church, we are the news, pray for the song, we stand for the cross, stand in heaven. Let us hear holy hymn to the stars, and so they believe that we can, that we are. For God is the peace of God. For the church is the Lord of the Jesus. The church is the Lord. For Christ and the church, let us cast aside all its conquering threats, chains of self-fear and pride. May our lives be enriched by an unsung friend. Let that be the call to the Savior's arm. For God,
3: it was in 2000.

2007 that Brother Liddell asked me to come into his office and said, I have an idea I'd like for you to be in charge of it. I want to start a program of training for young people. It would not just be a preacher training camp, though it would include that. And I want you to just take it and run with it. And I was thrilled to have that chance because it was a teenage boy that said one sentence to my sin-sick dad and started him on the road to Christianity, which has had this domino effect in my life. And so I was thrilled to be able to work with young people. In 2008, our very first foundations program, we had 27 young men that started. And it just kept growing and growing. And then we added a track of curriculum for training young ladies as well. And this year, in the balconies and in the surrounding areas, perhaps, we have almost 200 teenagers who are assembled for a week of study and learning. We do mix a little recreation in with the camp, but this camp is really primarily about learning, and they know that before they come here, and they still want to come here. Doesn't that encourage you to know that teenagers are interested in studying the Bible and knowing how to be better servants? That's very exciting. And so we're thrilled to have an opportunity to work with them. And yesterday we had some challenges with no power in the apartments until I think about 2 a.m. maybe it came back on. And at 1:30 a.m. I was starting to wonder whether I should be the guy in charge of this anymore. So pray for me, for stamina, for strength, for wisdom. But no, in all seriousness, I love it. And I love you, young people. We're thankful that you're here this week. And this church loves you enough to give you a week of time here. And we're really, really honored that you're here. Our theme, Foundations, is really something that caused me to choose this theme for our 11th year. Jesus, my firm foundation. Why should Jesus be my firm foundation? Well, who is Jesus? And the answer to this question is seen by a quick look at the Gospel of John. And I know that I'm going to go faster than your pen could probably write. And so if you get frustrated and just want me to send you a copy of this PowerPoint, I'll be glad to do that if you'll let the church or the school office know about your request for it. We'll be glad to get it to you. But just take a quick peek through the book of John with me at this important question, who is Jesus? In John chapter 1, we see some individuals that were dispatched to Jesus with a particular question. Who are you? We want to know who you are. And Jesus, this is actually John the Baptizer that they went to see. Because they thought he might be the Christ, and they wanted to know what he was claiming for himself. And John the Baptizer said, well, I'll tell you this. I am not the Christ. I'm not the anointed one of God. And they said, well, then who are you? Are you Elijah? Because remember at the end of Malachi, I'd talk about one like Elijah coming back and or being made known. And so they wanted to know, are you Elijah? And he said, I'm not. Are you that prophet, the Deuteronomy 18 prophet that's like Moses? Are you that prophet? No. Well, then who are you? We need you to give us an answer to the ones who sent us. What do you have to say for yourself, John the Baptizer? And he said, now, I'm not the Christ, but I am the voice of one crying in the wilderness, make straight the way of the Lord, as said the prophet Isaiah. So I'm the forerunner for the man you're looking for, the God you're looking for, the anointed one that you're looking for. Now, later to Jesus in John 8, they did come to Jesus and they wanted, who are you? We want to know who you are. And Jesus said, I'm the same as I've told you since the beginning. I haven't changed my identity since the beginning. In John 10, they gather around Jesus and they say, how long are you going to make us to doubt? If thou be the Christ, the anointed one, the Messiah, tell us plainly. And he told them, I've already told you who I am. I've already given you the evidence.
And as we noted there in John chapter 8, they wanted to know, who are you? He answered that question in Matthew 16. Jesus said to his disciples, whom do men say that I, the Son of Man, am? Interesting, he reverses the question and says, I want to know who men think I am. And he already knew the answer to this question, but he wanted others to ponder and contemplate it. So they gave him a number of answers and said, well, some people think you're John the Baptizer. Others think you're Elijah or Jeremiah or one of the prophets. And that's when he said, but whom say ye that I am? And Peter gave that wonderful declaration, thou art the Christ, the Son of the living God. In Matthew 22:42, Jesus asked, what do you think of Christ? Whose son is he? Now, if I were to ask you, what do you think of Christ? What's your view of Christ this morning? How would you respond? What would you say? Do you think he was just a good man, a great teacher, a philosopher? What do you think of Christ? That's an important question. And so the question, who is Jesus, is evidenced on the pages of the book of John. And I now want you to notice that just like today, there's been a lot of controversy about Jesus. In John 7 and verse 12, there was much murmuring among the people. Why? Some said, he's a good man. Others said, no, he's not. He's a deceiver. He's deceiving the people. And then in John 7:43, we're told there was a division among the people because of Jesus. Let me ask you a question. Is there a division among people in the world today about who Jesus is? Is there a variety of opinion about that? Is there a divided opinion about that? The answer is yes. And in John 9, you see that some of the Pharisees made this bold statement about Jesus. This man is not of God, because he doesn't even keep the Sabbath day. Others said, well, how can a man that's a sinner do such miracles as he'd done in John 9 and healing that blind man? And notice, there was a division among them. Divided view of who Jesus was. And in verse 17, they get the blind man aside. What do you have to say? Who do you think he is that's opened your eyes? He's a prophet. Well, he's going to learn that he's more than that, but there was a division among the Jews in John chapter 10 for these sayings, a continual divided view of Jesus. John 10 verse 20, many of them say, well, he's demon possessed. He's got a devil. He's mad. Why do you even listen to this man anyway? Why do you hear him? If someone asks you, why do you listen to Jesus and act like his words have any weight of authority? What makes him someone that you believe in? Why do you believe in him? There were others in verse 21 who said, no, these aren't the words of him that have the devil. Can a devil open the eyes of the blind? I don't think so. And this Jesus has opened the eyes of this blind man. And in John 7 and verse 20, they just came right out. And can you imagine having the audacity to say this directly to Jesus? You have a devil. And who's going about to kill you? You're just out of your mind thinking that. Well, of course, Jesus knew they were going to lift up the Son of Man, and he told them, when you've lifted up the Son of Man, you'll know that I am exactly who I claim to be. And this quest to kill Jesus, you can see it all throughout the book of John. In John 8:48, their hostility is growing. They said, you're a Samaritan. That was a racial slur for them to say to Jesus, you're a Samaritan and you have a devil. And we know now that you have a devil based on what you just said, John 8:52. Abraham's dead and the prophets, and you say if a man keeps my saying, he'll never taste of death. Why, you're out of your mind. You're demon possessed. What's wrong with you? But Jesus told them, no, I came forth from the Father and I'm come into the world and I'm going to leave this world and I'm going to go back to the Father. And therefore did the Jews persecute Jesus and sought to slay him because he'd done those things on the Sabbath day. And then notice Jesus said, I'm just doing my Father's work. And then they wanted to kill him even more because now had he not only broken the Sabbath in their view, he also said God was his Father.
making himself equal with God. And so they wanted to kill him. John 7 and verse 1, the Jews sought to kill him. John 8 and verse 13, they called him a liar. They said, you're not telling the truth. Your record is not true. And verse 59 of the same chapter, they took up stones to cast at him. They wanted to put him to death right there on the spot, but Jesus hid himself and went out of the temple. They were not able to get a hold of him. Two chapters later, they took up stones again to stone him. Now, let me just remind all of us here this morning of something. If you think that you can live a Christian life and make Jesus the centerpiece of your faith and have everyone just love and adore you, you don't know who Jesus is and you don't know what people think of him, what some people think of him. You're going to be hated by some folks for what you believe about Jesus. And you and I have to just be willing to stand up and say we're not going to back down. Jesus, the Jews said to Jesus, well, we're not stoning you for any good work you've done. We're stoning you for blasphemy because you're just a man, but you're making yourself out to be God. And therefore, they sought again to take him. But this should have gotten their attention. Every time they wanted to capture him, he kept escaping out of their hand. Not any ordinary man could do that. In John 11, verse 53, from that day forth, they took counsel together to put him to death. John 19, 7, the Jews said, we have a law, and by our law, he ought to die. Why did they think Jesus should die? Because he made himself the Son of God. And he has to die because of that. But not everyone opposed Jesus in the book of John. In fact, there were some who answered the question, who is Jesus, with this answer right here. He's the Lamb of God. John the Baptizer said, do you see him? Behold the Lamb of God, which taketh away the sin of the world. And then you see verse 34, I saw and bear record, this is the Son of God. And you read in verse 36, the next day he saw him coming back again, behold, the Lamb of God. Now, one of the two that heard this said about John, or that heard John say this about Jesus, rather, was Andrew, Simon Peter's brother. And I want you to watch what Andrew came to believe. He found his own brother Simon, and here's what he said. We found him. We found the Messiah. The Christ, yes, we found him. And then what happened? Philip goes and finds Nathanael later in this chapter. We found him, of whom Moses and the law and the prophets did write. Jesus of Nazareth, we found him. We believe he's the Messiah. Nathanael says, when Jesus said, I saw you under the fig tree, and Nathanael didn't post on Facebook that he'd been sitting under a fig tree. So how did Jesus know that he'd been sitting under the fig tree? Because he's the Son of God. And he said, Rabbi, thou art the Son of God. And Jesus said, if you think I'm the Son of God because I knew you were sitting under a fig tree, you have no idea what I'm going to be able to show you about my deity by the things that I do. He believed Jesus Christ was the Son of God. Now, we've had a great Bible class this morning in the auditorium. And one of the passages mentioned is this one right here from John 6. When many disciples said, we're not walking anymore with you, Jesus. We're rejecting you. Now, instead of chasing the masses and saying, I'm sorry, I'll change, I'll dilute the message. If you just promise not to leave me, I won't preach that anymore. He said to the 12, will you also go away? You have free moral agency to leave me too if you choose to. Are you leaving too? What a beautiful statement. Lord, to whom shall we go? Thou hast the words of eternal life. And then he said this, we believe and are sure. Jesus is my firm foundation, Peter could have said. We're sure you are that Christ, the Son of the living God. You are exactly who you claim to be. You're the anointed one. I love Martha's statement in John 11 and verse 27. She says,
Yea, Lord, I believe that thou art the Christ, the Son of God, which should come into the world. And I love the statement made in John 16:27. Jesus said, the Father himself loves you because you've loved me. And one way they'd shown that they loved him, you've believed that I came out from God. You haven't rejected me as the Son of God. You've embraced me as the very Son of God. And in his wonderful high priestly prayer in John 17, we see Jesus saying, I've given unto them, these apostles, the words you gave me, Father. They've received them and have known surely. Notice the confidence, firm conviction. They have not just taken a leap in the dark, as we talked about in Bible class. It's not some blind acceptance of something that can't be proven. No, they've known surely that I came out from thee. And they believe it, and they're telling others about it as well. Now, let me tell you, Jesus had warned that there would be a number of people claiming to be the Christ. And so he said, take heed that no man deceive you, Matthew 24:4, because there are going to be folks who come along and say, lo, here is Christ. Don't believe it, he said, just because they claim it. In fact, he says, I warn you, before the destruction of Jerusalem takes place, they're going to arise false Christs, false prophets. They're going to seemingly show great signs and wonders, deceiving the very elect if it were possible. And so you be sure that you make sure that you've authenticated their identity. I love this little statement on the screen in John 6:27, the red section at the bottom of the verse. He mentions the Son of Man and then says, for him has God the Father, notice the word, sealed. It is from a word that literally means to authenticate. To say, I put my stamp of authenticity and approval upon this one. He is the one, and I'm giving my stamp of authenticity and approval to this one and only one. The only begotten Son of God. Which brings me now to the last part of this message. Why is Jesus my firm foundation? Why should he be? Well, first of all, his mission. I love the statement that's found in Luke 19:10. The Son of Man has come to seek and to save that which was lost. His mission was not to come and be served, but rather to be a servant unto others and to save sinners, of whom Paul said he was chief. 1 Timothy 1:15. That's why Jesus came, to minister and to give his life a ransom for many. Matthew 20:28. And I wonder if we have any broken-hearted folks here today. Jesus said, the Spirit of the Lord is upon me. He's anointed me to preach the gospel to the poor. He sent me to heal the brokenhearted, to preach deliverance to the captives, to recover sight to the blind, and to set at liberty those who are bruised. And Jesus, why did you come? I came to be lifted up, and I, if I be lifted up, shall draw all men unto me. Do you see Jesus Christ hanging on the cross? Do you see Jesus of Nazareth hanging on that Roman cross? What do you think of that man hanging there? The centurion, having witnessed the whole series of events, said, truly, this man was the Son of God. He knew who Jesus was by the things that he'd seen. And when John the Baptizer was in prison and needed reassurance that Jesus really was the one, he sent his disciples to ask, are you the one or should we look for another? Now, if you've ever, as a long-standing member of the faith, had a moment of doubt where you just needed some reassurance, John the Baptizer says, I've been there. While he was in prison, he wondered, is this really the one? So he sent two of his disciples, and Jesus said, you go show John again this. The blind are receiving their sight, the lame are walking, lepers are being cleansed, the deaf people are hearing, the dead are being raised up, and you tell them, tell John the poor are having the gospel preached to them. That's why I came, to heal the body, but no, more importantly, to heal the soul. And I went about doing good,
and teaching good things, Acts 10:38 and Acts 1:2. And what a wonderful statement John makes in 1 John 4:14. We have seen and do testify the Father sent the Son to be the Savior of the world. A wonderful thought indeed. So his mission, he sent his Son to be the Savior of the world. That's his mission. Not self-serving at all, selfless. Number two, his message. There's something about Jesus, when he spoke, it just captivated people. When he spoke as one who had authority. The people were astonished at his doctrine, Matthew 7:28, because he taught as one having authority and not as the scribes. And we talked about the woman in John 4, and we talked about those who said to the woman, "Now we believe, not because of thy saying." No, no. We've heard him for ourselves. And what did you determine after you heard his message? We know this is indeed the Christ, the Savior of the world. And so there was an understanding that his message was very unique. About the middle of the feast in John 7, Jesus goes to the temple to teach. The Jews are amazed. How does he know all this stuff? He's not been formally trained or educated. How does he know all this? Well, the answer is that he had been, of course, given the Spirit without measure and was able to duplicate the very excellence of God in his person as well as in his teaching. In John 7, 40 and 41, many of the people, when they heard what he said, "Of a truth, this is the capital P prophet." He's not just a prophet, he's the one, the one we've been waiting for. Others said, "This is the Christ, the anointed one." Some others said, "Well, I don't know, shall Christ come out of Galilee? I'm not sure that he is the Christ." So some officers are sent to bring Jesus back, and when they come back empty-handed, the chief priests and the Pharisees want to know, "Why didn't you bring him? You were supposed to arrest him and bring him to us." The officer said, "There's one reason why we have not brought him back. Never man spake like this man. His message is unbelievable. It's so amazing." Brother V.P. Black, in his sermon, one of his sermons, wrote these words: "Socrates taught for 40 years, Plato for 50, Aristotle for 40, Jesus only 3. Yet those 3 years of teaching infinitely transcend an influence that the combined 130 years of teaching of Socrates, Plato, and Aristotle, three of the greatest men of all antiquity, his teaching in 3 years has been written about and been more influential than their 130 years of combined teaching. Jesus painted no pictures that we know of yet. Some of the finest paintings of Raphael and Michelangelo and Da Vinci received their inspiration from him. Jesus wrote no poetry, but Dante and Milton and scores of the world's poets were inspired by him. His message is so amazing, and it is so authoritative. In fact, he said the words that he spoke will judge you and me in the last day. And that gets my attention. Jesus is the very one of whom God said in Matthew 17 at the Transfiguration, as this bright cloud overshadowed Peter, and Peter is there actually watching as Moses and Elijah and Jesus are there, and this bright cloud overshadows the scene, and a voice out of heaven, out of the cloud, says, "This is my beloved Son in whom I'm well pleased." Watch these three words: "Hear ye him." His message is worthy of our attention because God has in these last days spoken unto us by his Son. And that is the reason. Now, next to last, his matchless life. If you look at John 8:46, Jesus asked a question I would never ask of anyone that knows me very well. He said, "Which of you can convict me of sin?" If I walked into my household and said, "Which of you could convict me of sin?"
And I'm not saying this to be cute or cavalier. It's just the reality of it. As long as I've lived before my family, and it didn't take that long before they saw my humanity, I have not always lived as I should with the right attitude, the right action. And so I wouldn't ask anyone, which of you could convict me of sin, because several hands could go up. How many people could raise their hand and say, well, Jesus, remember that time you... Well, remember when you said, when you went to, when you lusted after, when you watched, when you drank this? They couldn't say any of those things to him because he had never sinned. His life was matchless. Even Pilate figured that out. He asked what accusation they had to bring against Jesus. And they look at this answer. Well, this is not an answer at all. Well, if he weren't a malefactor, we wouldn't have even brought him to you. No, I'm asking for the specific charge. Tell us what you're accusing him of. Tell us. And Pilate had asked Jesus what truth is. And when he had said this, he went out again to the Jews and said unto them, watch, I find in him no fault at all. He's sinless. His life is matchless. In John 19, even when they're saying, crucify him, Pilate says, you take him and you crucify him. I find no fault in him. And the epistles are full of these kinds of statements, as well as Mark's account, which says they looked for all these witnesses, and they all had to be false witnesses because they didn't have any true allegations to bring against Jesus. Paul would put it this way, Jesus knew no sin, 2 Corinthians 5:21. He was without sin, even though he was tempted in all points like as we are. And we know that he is separate from sinners, according to Hebrews 7, 26 and 27. And my Bible tells me that he didn't need to offer up sacrifice first for his own sins and then for others, like those Old Testament high priests did. No. In him is no sin, 1 John chapter 3 and verse number 5. Brother Black also wrote this. The Jews had their Moses. Rome had their Caesar. France had her Napoleon. England had her Gladstone. America had her Washington. But thanks be to God, the church has Jesus Christ as the captain of our salvation. If it were possible for George Washington, the father of our country, to walk into our midst, we would rise to our feet, Brother Black preached. But if Jesus Christ, the founder of the church, should walk into our midst, we would fall to our knees. That's the difference between our firm foundation, Jesus Christ, and any other. He is unique. In fact, someone, I think Brother Black also wrote this. On one occasion, he stood in a little boat and preached to his disciples. That little boat has received more publicity than any seagoing vessel the world has ever known, ever been able to build. The Queen Elizabeth, the USS Enterprise, or the Saratoga. Why is that little boat more memorable? Because Jesus Christ stood in that little boat. And that's what made the difference. He made his triumphant entry into Jerusalem, and he rode upon a little donkey. And that little donkey has been talked about more than the most beautiful Tennessee walking horse, the most graceful Kentucky racehorse, or the most elegant stallion of Arabia. Why? Because Jesus Christ rode upon that little donkey. And that's what makes it's so special. His matchless life makes him stand out above any others. Now, finally, this morning, why is Jesus my firm foundation? His miracles. I mean, the things that he did. John 6 and verse 30, they said, now, what sign are you showing that we may see and believe you? What are you going to work in our presence to show us that you're really from God? He multiplied loaves and fishes for thousands, and some still wouldn't accept him.
And I've already noted to you that John the Baptizer was discouraged in prison when he wanted to know if Jesus was really the one. Are you the one that should come, or do we look for another? What is the evidence Jesus sends back to John to say, yes, I'm the one that should be your firm foundation? You go show John again those things you hear and see, and the verse we already noted, blind people are receiving sight, lepers are cleansed, lame are walking, deaf are hearing, the dead are raised, and the poor have the gospel preached to them. In John 5:36, Jesus said, I have a greater witness than that of John. The works the Father's given me to finish, the same works that I do, bear witness of me. What do they say? I'm heaven sent. The Father sent me. And then in John 10:25, he said, when they said, tell us plainly, are you really the Christ? He said, I already told you and you didn't believe me. The works that I do in my Father's name, they bear witness of me, and that should tell you everything you need to know. Now, if I don't do the works of my Father, then don't believe me. But if I do, though you don't believe me, at least believe the works that you may know and believe that the Father's in me and I'm in him. And then the passage that we closed our Bible class with, and the one I want to close out this sermon with, John 20, 30 and 31. Many other signs truly did Jesus in the presence of his disciples, which are not written in this book. But the ones that are written why? You see it. The ones that are written that you might believe that Jesus is the Christ, the Son of God, and that believing you might have what? Life through his name. Now, I want to make some application as I close. What are you going through this morning as you came to services? What are you battling in your own individual lives? Emotional pain? Heartache, loneliness, suicidal tendencies. Physical illness. The loss of loved ones. I'm telling you, if you're looking for solid ground upon which to rest your faith, there is no one else that can give you the confidence and the hope and the firm foundation that Jesus can. Paul, where are you when you write the book of Philippians? I'm under arrest. I'm not able to just come and go as I please. Paul, I bet you're absolutely miserable, aren't you? In Philippians chapter 4, as we close, I want you to notice a man who's firm foundation was most definitely Jesus Christ. And Philippians chapter 4, Paul says something in verse 13 that you're certainly familiar with. I can do all things through Christ, which strengtheneth me. Does that mean even endure what you're going through? Yes. I have a preacher friend that used to be a chaplain at a prison. And he said he read a lot of letters from prisoners going out. And he never read anything like what we read in Philippians 4:4. Rejoice in the Lord always. Again, I say, rejoice. Paul, how can you say that when things aren't coming up so well for you right now? Look at the phrase leading into verse 4. The last phrase of verse 3. Whose names are in the book of life, and what's the very next word that appears? Rejoice. Can I ask you to look at Luke 10 and verse 17 with me to show you this is not some accidental chance or happenstance? In Luke 10 and verse 17, the 70 had returned again with what emotion? With joy. And the Bible says they were joyful because they'd been able to master the demonic world. Even the devils were subject unto us through thy name.
And Jesus said, I'm well aware of it. But verse 20, notwithstanding in this, rejoice not that the spirits are subject unto you. Now, this is Jesus talking, but rather rejoice because you have $1 million in the bank. No. Rather rejoice because you finally got your dream house, your dream automobile, your dream wardrobe, your dream girl, your dream boy, dream guy. No. Rejoice because your names are written in heaven. Rejoice because your names are written in heaven. Luke 10:20. Whose names are in the book of life, rejoice. Philippians 4, 3, and 4. Side by side, those verses tell me that if your name's in the book of life this morning, you have reason to rejoice, and Jesus is your firm foundation. I close with this, Revelation chapter 20. In Revelation 20, we see this great white throne judgment scene, and we see books being opened, and we see a book being opened, which is the book of life. Now, whether you're in the book of life depends on how you've lived according to the books of Holy Scripture. And I want you to notice in verse 15 of Revelation 20, whosoever was not found written in the book of life was cast into the lake of fire. Friends, the very reason that we preach is to try to keep as many souls out of hell as possible. We love you. Jesus loved you enough to bleed and die for you. And if you'll become a member of his church this morning, if you haven't already, by hearing, believing, repenting, confessing, and being baptized for the remission of sins, as the book of Acts so clearly teaches people did, then you can do the same thing. You'll have your name added to the book of life. You'll be a member of the Lord's church. And when he comes back, you can go live with him forevermore. And if you die first, you can go be with Christ, which is far better, Philippians 1, 21. I wonder what firm foundation you'll be on when you're on your deathbed. Will it be on the memories of, I wish I'd spent more time at the office. I wish I'd had a little more time to enjoy my material possessions. I wish I'd had a little more time with my family, yes, but I'm going to a family, an eternal one in heaven, and that's my firm foundation. Jesus Christ will take me there. And if you're not ready to go there this morning, we're about to sing an invitation song. I'm inviting you to the one, Jesus Christ, who bled and died for you. Won't you embrace him by either becoming a member of the church or by coming back to him as an erring member? We love you. Won't you respond to the Jesus we talked about this morning as together we stand and sing, please?

Take your communion.

Thank you.

When the trumpet of the Lord shall sound, then the

0: Let us pray. Heavenly Father, we truly thank Thee for this opportunity to be able to come together, to be able to worship Thee and to study Thy Word. We thank Thee also for those that have visited us, that they have been able to worship Thee or learn of Thee. Heavenly Father, please be with us as we leave here and return later. In Christ's name, amen.
1: GBN Questions and Answers. We've got this good question today. What does the Bible say about kissing? You know, kissing is discussed in the Bible in two different forms. There is kissing that is a greeting, and then there is kissing that is a form of sexual expression. In the Bible, kissing was a common form of greeting, just like today people might shake hands. Romans 16:16 says, "Salute one another with a holy kiss. The churches of Christ salute you." 1 Peter chapter 5 and verse 14 says, "Greet one another with a kiss of love." Now, some people have thought from these passages that it was being commanded that Christians kiss one another. And occasionally you'll meet someone who will ask, "Why don't we keep the holy kiss like Paul commanded?" But friends, I think this stems from a basic misunderstanding. You see, kissing as a greeting was something that already existed when Paul wrote. This is not something that the Apostle Paul or Peter came up with. In fact, I believe the emphasis of the Holy Spirit in the Scripture, the emphasis is on the word holy. Let it be a holy kiss. In other words, when Christians greet one another in the customary way, make sure that it's holy. Now, kissing today is not our customary form of greeting, and I'm glad for that, but whenever we greet, whatever our greeting today is, whether it be handshaking, hugging, etc., make sure that it is holy. Now, what about kissing as a form of sexual expression? Should people who are not married kiss one another? I believe that Matthew chapter 5 and verse 28 is a good guide for us because the principle in that text relates to lusting. A man is not to lust after a woman to whom he is not married. Now, that's true when it comes to looking, touching, or kissing. Sometimes a boy and a girl will kiss in such a way that it stirs up sexual desire and lust in one or both of them, and that would be a violation of biblical principles. That type of desire is for married people. This is what the Bible says. 2 Timothy chapter 2 and verse 22, "Flee also youthful lust, but pursue righteousness."
2: The planet Venus is the brightest object in the sky after the sun and moon. Records dating back to the Babylonian civilization reference Venus as a bright celestial object in the skies. Other civilizations, such as the Egyptian, Greek, and Chinese, include observations and cultural lore about Venus. Interestingly, historical references sometimes called Venus the morning star or sometimes the evening star. The ancient Greeks called Venus by two names, Phosphorus and Hesperus, supposing it to be two completely different objects. The two-object idea isn't completely unreasonable, since for a portion of our year, Venus precedes the sun in the sky, so it will appear in the early morning just before sunrise. For the other portion of the year, it follows the sun, being one of the first objects visible in the evening. In fact, Venus is never more than 48 degrees from the sun, which is termed its greatest elongation. This alignment is due to its orbit being inside of Earth's orbit, closer to the sun. And in fact, 2 Peter 1 verse 19 makes reference to the day star that would rise when the day is dawning. In this verse, the words day star are translated from the Greek word phosphorus, which is a reference to the planet Venus. In more modern times, Venus has taken on the description of Earth's twin, or maybe Earth's sister planet. Venus is not only the planet that travels closest to Earth in its orbit, but it has such nicknames because it's nearly identical to the Earth in its size and its mass. However, Venus is an interesting case study in planetary characteristics, since in actuality, it is extremely different from Earth in almost every other way. From a distance, we first notice that Venus is enshrouded in a thick atmosphere of clouds. This atmosphere is far thicker than Earth's. It's mostly composed of carbon dioxide and has an atmospheric surface pressure 90 times greater than Earth's. In fact, to experience an equal amount of pressure here on Earth, you would have to travel nearly two-thirds of a mile below the surface of the ocean. Such a depth is beyond free diving or deep diving without specialized suits or specialized vehicles to handle the immense amounts of pressure. Additionally, because of Venus's extremely dense atmosphere, we cannot see its surface without the aid of special imaging such as radar. In 1990, the Magellan spacecraft was sent into an orbit around Venus, and it began taking images using its radar altimeter. This allowed scientists for the first time on Earth to map the varied terrain of Venus's surface. In October of 1994, NASA lost contact with the Magellan satellite. But over the course of these 4 years, it was able to image 98% of the planet's surface. Beneath the thick clouds, Venus's surface shows signs of volcanic activity, possibly even presently active. In fact, a 5-mile-high shield volcano named Mont Mons has been revealed by the surface radar mappings. And although it's unclear if Mont Mons is still an active volcano, there are lava flows that can be seen extending across the plains to the base of the volcano. With Venus's thick carbon dioxide atmosphere and having a solar irradiance twice as high as Earth, Venus has the hottest average surface temperature in the entire solar system, over 860 degrees Fahrenheit. The extremely thick atmosphere also traps the heat in a greenhouse effect, so the temperature is pretty much always 860 degrees, whether it's daytime or nighttime. Such an incredible temperature means that liquid cannot be present on its surface. This is a stark contrast to Earth, where more than 70% of the surface is covered with water. Not only could liquid water not exist on the surface of Venus, but even metals such as lead and zinc would liquefy if they existed on Venus's surface. Another significant contrast between the two planets, Venus and Earth, is the presence of Earth's strong magnetic field. The rather fast rotation of Earth, once every 24 hours, is thought to maintain a steady and sufficiently strong magnetic field to provide a finely tuned cocoon from the dangerous streams of charged particles flowing from the sun. By contrast, Venus has an extremely slow rotation, once every 117 Earth days, and Venus lacks any magnetic field that could associate with protection from this dramatic solar wind. Although a few forms of life on Earth were designed to live in extreme environments, the entire planet of Venus would qualify as an extreme environment. The atmosphere of Venus is 90 times more massive than Earth's and maintains a world of very little variation and no seasonal changes. It also holds the record for the highest average temperature of any planet in the solar system. So without oxygen or water, having an extreme atmosphere, extreme heat, and no magnetic field to protect from dangerous radiation, Venus could not sustain life. While Earth was designed by God to bear a host of thriving ecosystems, He did not design Venus to be Earth's twin.

a merchant may have offered to sell you something with a lifetime guarantee. Were you clever enough to ask him whose life he referred to, his or yours? In reality, that guarantee can only be honored if the guarantor lives to honor it. At the 7th of Deuteronomy, we are told at verse 9 that only the Lord God is God, and that he is the faithful God, keeping covenant and mercy with them that love him and keep his commandments unto 1,000 generations. That latter expression seems to be a metaphor for the duration of all time. The Almighty, then, is ever present to faithfully honor his promises to us of covenant and mercy. The 6th of Hebrews declares at verse 18 that the Lord cannot lie. And the 13th of Hebrews notes at verse 8 that he is forever the same. It is no wonder, then, that the hope we have in him is described as an anchor of the soul, both sure and steadfast. It is a lifetime guarantee, both now and throughout eternity.

0: You have questions? The Bible has answers. This program, overseen by the Phillips Street Church of Christ, is dedicated to answering your questions with God's Word. Please join us for the period of study as we seek to give a Bible answer. And now, here is your moderator.
1: Hello, everyone. I'm Mike McDaniel. I'm the evangelist of the Central Church of Christ in Caruthersville, Missouri. And once again, you're watching a Bible Answer. And this program is dedicated to answering your questions from the Word of God. We're so happy that you're watching a Bible Answer today. We hope you'll tell other people about this program and where it may be seen in your area. We have three gospel preachers with us to answer your questions. We'll have them introduce themselves to you at this time.
2: I'm David Lemons. I preach for the Maple Hill Church of Christ near Benton, Kentucky.
3: I'm R.W. McAllister. I preach for the Church of Christ in Anna, Illinois.
4: My name is Joe Rhodes, and I preach for the Church of Christ in New Johnsonville, Tennessee.
1: We're so glad to have these brethren with us today to serve as our panelists. And we're thankful for those questions that have been sent in. At the halfway point of our program, and again at the end, you'll see our contact information where you can send us your Bible question. Our first question today goes to Brother David Lemons. The person says, scientists and others say the earth is millions and billions of years old. I believe in creation, and God made everything, even dinosaurs. The Bible does speak of a time when the earth was void. Can you give an answer on this? We'll give that to you, Brother Lemons.
2: Thank you. The fact is that pretty much everyone, scientists and theologians, agree that in order for evolution to be true, it's not going to be possible in

to look before the creation week, during the creation week, or sometime after the creation week. Problem is with that third alternative that the Bible does contain many genealogical records, and those genealogical records pretty much limit the time, and you really can't fit in to those records the billions of years of time that is needed. And so sometimes an attempt is made during the creation week to find the time by saying that the days that are mentioned in the 6 days mentioned in Genesis 1 are actually long eons of time. And so that's an attempt that is made. You know, I'm a simple person, but to me, when I read in Genesis 1 the phrase, the evening and the morning, in connection with those creation days, it just pretty well tells me that we're talking about the normal 24-hour day. But there are a lot of problems with the day-age theory. One of them that I'll mention is that we have the sun created on day 4. And if you look in Genesis 1, verse 15, you see that the lights were created in the heavens to give light upon the earth. That was their purpose. And yet we have plants created on day 3. So it's impossible for those plants to have been able to live billions of years without light. And so the attempt to find the billions of years by stretching out those days into ages and eons of time is a failure. I don't have a lot of time to answer this question. It really requires a lot more than the time we have, but I would recommend that you go to a website, apologeticspress.org, apologeticspress.org, and just search gap theory. If you do a search on gap theory, most likely the first link that will show up is an article written by Bert Thompson, Ph.D., and it is entitled Popular Compromises of Creation, The Gap Theory. Okay, so he's written a 3,800-plus word article, I've read it, discussing the so-called gap theory. And he presents 7 excellent arguments to defeat that false idea or theory. That there is a billions of years gap between Genesis 1 and Genesis 3 because of the time element. I would just recommend, if you're really interested in this question, to go to that site, because he does give those 7 answers, but he also gives the arguments that are used in favor of the theory. So why do I believe in I do not believe in a billions of year gap between Genesis 1:1 and 1:3. Those that support the gap theory, they say that time is there because they're trying to harmonize again the biblical record with what the evolutionists require. And they want us to believe that the fossils that are found, which I believe are misdated by the scientists, but they want us to believe that those fossils came from that period of time before Adam was created, during this gap time. So the idea that a death of mankind and animals took place before Adam was created and before he sinned really is a contradiction of the New Testament. It's a contradiction of what the Bible claims as it refers back to the Old Testament and particularly to Genesis chapter 1. So in 1 Corinthians chapter 15, verse 21, the Apostle Paul wrote these words, "For since by man came death, by man came also the resurrection of the dead." In the context, actually the very next verse, Adam's name is used. So we need to pay attention to that. And then also in Romans chapter 5, verse 12, the Apostle Paul wrote, "Wherefore, as by one man sin entered into the world, and death by sin, so death passed upon all men, for that all have sinned." And so, read a little bit further, and in verse 14, we have Adam's name mentioned. So, in the little one-chapter book of Jude in the New Testament, we have Jude informing us that Enoch was the 7th from Adam. Obviously, he's indicating that Adam was the first man. In Genesis chapter 3, verse 20, Adam called his wife's name Eve because she was the mother of all living.
So are we to believe that law

0: Long before the creation of Adam, long before that, there existed a pre-Adam race of mankind that already had a sin-stained history and thought that all of that was demolished, destroyed. This gap theory and the inspired writers, Paul, Jude, and Moses, are not in agreement. And so that obvious lack of harmony causes me to accept the inspired writers and to confidently say that such is not the case. There is no gap between Genesis 1:1 and 1:3. Great question. Wish we had more time to deal with it. Thank you.
1: Thank you. And now to Brother R.W. McAllister, we have this question. What can you tell me about cremation? Is it approved of God? Brother McAllister.
2: Nowhere does the New Testament condemn cremation. And while the Old Testament doesn't uphold it as being any better than burial, there are a couple of passages which show that it was an acceptable practice. If you remember from 1 Samuel 31, Saul commits suicide, and he and three of his sons are dead. They die. And the Philistines come along and strip them of their armor. They also cut off Saul's head and fastened his body and those of his sons to the wall at Bethshan. But notice this from 1 Samuel 31, verses 11 and 12. And when the inhabitants of Jabesh-Gilead heard of that which the Philistines had done to Saul, all the valiant men arose and went all night and took the body of Saul and the bodies of his sons from the wall of Bethshan and came to Jabesh and buried them there. Now following this in 2 Samuel 2, we're told that the men of Jabesh-Gilead buried their remains and their treatment of those corpses was called a kindness. Notice the burning of and then the later burial, all this together was called a kindness. And here we find that they'd burned Saul and his son's bodies first, then buried them, and this was acceptable. Again, it was called a kindness. Another passage in the Old Testament overlooked by many is Amos chapter 6, verses 9 and 10, which read, "And it shall come to pass, if there remain 10 men in one house, that they shall die. And a man's uncle shall take him up, and he that burneth him, to bring out the bones out of the house." Now in this chapter, Amos is proclaiming a warning about something to come. In the epidemic that was to come, that would sweep across the land, the death toll would be so great, the body so numerous, that the survivors would have to burn the corpses. So here we have two examples from the Old Testament that show cremation was practiced and was acceptable. Another good point can be made from 1 Corinthians 13, verse 3. In Paul's great discourse on love, he says, "And though I bestow all my goods to feed the poor," and watch this, "and though I give my body to be burned and have not charity, it profiteth me nothing." If there were something sinful or wrong about burning a body, then why would Paul talk about giving his body to be burned? It's because there's nothing wrong with it. His point here is, if he gave his life in this manner, presumably to save someone else, it would profit him nothing if the motivation behind it wasn't love. So whether you decide to be buried or cremated, God approves either way. And whichever manner your body is disposed of won't affect your eternal destination. I thank you very much for this good question.
1: Thank you very much. 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Now back to our questions today to Brother Joe Rhodes for his first question. How can, and this is related to the last question in a way, how can Jesus resurrect bodies that have been burned to ashes? Brother Rhodes.
3: Thank you for this question. While the act of cremation, as previously covered in the question before this, the Bible, the scriptures do not say that earth burial versus cremation either or is wrong. We've asked the question, how can Jesus resurrect the bodies of those who have been burned to ashes? Well, first of all, we have to understand who we're dealing with. We're dealing with God, who is sovereign. We're dealing with His Son, who can do all things through Him. So to ask it, if God can do something, and to say God could not resurrect the bodies of those who have been cremated or burned alive to death, and nothing remains but ashes, is to handcuff God. Cremation, however, does not prevent one from being resurrected. The body is corruptible. It's liable to decay, as Paul writes to the church in Corinth in 1 Corinthians chapter 15 in verse 54. So when this corruptible must put on incorruption and this mortal must put on immortality, then shall be brought to pass the saying that is written, death is swallowed up in victory. It was made from dust, Genesis chapter 2 and verse 7, referring back to the body, and from dust it was created, and from dust it shall return. So cremation basically hastens this process of returning the body back to its original state, which is the dust of the ground. It perhaps may be tough for us to understand in light of what we know and learn in the scriptures of giving ourselves, of God giving us an eternal body, whether that body is taken from the ashes or taken from an earthen burial. But God can do it. 1 Corinthians chapter 15, and starting in verse 35, listen to what Paul says to the church in Corinth. But someone will say, how are the dead raised up? And with what body do they come? Foolish one, what you sow is not made alive unless it dies. And what you sow, you do not sow that the body shall be but mere grain, perhaps wheat or some other grain. But God gives it a body as He pleases, and to each seed its own body. So we're asked the question, will the spirits of those of the Old Testament, those who have years gone by, who were burned with fire, Leviticus chapter 20 and verse 14, chapter 21 of the same book and verse 9, will Achan of Joshua chapter 7 and others who were left clothed, unclothed throughout eternity escape God's day of judgment because their bodies were burned? Saul and his sons not face the judgment? No, the scriptures state once again, as Paul writes to the church in Corinth in 2 Corinthians chapter 5 and verse 10, for we must all appear before the judgment seat of Christ, that each one may receive the things done in the body according to what he has done, whether good or bad. This means that all of us will be raised and given bodies suited for our eternal destiny. The Christian martyrs who were burned to death to satisfy Roman games, will they miss the judgment? Will they not stand before God in judgment because their bodies were burned? 1 Corinthians 13, verse 3, once again, as Paul writes to the church in Corinth, and as was discussed in the previous question, and though I bestow all my goods to feed the poor, though I give my body to be burned, but have not love, it profits me nothing. So, if cremation hindered the resurrection of the body, then what Christ said in Luke chapter 12 and verse 13 verse 4 would destroy our hope as Christians. But Jesus said, I say unto you, my friends, be not afraid of them that can kill the body, and after that have no more that they can do. A fire cannot take away God's mode of resurrecting our body for that great day of glory. Paul speaks in 1 Corinthians chapter 15 and 1 Thessalonians chapter 4 verses 13 through 18 of that day when the bodies, the dead in Christ, will rise first, and we who are alive and remain shall be gathered with them in the clouds. Whether it be from the earthen graves of many cemeteries or the ashes from cremation, will not hinder God from resurrecting our bodies, will not hinder us from standing before God in judgment on that great day. Our hope shall be the same whether our bodies without the soul go through the cremation process or the earthen burial. We shall stand before Him in judgment, and our hope remains that we shall hear, well done, good and faithful servant. and are down to the joys of the Lord. I hope this answer has been sufficient and also helpful to you in your choosing of your what you will do with your remains once your life, temporary life on this earth is over. Thank you.
1: Thank you. And now to Brother Lemons, we have this question. Does man need a special illumination from the Holy Spirit in order to understand the Scriptures? And there's a reference that is cited, 1 Corinthians chapter 2, verse 14. Brother Lemons.
0: The answer is no. And 1 Corinthians 2, verse 14 reads this way, "But the natural man receiveth not the things of the Spirit of God, for they are foolishness unto him, neither can he know them, because they are spiritually discerned." So probably the troubling thing is the last clause of this verse, and let's study that. This last clause does not teach that man must have some direct operation of the Holy Spirit in order to, on the hearts of men, in order for them to be able to understand the Bible. What it means is that man cannot learn God's will, cannot learn what He wants us to do from their own wisdom. A man doesn't have that kind of wisdom to deal with a sin problem. God has to reveal Himself to us in order for us to know God's will. And we have to be interested enough to read and study and ponder and use the ability to reason that God has blessed us with. Use all of those things in order to determine what His will is for our lives, and it is entirely possible for us to do that. Hebrews 5:14 says, "But strong meat belongeth to them that are of full age, even those who by reason of use have their senses exercised to discern both good and evil." We have that ability to discern good and evil. It just takes our using the Scriptures properly, opening them and studying them. To refute the false idea that the Scripture is not all-sufficient, it claims to be all-sufficient, but to refute that idea and be able to that it is able to be understood by mankind, let's notice just a few passages. First of all, Jesus' statement in John chapter 5, verse 39. "Search the Scriptures," He told certain ones, "for in them you think you have eternal life, and they are they which testify of me." So they were hearing the Scriptures, the Old Testament Scriptures, in the synagogue every Sabbath day. And the problem is they were not studying properly. They were not using their ability to reason well, because there are many messianic prophecies that were read in those synagogues. And Jesus was in front of them, fulfilling all of them. And they were not paying attention to that. They had a different idea. They were listening to their teachers. Why should Jesus tell these sinners, though, to search the Scriptures if they could not understand them without some direct operation of the Holy Spirit? Doesn't make sense. In Acts chapter 17, verse 11 and 12, a very wonderful two verses. And the Bible says here, "These were more noble than those in Thessalonica, in that they received the word with all readiness of heart and mind, and searched the Scriptures daily whether those things were so. Therefore many of them believed, also of honorable women, which were Greeks, and of men, not a few." That word "noble," describing these people, if you look it up, I've got it in the Leonida lexicon, it says a willingness to learn and evaluate something fairly, willingness to learn, to be open-minded, or to be noble-minded, and this very passage is cited there. So these Bereans, what they did was they searched the Scriptures. They opened them up and read them. Of course, they had scrolls instead of books like we have, or a computer screen. They did the searching before they became believers, and it was only after they had used their God-given ability to reason that they became believers. They were able to understand what they read, and it matched up with what Paul was preaching, and so they decided, well, this is something I need to pay attention to and do and obey the commands that Paul gives to me. That's what they did. Faith comes by hearing God's word, not by some direct operation of the Holy Spirit. In Romans 1, verse 16, the Bible says, "For I am not ashamed of the gospel of Christ, for it is the power of God unto salvation." So the gospel of Christ is God's power to save, and a direct operation of the Holy Spirit is not God's power to save. It is the truth that makes us free, according to John 8, verse 32, and it sanctifies us, John 17, 17, not some direct work of the Holy Spirit. In 2 Timothy 3, 16 and 17, the Bible says, "All Scripture is given by inspiration of God and is profitable for doctrine, for reproof, for correction, for instruction in righteousness, that the man of God may be perfect, thoroughly furnished unto all good works." That's a claim the Bible's making for itself, that it's all sufficient, that there is no need for a direct operation of the Holy Spirit. And then the passage that especially is interesting to me is Ephesians chapter 3, verse 4 and 5, where Paul wrote these words to the Ephesian saints, "Whereby when ye read, ye may understand my knowledge in the mystery of Christ." So he'd written something, he says, when you read it, you can understand it. Verse 5 says, "Which in other ages was not made known unto the sons of men, as it is now revealed unto his holy apostles and prophets by the Spirit." So here God revealed his will to the apostles and the inspired prophets of the first century. Paul was one of those apostles. He wrote some of that revelation down, and he says by inspiration that those Ephesian saints would have the ability to understand it. I believe that. So I hope that answer is sufficient and helpful to you.
1: Now to Brother McAllister. How should a Christian handle bullying when people lash out at them on the internet and slander them? Brother McAllister.
2: I wish I had more time to answer this question, but let me start by saying we really need to understand what bullying is and what it is not. It seems that any unwelcome words today, anything that we hear we don't like, is considered bullying. It doesn't matter if what is said is spoken in jest. Doesn't matter if there's really no malicious intent behind it. If someone doesn't like what we say, it can now be labeled bullying. If a grade school boy lets his hair grow long, it looks like a girl's, and his good friend pokes a little fun at him, now we consider that to be bullying. And I don't deny that bullying is a real problem in some places, in some situations. But society, it seems, is now labeling everything they don't like to hear as bullying. Definition's gotten so broad it's ridiculous. The Encarta Dictionary defines bullying as the process of intimidating or mistreating somebody weaker or in a more vulnerable situation. True bullying is not poking some good-natured fun at a friend. It's not raising your voice because you are passionate or righteously indignant about something. It's not lashing out verbally in the midst of an argument. I've been berated for teaching Bible truths before that were unpopular, publicly and privately. But I've yet to be bullied for it. And so if I may say so, this country really needs to toughen up and stop labeling every unkind word as bullying. Now, having said that, lashing out at people on the internet is perhaps the most common form of written or verbal persecution that we're experiencing today. In fact, it's happened to me more than once. Now, here's how the Christian needs to handle this problem. You handle it just like you would if an individual were lashing out at you or slandering you in person. Let me offer a few suggestions. Number one, make sure that what you're saying, whether it's teaching a Bible truth or anything else, make sure what you're saying you are saying in love. Speak the truth in love, Ephesians 4:15. And take great pains to do this. There are too many in the brotherhood today who are too quick to simply voice their opinion, whether it's scriptural or not, and there's no love evident in what they say. Secondly, when you're lashed out at for teaching some Bible truth, don't be surprised. Remember, Jesus said, "Ye shall be hated of all men for my name's sake, but he that endureth to the end shall be saved." So we have to expect, Christians do, that we're going to be treated differently from time to time because we won't go the same places the world goes, won't say the same things they do, won't dress the way they dress, etc. So we have to expect a certain amount of persecution and mistreatment. But the thing is, we must not give up. We must endure to the end. A third point, when we're persecuted, lashed out at, we don't repay in kind. Matthew 5:10, Jesus says, "Blessed are they which are persecuted for righteousness' sake, for theirs is the kingdom of heaven." And finally, remember, it's not our place to get even. The Holy Spirit teaches through the Apostle Paul, "If it be possible, as much as lieth in you, live peaceably with all men. Avenge not yourselves, but rather give place to wrath. Vengeance is mine, I will repay, saith the Lord." And I thank you for this good question.
1: Thank you to Brother Lemons, to Brother McAllister, and to Brother Rhodes for doing such a good job today in answering your questions. If you have a Bible question, we're always in need of them. In just a minute, you'll see how you can contact us, and we hope that you will soon send us your question that we may answer it. Thanks so much for watching A Bible Answer today. And remember, for your Bible questions, there's always a Bible answer.
4: We would love to hear from you, our viewers. If you have questions for A Bible Answer, or if you'd like any of the material offered on this program, please contact us at the address on the screen. We appreciate all of our supporters, and we encourage you to worship with the faithful Church of Christ in your area.

The other night, the back roads called to me on my motorcycle, and I answered that call. Something that riders notice that drivers often miss are the smells along the way. I passed some pigs, recognizing their smell immediately. Also passed flowers and freshly mowed grass and wild onions, each identified by smell. Smell powerfully transports us to other places and other times. Where do you go with Vicks VapoRub or with watermelon? In late summer, when the smell of dying grass fills the air, it takes me back to football practice in high school. Paul said, through us, God spreads the fragrance of the knowledge of His Son everywhere. 2 Corinthians 2:14. It is the aroma of Christ. Christ is like a flower, drawing the lost to His beauty through the aroma of the lives of His people. It is our responsibility to smell pleasant by living well. Nothing is worse than a Christian with the stench of sin. It's like riding behind a garbage truck. So let us make sure that our lives smell pleasant, so that some will smell our fragrance and seek the Christ flower.

0: my Jesus knows when I am.
1: One of the acts of worship we're told that we must do is sing. And right. we're commanded to sing. And there have been a lot of questions that come about with singing. You know, some people ask, well, does it matter how we sing? Do we need a choir? Do we need this? Do we need that? And so many questions, sometimes it seems go unanswered, that don't need to go unanswered. And sometimes it's like, oh, that's not a really important question. But to the person asking it,
2: it
1: very well might be.
2: Yeah.
1: And so there's some questions that come to mind. One of the first ones is, what would you do if someone says, well, I'm not going to sing because I can't sing on tune?
2: Some people can't.
1: Right.
2: And you know, not everyone is able to. But we have to remember that we've been commanded to sing.
1: Mm-hmm.
2: And therefore, you know, God has an expectation of us to sing. So how is it? Well, in Colossians 3:16, he says, singing with grace in your hearts unto the Lord. And then in Ephesians, or rather in James 5, verse 13, he reminds us, if there are any that are married, let him sing psalms. There's an expectation of singing, and it comes from a place of a merry heart, mm-hmm. in that way, or at least a thankful heart. It's not always I've got a smile on that causes me to sing. I may be thinking about the death of Christ, but it may be because of a deep gratefulness that I have that would cause me to sing those songs, those type of songs, the old Rugged Cross or mm-hmm. something like that. You know, it kind of comes to mind. It's not just a happy song, but it is a place of gratefulness that we sing that type of song. And so the very idea from these verses, though, Colossians 3:16, for instance, James 5:13, remind us that we sing because we have grace in our hearts, because we have salvation. That's something to sing about. And the expectation that we're going to do so, that we're grateful and we're thankful for such. We have redemption. We no longer have our sins that are condemning us before God, and therefore we have every reason to sing. And it's a natural thing. And I hear people talk about, you know, well, I can't carry a tune in a bucket. Okay, mm-hmm. Well, stop trying to sing in a bucket. You don't have to do that. But you can sing with a congregation who also loves the Lord and wants to praise the Lord. You can do that. And again, from a merry heart, a thankful heart, from one that is wanting to praise God for all that He's done for us, and because He is God. Forget about the sound of it for just a moment, and think about the joy of salvation. We, sometimes, for this individual that's asking this question, that they're worried about how they're going to sound to the person next to them. And what we have to remember, you know, we forget about the sound and sing from a heart of thankfulness. And that's going to be beautiful unto the Lord. That's what He's looking for. He's looking for that kind of praise. And the joy of salvation helps us to get to that place. That's what He's looking for. You know, it's not about singing the old Rugged Cross in 6/8 time and the key of B flat, starting on the first note of D, I think, or something like that. It's not about hitting that perfect note. It's not about singing the perfect harmony, though our songbooks are typically written with four-part harmony, and we have people who can sing those different parts, and it's beautiful when it's done together. And you'll find a place where you can sing in that, and it's from a heart that is full of grace, that has been affected by the grace of God, and that idea of singing with grace in your hearts, that's an expression of our heart unto God. And so rather sing it like you so thankful that you have access to God by Jesus Christ. That's where that idea of praise really comes from. So,
1: well, the first thing that came to my mind was we're talking about, you know, singing, and I can't sing on tune. I'm not able to be on key. What's your best?
2: Yeah.
1: Is your best singing off key? Well, then God's not going to sit there. I mean, imagine if in the Old Testament times when God said, give your best, the best was then brought, and God was like, no, that's not good enough. You need to give me something better than that. God always was accepting of what was the best that they had. Now, they were expected to bring their best.
2: Right.
1: But if they brought their best, then God accepted it.
2: Yes.
1: Because they were doing their part. Here's something that's interesting to me when we talk about, like, Luke 15:22, bring out the best robe and put it on him. We're not told what that robe looked like.
2: Yeah.
1: That robe may have been tattered and tainted and stained, but it may have been the best robe they had. Yeah. It also may have been the finest of purple and linen and the best robe that you could have had in the entire city and kingdom. But all we're told is it was the best robe that they had.
2: Yeah.
1: We're never really given a clear picture on some of these things when the word best is used of what they consider to be the best. Mm-hmm. And God's mindset of what is best is a lot different than ours. You think of this sacrificial offering that's given. It may not have smelled so good.
2: Right.
1: But God says in the Bible that it was like a sweet-smelling savor to Him.
2: Yeah.
1: And God's view has always been different than our view. But another thing that came to my mind when we were talking about this was that mentality of, well, I'm just not going to sing because it will help everybody else out. Tell that to a lineman blocking for a field goal.
2: Right.
1: I'm just not going to block because I'm not the best at blocking in this part of my game.
2: Yeah.
1: So I'm just not going to do it. That's not going to bode well for your team.
2: Right.
1: Or say that to the kicker. Man, I'm not that great from 43 yards, so I'm just going to barely try.
2: Yeah.
1: Or I just won't even do it. Man, you got to go out there and give it your best.
2: Right.
1: And we understand that in the realm of sports. One person may say, well, I'm not the greatest free throw shooter in the world. Well, when you get fouled and you got to go to the line, what are you going to do? Just tell the ref, no thanks. Now you're going to try to get those 2 points.
2: Right.
1: Because that's the point of a free throw shot, is you have an opportunity to get it. Of course, we know players like Shaquille O'Neal and all that were never really that great at free throws, but they still went to the line.
2: Yeah.
1: And even though he knew that part of his game wasn't good, he still went and attempted.
2: Yeah.
1: That's how we need to be as Christians. We need to attempt. Now, I will say this, though. We do need to understand something. If I cannot sing on key, if I cannot sing on tune, I need to make sure that the way I sing is not disrupting the service.
2: Sure.
1: Now, I'm not saying don't give your best, but I am saying try not to dominate the song service. Because there is something to be said about other people who cannot worship because of the key being off or whatever. If they can't keep up, then I would argue we're not giving our true best. But you can still sing, and you don't have to be the loudest in the crowd.
2: Right.
1: You can sing, and you can be pleasing to God, and you can make sure the song service goes well. Now, I also don't think that it's wrong if you don't realize that you're being too loud. There are people out there who they can't hear it.
2: Yeah.
1: They just don't. They're tone deaf, or they don't hear it, and so they don't realize that they're being that loud. Well, in that situation, move along and just let it happen.
2: Yeah.
1: But if you know you can't really carry a tune in a bucket, like we've said,
2: yeah,
1: it's probably best for you to sit there and say, I will dial back 10% of how loud I am so that the rest of the congregation can worship as well. But Paul writes something interesting in 1 Corinthians 14 where he says, look, what is the conclusion then? I'll pray with the Spirit and I will pray with the understanding and I'll sing with the Spirit and I'll sing with the right tune. With the right pitch, the right key, the right note? No, with the understanding. He goes on to say, otherwise, if you bless with the Spirit, how will he who occupies the place of the uninformed say amen at your giving of thanks since he doesn't understand what you say?
2: Right.
1: See, there was a problem in Corinth of them basically all having this miraculous power, this spiritual gift of speaking in tongues, and the service would start and they'd all start speaking in tongues. And Paul's basically saying, what are you going to do if a visitor comes in? And everyone says amen, and they go, what are we amening? Because even the uninformed would know that amen meant so be it.
2: Right.
1: We agree with what's just been said. So how are you going to get around this where you're not putting themselves in a position, putting that individual, the uninformed, to know what that you've just said and whether they can amen it or not? For all that man knows, you've just said, praise Satan, we're going to praise the devil today. And then everybody says amen. Amen. Oh, what have you just said amen to?
2: Right.
1: And Paul says, you need to understand what you're singing. You need to understand how you're praying and what you're saying. That's really all we're told.
2: Right.
1: Paul doesn't sit there and then go into in the next few verses, listen, hey, you got to make sure that your four-part harmony's right and that you know what you're doing and that the sopranos need to be on key and don't mess it up. He just says sing with the understanding and understand what the words are that you're saying. Now, there are times where, here's just a quick question that I want to handle, and then you tell me if you agree. I think that we will. Say that you've lost your voice. And, you know, you went, I coached flag football here recently, and I had to yell a lot on the field to try to get to the players what we wanted to do. And it's a big field. You got to yell across the field to the players. And so there were some days where I didn't have the best voice. I would whisper sing in that regard. I would still be singing, but I would sing as best as I could.
2: Right.
1: Because I knew if I tried to go as I normally would, I couldn't reach that point.
2: Yeah.
1: God just expects me to give what my best is. And on that day, my best was going to be a little bit of a whisper.
2: Right.
1: Because I couldn't go any louder than that. And what about a person who can't speak? Well, Can you follow along with the words and can you understand? I know some people who sign the songs so that they can speak the songs the way that they do. We're not going to have a problem on Judgment Day of God saying, I'm sorry, you never verbally sang the song, and so you're not going to make it in. Did you do your best? And that's what we're focused on. Would you agree with that?
2: Absolutely.
1: And there we go. That's the key. That's the key. You give your best, and God's never disappointed in that. But there are people today who are saying something else. They're taking this to another extreme. Well, we want to make our worship the best possible, right? We want to make it the best possible worship service. And you know, songs just sound better with instrumental music. Songs just sound better with a piano, with a guitar, with a drum, with all of these things that we can have. It just sounds so sweet and pretty and beautiful, and I can attest to this. If you were to listen to a lot of my music, probably the number one type of music you hear is heavily based on piano. I love the way a piano sounds. It's my favorite type of music. And my favorite singers have piano heavily accompanied in their songs. So does that make it okay then for me to put it in a worship service? I mean, how would you answer that? What would you do if someone says it's just better with instruments?
2: Yeah, there's an authority issue here, and I'll let you deal with that from the other standpoint. I want to deal with it from this way. It sounds better to whom?
1: Yeah.
2: When you say it sounds better, then you are have become the judge of it. And I understand that we can tell, okay, when there's someone singing off key, and we can tell. I've been in congregations where the singing wasn't as good as it was over here in congregation and in the other congregation.
1: Nothing compares to PTE, does it?
2: And you get, 3,000, 4,000 people in an audience singing out who love God. There's nothing like it. It is beautiful. It's beyond beautiful. I mean, it's wonderful. And it's almost to the point that it becomes emotional. It is so beautiful to hear, that kind of harmony with that many people, that many souls singing together. And some of it is just the fact that here's this many Christians in one place, doing that. But whether it's 20 Christians sitting in a room and they're singing together, praising God, that's a beautiful thing unto God. And that's where we have, you're making a judgment as if you're the audience.
1: Right.
2: And we have to remember, we're not the audience. We're the participants in worship. The audience is God, and He's prescribed a certain way. So understanding, to me, understanding that is the key in unlocking what worship is really about. We're participants. We're not the audience. We're the ones who are doing the worship. And so, yes, we want to give our best. We want to do our best. But that doesn't mean that we're authorized to add in certain things. God is seeking true worshipers. That means that there's the possibility of false worship. So how do we do that? Well, He says, who will do so in spirit and in truth. Mm-hmm. And so he tells us, okay, then, with the right intent and purpose of mind and the right kind of mind, the right frame of mind, the right spirit, but also according to truth. And I'll let you handle the authority side of that.
1: I think it boils down to Noah. And I know it's funny talking about a New Testament principle with an Old Testament passage, but Romans 15:4 tells me that that's what the purpose of the Old Testament being included in our Bible's for. It's for our learning.
2: Right.
1: And for our opportunity to go back and see what it says. And there's something that's said in Genesis 6 when God tells Noah, hey, mankind's not with me anymore, and I'm not with them. And so we're going to destroy them. But Noah, you found grace. Here's what I want you to do. Make yourself an ark of gopher wood. Right there, we can stop, and I can ask, honestly, would any other wood be acceptable? The answer would be no.
2: Right.
1: Well, what's the difference between making an ark of gopher wood and going to Olive Garden and saying, look, I would like, the pasta. And they bring you something that's not the pasta that you ordered. I want the lasagna, and they bring you the spaghetti. They bring you the fettuccine Alfredo. What do you say? Do you just sit there and go, well, this is okay? Some people are like that, but there are a lot of people that I know that would say, sir, ma'am,
2: that's not what I ordered.
1: I didn't order this. Exactly. I didn't order this. I ordered, the lasagna, but you've brought me the spaghetti or the fettuccine Alfredo. It's even worse if you go to like a burger place, because there are people who are very particular about their burgers. You go to a burger place and you say, look, I'm allergic to pickles. Can't have them. They affect my system. They make me sick. And I have to scream out at the drive-thru window to let them know emphatically, do not put pickles on my sandwich. If you do, I'm going to get very sick.
2: Yeah.
1: And I've had to start. I used to say, I'll just get sick. But now I just say allergic. There's something about that word, allergic, that make people perk up. Oh, he's allergic. We don't need to do this. If we won't accept a hamburger without the exact specifications that we've set when we ordered it, why is it that we expect God to come to the proverbial restaurant for him to order worship and say, I want it to be done this way, this way, this way, this way, and we bring him some type of other dish and then look at God and go, well, it's your problem if you can't accept that.
2: Yeah.
1: Wait a minute. He ordered something. And I know we have this problem sometimes in the fast food industry and in other restaurants where it's like, well, it's not my fault if your food's not right. It kind of is because I ordered the food and you're supposed to provide me a service.
2: Right. There's an expectation.
1: There is an expectation. And God couldn't have said to Noah, make an ark of gopher wood, and then been pleased with Noah when he said, well, oak is better. You know, you have this type of wood. Oak will last better in the water and all these kinds of things. God knows best.
2: Right.
1: And even if gopher wood was the most improbable wood, period, to use, God still would have made that boat float. We sing that song, here is Noah, here is his boat.
2: Right.
1: You know, it rained and it rained, and God made that boat float.
2: Yeah.
1: That boat only was allowed to rise up with that water because it was built to the exact specifications that God had said. I have no doubt in my mind, had Noah built it with oak, it would have sunk.
2: Yeah.
1: But oak can float, not if God doesn't want it to. And that's the thing with Nadab and Abihu.
2: Exactly.
1: We have this precedent and this biblical principle put before us where Nadab and Abihu, some commentators suggest they were drunk. They were under the influence of alcohol, and that was part of the reason their worship was tainted in that regard. Others say that they lit the incense in a different way. Whatever they did it against the specifications that God had laid before
2: them.
1: And God killed them for it. God said, I'm not pleased with this. I'm going to take care of it by killing you. God has often made an example out of people who have decided to not do what God wants in the way that he said. And I think the third thing that I would say, it is very apparent with Cain and Abel how God feels about our worship to him.
2: Yeah.
1: How God feels about our sacrifices to him. When God said to Cain, if you do well, won't you be accepted? You know, my dad used to say that to me. Son, if you study hard and you do the best that you can on your test and you make a C minus, you think we're going to be upset with you? No. What if you made a D? No. What if you made an F? And you tried your best. You didn't understand the material well, and you did everything you could, and you failed nonetheless. Would we be upset with you? No. Why would we not be upset with you? Because I gave it my all. Here's what we're talking about. A man or a woman coming into the assembly to sit down, and they sit there and say, well, I can't sing on tune. Just sing. Just sing. It's okay.
2: Right.
1: Well, I'm a better musician than I am a singer. God didn't allow me to do that.
2: Right.
1: God said, you need to do this. I can't study for a science test by reading English books. And I can't worship the Lord with instruments. He's not authorized it. And I need to understand that when I can make a universe, when I can create a world and a universe that thrive and have human beings, and I can do all of that, then I get the right to tell them how to live and how to do what they need to do. Until I can, and I never will be able to, but until such a time that I could, I need to just go ahead and bow to the one who did.
2: Right.
1: I need to just go ahead and admit that I am inferior compared to the God, to Jehovah, to the Almighty, who did speak into existence, who did say, let there be, and it was. And it's my job to say, how high do I jump? And that's what I'm going to do. That's what I'm going to do. And the instrument of music argument can be answered in Ephesians 5:19, of course, where it says singing and making melody in your heart.
2: Right.
1: There's the instrument, the heart.
2: Right.
1: And it wasn't that they misspelled the word harp. No, it's heart. And that's what God intended. He intended for the heart, the strings, to be plucked in the heart. And when I sing as God intends, I'm pleasing to him.
2: Absolutely.
1: And there's other things that happen, though. And I've heard this one that's really weird, but I have heard this before. And I want to ask you, what would you do if this happened? Some have suggested that women should not sing, since it is classified as teaching. Some have suggested that a woman is not able to usurp authority, therefore women must not be allowed to sing if it's called an act of teaching. What would you do if someone says that to you?
2: Well, I would I would question the idea that it's an act of teaching. I would say that, yes, there's a byproduct of ours. Remember, this is praise unto God. This is worship unto God. And we're told, let the word of Christ dwell in you richly in all wisdom, teaching and admonishing. That's part of what we're doing. Why? Because part of our singing, what are we doing? We're singing, you mentioned a moment ago, 1 Corinthians 14. We're singing with understanding. What are we understanding? Mm-hmm. Those words that remind us of Bible passages, teach us about the gospel, what Christ has done for us, and therefore we want to praise God for those things. And part of the product of doing so is that because we're all participating in that together, our singing is reciprocal in that way. It has that one another aspect, mm-hmm. teaching and admonishing one another in psalms, hymns, and spiritual songs. And then he says, speaking to yourselves in psalms. So it's reciprocal. We're doing that. There's this singing that we're doing has an element of teaching within it. Its purpose is to praise.
1: Mm-hmm.
2: And a byproduct of that is at the same time that as we're in that together, we're taught. We often sing what we've termed an invitation song or an appealing song to help, an encouraging song to encourage what? Well, to admonish maybe those who need to obey the gospel or to admonish those who need to be right with God to do it. Here's that point in time where we can do that. We sing certain types of songs that bring us to the cross, and we're reminded as we partake of the Lord's Supper. So, you know, all of these things, yes. And I would say that this is not the only aspect of worship that has a teaching element.
1: Right.
2: Obviously, the preaching and teaching does, but I would say that the Lord's Supper, it shows, it proclaims. There's a teaching element of that. Should our women not partake of the Lord's Supper?
1: Right.
2: Because they're proclaiming the Lord's death till He comes? So that the argument doesn't really hold a lot of water. But I would say this. And each of these verses obviously teach there's an element of that. There's a product that which is produced in our praise is a teaching element, yes. And we do so one to another. And I don't see the element here. What some are appealing to would be 1 Timothy chapter 2, maybe 1 Corinthians 14, in that way, you know, to say that women are to keep silent and so forth. And they would say that they're, but those passages, 1 Timothy 2, that they're not to usurp authority over man, not to teach or to usurp authority over man. That's why we have a song leader who is leading that. He's the authority of that singing that's taking, that part of that worship that's taking place. He's leading us in that. There's not a woman in the audience that's overtaking. Now, we might even have a woman that you say, well, she sings loud, man. I think she's beginning to usurp. Well, she might be singing loud. That doesn't necessarily mean she's usurping.
1: Right.
2: That's, again, a fallacious argument.
1: Right.
2: And people are grabbing at straws, so to speak, to try to make an argument. And it's just not there. We have a song leader who leads. He's the one in authority. He is the authority over that singing, and those passages that restrict that are specific to the preaching and teaching that is that part of that element of our worship. And so we have to remember that. We have men who are leading in that worship, and that's designed so that women are not in that leadership role in that particular worship service. And so we have to be mindful of that as well. And so to begin to bend that verse to fit someone's agenda, because this idea came out of someone's agenda to basically keep women silent,
1: right.
2: Period. Typically, those that make this same argument that a woman couldn't even teach her husband.
1: Right.
2: And so the fallacy in that is really very apparent. And to try to throw that into worship when we're talking about singing and that element of our worship, they would have to also then go to the Lord's Supper and say that women couldn't partake of the Lord's Supper because they're showing, they're proclaiming, they're preaching the Lord's death until He comes.
1: Well, and then you could take it another way too. Should they give?
2: Right, absolutely.
1: I mean, what if they gave more than a man? Would that not be usurping?
2: Yeah.
1: Wouldn't that make him look bad? Wouldn't that take his place? And it's not about that.
2: Right.
1: That's not what we're saying when we say sing. But I'm going to answer this in a way that I've not answered it before, but I think it's very important. The answer is not in Ephesians 5:19 so much as it's in Ephesians 1:1.
2: Yes.
1: Because Paul's writing and he says, who's this to? The saints.
2: Yeah.
1: Who are in Ephesus and faithful in Christ Jesus. He didn't say to the saints and faithful men in Christ Jesus. He said, this is to anyone who is faithful. I've never heard a man make this argument, or even a woman that may make this argument, that would suggest that these men and women would not be faithful. Well, then we got a problem, because Paul wrote to the faithful in Ephesus,
2: right.
1: And he says, he gets to the progression throughout the book, and he gets to Ephesians 5, and he tells them, listen, you sing and make melody in your heart to the Lord. Wait a minute. When I was in school, and they said, look, there's going to be a memory verse test every day, could I have sat there and legitimately said, I didn't think that applied to me? Because you didn't say me specifically.
2: Right. You didn't name me.
1: You didn't say Michael Clark. There's going to be... I understand the generality of what they're saying,
2: right.
1: Which is, there's going to be a test every day. And I think it's hilarious how there are times that we've both been in Memphis, and we both went through the school, and we both had probably a situation where someone probably got there and was like, we have a memory work test today? What? And it's like, how did you forget?
2: Right.
1: And then there might have been times where we ourselves are like, oh no, we have a memory work test today. And sometimes you can just be genuinely forgetful and not meaning to, but there are other times where you're selectively hearing what you want to hear.
2: Yeah.
1: I think the people making this argument are being selective in their hearing. They're selective in saying, hey, well, if a man is the one that's teaching, well, then a woman should never sing. Okay, then a husband who is lost will die lost. Because if his wife is the only one that he'll listen to, mm-hmm. you are automatically crippling the opportunity for him to become a Christian. You have the precedent of Priscilla and Aquila,
2: yeah.
1: put in Scripture, which tells me that both of them took him aside and taught him the way of the Lord more perfectly, indicating that she had something to do with it too.
2: Right.
1: It wasn't just her husband. She helped. And there are things where, yes, a woman is to be silent, indicating then that she can't lead the singing. Indicating that it would be unwise for there to be a choir
2: yeah.
1: with women leading the singing. And in fact, in just the short amount of time we have left, I think it's important to make this point too. It's unwise for a congregation to have in its building a song service that is choir in its nature, if it is songs of praise to the Lord. It just seems unwise to yeah. do that. Because if singing is an act of worship, it's an act of my praise to the Lord, then all of us need to be singing.
2: Yeah.
1: Because all of us are commanded to worship. And this mindset of, well, all of my life is worship. Is it really? Is going and eating chicken wings worship? Is going to the movies and watching the latest Pixar flick or whatever, you know, is that worship? No, we understand that's not worship.
2: Yeah.
1: God set a clear guideline here for our singing, for our teaching, and for other things. You have any final thoughts on that?
2: I think that when we talk about singing, the key thing that we need to remember is that God has given the authority. He has an expectation. It's not based on how we feel and what we feel should be the case, or what we think might be the case. Or some will say, well, I have a talent to do. Mm-hmm. So, and those things cannot be interjected in here when we've been given the authority. The Scriptures plainly teach us what we're supposed to do, to sing, and to do so with understanding, to sing from a place of grace, because we've been redeemed, you know, mm-hmm. and we can sing out, we can shout that, and a place of thankfulness unto God. So therefore we sing.
1: Absolutely.

Jesus said, "He who believes and is baptized will be saved." But on a regular basis, people will object to the command to be baptized, saying the thief on the cross wasn't baptized, and yet he was saved. Dear friend, would you appreciate with me that the thief on the cross died before Jesus' death, burial, and resurrection? Romans chapter 10, verse 9 says, "If you confess with your mouth the Lord Jesus and believe in your heart that God has raised him from the dead, you will be saved." The thief on the cross couldn't believe in the resurrection of Christ, because Christ had not yet even died.

All authority has been given to me in heaven and on earth. Go, therefore, and make disciples of all the nations, baptizing them in the name of the Father, and of the Son, and of the Holy Spirit, teaching them to observe all things that I have commanded you. And lo, I am with you always.

We hear a great deal today about contemporary problems. Now, that word contemporary simply means marked by modern characteristics. In other words, problems of today. But it's an interesting thing that there are no new problems in the world, really. No, complications arise because of our attitude toward our problems. In Genesis chapter 3, you can see the origin of most of the problems in this old world. You remember, of course, the serpent more subtle than any beast of the field which Jehovah God had made. And he said to Mother Eve, "Yea, hath God said ye shall not eat of every tree of the garden?" Old Satan is out to deceive us and mislead us, isn't he? Well, Mother Eve said, "Of all the trees of the garden we may freely eat. But of the tree that is in the midst of the garden, God hath said, you shall not eat thereof, and neither shall you touch it, lest you die." Oh, Satan said, "Thou shalt not surely die." Wait a minute. Let's look and see what happened. When Mother Eve saw that this forbidden fruit was good for food, that's lust of the flesh, isn't it? It probably some of the best fruit in the Garden of Eden. Yes, sir. Otherwise, it would be no temptation. You see, in this whole world today, that's the way Satan makes material matters, sinful conditions appear. Boy, that's to be desired. That's what I... She saw that it was good for food. Oh, and it's pleasant to the eye. Probably some of the prettiest fruit in the garden. And then Satan said, "God doth know that in the day that you eat thereof, you'll be as gods, knowing good and evil." Oh. And so when it was desired or to be desired to make one wise,

analyze this. Mother Eve saw that the fruit was good for food, right, lust of the flesh. Yeah, it is pleasant to the eye, lust of the eye. A desire to make one wise, pride of life. Well, Satan said those are the only three avenues through which Satan may approach to tempt the human family. Right, now there are 10,000 temptations in each of these avenues or areas, but those are the basic three. Oh, so then the problems have been around all the while, right? I think that word contemporary, when applied to the problems of life, have to do more with a modernistic view of those problems than a factual understanding of who we are, from whence we came, and what Satan is doing in this whole world. You know, 2 Corinthians chapter 4, verse 4, Satan is said to be the god of this world. Now, present-day concepts, that's important when we stop to think about the problems of life. They are magnified when I put my construction on those problems. You know, just a few years ago, we didn't hear of many of the contemporary problems. For instance, young people, especially today, are confused about legality versus righteousness. Today, the contemporary concept of that problem is that, hey, if it's legal, it's all right, we can do it. No. What was it inspiration said, the Apostle Peter speaking, Acts chapter 5, verse 29? Oh, we must obey God rather than man. I need to understand that principle. Oh, sure. We respect our governors, our president, our leaders. Thou shalt not speak evil of a ruler of thy people. That statement was made in the context of religion, and they were not to speak of the high priest in a negative way, but the principle obtains today. Let every man be in subjection to the higher powers, for there is no power but of God, and the powers that be are ordained of God. Therefore he that resisteth the power withstandeth the ordinance of God, and they that withstand shall receive to themselves judgment. Ah, rulers are not a terror to the good work, but to the evil. Now, if thou wouldst have no fear of the power, do that which is good, and thou shalt have praise from the same. Oh, but if thou do that which is evil, be afraid, for he beareth not the sword in vain. He is a minister of God unto thee for good, an avenger for wrath to him that doeth evil. What's he talking about in Romans 13, beginning at verse 1? Civil government. And for this cause you must needs be in subjection, not only because of the punishment that you'll receive, oh, but because of conscience. So then, I need to understand that I am to obey God rather than man. Right. Yeah, but suppose there is a contradiction here, and certain demands are made. Now, that's evident in the New Testament, is it not? Peter and John were on trial at the very time he made that statement. The chief priest said, you're not to speak in this name. That is, they forbade them to teach by the authority of Jesus Christ. Peter said, whether it's right to obey you or to obey God, you'll have to be the judge. But we cannot but speak the things which we have heard, seen and heard. Oh, so then that's the basis. We must obey God. Right. Now, somebody says, yeah, you'd be thrown in prison, though. But the apostles, a number of them, spent a great deal of time in prison. Why? For obeying God rather than man. Sure. I need to understand the source of life. I need to understand what provides for my happiness and my welfare and my eternal salvation. Oh, that is God's will. I need to appreciate that. Legal? As a matter of fact, when you really stop to think about it, Jesus made a statement, didn't he, in Matthew chapter 19, verses 4 through 6? Have you not read that he who made them from the beginning made them male and female? And said, for this cause shall a man leave his father and his mother, shall cleave unto his wife, and they two shall become one flesh, so that there are no more two but one flesh. What therefore God hath joined together, let not man put asunder. Now that's as simple as ABC, isn't it? Sure, one man for one woman for life. What God and marriage is of God, what God hath joined together, forget it. It's done. A man can't put it asunder. Oh, someone says, now, just a minute, preacher. I mean, the government of the United States allows divorce.

0: Under certain conditions, you can go before the judge, you can file for a divorce, and you can be granted divorce, and therefore you're no longer married. What did Jesus say in the continuity of that statement? He said, verse 9, you remember, Matthew 19, "But I say unto you, that whosoever shall put away his wife, except it be for fornication, and shall marry another, committeth adultery. And he that marrieth her when she is put away, committeth adultery." Well, someone says, why would the fellow who marries that woman that's put away be living in adultery? He's living with another man's wife. Oh, and somebody said, we got a divorce. That's civil government. What God said was, what God hath joined together, forget it. Let not man fool with it. Let not man put asunder. Oh, now the Lord gives two conditions upon which an innocent party may contract a second marriage. One, of course, is death of a spouse. Well, we understand that. The other is sexual infidelity from which the guilty party will not repent. Oh, yes, reconciliation is always better than destroying a home. The Lord is very clear on his teaching. Now, people want to put every kind of construction on the Lord's statement in Matthew 19. But the pronoun whosoever is applicable to the descendants of Adam. If you descended from Adam, then when Jesus said, whosoever shall put away his wife, except it be for fornication, and shall marry another, committeth adultery. And he that marrieth her when she is put away, committeth adultery. Now, why would that be true? Well, have you not read that he who made them from the beginning? Let's go back there. You remember, and Jehovah God formed man of the dust of the earth, breathed into his nostrils the breath of life, and man became a living soul. Genesis chapter 2 and verse 7. Well, of course, then he tells about the planting of the Garden of Eden, etc. But do you remember what he said in verse 18? He said, it's not good that the man should be alone. I'll make him a help meet for him, M-E-E-T, suitable, answering to his needs. Well, wait a minute. When you really stop to think about it, I mean, here's a perfect man in a perfect world. There are no noxious plants. Sin hasn't entered into the world. No mosquitoes, no flies. I mean, this is a perfect world, and here's a perfect man. God does no shoddy work. I mean, what else could he need? Everything on this earth is subject to him. But what did you say, Lord? It's not good that the man should be alone. I'll make him a help answering to his needs, meet for him. What did Adam need? Well, you remember, and we've talked about it many times, man is made in the image and the likeness of God, Genesis 1, verse 27. What's God like? Oh, God is love, 1 John 4, at verse 8. Wait a minute. Adam created in the image and the likeness of God. What did he need? Friends, he needed someone who could be the object of his love. Someone for whom he could be responsible. Someone whom he could embrace, whose welfare he could see to. Well, that's the way God is. We're made in the image and the likeness of God. There is no greater relationship than marriage. God devised that for man's peace of mind, his contentment, his happiness, his satisfaction. No longer two, but one flesh. A complete unit, man and woman, in the sacred bond of marriage. It is wonderful and beautiful beyond my ability to verbalize. God knew exactly what he was doing. You want to be genuinely happy? Oh, then give your life to the Lord and find some lovely lady, or as the case may be, young man, whom you love more than you love your own life. Enter into the relationship of marriage. No, no, not into ungodliness, not into immorality or filth or adultery or fornication. No. In purity, motivated by love, give your life one to the other. Oh, the ceremony is a civil arrangement. There's no question about that. And I am delighted that such is the case. However, we are on the verge of giving sanction to homosexuality.
1: Do I?
0: Our government, it's kind of rocking back and forth at the time, you know, but we're in danger of legalizing homosexuality. Well, somebody said, now that's an alternate lifestyle, friend. Friend, homosexuality is not a lifestyle at all. You can't reproduce. No. You have to recruit. And it is ungodly and immoral, filthy, and very, very sinful. Sodom and Gomorrah were destroyed so that today their exact location cannot be established on the map. Why? Sodomy. Homosexuality. On that term, Sodom, the name of the city, is a synonym for that kind of ungodliness and immorality today. All one need do is read the first chapter of the book of Romans to find out that those who practice such things, of course, will not inherit the kingdom of God, lose their souls, unhappy, miserable, and never come to know the Lord or the peace of mind that characterizes those who walk with the Lord. Yeah, but someone says, now, if that's legalized, you can't legalize sin. You can't pass laws that will make sin accepted of God. It just does not work that way. No, no. Faith cometh of hearing, and hearing by the word of God. Now, sometimes people say, well, now, I don't care what that say, you will. It's just a matter of time. You'll never get out of this world alive. It is appointed unto man once to die. Hebrews 9, verse 27. Don't have to argue that at all. Stroll through the cemetery, takes care of it. We understand. Oh, but the latter portion of that verse. It is appointed unto man once to die. After this, the judgment. The basis of that judgment, we've noted it many times. Ah, yes. Jesus said, he that rejecteth me and receiveth not my sayings hath one that judgeth him. The words that the civil government has put, no. The words that I have spoken, the same shall judge him in the last day. Friends, I need to awaken to my true identity and thus to my spiritual needs. Now, someone said, well, preacher, you just don't like homosexuality. Whoa. Don't tell me what I don't like. I don't like sin. I don't like immorality. I don't like filth. That's true. But the homosexual is an immortal soul. Christ died for him. He's worth more than this entire world and all of its wealth multiplied by infinity. He's going to live forever. He needs to know the truth. And to understand the truth, sin needs to be identified. You know, that's why they crucified Jesus Christ. He called it like it is. Sin is sin. It will separate you from God. There he stood, and he stood only for truth and was opposed to all error. You can do two things with a fellow like that. You can kill him or join him. He decided to kill him. That's fine. That fulfilled the will of God. And so now I'm saved in consequence of the death, burial, and resurrection of Jesus Christ. God's will is going to be done. There's no question about that. You know, today in our government, contemporary problems? Oh, we have men in high places who are seeking to remove God from government, and from our schools, and ultimately from our homes. When you do that, you're dead. You can't exist. You see, God controls the affairs of man. Oh, yes, God is in control in civil government. Well, someone says, why doesn't he make things boo? You and I are made in the image and the likeness of God. What's that? Deuteronomy 30, verse 19. God said, I call heaven and earth to witness against you this day, that I place before you life and death, the blessing and the curse. Therefore, choose. Wait, what? Choose. He allows man, who is made in his image and his likeness, an independent spirit, possessed of free moral agency, he allows him to do his thinking and to do his own thing. But he tells him about the consequences. Destruction results from willful rebellion against God. But we have convinced many people today, and especially young people that come along, and we understand that. They're learning. They are soaking up what they hear. They observe what they see. And we're feeding them a diet of filth, immorality, ungodliness, and perversion. And we wonder what's wrong with our young people. We wonder why they're having such problems today. Why would a teenager commit suicide? I grew up as a teenager. Went in the Navy, World War II as a teenager. You couldn't have run after me fast enough to shot me, let alone think about taking my own life. Why, the very idea. Who ever heard of, that's confusion within the spirit, the heart, the mind of man. How does that come about? The confusion of the ungodliness that characterizes our world today. We're being fed a diet that will lead down the primrose path of eternal ruin. You see, marriage is a divine arrangement. Sure, it involved one man and one woman for life. Two people of the opposite sex. or involved in a relationship that is very productive. Right. I remember that God said to Adam and Eve, verse 28 of Genesis chapter 1, be fruitful, multiply, replenish the earth. No, wonderful. Oh, I tell you, nothing like a happy marriage, but contemporary problems in our land? Right. Oh, young people are being told today that you can commit fornication and you can become pregnant and you don't have to ask your parents about murdering your child. Abortion. Or somebody says, now that's legal, preacher. What was it you said, Peter? Acts 5, verse 29. We must obey God rather than man. Friend, when the sperm fertilizes the ovum in the womb of a woman, a life is begotten. Oh, and that life is separate and apart from mother and father. The height of its stature, the color of its eyes are determined at that moment. Say, oh, it can be, healthy and happy and fulfilled and live in its mother's womb up to 9 months. It can live up to 100 years more or less upon this earth, or it can be murdered at any point along the way. What kind of life is that in the womb of a woman? Swine? Kine? Bovine? Equine? Feline? I mean, what kind of life is it? Oh, when the sperm fertilizes the ovum in the womb of a woman, that's human life. Oh, you've read Mr. Webster's definition of murder, haven't you? The willful taking of innocent human life? Sure. But our young people today are being fed a diet that will bring condemnation on the basis of contemporary concept of existing problems. The problems are the same. There is sin and righteousness, and that's about it. Yes, sir. Over 60% of the marriages in this country destroyed? Right. How'd that come about? Because man is obedient to the Lord? No. 36% of the children born in our land are born out of wedlock? Right. How did that come about? No. You see, that's condemned in Scripture. God is trying to preserve the purity of man and woman. He's trying to provide for their happiness. He has made every effort to provide for my eternal welfare. Friends, I need to hear him. I need to obey his instruction. Oh, it'll keep me pure and clean? No, that won't make me perfectly sinless. Well, the very idea, no, sir. We're sinners. We make mistakes. There's no question about that. Oh, but God has a remedy for that for those who will submit to his will. They're under the protective custody of the blood of his Son, which removes their sins on a continual basis. 1 John 1 at verse 7. Oh, but if I'm going to be governed by the contemporary concept of existing problems today, friends, we're going to have all kinds of problems. We need to understand and we need to teach our children that because a thing may be legal does not mean that it is righteous, that it pleases God. For instance, today our young people are being misdirected and misled and their minds are confused and they have no particular goal in life. They do not really understand who they are. Why? How would children wind up? Oh, parents, train up your children in the way they should go. Even when they're old, they'll not depart from it. What is that, Proverbs 22, verse 6? Sure. A failure of parental responsibility. Oh, today parents are too busy, magnifying and emphasizing the negative and eliminating the positive. They do not teach their children who they are. These words which I command thee this day shall be upon thine heart. Thou shalt teach them diligently unto thy children. Thou shalt speak of them when thou sittest in thine house, when thou walkest by the way, when thou liest down, and when thou risest up. They shall be for signs upon thine hands. Thou shalt bind them for frontlets between thine eyes, upon thy gates and upon the doorposts of thine house shalt thou write them. Deuteronomy 6, verses 6 through 9. Parental responsibility involves, first of all, a godly example on the part of parental authority, and then the teaching of our young people in the fear of the Lord. Did you know most parents seldom, if ever, think about that? If your children reach the majority, if they reach the age of accountability, they will stand with you in the day of judgment. What have you done for them? eternity looms before you and before your children. Have you taught them about the love of God? Have you told them about the truth that makes men free? Every scripture inspired of God is profitable for teaching, for reproof, for correction, for instruction in righteousness, that the man of God may be perfect, truly furnished unto every good work. As 2 Timothy chapter 3, 16 and 17. Here is the source of life. This is the instruction that will enable me to overcome the difficulties that appear before me through the contemporary concept of existing problems. Lust of the flesh, lust of the eye, pride of life. I need to guard against that. God has given me the ability and the strength to overcome the onslaught of Satan. When I make application of His will to my life, peace, contentment, happiness, forgiveness, friends, it's all available to us. We're being misled today. I need to get back to the reading and the application of God's Word. May God help us so to do.
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2: 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Your friends in the Churches of Christ have brought you this program today, and they would love to have you come and visit their services. If you need assistance in finding a congregation in your area, we would be glad to help you. Preaching the Gospel is under the oversight of the elders of the Highland Church of Christ in Dalton, Georgia. And now, back to my dad.
0: As we said, there really are no new problems today. Our attitude toward our problems creates difficulty for many people today. Lust of the flesh, lust of the eye, and the pride of life. Those are the major avenues through which Satan may approach. How can I overcome that? How can I defeat Satan in his determination to lead me away from God? Oh, place the emphasis on the spiritual man. Sure, you have physical needs. Be sure there are legitimate needs authorized in Scripture. We work. We labor, we buy food, we eat. Why, certainly, we understand that. Lust of the eye, careful what you look at, what you actually think about. Whoso looketh on a woman to lust after her hath committed adultery with her already in his own heart. Matthew 5:28. Be careful what you see and the consequences of the object of your vision. There are some things you have to avoid. Friends, lust of the flesh, lust of the eye, pride of life.

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0: the Bible, completed nearly 2,000 years ago, even relevant in our modern world? 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
0: Welcome to Good News Today, the program where you will always find good news, no matter what else is happening in the world. I'm Mark Teske, your host for Good News Today. I want to thank you for joining us. We got a great program. Here's what's coming up. We're going to begin with our devotional time, and that consists of a scripture reading, beautiful singing, and a brief study of that scripture. Today, we'll be looking at Genesis chapter 6, verses 5 through 8, where we read of the overwhelming immorality in the ancient world. So get out your Bibles, turn to Genesis 6. I'll meet you there in just a moment. Following our devotional time, we'll visit with Freddie Clayton, Jim Dearman, Cody Boston, and Chad Dollahite before hearing an answer to a viewer's question by Guy Montgomery and Troy Spradlin. We're looking at the Bible's answers to modern problems in today's episode. I hope you'll stay tuned. I hope that you have your Bibles opened up to Genesis 6, where we read beginning at verse 5. Then the Lord saw that the wickedness of man was great in the earth, and that every intent of the thoughts of his heart was only evil continually. And the Lord was sorry that he had made man on the earth, and he was grieved in his heart. So the Lord said, I will destroy man whom I have created from the face of the earth, both man and beast, creeping things and birds of the air, for I am sorry that I have made them. But Noah found grace in the eyes of the Lord.

0: in Genesis chapter 6, we're in the early years of history, around 3400 BC, which is 2,000 years after creation. So during that 2,000 years, we don't have many details between creation and the flood. We mostly have genealogies and lifespans, so we don't know a lot of details of that time period. But our text tells us that man had become exclusively wicked. Now, we may think that things could never get worse than they are today, but they were. This exclusively evil, it's difficult for us to understand and comprehend. And the best thing I can think of is some of those dystopian movies where people are, there's no organization, it's just total anarchy, and everybody's just looking out for themselves. I would hate to live in a world like that. And we need to realize what God had to do to resolve that extreme problem. He wiped out most of the world. Now, this situation grieved God, who had given man free will, but man abused that free will, continued to choose the wrong thing. And if God would have allowed that to continue, there would be no hope left for anybody. Thus, nobody would ever be able to have a relationship with him. God's patience goes, but only so far. Genesis chapter 15, verse 16, Abraham was told, the iniquity of the Amorites is not yet complete, so your family is going to be four generations in Egypt. Then Joshua is going to lead the people to take the promised land. And God's instructions were to utterly destroy some cities. Why? Because their iniquity was complete. Then we get to Genesis chapter 18. Abraham negotiated with God and got down to say that he would not destroy Sodom for the sake of 10 righteous souls. But God did destroy Sodom, which tells us there weren't 10 righteous souls in that city. Our text goes to tell us in this horrible situation, but Noah found grace. His actions caught God's attention. His life showed that he was different. He was obedient to God rather than evil like everybody else. Peter calls him a preacher of righteousness, 2 Peter 2, verse 5. So that 100 years he spent building the ark, he was preaching to the people. And he was listed in Hebrews 11 in the Faith Hall of Fame. Noah found grace. It was earned in his case. Too many people put the stress on unmerited favor. Well, he merited the favor of God because he was not evil continually. So as we seek to apply this to our lives, the flood and this whole situation helps us to understand God's view of sin. It's an extreme physical illustration that we can learn from. This was the worst disaster the world has ever seen. Imagine being with Noah and his family, the rotting plants and animals floating in the floodwaters around them, the sounds, the smells of death. It would have been a very, very disturbing situation. What about the animal sacrifices in Leviticus 4 and 5 for the sins that the people committed? Another extreme physical illustration. And that's even goes further than that with Jesus' death on the cross. We can also see from this text that God knows exactly what's going on. He knew the evil of the people, and he knew the positive qualities of Noah. He knows every idle word that we speak, Matthew 12, verse 36. And realize it's the church's responsibility to teach and to practice morality today. We need to understand God's justice, his view of sin. He can't even look upon it. And keep pressing ahead as his church, being the salt and light he asked us to be, Matthew 5, 13 through 16. God's word is very relevant to us, even 2,000 years after it was completed. And that's good news for us today. Well, it's time for a visit with Freddie Clayton, and he's looking at politics and morality.
1: Politicizing morality. Really? Satan has many devices for the corruption of humanity. Among those is his ability to get his followers to redefine terms of morality. Many of those are familiar to all of us. For example, the practice of murdering babies in the womb is called abortion. And one of Satan's devices is to politicize that term along with many other terms. A few years ago, a deacon in a congregation in Oklahoma chastised the preacher for speaking out against abortion, saying that he was preaching on politics. Now, we all know that partisan politics has no place in the pulpit, and no faithful gospel preacher will ever preach on such topics. But the devil and his followers in high places know that if they can persuade men that preaching on the morals that God's word sets forth is politics, then they can silence opposition to their immorality. The same is true with sodomy. If it can't be politicized, then preachers who preach the truth can be silenced. It's often been said by liberals, you can't legislate morality. And they are, in a sense, correct. Man cannot legislate morality. God's already done that. His immutable moral code by which he intends men to live was impressed upon the human race in the very beginning, and it cannot be changed. Of course, what politicians mean by that statement is that legislatures or Congress cannot legislate against immorality. When it is proposed that gambling, liquor, or same-sex marriage be made legal, the cry oftentimes goes up, you can't legislate morality. Those proposals do not pretend to legislate in the moral realm. What they propose is to align man's secular laws with the moral law of God. What objectors really mean is this: you can't pass a law that agrees with God's moral law and opposes our heathenism. Evil men in high places may politicize morality and call it politics, but Christians must never fall for that kind of thinking. We have to lift up our voices like a trumpet, cry aloud, spare not, Isaiah 58, verse 1, and let the chips fall where they may. The land is ruled, and when I say ruled, I mean ruled, not governed, by evil men. And the sooner they are gone from their high places, the better. And that includes, but it's not limited to, those in the very highest of positions. I've never preached on politics and never intend to. But evil men trampling underfoot the morality of the Bible have to be called evil, because to do otherwise was to do a grave injustice to the will of Almighty God. We cannot remain silent in the face of wickedness. We must stand up and be counted for what's right and provably good.
0: Amen. Don't allow Satan to use the claim of politics to silence God's people on moral issues. That passage Freddie cited, Isaiah 58, verse 1, cry aloud, spare not, lift up your voice like a trumpet, tell my people their transgression. Thanks, Freddie. What things does God really care about? Why not enroll in our free Bible course that will guide you through a study of the Bible that teaches you what God expects you to know? Grab something, take down our information, and enroll today.
2: 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We'd like to hear from you. Hearing from our audience is always good news to us.
0: You can always go straight to our website, gnttv.org, and sign up there. Now here's Jim Dearman with some sound words for us about freedom.
3: We will live eternally if we obey sound words.
2: There are two kinds of freedom. False freedom, where one is able to do as he likes, and true freedom, where one is free to do as he ought to do. Freedom is a controlled privilege, not a license to do what one pleases. Today, people are concerned less and less about rules, and that's reflected by the way they drive, the way they litter the streets, the way they cheat in business, and on their income taxes. The end result of this false freedom will be heartache, torment, despondency, and death. Each of us has the freedom to choose. Joshua said, "Choose for yourselves this day whom you will serve." Whom you will serve? The sacrificial Lord or your sinful self? That's the choice. You have the freedom to choose, but you also must bear the consequences of your choice. John wrote, "If the Son makes you free, you shall be free indeed." And obedience to the gospel of Christ makes one free indeed.
3: We will live eternally if we obey sound words.
0: Freedom provides the ability to make choices for ourselves, but we'll be accountable for those decisions, Romans 2, verse 6. Thanks, Jim. Have you ever missed an episode of Good News Today? Wish you could watch it? There's a few ways you can do that through our website, Facebook, or YouTube. 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The program's there every Sunday, so you never have to miss an episode. It's time to see what's going on in Cody's corner of the world.
4: Welcome to Cody's Corner. Today, I want to talk to you about an experience that my wife and I had recently. We're gearing up at Central for our annual Breakfast with Santa event. And every year when that comes around, we have a lot of projects, craft projects, we have to get done for this event. And so the other day, my wife, we finally had a Saturday of a little bit of freedom and some free time. And so she was going to make these giant cupcakes. And so she bought a trash can that was kind of looked almost like a cupcake liner, a little wrap. And then she bought that insulation foam that you can spray that dries pretty quickly. And so she then sprayed all that in there, and she was wearing gloves and everything else as she was trying to spray to get it to look like a cupcake. Well, the gloves that she was wearing started to get sticky and was making it difficult for her to be able to do what she needed to do. So she had taken them off, and as that foam was drying, she didn't wait for the first layer to dry before she added the next layer. And as a result, that first layer started to sag and droop off the side of the top of the trash can. And so natural instinct there, reflex, she just reached out and grabbed that undried, that soft, not hard insulation foam. And as a result, her hands were covered with that stuff. Well, she went inside. She started to wash her hands with regular soap. She used dish soap. She tried all that she could. I went and bought some things. We looked it up online. What do you do to get this stuff off your hands? Because it would not come off. And it said things like try vegetable oil or baby oil, or you could even use like the nail polish remover, but it had to have the acetone in it. Well, the vegetable oil didn't really do much. And so we tried the nail polish remover and we tried it again. And again, and eventually, after she had applied it many times and soaked her fingers in it for a while and everything else, eventually that stuff started to kind of dissolve on her hands and she could peel it off and kind of break it apart and get it off her hands. But it took a long time. And as we were doing that and trying to get all that off her hands, it made me think kind of how sin sticks to us. And the choices that we make. And at times, it's almost like our past and the things we've done in the past, we can't escape. Like they cling to us and there's nothing that can remove them. There's nothing strong enough to detach our sins from our identity and who we are and allow us to live a life without that weighing us down. And I was reminded of a passage in Isaiah, specifically Isaiah chapter 1. In verse 18, when the prophet Isaiah said, "Come now and let us reason together, says the Lord. though your sins are like scarlet, they shall be as white as snow. Though they are red like crimson, they shall be as wool. In other words, it's not just the idea of your sins being forgiven, but it's the idea that the blood of Jesus makes it as if the sin was never there in the first place. That red stain is white. And so I know it can feel difficult at times, and you might struggle to get that sin in your life from your past to uncling to you. But the blood of Jesus is powerful enough if you allow it. When we come into contact with that blood in baptism, it makes it as if that sin was never there in the first place. What a blessing. And the reality is, when we doubt that we can truly be forgiven, that we feel like we can never let go of the sin or it'll never be apart from us, we don't really doubt ourselves or think lowly of ourselves. In a way, we're actually doubting the power of the blood. And so I encourage you, don't doubt the power of the blood of Jesus. Don't let sin cling to your life. But trust that when you turn to Jesus, his blood is powerful enough to get all of that insulation foam off your hands, to make it as if the crimson stain of sin was never there in the first place. And praise God for that. Well, that's it for my corner of the world. I hope that you have a blessed day.
0: Another excellent lesson from something that's common in our world. Cody has a great ability in this area. Thanks, Cody. Chad Dalhite's here for just a minute, and he's got a declaration.
5: May I have just a minute of your time? The United States of America celebrates July 4th each year to commemorate the adoption of the Declaration of Independence. This declared the 13 original American colonies were independent of British rule and had officially formed a new nation. Today, whether collectively as a country or as individuals, if we want the best life possible, we need to sign a proverbial declaration of dependence upon God for all that we have or will be. Jesus came to give the abundant life, John 10:10. But many today are like those of whom Jesus said, "You will not come to me that you may have life," John 5:40. We need to realize, as Paul said, Acts 17:25, and also in verse 28, God gives to all life, breath, and all things. And then in verse 28, he says, "In him we live and move and have our being." Recognizing his sovereignty and declaring our dependence upon Jesus Christ is true freedom, both here and in the hereafter. I'm Chad Dalhite, and this is Just a Minute.
0: Have you noticed that when times are hard, people understand their dependence on God? When things seem to be going well, we're still dependent on him, whether we realize it or not. Thanks, Chad. 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Thanks to our supporters who make our podcast and this broadcast possible. In just a moment, we'll give our Bible question to Guyton Montgomery and Troy Spradlin.

0: Now we have a Bible question for Guyton and Troy. Is the Bible's teaching on morality outdated?
1: All right, Troy, I got a question.
2: Okay.
1: All right, so after Adam and Eve sinned, they attempted to cover their nakedness with some fig leaves, but what did God do for them?
2: He made animal skins or clothes for them.
1: All right, so the priesthood, God was concerned with them having certain type of clothing, right?
2: That's exactly right. He wanted a very specific that they had to be completely covered up.
1: All right, so in the New Testament, are there references to the idea of clothing whenever it comes to us as Christians and individuals?
2: Yeah. Paul talks about clothing in his letters.
1: All right, so since God has always expected man to be modestly clothed, does that mean that's outdated and we just need to become nudist?
2: I was wondering where you're going with this. No, we still need to wear clothes, even though that's something that may be considered old-fashioned because it's found in the Bible.
1: All right. For clarification, if you're watching this and you think I'm promoting nudity, I'm not. That is a sin. It is wrong. And that's not. But I wanted to use something that seemed to be like an extreme to introduce today's question, because sometimes people think because something is outdated, then we need to abandon it or it doesn't apply to today. Here we are in 2023. So the question is, I hear my friends say the Bible's teachings are outdated, especially when it comes to LGBTQ issues. How do I answer this?
2: Oh, wow. Well, that is a very good question. It's also one of those hot button controversial questions, but pay attention to what the main heart is like it's outdated. So in other words, we're trying to discount the Bible to say that that doesn't apply to our issues today. And that's just not true. I think you did a great job of saying that just because it's in the Bible doesn't mean that we can't still use it, because the Bible is always relative because man has never changed in the entire time he's been on the face of the planet.
1: Yeah, over and over you look in scripture, it's just man doing the same things, repeating the same problems. You know, scripture actually tells us there's nothing new under the sun.
2: That's right.
1: And so when you start looking at this, and they use the LGBTQ issue, we don't want to focus on that. But if you think Old Testament law, he condemns. New Testament law, he condemns by describing the act, saying this is unrighteousness. Mm-hmm. Now, we come to 2023. Is it just outdated? No, because the law of Christ, remember, Christ is our king. We are in the body of Jesus, which is his kingdom, and so he is the ruler of it. He gives us a law, and that's what Galatians 6:2 talks about, and that law is to stay in effect until he delivers the kingdom up to the Father, according to 1 Corinthians 15.
2: Exactly, and he has dealt with sexual sin since the beginning. And he goes all the way up through the New Testament, as well as all other sins. And that's the most important thing, is that we're talking about the sin, not necessarily the soul. The soul is very important. And a lot of people want to use the Bible to say, well, you're just using hate speech or something like that. That's just not true.
1: And what I would do oftentimes, because it's not only this issue, sometimes in marriage issues, because, you know, do we even need to be married today? That's outdated. We'll just live together. We'll just have that significant other. And so on that occasion, that's not dealing with the homosexuality movement. Mm. That's dealing with something different, but they will use the same thing where it's outdated.
2: Well, I like what you always say, God's way works.
1: Exactly.
2: And you know why? Because the Bible tells us that all things that pertain to life and godliness, we have through the knowledge of him. That's found right here.
1: Exactly. So maybe how do I answer this? I would actually start with, it's not outdated. And then take them to an understanding of why the Bible is from God. How does the Bible fit together? And what does that mean for the person to whom you're talking to, so that they can have confidence in it to start applying it?
2: Amen.
3: Thanks, guys. Well, I hope you've seen that the Bible is very applicable to our modern world. When we read it and understand it in the context that it was given, we can then take those principles and apply them logically and rationally to things that we encounter today. The Bible is still relevant, and we encourage you to study it on a regular basis. And don't forget to check everything people tell you that the Bible says, because there's false teachers out there who are going to tell you a little truth mixed with some error. So search the scriptures, make sure you're being told the truth. 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

Well, greetings, everyone, and welcome to the International Gospel Hour. We're thankful that you join us each and every time here. I'm Jeff Archie, and it's always an honor to come into wherever you may be watching, whether it's home or maybe by the use of your phone or iPad or whatever. We thank you for tuning in to this station, this broadcast of International Gospel Hour. As we always do, we begin with our highlights segment. And I want to begin with a passage from 1 Corinthians 15 and verse 33 that reads, "Do not be deceived. Evil company corrupts good habits." The old King James Version says, "Evil communications corrupts good morals." We have to be careful what enters into our minds and hearts. And that is so true with children. In a broadcast some time back, I shared some information from the Stanford Medicine website on children's health at stanfordchildrens.org. You know, I was curious as to the viewing habits of children regarding television. Now, in case you did not see that broadcast, permit me to mention the following. And if you recall this segment, well, thank you for staying with our broadcast, and sometimes it never hurts to hear something again. Now, friends, we would concur that overall, children spend way too much time with digital media, whether television, computers, phones, etc. And this was the conclusion from this study, but some good advice was granted as well. For example, choose programs for your children to watch. Make certain that you know what your child will be watching. Don't turn on a viewing device randomly and leave the room. Now, folks, I would add in this point, I would add that it never hurts to be a little extra cautious as to what they are watching of what the world produces. Don't assume all cartoons are acceptable

0: And there may be things there that are not in accordance with the Bible. But you know what? I have something that just might be of interest to you. I want you to consider with me Digger Doug's Underground. I want to introduce you to my friend, Digger Doug, and his friends at the Underground. Now, you want to turn on the TV and allow your children or grandchildren to watch it and not have a worry of these things we just discussed? Well, friends, Digger Doug's Underground is developed by faithful Christians. It blends science and the Bible accurately, presenting information that is biblically based, and you'll love the original songs within that are written specifically for that certain broadcast or program. They are songs to learn that you can sing together, and if you are a parent or a grandparent, we've got just what you need. We have available a free, all that is available is free, but we have available the free offer of the Digger Doug DVDs. Here's what you do. We want to send these to you. No, no, friends, we don't want a love offering. You do not owe us a thing. Do not believe, well, I've got to send them something for this. We will not ask of money from our viewing audience, our listening audience. We are able to make these free through our friends at Apologetics Press. Here's all you do. 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That's it. Hi, I'm John Doe, 123 Anywhere Street, Everywhere USA, 12345, Digger Doug. That's all I have to say. Now, you can also go to our website and request the same way. 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Now, these are also available at the Apologetics Press website that is there on your screen. Just scroll down and you'll see Digger Doug's Underground. And either way, friends, we've got you covered. These are absolutely free, and we want them to be of help to you and your family. And they are awesome gifts as well. One more thought that has come to my mind. So many times, little ones have a challenge of behaving in the period of public worship. You can use Digger Doug's Underground as a tool of your Bible time each night to where the Bible is being discussed. 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You will be amazed at what children will learn regardless of age. So you can use these to help during your Bible time as well. Love starting off our broadcast with the great works from our friends at Apologetics Press and even my friend Digger Doug and all of his friends at the Underground. Hey, got something for the children, but I've also got something for the adults. Here is our Daniel Howell with the details.
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0: And now, friends, our Search the Scripture segment. And we've been spending time in Galatians chapter 5. Now, if you're new to our broadcast, this is where we just go verse by verse and we look at what the Bible teaches. We try to place it, or we do place it, in context. We want to understand what is going on. We've been spending a number of weeks in Galatians 5, and I want to read verses 1 through 6 once again, and I want to draw something else from this section of study. We've been talking about the liberty of those that are in Christ. We've been talking about, if you go back to the law of Moses, you can't do one thing, you have to do all, how that approach would cause one to fall from grace.

0: how we're able to wait and to hope, all of that through Christ. But let's notice another truth. Stand fast, therefore, in the liberty by which Christ hath made us free, and do not be entangled again with the yoke of bondage. Indeed, I, Paul, say to you that if you become circumcised, Christ will profit you nothing. And I testify again to every man who becomes circumcised that he is a debtor to keep the whole law. You have become estranged from Christ. You who attempt to be justified by law, you have fallen from grace. For we through the Spirit eagerly wait for the hope of righteousness by faith. For in Christ Jesus, neither circumcision nor uncircumcision avails anything, but faith working through love. Well, as always, friends, may the Lord bless us with the reading and the hearing and the application of His Word. Now, notice with me a tragic statement. There were those that had fallen from grace. They were attempting to be justified by the law of Moses, which was nailed to the cross, Colossians 2:14 and other texts, the covenant that was no longer, Hebrews 8:6-13. They were refusing Christ. Now, when you look at John chapter 1, verses 16 and 17, watch this text. And of His fullness have all we received, and grace for grace. For the law was given by Moses, but grace and truth came by Jesus Christ. And how thankful we are. As a side note, even Moses said there would be one that would be raised up, and like unto him, Jesus we would hear in all things, Acts 3:22 and 23. So, is it possible for those individuals to have fallen from grace because they chose another way? Yes. Just the same today, can a person fall from God's grace if they want to go in another direction? God's grace cannot cover the rebellious person, but His grace is always there that we may return. But let us not miss those Galatians who were pressing onward in faith that worked by love with a hope of faith. These folks had not fallen from grace. They understood standing in grace, standing in the liberty. You know, that brings up a pretty good question, friends. Are you standing in grace? Let's answer. You are standing in grace if you will listen to grace. Consider Titus chapter 2, verses 11 through 14. For the grace of God that brings salvation has appeared to all men, teaching us that, denying ungodliness and worldly lust, we should live soberly, righteously, and godly in the present age, looking for the blessed hope and glorious appearing of our great God and Savior Jesus Christ, who gave Himself for us that He might redeem us from every lawless deed and purify for Himself His own special people, zealous for good works. Friends, I want to present to you four L's here from Titus 2. First of all, it teaches us to leave the things of the world, to deny them. It ties in perfectly with what John said in 1 John 2, verse 15, love not the world, neither the things that are in the world. If any man love the world, the Father is not in him. We leave the things of this world, we deny them. When we hear the gospel message as instructed in Romans 10:17, we're able to hear and understand Matthew 15 and verse 10, and then we believe in Jesus Christ with that faith that comes by hearing, again, Romans 10:17. We believe in the Christ, John 3:16, John 8:24. Without faith, it is impossible to please God, Hebrews 11:6. So we believe in God and we embrace that command of repentance in Luke 13:3 and 5. Repentance that would be preached Luke 24, 44 through 47, preached on the day of Pentecost. Acts 2, verse 38. To confess our faith in Christ, as that eunuch did in Acts 8 and verse 37. When he learned of Jesus, he said, I believe that Jesus Christ is the Son of God. And let's continue the pattern of the eunuch. He went down into the water, both Philip and the eunuch, and Philip baptized him. He came up out of the water, going on his way rejoicing. Why? Well, his sins were washed away, Acts 22, 16. He had buried the old man of sin, Romans 6, 3 through 6. And he was raised to walk in the newness of life. Again, Romans 6, 3 through 6. The grace of God teaches us to leave the things of this world and to obey the gospel. Second, when we leave, it teaches us how to live godly in this world. In 2 Timothy 3:12, yea, all that live godly in Christ Jesus shall suffer persecution. We're going to be faced with our trials and our troubles. People are going to come against us. It is amazing. Recently, a beloved fellow servant with his broadcast simply shared on Facebook social media. All he said was, we're going to be on a new channel starting the certain date. And all the comments that came, and all he did was just announce, we're going to be on this program. A little side note here, friends. You don't have to reply to everything on Facebook. Block it, take it down, or move on. But you see, the gospel of Christ, the grace of God, not only instructs us how to leave the things of the world, but how to live. Thirdly, it teaches us to look for our Lord, to long for His return, 1 Thessalonians 4:14, to see when He will come in the clouds, Revelation 1:5, to teach us to look for our Lord who could return at any time, parallel that, Matthew 25. And fourth, it teaches us to labor good works. Now, friends, when we talk about works, works are not what a man does to be saved. Works are what a saved man does that expresses his faith. After all, we're to be zealous of good works. Well, why be zealous and not do them? In Titus chapter 3, there's three occasions. Verse 1, 8, and 14, to maintain good works, to continue good works. It just simply expresses our faith in God and we serve Him. So here's your four L's. Leave, live, love, labor. It's all due to the grace of God wherein we stand therefore. And it's the liberty where Christ has made us free. And now, friends, our David Smith is just ahead with our spiritual truth segment. We're going to spend time looking at the one church. So keep those Bibles open, those apps open, and let's go to our David Smith.
1: So just how many churches are there? That seems a confusing subject, doesn't it? I mean, there are lots of choices, or are there lots of choices? Does the Bible say something about how many churches there are? I'd like for us to consider three things about the one church today. Number one, Jesus only promised to build one church. In Matthew 16, verse 18, Jesus said, "And I also say to you that you are Peter, and on this rock I will build my church, and the gates of Hades shall not prevail against it." In the same way that I talk about my car or my house, singular possessive, Jesus talked about His one church. Number two, Jesus only built one church. In Acts 2:47, the Bible tells us, praising God and having favor with all the people, and the Lord added to the church daily those who were being saved. In Ephesians 1, Paul would write about this, verses 22 and 23, when he says, and he put all things under his feet and gave him to be head over all things to the church. Notice parenthetically, he says, which is his body, the fullness of him who fills all in all. Just a few chapters later, in Ephesians 4 and verse 4, Paul said, there is one body. And if the body is the church, there is only one church. Finally, number three, truth defines the one true church. Paul would later write in Ephesians 2, verses 19 through 21, Now, therefore, you are no longer strangers and foreigners, but fellow citizens with the saints and members of the household of God. That's the church, by the way. Having been built on the foundation of the apostles and prophets, Jesus Christ himself being the chief cornerstone, in whom the whole building, being fitted together, grows into a holy temple in the Lord. That means we're built upon the teaching of the apostles and prophets, the truth. Jesus, in his parable of the sower, said in Luke 8, verse 11, now the parable is this, the seed, that's the seed of the kingdom, is the word of God. Hey, thanks for checking out our video, and we appreciate so much your interest in the truth. Have a great day, and may God bless your studies.
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0: And now, friends, before we go to our Handling the Word of Truth segment, may I pause and acknowledge my appreciation for David Smith. David is part of our broadcast, labors with the North Hamilton Church of Christ, just north of Chattanooga in the little town of Soddy. And we're thankful for his good work there in Chattanooga, Tennessee, at the North Hamilton Church of Christ. We appreciate those good brethren. We also appreciate our Paul Mays. You hear his song as he comes on the air, and as we go on the air and go off the air. And we appreciate Paul and his good work. And as always, we place his website where you can check out the hymns that he has written. And when we're going off the air, you see a lot of names, but there's a couple that you won't see or hear, and that's Adam Vaughn, our director, as well as Carrie Hollis, who is a very special assistant that helps me with bringing this broadcast to you with our teleprompter notes. And from time to time, they point out things because they know it's important for us to be accurate. So I want to back up quickly to our previous comment of standing in grace. When I summarized it, I put a wrong word down. The four words are leave, live, look, and labor. And so if I misspoke, and apparently I did, so I'll trust their judgment, I messed up and said love, but leave, live, look, and labor. It's all due to the grace of God in which we stand. I appreciate Adam and Carrie. I appreciate Daniel informing you of the things that we offer. Paul of his music. We're indebted to so many people for our broadcast. There's no way that I can do it alone, and I'm grateful to God for the help that he grants. Now, with that being said, let's handle the word of truth. Now, we've been talking about how does the Bible speak. Now, we know the Bible speaks authoritatively, for all Scripture is given by inspiration of God, 2 Timothy 3:16 and 17. And in a previous broadcast, it speaks to us directly as it did in the case of Noah. But I also want us to see how the Bible speaks to us actively. Consider this text. The Bible speaks actively. It's an active book. Hebrews 4:12, for the word of God is living and powerful and sharper than any two-edged sword, piercing even to the division of soul and spirit and of joints and marrow, and is a discerner of the thoughts and intents of the heart. Oh, friends, we could spend a whole program looking at the power of the Word of God. It's sharper than any two-edged sword. It's alive. It's powerful. It pierces, and it causes us to discern the thoughts and intents of the heart. With that being said, let's parallel the word actively with various examples from scriptures or accounts of action that allow us to know God's authority so that it may be obeyed. Now, here's the way we can see how the Bible speaks through accounts of action. For example, Paul expressed in 2 Timothy 4, verse 10, how Demas forsook me, having loved this present world. Now, here's where I can draw a simple truth and understanding. If we love the world as Demas did, we forsake faithfulness, then we are as wrong as Demas. We're out there loving the world. 1 John 2, 15 through 17. We can learn from Demas's example what not to do. How about Judas, who betrayed the Lord in Matthew 26, verses 47 through 49? Well, friends, what happens if we betray the Lord for the world? We are as sinful as Judas. Again, we can take an account and see the behavior and learn, and the Bible speaks to us this way, we can learn what not to do. But we can also learn what to do. How about Acts chapter 8 and verse 4? Therefore they, that are the Christians, or they, the Christians from Jerusalem, were scattered abroad and went everywhere preaching the word, Acts 8 and verse 4. Okay, question. Are Christians to follow that same example, to be scattered abroad preaching the word? Yes, in light of Matthew 28, 18 through 20. So friends, there are accounts of action, and we can draw authoritative, accurate conclusions. If we do wrong as others did, we will be punished. If we do good as others did, we will be blessed. It's another way that we can handle the word of truth, friends, and understand God's will for our lives. We want to understand the word of God. We want to grow in our knowledge. 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No obligation, no cost. 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Here is our Daniel Howell with the details.
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0: Friends, the living word, it's active, it's powerful. And the grace of God in which we discuss today brings forth, how do we learn of God's grace? Through the beloved Bible. Oh, our friend and brother David Smith, speaking of the one church. Oh, my friends, all of this we've studied today through the living word. And we're going to study it again some more next time. Once again, if you love the free Digger Dug DVDs for your children or grandchildren, call us 855-444-6988. Name, number, and just say Digger Dug. Or name, address, and just say Digger Dug. 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

Hello, my name is Cameron Freeman, and we are so glad that you're watching the Gospel Broadcasting Network. Here at GBN, the greatest compliment that we can ever receive is for someone to say, you know, Cameron, your program made me open up my Bible and see what it says. When you think about that, if we have come into your home via television or the internet, and we've caused you to open your Bible, that is a wonderful thing. And we are glad that you're reading along and studying the Bible with us. We seek to glorify God, not ourselves. We know that we are all unworthy and unprofitable servants, doing what we ought to, as Luke 17, 8 through 10 says. We are here to serve you and simply to try to help you learn more about the Bible. 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

0: Hello, welcome again to our study of the book of Joshua. Last time we were together, we looked at Joshua chapter 2 primarily. We talked a lot about Rahab. What a fascinating woman of faith she was. She was a woman who was convinced by the works of God that God was truly the God of heaven and earth. And because of that, she readily asked for salvation. She asked the spies if she helped them, if they would help her in turn to be saved. She saved their lives. It was quite a good exchange. They saved her life as well. You'll remember that they had certain stipulations that went along with that. That's typical of covenants. We've already seen that in our studies together. But in particular, notice the promise was, you will be saved, but here's what you've got to do. You can't tell anybody that we've been here. You've got to make sure everyone's in the house. You got to make sure the scarlet cord is hanging out of the window. And when all those things were in place, then we will make sure that you're delivered. If not, your blood is on our heads. We will be the ones that didn't honor the commitment that we had made. We went straight from talking about that to, of course, the escape of the spies, how they went to the mountains instead of to cross the river first, how that those that were seeking for them could not discover them. No real surprise there. We knew where they were, but they didn't know where they were. And so when they came back to the city, the two spies went back to be with Joshua, told him everything that they had learned, and now he knows that God has prepared the way. They are about to conquer the promised land. So chapter 3 is, along with chapter 4, largely centered around the Lord in this sense, that over and over again we get to see the image of the Ark of the Covenant, which represents God, and of course, the agreement, the commitment that he's made to them, along with, guess what, conditions, not too surprising. One of those conditions being, make sure that your feet touch every bit of the ground that I've promised to you. And another part being, make sure you keep the commandments so that you can be blessed. This time, we'll try to advance a little bit in that study, examining more thoroughly the crossing of the Jericho, and then, of course, the battle that will follow that, almost hot on its heels. But before we do that, I want to encourage you to listen closely to the next announcement. You can study the Bible in the privacy of your own home. We want to make that readily available to you. Listen to this to find out how.
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0: All right, today we're going to go right back to Joshua chapter 3. Let's again read from the beginning so that we can remind ourselves where we are in our study. Then Joshua rose early in the morning, and they set out from Acacia Grove and came to the Jordan, he and all the children of Israel, and lodged there before they crossed over. So it was, after 3 days, that the officers went through the camp, and they commanded the people, saying, when you see the Ark of the Covenant of the Lord your God, and the priests, the Levites, bearing it, then you shall set out from your place and go after it. Yet there shall be a space between you and it, about 2,000 cubits by measure. Do not come near it, that you may know the way by which you must go, for you have not passed this way before. Now, we didn't notice it last time, but I think it's significant to observe that the priests are the ones that are going to carry the Ark of the Covenant. Under ordinary circumstances, when the children of Israel were just advancing through the wilderness, the Kohathites carried the Ark of the Covenant. But on this and a few other special occasions, It was the priests themselves who carried the Ark of the Covenant. And so that's exactly the way it's going to happen this time. Because after all, this is truly going to be demonstrating the presence of God among his people. They're going to cross the Jordan. In verse 5 of Joshua chapter 3, the writer continues. And Joshua said to the people, "Sanctify yourselves, for tomorrow the Lord will do wonders among you." Sanctify yourselves. Make yourselves ready. Even in our day, Christians are a sanctified people. That is, we are set apart to God's service. In much the same way, we find the children of Israel here being instructed to get ready because God is going to be in our midst in the form of the Ark of the Covenant. So verse 6, "Then Joshua spoke to the priests, saying, 'Take up the Ark of the Covenant and cross over before the people.' So they took up the Ark of the Covenant and went before the people. And the Lord said to Joshua, 'This day I'll begin to exalt you in the sight of all Israel, that they may know that, as I was with Moses, so I will be with you.'" Now you remember, in chapter 1, God had made that promise. "I'm going to be with you like I was with Moses." Now we discover that God is going to exalt Joshua so that Joshua will be respected by the people, that they'll see him as God's appointed leader. So verse 8, "You should command the priests who bear the Ark of the Covenant, saying, 'When you have come to the edge of the water of the Jordan, you shall stand in the Jordan.' So Joshua said to the children of Israel, 'Come here and hear the words of the Lord your God.' And Joshua said, 'By this you shall know that the living God is among you, and that he will without fail drive out from before you the Canaanites and the Hittites and the Hivites and the Perizzites and the Girgashites and the Amorites and the Jebusites.'" Now we want to really watch closely as we observe these priests now approaching the water, because remember it says, "Come to the very edge of the water." I've had friends in days gone by who suggested to me that God very many times allows his people to get right to the edge before he acts. Not in the sense that he wants to terrify them, but seemingly in the sense that he wants them to appreciate the fact that he is the one that is acting, that they are taking advantage of his mighty power. They're being cradled, as it were, in his arms as they go forward. So he continues in verse 11, "Behold, the Ark of the Covenant of the Lord of all the earth is crossing over before you into the Jordan. Now, therefore, take for yourselves 12 men from the tribes of Israel, one man from every tribe. And it shall come to pass, as soon as the soles of the feet of the priests who bear the Ark of the Lord of all the earth, shall rest in the waters of the Jordan, that the waters of the Jordan shall be cut off, the waters that come down from upstream, that they shall stand as a heap." Now, the fact that God is a living God is evident. It is made the more so evident because the water does not recede until the soles of the priest's feet touch the water. God there demonstrates that he is a living God, that he is active in his service to the people. Furthermore, as you'll notice here, he demonstrates that he is God over all the earth in that he controls the flow of the water in the Jordan River. Remember now, it's at flood stage. It's in the worst possible condition that it could be in, and yet God will cause it to stand up in a heap. And in a moment, we're going to see that that was a long way away from where the children of Israel were. So he continues with that idea, beginning in verse 14. "So it was when the people set out from their camp to cross over the Jordan with the priests bearing the Ark of the Covenant before the people. And as those who bore the ark came to the Jordan, and the feet of the priests who bore the ark dipped in the edge of the water, for the Jordan overflows all its banks during the whole time of harvest, that the waters which came down from upstream stood still and rose in a heap very far away at Adam, the city that is beside Zaretan. So the waters that went down into the sea of the Arabah, the salt sea, failed and were cut off, and the people crossed over opposite Jericho. Now, we learn, in addition to the fact that it's flax harvest time, that it's harvest time, which seemingly is a reference to the barley harvest. That does not change our time frame. In fact, it only enhances it. Barley harvest is, again, late March, early April. So that's the time of year that it is. And the biblical writer just makes the simple observation, basically saying, well, as everybody knows, the Jordan overflows its banks at this particular time. And so what a remarkable movement of faith on the part of the priests as they approach this raging current and literally step down with their feet to go down into the Jordan. And it's only then that God caused the water to stand up in a heap. And it stands up all the way from Adam to where they were. Measurements in modern era by archaeologists have demonstrated that this could be as far as 18 miles away. The water stood up in a heap far away. And now all the children of Israel are able to cross over all at once. Large masses of people could cross. One wonders how wide were they across as they crossed this river. The wider they are, the quicker they can make the crossing. I don't know how wide they were, but I know God made it possible for them to cross as a huge volume of people in a very, very little time. So then in verse 17 of Joshua chapter 3, the writer continues, then the priests who bore the ark of the covenant of the Lord stood firm on dry ground in the midst of the Jordan, and all Israel crossed over on dry ground until all the people had crossed completely over the Jordan. This is the good thing about God. He never does anything halfway. I don't know how you are, but I'm one of those guys who occasionally will get a project going and I just can't seem to get it done. I know that's got to be frustrating to my wife, and I've heard other women say that it frustrates them as well. Probably there are a few women that have the same problem. I don't know that for sure, but it wouldn't surprise me. But notice that with God, it's never the problem. That when God says he's going to do something, that he does it. That he carries it out thoroughly and fully. And to me, that is a wonderful, wonderful message for all of us, that God will not neglect to do whatever it is that he has told us he will do. So we have the priests now in the middle of the Jordan River. It's dry, of course. Everybody's crossed over, and now we got this report in chapter 4, verse 1. And it came to pass when all the people had completely crossed over the Jordan that the Lord spoke to Joshua, saying, take for yourselves 12 men from the people, one man from every tribe, and command them, saying, take for yourselves 12 stones from here, out of the midst of the Jordan, from the place where the priest's feet stood firm. You shall carry them over with you, and leave them in the lodging place where you lodge tonight. Then Joshua called the 12 men whom he had appointed from the children of Israel, one man from every tribe. And Joshua said to them, cross over before the ark of the Lord, your God, in the midst of the Jordan, and each one of you take up a stone on his shoulder according to the number of the tribes of the children of Israel, that this may be a sign among you when your children ask in time to come, saying, what do these stones mean to you? Then you shall answer them that the waters of the Jordan were cut off before the Ark of the Covenant of the Lord, when it crossed over the Jordan, the waters of the Jordan were cut off. These and these stones shall be for a memorial to the children of Israel forever. So, Joshua's, of course, following God's directions. But notice what God's directions are. Make sure that there are 12 men, one from each tribe, who pick up a stone from the general area where the feet of the priest stood. Take those huge stones, and they must have been big, because they would be lifted up on the shoulders of the men. Take these huge stones and put them in the place where you're going to spend the night tonight. What are they going to do with these stones? They're going to make an altar to the Lord, a monument that will stand forever, forever to be used to stimulate the thinking of generation after generation. What do these stones mean? These stones mean that God delivered us and that we passed through on dry ground. What a reassuring thing that is. You know, God has not stopped using memorials as a reminder. Each Lord's Day, the people of the church, Christians, partake of the Lord's Supper, which is a memorial. It is a reminder of the death of Jesus Christ on the cross of Calvary, a reminder of the blood that he shed, a reminder of the body that he sacrificed in our behalf. And yes, a reminder of the resurrection, because we partake until he comes, according to Paul in 1 Corinthians chapter 11, verses 17 through 34. And so we too have memorials. They're very, very important because they remind us of our deliverance as surely as these stones reminded the children of Israel of how God delivered them over the flooded waters into the promised land. So, look again, beginning at verse 8. We'll repeat that. And the children of Israel did so, just as Joshua commanded, took up 12 stones from the midst of the Jordan, as the Lord had spoken to Joshua, according to the number of the tribes of the children of Israel, and carried them over with them to the place where they lodged and laid them down there. Then Joshua set up 12 stones in the midst of the Jordan, in the place where the feet of the priests who bore the Ark of the Covenant stood, and they are there to this day. Now, I've got to pause and think about something. It looks like, as I read this, that there actually are two monuments. That one set of stones is erected in the middle of that raging torrent, and that the other set of stones is set up in the camp where they're going to spend the night. Now, I must readily confess to you that not everybody agrees with me on that. But in whatever case, what I do know is that the stones are used as a reminder of God's deliverance. The fact that he will ultimately deliver his people just as he has promised. And that's the most important thing that we can see in this place. So, we continue in verse 11. Then it came to pass, when all the people had completely crossed over, that the ark of the Lord and the priests crossed over in the presence of the people. And the men of Reuben, and the men of Gad, and the half-tribe of Manasseh, crossed over armed before the children of Israel, as Moses had spoken to them. About 40,000 prepared for war crossed over before the Lord for battle to the plains of Jericho. Now, stop. Hear what he says. It's one of those things that we read, I think, sometimes, and we don't catch the significance of it. At least I don't always catch it. In this case, listen to what he said. These fighting men crossed over before the Lord. So what has happened here is that the Ark of the Covenant, representing God himself, has led the way into the Jordan, thereby demonstrating where we're headed. We're crossing the Jordan. We're going from east to west. Now, these men run in front of God now. What does that mean? Well, that seems to indicate that, as we've already discussed, that the Ark of the Covenant of the Lord represents the Lord Himself, and thus they go ahead of Him, and they're going prepared for battle to keep their commitment that they made years before to Moses. Then the Lord spoke to Joshua, saying, excuse me, let's go back to verse 14. I skipped that one. On that day, the Lord exalted Joshua in the sight of all Israel, and they feared him as they had feared Moses all the days of his life. Then the Lord spoke to Joshua, saying, command the priests who bear the Ark of the Testimony to come up from the Jordan. Joshua therefore commanded the priests, saying, come up from the Jordan. And it came to pass, when the priests who bore the Ark of the Covenant of the Lord had come from the midst of the Jordan, and the soles of the priests' feet touched the dry land, that the waters of the Jordan returned to their place and overflowed all its banks as before. You know, there are those that want to make fun of and lessen the concept of miracles in the Old Testament. In fact, some just flatly do not believe in the miracles of the Old Testament. They'll come to a case like this and they'll say, well, you know, it's fairly common for rock slides to occur up in that area of the Jordan where Adam is, and that's probably what happened at just the right moment, and the waters came down. Well, here's my problem with that. Not only was it just the right moment for the water to stop, it also was just the right moment when the feet of the priest touched dry ground. Then, immediately, the waters returned. That does not sound like a coincidence. It is too precise to be a coincidence. The people knew there was a miracle worked. It's part of why they respected Joshua. And you and I need to know as well that God was working a miracle that day for the deliverance of His people. So, verse 19 of Joshua chapter 4. Now the people came up from the Jordan on the 10th day of the first month, and they camped in Gilgal on the east border of Jericho. And those 12 stones which they took out of the Jordan, Joshua set up in Gilgal. Then he spoke to the children of Israel, saying, when your children ask their fathers in time to come, saying, what are these stones? Then you shall let your children know, saying, Israel crossed over this Jordan on dry land. For the Lord your God dried up the waters of the Jordan before you until you had crossed over, as the Lord your God did to the Red Sea, which he dried up before us, until we had crossed over, that all the peoples of the earth may know the hand of the Lord, that it is mighty, that you may fear the Lord your God forever. So, the message is powerful, and not just powerful for one generation, but for generation after generation. As we've already noted, they were able to cross over. But let us make another remark. We talked about the memorial that the stones served as. I do want you to observe that the curiosity of children will drive them to ask questions. God knew that. He understood the human beings that He had made. And so when they asked, Dad, Mom, what do these stones mean that are here at Gilgal? That their parents could then answer and say, those stones come from the time when the children of Israel crossed over the Jordan on dry ground and entered into the promised land. In much the same way, I think that you and I can clearly see that children may well ask questions about the memorial of which we partake, the memorial of the Lord's Supper. When they do, I urge you, do not spank them or scold them for it. Instead, maybe quietly say, be quiet for right now. We'll talk about that later. And then, when the worship is over and you're on the way home, you've got a great teaching opportunity. Your child wants to know about the bread and the fruit of the vine. Tell them. Tell the story of the Savior's love. Tell of the memorial feast that is found in the Lord's Supper. It is a wonderful opportunity to teach them about God. Now, in the time remaining today, let's look together at the Ark of the Covenant again. Let's see how often that's mentioned in these two chapters. So let's begin. Verse 3, chapter 3. The Ark of the Covenant of the Lord your God. Then he says, bearing it, then you shall set out from your place and go after it. Yet there shall be a space between you and it, about 2,000 cubits by measure. Do not come near it, that you may know the way by which you must go. Verse 6. Then Joshua spoke to the priests, saying, take up the Ark of the Covenant and cross over before the people. So they took up the Ark of the Covenant and went before the people. Now skip on down, verse 8. You shall command the priests who bear the Ark of the Covenant. Verse 11. Behold the Ark of the Covenant. And it shall come to pass, verse 13, as soon as the soles of the feet of the priests who bear the Ark of the Lord, and then verse 14, bearing the Ark of the Covenant, verse 15, the Ark came to the Jordan, verse 17, the priests who bore the Ark of the Covenant, verse 5 of chapter 4, cross over before the Ark of the Lord your God. Verse 7, the waters of the Jordan were cut off before the Ark of the Covenant. Verse 9, where it says, who bore the Ark of the Covenant. And then verse 10, so the priests who bore the Ark. Verse 11, that the Ark of the Lord and the priests crossed over in the presence of all. Verse 16, command the priests who bear the Ark of the Testimony to come up from the Jordan. And then verse 18, who bore the Ark of the Covenant. If I counted correctly, there are 20 references to the Ark of the Covenant. God was with them. They crossed the flooded Jordan on dry ground, and all the people now are in the promised land. In our coming studies, we want to see what they did now that they're situated between Jordan and Jericho.

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At the 11th of Leviticus, God required of the ancient people Israel to be holy as he was holy. The requirement was repeated at 1 Peter 1. When we have answered the call to holiness, we have separated ourselves from the carnal world and become reserved unto God for God's purposes. Those who have done so have become sanctified and are known as saints. Holy, saint, and sanctified are all forms of the same word. We are taught at the 12th of Hebrews that no man will see the Lord without holiness, and that diligence is required so that one fail not of the grace of God. Perhaps two important things are being taught to us here. First of all, though a man is saved by divine grace, he is still called unto holiness. Secondly, it is with diligence that he develop and maintain the holiness to which he is called, lest he fail to receive God's grace. It is by diligence in holiness and by the grace of God that a man may one day dwell with his Maker.

The Apostle Paul stood in the midst of Mars Hill and said, "Ye men of Athens, I perceive that in all things you're too superstitious. For as I passed by and beheld your devotions, I found an altar with this inscription, to the unknown God, him whom ye ignorantly worship, declare I unto you. God who made the worlds and all things that are therein, seeing that he is God of heaven and in earth, dwelleth not in temples made with hands, neither is he worshipped with men's hands, as though he needed anything. Seeing he giveth to all life, breath, and all things, and hath of one blood made all the nations of men for to dwell upon the face of the earth, and hath determined the times before appointed and the bounds of their habitation, that they should seek after God, if haply they might feel after him and find him, though he be not far from any one of us. As your own points have said, we are his offspring. In him we live and move and have our being. Forasmuch then as we are the offspring of God, we ought not to think that the Godhead is likened unto gold or silver or stone, graven with art and man's device. And the times of this ignorance God winked at, but now commandeth all men everywhere to repent, because he hath appointed a day in the which he will judge the world in righteousness by that man whom he hath ordained, and by whom he hath given assurance unto all men, in that he hath raised him from the dead." 17th of Acts, beginning at 22. Here in the course of only 10 verses or so of Scripture, the Apostle Paul no fewer than twice referred to the men of Athens and or their practices as ignorant. Oh, no disparaging remark is intended by the use of the word, even though in more modern times it's often been used that way. Paul's application of the word ignorant is really just dealing with a lack of knowledge. Even the most informed among us remain ignorant about something, for no one can know everything. And yet there were some very important things of which the Athenians were ignorant, and this is particularly noteworthy considering the fact that it is said of the Athenians that they spent their time in nothing else but to hear or to tell some new thing. But yet,

scattered about their environs, and yet the Apostle Paul encounters one that is simply inscribed to the God unknown, the one of whom we are ignorant, the one that we don't know. Paul said, "The God that you ignorantly worship, I'll declare unto you. He is the God who is God of both heaven and earth, because he made heaven and earth and all things that are therein, including the likes of you and me. Human life, animal life, inanimate life, gave to all this life, gave to all animate life breath and all things needed to sustain life. He is the God in whom we live and move and have our being. He is the God who of one blood made all the nations of men for to dwell upon the face of the earth, and he also made. He determined the portions of the globe from which they would originate. He determined the reasonable bounds of their very lifespans. All this and more is true of the God of whom they were ignorant." They were ignorant also of the ramifications of something that from their poets they had acknowledged as being true, and that is, we're the offspring of God. To acknowledge this and yet still be ignorant of who God is, it's rather amazing in its own right. The Apostle Paul pointed out something that they should consider. If indeed they are going to concede that humanity is the offspring of God, then what should be the ramifications of this acknowledgement in their present activities? That is, worshiping objects of gold and silver and stone graven with art and man's device. Consider this about the God whose offspring we are. In the Savior's conversation with the Samaritan woman at the well of Jacob, he said, "God is a spirit." 4th of John's Gospel, 24. When we consider all that this means for God to be a spirit, we can look way back at the 24th of Luke. After the resurrection of Jesus Christ, he is encountered by some who believe they may have seen a spirit, but he assured them, saying, "A spirit hath not flesh and bones, as ye see me have." Spirit is not a material being. A spirit is not flesh and blood. God is a spirit. And there is an order of nature that God the Creator had set in place since day one, and that is that all living things would bring forth after their own kind. Every seed would bring forth after its own sort. What is true terrestrially is true also spiritually. If God is a spirit, and we're assured that he is, and we are his offspring, and we are assured that we are, then there is something about us that possesses that same spirit quality. You'll recall first Genesis, how that God said, "Come, let us make man in our image and after our likeness." And he did. God made man in his image. After the image of God created he him. Male and female created he them. What all should we gain from that?

0: over to the second chapter in the book of Genesis. God formed man out of the dust of the earth, breathed into his nostrils the breath of life. Is that right there all there is to humanity? His physical manifestation, the part of him that is made from the dust of the earth and that is destined to return unto the same earth from which it came. Oh no, this isn't the part of us, the visible part that's made in the image of God at all. This isn't it. God is a spirit. He isn't this. God is a spirit. He isn't flesh and bones. You continue reading the text. When he breathed into the nostrils of man the breath of life, man became a living soul. This body, oh, it's only animated by the spirit of man. That's why James said, James 2:26, the body without the spirit is dead. Part of man made in God's image. This isn't it. His soul, his spirit. That is the part of man that is destined to exist forever, somewhere, either in or out of the presence of God. And that is the part of man that God made in his image. The seed of God, if you will, to use that figure of speech, brought forth after its own kind. Spirit brought forth spirit. Every kind brings forth after its own kind. If we're the offspring of God, and we are, how foolish it would be to think that God, as the Athenians thought, was likened unto gold or silver or stone, graven with art and man's device. If that's what God was, then that's what we would be too. Gold or silver or stone, graven with art and man's device. So how sensible is it to consider that we're the offspring of God, and yet God is some material object of some material, if you will. Paul said, if you're the offspring of God, and you are, you have to regard the part of you that is made in the image of God as spirit. That's the part of you that comes from God. The gold, the silver, the stone, graven with art and man's device, oh, mere idolatry. And that's a third thing of which the Athenians were ignorant. Apparently, the ordinances of God that had been given 1,500 years or more before the day that Paul stood in the midst of Mars Hill to declare unto them the God that they ignorantly worshipped. They appeared ignorant of God's ordinances, saying, thou shalt have no other gods before me. Thou shalt not make unto thee any graven image of anything that's in the heaven above, the earth beneath, or that is in the water that is under the earth. Thou shalt not bow down thyself to them, nor serve them. For I, the Lord thy God, am a jealous God, visiting the iniquities of the fathers unto the children, unto the third and fourth generation of them that hate me, but showing mercy unto thousands of them that love me and keep my commandments, from the 20th of Exodus, beginning at verse 3. Second commandment about graven images seems really to be an extension of the first commandment. We have better understanding of the first commandment by looking at the second. when God said, you have no other gods before me, before might be understood in more than one sense. That is, none held in higher regard than the one true and living God, hence no other gods before him, but also before him in this sense. None even in his presence. That is, none before me, before my eyes. In other words, none at all. None at all. Whether you hold them in higher or lower regard, none at all. Therefore, no graven images of any kind, heaven above, earth beneath, water that is under the earth, of any material in any form, not to be bowed down before, nor worshipped. And the Athenians did all these things. Paul at least twice referred to them and their practices as ignorant, without knowledge of who God was, of what it meant to be his offspring, and of his ordinances that forbade worshiping anything except him. And all this, of which the Athenians were ignorant, others were made wise by their knowledge, their comprehension, and their understanding of these things. Paul told young Timothy, from a child, thou hast known the holy scriptures, which are able to make thee wise unto salvation through faith that is in Christ Jesus. 2 Timothy 3:15. Often, I suppose, we would think of a wise person as being an individual of years, someone whose countenance indicates it, someone who further indicates it by his manner of life and speech. Seldom, I suppose, would we have the tendency to associate wisdom with the very young. And yet, to the extent that the very young are able to understand the Word of God, and they are, they also, to that same extent, have the potential to become wise, even in their youth and childhood. And Paul said of young Timothy, you've known these things since your childhood, the things that have the potential to develop into wisdom through faith that is in Christ Jesus. To the degree that the Athenians were ignorant, to the degree that Timothy knew that which could make one wise, is the degree, again, to which those of whom Paul wrote to the church at Rome had simply made themselves fools. Paul said, professing themselves to be wise, they became fools. They changed the glory of the incorruptible God into an image made likened unto corruptible man and birds and four-footed beasts and creeping things, and changing the word of God into a lie, worshipped and served the creature more than the Creator, who is blessed forever, from the first of Romans, beginning at 22. Here is something that a person should bear in mind in order to be well equipped when facing the pseudo-intellectual garbage of this present world. That which is often touted as wisdom is foolishness. To every degree that the sovereign omnipotence of God is belittled, there's no wisdom only foolishness. To every degree that humanity is disrespected as the image of God, it is to that degree. One is not wise, but most foolish. To every degree that God is denied the credit that is rightfully His, as He who made heaven and earth and all that is therein, it is to that same degree that one is not wise, but is most foolish. To every degree that the simple wisdom of the gospel of Jesus Christ as the power of God to save the souls of men is denied and cast aside, it is to that same extent man makes of himself a fool. Paul said, oh, they said they were wise. They weren't. They were foolish. In serving that which they made instead of the Creator that made them, they awarded a glory that belongs only to the incorruptible God, unto images that they made with their own hands, of corruptible man, birds, four-footed beasts, and creeping things. All of these, vaguely or vividly, in the idols that have gone throughout antiquity, have been used to depict what man in his foolish ignorance has regarded to be a deity worthy of their devotion. What a man makes with his own hands is lesser than himself. How then can it be worthy of his admiration and his devotion? We who are made by the hand of the Almighty are lesser than he greater than ourselves. Now we see the more natural order of he who is worshipped and those who owe him that honor. We are not the Creator, we're the creature. And all the adoration that the intellect, the heart, and the mind, and the emotions, and the affections of man are able to muster is that which is owed unto the Creator who made us the creature of His own hand. The Apostle Paul wrote to the church at Corinth to say, know ye not that the unrighteous shall not inherit the kingdom of God? Be not deceived. Neither fornicators, nor idolaters, nor adulterers, nor the effeminate, nor the abusers of themselves with mankind, nor thieves, nor covetous, nor revilers, nor extortioners shall inherit the kingdom of God. And such were some of you. But ye are washed, but ye are sanctified, but ye are justified in the name of our Lord Jesus Christ and by the Spirit of our God. 1 Corinthians 6:9. The passage is opened with a question, rhetorical in its nature, indicating that the asker of the question doesn't need to know the answer for his own purposes. Rather, he is asking those whom he asks search their own mind and heart to see if they don't already know the answer to this. And if they do, and they certainly should, then should it not direct their steps accordingly? Do they not know that the unrighteous shall not inherit the kingdom of God? The fool believes that they will if they have any acknowledgement of that kingdom at all. The wise know that the unrighteous can never inherit the kingdom. Be not deceived as the foolish are. Paul begins to enumerate every way in which a man can be immoral. And interestingly, while he talks about the commission of every kind of fornication, inserted there in the midst of all of it is idolatry. Perhaps one of the reasons for this is because the worship of gods imagined in the ancient age often involved participation in acts of perversion and immorality. And by grouping these together, you see that none has any moral advantage over the other. All are as immoral as the next. All are as sinful as anything else in the group, including the thievery, the covetousness that is the parent of the thievery, and on we could go. Paul said, don't be deceived into thinking that any of these inherit the kingdom of God. He said to the church at Corinth, some of you used to be guilty of these very things. There's a blessing in the fact that he refers to that time, though in the past tense. He said, such were, not such are, such were some of you at one time. But ye are washed of it. Oh, the fact that they have to be washed at all indicates that the guilt of this left a stain upon their soul. But he said, you're washed from it. The blood of Christ, and in the washing of regeneration, the renewing of the Holy Ghost, of which Paul wrote to Titus. He said, you're sanctified instead of reserving yourself. For all of these things of which you used to be guilty, you've been repurposed. You've been set apart for a higher and a more noble and holy purpose. You're sanctified. You're also justified. Quite literally defined, you've been declared to be right. Not in your sins, but in being rid of them. Because you're washed, you're sanctified, because you're justified. How many sins are committed in ignorance? Ignorance that could be alleviated by the gaining of knowledge. Paul, at least twice, told his Athenian audience at the 17th of Acts that they and their practices were ignorant. He sought to alleviate that ignorance by showing them who the God is that was unknown to them, what it means to be his offspring, and what it means to acknowledge the only true and living God.
1: In Acts chapter 19, people were baptized into Christ and the church was established in Ephesus. Later, Paul wrote them a letter and said that they had been saved by God's grace through faith. But what exactly does that mean? Number one, grace is God's part. Titus 2:11 says the grace of God appeared bringing salvation to all men, instructing us. God's grace instructed Noah how to survive the flood, instructed Joshua how to conquer Jericho, and today it instructs us how to be saved from our sins. Number two, salvation is through faith. It's interesting, many of the Greek manuscripts say through the faith in Ephesians 2:8. Faith is our part in obeying God's plan. It's the gospel. Hebrews 5:9 says, God is the author of eternal salvation to those who obey him. Obey what? His plan, the gospel. And how? Well, we hear the gospel, believe it, repent of our sins, confess his name, and are finally baptized into Christ, where we contact his blood and our sins are washed away.
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0: Thank you for tuning in to Bible, Bible, and More Bible. My name is Keith Ford. I'm the minister at the Auburn Hills Church of Christ in Woodbury, Tennessee. So often we find ourselves in situations where we are not grateful for the things that we have. Sometimes we complain and whine and moan and cry and just do all sorts of things that we should not do. You know, when we look into the scriptures and we see how God views complaining and how God looks at us and what it says to God when we complain and moan and whine about things that are going on in our lives. When we see that the persecution that the early church faced, we read in the book of Acts, Acts the fourth chapter, we can pick up and see that Peter and John and those who were following with him, they were thrown into jail because of they were preaching Christ. They were preaching something that people had never heard. They were helping to convert souls. And they were placed in jail for their faith and for what they were doing. But as we read through the scriptures, we don't see any time in that book or in that particular chapter that they complained about being put in jail. We do read the words that they were rejoicing, that they were able to be counted worthy to serve God and to experience these things, that they were still going to continue to go forward. We can also read in the book of Acts when Paul was in prison, and we see that he and his companions were singing songs instead of complaining. So often we complain about everything. It's too hot. It's too cold. I'm too fat. I'm too skinny. I don't have enough money. I don't have this or I don't have that. You know what? God's people have had a history of complaining. And I want us to notice what God thinks about us when we complain. But not to just jump directly into it from this point. Let's look at a few scriptures first and let's see how complaining is something that has always been around. And by the end of this broadcast, I hope that we can do like the song say and count our many blessings, name them one by one, because we can see that in life there are some people who have more, there are some people who have less, but we have to be thankful for what we have and don't have an attitude of being, or don't have the reputation, I should say, of being a complainer. Now notice the words of Paul that are written in 1 Corinthians began in chapter 10, beginning at verse number 6. Well, actually, let's take it all the way back from the beginning. We're going to begin with verse number 1. Moreover, brethren, I would not that ye should be ignorant how that our fathers were under the cloud and all passed through the sea and were all baptized unto Moses in the cloud and in the sea and did eat the same spiritual meat and did all drink the same spiritual drink, for they drank of that spiritual rock that followed them, and that rock was Christ. But with many of them, God was not well pleased, for they were overthrown in the wilderness. Now, he's referring to the account that we're going to read about in Numbers, or in Exodus, and also we're going to read about the account in Numbers. It said that they were overthrown in the wilderness. God was displeased with them. So first off, we need to notice that God is displeased when one complains for no reason. God is very displeased. And we look at this earth and we look at all the things that God gives us so freely. We should have no reason to complain. Now, let's go ahead and take care of that from the standpoint, because somebody will say, well, you know, there's always a reason to complain because this went wrong, that went wrong. No, there's not ever a reason for us to complain. We should just take it as it happens and we continue to go forward. My situation doesn't make me any different from anybody else, because guess what? Suffering and mishaps have been happening forever. My situation is no better. My situation is no different. I have to make sure that I continue to push forward and that I don't complain, because when I complain, it displeases God. It says something about me also that I'm not thankful for what God has done for me. You know, there are many people who, as I stated, feel like they can just complain, and they have the right to. But let's notice a little bit further of what Paul's writing state. Verse number 6 in 1 Corinthians chapter 10, he says, now these things were our example, to the intent we should not lust after evil things as they also lusted. Neither be ye idolaters as were some of them, as it is written, the people sat down to eat and drink and rose up to play. Now, to give you a little background before we read it, God's people had been in the wilderness. God had been taking care of his people. as he always said he would. He told Joshua that I will not leave you nor forsake you. We can have Joshua chapter 1, verse 5. And we also hear the words of Christ. When Christ was speaking to his apostles, and which in turn speaking to us today, when he says, all power has been given unto me in heaven and in earth. Go ye therefore and teach all nations, baptizing them in the name of the Father and of the Son and of the Holy Ghost, teaching them to observe whatsoever I have commanded you. And lo, I'm with you always, even unto the end of the world. Matthew chapter 28, verses 18 through 20. So we know that God is going to be with us. He has promised us that he's going to be with us. Why complain? You know what? So often we complain about the things, even the point of going out to make disciples. He did not tell us how to go. He just tells us go. Go ye means go me. It means go whoever you are who's watching it, who's anyone who's in the body of Christ. We have to go out and teach the message to help bring more souls into the kingdom. But so often we complain. And just like we see how they were overthrown in the wilderness, because I want us to notice a few things about them. The Bible tells us that we are to do all things, not some things. It says all things without murmuring and complaining. You know, there are some people who are just natural complainers. Again, they complain. It's too hot outside. It's too cold outside. Oh, I hate going to work. Oh, you cooked chicken again. Oh, you did this. And they just complain, complain, complain. And that's not a good thing. Now, I want you to follow along with me because I want us to look at God's people. Because, again, when I'm reading these verses, guess what? I'm realizing something, and that it reminds me of somebody. It reminds me of ourselves. I'll be guilty, and I will say that I'm guilty. Raise my hand. Have I complained about something I should not have? Yes, I have, as well as all of us have. But we need to make sure that we take care of that and that we always have an attitude of thanksgiving for the things that God has done to us. So now I want us to dial back and look at God's people. Notice the book of Numbers. Numbers, the 11th chapter. Because I want us to see how God's people operated, how God's people were complaining, and the effects and the things that happened because they were complaining. They were not good. Verse number 1 states, and when the people complained, it displeased the Lord, and the Lord heard it, and his anger was kindled, and the fire of the Lord burnt among them and consumed them that were in the uttermost parts of the camp. You mean to tell me for complaining they were killed? It said that the fire consumed those who were in the uttermost parts of the camp, all because they were complaining. You know what? For us to complain is disrespectful to God, and it makes us say, well, God, you're not doing enough for me, God. This is what I expect you to do for me, and you're not doing it, so I'm going to complain about it. You know what? In that day and age, they seen the miracles firsthand. They had the quail come from out the sky. They had the pillars to guide them through the day, the cloud to guide them in the day, the pillar of fire to guide them at night. They had all of these miraculous events. They had God in the present with them. They had God that they were able to see these things firsthand, and they still complained to God. It was never enough. They wanted more. Again, as soon as the verse is read in verse number 1 in chapter 11, it says that the Lord was displeased with his people because of their complaining. Let's go a little bit further. Verse number 2 reads, and the people cried unto Moses, and when Moses prayed unto the Lord, the fire was quenched. And he called the name of the place Taberah, because of the fire of the Lord burnt among them. And the mixed multitude was among them fell a lusting, and the children of Israel also wept again and said, who shall give us flesh to eat? Now, this was a question that should not have been asked. They're asking, they're crying, they're weeping, they're mourning, because guess what? They have left out of the land of Egypt. And now they, after they've had the quail, and now they're going through the wilderness still. And now they're asking this question that should not have been asked, complaining and whining, saying, who's going to feed us now? Well, I'll tell you this, is the same person who fed them, the same person who brought them out of Egypt, the God of their fathers, Abraham, Isaac, and Jacob. He was going to feed them. He was going to continue to be with his people, but they were complaining. They were whining. They wanted to, they had to be known. They had to express themselves in a way that was not right in God's eyesight. So just looking at these few verses right now, before we even, because we're going to spend most of our time in the book of Numbers, I want to touch on this complaining, because so often we again feel like we have to complain about something. I got to tell you how I feel about this. I'm not getting what I feel I need to have. You know, there are people who come to church services and they say, well, you know what? It's too hot. It's too cold in here. That song leader didn't sing the song I wanted to hear today. That preacher can't preach. Or in my case, they say, well, that old ugly preacher, he don't need to be up there. They always got something to complain about. Everybody has to voice something that is wrong instead of just simply following what God has said. When we complain, it puts us in a bad spot with God, denying what he has done for us and denying what he will continue to do for us. We should never, never, never come across as being ungrateful for what God has done for us. I love to study the book of Isaiah chapter 46 because it is so, you have some people who were complaining. Their complaining went to the point of them creating little g gods to serve. And then God tells them in Isaiah 46 and verse 3, he says that he had born them from the belly, or he had carried them from the womb. He was the same one who carried them from when they were born, from when they were Egypt, brought them up out of the land. And then God asked a question in verse number 5. He says, who will you liken me to? That was a rhetorical question. They didn't have to answer that. And then God lets them know that he was God and there was none like him. So they didn't have any reason to complain. They didn't have any reason to doubt God, because guess what? His resume was too good. He was the same God who did all of these things for them, who had born them from the belly, who had carried them, and yet they still found a way to complain. Friends, I want you to know that we think about that same loving God who gave his son for our sins. He who knew no sin died in our stead. It was him who bore it all. But yet we still complain. But yet we still find ourselves to be ungrateful at times. We should never be ungrateful when it comes to our salvation. For those who have not obeyed the gospel, the time is now. God has made a way out. He has put his gift out for us. He has made salvation to be available for all. Galatians 3 and verse 28 states, there's neither Jew nor Greek, there's neither bond nor female, there's neither male nor female, for ye all are one by faith, or through faith in Christ Jesus. Galatians 3 and verse 28. It has been made free for all of us, so we don't have the right to complain about what God has done for us. He sustains us. He makes it to rain on the just and the unjust. He continues to let us have breath in our bodies. He continues to be patient, and his long suffering and his grace and his mercy is very sufficient. And without it, we could not live. Without it, we could not be here. So I want you to ask yourself, is it really the things that I complain about? Is it really worth me complaining about? Is it just me just wanting to have my way? Is it just me who's standing in the way of my own blessings? Is it me who is trying to play God? We have to ask ourselves these questions. We have to think about these things. You know what? Complaining is one of those things that is detrimental to our souls, because once one starts to complain, guess what? It affects others who are around us. Nobody wants to be around a negative Nancy, as they say. Nobody wants to be around that person who's complaining. I guarantee you, if you find somebody who's always negative, negative, negative, negative, guess what? Nobody wants to be around that person. And we're going to see how the complaining of the people even starts to affect their leader Moses, and it starts to get to him. Let's notice a little bit further in the book of Numbers, chapter 11. We're going to pick up with verse number 5. It says, we remember the fish which we did eat in Egypt freely, the cucumbers and the melons and the leeks and the onions and the garlic. But now our soul is dried away. There is nothing at all besides this manna before our eyes. Those have to be, even though reading in this context, you may not agree, but these have to be some of the most disrespectful words that they could have said to God. They said that, at least back in Egypt, we had these onions and these garlics and these leeks. You know, we were fine. But have you forgotten? You complain about what you don't have now, but have you forgotten the beatings, the way your people were killed back then in Egypt? But they're complaining about the food that they're not receiving right now. It must be something about Egyptian food, because God's people, as we read these accounts in both Exodus and Numbers, they kept talking about the old food. It must be something about food in Egypt. I'm telling you, it must be that good. We have to try it one day or something. because they wanted to get back to that food for some reason. You know, complaining puts you in a mindset where you're not even thinking clearly. It's kind of, it's just like when one commits sin, they're not in their right mindset. When we complain, we're not in our right mindset. Because guess what? They were looking back. They were looking to the fact of, I would rather be back in Egypt where I can at least eat good. I may get beat real bad, but at least I got food to eat. And God had delivered his people. Who does that sound like? Us. We sometimes complain for no reason. We start to look back at what was instead of what God has done for us today. And we start complaining and we get ourselves all caught up and we get all worked up, not realizing that we're not giving God the proper thanks that he deserves. Never let that be said about us. These people clearly stated, look, we remember the fish that we ate freely in Egypt. We remember these leeks, these onions, and all of these things. Said, but now our soul is dry. And then they go on to say, again, some of the most disrespectful words. It may seem like nothing to you all, but when you just realize what they're saying, they look at it and say, but all we got now, I can imagine them just snarling up, all we got now is this old manna that God gave us. That is just very hurtful to say. All we got is this manna. This manna that sustained them, this manna that poured down, that God sent from heaven. And you have to look at it, manna. We're not exactly sure how it looked, but I imagine it looking kind of, in my mind, I said maybe like a pastry donut type thing. It goes on to describe the color of it. It says, and the manna was a quarter of seed, and the color thereof of the color was beldam. It was a, like I said, little pastry type, but that manna was sustaining them. God had provided for his people while they were out in the wilderness. Their clothes and shoes didn't get old. God fed them quail from the sky. He then gave them manna. Then they had specific instructions on the manna. They were not to store up the manna and keep the manna for so long. After the time when they were not to store it, because guess what? If they were to start storing up this manna, guess who they would have started trusting in? Their own selves. They would have forgot about God. So that's why God told them after a day, this manna, it will ruin. It will turn and they would not be able to eat it. They would only take enough manna for them to eat in their families. But we see God's people complaining, whining. I want fish instead of this manna. Well, you're still eating. God is still taking care of you. So often that sounds like us. We're complaining when we don't have the newest of clothes, the newest of this, the newest of that. Because we feel like for some reason we deserve these things. We've earned these things. God, I've been good. I went to church Sunday. I took the communion. I left a tip. And then I dipped. So I deserve. God, you owe me. You owe me this. You at least owe me this, God. I know that you see what I'm doing. That's what God's people were saying. They were in a position where they were complaining. And it was detrimental to their souls. As we seen in verse 1, it said, because of their complaining, the fire consumed them in the uttermost parts of the camp. And now they're reflecting. They're not even thinking. And that's what happens when you complain. You're not thinking about how good God has been to you and how good he will continue to be. You're reflecting on things of the past or things what you want or how we think things should be for us. But that's not what God said. Notice in verse number 8, it says, and the people went about and gathered it and ground it in meals or beat it with a mortar and baked it in pans and made cakes of it. And the taste of it was the taste of fresh oil. So they took the manna that they had now, started to pat it, started to make manna cakes and manna pies and manna, whatever you could think of. They're forming it now, I guess, and doing what they're supposed to. And then it says, and when the dew fell upon the camp in the night, the manna fell upon it. Then Moses heard the people wept throughout their families, every man in the door of his tent, and the anger of the Lord was kindled greatly. Moses also was displeased because of their complaining, because of their whining, because of their ungratefulness. Guess what? It has started to affect their leader. It has even started to affect Moses now. You know what? We have to always be mindful when we're working with people and when we're together that we keep ourselves around people who are going to encourage us. If we're going to be around people who are going to be complaining and always negative and are just critical of everything, you say, hey, let's try this. No, that's not going to work. Let's do this. Oh, that's not going to work. You know what? That's going to eventually affect you. It affects how we move and how we talk and how we walk, and it affects our faithfulness and the way that we're going to continue to be. But we have to make sure we keep it in our mindset that we're going to continue to go forward. And as we see, after all this complaining that they did, it now has trickled down to Moses. It's starting to affect Moses. Notice the words that are penned by Moses here. And it says, "And Moses said unto the Lord, wherefore hast thou afflicted thy servant? And wherefore have I not found favor in thy sight? And thou layest the burden of all the people upon me." Now Moses is starting to think, well, you know what, Lord, maybe I'm not the guy for this job. Maybe I've done something wrong. Like, what did I do to deserve this? But we already know that Moses had issues from the beginning already. Moses was complaining and saying that, God, who is Pharaoh that he'll hear me? Exodus chapter 3. And then he goes on to say that, God, in chapter 4, that I'm of a slow tongue. You know, I can't go and speak for your people. But then God agrees to let Aaron be the speaker and Moses will be the one who will give him the words. And so now we see that the complaining has now went from the people and now it's starting to affect Moses. Now notice in verse number 12, he says, "Have I conceived all this people? Have I begotten them that thou shouldest say unto me, carry them in thy bosom as a nursing father, bear the sucking child unto the lands which thou swearest unto their fathers. Whence should I have flesh to give upon all the people? For they weep up unto me, saying, give us flesh that we may eat. And I am not able to hear all this people alone, because it is too heavy for me. And if thou deal thus with me, kill me, I pray thee, out of hand, if I have found favor in thy sight, and let me not see my wretchedness." These negative Nancys, these complaining people of God, have started to get to the point where now they're affecting even Moses. We have to be careful of who we surround ourselves with, and we have to always make sure that we are grateful for what we have in God, what God has done for us, the things that we have, because why would we not be grateful? God has loved us so much that he allows us to still have breath in our bodies. All of us have sinned and come short of the glory of God, Romans 3:23. And guess what? For that sin, the paycheck that is reared for what we have done is death, Romans 6 and verse 23. But thanks be to God that he has made a way for us to have eternal life, for us to be reconciled back to him. So we shouldn't complain about things. We should just simply follow what thus said the Lord. It is my encouragement that we take these things to heart. That's why we go back and read things in the Old Testament. That's why we go back and study the Old Testament, because it is important. Romans 15:4 lets us know that these things were written aforetime for our learning. Guess what? I have to learn from the mistakes that God's children made back then so that I won't apply them to my life today. And the mistake that they were making back then is they were complaining. So often we find ourselves mimicking these same behaviors, and for no good reason, because again, there is no reason to ever complain. Nobody's situation is so unique and so different that we should complain and say, well, we give them a pass this time, that they should complain. That complaining shows that we are ungrateful for what God has done for us, and we definitely do not want to appear to be ungrateful before God, because he who loved us and gave his son for us so that we can have eternal life. We've seen the example of God's children complaining and what happened when they complained. So now let us look at the remedy for our complaining. The remedy for complaining comes from me having a renewed mindset. It comes from me realizing what God has done for me and what he'll continue to do for me, and just looking at the character of God. When we look and study God's word, we see that God, again, is long-suffering. Without long suffering, we will not be here. Without his mercy, without his grace, we will not be here. His grace is sufficient. His grace is it extends toward us and is a beautiful thing. I have to realize what he says and I do it, and I won't complain. You know, how does that make you feel? If you have children, if you tell your children to do something and you expect them to hold on to what you're saying and then they don't do it, doesn't it make you feel kind of bad, kind of makes you a little mad. Like, well, why did they not do that? Why did they not obey what I said? Obedience to God's word and what he has said, solely what he has said, not putting what I think and what I feel and what I believe. But if we take God's word for what it is and just do it, like Nike says, we will not complain. Even though we may not understand certain things, I love to think about the words of Brother Marshall Keeble. He wrote in his autobiography that if God told him to run and jump through the wall, it was his part to do the running and jumping and trust that God would make a hole in the wall. That's the way that we should be. If we have that same mindset that we're just going to serve him, we won't complain. We're just going to do exactly what he said for us to do. Now, how many of us go on our jobs and tell the boss, you know what? I'm going to come to work today and do what I'm going to do. I'm going to do what I want to do when I want to do it. And I'm going to still gonna get a paycheck on Friday. Only thing you're going to get is a trip to the unemployment office because you have not followed the rules. God is the same way. God doesn't want us complaining, nagging, and whining about what he said. He wants us to continue to do his will and what he has said, because his commandments are not grievous. His commandments are there to help us make it to heaven. And it's by that token that we always extend our help for those who have not obeyed the gospel or for those who have strayed away from the gospel. If there's someone who has not obeyed the gospel of Christ, I urge you to put off the complaining, because God is so gracious to us. He has made a way for us to be reconciled back to him. Why wait another day? If you need help with further study or to obey the gospel, one can obey the gospel by hearing the word of God, according to Romans 10:17. After hearing those words, one must believe those words wholeheartedly, according to John 8:24. After believing those words, one must repent of all sins, according to Acts 17:30, and then Luke 13:3-5. And then one must confess that Jesus Christ is the Son of God, according to Romans 10:9-10, and also Matthew 10:32. And then one must be baptized for the remission of sins, according to Acts 2:38. Has always been watered in the plan. We can't get around that. If there's someone who's a child of God who's watching this broadcast, I urge you, quit the complaining. Come back to the fold. Repent and make it right and be ready to work and serve God wholeheartedly. Complaining does not do anything for our souls. We never have a reason to complain. We've seen examples of what happened when God's people complain, and we've seen also the remedy. So let us keep these things in mind. Remember, these things were written aforetime or before, so that we can learn from the mistakes that were made by God's children in previous times. We can put off complaining and be servants of God wholeheartedly by obedience to what thus saith the Lord, and knowing that his commandments are not grievous. Don't be a complainer. Don't be one who's negative. Don't let your complaining get to the point also where it causes others to stumble, because we are not to be stumbling blocks to each other, but we are to lift up one another and to be there to help each other make it to heaven. I hope this broadcast has been very beneficial to you all. We thank you so much for your time.
1: In a land where we'll never
2: people continued listening to his sermon, and they interrupted Peter, and they said, "What shall we do?" Now, Peter has already said, whoever calls on the name of the Lord will be saved. In essence, they are saying, explain that. What do we need to do? In Acts 2:38, Peter says, let every one of you repent and be baptized in the name of Jesus Christ for the remission of sins. We need to let the Bible define its own terms. Mm-hmm. People hear the idea, whosoever shall call upon the name, oh, that must mean prayer, call upon the name of the Lord. That's not the way the Bible defines it.
3: No, and if you think Acts 22:16, I just say, please, if you disagree with us, go study that verse. Paul's already prayed for 3 days, and yet Ananias says, arise, be baptized, and wash away your sins, calling on the name of the Lord. So Ananias gives us, through the inspiration of the Holy Spirit, and Paul is speaking, he's saying, look, calling on the name of the Lord is not prayer, because he hasn't done it yet. Calling on the name of the Lord is arising and being baptized, and that's how you wash away your sins.
2: Absolutely.

once again. I'm John Shannon. I'm a gospel preacher here in the Church of Christ. Thank you for watching this television program. We hope that you are enjoying all of these series of lessons. Today we have another good lesson for you from God's Word. If you would, get your pencil, paper, or pad. Just kind of relax. Give you time to get your Bibles and sit around the table or wherever you are, and let's have another good Bible study. That good? Today's lesson is taken from 1 Timothy chapters 1, 12 through 17 will be the foundational passage for the study, for this study. And we want to talk about the chief of sinners. The chief of sinners, which was described by himself, the Apostle Paul, he said that he was the chief of sinners. Well, let's look at a little bit about this Apostle Paul, or Saul that he was called, from the tribe of Benjamin. Saul, his name then meant persecutor, and his name would be changed from Saul to Paul. He was one that was born out of due season. He was not one of the original apostles, but he was one born out of due season. He was an apostle of Christ. And his Jewish brethren, they hound him all the time about his credentials as an apostle. And he proved to them, even to the Corinthians, that he was an apostle, and he wasn't a whit behind the chief apostles that he talked about in 2 Corinthians. But anyway, in 1 Timothy chapter 1, we have the lost of the truth, 1 through 4. Then we have the law of God, 5 through 11. Then we have the love of Christ, 12 through 17. And then we have the life of faith. That's the entire first chapter. Now let's look at a little bit about Paul. Paul was a Pharisee. What do you mean? They believe in the resurrection. The Sadducees did. Philippians chapter 3, 5 through 9. He was a Pharisee, largest part of the Jewish sect. Even Nicodemus was a Pharisee. Not only that, Paul, listen to me carefully now here, Paul was a persecutor. Galatians 1 and verse number 3, Paul said, I persecuted the church of God and wasted it. Let me pause a moment here now. Did Paul ever persecute your church? Wait a minute. Paul said, I persecuted the church of God, which he purchased with his own blood. Now, Paul said the church of God, church of the churches of Christ, talk about the same institution. Question, did Paul ever persecute any denominational church? No. It was impossible for Paul

was a prisoner. Acts 16 through 18. Paul was persuaded. Acts 26 through 29. Paul protected. Acts 18, 9 through 11. Paul perfected. 2 Timothy 4, 6 through 8. Paul said he had fought a good fight, kept the faith, finished the course. You got it? So now we're going to look at Paul as a chief of sinners. Now, when Paul wrote this letter here to Timothy, Paul was already saved. You got it? He was just telling Timothy and us today how he was before he obeyed the gospel. Do you remember how you used to be before you obeyed the gospel? I do. Now, Paul said that he was the chief of sinners. Many times I think when I look back over my life, John, you were pretty rough yourself. And some of you the same way. Well, let's go here. The gratitude to God we're going to look at first. Got it? That's 12 through 14 of 1 Timothy 1. Then we're going to look at the gospel of God, 1 Timothy 1, 15 and 16. You see that? Then, point number 3, verse 17, we're going to look at the glory of God, verse 17. Now let's dumb down and unpack this text. Let's see just what's in the text there. We're talking about the Apostle Paul, the chief of sinners. If God Almighty can save the chief of sinners, he can save us. He can save you. That's if you submit. Well, let's go down this text here. Paul, present ministry. Watch what he said. Paul said, I thank Christ Jesus, our Lord. Do you thank Christ Jesus, our Lord, for what he did for us? You thank him for it? I thank God daily for Christ. You know, God, when it comes to our salvation, God hates sin, but he loves the sinner. So he loved the sinner so much that he didn't want to banish the sinner, but he had to get rid of sin. So God sent Christ, according to 2 Corinthians 5, verse number 18 and following. All things are of God. Now, first of all, we look at this, that God the Father is the primitive cause of the source of man's salvation. Christ Jesus is a sacrificial cause in man's salvation. He died on the cross and shed his blood. And the blood of Christ is a procuring cause in man's salvation. And the Holy Spirit is a revealing cause in man's salvation. He brought the gospel. You got it? And the gospel is the instrumental cause in man's salvation. And obedience to the gospel is the confirmating cause in man's salvation. Are you listening to me? So Paul said, I thank, watch it, the Lord, Jesus Christ, our Lord, who enabled me. I like what Paul said there. Paul was not haughty. We shouldn't be haughty. Who enabled me that he counted me faithful, putting me into the ministry. How you get in the ministry, Brother Shannon? The Lord put me there. Did he do it directly? Nope. He did it directly with Paul. When I went to the gospel of peace, Romans 10, the gospel of peace. And you read the gospel of peace, it shows how man can have peace with God, and peace with God is a mission of sin. And I thank God daily for that. Is that all right? Now, let's go a little further here now. He said that he counted me faithful. That's one thing that God requires of us, that we be faithful. Are you faithful? As a member of the body of Christ,

Christ, or the church of Christ, or the church of God, whatever the New Testament calls it, the saved, are you faithful? Now, wait a minute. Are you faithful? Are you faithful? God can't use people who won't be faithful. Make your mind up. What you going to do? Are you going to see? You will never know what God wants you to be or do until you first be faithful. It is required of a steward that he be first found faithful. Got it? Huh? Faithful. Putting me in the ministry. What do you mean ministry? A work, a service. That's right. Paul's past madness. Watch what he does, man. Watch it. The malice or boldness he expressed. Badness. Who was before a blasphemer? Paul said, before I obeyed the gospel, I was a blasphemer. I hated members of the Church of Christ. Well, why you say members of the Church of Christ? Well, there wasn't no other church back there but the Church of Christ. No. Well, which one was back there? What church was back there during the time of the Apostle Paul other than the Church of God or the Church of Christ? Or the church? No, don't you go to the yellow pages and pull up all these denominations and tell me that they were back there. I got better sense than that. And if you're an intelligent person, you'll know that Paul did not persecute any denomination. Well, what do you mean? If they wouldn't exist then, they don't have no right to exist now. Because Jesus built only one church. You need to listen to that. Pretty good. A persecutor, an injurious, hurtful, and insulting. Right? The mercy, the blessing he experienced. But I obtained mercy. Paul said, I obtained mercy. Let me talk a little bit. I obtained mercy. You obtained mercy. Ought we all ought to thank God for that and be as faithful as we can. Why? Because mercy. See that? But I obtained mercy because I did it ignorantly in unbelief. All this crazy stuff that Apostle Paul did to the Lord's church. Galatians chapter 1 and verse 13, Paul said, you've heard of my conversation in times past in the Jews' religion, how that beyond a measure I persecuted the church of God and wasted it. But Paul here said he did it ignorantly. Well, you know, ignorance is a terrible thing. What do you mean? He didn't know about the gospel. He didn't know about the Christ. That's why the Lord appeared to him on his way to Damascus to persecute the church. Amen. He did it ignorantly. You know, ignorance is a terrible thing. What does ignorant mean? It simply means unlearned or ignorant. Not being informed. You know, I'm ignorant about a lot of things. Anyway, I have to admit it. I'm ignorant about flying an airplane. Well, what does that mean? That means you don't need to get in the airplane with me as a pilot talking about we're going to fly from here to London, England. Listen, we're going to crash because I'm ignorant. You got it? Listen to me carefully now. If you are with an individual, preacher, man or woman, listen to me, man or woman that's ignorant of the scripture, you don't need to get in there with them. You're going to crash. You're going to crash. All right? Well, ignorant and unbelief. And the grace of our Lord was exceedingly abundant with faith and love, which is, watch it now, in Christ Jesus. Brethren, it's all about being in Christ.
Ephesians 1, verse number 3, all spiritual blessings in heavenly places and in Christ. 2 Corinthians 1:20, all of the promises of God in him. It's in Christ. And when you're in Christ spiritually, you're in his church. When you're in Christ, you're saved. When you're in Christ, you receive all spiritual blessings. You got it? So watch it. Paul obeyed the gospel. Got it? Ananias baptized him into Christ. You got it? That pretty good? Now he's in Christ. Now he, the gratitude to God. I thank God for putting me in the ministry. You got it? Now listen, I didn't say that God spoke to me directly. That's what you just said. I didn't say that. He made me a Christian and a preacher through his word. You see that? Been called by the gospel. Now, the gospel of God. This is a faithful saying, affirmed. Is that right? Affirmation. This is a faithful saying, a faithful saying. Paul is characterized in his epistles by this faithful saying. Faithful, a doctrinal saying. Affirmation. And worthy of all acceptation. Acceptation. What do you mean? Everybody needs to listen to this. Paul said, if you need to really, when you read this, you need to listen. Watch it. Attestation that Christ Jesus came into the world to save sinners. Why did he come? Jesus Christ came on a mission. What was the mission? Was it politic? No. Brethren, Christ Jesus had a mission. What was his mission? To seek and save that which was lost. He came to save sinners. Well, what is he going to do? He going to do some preaching to, and miracles that he did to prove that he was the only begotten Son of God. Then he had to work to do. He died on the cross and shed his blood and purchased the church. So in that sense, he was the Lamb of God that John spoke about in John 1:29. All of the Old Testament lamb that was slaughtered pointed to Christ. John said, behold, the Lamb of God that take away the sin, S-I-N, of the world, John 1:29. You see that? Now, application. Watch what Paul said. Of whom I am chief. Paul said Christ came to save sinners, and he said, I'm the chief. Paul, listen, Paul was a terrible man on the Church of Christ. Yes, he was. But you know what? It's wonderful when a man changes for the cause of Christ. When you look at the record from the book of Acts 13 and then following, or 9, all the way through. Look at the great work that the Apostle Paul did for members of the body of Christ. We need to think about that. We think about, watch, we know the other apostles did a good work, but it's recorded of all the good works that the Apostle Paul did and how he, watch, used his body for the glory of Christ. And when I start complaining and whining like a baby, I need to read what the Apostle Paul did in the body of Christ, and I'll stop whining. Are you listening? We can't watch it. We can't touch the work that Paul did. And you know what? Paul did all this work. Watch it. Didn't have any motorcycles. Didn't have a car. Didn't have an airplane. Are you listening? Didn't even have the internet. Didn't have a cell phone. None of that. And he took the gospel everywhere. And here we are, 2015, and we can't hardly get the gospel out of Mississippi and Tennessee. What's wrong with us? Are we grateful?
I thank God for GBE. And you that's supporting it, thank God for you. Thank God for you. And if you're listening to me, I'm talking to members of the Church of Christ. I'm not talking about folks in the world. I'm talking about saints in the body of Christ. Continue to support this cause. Why? This gospel is going all over the world. Amen. And pray for me that I keep my right mind, my voice, and my health. I'm getting a little old now. Slowing down a little bit. Amen. I thank God for it, for all of everything. Thank God for you. Is that good? Just keep listening. You may not be able to go, but you can support it financially and support it with your prayers. Oh, that's good. Now, Paul said, of whom I am chief of sinners. Let's look over here a moment. You're a bad man. Sinful. He was a bold man. Watch it. He was sincere, but he was wrong. Right? Blocked man. God, the Lord stopped him. Believing man in the Savior. Baptized man. Surrendered. You got it? Blessed man. He was saved. Behaving man. He was special. Broadcasting man. Spreading the gospel. Boy, that's good, Ted. Thank God for Paul. Thank God for the Apostle Paul. All right, let's go back to our text here now. Apprehension. The patience of God. Howbeit, for this cause, I obtain mercy. He uses it again. He wanted to remind us about the mercy of God. We are saved by the mercy of God. All of us are saved by the mercy of God. Thank God for his mercy. The Lord is good. And his mercy endureth forever. Is that pretty good? Now, let's go a little further. That in me, first, Jesus Christ might be shown forth, watch it, all long suffering. See the patience of God? The pattern of grace. For a pattern to them which should, watch it, hereafter believe on him to life everlasting. See that pattern there? Isn't that nice? The grace, the gospel of God. Now, let's go a little further here now. The glory of God. Now unto the King eternal, the King infinite, the King immortal, the King invisible, the King infallible, the only wise God, our Savior, the King invaluable, be honored and glory, the King invariable, forever and ever, amen. We'll discuss Saul, Paul, the chief of sinners. Now, let's, for the next few moments, talk about remission of sin. Are you listening? Please listen. The Apostle Paul did a lot of stuff that hurt Christ and his church. Paul said he did it ignorantly. In other words, he didn't know any better. And I'm appealing to you, the audience. Maybe you don't know how you've been persecuting the church and you're doing it ignorantly. If you're attending some denominational church where they're singing with mechanical instruments and music, they're jumping and clapping and just doing your thing, you are persecuting Christ and the church, but you don't know it. And I'm here to appeal to you that you need to obey the gospel. Denominationalism signifies division, and division is contrary to the teaching of Christ. Christ Jesus prayed that we all might be one, John chapter 17:21 and following. Now, I want to appeal to your mind. I want you to think, do you think we are united religiously? Do you
know the cause for us being divided. No, we the Bible. No, this is not the reason. Because if we use the Bible only, we'll be united. We'll be united. We'll be united. We'll speak the same thing, and we'll be the same thing if we obey the same thing. Right information obeyed, right destination. The greatest blessing that a man could ever receive in this world is remission of sins. And Jesus said in John 8, if you die in your sins, where I am, you can't come. Now, I'm appealing to you. You need to be saved. Well, I think I'm saved. No, you don't. Listen, I don't think I'm saved. I know it. How do you know? I go by the Bible. Now, if you say you're saved, what are you going by? You can't go by feeling, subjectivity. I feel, none of that inner consciousness. No. Jesus said, you shall know the truth, and the truth shall make you free. You got it? Now, can a person be saved outside of the church of Christ today? That's a good question. The Bible says in Ephesians, Christ is the Savior of the body. If you're not part of the body, you're not saved. Not saying that you're a second-class citizen. You just don't have remission of sin. Well, Jesus Christ came. Watch it. You listening to me? He died. He was buried. He rose again the third day. Watch it. He shed his blood. He brought one church. You got it? He rose again the third day. He ascended back to heaven. Got it? You got to hear and believe that. Are you willing to repent of your sins? Confess Christ as the Son of God and be baptized in water for the remission of sins. And the Lord would add you to the same church in which Apostle Paul is a member of. And question, what church was Paul a member of? Somebody said, well, why you keep on saying church? Well, what Christ was Paul in? Well, Paul was in Jesus Christ. What church is in Christ? See, when you're in Christ, you're automatically in the church of Christ. You got it? Are you listening? Sure, you got it. Now, so Paul heard, he believed, repented, confessed. Paul was baptized into Christ, and he was a member of the body of Christ. Are you listening? Please listen. Listen. Now look at what Paul was told by Ananias. He said, and now why tarryest thou? Arise and be baptized and wash away thy sins, calling on the name of the Lord. I know some of you that, now I'm not talking about baptism only. Paul obeyed the gospel. You must obey the gospel. Faith, repentance, confession, baptism into Christ for the remission of sin. I hope you've enjoyed this lesson. The chief of sinners, thank you as always.

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If you don't, if you're enrolled in the House to House, Heart to Heart program, we'll design it for free. Did you know nearly 46% of people say a website's design is their number one criteria for determining the credibility of an organization? 33% of people say the internet was the first place where they learned about their church. 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

Kiryat Kiafa was a fortified city about 20 miles southwest of Jerusalem. It sat on top of a hill overlooking the Valley of Elah, which is where David fought his famous battle with Goliath. Although it was a remote fortress in David's time, it's been home to some of the greatest archaeological discoveries with a bearing on the historicity of the United Monarchy. So let's see what Kiafa has to say about the kingdom that David built.

0: Kirbet Kiafa occupied a strategic location near the border between Judah and Philistia. It was probably intended to serve as a defense against the Philistine city of Gath, which was Goliath's hometown. Many scholars believe that Kirbet Kiafa should be identified with an ancient city named Sha'arayim, whose name means two gates. Kirbet Kiafa also has two gates. Its southern gate faced the road leading to Jerusalem, which is only about a day's walk away. Its western gate faced the direction of the cities of the Philistine Pentapolis: Ashdod, Ashkelon, Ekron, Gaza, and Gath.
1: This amazing city that was excavated between 2007 and 2013 is mentioned in Scripture as a city that was approached by the Philistines as they're being chased on their way back to Gath. This city was called Sha'arim, which means city of two gates. Not only was that unique in the ancient times, most cities had one gate, but when this city was excavated between 2007 and 2013, they found the two gates. It fit the exact description of this city.
0: Gates were important in the life of a walled city. They served as the entrance, as well as the strongest defensive point. But they also played a role in the social and political lives of the people who lived here. Elders would meet here, and people would gather here to conduct business. This is where celebrations would be held, and where legal disputes would be settled. This is the kind of place where Boaz would have negotiated for the hand of Ruth in marriage, and where the husband of the Proverbs 31 woman would sit in a place of respect.
2: Among the many fascinating discoveries at the biblical sites that are associated with ancient Israel are not only the highly fortified walls, but also their uniquely designed gates. Now, those chambered gates have been found at places like Megiddo, Gezer, Dan, Hazor, Samaria, and then, of course, at Kirbet Kiafa. And those chambered gates really are very unique. They're a unique way to fortify a city. And so what it reveals is that the Israelites, from very early on in their history, were quite organized and very sophisticated, just as the Bible describes.
0: By using carbon-14 dating on olive pits found at the site, archaeologists have dated the site to the 10th century BC, roughly the time of the early United Monarchy. They have also used ceramic typology, which is an examination of the pottery that was discovered. By looking for distinctive shapes of rims, handles, and bases, as well as the markings on the pottery, experts can tell when it was made and used. Archaeologists use pottery to determine when a town or city was inhabited, in much the same way as we can date a photograph by looking at the details within the picture. Unfortunately, the city was not occupied for very long. The city was destroyed suddenly, and archaeologists have found evidence of this destruction in the form of hundreds of pottery vessels, stone tools, and metal objects that had been left on the floors of homes. The question we have to ask is, what does this small, out-of-the-way border fort have to say about the Bible? Critics of the Bible are convinced that David and Solomon were nothing like the kings depicted in Scripture. Rather than being powerful kings who ruled a small but internationally recognized kingdom, critics claim they were nothing more than chieftains with limited wealth and influence who ruled a very small territory.
1: While some critics have questioned whether David was a real historic ruler in an urbanized state-level society in the early 10th century BC, evidence is overwhelmingly confirming that the Kirbet Kiafa was indeed a fortified center in the Davidic kingdom.
0: So what kind of evidence does Kirbet Kiafa offer that might contradict the claims of the Bible's critics? First of all, we have to look at the city's fortifications. They are impressive. The city wall was composed of stones, the largest of which is up to 5 tons in size. The excavators estimate that over 200,000 tons of stone were used to construct the city's walls, which can reach a height of 13 feet.
2: Well, when you consider the enormous size of this early Israelite city and its sophisticated building techniques, you really have to come to the conclusion that no small band of mere sheepherders could have ever built such an enormous place. Not only are there the remains of numerous houses, but at the highest point of that city, there are the remains of a large palace-like structure that's fit for a king or some other magistrate. So some important questions to ask the critic of the Bible is, how did the structure come to exist if Israel, as some have suggested, was not this formidable nation that's mentioned in the Bible? And also, how could such a large Israelite city exist so far away from the heartland of Israelite control?
0: Because Kibrut Hiapha is about 18 miles from Jerusalem, this means that there had to have been a bureaucracy of sufficient size to build the city and its defenses. This was not something that could have been accomplished by a little chieftain on a little hill. This required money, manpower, and organization. This becomes especially important when we combine this evidence with artifacts like the Tel Dan inscription and the Mesha Stela.
3: There have been two stela, or stone slabs with inscriptions, that have been discovered dating back to the 9th century B.C. The first one is the Tel Dan inscription. It mentions Syrian victories by King Hazael over the king of Israel and also over the king of the house of David. The other stela is the Mesha stela. Amisha was a Moabite king in the 800s B.C. who had been forced to recognize and pay tribute to Omri, the king of Israel, and then to his son. The Mesha stela was a stone that was erected by this Moabite king. It mentioned his subjugation by Omri and also by Ahab. But the stela also celebrates Mesha's victories, including victories in battle with Israel. These were rulers over kingdoms.
0: Both of these artifacts mention the house of David, and by that they mean a royal dynasty. We can see that the nation of Israel was not merely a loose band of tribes, it was a unified nation state.
1: Kibrut Hiapha is a powerful place because of its ability to confirm the biblical account of history and geography. If it is in fact Shaaraim, then it shows us the reason the city was named that, and it fits perfectly with the details of what happened in that location.
0: The Bible depicts Israelite religion as having features found nowhere else in the ancient world. Two of the most prominent are the bans on eating pork and on making images of God. People in the ancient world often ate pork. We know it was eaten by a variety of people groups, including the Philistines, Ammonites, and Moabites. We also know that some of the territory in Israel is well suited for pork production. But the Mosaic Law prohibits the consumption of pork because pigs are considered unclean. The pig, because it parts the hoof and is cloven-footed but does not chew the cud, is unclean to you.
1: The Law of Moses gives very specific instructions to the Israelites about keeping themselves distinct from surrounding neighbors. And so they were supposed to keep themselves away from idols. They're supposed to conduct their economics a certain way. They're even supposed to abstain from certain types of food. And so in archaeology, when you have the absence of idols in the remains, when you have the absence of pork bones or shellfish in the remains, then it gives you a very strong piece of evidence about who lived there and what they were practicing while they lived there.
0: Excavations have revealed an absence of pig bones at Kibrut Hiapha, meaning that the inhabitants did not eat pork. This would seem to indicate the people occupying this site were following the Mosaic Law. Even critics of the Bible have failed to offer any convincing alternative explanations. There's a second indication of the influence of the Mosaic Law at Kibrut Hiapha. Of all the artifacts found at the site, none of them depicts any ancient deity. Israel's neighbors often depicted their gods in a variety of ways, from stone reliefs to images painted on pottery vessels. Yet archaeologists have noticed that in Israelite territory, there is a conspicuous absence of anything resembling a depiction of the God of the Bible. Kibrut Hiapha is no exception. The excavators have not found figurines of any kind, whether animal or human. This calls to mind the Mosaic prohibition against making images. You shall not make for yourself a carved image or any likeness of anything that is in heaven above, or that is in the earth beneath, or that is in the water under the earth. Perhaps the most spectacular find made at the site was a text whose discovery was announced in 2010. The University of Haifa issued a press release announcing that the most ancient Hebrew text found to date had been translated. Archaeologist Yossi Garfinkel discovered a potsherd containing five lines of text. Archaeologists refer to this as an ostracon, which is a piece of broken pottery used as a writing surface. In a sense, these were the ancient equivalents of memos or post-it notes. The Kirbet Kiafa ostracon dates to the 10th century BC and has an inscription that is distinctly reminiscent of biblical law. "You shall not do it, but worship the Lord. Judge the slave and the widow. Judge the orphan and the stranger. Plead for the infant. Plead for the poor and the widow. Rehabilitate the poor at the hands of the king. Protect the poor and the slave. Support the stranger." Although it does not quote the Mosaic Law directly, the Kirbet Kiafa inscription has clear parallels with Scripture. The inscription mentions the orphan, the widow, and the stranger, and singles them out for protection under the law. The Bible shows a clear concern for these people, who were on the very bottom of the social ladder. Deuteronomy 27:19 says, "Cursed be anyone who perverts the justice due to the sojourner, the fatherless, and the widow."
2: One of the greatest ethical teachings found in the Bible is the necessity of taking care of the widows, the orphans, and the stranger. Several times in the book of Deuteronomy, for example, there are specific commandments that are given to provide for those who were unable to provide for themselves. And one specific example that stands out to me is the care given by Boaz to Ruth and Naomi in the Jewish community of Bethlehem. But instruction for the care of widows and orphans is also found in the New Testament, where in passages like James 1:27, for example, we are taught that this kind of care is a part of pure religion. And interestingly enough, the Bible also stresses the necessity of caring for the stranger.
0: Protection for widows and orphans is not unique to the Bible. Other cultures had legislation for the same thing. The Babylonian king Hammurabi boasted that he was a shepherd of his people who took care of widows and orphans. But other kings did likewise. Protection for the stranger in the land, however, seems to be unique to the Bible. Elsewhere, laws made little, if any, provision for the protection of outsiders. For instance, Hittite law stated that practicing sorcery with hostile intent against a fellow Hittite was illegal. But it was not considered a crime if magic was used against a non-Hittite. Other cultures had a kind of us versus them mentality. The Bible does not. It portrays all people as being made in God's image regardless of their culture, language, appearance, or place of origin.
1: The Kirbet Kiafa inscription is important for a number of reasons. First, it shows the influence of the law of Moses at a very early date. It proves, in a way, that the law of Moses had significant influence when the Israelites first settled the land. The inscription also shows a united kingdom that's broad in scope with a strong central government that's highly organized. And third, it shows a literate people, a people who are able to write their laws, to write their instructions, and to instruct a lot of their people in writing and not just with spoken word.
0: Unlike modern times, the vast majority of people in the ancient world were illiterate. Some of the most highly educated societies might have had a literacy rate of fewer than 10%. The existence of writing in the 10th century at Kirbet Kiafa shows that some kind of bureaucracy existed, because only a trained scribe could be responsible for this kind of inscription. This was not some handwritten note. This had to have been produced by someone who had trained for years in a scribal school. And these kinds of schools could not have been funded by anything less than an established kingdom. Kirbet Kiafa was a provincial town in Judah. It was on the outskirts of the kingdom in an out-of-the-way location. If this kind of town had trained scribes, then we can assume that others did as well. In fact, archaeologists have discovered other early Hebrew inscriptions. The Gezer calendar is an explanation of the agricultural season. The Tel Zait inscription is an ancient abecedary, an inscription that lists the letters of the alphabet.
3: The Giza calendar and the Ziyat stone inscription both date to the 10th century BC. Now, though both of the inscriptions are brief, they attest the use of an early Hebrew alphabet, showing that Hebrew writing existed and it was in use at this date. That these are associated with locations that are removed from Jerusalem indicates that even in more remote places, writing and literacy was present at the time of the kings.
0: We can safely assume that those in Jerusalem and in other urban centers were even more proficient writers. This means that there would have been scribes accomplished enough to be able to copy the books of Moses and to compose books like Joshua, Judges, and Samuel during the period of the early Hebrew monarchy. Archaeology continues to give Christians confidence in the historical reliability of the Bible. Critics will continue to question the historicity of the United Monarchy in general and of David and Solomon specifically. But the evidence seems quite clear. David is mentioned in extra-biblical inscriptions, and evidence of his kingdom can be found in the fortified cities of Judah and in the examples of writing archaeologists have discovered there. The Bible's critics will continue to challenge the historical accuracy of the Bible, but we as Christians can be confident that sites like Kirbet Kiafa and others will provide good reasons why we can place our trust in the accuracy of the Bible. There are two faith lessons we can take away from our look at Kirbet Kiafa. The first is the evidential value of archaeology. Archaeology is the only field connected to biblical studies in which new information appears every year. For over a century now, archaeology has answered a number of criticisms of the Bible. Now it seems that it has also helped to dispel the notion that the United Monarchy did not exist. Archaeology has a very long track record of proving the critics wrong.
1: Good archaeology is a friend of the Bible. It can be very helpful in proving the trustworthiness of the biblical record. At Sha'arayim, Tel Dan, hundreds of other places, we see the accuracy of Scripture proven over and over again. The Bible always agrees with verifiable historic evidence.
0: Second, the people at Kirbet Kiafa made up a different kind of community. The Kirbet Kiafa inscription reminds us of just how different God's people are supposed to be. When it was inscribed, the ancient Near East was a place where the value of human life could be very low. Law codes in other places from this period and before show a great deal of partiality. For instance, the law code of Hammurabi states that if a doctor operates on someone's eye and the patient loses the use of that eye, the punishment depends upon the social status of the individual. If the patient was a wealthy man, the doctor's eye would be put out. If the surgeon did this to a working class person, then he would only have to pay a fine. If he did the same thing for a slave, he would pay an even smaller fine. So the long arm of the law was longer for some than for others. But the Bible stresses the equal value of all people. We see this reflected in the Kirbet Kiafa inscription. And we see it clearly in the life of Jesus, who often spent his time with those that the religious elite and the rest of polite society would have considered to be social undesirables. Sinners, tax collectors, and others with poor reputations. How could we, as Christians, revolutionize our society if we put the same thing into practice today? For a small site in an out-of-the-way place, Kirbet Kiafa is a goldmine of ancient evidence. It reminds us that we can trust the biblical text and that God's people were always designed to be different from the world around us.

0: At first glance, Qubit Kiafa doesn't seem all that impressive. Many people don't know anything about it. But when we stop to consider the finds that have been made there, it's a treasure trove of information. And it's the kind of information that should make us feel even more confidence about the accuracy and reliability of Scripture.
1: Situated on top of an Israelite hill in the Judean Shvela lies the archaeologically rich Qubit Kiafa. It's the place that many have identified as the ancient Israelite city of Sha'ariam mentioned in 1 Samuel 17. Now, that ancient site, it was highly fortified. It had numerous dwellings. And then on top of the tell, archaeologists discovered this 100-foot palatial-like structure where it's just quite possible that King David and Solomon may have at one time lodged. And I can easily imagine why that's the case. First of all, because of the serenity and the beauty of that place. I've been on top of that tell, and I've watched the sunset as it casts its beautiful light down into the valley below where all of that farmland exists. And then I can see King David and Solomon coming here because of the history of that place. Down below, Qubit Kiafa is the Elah Valley, where David killed Goliath in that epic battle against the Philistines. Qubit Kiafa is indeed a beautiful place, a place for kings, and a place that's rich in archaeological discoveries that stands as a witness to the ancient past and to the accuracy of the biblical text.
2: Qubit Kiafa is a fantastic biblical site because of its ability to confirm Bible history and geography. Overlooking the Valley of Elah, where David killed Goliath, with this huge city with double gates and a large wall and a large amount of land inside, shows a sophisticated civilization, sophisticated culture, right in the place where the Bible says this city was.

We often use the word cosmos as a single name used to identify the existence of all matter. Every atom, asteroid, planet, galaxy, and even space itself. But in addition to simply referring to the existence of all space and matter, the word cosmos is used because it describes the observed order and design in nature. The ancient Greeks, as far back as the 6th century BC, used their word for order, cosmos, to describe what they observed in the world around them. If ancient cultures, prior to the understanding of electricity, magnetism, radiation, optics, subatomic interactions, or even the equations of gravity, could make and conclude that order and function existed, then how much more should our generation appreciate the functional complexity of the universe? You see, our universe does not exist as a chaotic collection of space and matter. Rather, the ordering of our cosmos can be seen from the very fabric of space-time itself. The physical laws that govern matter supply the foundation of functionality that we observe. From the beginning of time, mankind has explored, slowly constructed a detailed understanding of the physical world so that we can construct experiments, forecast expectations, and successfully predict results. But our mathematical expressions and the formulas are merely descriptions for how the laws naturally operate on their own. Our scientific investigations only reveal what order and function the cosmos inherently has. The functional laws of the universe exist, whether we can describe them, whether we can write them down, or whether we even know about them at all. Now, when we observe nature, we're not observing the physical laws themselves. Rather, we observe the functionality of our cosmos through the diversity of its complex structures. Along with space itself, matter fills the cosmos, forming a breathtaking array of complex structures. From subatomic particles to spiral galaxies, from the trillions of cells that compose the human body, to the seething plasmas that power the stars, complex order is found at every cosmic scale. Take, for instance, the simple periodic table of the elements. This singular chart is mankind's expression of the orderly sequence of elements that form the building blocks of our material world. Each element has a unique identity in its nuclear structure and fundamental characteristics. The periodic table uses both a periodicity and related groupings to visualize the comparisons and the contrasts among all the elements. For instance, the number of protons in an atom, called the atomic number, is a unique property for each element, and it forms an increasing sequence from left to right and from top to bottom. The overall structure of the periodic table includes horizontal rows called periods, which are arranged to identify the highest energy level of the element's outer electrons. The vertical columns are groups or families, and they help to identify elements that have similar chemical properties. In fact, the orderliness of our cosmos is so well displayed in the periodic table that when early scientists were developing its structure from all the elements that they knew at their time, they found gaps in sequences where obviously an element should exist. These gaps in the ordered sequences led to numerous discoveries of elements which had not been known before. Had these new elements always existed? Absolutely. But until we identified the ordered structuring of matter, we could not correctly identify and describe the elements. The periodic table has elements that are the building blocks for the host of complex structures in our cosmos. Yet these complex structures, in turn, are participants in an equally inspiring set of complex interactions where cosmic laws exert their influence through the forces of nature. Here is where the complex nature of the cosmos has both confounded and astounded humanity. As much as we would like it, the physical laws do not obey human whims. We're subject to their processes and governed by their operation.
no matter what branch of scientific study, what scale of experiment, or what object of observation, the complex matter being observed is influenced by a host of physical laws and principles. So in our scientific experiments, while we struggle in confining the matter or painstakingly restricting its contamination and seeking to establish boundary conditions, we must acknowledge that without the regular and ordered functionality of the laws of our cosmos, the complexity we see would merely be chaos. No scientific understanding could be obtained, let alone even initiated, if the regular, repeatable, and restricting laws were not present and functioning. If the origin of matter and energy, let alone the construction of complex structures, cannot emanate from the matter or energy itself, and if humanity doesn't control it, let alone establish the cosmic law, what does the presence of both law and matter, function and complexity demand? The evidence leads to an intelligent creator of such power and magnificence that the beauty of the cosmos, in all its order and function, pale in comparison to him.

Dear Heavenly Father, we thank you so much for this day. We praise your name for all the blessings that you give to us. And the good recent rain that we've had to replenish the earth. And we appreciate the sunshine and the wind and all the things that make this earth work. We praise your name for your creation. As we approach you this morning in worship, dear Lord, help us to all take a deep breath and clear our minds, clear our hearts. Each one of us have struggles in life, and we're always mindful of our friends and family that are hurting and that are dealing with things. And some of us are dealing with different things like cancer and Alzheimer's and family fractures that are happening in our own families, dear Lord. We just pray that we can just take a deep breath this morning and put all that out of our mind as we approach your throne, as we worship you. Lord, we pray that you be with Eddie this morning. We ask that you speak through him, through his diligent study of your word. We're so thankful for his ability. And we pray that our lives can be changed this morning through how we approach your word and how we study.

We're so thankful for this table that's set before us and what it represents to each and one of us that are Christians. We're thankful for the life of Jesus and the examples that he set forth, the words that he spoke. We're thankful for his death. We are thankful for the pain that he suffered and that we might understand more clearly how much you love us. And Lord, we're so thankful for his resurrection. It's that we have hope. As we continue in our worship service this morning, we pray that again we just take a deep breath and clear everything out of our mind and worship you in truth with our whole heart and our whole mind. It's your son's name that we pray. Amen.

0: The scripture reading before the Lord's Supper this morning will be taken from 1 Corinthians chapter 11. 1 Corinthians chapter 11, starting in verse 23. For I received from the Lord that which I also delivered to you, that the Lord Jesus, on the same night in which he was betrayed, took bread, and when he had given thanks, he broke it and said, "Take, eat. This is my body, which is broken for you. Do this in remembrance of me." And in the same manner, he also took the cup after supper, saying, "This cup is the new covenant in my blood. Do this as often as you drink it in remembrance of me. For as often as you eat this bread and drink this cup, you proclaim the Lord's death till he comes. Therefore, whoever eats this bread and drinks this cup of the Lord in an unworthy manner will be guilty of the body and the blood of the Lord. But let a man examine himself, so let him eat of the bread and drink of the cup. For he who eats and drinks in an unworthy manner eats and drinks judgment to himself, not discerning the Lord's body."
1: Would you bow with me in prayer? Almighty righteous Father in heaven, we thank you for this day. Thank you, Father, for this family gathering together, Father, to honor and worship you. We thank you, Lord, for your unending love and amazing grace. And Father, we thank you for pouring out your love for us through your Son, Jesus Christ. As we take this bread, Father, we pray that it's done so in a worthy manner, a manner that's pleasing to you. And Father, it's you look upon us in favor. We thank you for your grace and mercy. We thank you, Lord, for the forgiveness of our sins through your Son. It's in his name we pray. Amen.
2: Our Father, as we continue this memorial, we are so very thankful for Jesus and for the perfect and sinless life that he lived. Yet because of our sins and because you loved us so much, you allowed him to suffer and die such a cruel and painful death on the cross. But we're thankful, Father, that the blood that he shed as his hands and feet were nailed to that cross and his side was pierced, that that blood washes us and cleanses us of all of our sins. Be with us, Father, as we partake of this cup, that we may partake in a worthy manner and that we may focus on the ultimate price that Jesus paid on our behalf.

0: Jesus' name we pray, amen.
1: Let's pray together. Dear God and our Father, we come before you now with hearts full of thanksgiving. We know that every good and perfect gift comes from you, and while we are most thankful to you for the spiritual blessings that we have through your Son and through his sacrifice on the cross, we are also mindful of the material blessings that you have so richly and generously given to each one of us. And we thank you for this opportunity now to give back to you, to contribute to the work of your church, and pray that the money given today will be used to further your kingdom. And it's in your Son's name that we pray. Amen.

0: Our scripture reading will come from the book of Ephesians, chapter 1, verses 15 through 20. Ephesians 1, 15 through 20. Therefore, I also, after I heard of your faith in the Lord Jesus and your love for all the saints, do not cease to give thanks for you, making mention of you in my prayers, that the God of our Lord Jesus Christ, the Father of glory, may give to you the spirit of wisdom and revelation in the knowledge of him, the eyes of your understanding being enlightened, that you may know what is the hope of his calling, what are the riches of the glory of his inheritance in the saints, and what is the exceeding greatness of his power towards us who believe, according to the working of his mighty power, which he worked in Christ when he raised him from the dead and seated him at the right hand in the heavenly places.
1: Let me take just a moment to welcome our guests today. I know we have some visitors with us today. We're grateful for that. Hope you'll come back and be with us again as you have an opportunity to do so. Very quick word of gratitude, thanks to you for allowing me to be gone, and John as well, and there were others from here who were able to be at Polishing the Pulpit last week in eastern Tennessee. We flew into Knoxville. Russ will be happy about that, Knoxville, Tennessee. And we had a good workshop. Hopefully we learned something that will in turn benefit the congregation as well. Thankful to those who filled in for me while we were gone. I know really the night before we left, David had to step up on very short notice and teach the class here. I'm grateful for that. David Hamrickson, David Webb taught for me. Lee taught for me. Kevin preached. And so grateful to all of those people who stepped up and did that. And it's good to be at a place that has that kind of ability among the members to be able to step up and do those jobs as well as they did. Her name was Amanda. Amanda Brissendine. She was 26 years old and lived in the city of Renton, Washington. Over the past several months, she realized she had gained about 30 pounds. But she really wasn't surprised by that because she had quit smoking and just didn't eat a very healthy diet. But she developed over time some pains in her stomach that became so severe that she spent several days at home from work. But instead of things getting better and the pain subsiding, it just got worse. Till finally, she felt so bad, she finally went to the local emergency room, the local hospital, where they treated her and sent her home a couple of days later. But she didn't go home alone. She went home with her newborn son. And when you come across a story like that, I don't know if your first question is the same as mine, but mine was, how does that happen? But here was her explanation, because somebody else wanted to know the answer to that question. She told her doctor, because, you know, when you think about it, you think, aren't there some telltale signs that that this is happening? And her answer to that was, I didn't have any of those signs. The things that you would normally experience that would kind of tip you off that this is what the issue is, she said, I didn't experience those things. And she made this statement. She said, I don't know how I didn't know. I just didn't know. Now, the danger in her ignorance of her condition was that when she was in the emergency room and they figured out what the problem was, they discovered that she had very low amniotic fluid, which could have been disastrous for the Son. But thankfully, things worked out. But sometimes we hear the statement, what you don't know won't hurt you. And that may be true in some circumstances, but it's certainly not true in all circumstances. Sometimes what you don't know can hurt you badly. Which is why sometimes we come across in Scripture statements to the effect that God wants us to know certain things. You find phrases throughout dozens of times in Scripture where God will say, I want you to know A, B, or C. Or stated the opposite way, I do not want you to be ignorant about X, Y, or Z. Because sometimes there's a danger in not knowing. And our text today, Ephesians chapter 1, 15 through 20, embedded in that text is that principle that God wants us to know some things. And specifically, if you want to put it kind of in a broad category, that section of Ephesians 1 is about Paul wanting to make sure that the Christians in Ephesus understand how blessed they are in Christ. How wealthy they are just because they're Christians. He didn't want them to lose sight of the blessing that was theirs. You see, Amanda Brissendine was in that situation, right? For months, she was carrying a blessing. Said she didn't know. God wants us to understand and know how wealthy we are. Because if we lose sight of that, that's where it can become dangerous. If we from day to day are going about our activities without a conscious awareness of how good we have it, how blessed we are just to be in the body of Christ, that can affect a lot of things. It can affect our attitudes. Probably makes it easier for us to become bitter people, complainers. It can affect our sense of closeness to God if we're not really aware of how good God is to us all the time. It can affect our closeness to Him. It can affect our choices. It can affect our outlook on the future. It can affect our assessment of life. See, sometimes what you don't know, what you don't remember, can hurt you. Let's not let that happen. Let's look at our text, Ephesians chapter 1, verses 15 and following. And the first point really is kind of an expression of what we've already said, but I want us to see it in the text. And that's the fact that God does not want us to be ignorant. He doesn't want us to be without understanding. And so Paul begins this section by talking about his prayer for those Christians. And he introduces it by saying that he's aware of their faith and their love. And for that reason, having heard of the faith that you have in the Lord Jesus, your love for all the saints, I don't cease to give thanks for you while making mention of you in my prayers. So he says, I give thanks for you and I pray for you. I make requests for you. And specifically, he's going to get into some the primary things that he wants them to remember. But in broad terms, his prayer for them in verse 17 is that God would grant them, that God would give them a spirit of wisdom and revelation in the knowledge of Him, of Jesus. I believe what he's talking about there when he uses the word spirit, your translation may have that word capitalized, in which it's an indication that the translators believe that was a reference to the Holy Spirit. From the Greek manuscripts, you can't tell which one is intended. I think contextually, he's referencing not the Holy Spirit there, but a disposition. a disposition attuned to divine revelation, a disposition attuned to the wisdom that would properly apply God's revelation. So he's saying, here's what I pray for you. I pray that you will have an attitude about yourselves that is open to God's revelation of his will, and that you would be wise in your usage of that. I want you to be informed. I want you to understand. See, God doesn't want us living in ignorance, being unaware of him and of how wealthy spiritually we are in him. He doesn't want us to be in the dark. He wants us to be enlightened, as he uses the language in verse 18. I pray that the eyes of your heart may be enlightened so that you will know. All right, so do we get the idea here that God doesn't want us to live in ignorance about some very important things? I want you to have a spirit, a disposition of wisdom, a disposition that is attuned to God's revelation. So as God reveals himself and his will, I want you open to that. I want you to know. I want you to understand. I don't want you living your lives unaware of some very important things. And those things are three. Latter part of verse 18 through verse 20, really through 23. What are the things that Paul prayed that these Christians would know specifically? Here they are. In the first place, God wants us to know that we can be confident about the future. God wants us to know that we can be confident about the future. Isn't it true that we tend to get less and less confident about certain things the older we get? I don't know if you've noticed this, but I've noticed that I'm getting older. I will turn, God willing, what is this, August? It's about 6 weeks or so. I'm going to be as old as Stephen Alexander. I'm going to hit the big half century mark. And one of the things that I've noticed as I've gotten older is there are a lot of things that I just have less and less confidence in. And I'm not going to go into a lot of those things because that will get our minds just darting in a lot of different directions. So I'm not going to mention politics. Okay? But there are some things that you just get less and less confidence in. And when that happens, when we have a general disposition of not being very confident about certain things going forward, if we're not careful, that lack of confidence can bleed over into spiritual things, to where we tend perhaps not to be as confident if we're not thinking about it and being careful. We're not as confident in those things either. We just have this general disposition of despair to one degree or another. Paul said to the Ephesian Christians, I want you to know, God wants you to know, I pray for you that you would remember that you have every reason to be confident about the future. And it's because you're a Christian. And there's a lot that goes with that and a lot of reasons to be confident because of that. So he says in verse 18, latter part of the verse, that your heart may be enlightened so that you will know what is the hope of his calling. I want you to know what the hope of God's calling is. When God called us out of darkness and into his marvelous light, 1 Peter 2 verse 9, a process that involved our hearing the gospel and responding to it, 2 Thessalonians 2 verse 14, he called you by the gospel. When we were transferred out of the kingdom of darkness and into the kingdom of his dear son, Colossians 1:13, With that calling came hope. With that calling came confidence. There is one hope of your calling. Ephesians 4, verse 4. Now, before that, there wasn't any. We might have thought there was. You know, some people live life with a false sense of security, thinking that they have something to look forward to eternally when the reality is they don't. But here, the reality is when we came out of darkness and into light by means of God's calling us through the gospel message, before that happened, we didn't have hope. Whether we thought we did or not, we didn't have it. Ephesians 2, verse 12, at that time you were without God, without hope in the world. But with His calling comes a confident outlook for the future. You have been born again to a living hope by the resurrection of Jesus Christ from the dead. Peter wrote, 1 Peter 1, verses 3 and 4. In hope of eternal life, which God, who cannot lie, promised before time's eternal. Titus 1, verse 2. And this hope we have as an anchor of the soul, both sure and steadfast. Hebrews 6, verse 19. If you are a Christian this morning, I don't know what you brought with you to the assembly today. And by that, I don't mean physical things. I don't know what you brought with you as far as your burdens, what's weighing you down. I think David mentioned it in his prayer earlier this morning about how people are burdened. That's true. I don't know what your burdens are. I don't know what baggage you brought with you today. I don't know what issues you're working through in your own life. I don't know what's plaguing you from time to time. I don't know what you're not looking forward to as you go back to your normal process of life tomorrow. I don't know any of that, but I know this. If you are a child of God today, God wants you to be confident about the future because Jesus died for you, because you are rich and wealthy in Him. And so whatever else may happen, not to minimize it in any way, but when we assess what we face in this life by comparing it to what is waiting for us in the next. How did Paul put it? Romans 8, verse 18. I consider that the sufferings of this present world are not worthy to be compared with the glory that shall be revealed in us. Romans 8, 18. God wants you to know that you can be confident about the future. Number two. Paul prayed, and God desires that we know that we are destined to receive a great inheritance. Now, this one dovetails with the first one. Really, some overlap in that. As he says in verse 18, but he separated them, number one, that you would know the hope of his calling, and number two, what are the riches of the glory of his inheritance in the saints? God wants you to remember that you have an inheritance. Now that language, inheritance, implies something that comes to children, right? That's as we think about that concept, an inheritance is what parents leave to their children. And already in the letter to the Ephesians, Paul has referenced our adoption as children. If you'll go back and look at verse 5 of chapter 1, he adopted us as children. He's already referenced our inheritance as children, chapter 1, verse 11. And he's already referenced the down payment of that future inheritance in chapter 1, verse 14. And to finish the passage we quoted earlier from 1 Peter 1 about being born again into a living hope, by the resurrection of Jesus Christ from the dead. Two, we're born again by, and we're also born again to, an inheritance reserved in heaven for you. 1 Peter 1, verses 4 and 5. And Paul prays that these Christians would have a greater knowledge of that, a greater appreciation for those blessings. But again, not everyone in this life is going to receive a material inheritance. Isn't that true? As much as Mary and I would like to be able to provide for our two sons a large inheritance, it's not going to happen. Now, that's not a complaint. I don't want to be misunderstood. God, through your generosity and His providence, I'm fine. But I'm not Warren Buffett. Who is? Except Warren Buffett, right, Dino? Not everybody's going to receive an inheritance here. But Paul's point is, we're all destined to receive an inheritance. And it's an inheritance that comes from a Father who owns everything. What does God not own? The earth is the Lord's and the fullness thereof, the psalmist said. He's our Father. We're His children. What better inheritance could there be? Paul said, I don't want you to forget that. I want you to remember that. And then number three, God wants us to remember that we live in the realm of His power and might. Look at verse 19. In 18, he said, here is what I want you to know, so that you will know the hope of His calling, the riches of the glory of His inheritance. And number three, I want you to know what is the passing greatness of His power toward us who believe. Paul said, I pray for you so that you will remember that working on your behalf in your life is the power of God. Remember that time when Jesus said to His disciples, Matthew 26, verse 41, the spirit is willing, but the flesh is what? Weak. Therefore, He said, pray. Watch and pray that you enter not into temptation, because the spirit is willing, the flesh is weak. He wanted His disciples to tap into the power of God that could help them to resist temptation. And Paul wanted the Ephesians to know and us to know that the power of God was at work on their behalf and ours by implication. And notice how he describes this power. He describes it in verse 19 as the surpassing greatness of His power. It's immeasurably great. It is at work for those who believe. And notice in verse 20 that he describes this as the same power. The same power that raised Jesus from the dead and sat Him at the right hand of God. Paul says that power is working for you. And don't forget that. Later he'll write that this power is what brought us from spiritual death to spiritual life, chapter 2, verses 1 to 6. It's this power that strengthens us through His Spirit in the inner man, chapter 3, verse 16. That this power comes from the One who is able to do exceeding abundantly above all that we ask or think, according to the power at work in us, chapter 3, verse 20. And it's in this power that we can stand strong by putting on the armor of God, chapter 6, verses 10 and following. So he comes back to this concept of power, and that makes us wealthy, doesn't it? Isn't that a great blessing to be able to know and remember that working on my behalf is the power of God, the same power that He used to raise Jesus from the dead? Now, that doesn't mean God does everything for us, that we just have to sit back and do nothing. Philippians 2, verses 12 and 13 is a good parallel, I think, to this concept where Paul said, on the one hand, work out your own salvation with fear and trembling, for it is God who works in you, both to will and to do of His good pleasure, verse 13. It's a combination effort. But at work on our behalf, as we are working out our own salvation, at work on our behalf and in us is the power of God. Now, it's true that in the first century, when Paul originally wrote this, some manifestations of this power of God were miraculous. But let us never forget that the power of God is not confined to miracle. Does God work today? Does He work providentially today? Sure. By what power? Well, same power He's always had. It may not be expressed in the same way. It may not be shown to us in the same way that miraculous power was manifested. But it's the same power. Same God. He just utilizes it in a different way that's not as manifest as it was in the days of the miraculous. And even then, not every person had the miraculous. But Paul wrote to all of these Christians and said, the power is at work in you. It's at work for us too. Certainty is a tremendous blessing and a tremendous comfort to Christians. And when Paul wrote this, he wanted the Ephesians to know and appreciate what treasures were already theirs. And he wants us to know the same thing. Young Amanda Brissendine had a great blessing. She was unaware of it. This is Amanda. Don't be like Amanda. You have so much wealth that belongs to you because you're a Christian. You can have confidence in the future, resting in the fact that you are destined to receive an inheritance from a father who owns everything. And at work in your life is the same power that God used to raise Jesus from the dead. Do you think then that there's a problem that's going to overpower God? Do you think there's any problem in your life that God's not able to handle? Take those blessings, take that wealth and your knowledge and remembrance of that wealth that you have in Christ and utilize it. Claim it. As you face whatever it is you face from day to day, may it never be said of you or me that I don't know how I didn't know. I just didn't know. God's made it possible for us to know. If you don't know, maybe it's because you're not yet a part of His body. You haven't experienced some of these things, but you want to. Jesus made it possible for you to do that. If you're willing to turn away from a life of sin, a life of selfishness, a life of living only for yourself, and commit yourself completely and totally to Him, put all of your confidence, your faith, your trust in Him, and turn from that life of sin and confess with your mouth your faith, your confidence, your trust, your determination that you do believe and will continue to believe and trust that Jesus Christ is the Son of God. And if you'll allow yourself to be lowered under water, immersion, baptism, for the Bible says the blood of Jesus will wash your sins away and you're raised from that water a new person, a new creation, walking in a new life. If you desire that today and you're ready to make that decision, that choice, that commitment, we're going to give you an opportunity to respond and let us know that that's your desire. If you're already a Christian, but you've been living beneath your privileges, not as grateful as you ought to be for the blessings, the riches that are yours in Christ, pray God's mercy, God's patience, God's forgiveness for ingratitude. And let your life from this point forward be a testament to how grateful you are for how wealthy you are. If you need to respond this morning, come as we stand together and sing.

back to assumptions this weekend. These particular assumptions concern the effect of the Earth's magnetic field on the production rate of C-14 and the assumption

Our Father in heaven, we're thankful for this wonderful day that you've given us to once again come and worship you and praise you. Father, we're thankful for the many blessings that you've given us, and the greatest of all being that your Son came down and died for us so that we may live with you. Father, although we have many blessings, we also know that we will face many trials. We know that there are a lot that are sick and those that are mourning right now, and we ask that you help them to come back to their former state so that they may once again worship you. Father, no matter what trials may come, we know that your love for us is unending. No matter where we fall or how hard we fall, we know that you'll pick us back up. Father, we ask that we stay faithful to you always, because we know that sometimes it gets hard, but we ask that we come back to you. And we ask that we come back tonight so that we may worship you once again. It's in your Son's name we pray. Amen. I will.

0: morning.
1: What does Paul mean when he says we're saved by grace through faith, not of works, in Ephesians chapter 2, verses 8 through 10? Sometimes when I have a conversation with somebody, I'll say, you need to be baptized. Now, of course, it's not baptism alone. If it was baptism alone, I'd live near a beach and walk around just dunking people underwater. Okay, I'm not going to do that. The Bible teaches that faith comes by hearing and hearing by the word of God. Romans chapter 10 and verse 17. Hebrews 11, 6, without faith, it's impossible to please God. But what does that word faith mean? You know, the word faith is used in many different ways in the Bible. Sometimes it's used as just simple belief. He that believes and is baptized. That's speaking of faith. He that has faith in Christ and is baptized will be saved. What about the system of faith? You know, the word faith is used sometimes in the Bible as the system of faith, as the gospel. Let me give you an example. In Galatians chapter 2 and verse 16, listen to what Paul says. We're going to put a couple ideas together. Galatians 2:16, knowing that a man is not justified by the works, what kind of works? The works of the law, but by faith in Jesus Christ. So he says you're not justified by the works of the law, speaking of the law of Moses, like circumcision, but you are justified by faith in Christ. He goes on to say this, even we who have believed in Christ, that we might be justified by faith in Christ, not by works of the law. For by the works of the law, no flesh shall be justified. So when I talk to somebody about baptism, sometimes I'll say, Aaron, baptism is a work, and they're thinking work of the law of Moses, which it's not. They say, yeah, but that's not talking about just the law of Moses. It's talking about any type of work. Let me show you what Paul thought about baptism. Did Paul think that baptism was a work of law? Or did Paul think that baptism was a part of faith? Go over to Galatians chapter 3, start in verse 23. But before faith came, we were kept under guard by the law. Wait a minute. Before faith came, you were kept under guard by the law of Moses? Well, Abraham had faith before the law of Moses ever came. Go look at Hebrews chapter 11. So we know it's not talking about just simple belief. It's talking about the system of faith, the gospel. We'll keep reading. But before faith, the gospel came, we were kept under guard by the law of Moses. Now, I'm adding those, but that's what it's referencing. Kept for the faith, the gospel, which would afterward be revealed. Verse 24, therefore the law of Moses was our tutor to bring us to Christ, that we might be justified by faith. The law of Moses was a tutor to bring them to the gospel. Verse 25, but after faith has come, we are no longer under a tutor. Now that the gospel has come, you're no longer under the law of Moses. So quit binding circumcision. Verse 26, what does Paul think about baptism? Is it a work of the law of Moses? Is it a work of law? Or is it a part of faith? Verse 26, for you are all sons of God through faith in Christ Jesus. That's where the faith is. Verse 27, for, that's the Greek word gar. It means to introduce the reason. For, introducing the reason that you're sons of God by faith, as many of you as were baptized into Christ have put on Christ. For a person to be saved by grace, God's grace, that introduced the plan of salvation through faith, a person has to be baptized. Baptism is a part of that system of faith, the gospel. If you were to go to Ephesians 2, verse 8, for by grace you've been saved through faith, and that not of yourselves, it's the gift of God, not of works, lest anyone should boast. So what does it mean by grace through faith? Well, what does grace do? Titus chapter 2, verses 11 and 12 says, the grace of God appeared. How did God's grace appear? Bringing salvation to all men. What did it do? Instructing us, Titus 2 and verse 12. The grace of God appeared, bringing salvation to all men, instructing us. How did the grace of God appear and bring salvation? Well, number one, salvation was brought through Christ. Jesus said in John 8:32, you shall know the truth, and the truth shall set you free. Set you free from what? From sin, from bondage, to be set free and to become sons of God once again. So that's what grace does. God gave us the plan. What about faith? Does faith require any sort of action on our part? Go to the book of Hebrews. Hebrews chapter 11 is a chapter that some people call the Hall of Fame of faith. I want you to listen to this. Hebrews chapter 11, let's look at verse 30. By faith, the walls of Jericho fell down after they were encircled for 7 days. What do you mean? What do you mean by faith the walls fell down? Do you remember all the way back in Joshua chapter 6 and verse 2 what God said to Joshua? He says, Joshua, I've given you a city. It was a gift. Did Joshua march around the city and say, look at what I earned, all the walls fell down? Of course not. It was a gift. Joshua chapter 6 and verse 2, God says, I've given you a city. Yet Hebrews 11:30 says, by faith the walls of Jericho fell down after they were encircled for 7 days. What does that mean? It means that faith does what God says to do. Faith is really trust conjoined with obedience. When a person wants to be saved, it's not simply trust or belief. It has to be conjoined with obedience. Hebrews 5:9, earlier in this book, let's read it together. Hebrews 5:9 says this, "And having been perfected, he became the author of eternal salvation to all those who obey him." Do you want to be saved by Jesus Christ? Do you want him to be the author of eternal salvation to you? It's really not as hard as the religious world today makes it. Many people in our religious world today say, oh, well, you need to say a sinner's prayer, or you need to just come to the altar call and just pray and pray and pray and pray through until... I've heard preachers say that. I've had people send me videos of denominational guys who have talked about women or men that they told to just pray, and that person prayed all night and they didn't get any relief, and they said, you didn't pray hard enough, keep praying the next day. Is that what happened in the Bible? In Acts chapter 9, you have a man named Paul, Saul at the time, who's been praying for 3 days. Acts chapter 9 and verse 9 says he didn't eat or drink for 3 days. Acts chapter 9 and verse 11, whenever Ananias came to him, God said to Ananias, this man Saul, he's praying. But when Ananias gets to Saul, he tells Saul, why are you waiting? Arise, be baptized, and wash away your sins, calling on the name of the Lord. Now, some people say, Aaron, calling on the name of the Lord is a prayer. That's the sinner's prayer. Paul had already been praying for up to 3 days in Acts chapter 9 and verse 11. Now, if he'd been praying for 3 days, but his sins weren't washed away yet, then how were his sins washed away whenever he called on the name of the Lord? Oh, because calling on the name of the Lord was not a prayer. Arise and be baptized and wash away your sins, calling on the name of the Lord. The way a person calls on the name of the Lord in the New Testament is to be baptized. Being baptized, you are appealing to him, 1 Peter chapter 3 and verse 21. You know, that word appeal is an interesting word. If you look at that word, calling on his name, in Acts chapter 22 and verse 16, there is also another passage that same Greek word is used in Acts chapter 25 and verse 11. Paul said this, I appeal to Caesar. Whenever Paul was appealing to Caesar, that word appeal is the same Greek word in Acts chapter 22 and verse 16 where you call on the name, epikaleo. That means when you're baptized, you are calling to God, you are appealing to God, please wash me in the blood of your son, Jesus Christ. I want to be saved from my sins so I can follow you. If you've not done that the same way they did in the New Testament, please contact us here at the Gospel Broadcasting Network. We would love to study with you, connect you with the church in your local area. No matter where you are, all around the world, we can help you find a local church of Christ. Please, if you have any questions, contact us.

Hello, my name is Cameron Freeman, and we are so glad that you are watching the Gospel Broadcasting Network. What must I do to be saved is the most important question you can ever ask. As a matter of fact, if you read the book of Acts has that question on several occasions, where individuals, where groups of people ask the question, what must I do to be saved? Ask your pastor, priest, or preacher that question, and then ask them for specific examples from the scriptures of someone being saved in that exact manner. As a matter of fact, on the day of Pentecost, that question was asked in Acts chapter 2 and verse 36, and Peter told them in Acts 2:38, repent and be baptized, every one of you, in the name of Jesus Christ, for the remission of sins, and you shall receive the Holy Ghost. When you ask that question, when you ask your pastor, your priest, or your pastor, let us know what you find out.

Hi, my name is Joe Wilson, and I'm a student at the West Virginia School of Preaching. Thank you for watching today, and I appreciate the opportunity to get to extend a message from the Lord's Word. Knowing what we need to do to be right with God is one of the most important questions we can ever ask. However, there are many great examples of what we need to do to be right with God found in the book of Acts. The book of Acts is known as the book of conversions, and one such conversion is Saul of Tarsus. So, what is the importance of understanding Saul's conversion? Why is it important to understand Saul's conversion? Why is Saul's conversion an example for us today? Well, one might ask the question, why is it important that we come to understand the course of events that led to the conversion of Saul of Tarsus? Answering this question will better help us to understand what God expects from us in regards to salvation. It is important to understand an undeniable truth, and that is, Saul was converted on this side of Christ's ascension, which means it was after Christ's death, burial, and resurrection, and after he ascended to heaven. This is when Saul was converted. Therefore, he is under the same law and under the same covenant as you and I, which means he serves as an excellent example of what someone today needs to do in order to be redeemed and forgiven of their sins. It begins in Acts chapter 9, verses 1 through 2. And it says, "Then Saul, still breathing threats and murder against the disciples of the Lord, went to the high priest and asked letters from him to the synagogue of Damascus, so that if he found any who were of the way, whether man or woman, he might bring them bound to Jerusalem." Saul was on his way to Damascus to seek those of the way. He's referring to Christians here. In those times, the way was referring to the followers of Christ, or Christians. Now, Paul approaches Damascus. He saw a light. He saw a light shining from heaven. And we see in Acts 9, 3 through 4, it says, "As he journeyed, he came near Damascus, and suddenly a light shone around him from heaven. Saul fell to the ground," we know from scriptures. And at that time, he had a conversation with Jesus. And their conversation goes like this. "Then he fell to the ground and heard a voice saying to him, 'Saul, Saul, why are you persecuting me?' And he said, 'Who are you, Lord?' Then the Lord said, 'I am Jesus, whom you are persecuting. It is hard for you to kick against the goads.'" There was a time when this great man fought against God unknowingly. There was a time when he didn't obey God. We too work against God when we sin. There is one sin, speaking against the church which Christ established is one such sin. Saul not only spoke against the church, he also persecuted it and stood by while some were being killed. There are some today who speak against the Lord's church, and as a result of their actions, they're sinning against God. Perhaps it's unknowingly. Most likely it is. But this does not mean that they're not sinning, just because it's out of ignorance. As the encounter concludes between Jesus and Saul, Jesus tells Saul to continue into he tells him to continue to the city, which he's referring to Damascus, where he would be told what he must do. And we see that in Acts chapter 9 and verse 6. And it says, "So he, trembling and astonished, said, 'Lord, what do you want me to do?' Then the Lord said to him, 'Arise and go into the city, and you will be told what you must do.'" God was sending a message to Saul. And we see that that message is something that he must do if he wants to be right with him. This doesn't mean that God took away his freedom of choice or his free will. Saul still had a choice. But if he wanted to be right with God, the message that was about to be given to him, he needed to obey it. But who would that messenger be? How would God give Saul that message? Well, we find the answer to this in Acts chapter 9, verses 10 through 12. Acts chapter 9, 10 through 12 says, "Now there was a certain disciple at Damascus named Ananias, and to him the Lord said in a vision, 'Ananias.' And he said, 'Here I am, Lord.' So the Lord said to him, 'Arise and go to the street called Straight, and inquire at the house of Judas for one called Saul of Tarsus. For behold, he is praying, and in a vision he has seen a man named Ananias coming in and putting his hands on him so that he might receive his sight.'"
God clearly is sending a message through Ananias to Saul. Some might ask, why did Christ send for Ananias to teach Saul the message rather than just telling him directly?

allowed, so that's really the only reason we need. However, there would come a time when the miraculous age would end, as seen in 1 Corinthians 13:8-10. And the message would have to be taught from person to person. Now, Saul saw Jesus on the road to Damascus, and that was a miraculous experience. And that also makes me think of Cornelius as well, when the angel came to him and told him to send for Peter. Now, these men had miraculous experiences happen to them, which caused them to seek the gospel. But those miracles have ceased, and we see that from 1 Corinthians 13:8-10. And it says, love never fails, but where there are prophecies, they will fail. Whether there are tongues, they will cease. Whether there is knowledge, it will vanish away. For we know in part, and we prophesy in part. But when that which is perfect has come, then that which is in part will be done away. We see that again, 1 Corinthians 13:8-10. One can see in this verse that there is coming a time when the miraculous age will cease. And not only do we see the miraculous age is going to cease, we see when that will take place. And it says, when that which is perfect has come, referring to the New Testament, referring to that recorded law that has been given to man so that we will know what is necessary to be right with God and to be redeemed of our sins. Once this perfect law has been completed, then those miraculous gifts are no longer needed because they were there to confirm that this is the Word of God. And now that that message is complete, people today are taught the gospel from person to person, just as Ananias taught it to Saul, and just as Peter taught it to Cornelius. Now the question is, what is the message that Ananias took to Saul? We know that Jesus tells Saul on the road to Damascus, he's going to send him someone who's going to tell him what he must do. We know now that that messenger is Ananias. What is the message? What's the message that he taught him? Remember, we are under the same covenant, the same law, as Saul of Tarsus. So what applies to him also applies to us as well. Which means we will be saved the same way that Saul of Tarsus was saved. Acts 22:16 is what Saul is told by Ananias when he gets to him. He says, and now, why are you waiting? Arise and be baptized and wash away your sins, calling on the name of the Lord. Note this verse says baptism washes away our sins. Someone have you believe that you are forgiven before baptism. However, this is not a biblical view. An analysis of these events leads us to the following conclusions. 1. Supplementary information in Acts chapter 9, chapter 22, and chapter 26, all dealing with the conversion of Saul, provide a clear picture. Whenever there is an account in the Bible that one writer has written, and that there's more than one writer writing on an account, it's always wise to look into that account to see what everybody else is saying on it, because there's supplementary information given. Now, that doesn't mean that it's contradictory information. It doesn't mean that people left information out intentionally. It simply means that there is supplementary information. So we can compile all these together and see what's being taught. Now, 2, this account shows baptism's necessity in God's plan of redemption. We can see from this account that on the road to Damascus, Saul was struck down by Jesus. So in that moment, he had a miraculous experience. Okay, he had a miraculous experience. He was a complete believer in Jesus Christ. He goes on into Damascus. He fasts for 3 days without food or water. He was repentant, as seen in his actions. And yet, he was still not in a saved condition because the messenger of God says to him, arise and be baptized and wash away your sins. In that moment, he was still in his sins. And then 3, Saul had to be taught by Ananias what must be done, what he must do to be saved, which is to be baptized. Now, I don't want you to misunderstand my position on baptism. Baptism alone does not save you. It cannot and will not. Baptism alone will not save. Faith alone will not save, and repentance alone will not save. However, when

0: You put them all together when you have a repentant heart based on faith and you are obedient and submit to the Lord's will. This is a faith that will save. If we look at John chapter 3, verses 1 through 7. John chapter 3, verses 1 through 7 says, There was a man of the Pharisees named Nicodemus, a ruler of the Jews. This man came to Jesus by night and said to him, Rabbi, we know that you are a teacher come from God, for no one can do these signs that you do unless God is with him. Jesus answered and said to him, Most assuredly, I say to you, unless one is born again, he cannot see the kingdom of God. Nicodemus said to him, How can a man be born when he is old? Can he enter a second time into his mother's womb and be born? Jesus answered, Most assuredly, I say to you, unless one is born of water and spirit, he cannot enter the kingdom of God. That which is born of flesh is flesh, and that which is born of spirit is spirit. Do not marvel that I say to you, you must be born again. Oftentimes, people will take verse 5 and say that the water is when your mother's water breaks, and this is the water being referred to. And then the spirit is when you accept Christ. However, when we look back at the text on John 3:3, Jesus answered and said to him, Most assuredly, I say to you, unless one is born again. The key word here is again. So the entire context of this conversation is based on a second birth. There's nothing about this section of Scripture that would lead me to believe that he's referring to the mother's water breaking. Because of that word again, the entire conversation is based on a second birth. And we see that second birth is of water and spirit. In verse 4, Nicodemus didn't understand what Jesus was saying. We can see that from his response. And in verse 5, Jesus explains. He says, unless a man is born of water and spirit, he cannot enter the kingdom of God. So when we compare that to Acts 2:38, and in Acts 2:38, Peter is proclaiming the gospel at Pentecost. And it says that they were pricked in their hearts with the truth. These men heard the truth from Peter. And they stopped him in his speech, and they said, Man and brethren, what shall we do? What shall we do to be made right with God? His response is, Repent, and let every one of you be baptized in the name of Jesus Christ for the remission of sins, and you shall receive the gift of the Holy Spirit. Notice in this verse, what they were to do to be right was to repent, to be baptized, water, and they would receive the gift of the Holy Spirit. That's exactly the same message that Jesus teaches Nicodemus. A man must be born of water and spirit is exactly what Peter teaches at Pentecost. These two verses go together perfectly along with all the other verses from the Bible because it is truly the inspired Word of God. Some today want to minimize baptism's importance in God's plan of redemption. However, when one examines the conversion of Saul, we can see that baptism played a pivotal role in the redemption of men. Romans 10:13 informs us, For whoever calls on the name of the Lord shall be saved. Oftentimes, Galatians 2 and verse 16 is mentioned, brought up in an attempt to make baptism a work of men. And I'd like to read Galatians chapter 2 and verse 16. Galatians 2:16 says, Knowing that a man is not justified by the works of the law, but by faith in Jesus Christ, even we have believed in Christ Jesus, that we might be justified by faith in Christ and not by works of the law. For by the works of the law no flesh shall be justified. What is that saying? Galatians 2 and 16, Paul's addressing a situation in the church. And what's happening is that there are Christians who, some of which were Jews and some of which were Gentiles. And the Jews were saying that because they obeyed the former laws of circumcision, that they are a better Christian. And what Paul is saying here is that you're not justified by the works. He's referring to the works of the old law of Moses. You're not justified by those works, but by the grace of God, by the grace of Christ. That does not mean that we don't have to keep the New Testament ordinances and the New Testament laws, which instruct us how to be saved from our sins. So, in its proper context, that's what Paul's referring to. So to look at Romans 10:13 compared to Acts 2:38, we see Romans 10:13 says, "For whoever calls on the name of the Lord shall be saved." When we look at Acts 22 and verse 16, it says, which is the message that Ananias took to Saul. It says, "And now, why are you waiting? Arise and be baptized and wash away your sins, calling on the name of the Lord." When we compare these two passages, we can see that calling on the name of the Lord, defined by the Bible, is being baptized into Christ. Saul heard this message. He believed it. He repented, as seen through his change of life, his change of action. And he was baptized for the forgiveness of sins. By being baptized, Saul was calling on the name of the Lord. You have the same choice today. Will you call on the name of the Lord? And remember, Acts 22:16, "And now, why are you waiting? Arise and be baptized and wash away your sins, calling on the name of the Lord." Thank you for watching the program today. May God open your heart to His truth. Thank you.
1: Before we close our program today, we'd like to take a moment and review this roadmap to heaven with you, since the matter is so serious. There are many incorrect set of directions out there, and sadly, so many people are following them. For example, some people have been given wrong turns. They believe things such as faith only, works only, or grace only. Or some attempt to change the order of the turns, being baptized before they even believe. Some people fail to realize what point they are on the map. Don't even open their Bibles yet, and they think they're saved already. As a person travels in a car or takes a hike, has to follow the proper directions, so we must follow the proper directions to heaven. Let's take a look at the directions on our roadmap to heaven here. You have to look at these passages in your Bible for yourself. We'll just list the steps, the turns, on the way. First is to believe, or to have faith. And then number two, to repent, to turn away from sin. Number three is to confess that Jesus is the Son of God. Number four is immersion, or to be baptized, which is a burial in water to have your sins washed away. And then you're added to the church by the Lord, not by a group of people, or not by giving some kind of testimonial experience or things like that. And then, once you're added, you need to serve and worship the Lord faithfully all the days of your life. And that, the key word's faithfully. You don't waver. And that's very important. We need to keep in mind, too, that in Noah's day, there was a big flood, and only people in the ark were saved from the flood. The same is true today. There is no salvation outside the Lord's church. Where are you on the roadmap to heaven? Thanks for watching our program. Please let us know if we can assist you with further information for your journey.

Throughout history, astronomers and observers of the sky have acknowledged that the stars scattered across the heavens display an incredible diversity in appearance. So much so that the naming of individual stars has been found throughout ancient civilizations and was used to tell stories, mark the time of historical events, and map changes seen in the heavens. When looking at the stars, the two most easily observed traits are their variety of brightnesses and their colors. Even to the unaided eye, the difference in brightness between the brightest and the faintest stars is over a factor of 600. The colors of stars can also provide dramatic distinctions. Stars are not all simply white points of light, but instead can be bright orange or reddish, yellow like our sun, or a bright bluish white. The color of a star corresponds with its surface temperature. Similar to how the color of a fire's flame shows how hot the fire is, if a star is very hot, it will appear blue-white, while on the other hand, a cooler star will be red in color. Of course, stars are not exactly like the flames of fire we usually see. Instead, the objects we call stars today are extremely dense collections of gases, mainly hydrogen and helium. These intensely hot bodies of plasma emit tremendous amounts of energy, some of which is visible light. Despite fundamental similarities, the diversity of stars is astounding. In the late 1800s, Annie Jump Cannon, a female astronomer at Harvard, painstakingly worked to classify approximately 400,000 stars into a systematic framework. Today, the basis of her work can be seen in the stellar type designations using the letters O, B, A, F, G, K, and M. Listen to how she described her work and what significance it would provide. Classifying the stars has helped materially in all studies of the structure of the universe. No greater problem is presented to the human mind. Teaching man his relatively small sphere in the creation, it also encourages him by its lessons of the unity of nature and shows him that his power of comprehension allies him with the great intelligence overreaching all. The work of Cannon, Pickering, and their contemporaries helped to quantify how truly diverse stars really are. Building upon their success in surveying stellar types, two early 20th century astronomers, Hertzsprung and Russell, began to see amazing relationships when comparing the spectral types Cannon had developed with the absolute brightnesses of the stars. When they plotted the spectral type against its absolute brightness, distinct groupings of stars became apparent. Today, these groupings, generally categorized into the following classes: dwarf stars, main sequence stars, giants, and supergiants. Within each of these groups, there are sub-classifications that distinguish even more of their stellar complexities, such as white dwarfs and red dwarfs, red giants and blue giants, and numerous types of variable stars. This classification chart continues to be an important tool and is referred to as the Hertzsprung-Russell or HR diagram. When you look at the HR diagram, probably the first pattern you notice is that most of the stars form a diagonal line across the plot. This grouping is called the main sequence and provides an interesting relationship that simply says hot stars are generally brighter than cool stars. Exceptions to this rule do exist, and when studied, we find that they often have some extreme characteristics. Main sequence stars are often considered as the more usual or typical group of stars, and our sun is located about in the middle of this main sequence. White dwarfs are stars that fall well below the main sequence line, and like their name suggests, their radius is small, being about the same size as Earth's radius. However, their white color tells us that they have a very hot surface temperature. On the other hand, giant stars are larger and brighter than those on the main sequence. On the HR diagram, you will find these stars above the main sequence line.
Supergiant stars, as their name indicates, are even bigger than giant stars. The largest stars are typically supergiant stars that can be upwards of thousands of times bigger than our sun. But because of their red color, they have much cooler surface temperatures. If you were to look in the night sky at the constellation of Orion, you would see a bright red supergiant star. Orion is often one of the most obvious constellations to identify, and it can best be seen during the winter months in the northern hemisphere. One of the easiest ways to identify Orion is by locating the line of three relatively bright stars that form Orion's belt. Once you have located the three belt stars, the red supergiant star is located up and slightly to the left, about where you would expect Orion's right shoulder to be. This star, named Betelgeuse, will appear as one of the brightest stars in the Orion constellation. If you were to place Betelgeuse into our solar system, right where the sun is, it would extend outward beyond Jupiter's orbit. If you continue looking at the constellation of Orion, but this time look towards the bottom right, about where Orion's foot might be, you'll see a blue star called Rigel. This star is a blue giant, which means that it is much larger than the sun and also has a surface temperature about 11,000 Kelvin, many times hotter than our sun. Thinking back to the HR diagram, both of these stars will be well above the main sequence line in the giant and supergiant regions. However, due to their vastly different colors, they will be at opposite ends of the temperature scale. In 1 Corinthians chapter 15, the Bible uses the great diversity of stars to teach a spiritual lesson about our souls. It says, "There is one glory of the sun, another glory of the moon, and another glory of the stars. One star differs from another star in glory." The Christians in Paul's day could easily understand this analogy. Today, we also can understand it, and maybe even to a greater extent, as we see how diverse, ordered, and designed the stars in our universe really are.

0: A merchant may have offered to sell you something with a lifetime guarantee. Were you clever enough to ask him whose life he referred to? His or yours? In reality, that guarantee can only be honored if the guarantor lives to honor it. At the 7th of Deuteronomy, we are told at verse 9 that only the Lord God is God, and that he is the faithful God, keeping covenant and mercy with them that love him and keep his commandments unto 1,000 generations. That latter expression seems to be a metaphor for the duration of all time. The Almighty, then, is ever present to faithfully honor his promises to us of covenant and mercy. The 6th of Hebrews declares at verse 18 that the Lord cannot lie. And the 13th of Hebrews notes at verse 8 that he is forever the same. It is no wonder, then, that the hope we have in him is described as an anchor of the soul, both sure and steadfast. It is a lifetime guarantee, both now and throughout eternity.
1: Has anyone ever said to you that the churches of Christ teach a false gospel, or maybe they call it a works-based salvation? Today, we're going to talk about that on Answering the Error.
2: Hi, I am Don Blackwell, and this is Aaron Gallagher. We want to welcome you to Answering the Error. Today we're going to do something that's a little bit different from our normal programs. Normally we are looking at denominations and talking about error that they teach. Today we are going to be looking at a man who grew up in the Church of Christ, but he has since left. He regularly attacks the Lord's Church on YouTube, and we're going to be examining one of the videos where he does that very thing. We're going to play a clip of the video, and then we're going to set it up and talk about it. So let's roll the video.
3: Hey guys, I want to do a video and talk a little bit more about the Church of Christ. And as many of you know, I grew up in this church for the first 18 years of my life. And I knew at a young age that this church preached a false gospel. And I've made many videos on this and have a playlist on the false gospel of the Church of Christ to reach out to the poor members of this congregation to try to get the true gospel out to them because they're not hearing it at their local church. And so this video, I want to show what this church is taught. And this is a little personal for me, and I'm going to show you a clip at the end of a sermon of my hometown church that I grew up in. And I still have family members that go to this church. This church, over the last few months, put up a YouTube channel that broadcasts their sermons. And so, you know, I found this and started looking through it over the last few weeks just to see, you know, if there was some type of commonality that I could, you know, bring up with family members to start a conversation, you know, to point them to the truth of the gospel. And what I've seen thus far, is nothing but the same thing I heard growing up when I was young in this church, a message of condemnation and fear. And I feel so sorry for the poor members of this church. My heart goes out to them. And that's why I made these videos about this church. I want them to hear the true gospel.
1: That's about 2 minutes in, so we're going to stop it here. Now, normally we show on the program the entire video, but this one was submitted to us, and it's about 26 minutes long. So we'd encourage, if someone wants to watch the full video, the guy's name is Jason Jack. Mm-hmm. I think it's Jason Jack. Let me check.
2: Yeah, that's right.
1: Yeah, and he has a lot of videos on YouTube. I watched about 10 to 12 of them just to make sure that we don't misrepresent him in any way. Mm-hmm. As we always do, we've reached out to him. We've said, you know, Jason, we'd love to discuss it with you you privately or publicly if you want to. So if you want to watch the full video, you can. But we've reached out. We hope he responds. And we're just going to kind of hop through some of the main points of the video. So.
2: And what he does in this video is really the point of the video is he's going to show a clip of the worship service from this local Church of Christ. I think it's the one where he says he grew up. He's going to show us the end of the worship service where the preacher is extending the Lord's invitation, and then he's going to proceed to pick it apart. And that's really what the whole video is about, is him picking apart this invitation. So we're going to pick up on the YouTube video at 3 minutes and 55 seconds and play about 2 minutes of this.
1: Great.
3: And so let me show you this clip, and then we'll talk about it for a few minutes. And if you have never been to a Church of Christ, this may be a little shocking at this message that they will teach their congregation that they are the one true church, that they only have the keys to eternal life, but then puts that burden on that individual to do these religious works and live, quote, faithfully, without ever giving any clear definition of what that means other than not sinning and going to their church. So let me play this clip and then we'll discuss it.
4: Before I read another verse, I want to ask you this. Is your name registered in heaven? There's only one way you can get your name registered in heaven. That's to obey Jesus. And when you obey Jesus, you get your name registered in heaven. These people heard about Jesus, and they were added to the church. Why? Go to Hebrews chapter 12.
2: We're not going to show the entire clip here. Again, you can go on YouTube and watch it if you want. The clip that he's going to show is the invitation at the end of this man's lesson. It's about 4.5 minutes long, and then he's going to pick it apart. We're going to continue with that, and then we're going to examine his comments.
1: And watching, if anyone wants to watch the full message, it's great. The guy uses Bible, so yeah. Which is what we want. So we'll pick up about 10 minutes and 25, 26 seconds.
3: All right, so this message right here at the end of these sermons are preached a lot in this church. And as you can see, this is an blatantly obvious works-based false gospel. There is no truth in this message.
2: All right, we'll stop there for just a minute. Aaron, he says that this preacher is teaching an obviously false works-based gospel when he extends this invitation. What do you say to him?
1: Well, he says that there is no truth in it. That's one of the things he says. You know, the Bible says, John 17:17, sanctify them by what? Your words. Thy word is truth. So God's word is truth.
2: Yeah.
1: If you go back and watch that, the one thing that I noticed that preacher that he's condemning does is he uses Bible after Bible after Bible. He uses Hebrews 12:22 and 23. He talks about how people were added to their number, added to the church, Acts 2:47. He then even talked about Revelation 3:5. So the man used Bible, which the Bible says God's word is truth.
2: That's right.
1: So to say there's no truth in it when he's using Bible verses, it's a little bit contradictory. So,
2: you know, it made me think about Acts 2:38 and other passages where the Bible says repent and be baptized. That's exactly what this man is doing.
1: Yeah.
2: Acts 2:38 is not works-based gospel.
1: Yeah.
2: Mark 16:16, Jesus said, he who believes and is baptized will be saved. That's not a works-based gospel. Whenever we repeat exactly what they do in the New Testament, you can't say that's a works-based gospel. And that's exactly what this man is doing in his sermon.
1: You're right. And like I said, I've watched 10 or 12 videos of his just today preparing to make sure we don't misrepresent him. Because we disagree, but we want to be honest with what he believes.
2: Yeah.
1: And so one of the things you'll notice with people who say a works-based salvation, the Bible describes different types of works.
2: Right.
1: For instance, in some of his other videos, he says that to say you have to repent is actually heresy.
2: Right.
1: Because, and they normally go back to Jonah 3:10, where God saw that the people repented. He saw their works, that they repented. Mm-hmm. And they say, well, no works can be involved. Therefore, repentance is excluded as well.
5: Right.
1: So I think he just sort of has a misunderstanding of what the Bible means as far as works go.
5: Sure.
1: So sometimes we're commanded to do things, and it's obedient faith, like Hebrews 11 talks about. So
5: right.
1: When he says works-based, he means there's nothing you have to do except believe.
5: Right.
1: Yeah.
2: All right. We'll pick up here at about 10:48.
3: There is no spiritual regeneration that can occur by hearing those words, because the gospel, the good news of Jesus Christ, was never delivered by this false prophet. And that's what false prophets do. They look like sheep, and they put on sheep's clothing. They dress nicely. They hold the word of God and read it. But inside they are ravening wolves, because they don't point to the sufficiency of the grace of God through the finished redemptive work of Jesus Christ, but they put that burden on these poor sheep in this congregation and get them trusting in themselves that their obedience is required for salvation, and that they can lose their salvation, and that their name can be deleted. But it can get back in if you're just willing to change your life and stop sinning. What a crock. I can't believe that people believe this. This is nothing but a works-based, obvious false gospel by an obvious false prophet.
2: Aaron, there's a whole lot of things here. Number one, he mentions the preacher who is speaking here doing this invitation. He says he gets people to trust in themselves, and he gets them to believe that their obedience is required for salvation. That's true, is it not?
1: Yeah, I mean, you know, it's interesting. When we trust in ourselves, you think back to the book of Judges. Mm-hmm. The very last verse, I think it's Judges 21:25, says there was no king and they did what was right in their own eyes.
5: Yeah.
1: They trusted in themselves.
5: Yeah.
1: When we trust in ourselves today, the way to do that is to ignore God's word. When we look to God's word, we trust in God, we see that obedience is necessary for salvation.
5: Yeah.
1: I think of Mark 16:16.
5: Yeah.
1: You know, some people say baptism's not a part of the gospel. Mark 16:15 says, go into the world, preach the gospel to every creature. What is that gospel? He that believes and is baptized will be saved. He that does not believe will be condemned. He said the gospel is not about condemnation.
5: Yeah.
1: Jesus said that it's about believing and being baptized. That's the good news.
5: Yeah.
1: But there's also condemnation if you reject it.
5: Right.
1: So, you know, a lot of the things he's saying, I understand where he's coming from, but I think he's just sort of misunderstanding some passages and latching onto others and ignoring some other passages.
2: You know, I know people who watch Answering the Error are looking for verses to answer error. And so he says that this man erroneously teaches that obedience is required. I immediately thought about Hebrews 5 and verse 9, and having been perfected, he, Jesus, became the author of eternal salvation to all those who obey him. The Bible does say we must obey him. I think about 2 Thessalonians 1 and verse 7, when the Lord Jesus is revealed, this is talking about the day of judgment, when the Lord Jesus is revealed from heaven with his mighty angels in flaming fire, taking vengeance on those who do not know God and on those who do not obey the gospel of our Lord Jesus. And so the Bible repeatedly teaches that obedience is required. And so some good verses to help answer him. Now, a second thing that he mentions is that this teacher, this preacher, he says, they're teaching people that they can lose their salvation. How about that?
1: Well, it's interesting. In the invitation that the man from the church he grew up at, the man quoted Revelation 3:5. He may have had him flip over.
5: Yeah.
1: And for those of you who haven't watched the full thing, let me read Revelation 3:5. What Jason Jack said is that there's this idea that it's a false teaching that you can be deleted or blotted out.
5: Mm-hmm.
1: And we're supposed to trust God's word. Revelation 3:5. He who overcomes, remember Revelation is written to Christians.
5: Mm-hmm.
1: Chapters 2 and 3, the seven churches.
5: Mm-hmm.
1: These are all members of the church. Verse 5, Revelation chapter 3, verse 5. He who overcomes shall be clothed in white garments, and I will not blot out his name from the book of life, but I will confess his name before my Father and before his angels. If he's saying, hey, look, if you overcome, your name will not be blotted out, what does that imply? It's a conditional statement.
5: Right.
1: If you don't overcome, your name will be blotted out. And I would also point people to the other episode of Answering the Error, where we spend the entire time talking about the once saved, always saved doctrine.
2: Yeah, it's interesting that he is saying this man is teaching that you can lose your salvation. This man simply read Revelation 3 and verse 5, where the Bible teaches that your name can be blotted out. A passage that comes to my mind as people are looking for passages to answer the error, 2 Peter 2 and verse 20, of course, written to Christians. For if after they have escaped the pollutions of the world through the knowledge of our Lord and Savior Jesus Christ, they are again entangled therein and overcome, the latter end is worse with them than the beginning. Now, in the beginning, they were lost. But now, the latter end is worse with them than the beginning. Verse 21 says, for it would have been better for them not to have known the way of righteousness than after having known it to turn from the holy commandment delivered unto them. And then, of course, he compares it to a sow that was washed, wallowing in the mud, and a dog returning to his vomit. But it specifically says a Christian can lose his salvation, and it will be worse than it was in the beginning when he was lost.
1: You know, Hebrews 10 is one of my favorites to go through, because Hebrews 10, verse 26, if we sin willfully. Now, for someone watching, this doesn't mean I mess up once, I'm trying to walk in the light, I'm automatically. It's talking about if you reject Christ and you go back to your former lifestyle. It says, if you sin willfully after receiving the knowledge, there no longer remains a sacrifice for sins. Well, for who? If you want to read the whole passage on your own time, you can. But verse 29, it says that whenever you reject Christ, you've trampled the Son of God underfoot and counted, listen, the blood of the covenant by which he was sanctified. Jesus was not sanctified by the blood of his own covenant. He was a perfect, he lived a perfect life.
2: Right.
1: Jesus was without sin. The person it's talking about is a person, a Christian, has become sanctified by the blood of Christ. They reject Christ, they sin willfully, continually, no repentance. They can trample underfoot the Son of God, Hebrews 10, 26 through 33 talks about. So that's a person who is saved, sanctified by the blood. They leave Christ, and it says there's no longer a sacrifice for sins.
2: Yeah.
1: And so, yeah, the idea of once saved, always saved is just not taught in the New Testament.
2: Well, here's a third thing he says in this little short segment. There's so much there, but he says that after teaching that you can lose your salvation, your name can be blotted out, he says, then this man goes on to teach they can get their salvation back if they're willing to change their life. Address that for us.
1: I mean, 1 Corinthians 5, Paul talks about someone who's gone off into sin. You're supposed to deliver them to Satan for the destruction of the flesh so that they might be saved on the day of judgment. 1 Corinthians chapter 5.
2: Yeah.
1: I was flipping to Acts 8 as soon as you started to talk about this.
2: Yeah.
1: You have Simon the sorcerer. It says in verse 13, Simon himself also believed. Some people teach Simon was never saved. The Bible doesn't say that. You're inserting that into Scripture. But then later he sins in verse 22, Peter says to a Christian, someone who's had their sins washed away, verse 22, this is Peter to Simon the sorcerer, repent therefore this of your wickedness and pray God if the thought of your heart may be forgiven. He also says your money perish with you.
2: Right.
1: So he's saying, look, you are in a state of condemnation. You've been a Christian. You're now in a state of condemnation. What do you need to do to get back from that? You repent.
2: Right.
1: So the things he's saying, that they just don't line up with Scripture. And in one of his other videos, The Once Saved, Always Saved, he referenced 1 John 3:9, and he was talking about how he prefers the King James, which is a great translation, but it says that a born-again believer, he says, cannot sin.
2: Right.
1: Well, he even referenced the ESV and said that the ESV is a corrupt translation because it says practices sin.
2: Right.
1: He may not know this, that verse in 1 John 3:9, that practices sin, that word sin, as you know this, we talk about this in present tense, which literally means a continual practice of sin.
2: Right.
1: So I know that he's confused on some verses like 1 John 3:9. That's probably where his confusion on once saved, always saved is coming from.
2: Yeah, and in fact, the point of 1 John 3:9 is that you cannot sin. You can't continue living a life of sin. The translation in the ESV actually is a very good translation in that passage. You know, in answering this particular error, where he says that the man erroneously teaches that you can get your salvation back if you are willing to change your life, I think about 1 John 1, 8 and 9.
1: Yeah.
2: If we, this is written to Christians, if we say that we have no sin, we deceive ourselves and the truth is not in us. But if we confess our sins, he is faithful and just to forgive us our sins and to cleanse us of all unrighteousness. Of course, sin is what separates a man from God. And so a Christian can sin so as to be separated from God. But if he confesses his sin, then he can remain in a clean state with God?
1: Yeah, we could go all day. I'll just do one more and then I'll stop.
2: Okay.
1: James 5, 19 and 20. Brethren, written to Christians, yeah. Brethren, if anyone among you wanders from the truth, if any Christian errs or wanders from the truth, and someone turns him back, some versions say converts him, let him know that he who turns a sinner, wait a minute, he was a brother, mm-hmm. now he's a sinner, turns a sinner from the error of his way and will save a soul from death and cover a multitude of sins. If once saved, always saved is true, then you can't have somebody who was once a brother
2: yeah.
1: that errs and now needs to be saved from condemnation in hell.
2: Yeah.
1: So, yeah, there's so many verses that we could point to.
2: I really hope that he will answer our request so that we could talk with him.
1: I hope so.
2: Because when someone will attack the Lord's church, that's very offensive. It's the body of Christ and the things he's throwing out. He's got thousands of people who have watched this and are following him. And I hope that they will watch this and reach out to us, because these things can be easily answered from the scripture, and I hope they'll give us an opportunity to do that.
1: Yeah, we care about a soul. Yeah. I mean, this is not a show. Someone may think that, well, what's the point of the show? It shows we care about. I haven't met this guy, but he seems like a nice guy.
2: Yeah.
1: I just think he's confused, and we'd love to get a chance to talk to him. So if he ever sees this, hopefully he'll reach out, and we promise to be polite and cordial. And
2: I hope so.
1: Yeah.
2: Okay, we're going to pick up at 12 minutes and 15 seconds.
3: But when you have members that have been fed this on a monthly, if not weekly, basis over years and years and years, and they think that, oh, I am doing it, I am living in obedience to God, and that's the reason that I'm going to heaven, then there comes a point in time where you start to think, well, I'm doing it through my flesh. I deserve it. Look at all the years of service I've given and how many times I've come to this church. And when you hear the true gospel, that it's not of yourselves, it's not of works, it's not your obedience, it's the obedience and righteousness of one, of Jesus Christ, what he did on the cross.
2: He suggests here that people in the Church of Christ have gotten to the point that we think that we deserve to go to heaven because of how much we've given to the church, how many times we've come to this church. I've never heard that. Have you?
1: I honestly haven't. I've heard this accusation a lot in talking with people. You know, I've never in my life met a single preacher or a member of the church that said, you know what, Aaron, I deserve heaven. And if somebody said that to me, you know the first thing I'd say? That's false doctrine.
2: Yeah, that's
1: right. Mean, I immediately think of Luke 17, verses 9 and 10. Does he thank that servant because he does the things that were commanded him? I think not. It's talking about a parable, okay?
2: Yeah.
1: Verse 10. So likewise you, so what Jesus says, when you've done all the things you're commanded, say, we are unprofitable servants. We have done what was our duty to do. I could be the best evangelist. I could give the most money to the, I could be a millionaire, could be Mark Zuckerberg, give all my money to the church, support missionaries, preach the gospel, give my body to be burned. And yet if I think I earn it, I don't.
2: Yeah.
1: When we sin, we deserve hell.
2: Yeah,
1: that's what
2: right.
1: grace and mercy of God is about. So,
2: right. And a passage that is oftentimes quoted, Ephesians 2:8, for by grace have you been saved through faith, that not of yourselves, it's a gift of God, not of works, lest any man should boast. You mentioned that works are, there are different types of works
1: yeah.
2: in the Bible. There are works of the law of Moses, works of merit, works of obedience. Clearly, he has, I think, works of merit discussed here, because he says, not of works, lest any man should boast. And so he's discussing the fact that we cannot be saved by works of which we would boast. And that is simply saying, I'll never be good enough to go to heaven.
1: Sure.
2: It will never be that I can do so many righteous deeds that God will say, you know, I got to take God into heaven. It will, or I got to take Don into heaven. It will never be that way.
1: Yeah.
2: Titus chapter 3, 4, and 5 says, but when the kindness and love of God our Savior toward man appeared, that is, through Jesus Christ, not by works of righteousness that we have done, but according to his mercy, he saved us through the washing of regeneration and the renewing of the Holy Spirit. And so he says, when God showed his love toward man, he says, it's not because of works of righteousness that we have done, but because of his mercy, we will be saved. But then he adds this, through the washing of regeneration, that's a reference to baptism, and the renewing of the Holy Spirit, that's talking about obeying the word of the Holy Spirit. So even though I don't deserve it, even though it's going to be by the mercy of God, it's still going to require baptism and obedience to the word in order to accept God's mercy.
1: Yeah, Romans 6:23, the wages of sin is death.
2: Right.
1: When I had a job, my first job, I was a city maintenance guy. I'm weed eating city parks. And when I expected, I'm waiting for my paycheck because those were my wages.
2: Right.
1: What we earn and we sin is death, spiritual death. But then the second half of Romans 6:23 says the free gift of God is eternal life in Christ. It's a gift.
2: Yes.
1: Now, I've got to accept it according to his terms. But there's no way. I've never met anyone that says we earn it or deserve it.
2: No, never have. Okay, let's pick up 13 minutes and 6 seconds.
3: That he died for our sins. You never heard that gospel message. You never heard the word of truth from this false prophet. There's no spiritual regeneration that can occur listening to that message. The gospel that Jesus died for our sins and overcame death for us through his resurrection. And that's what we trust. We trust the record that God gives us a son, that he gives us eternal life, and this life is in his son.
2: Comment on this section, if you would.
1: Sure. I mean, some of the things he's stating is true. He gives us eternal life, and that life is in his son, right? Well, how do you get into his son? How do you get into Christ? I think that's where some of the confusion is. You know, he's thinking you just believe, because there are verses that say you believe and you'll be saved, John 3:16. But when you take in the greater context, what's John 3:16 following 11 verses earlier? Must be born again, born of water and the Spirit.
2: Yeah.
1: How do you get into Christ? We talk about baptism a lot. That's mainly because nobody argues you have to believe.
2: Right.
1: Most people don't argue. I think Jason would. He'd say you don't have to repent. But most people wouldn't argue with that.
2: Right.
1: But baptism is really where there's a lot of conflict. So Galatians 3:26 and 27, you're all sons of God by faith. For, the Greek word gar, it's introducing the reason. For as many of you as have been baptized into Christ, where that life is in his son, have been baptized into Christ Jesus.
2: He mentions here, obeying the gospel is not a set of commandments that we do. It's an eternal message that we trust. What about that? The gospel is not something we do. It's something that we trust.
1: Well, we do trust it. But there is something we have to do. Yeah. Romans 6 says that we reenact that death, burial, and resurrection. And ironically, that's when we're put into union with Christ. I think it was maybe Charles B. Williams, who was actually a Baptist. He even said in Romans 6:3-4 in his translation, that's when you're brought into union with Christ.
2: Right.
1: So you do obey. You have to obey the gospel, right? Yeah.
2: And think about this. This is a judgment scene, Matthew 7:21. Not everyone who says to me, Lord, Lord, shall enter the kingdom of heaven, but he that doeth the will of my Father which is in heaven. On the day of judgment, the Lord is going to mention the things that we did. Also a judgment scene, Matthew 25:31. The Lord separates man to his right hand and to his left. The Lord says to the righteous, ye have done. He says to the unrighteous, ye did it not. And so the things that we do will come into play on the day of judgment.
1: And you combine that with that Luke 17:9-10. There are things we must do, but that doesn't mean we earn it. It's right. Like when the servant does all that he is supposed to do, he's still an unworthy
2: servant.
1: Have to do certain things because God makes the rules.
2: Okay.
1: He says do these things. We do them. We don't earn it. We're still just being obedient children.
2: Okay, we're going to pick up here at 14:20.
3: We see that Jesus is the Son of God because he fulfilled Scripture and died for our sins. That's how we know he's the Son of God. When you confess that Jesus is the Son of God, that's what you're trusting in, that he died for your sins. But this false prophet doesn't say that. He says you can be blotted out if you don't stop sinning. And that if you're not part of the church and if you haven't been water baptized.
2: He regularly calls the preacher here this false prophet. And it seems that he's picking on him here. But he says this false prophet says that you can be blotted out if you don't stop sinning. What does the Bible say about this?
1: Well, it's interesting. He gets talking about false prophets. And, you know, we do need to watch for false prophets.
2: Mm-hmm.
1: 1 John 4:1, beloved, do not believe every spirit. Don't believe every teaching, right? But test the spirits, whether they are of God, because many false prophets have gone out into the world. But what's your false prophet test? It's this.
2: Yeah.
1: It's your New Testament.
2: That's right.
1: So whenever a man says, you can be blotted out, your first question should be, well, does the Scripture teach it?
2: Yeah.
1: Revelation 3:5 says that it does.
2: Yeah,
1: so,
2: that's right.
1: And that's the message of who? Who's the revelation about? It's the revelation of Jesus Christ, Revelation 1:1.
2: Right.
1: on.
2: And I think about, here's the Apostle Paul, 1 Corinthians 9, verse 27. He says, but I keep under my body, and I bring it into subjection, lest by any means when I have preached to others, the King James says, I myself should be a castaway. And the point is, imagine after I have preached to all of these other people, I should lose my own soul. And so he is saying the idea that you can be blotted out or you could lose your soul, he says, this man's a false prophet for saying that, is exactly what the Apostle Paul said.
1: And when you ask most people, what's the number one passage that comes to your mind when they think about the gospel? They go to 1 Corinthians 15:1-4. Mm-hmm. Listen to 1 Corinthians 15:1-2. Moreover, brethren, I declare to you the gospel, which I preach to you, Paul's the writer, which also you received and in which you stand. Listen to verse 2. By which also you are saved, if you hold fast that word which I preached to you, unless you believed in vain.
2: Yeah.
1: So Paul himself overly says, look, you're saved by this gospel, hold fast to it.
2: Yeah.
1: You know, test the spirits, hold fast to what's good. And if you don't do that, then we can believe in vain.
2: Absolutely. All right, let's continue.
3: Again, all these are signs and symptoms of an unregenerate heart. They are symptoms of disbelief in the sufficiency of Christ. Baptismal regeneration, that you can lose your salvation. All these are symptoms that you believe that what he did may be necessary, but not sufficient for the forgiveness of sins and life eternal.
2: He says here, you believe that what he did may be necessary, but not sufficient. Do you, Aaron, believe that what Jesus did was necessary, but not sufficient?
1: I believe that it was necessary and sufficient.
2: Yeah.
1: Absolutely 100%. I know that you do. I know that every gospel preacher that I know believes that what Jesus did was sufficient.
2: Yes.
1: But I also believe that Jesus is Lord and God, and he spoke this universe into existence, and he gets to determine the rules.
2: Yeah.
1: So when Jesus sheds his blood on that cross, who gets to determine when we contact that blood? Jesus does, right?
2: Right.
1: So what if I were to say, you know, Jason thinks that you have to believe. He doesn't think that Jesus' death is sufficient to save him. He thinks you have to believe.
2: That's right.
1: And I would never, that if I said, well, that's so self-righteous.
2: Right.
1: Well, what would his response? He'd say, no. Jesus is sufficient, but the Bible says I have to believe. Well, we agree there.
2: Right.
1: We just say Jesus is sufficient, but he also commanded belief, confession, repentance, baptism, and living faithfully.
2: Yeah.
1: So I think the attitude of Jesus said it, I'll obey it, is really the opposite of arrogance.
2: Yeah.
1: You know, have you thought being baptized in water is a little odd? Why are you going to dunk me underwater? Well, God said, hey, when you do that, you reenact the death, burial, and resurrection, and God says it, that settles it.
2: Sure. It's not a matter of arrogance. It's me saying, in humility, okay,
1: yeah,
2: if that's what you want me to do, that's exactly what I will do.
1: I'll do whatever he wants me to do.
2: Yeah. All right, let's pick up at 15 minutes and 27 seconds.
3: You know, this preacher said he was grieved that some of his family members stopped going to this church. Well, I'm grieved that my family members go to this church because they don't hear the true gospel. You know, Jesus says in John 11:25-26, I am the resurrection and the life. He that believeth in me, though he were dead, yet shall he live. And whosoever liveth and believeth in me shall never die. Believeth thou this? So once you're spiritually regenerated by hearing and believing the truth of the gospel.
2: He says, so once you are spiritually regenerated by hearing and believing the gospel, are we spiritually regenerated by hearing and believing the gospel?
1: It really depends on his definition. I mean, if he means by believing the, you know, the New Testament, I would say yes, but that's not what he means. He means we hear and then we believe, like mental assent.
2: Faith.
1: By faith, just faith, which is normally the way you hear faith only used.
2: Yeah.
1: When someone says faith only, they normally don't mean faith, the gospel system of faith. They mean belief only. So with that, I would say no.
2: Yeah.
1: John 12:42, there were many of the chief priests that believed on him,
2: right,
1: but because they were afraid of the Pharisees, they wouldn't confess him.
2: Yeah.
1: Well, they weren't saved, but they believed. Paul, Acts 9:22, his conversion is stated. He believed. Mm-hmm. He met Jesus.
2: Yeah.
1: He fasted and prayed for 3 days, Acts 9:9-11.
2: Mm-hmm.
1: But in Acts 22:16, Ananias comes to him and he says, why are you waiting? Arise and be baptized, calling on the name of the Lord. That's what you're doing when you're being baptized.
2: That's
1: to
2: right.
1: Wash away your sins.
2: You know, it's interesting because he says we are regenerated by hearing and believing. Only one time in the Bible does the word regeneration appear. It's in Titus chapter 3 and verse 5 when the Bible says, "Not by works of righteousness which we have done, but according to his mercy he saved us through the washing of regeneration and the renewing of the Holy Spirit." It's interesting because the washing of regeneration is actually a reference to baptism. And the renewing of the Holy Spirit has to do with obeying the word of the Holy Spirit. There's a parallel passage to this one in Ephesians 5:26, where the Bible says that he, God, might sanctify and cleanse his church with the washing of water by the word. So one passage says washing of regeneration. The other says washing of water. This is baptism. One says renewing of the Holy Spirit, and one references the sanctification and cleansing that comes from the word. And so the regeneration that the Bible teaches actually is going to come at the point of obeying the word and then being washed in the waters of baptism.
1: And that word regeneration, there's a very similar but a little bit different used in Matthew 19:28, where it tells the apostles, you're going to sit on 12 thrones in the regeneration.
2: Mm-hmm.
1: Well, what do I think that means? I think he's saying the apostles are going to have that authority to preach the gospel once the church is established, when people can be spiritually regenerated. And, you know, a parallel passage, you look at 1 Peter 1:22-23, where regeneration is not used. But Titus 3:5 is also a parallel passage with John 3:3-5,
2: mm-hmm.
1: born of water and the Spirit.
2: Mm-hmm.
1: Okay?
2: Yeah.
1: 1 Peter 1:22-23, I won't read it, but it talks about you purified your souls in what? Obedience to the truth through the Spirit, his direction, the instrumentality of the Spirit. Verse 23, born again through the Word of God. The Word of God gives you the instruction.
2: Mm-hmm.
1: When you obey it, mm-hmm. you're born of water and the Spirit.
2: Right.
1: You become a new creation and you're regenerated spiritually. So all those passages really go together
2: right.
1: to teach what
2: the New
1: Testament
2: they're really
1: teaches.
2: Parallel. The regeneration comes, obedience to the Word, and it's finalized by baptism, the washing of water, which is the washing of regeneration.
1: That's right.
2: Okay. Pick up 1607.
3: You're given eternal life. You're baptized into the body of Christ. It's a spiritual baptism, not water baptism. Water baptism is an important part of a believer's first step of becoming a Christian, but it's not a requirement for salvation. You don't touch the blood of Jesus through the watery grave of baptism. Your sins are washed away by the blood of Jesus through your faith in his finished redemptive work.
2: This is a short clip, but there's a lot of stuff here. Several things. Number one, he says we are baptized into the body of Christ by a spiritual baptism, not water baptism. Address that for us.
1: I think he's trying to make a reference to 1 Corinthians 12:13, which reads like this, for by one spirit, okay, that word by denotes instrumentality. For instance, if I said go look up John 4:1,
2: mm-hmm.
1: it says that Jesus baptized more than John,
2: mm-hmm.
1: but then it says, but Jesus himself didn't baptize anybody, his right. disciples did.
2: Right.
1: So the disciples did the baptism. Who was given credit for it? Jesus.
2: Yeah.
1: It's the same way when people are baptized into the body,
2: mm-hmm.
1: which Colossians 1:18, the body is the church.
2: Mm-hmm.
1: How does somebody get added to the church? Acts 2:38.
2: Mm-hmm.
1: Repent and be baptized. That's water baptism. And they were added to the church.
2: Mm-hmm.
1: So by the Spirit, by the direction of the Spirit through inspiration, those people are baptized into one body. So

0: baptism. Let's put some passages together. Revelation 1:5 says that the blood of Christ loosed or washed, depending on your translation, our sins. So it's washed. Acts 22:16, when Paul was told to arise and be baptized and do what to his sins? Wash them away. Mm-hmm. 1 Peter 3:21 puts these together in the same verse. It says, baptism now saves you, not the removal of the filth of the flesh, but your, I like the translation, appeal.
1: Right.
0: Your appeal to God for a good conscience through the resurrection of Jesus.
1: Yeah.
0: So when you're baptized in water, it's not the water that's special, but it's your obedience. And when you do that physically in water, spiritually, God washes and removes your sins away. So.
2: And notice that in Romans 6:4, the Bible teaches that a man is, when he's baptized, he is buried into something. He is raised out of something. And we have to ask the question, if it's a spiritual baptism and not water baptism, what is it that he's being buried into? And then he's raised back out of it. And at the point that he's raised back out of it, he has newness of life. And so are we baptized into the Holy Spirit, raised back out of the Holy Spirit? That doesn't make any sense. What we know in the Bible that we're buried into and raised back out of, that then gives us a newness of life, is only water baptism.
0: And you know, you were in Romans 6. Look at Romans 6:17. But God be thanked that though you were slaves of sin, so you were slaves of sin, you obeyed from the heart that form of doctrine, and you became slaves of righteousness. How do you obey spirit baptism?
2: Yeah.
0: I've read my entire New Testament dozens of times, cover to cover. You never see anything about how to obey spirit baptism.
2: Yeah.
0: Now, if you said, Aaron, I want you to baptize me in spirit, I'd say, I can't do that. That's what Jesus does, Mark 1:8.
2: That's right.
0: But if you said, Aaron, I want you to baptize me in water, I know how to do that.
2: That's right.
0: Because the New Testament tells me how.
2: That's right. Now, secondly, we're already kind of discussing this, but he says water is important, but not a requirement for salvation.
0: I mean, I've referenced Acts 22:16 because I think that's one of the best passages.
2: Yeah.
0: You know, Mark 16:16, he that believes and is baptized will be saved. Some people say, well, does that even belong in the New Testament? I'd recommend they look up Apologetics Press, Christian Courier, House to House, Heart to Heart, about does Mark 16:9-20 belong in the New Testament?
2: Yeah.
0: It's in all the early church fathers reference it, all the early translations, many of, so yeah, I think it's, of course, it's original.
2: Yeah.
0: But, yeah, water, I mean, was it Acts 10? You probably know this. See, here is water.
2: Yeah. What doth hinder me to be baptized?
0: Yeah. Now, that would be Acts 8:35-37. But
2: yeah.
0: In Acts 10 with Cornelius, they're commanded to be baptized in the name of Jesus Christ.
2: Yeah. Acts 10:47.
0: There you go. Yeah. Yeah. So you see it over and over that it's water. You know, and here, one last thing. Ephesians 4:4-5.
2: Mm-hmm.
0: Ephesians was written 60 to 65 AD after the Holy Spirit baptism that happened in Acts 2, Acts 10, excluding Paul. When that was written in Ephesians 4:4-5, how many baptisms does it say that there was at that time?
2: One.
0: One.
2: Yeah.
0: Which one is it? If somebody wants to be consistent, if you believe today you have to be Holy Spirit baptized, you should stop baptizing people in water.
2: That's right.
0: Because they say it happens at two different times.
2: That's right.
0: So if you're going to baptize in the Holy Spirit, quit baptizing in water.
2: That's right.
0: That's why we only teach baptism in water.
2: That's right. Yeah. Or quit teaching Ephesians 4:4.
0: That's right. Yeah, okay. Pick one.
2: The next thing he says, you don't touch blood through water baptism. Okay?
0: Well, 1 Peter 3:21, I mean, do I literally touch the blood? No. But Romans 6, do I literally go into the same grave as Jesus? No. It's using symbolic language.
2: Yeah.
0: But just because it's symbolic doesn't mean it doesn't represent a real spiritual truth.
2: You know, I sometimes compare these two passages for people to show that the blood is contacted in baptism. Matthew 26:28, Jesus said, for this is my blood of the new covenant, which is shed for many for the remission of sins. Jesus said his blood is for the remission of sins. Acts 2:38, we're told to repent and be baptized for the remission of sins. Same language, almost exactly the same language. Baptism's for the remission of sins. The blood of Jesus is for the remission of sins. Now, we know that the Bible doesn't contradict itself, so which one is it? The only explanation is, it is in baptism that I contact the blood of Jesus.
0: That's right. That's exactly right.
2: All right. Then he adds this. He says, your sins are washed away after blasting baptism. He says, your sins are washed away through faith.
0: I mean, once again, stick with this one. Paul. In Acts chapter 9, you have one of the accounts of Paul's conversion.
2: Yeah.
0: He meets Jesus on the road, Acts 9:6.
2: Mm-hmm.
0: Acts 9:6, Acts 22:10. He asks Jesus, what must I do? Jesus didn't say nothing. You believe in me.
2: Yeah.
0: He said, go to the city. You'll be told what you must do. Acts 9:9, he didn't eat or drink for 3 days, so he fasted. Acts 9:11, he's praying.
2: Mm-hmm.
0: He had faith. He had prayer for 3 days. And yet, Acts 22:16, he was told, you're still in your sins,
2: yeah.
0: And we know you can't be saved while

0: in your sins. Arise and be baptized. And in being baptized, what are you doing? You're washing away sins and you're calling on the name of the Lord.
1: Yeah.
0: You call on the name of the Lord by being baptized.
1: Right. Yeah. We keep going back to that one, but it is so clear.
0: Yeah.
1: It's so simple. You can't get around it.
0: Yeah.
1: You know, I started to simply make the point, there is no passage in the Bible that says sins are washed away by faith. But I thought immediately someone would respond with a passage, something like Acts 16:31, where they were told, believe on the Lord and you will be saved. And they'll say, see, there's a passage. This man doesn't know what he's talking about. And so I thought I would mention something about that quickly. Acts 16:31, the Philippian jailer is told, believe on the Lord, Jesus Christ, and you will be saved, you and your household. The next verse says, then they spoke the word of the Lord to him and all of his house, verse 33, and he took them the same hour of the night and washed their stripes, and immediately he and all of his family were baptized. And so he told them to believe, and then he told them what to believe, and then immediately he baptized them. Then verse 34 says, now when he had brought them into the house, he set food before them, and he rejoiced. And then the Bible says this, having believed in God with all of his house. Now, this is what's important here, because after baptism, the Bible says, having believed in God. Having believed is a perfect tense participle denoting completion of a process. And so he was told to believe after he is baptized. The Bible says he had completed the process of having believed. And so that's an important thing to point out. There is no passage that teaches that you are saved or have salvation by faith only.
0: Yeah, you know, in one of Jason's videos, he says that only one time in the Bible is the question asked, what must I do to be saved?
1: Mm-hmm.
0: Well, maybe those exact words.
1: Yeah.
0: But if somebody asked me today, Aaron, what must I do to be saved? I'd say, well, you got to believe on Jesus, man.
1: Yeah.
0: And he says, okay, what do I believe? I'm going to teach him the rest of it.
1: Sure.
0: There's more to it.
1: Yeah.
0: Now, if somebody that already believes, like Acts 2 says, what do I do? I'd say, you need to repent and be baptized.
1: That's right.
0: And if somebody already believes and they're already penitent and they say, Aaron, I know that I'm sinful, I want to repent, what do I do?
1: Yeah.
0: I'd say arise and be baptized, like Acts 22:16.
1: You're going to answer the question based on where that person is in
0: That's
1: their
0: right.
1: spiritual process.
0: That's right.
1: All right, we're going to pick up here at 16 minutes and 42 seconds.
2: But this message of condemnation and fear that the Church of Christ gives its poor members, that they can be blotted out of the book of life, that they can lose their salvation if they don't stop sinning, and if they stop going to this church, you see the fear that this brings about. You see the condemnation. The gospel is not a message of condemnation and fear. It's a message of peace. The gospel of peace.
1: All right. Number one, he says the Church of Christ teaches a message of condemnation and fear, but the gospel is a message of peace. How about that?
0: Well, number one, it doesn't matter what the church teaches unless it matches up with what Jesus teaches.
1: Right.
0: The only reason a church is a Church of Christ is not because they have the name on the building. It's if they're following the doctrine of Christ, 2 John 9. So Jesus is the head of the church, Colossians 1:18. What did Jesus say? Did Jesus ever teach there were certain things to be fearful of? Me and you were in conversation, referenced this verse earlier. Matthew chapter 10 and verse 28. This is Jesus. Do not fear those who kill the body, but cannot kill the soul, but rather fear him who is able to destroy both soul and body in hell. Jesus said that.
1: Yeah.
0: Romans 11:22, is it?
1: Yeah.
0: The goodness and severity of God.
1: Yeah.
0: God is love, right? But God's also just, and
1: yeah.
0: sin has to be punished. So, I mean, the Bible talks a lot about condemnation. I think the word condemnation is like 16 times I looked at my concordance. That's not excluding condemn and condemned and all this different variations of the word. But the New Testament talks a lot about it a lot.
1: Jesus talks more about hell than anybody in the New Testament.
0: Yeah.
1: You've got passages like Luke 13:3, except you repent, you shall all likewise perish. Now, I know he's got an issue with repentance. Of course, Jesus said it's necessary or you will perish. And so that's a different discussion. But notice how Jesus uses repentance and the fear of perishing to motivate you to do that. In other words, get your life right and begin to follow the Lord. He said, or else the consequence is hell. He's talking about perishing eternally. And you mentioned Romans 11:22. Behold, therefore, the goodness and the severity of God. Some people just want to talk about to heaven. They want to talk about the kindness and the goodness of God. But he says, behold, therefore, the goodness and the severity. And he goes on to say, on whom fell severity? That is, if you don't get your life right, there is a threat. And the Lord said that is a legitimate thing to bring up. It's something we should bring up. How could we be gospel preachers and not warn people of the fact that they could lose their soul in hell if they don't get their life right? We would be derelict in our duties.
0: You know, and you said gospel preacher, Mark 16:15, go into the whole world and preach the gospel to every creature. He that believes and is baptized will be saved. All right, that's the goodness of God.
1: Yeah.
0: What's the severity? He that does not believe will be what?
1: Yeah.
0: Condemned.
1: Yeah.
0: So the gospel is about how to be reconciled. But the Bible and the gospel all have to include, hey, if you don't have Jesus as Savior the way He says to do it, then you are facing eternal condemnation.
1: Yeah.
0: I mean, Ecclesiastes 12:13, fear God. That word, I think it's yar, I mean terror.
1: Yeah.
0: You know, you're supposed to respect God, yeah, but you need to fear Him.
1: That's right.
0: There's a healthy respect like that that the
1: Why?
0: Bible says
1: it goes
0: you should
1: back
0: have.
1: To Matthew 10:28.
0: That's right.
1: Fear Him who can destroy both body and soul in hell. We ought to have a terror as we stand before God on the day of judgment. Now, the next thing he says is, the gospel is not a message of condemnation, but of peace.
0: Well, there is peace. I mean, I think of Romans 5:1. Paul said, therefore, having been justified by faith, we have peace with God. Right? You can have peace with God. Romans 8:1, there is now no condemnation to those who are where?
1: In Christ Jesus.
0: In Christ.
1: Yeah.
0: So you have your faith, the system of faith, which remember, Paul, who wrote Romans 5:1, how was he justified by faith? When he arose and was baptized and had his sins washed away.
1: Yeah. Romans 8:1 is interesting because it says, there is therefore now no condemnation, there's his word, to those who are in Christ Jesus. But listen to this part, who do not walk according to the flesh, but according to the Spirit.
0: Mm.
1: It's interesting that he says, he makes the no condemnation remark, but it is followed by conditions of faithfulness, which is what we've been teaching. A person has to walk in the light. He has to walk according to the Spirit. He can't walk in the flesh.
0: Yeah.
1: And so if he'll be a Christian and continue to be faithful, there's no condemnation to that individual.
0: You know, the devil is so smart. He's been around for 6,000-10,000 years, and he knows what works. It's like a good football coach. You know these three plays run over and over, and they work. You're going to keep running them. If I'm the devil, and I'm clever, you know what I want you to think? I want you to think, Don, you don't have to worry about the way you live. You know, you shouldn't sin, but don't have any fear. You want him to think condemnation is such a bad word. The church shouldn't be preaching on it. If Jesus preached on it, then guess what we should be doing?
1: Yeah.
0: We should be preaching on it, you know.
1: And you know, when you think about condemnation, 1 Timothy 5 and verse 12 says, having condemnation because they have cast off their first faith. Very interesting, since he's saying that you can't lose your salvation. The gospel is a message of peace, not condemnation. But 1 Timothy 5:12 says, there is, if you put it with Romans 8:1, there's no condemnation to those who walk not after the flesh, but in the Spirit. But if you cast off your first faith, the Bible says you have condemnation.
0: 1 Timothy 3:6, the qualifications of an elder. It says he shouldn't be a novice. The word means newly planted. So he's planted. He's a Christian.
1: Right.
0: Because what? He might fall into the
1: condemnation.
0: Condemnation of the devil.
1: Yeah, yeah, that's right. All right, let's pick up at 18 minutes and 41 seconds.
2: You shall not come into condemnation. And Jesus shall lose nothing. You can't lose your salvation. It's a spiritual regeneration into the body of Christ. In 1 John 5:10, he that believeth on the Son of God hath the witness in himself. He that believeth not God hath made him a liar, because he believeth not the record that God gave of his Son. And this is the record that God hath given to us eternal life, and this life is in his Son. That's the record. You know, John writes in verse 13 that he's written to us that believe on the name of Son of God, that we may know we have eternal life. We can know we have eternal life, and eternal means without termination. Everlasting means without end.
1: He comments here that we may know that we have eternal life. Is that true, that we may know that we have eternal life?
0: Sure. Yeah, 1 John 5:13, that's your favorite verse, isn't it?
1: My favorite verse in the Bible. These things I've written to you that believe on the name of the Son of God, that you may know that you have eternal life. That is my favorite passage, because as a Christian, I want to know that I have eternal life. But then he goes on to play with the word eternal. He says eternal means without termination. Speak to that.
0: Well, I don't have a Greek New Testament. I'm guessing the word is ionion, like Matthew 25:46. Heaven and hell are called, in New King James, everlasting and eternal in English, but in Greek it's the same word. So I haven't looked up to see if that's what it is, but it means age without end, right? Yeah. So there may be a lexicon somewhere that gives that, but it doesn't mean what he's saying is once you have eternal life, you can never lose it. And I would say he'll say once you're born, and Charles Stanley said the same thing in the other episode. Once you're born, you can't be unborn.
1: Right.
0: Yeah, but you can die.
1: Right.
0: You know, I've been born. I can't be unborn, but I can die.
1: Right.
0: Same way with your spiritual life. You can live in such a way that you die spiritually.
1: That's yeah. right. Yeah. And we have laid hold of eternal life in prospect.
0: That's right.
1: You know, it's interesting. If you read Matthew 25:46, which I think you just referenced, he said, and these shall go away into everlasting life.
0: Yep.
1: The idea of eternal life or everlasting life at the day of judgment is when they enter into that. We have it in prospect right yeah. now, but on the day of judgment, after the Lord separates us to the right hand and the left hand, that is when we will enter into eternal or everlasting life.
0: And Jesus said that, you know, Mark 10:30, in the age to come, eternal life.
1: Yeah.
0: 1 Timothy 6:19, storing up for themselves a good foundation for the time to come, that they may lay hold on eternal life.
1: Yeah.
0: So yeah, it's in prospect. That's
1: okay.
0: Right.
1: 19:38.
0: Got it.
2: You know, the gospel, Jesus died for our sins. Romans 5:8, for God commendeth his love toward us, and that while we were yet sinners, Christ died for us. Much more then, being now justified by his blood, we shall be saved from the wrath through him. For if, when we were enemies, we were reconciled to God by the death of his son, much more being reconciled, we shall be saved by his life. We're not saved by our changed life, we're saved by his life. And his death on the cross and his eternal life through his resurrection.
1: Okay, he says we're not saved by our change of life. We are saved by his change of life and his death.
0: Well, of course we're saved by Christ's life. I mean, Christ came to be that perfect, the lamb slain before the foundation of the world, to shed his blood to be that perfect propitiation for our sins. The propitiation means satisfaction of the justice of God. Romans 3 talks about just and justifier. God's a just judge. He had to punish sin. His son is the one that Jesus didn't die spiritually, as some people teach. But Jesus is the one that was that sin offering for us, right?
1: Right.
0: So yeah, we're saved by his blood, but that also means we have something, you know, to do in Acts 2:40 and 41. Peter preached, repent, be baptized. And then what did he tell them? Save yourselves. You have to do something.
1: Yes.
0: Peter taught that. Paul taught it. It's all over the New Testament.
1: And of course, it's true that I can't be saved by my change of life. It can't be that a wicked person could just change and start living good and now God has to save him.
0: No, of course not.
1: We're going to be saved by obedience and being washed by the blood of Jesus.
0: Right.
1: But then we do have to walk in newness of life. We have a new life. We have to walk accordingly. 1 John 1:7 calls it walking in the light. 1 John 2:3 says that we have to keep the commandments. 1 John 5:3 says, now this is the love of God, that we keep his commandments, and his commandments are not burdensome. And so following us being saved, we do have a change of life.
0: Sure.
1: It's not that change of life that saves us, but it's something that a Christian is expected to do if he's going to eventually lay hold on eternal life.
0: Yeah, agree completely.
1: Okay, 20:13.
2: And not only so, but we also joy in God through our Lord Jesus Christ, by whom we have now received the atonement. Believers have received the atonement through Jesus' once-for-all sacrifice. You know, Ephesians 1:12-14, that we should be to the praise of his glory, who first trusted in Christ, in whom he also trusted. After that, he heard the word of truth, the gospel of your salvation, in whom also after that you believe, you were sealed with that Holy Spirit of promise, which is the earnest of our inheritance unto the redemption of the purchased possession and to the praise of his glory. So we're sealed by the Holy Spirit of promise once we hear the gospel and trust its eternal truth.
1: All right. I can see that we are not going to have time to finish this entire video, but what's he talking about very quickly here when he says we are sealed by the Holy Spirit of promise once we hear and trust the gospel?
0: Yeah, he's referencing Ephesians 1, where it talks about they heard, they believe, they were sealed with the Holy Spirit. He's trying to use the same idea. If you just believe and automatically you receive, he's thinking the Holy Spirit that regenerates him. I would just say Ephesians is written to Christians.
1: Yeah.
0: Go read Acts 18:19.
1: Yeah.
0: In Acts 18:19, they were taught, They actually were rebaptized because they'd had the baptism of John. They're baptized, and then after that, the apostles laid their hands on them to give them the gift of the Holy Spirit, spoke in tongues. Acts 8 is a parallel. But he's really just sort of on this idea of, hey, you believe, you're saved, and you're always saved. And that's kind of the theme you're seeing over and over.
1: Yeah. You know, it's interesting. You mentioned Ephesians chapter 1 and verse 13 that talks about being sealed with the Holy Spirit of promise. There are similar verses in 2 Corinthians 1 and verse 22, Ephesians chapter 4 and verse 30. I believe all of these passages are actually references to the Holy Spirit that gave them a seal or a guarantee. The miracles in the first century were to prove that the Word of God came from heaven, and in that sense, it was a guarantee or a seal, and it was written to people in the miraculous age. And so I think he's actually misusing that. There's about another 4 minutes left in this video that we won't get to, but it's been a pleasure to get to examine it. As always, we want to thank you for joining us for Answering the Error. We hope that you will tune in next time. If you have questions or videos you want us to review, please send them to us. Thanks. Have a great day.
0: Thank you so much for watching Answering the Error today. If you have any questions about the topic, even if you disagree, or maybe you say, you know, I just want more information, please contact us. We love your soul. We'd love to give you some more information to read, and we'd love to try to help you ascertain the truth of God's Word. Thanks for watching.
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0: to the poor.
1: The Gospel of Christ. Spreading the soul-saving message of Jesus. And now, Ben Bailey.
0: This is the Gospel of Christ.
2: Lord, what would you have me to do? Acts chapter 9, verses 4 through 6. Of all the questions asked in the Bible, today we're considering one of, if not the most important question of all, what must a person do to be saved? We welcome you today to our study of cases of conversion in the book of Acts. Today we're considering what Saul of Tarsus did to obey the gospel and become a Christian. And so we're so glad that you've joined us for our study today. We want to encourage you to find your Bible and have it handy as we're going to look to the Word of God on this matter of salvation. As always, today's lesson is being brought to you by members of the Church of Christ and individual congregations of the Lord's Church in your area. The congregation would love for you, and your area would love for you to stop by and visit their assembly. If you've got a Bible question, maybe you'd like to know more about salvation. Maybe you'd like somebody to sit down and study the Word of God with you. Maybe you're wondering about worship or some other Bible question. You'll find people at the Lord's Church who would love to sit down and study the Scriptures with you. They're friendly people who love God and who are ultimately concerned about the souls of men and women. Here at the Gospel of Christ, which is an evangelistic work of the Lord's Church, we would also love to help you in your study of the Word of God. 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We'll pay the postage for that as well. And so any way we can help you, please write to us or call us or contact us. We'd be glad to do that in any way possible. And friend, today we're thinking about the conversion of one of the premier servants of God, premier workers of God in an evangelistic sense, in the first century. The man named Saul of Tarsus, who later becomes the Apostle Paul, was at first not friendly at all toward Christianity, but he was converted. And so what happened when Saul was converted that men and women today must do also? Friend, we begin today by realizing that, like all of us, Saul of Tarsus had a sinful past. Paul would say this about himself. In 1 Timothy 1, verse 15, Paul would say, "This is a faithful saying and worthy of all acceptance, that Christ Jesus came into the world to save sinners," listen to this, "of whom I am chief." 1 Timothy 1, verse 13, Paul would say, "I thank Christ Jesus who enabled me because he counted me faithful, even though formerly I was injurious and a blasphemer and did ungodly things." Saul had a sinful past. Acts chapter 7, he's there holding the coats and agreeing with those who stoned God's servant Stephen to death. Acts chapter 8, he is wreaking havoc on the church. Acts chapter 9, he's dragged on his way with official letters. He's going to drag men and women to prison. If anybody had a checkered past in sin and a lot of guilt with that, Saul of Tarsus did. And friend, what we realize today as we think about conversion is this. Like the proverbial woman at the well, every one of us has a sinful past. Just like Saul, just like other people in the Bible, I can say and you can say, if you're of an accountable age, "I've sinned, I've erred exceedingly, I've played the fool." 1 Samuel chapter 15. I can say with David in 1 Samuel 12, "I've sinned." I need to realize without Christ, I'm separated from God and there is no hope. And so let's read the first little accounting, the first part of Saul's conversion that we have in Acts chapter 9. I want you to look with me in verses 1 through 6. Acts chapter 9, look in verses 1 through 6. Then Saul, still breathing threats and murders against the disciples of the Lord, went to the high priest and asked letters from him to the synagogues of Damascus, so that if he found any who were of the way, whether men or women, he might bring them bound to Jerusalem. As he journeyed, he came near Damascus, and suddenly a light shone around him from heaven. Then he fell to the ground and heard a voice saying to him, Saul, Saul, why are you persecuting me? And he said, Who are you, Lord? Then the Lord said, I am Jesus whom you're persecuting. It's hard for you to kick against the goads. So he, trembling and astonished, said, Lord, what would you have me to do? Then the Lord said to him, Arise and go to the city, and it'll be told you what you must do. In this initial account, and Paul will recount this twice, once in Acts 21, and or once in Acts 22, and once in Acts chapter 23, he'll recount this. But in this initial account of Saul's conversion, we learn that Saul had to hear the voice of Christ, right? Here he is, he's intent on taking out this heresy, this sect of unbelievers who are following Christ. And so he's got official papers. He's on the road to Damascus. If he finds any who are up that way, he's going to drag them to prison, and they're probably going to die there. But the Lord confronts Saul. Saul, Saul, who are you, Lord? I'm Jesus whom you're persecuting. It's hard for you to kick against the goads. Friend, in Saul's conversion, he had to be confronted by Christ, and he had to hear the voice or the word of God to be saved. And friend, that's so true today. People have got to come face to face with what they're doing. They've got to come face to face with who Jesus is, and they've got to hear the word of God to be saved. Friend, when we talk about hearing the word of God, that's so essential in salvation. I need to hear God's word about my situation, if it's like Paul's. All have sinned and fallen short of the glory of God. Romans 3:23. The way of the transgressor is hard, Proverbs 15 will say. If I'm living a life of sin, I need to be confronted with that. And I need to realize that continuing in that life is not going to make me happy. It's not going to bring peace. And it's only further separating me from God and salvation. But I also need to hear the voice of Christ as it relates to salvation. You know, the Lord spoke to Saul, and Saul was made available. It was made available, God's plan of salvation, to Saul. We need that same message today. People need to hear, you will call his name Jesus. He'll save his people from their sins. Matthew 1, verses 19 through 21. It's not all gloom and doom. Yes, sin's bad, but it's not all gloom and doom. There is hope in Christ. Men and women can be freed from sin, like Saul of Tarsus, and live a life that has meaning and purpose in Jesus. And so we need to hear God's word. That means that we need to recognize the authority of God's word. Friend, do you realize the only thing that matters on the day of salvation is if I've done what this book says, if I follow Jesus? Revelation 12 or Revelation 20. Verses 12 through 15, you've got that great judgment scene where the dead, small and great, are standing before God, and books were opened. And another book was the book of life, and the dead were judged according to the things written therein. But what was the standard in that judgment? Jesus said, He who rejects me does not receive my word, has that which judges him. What is it, Lord? The word that I've spoken will judge him in the last day. Friend, I need to realize this is the standard. This is the authority. When God speaks, I need to hear it. And friend, I need to be very careful what I listen to. Luke 8:18, take heed how you hear. Mark 4:24, take heed what you hear. Mark 9, verse 7, we need the attitude of, speak, Lord, your servant hears. We want to be very careful that we hear the message of Jesus, and we want to separate what men are saying that may or may not be true, from what God says. How do we do that? With the Word of God. Listen to 1 Thessalonians 5:21. What does it mean to hear God's Word? It means we realize there's a standard, and we're going to separate truth from error. 1 Thessalonians 5:21 commands us this. Prove all things. Hold fast that which is good. 1 John 4, verses 1 through 4 says, Test the spirits to see whether they are of God, for many false prophets have gone out into the world. We've got to study to show ourselves approved unto God, 2 Timothy 2, verse 15, and to make sure I'm not being taught error. I need to check everything I hear and I'm told and make sure the Word of God's teaching that, not men. Secondly, once Paul had heard the voice, Saul had heard the voice of Jesus, he had to believe in Christ to be saved. That voice came out again. You remember it? Saul, Saul, why are you persecuting me? Who are you, Lord? I'm Jesus whom you're persecuting. Then he said this, Lord, he recognized at this point, and he believed in Jesus after all this had happened, Lord, what would you have me to do? Paul's acknowledgement of Jesus as Lord shows he now believed in Christ, and no doubt he would have to based on what he heard in Saul. Friend, this teaches us in Saul's conversion the importance of believing. I want you to notice John chapter 8, verse 24 with me. In John 8, 24, Jesus said, unless you believe that I am He, you'll surely die in your sins. You must believe Jesus is the Son of God. A friend, please don't think that we're saying belief's not essential. The Bible clearly teaches that. Acts 8, when the Ethiopian eunuch, here he is confronted with Jesus, and he sees water in the distance. Hey, here's water. What hinders me? You remember Acts 8, verse 37? If you believe with all your heart, you may. But friend, hear me well on this also today. Yes, belief is absolutely essential, but belief alone is not what saves a person. You know, we talked about proving all things. We talked about making sure that what you hear is true to the Word of God. Friend, there are multitudes of people and millions, multitudes of people are teaching this and millions of people have been lied to about it. There's a lot of people who will say, to be saved, all you've got to do is believe in Jesus. That's it, nothing else. Belief alone is what saves. Friend, did you know the only time in my Bible and in yours the words belief or faith alone occurs, God says it will not save? That's right. The only time faith alone or faith only is in the Bible teaches alone it won't save. Now let me show you that. Look in your Bible in James chapter 2. And I want you to see what the scripture says in verse number 24. That's James chapter 2. This is the only occurrence of faith only mentioned in the English Bible. James chapter 2. Look at verse number 24. James says, you see then, by inspiration, the Holy Spirit says, you see then that a man is justified by works, listen to this, and not by faith alone. Are there things we must do? Are we talking about earning our salvation? Of course not. Luke 17:10, and you, when you've done all those things commanded, you say, I'm an unprofitable servant. But are there works, are there conditions a man must do to be saved? Yeah, the belief is even a condition. John 6:29, Jesus said, this is the work of God, that you believe on Him who He sent. And so belief is a work or condition, not that we earn it, but something we must do. And so please understand, the Bible teaches belief alone won't save. You know what the Bible also teaches, and here's a great example of this. We find it in Acts chapter 9, the sinner's prayer is not going to save you either. In fact, you don't ever find that. Here's what you don't find. You don't find what men refer to today as the sinner's prayer anywhere in the Bible. Anywhere. That prayer would go something like this. People will say today, I now encourage you to say this prayer and receive salvation. Dear Lord Jesus, I recognize you as Savior. I ask you to come into my heart and save me right now. You know what? That prayer and that teaching of saying that prayer is nowhere found in the Bible. Not even one time. Here's what you do find. If there were ever an example of a sinner who had done a lot of praying and still wasn't saved, it's Saul of Tarsus, isn't it? Saul of Tarsus proves the sinner's prayer is not going to save. Look in Acts chapter 9, verses 11 and 12. So the Lord said to Ananias, arise and go to the street called Straight, inquire at the house of Judas for one called Saul of Tarsus. Don't miss this. For behold, he is praying. And in a vision, he's seen a man named Ananias coming to him, putting his hands on him so that he may receive his sight. Friend, if there were anybody who'd ever prayed the sinner's prayer, who were praying, no doubt, Saul was. And yet he wasn't saved at the point of prayer. And so in the Bible, we learn that, yes, belief is essential, but belief alone won't save. What else did Saul of Tarsus have to do? No doubt, Saul of Tarsus had to be penitent. That is, he had to repent of the wrong he's doing. Acts 9, verse 6, Lord, what would you have me to do? We open Acts 9, 11, and he's there praying. He now realizes this Jesus and these Christians and what I did to Stephen and all this harm I've been doing, that was actually against God's will, and I was on the wrong side of it. He no doubt has a mentality of repentance. And friend, to be saved, the Bible clearly teaches you must repent. A person must turn from sin and turn to God. How do we know that? Acts 2:38. On the day of Pentecost, when they cried out, men and brethren, what shall we do? Here's that answer. Repent. And let every one of you be baptized in the name of Jesus Christ for the remission of sins. Acts 2, verse 38. Peter preached, repent and be converted, that your sins may be blotted out. And it was the Lord who said twice in Luke 13:3 and in Luke 13:5, I tell you no, but unless you repent, you'll all likewise perish. Now, let's think about repentance for just a moment. What exactly is repentance? Repentance is not just being sorry for sin. Is sorrow included in that? No doubt it would be. 2 Corinthians 7 verse 10 teaches this. Godly sorrow produces. It is not repentance, but godly sorrow produces repentance. 2 Corinthians 7 verse 10. Well, what then is repentance? Matthew 21 verses 28 through 30. Jesus told this story. Father had two sons. He said to his first son, son, go work in my field today. He said he would, but he never did. He then said to his second son, son, go work in my field today. He said he wouldn't. He later regretted it and went and worked in the father's field. Jesus said, which of these two did the will of the father? Well, naturally, they said the second. What did the second do? He said he wouldn't. He regretted it. There's the sorrow. And then he changed his way of thinking and acting. He went and worked in the Father's field. And so what is repentance? Change way, change will that leads to a change way, or maybe easier to remember, a change way of thinking that leads to a change way of acting. Are we saying that if you sin after you obeyed the gospel that you haven't repented? That's not the idea. We all from time to time sin because temptation gets in our life and we give into it. But repentance means I know that's wrong and I'm trying my best every day to do what God wants me to do. Do I mess up? Sure. But I want to try to do better all the time. And then, of course, to be saved, not only did Paul have to hear the word, believe in Jesus, acknowledge him, repent in his life, but he also had to confess Jesus as Lord. Listen again to Acts 9 verses 5 through 6. Saul, Saul, why are you persecuting me? Who are you, Lord? I'm Jesus whom you're persecuting. Lord, there it is. Saul acknowledged, Lord, what would you have me to do? And friend, to be saved, the Bible teaches a person must confess Jesus as the Son of God. Let's use the example of the Ethiopian eunuch. He looks up in the chariot. Out in the distance, he sees a body of water. Man, Philip's been talking about it. He's told me how to get into Christ. Here's water. What hinders me from being baptized? If you believe with all your heart, you may. And then he said it. I believe Jesus is the Christ, the Son of the living God. Romans 10, verse 10, with the heart one believes unto righteousness, and with the mouth confession is made unto salvation. And so, yes, my friend, you must confess Jesus to be saved. But is this all you have to do? And more importantly, is this all Saul of Tarsus did? No, it's not. And let's get the rest of the story. Paul now recounts his own conversion in Acts 22. And so I want to ask you to open your Bible to Acts chapter 22 with me. Remembering the question of Saul in Acts chapter 9, verse 6, Lord, what would you have me to do? And God's answer was, you go into the city and it'll be told you what you must do. And so now God summons a servant named Ananias. That servant is going to go to Saul and tell him what he must do. Well, let's find out what that must was. Look at Acts 22. Ananias comes to Saul, and here's what he says. Acts 22:16. And now, why are you waiting? Arise and be baptized and wash away your sins, calling on the name of the Lord. What did Saul of Tarsus, what was that must, that essential thing Saul of Tarsus had to do to be forgiven of sin? Friend, it's very simple. Ananias says, Saul, Saul, what are you waiting on? Get up and be baptized and wash away your sins, calling on the name of the Lord. Now, friend, there are several really important truths that we want to point out here. As you think about this idea, friend, from this passage, we can learn the exact moment in time a person is saved. Think about these verses with me. The Bible teaches it's sin that separates us from God and causes us to be lost, right? Romans 3:23, all of sin falls short of the glory of God. Romans 6:23, the wages of sin is death. Ezekiel 18:4, the soul who sins will surely die. Isaiah 59, 1 and 2 teaches us that that's the barrier. Sin is the barrier separating God from man. The Lord's ear is not heavy that it cannot hear. His arm's not short that it cannot save. But listen to this. Now, here's man and God. Your sins and your iniquities have separated you from your God so that he will not hear. And so we learn in the Bible, sin is what separates us from God, right? Whenever that sin is removed, that's when I'm back in a right relationship with God and saved, correct? When is sin removed? Listen to Acts 22:16 again. Why are you waiting? Arise and be baptized. Listen to this. Washing away your sins, calling on the name of the Lord. Now someone says, why in the world is baptism that point where that happens? Well, number one, that's what God said, and that's all that matters. But secondly, we learn baptism is actually the point in time. You know, we teach and we believe, as the Bible does, the death of Jesus saves, right? Without Jesus, there's no salvation. The blood of Jesus saves. Matthew 26:28, this is my blood of the new covenant shed for many for the forgiveness of sins. And so the death, the sacrifice, and the blood of Jesus saves. There's no doubt about that. Did you know the point that I contact Jesus' death and blood is in the culminating act of baptism? That's what the Bible teaches. Let me show you. Look in your Bible in Romans chapter 6. I want you to see for yourself that the Scriptures teach I contact Jesus' death, His blood, and His saving sacrifice in the culminating act of baptism. Look in Romans 6, verses 3 and 4. The Bible says, or do you not know, watch this, that as many of us as were baptized into Christ Jesus, here it is, were baptized into His death. Therefore, we were buried with Him through baptism into death, that just as Christ was raised from the dead by the glory of the Father, even so we also should walk in newness of life. Friend, we say and we teach Jesus' death saves, His blood saves, and absolutely right. But friend, the Bible teaches, and so so many people miss it. The Bible teaches, and we just saw it for ourselves, we contact Jesus' death in the point of baptism. That's why there's so many passages that teach baptism's essential. Listen to Mark 16:16. Jesus said, he that believes and is baptized will be saved. Jesus said, if you don't believe, you can't, or you're not baptized, you can't get in the kingdom. Unless a man is born of water and the Spirit, he can't get in the kingdom of God. Peter said, baptism does now also save us. Galatians 3:27, as many of us as were baptized into Christ have clothed ourselves with Christ. Over and over again, every account of conversion, we find baptism being an integral part of those people's conversion. And so, friend, as we've thought about Saul of Tarsus today, let's now shift our thinking to think about ourselves. Friend, we want to ask you today, have you recognized what a sinful life will do to you? Saul said, and maybe you feel like Saul sometimes, this is a faithful saying and worthy of all acceptance, Christ Jesus came into the world to save sinners, of whom I'm chief. Do you ever feel like that? Do you ever feel like the burden and the weight and the guilt and the heartbreak of sin is too much? Friend, if so, we've got good news for you today. You can have every sin removed and forgotten. Hebrews 8, verse 12 and 13, God says, I'll be merciful to their sins, their lawless deeds I'll remember no more. Jesus said, this is my blood of the new covenant for the remission of sins. Your sins can be forgiven. You can start over today. Well, you say, how do I do that? Just like Saul of Tarsus. Have you heard the message about Jesus? Do you believe Jesus is the Son of God? Jesus said, unless you believe that I'm He, you'll surely die in your sins. John 8, verse 24. Are you willing not only just believe in Jesus or to hear God's word, but would you believe that He's the way, the truth, and the life? And having believed that, would you be willing to turn from a life of sin? Remember, the Lord said in Luke 13, 5, unless you repent, you'll all likewise perish. Friend, would you do your best every day to make up your mind, I'm going to follow God's will and His way, and I'm going to do my best to avoid sin at all cost? Would you do that? Would you make the good confession? Jesus is Lord and Christ. Remember, Jesus said, if you won't confess me before men, neither will I confess you before my Father who is in heaven. And will you do what was essential for Saul to do to be saved? Go in the city. It'll be told you what you must do, God said to Saul. Ananias comes to him, Acts 22, 16. Here he is. Saul, Saul, why are you waiting? Get up and be baptized. Wash away your sins, calling on the name of the Lord. Friend, if you haven't done that, why not? We encourage you today to do that. If we can help you in a way, we want to do that. And we encourage you to join us next time as we study another case of conversion in the book of Acts. You may have just joined our program and are wondering, what is the gospel of Christ? The gospel of Christ is an evangelistic work of the churches of Christ that reaches the whole world with the gospel through TV, streaming, free media, and internet. Our motto is truly to take the whole gospel to the whole world. We believe in having a book, chapter, and verse for everything we say and do. And unlike many religious groups today, we're concerned about lost souls, not your wallet.
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0: Hello and welcome to Banner of Truth. I'm Mike Hickson, and with me as always, Brother Garland Elkins. Brother Elkins, it is always a joy to be with you.
1: It's always a joy to be here.
0: Brother Elkins, today we want to continue a discussion that we have had in recent weeks concerning the usage of instrumental music in worship to God. And of course, Churches of Christ, by and large, have been known as a group of people that rejected the usage of instrumental music based on the authority of Scripture.
1: That's right. There is absolutely no authority for the use of instrumental music in the worship. Now, you notice every once in a while somebody tries to defend their use of instrumental music, but there are many defenders of that false doctrine. There is no defense. If so, let somebody come up with it.
0: Well, I think you're exactly right. Jesus, of course, has all authority based on Matthew 28:19. He said, "All power has been given unto me in heaven and on earth." And God the Father said concerning his Son, "This is my beloved Son, in whom I'm well pleased. Hear ye him." Matthew 17:5. And then Paul in Colossians chapter 3, he also lays down a principle of authority, does he not?
1: That's right. He says, "Whatsoever you do in word or deed, indeed, do all in the name of the Lord Jesus Christ," giving honor, of course, to the Lord in doing that.
0: That's right. Brother Elkins, I think in order to maybe set the foundation for what we're talking about, we're appealing to Scripture. And we understand that we're going to be judged on the basis of God's Word, are we not?
1: Right. You know, a person looking for authority for the use of instrumental music in the worship of the church would be like a blind man in a dark cellar looking for a black cat that wasn't there to begin with. It's impossible to be found because all these years people have tried to find it and they haven't found it yet.
0: Well, that's exactly right. Brother Elkins, one of the things that we want to discuss today, there have been some congregations in the Middle Tennessee area that have, and not just Tennessee, but also in Texas, that have adopted the usage of instruments of music in their worship to God. And before we note this article and some of the statements that are made in this article, one of the things that maybe we want to clarify for our viewing audience is the fact that in this particular article, they talk about going back and restudying this whole subject.
1: Well, I think it's good to go back and restudy it, and when you do, you will come to the conclusion singing is the only thing authorized. You know, they cannot find it now. There have been brilliant men who've tried to find it, but as I suggested, they cannot be done. Now, those who have brought in instrumental music do not have God. Listen to what Hebrews 2:12 says. "In the midst of the church will I sing praise unto thee." But listen what the inspired Apostle John said in 2 John 9-11. "Whosoever transgresseth," that means to go onward, "and abideth not in the doctrine of Christ," listen to this, "hath not God." Mm-hmm. He that abideth in the doctrine of Christ, he hath both the Father and the Son. Mm-hmm. If they're coming into you and bring not this doctrine, receive him not into your house, neither bid him Godspeed. For he that biddeth him Godspeed is partaker of his evil deeds. Instrumental music in the church originated largely with the Roman Catholic denomination, mm-hmm. was borrowed by the Protestant denominations, and no inspired man ever authorized it.
0: That's right.
1: The Lord never authorized it. No apostle ever sanctioned it. It's from man.
0: That's right. Well, historically speaking, the instrument did not make its way into public worship until the 600s.
1: That's right.
0: AD. And so, obviously, that was not a practice rooted in first century mm-hmm. practices of the early church. In looking at this article, Brother Elkins, I think maybe one of the misconceptions, even among some of those who are within the body of Christ today, is a failure to really appreciate the history of the Church of Christ. When we talk about the Church of Christ, we're not using that in a denominational sense, but rather we're saying it is the church that belongs to Christ.
1: Right, and you know what? The Church of Christ didn't start with a restoration movement. You know, I'm not a member and you're not a member of a movement. We're members of the church. When people obey the gospel on the day of Pentecost, the Bible says, praising God and having favor with all the people, and the Lord added to the church.
0: That's right.
1: They weren't voted on by men. The Lord added to the church daily such as should be saved. So the use of instrumental music came from a pagan background, mm-hmm. was borrowed by the Roman Catholic denomination, and then borrowed further by Protestant denominations, and is without any authority, New Testament authority. Now they say, well, they had it in the Old Testament in some of the Psalms. Well, indeed they did, but they offered animal sacrifice. On the same basis, are you going to have animal sacrifices because they had it back there? They had incense in the worship back there. Well, that doesn't authorize it today. There are people who want to go back there like a cafeteria eating, you know, pick out certain
0: That's
1: things.
0: Right.
1: So they want to go back there and find things like that and try to bring it over. But, you know, all the law was fulfilled. And instrumental music was used sometimes under the law. But I remember Christ said in Luke 24:44, these are my words which I spake unto you while I was yet with you, that all things must needs be fulfilled, which are written in the law of Moses and in the prophets mm-hmm. and in the Psalms
0: That's right.
1: concerning me. So you can't go back to the Psalms and bring that over.
0: Well, the Old Testament, based on what Paul said, and I think the passages that you've alluded to, Paul said in Colossians chapter 2, verse 14, that the law was taken out of the way. It was

0: tracks and eventually instruments in their Christian programs and other times on Sunday nights along the way. I have heard this claim before that in Ephesians chapter 5, verse 19, Colossians chapter 3, they talk about that reference to the Psalms.
1: Yeah, but you know the truth about the matter is it didn't provide the way for instrumental music because, in fact, just as far as I recall, every psalm quoted was a singing psalm, and there's no mention whatever of playing the instrument anywhere in the New Testament church. And you were going to mention about Ephesians 5:19, speaking to yourselves in psalms and hymns and spiritual songs, singing and making melody in your heart to the Lord. Mm-hmm. Now, the Greek word solo has to do with the idea of vibration and things of that, making to vibrate and so on. But the instrument has to be named. Now, what is the instrument there?
0: Well, it's the human heart.
1: It's not a piano or an organ.
0: It is not. It is not. The human heart is to be plucked or played in our worship to God. And really and truly, it is such a reach to pull out that word Psalms and then say that that's justification for the usage of instruments, because in the Psalms, there is also the mention of animal sacrifices.
1: Sure.
0: Well, we know that we don't use animal sacrifices today. Mm. And so really, I think in many respects, and I'm not trying to impugn anyone's motives, but I think in many respects, people are looking, they're simply looking for the green light to do something that they've already made their mind up they want to do.
1: Well, I lived in a town where a Christian church preacher, quote unquote, perverted Ephesians 5:19 by taking the word Psalms, which is a common noun, poetic type song, and made that a proper noun, trying to make it refer back to the book of Psalms. He was perverting the truth. And the Bible says, but though we are an angel from heaven, preach any other gospel new than that we preach unto you, let him be accursed. As we said before, so say I now again, if any man preach unto you any other gospel than that you receive, let him be accursed. So he was perverting the truth. That's what this person is doing too.
0: Sure. Brother Elkins, I know that you have been preaching for many years, and you've seen a lot of different things come down the pike, and some of the battles that have been fought in days gone by are being refought today, and some of the battles that seemingly were won are now rearing their head again.
1: Well, they were won for many, many years, but the devil comes back. You remember after he tempted the Lord, and the Lord answered him with Scripture. The Bible said he departed for a season.
0: That's right.
1: But he comes back.
0: Waiting for an opportune time.
1: Sure.
0: Exactly. And so, really, the argumentations that have been used in the past are really not new, and they may be reformatted somewhat.
1: Solomon said there's nothing new under the sun. You know, a lot of these arguments I hear today, I've heard, well, I've been preaching 65 years, and if I live till Mother's Day, I'll be preaching 66 years. And I've heard a lot of these arguments from the time I began to preach. And they weren't right then, and they're not right now.
0: Brother Elkins, just historically speaking, when you think about the problem of the instrument in churches of Christ down through the years, what were some of the debates that were held in days gone by that really, I think, serve as kind of a watershed moment, so to speak, in the sense that it was a landmark occasion?
1: Sure. Well, I can mention several, but just let me mention one at this time. In the 1920-something, Brother N.B. Hardiman met Ira A. Boswell, a Christian church preacher, in the Ryman Auditorium where the Grand Ole Opry was presented for many years. And the Christian church had been pushing for debate with the Church of Christ. Mm-hmm. In fact, there are 95 counties in Tennessee. They said they wanted to have a debate with us in every county in the state.
0: Wow.
1: And they had a commission that they had originated on unity, which is contradictory because really it ought to have been on division. That's what they did. They caused division. But anyway, Brother N.B. Hardiman defended the truth of the matter that the Bible teaches in the worship of the church we're to sing. Mm-hmm.

0: that instrumental music is sinful in New Testament worship. Well, after that debate, and 6,000 or 7,000 people probably heard it in the Ryman Auditorium, some had to be turned away. But, you know, they wanted those debates with us. But for years after that, not one of the leaders of the Christian church would debate with us in Tennessee.
1: Is that right?
0: That's exactly right. And they thought they had, you know, something that would really stand. And during that debate, a man by the name of J.J. Walker, who had written on this matter, and Morgan, who was a preacher for the Vine Street Christian Church in Nashville, after Brother Hardiman's first speech, first night of debate with their man, with Miss Boswell, they stayed up almost all night trying to figure out how to answer his solo argument.
1: Really?
0: They could not do it. And about 20 years later, I guess it was, Brother Hardiman happened to be in Louisville, Kentucky. That's where he ran into Ira Boswell. And he asked him, is it true that those two men stayed up most of the night trying to answer my argument after the first speech, after the first of the night? And he said it was true. Well, he should have known because he was their debater.
1: Sure.
0: And for years after that, they would not debate us. That is, the leaders of the Christian church wouldn't. Now, that shows they can't. It won't stand because these were brilliant men.
1: That's right.
0: They just didn't have the truth.
1: They were brilliant men. And not only have those in the Christian church been advocates of it, but as you mentioned earlier, many of the mainline Protestant churches now employ instrumental music. And it's interesting, and we noted this in a previous program, that some of the founding leaders of those denominational churches were against the usage of the instrument in worship.
0: Well, when it was first brought into the apostate church, the Catholic church, it was about to split it, so they took it out for a while. So it's been a gradual thing to get it in.
1: Sure.
0: And once they get it in, they don't take it out generally.
1: No, they do not take it out. And I mentioned some of the denominational leaders in the past that voiced their objection to the usage of the instrument. And in looking, historically speaking, at some of the debates that have gone on in days gone by, you mentioned Brother N.B. Hardiman and his debate with the Christian church. What about some of the other mainline denominations and some of our people that have debated them?
0: Well, Brother Guyon Woods has had several debates with the Christian church, and other several of our brethren, G.K. Wallace, had several debates with them. But
1: you know, at one time, the debates were extremely popular. And I think it's safe to conclude, and you would probably be a better historian on this than I, but I think it's safe to conclude that many of the arguments that were employed by the Christian church and other mainline denominations were so soundly defeated that for years they wouldn't debate.
0: Right. Yeah, they claimed they didn't believe in debate. Well, you know, I don't think a muley cow enjoys a hooking contest with a Texas Longhorn. Because they had to face the truth and they couldn't answer.
1: Sure.
0: And that wasn't because we were so smart. It's because we believe what the Bible says.
1: You know, Brother Elkins, what you said just triggered a thought. In 1 Peter chapter 3, verse 15, Peter said, "Sanctify the Lord God in your heart, and be ready always to give an answer to every man, a defense to every man that asks you of the hope that's in you with meekness and fear." If I understand what Peter's saying, there are two obligations that we have. Number one, we need to know what we believe. And number two, we need to know why we believe it. And so many times I think that in the church, people will oftentimes look at us and they'll say, "Oh, you're that group that doesn't use the instrument." And they'll begin to ask a barrage of questions. But don't you think it's equally fair for us to ask them, "Why do you use the instrument?"
0: Well, really, the responsibility is upon them to prove it, because Paul said, "Prove all things, hold fast that which is good." 1 Thessalonians 5:21. They use the instrument. Now, where's the proof for it? You know, our practice is not under question, really. It's theirs. And I have discussed with Christian church preachers, and I've asked them, if someone were to ask you to read or quote the next time you preach a passage in the New Testament which authorizes the use of instrumental music, which one would you read? And they've all said they couldn't read any. So I asked them, why not? Don't you use it? They say, sure. Well, why don't you read the passage? They say there's none in the New Testament that does that, that you can read it without comment. Well, I tell them I can read or quote one. Hebrews 2:12, in the midst of the church, will I sing praise unto thee. And there's just no authority for what they're doing.
1: Brother Elkins, when I think about the arguments that have been used, going all the way back to number one, well, didn't David in the Psalms say that we can use instruments?
0: And David also one time said, break their teeth in their mouth, O God. Are you going to use that psalm?
1: Well, and again, the reference, for example, to offering
0: burn offerings and sacrifices.
1: We know that we don't do that, so you can't have one without the other.
0: You cannot. It's like the matter of marriage. They had polygamy back there.
1: That's right.
0: But we're not obligated to have it and not privileged to have it. If you call it a privilege, it's a curse, really. Mm-hmm. And furthermore, Christ said that he put marriage back in the original.
1: That's right.
0: And that is one man for one woman for life.
1: So you go back and you take the argument from the Old Testament and you deal with that, you strike that down. And then I think about the solo argument, which has been answered. The word solo means to pluck, to play, and the instrument that is to be plucked or played is the human heart, as we pointed out.
0: And you know, used to, when they first began that, they thought they had a knockout argument, but when it was pointed out, each one has to solo. Therefore, everybody in the church would be able to play an instrument. They dropped that one largely.
1: Well, sure. A third argument, and this goes back to this article, and that is, if it was so important, would God have said, whatever you do, don't play instruments in worship, which really goes back to the silence of Scripture.
0: Exactly. Well, I tell you, the silence of Scriptures is emphasized in Leviticus 10 with Nadab and Abihu. Mm-hmm. And Nadab and Abihu, the sons of Aaron, took either of them his censer and put fire therein and incense thereon and offered strange fire before the Lord, notice which he commanded them not. Well, if it's so important not to have strange fire, why didn't God say, don't you have strange fire? Well, the fact he said, you get the fire from the altar, and it's mentioned in Leviticus 6, 12 and 12 also. Chapter 12, he didn't have to tell them not to get strange fire because he told them what to do, get it from the altar.
1: That's right. Well, the same argument could be used with regard to the building of the ark in Genesis chapter 6 when God said to build an ark of gopher wood. When he said build an ark of gopher wood, did that not exclude every other kind of wood?
0: Sure, he didn't have to say don't use oak, don't use locust, because he said gopher wood. But back to Nadab and Abihu. Notice when they used strange fire, and there went out fire from the Lord and devoured them, and they died before the Lord. Now, those who use instrumental music in the worship of the New Testament church are in the same category of disrespect and rebellion as were Nadab and Abihu. I heard a Christian church preacher discuss with one of our brethren this subject, and when they finished the discussion, they offered the opportunity for those in the audience to speak. Mm-hmm. And so I went to the microphone and I asked the Christian church preacher this question. I said, I'm sure you know about Nadab and Abihu. I assume he did. Leviticus 10, 1 and 2. I said, I would like for you to show the difference in having instrumental music in the worship of the church and the strange fire that Nadab and Abihu brought into the worship. Mm-hmm. What do you suppose he said in reply?
1: Probably nothing.
0: He said, we don't know where they got that fire. That wasn't my question. I don't know where they got it. The Bible doesn't say.
1: It doesn't say.
0: But at the same time, they were burned to death because they didn't get it at the right place.
1: That's right.
0: Now, that answers the argument that if so important, he ought to spell it out as to why not. Well, if it's so important not to have strange fire, why didn't the Lord spell it out?
1: Well, what about the example of Uzzah?
0: Sure.
1: And the transportation of the ark, or transporting of the ark in 2 Samuel chapter 6, a similar example. So I think, as you said, those arguments have been put down in days gone by. Another argument, and this...
0: And listen, before we leave that, He didn't say, thou shalt not touch the ark. But in fact, he hadn't told them how to transport it. Even carrying it on a new cart was unauthorized. They were to carry that with staves in the side of the ark.
1: Yes, they were. And the Levites were to be the class of people that were to transport the ark.
0: Mm-hmm.
1: Based on Deuteronomy chapter 10, they had the responsibility of ministering before the Ark of the Covenant. Brother Elkins, I guess another, and this is really, maybe this is a sign of the times, but the other argument, the only, that I can come up with is, well, we just like it.
0: Well, that's the reason many people have it. You know, it's like the people of God in olden times wanted a king. And Samuel tried to reason with them that, you know, God was the king, so on. But they said, nay, but we'll be like nations about us. Give us a king. Well, God finally let them have the king, and look what happened to them.
1: Absolutely. One other thing that comes to mind in regard to some of the arguments that have been employed, and there are various arguments, each and every one have been dealt with in days gone by. The other that seems to sometimes come up is, well, we can use it as a draw to people who are outside of Christ. In other words, the world, this is what the world appreciates, that is instrumental music. Therefore, because it would interest them, then we ought to use it because that will help us lead people to Christ.
0: Well, you know, a boxing match or a wrestling match or some kind of a program may bring a lot of people in, but what good is it if you're violating the will of God in doing it?
1: Well, absolutely. And, I think, you know, the idea would be the ends justify the means, but that's not necessarily correct.
0: No, and you know what? The gospel is God's power to save, Romans 1:16. And in John 6:44-45, Christ said, no man can come to me except the Father that sent me draw him, and I will raise him up in the last day. It is written in the prophets, and they shall all be taught of God.
1: That's right.
0: Everyone, therefore, that hath heard from the Father and learned cometh unto me. There's the matter of teaching, hearing, learning, and coming. It's not a matter of having some kind of play or dramatics or some kind of a program to get people in. When you get them in, you don't have them saved if they don't obey the gospel anyway.
1: That's right. One of the things that I want to close with, one of the preachers in the Murfreesboro area who has advocated the usage of the instrument, he said, I don't have something against my heritage. We're not choosing instrumental music over a cappella. We're honoring both. Brother Elkins, I don't see how you can have it both ways.
0: That would be like a man trying to ride a horse, one going east and the other going west. It is impossible. You've chosen to have singing, or you've chosen to add instrumental music. And even though you have singing and instrumental music, one of those you've chosen that the Lord did not authorize, that's the instrumental music.
1: That's right. Brother Elkins, didn't Amos make the statement years ago, can two walk together except they be agreed?
0: Exactly.
1: And didn't Paul say that we're all to speak the same thing?
0: He did.
1: How can you advocate instrumental music on one hand and a cappella on the other and say that in doing that we're all speaking the same thing?
0: It's impossible. Absolutely impossible. You know, Christ said that to the Father about the believers on him, that they all may be one, as thou, Father, art in me and I in thee, that they also may be one in us, that the world may believe that thou hast sent me. One of the reasons the world doesn't accept the Bible is all of these divisions and denominational doctrines that are there instead of the truth.
1: You know, I did a quick check the other day on the number of denominations in the world, 41,000 denominations.
0: That's amazing, isn't it?
1: And yet Jesus prayed that we might all be one through the words of the apostles. And again, getting back to the source. Brother Elkins, our time is gone. Very quickly, how would a person become a member of the church?
0: Well, you would hear the word of the gospel and believe it, Acts 15:7-9. You would repent of every sin, Luke 13:3-5. You would confess that Christ is the Son of God, Acts 10:37, Romans 10:10. And you would be baptized in order to be saved, Mark 16:16. Christ said, he that believeth and is baptized shall be saved, but he that believeth not shall be damned. And you would do that to have your sins remitted, Acts 2:38.
1: That's right.
0: And to contact the blood of Christ, Romans 6:3 and 4, and to get into Christ, as we learn in Galatians 3:26.
1: That's right. And once a person becomes a child of God, the exhortation then is to be steadfast, immovable.
0: Be thou faithful unto death.
1: That's right. And the promise is that if we're faithful unto death, God will bestow on us the crown of life, Revelation 2:10.
0: Sure. And you know, it's not decided by the numbers. It's decided by what this book says.
1: That's right. That's right. We want to be a part of the church that we can read about in the New Testament. And if we will do what they did, then we can become what they were.
0: Sure.
1: And that is simple New Testament Christians following in the footsteps of Jesus, honoring His Word, and striving to the best of our ability to lead others to Christ. Brother Elkins, thank you so much for being with me today. I always enjoy being with you.
0: Thank you.
1: And thank you for being a part of our audience today. We hope to see you again next week. Until then, God bless you.

0: of life.
1: The question, who is Jesus, is not as simple as it seems,
2: right?
1: Because there's so much to unpack. But we do have an issue in the world of people saying, okay, yeah, in theory, Jesus is just as great as Santa Claus. He's a great story. He helps children behave, but that's really it. Santa is not this, and Jesus is the same thing as Santa. How do we prove that Jesus is a real being? What would you do if someone asked for proof?
2: Well, there's extra biblical proof. We have the writings from the first century of historians. If all we had and people were to take the Bible and just say, look at it from a historical document, there is much proof about who he was associated with and all of that, and coming before Pilate and all of that well documented as well. And so those are things that I think are key when you look at, we can go outside the Bible to see evidence that, yes, he was a real man.

I want you to think of a sweet, peaceful word. Calm, serenity. Well, they're good, but I've got another one for you. It's coming up on Book, Chapter, and Verse.

0: For words of life.
1: Welcome to Book, Chapter, and Verse. My name is Jeff Archie, and thank you for joining me today. It is my honor each and every week to spend time with you in a study of God's Word. As we examine book, chapter, and verse, we want to see God's will for our lives. We want to be stronger. We want to do better. Hey, folks, we want to go to heaven. That's important. And as we study book, chapter, and verse together, I understand that your time is precious. Your interest in these things speak highly of you, and I thank you for choosing this broadcast today. Now, you'll note throughout our broadcast, throughout our program, you're going to see our phone number and our physical address and our email address just come up periodically on the screen. And when you see that come up, we do that so we give you a chance to hear from you. And also, we may bring up something that may prompt some interest you might have in further study. We offer a variety of materials from book, chapter, and verse, and what you see there on the screen is absolutely free for the asking. And we also love to enroll people in our Bible correspondence course under no obligation, and it too is absolutely free. And upon completion of that course, we're going to send a certificate of completion to every student that finishes the course. It's been my honor to share that certificate with others, and I would love to send one to you as well. But you got to work on the Bible course first, and we think you'll enjoy that course. You can study it in the privacy of your own home at your own pace. I'll have more to say about that as we conclude our broadcast and let you know how you can get that. But for now, let's consider our book, chapter, and verse of the day, Isaiah 55, 6 and 7. The scripture reads, "Seek ye the Lord while he may be found. Call ye upon him while he is near. Let the wicked forsake his way and the unrighteous man his thoughts. And let him return unto the Lord, and he will have mercy upon him and to our God, for he will abundantly pardon." Now, folks, did you catch that sweet, peaceful-sounding word? The word pardon. A kind indulgence. I beg your pardon. Pardon me, I'm sorry. The idea of pardon is a release from a penalty or a remission. You know, when I think about pardon, I think about that old TV show, The A-Team, and how in the final season of that show, their pardons were emphasized each week. And what they were to do is, when they were caught and time would, folks, you would do well just to watch it rather than me try to explain it to you, but when they were to carry out a certain amount of dangerous missions, and this certain amount of missions, and they could mount up on them for sure, but when they would carry out that certain amount, then a full pardon would be theirs. They really didn't want to carry through those missions because of the one to whom they were working for, but they knew to get their pardon. In the last episode, they started talking about, what are you going to do when you get your pardon? Folks, that is a sweet word. Any prisoner today, if the judge were to hand them, "This is your pardon and you're free to go," folks, they couldn't get out of there fast enough. That word is a sweet word. And pardon awaits the one who has not obeyed the gospel of Christ. It's waiting there. And pardon awaits the Christian who needs to be restored in a right relationship. Have you ever thought about the point of pardon with God? I mean, between the sinner and the saved, what is that point of pardon? At what point in our lives do we have pardon from God? The release from the penalty of sin. Today, I've got several questions that I would just like to ask you. When is that point that we are pardoned from God? And I'd like for you and I to consider them this day. First of all, is it the works we do? Now, as far as one incarcerated goes, he may carry out works of responsibility flawlessly that may assist in his pardon. But a lot of times the pardon is granted when you consider the case and he is free to go. In Galatians 3 and verse 2, Paul said, "This only would I learn of you. Received you the Spirit by the works of the law or by the hearing of faith?" Well, the works of the law were not enough for salvation in the New Testament. But yet James states, "You see then how by works a man is justified, and not by faith only. So which is it? Can works alone pardon us?" Now, folks, the context of James, the second chapter, teaches a faith that works is a faith acceptable unto God. The work of God is actually believing on Christ, whom God had sent. That's John 6:29. Faith is a work of God. But the question I want us to consider, could you and I do a certain number of works, and that would be the point of God's pardon? In other words, I may not attend worship, but I'm a spiritual person. I mean, I believe in God. I'm a good person. I help my neighbor. I help and do different things. You know, that's admirable. But is that the point of God's pardon of sin? Folks, the scriptures would answer no. Okay, let me ask the second question. Would it be the faith that we possess? I mean, if works show our faith, and they do, then let's consider faith. Hebrews 11:6 says, "But without faith it is impossible to please him. For he that cometh to God must believe that he is, and that he is a rewarder of them that diligently seek him." Let's think about John 3 and verse 16 that says, "For God so loved the world that he gave his only begotten Son, that whosoever believeth in him should not perish, but have everlasting life." Now, dear friends, there is no doubt that faith is the base, and therein is where it all begins. But as we noted earlier from James 2:26, one is not justified by faith only. In that same text of James chapter 2, the Bible says, "You believe that there is one God, you do well. The devils believe and tremble." Well, folks, if the devil believes and faith only is all that we need, then would not the devils be saved? The chief rulers believed, but they failed to move upon their belief. From John 12:42 and 43. Listen to this text that's rather interesting, folks. John 12:42 and 43. "Nevertheless, among the chief rulers also many believed on him, but because of the Pharisees they did not confess him, lest they should be put out of the synagogue, for they love the praise of men more than the praise of God." Many believed on him, but because of the Pharisees, they did not confess him. There are individuals, these individuals believed, but they failed to move on their belief. Folks, there are many souls today that are sitting at home. Many individuals during the time of worship when the church meets, they're sitting at home, and folks, if you ask them if they believed in God in Christ, they would affirm. I've known individuals that would acknowledge, "Sure, I believe in God," but they wouldn't live a Christian life. They would not attend worship. Their language was not the best. But they would tell you they believe there is a God. Well, may we ask this, folks, is faith alone the point of God's pardon is that at that point, faith alone, and biblically speaking, the answer would be no. All right? Can we ask the next question? Is it the repentance that changes? Is it repentance that changes? Well, repentance is a change. Repentance is a change of decision that responds in a change of direction. It leads us to conversion. In Acts 17 and verse 30, the Bible says, "And the times of this ignorance God winked at, but now commandeth all men everywhere to repent." So we understand how repentance is commanded. In Luke 24, verses 44 through 47, but specifically verse 47, the Bible tells us how that repentance and remission of sins should be preached in His name among all nations, beginning at Jerusalem. And that's within the text of Luke 24 and verses 44 and following. I want to back up and read 44 through 46, and then I want to come back in with 47. "Jesus said unto them, These are the words which I spake unto you while I was yet with you, that all things must be fulfilled, which were written in the law of Moses, and in the prophets, and in the Psalms concerning me. Then open ye their understanding, that they might understand the Scriptures. And said unto them, Thus it is written." Jesus is writing to individuals and speaking to individuals, His apostles, who believe. "And He said unto them, Thus it is written, and thus it behooved Christ to suffer and to rise from the dead the third day, and that repentance and remission of sins should be preached in His name among all nations, beginning at Jerusalem." So you see, folks, repentance is commanded. And when we think of repentance that changes the heart, a person says, "I'm not going to do that anymore." 2 Corinthians chapter 10 reminds us how godly sorrow works us to repentance. It's more than saying, "I'm sorry." It's the sorrow saying, "I'm not living this life anymore." And we make the decision and we change our direction. Folks, repentance is beautiful. But is it repentance alone based upon one's working faith? Now, you know, faith brings us to repentance because we understand that faith, when we believe in God, moves us to obey Him. So is repentance alone based upon one's working faith that leads us to God's pardon? I mean, it's a word that heads us in the right direction, but by itself, biblically speaking, no. All right. Is it the confession that we speak? When we confess Christ, is that the point of pardon? Well, let's talk about confession. Jesus did say in Matthew 10:32, "Whosoever therefore shall confess me before men, him will I confess before my Father which is in heaven." So we understand that we are to confess Christ. Romans 10 and verse 10 is a wonderful verse. And in this we see a combination of faith and confession. "For with the heart man believeth unto righteousness, and with the mouth confession is made unto salvation." I want you to think of the beauty of confessing Jesus as the Son of God. What a wonderful statement to make. What power is therein to make that confession? It's with the heart man believes, watch now, unto righteousness. You're not quite there yet. Folks, faith alone will not pardon us. We know that from the Scripture. "And with the heart man believeth unto righteousness." He's getting there. He's making the progress. Same phrase. "With the mouth confession is made unto salvation." He's saying it. He's getting there. confessing the Son of God. Oh, how blessed Peter was when he stated in Matthew 16:16, "Thou art the Christ, the Son of the living God." What did Jesus tell him? "Blessed art thou, Simon Barjona, for flesh and blood hath not revealed it unto thee, but my Father which is in heaven. And I say also unto thee that thou art Peter, and upon this rock I will build my church, and the gates of hell shall not prevail against it." Yes, Peter was blessed. And the eunuch believed. When he made the statement, "I believe that Jesus Christ is the Son of God," he made the greatest confession imaginable. And faith did move them towards such a confession. For after all, the words, "I believe," are used. But is it the confession alone that is God's point of pardon? Well, biblically speaking, the Bible would say no. Let me offer another one to you. Is it the baptism that we accept the point of pardon? Let's think about baptism for a moment. Let's consider just several passages about the study of baptism. In Galatians 3 and verse 27, the Bible says, "For as many of you as have been baptized into Christ have put on Christ." Now, friends, may I ask, when did they put on Christ? According to that verse, when they were baptized. Consider with me Romans 6, 3 and 4. "Know ye not that so many of us as were baptized into Jesus Christ were baptized into his death? Therefore we are buried with him by baptism into death, that like as Christ was raised up from the dead by the glory of the Father, even so we also should walk in newness of life." Now, when did they understand they had newness of life? When they were raised up from the water of baptism. How about 1 Peter 3 and verse 21? Peter there in teaching of the ark and how 8 souls were saved by water. Peter then says, "The like figure whereunto even baptism doth also now save us. Not the putting away of the filth of the flesh, but the answer of a good conscience toward God by the resurrection of Jesus Christ." And again, that's 1 Peter 3:21. Dear friends, can I ask you a question? How much plainer can these passages be? There is a change in the person's life at that point. Let me give you another passage. What about Acts 2 and verse 38, when back in verse 37, they were pricked in their hearts with the message they heard, and they asked, "Men and brethren, what shall we do?" Well, Peter had already told them that he was preaching Christ and that whosoever would call upon the name of the Lord shall be saved. That's back over in Acts 2:21. Okay, I loved preachers of days gone by. The late Bill Hatcher, heard him in a tent meeting once. And every time I study this, I think of this. And I've shared this with his son who's heard it, a mutual friend that attended where Brother Hatcher preached in Florida in the 70s. He recalled it. "What must we do?" "Call on the name of the Lord." "But what must we do?" "Call on the name of the Lord." "Yes, but what must we do?" "Repent and be baptized, every one of you, in the name of Jesus Christ for the remission of your sins." Folks, in every passage we've looked about baptism, there is a change that's happened. You can't put on Christ until you're baptized, Galatians 3:27. You are not raised to walk in newness of life until you're raised out of the waters of baptism. I mean, Peter even clearly said, "The like figure whereunto baptism does now also save us." It's able to save us by the resurrection of Christ, and that goes back to Romans 6:3-6. Folks, we can see a change in the person's life at this point, and herein is the pardon of God. It's the remission and the release of sins. Pardoned. The working faith in God is now reflected in the saved soul. The faith in God, where we began, and brought us to repentance, and brought us to confession, and now brought us to be baptized. Is this the point of pardon? Affirmatively and biblically, yes. Folks, there it is. That's when sins are remitted or released, Acts 2:38. In Acts 22:16, that's when they're washed away. They're pardoned, they're gone, and we're no longer under that depth and conviction of sin. We are justified. Beautiful. You know, folks, about 20 years ago, my wife and I, my beloved bride, we walked on the island of Alcatraz just off in the bay from San Francisco. A wonderful city. If you're watching this through the internet and you live around San Francisco, you have a beautiful city. My beloved bride and I walked on the island of Alcatraz, and the stories about that place would make you cringe, and we could see why. You know, I've walked jails and I have visited with many an inmate. And I can tell you this without hesitation or reservation, and I mentioned it a little earlier. If they were summoned to the warden, and the warden says, "You now have a full pardon," folks, they couldn't pack their bags fast enough. They would probably leave their bags and go out the door. Could you imagine now one refusing a pardon? Could you imagine one of those prisoners, "You know, warden, I'd like to stay here." Well, we would think, what is wrong with that person? He's free. And today, you and I have a full pardon before us. And we are summoned to simply come to the one who can grant it, Jesus Christ. It's as if, with my notes here, he says, "Here's your pardon. You come get it." The full pardon awaits, freeing you from the incarceration of sin and a condemned soul that's on spiritual death row. Dear friends, we cannot walk away. That's why we would plead with you, as we've discussed all through the broadcast. Faith will bring you to repentance. Repentance will bring you to confession. Confession will bring you to baptism. And when you're baptized into Christ and those sins are washed away, there's your pardon. And how grateful we are that our Lord has the plan of pardon. Dear friends, you don't want to miss that. And if you had once obeyed the gospel and you're no longer faithful, come back and receive his pardon. Let's enjoy this hymn together, and I'll be back to wrap up the program.

Well, again, a full pardon awaits us. Christ will grant you the full pardon if you'll but accept it. Let us help you. See you next time on Book, Chapter, and Verse.

In the final action of Paul's Better Way of Love, he revisits another theme of forbearance. It endures all things, 1 Corinthians 13:7. It is an action that bears striking resemblance to the patience of verse 4 and the bearing of verse 7. Here it points to love's ability to hold out in times of affliction. Leon Morris teases out the meaning of this verb, saying it denotes not a patient resigned acquiescence, but an active, positive fortitude. Love has a thorough tenacity in the present, buoyed by its unwavering confidence in the future. That enables us to live in every kind of circumstance with the grace and dignity becoming a Christian as an example to others of the grace and dignity of Christ Himself. Jesus endured death, even death on the cross, because of His love for me and everyone else. Even Paul's own ministry was a perfect example of such love. Love endures spite and hardship, insult and hate, by trusting wholly in God.

0: when
1: this is a production of World Video Bible School. To God be the glory.

God has blessed me with three wonderful children. One of the things that I find to be most important with my children is listening to them. From the time that they were very little, I've tried very hard to listen to the things that they had to say. It's so important to listen to them so that they know just how important they are. But there are some earthly fathers who are not interested in hearing what their children have to say. Some earthly fathers really just don't seem to care or don't seem to have the time. But you know, our Heavenly Father is not like that. Our Heavenly Father is willing to listen to us any time we want to pray to Him. In fact, He wants us to talk to Him. He wants us to talk to Him frequently, and He wants us to talk to Him in prayer. God speaks to us through His Word, 2 Timothy chapter 3, verses 16 and 17. His Word gives us everything that we need to be spiritually complete. But the way we speak to Him is through our prayers. And He does, in fact, want to hear your prayers. And if you will mature your prayer life, if you will improve your prayer life, if you will look for opportunities to pray to God and think in terms of pouring your heart out before God in prayer, you'll find that you become a much stronger person, understanding and knowing that God, your Heavenly Father, is listening to your prayers and is answering your prayers. For this second lesson on the subject of prayer, I want us to think in terms of the plan of prayer, the privilege of prayer, and the problems of prayer. First of all, let's open our Bibles to Matthew chapter 6, and let's consider the plan of prayer. The disciples of Jesus Christ wanted Him to teach them how to pray. In Matthew chapter